0: people. The government has activated the European Civil Protection Mechanism, sourcing 4 extra water bombing planes and a military emergencies team from Spain. It's declared a state of alert through Monday, raising readiness and banning public access to forests and the use of machinery in them. Almost all of mainland Portugal is now at maximum or very high fire risk. For NPR News, I'm Alison Roberts in Lisbon.
1: A federal judge in New York today rejected a request from President Trump's lawyers to delay payment to writer E. Jean Carroll after she won a $5.8 million civil judgment against him. This is NPR. Months after his death in Iran Saturday began several days of funeral services for its late supreme leader, the Ayatollah Ali Khamenei, who was killed in the first hours of the U.S.-Israeli war against Iran, this when his compound was struck. 3 people died, 7 others were rescued when storms blew through southern Wisconsin Friday, causing a boat to capsize on Lake Geneva. The lake is a popular tourist destination for people in the Chicago and Milwaukee area. Americans seeking a break from inflation on the 4th of July might want to steer clear of the beef counter. NPR's Scott Horsley reports pork or chicken could be more affordable.
2: While beef prices have jumped by double digits over the last year, pork prices have risen only slightly. And chicken prices are actually down, thanks in part to cheaper feed. Food economist Robin Wenzel of Wells Fargo notes that after a price spike last year, eggs are also a relative bargain this summer. That's because a mild season of bird flu allowed egg farmers to rebuild their flocks of laying hens.
3: It's the year to serve deviled eggs. Go for it and go ahead and add it to your potato salad too.
2: Grocery prices in general are up about 2.7% from a year ago. That's a smaller annual increase than we've seen in the cost of living overall. Scott Horsley, NPR News, Washington.
1: Stock traders Monday will have another option when it comes to a place to put their money. The Dallas-based Texas Stock Exchange officially opens. They're trying to be a competitor to the NYSE and the NASDAQ. Officials hope that this will solidify the Dallas area as a national financial hub. It's NPR News from Washington.
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6: This is All Things Considered from NPR News. I'm Don Gagne. America is celebrating its 250th birthday today in the middle of a massive heat wave. Temperatures in Washington, D.C. topped 100 degrees, but that didn't stop people from lining up to attend events on the National Mall. NPR correspondent Jeff Brumfield was there, and he joins me now to discuss the heat and the celebrations in the nation's capital. Hello, Jeff.
7: Hi, Don.
6: So just start by telling me a little bit more about what it's been like in D.C. today.
7: It's been hot. It's been hot, hot, hot, hot, hot. I can't say it enough. It's unrelenting sun, sweltering humidity. It caused planners to actually call off the 4th of July parade scheduled for this morning. But when we got to the mall, thousands of people were already there lining up for blocks. They were there for the Great American State Fair, and many were going to attend another event later this evening that's likely to draw even bigger crowds. Trump's going to speak, and there'll be a massive fireworks show.
6: Were organizers prepared to handle the heat and these crowds?
7: You know, they seem to be. I mean, we saw pallets of water around the mall. It was being handed out for free. I also popped into a medical station briefly. It didn't seem overwhelmed or anything. But I cannot emphasize, Don, this heat is incredible. And as you know, there's not a lot of shade out there on the mall. Yesterday, D.C. Emergency Services treated 45 people at the State Fair and transported 16 to the hospital. I imagine by the end of the day, it could be worse.
6: What did they tell you about why they were subjecting themselves to the heat?
7: You know, people don't want to miss America's birthday. Christy Morris was visiting from southern Ohio. She said the heat wasn't really bothering her so far.
8: Well, there's lots of water stations. We've been able to get water wherever we need to get water. We stopped at a Starbucks and cooled off on the walk here. So it's been okay, and everybody's been so friendly. We've met people from Germany, Seattle, Colorado. There's people here from all over the country.
7: She was there with her best friend, Shirley Jenkins, and Jenkins said they were planning on staying out for the whole day.
9: We're going to be here for Trump's speech, too, because if we're going to sweat, we're going to sweat for Trump.
7: But Trump's not scheduled to speak until 9:45 tonight, and even then, temperatures are still going to be in the high 80s. So,
6: well, they sound like they're into it. So what do we know about what the president might say during tonight's speech?
7: We haven't seen the speech, but yesterday Trump gave a speech in front of Mount Rushmore in South Dakota that seemed like it could be a preview. He talked about how great America is, how many things have been invented by Americans. But like a lot of Trump speeches, this one also had a dark tone to it. He spent actually a lot of time talking about communism.
10: Communism is the exact opposite of life, liberty, and the pursuit of happiness. It's death, tyranny, and the pursuit of evil.
7: He said communism needed to be defeated. One could argue America did that in 1989 with the fall of the Berlin Wall, but I think he seemed to be talking about more his political opponents. That wasn't the only political part of the speech. He also called on Senate Republicans to end the filibuster so they could push through his voter ID law.
6: And just quickly, Jeff, the 4th of July in D.C. isn't complete without fireworks. I gather this one tonight will be big and then some.
7: Yeah, this is going to be huge. 850,000 fireworks for a roughly 40-minute show, according to the Washington Post. That's absolutely massive compared to, as you know, the quite extensive fireworks D.C. has on every 4th of July. According to the Post, it could cause air quality issues, actually. Air quality was already very unhealthy, and people with respiratory issues may need to stay inside or wear masks. But, you know, Christy Morris, she told me that she was still up for it. Her son is on the USS Nimitz in New York City. He's standing watch. And if he can do it, she texted me, we can do it. She's holding up great. Looking forward to the show.
6: All right. That's NPR's Jeff Brumfield. Thanks, Jeff.
7: All right. Thanks, Don.
6: Huge crowds gathered in Tehran for one of a series of ceremonies planned for the funeral of Ayatollah Ali Khamenei. That is the sound of the crowd chanting death to America. It's from Iranian state media. The supreme leader, who was 86, and four of his family members were killed in U.S.-Israeli airstrikes in February. The funeral comes during a fragile ceasefire between the U.S., Israel, and Iran. NPR's Hadil Alshalchi joins us now from Istanbul with more. Hello.
11: Hello.
6: Paint a picture for us, if you would. What has today looked like and sounded like?
11: I mean, from Iranian state media, we saw massive crowds at the Imam Khomeini Grand Musalla, which is a large prayer complex. People were viewing the casket of Ayatollah Ali Khamenei, which was draped with the Iranian flag, as were the caskets of his four family members who were killed. Men and women wore black. They wept. Recitations from the Quran and mournful prayers echoed throughout the massive space. Men beat their chests in unison, which is a tradition in Shia funerals. As we just heard, there were also chants of death to America, death to Israel. Some people carried signs that said kill Trump, and people waved red flags symbolizing revenge. Across the city, people were banned from going to work and the roads were closed. And videos online showed this packed metro platform with people on their way to view these caskets.
6: Khamenei, he was killed back in February, so why is the funeral just now happening?
11: Well, a spokesperson for the funeral preparation said it was delayed this long because of, quote, the war conditions and what he called the brutal U.S. invasion. But really this week, the funeral is about Iran trying to show stability and power to Iranians and the world. They're trying to send a message that the Islamic revolutionary power that leads the country is still popular.
6: So who came to pay their respects?
11: Well, on the international side, Pakistan and Qatar, which have been mediators in the ceasefire talks, sent officials. The Afghan foreign minister and the president of Iraq were also there. Russia sent former president Dmitry Medvedev. Russia, of course, has been a recipient of Iranian drones and has supported Iran in this war. A delegation from Hamas was also there, and there were officials from Iranian proxy groups. Interestingly, Saudi Arabia sent a delegation, albeit of low-ranking officials. Saudi Arabia has been at odds with Iran for decades, and in March, Iran attacked a U.S. base on Saudi soil, injuring U.S. troops. So this could signal that the two countries are now willing to work together towards a shared goal to end the war now that there's a ceasefire. Now, in Iran, we're still waiting to see if the current leader, Khamenei's son, Mujtaba Khamenei, will make an appearance. His wife was actually among those killed. But the Iranian president, foreign minister, and speaker of parliament, who has been leading the Iranian negotiating team for the ceasefire talks, arrived, and they were seen praying near the caskets.
6: So Khamenei's funeral is supposed to last nearly a week. What can we expect in the coming days?
11: Well, on Monday, a funeral procession will take the body to the city of Qom, then into Iraq on Wednesday to Shia religious sites in the city of Najaf and Karbala. And then finally, he'll be transported back to Iran, where he'll be buried on Thursday in his birthplace of Mashhad. And Iranian officials are saying that they expect millions of people to attend.
6: The Ayatollah's funeral comes during a fragile on-again, off-again ceasefire between the U.S., Israel, and Iran. Where do things stand now?
11: Well, the U.S. and Iranian negotiators met this week with mediators from Qatar and Pakistan. They each met separately. Qatar's foreign minister said that the next meeting will be held after Khamenei's funeral. The Strait of Hormuz, of course, continues to be a flashpoint in the talks, and the pivotal waterway remains Iran's strongest bargaining chip. Other sticking points include the issues of Iran's nuclear program and sanctions relief.
6: NPR's Hadil Alshalchi in Istanbul. Thank you.
11: You're welcome.
6: A day after Pope Leo urged Americans to live up to the ideals of the Declaration of Independence and embrace the country's history of welcoming migrants, the Catholic leader traveled to a Mediterranean island that has become a symbol of people risking their lives to flee war and poverty. Megan Williams reports.
12: On Lampedusa, the wind was so strong it whipped Pope Leo's white cassock and blew the skullcap off his head. But his message was firm. On Saturday, the first U.S. pope came to Europe's migration front line, a tiny Italian island closer to Africa than the Italian mainland, where thousands of migrants arrive each year after perilous crossings from Libya or Tunisia.
13: Oggi. Lampedusa e Linosa si
12: trovano. Leo laid flowers at a cemetery for migrants who died at sea, then walked through the island's Door of Europe monument. More than 35,000 people have gone missing in the Mediterranean since 2014, and Leo chose the 4th of July to come here and deliver his homily.
14: No, I don't think it's an accident.
12: Augustinian priest John Lydon worked in Peru for 10 years with Leo, long before he became pope. He says Leo was speaking both to Europe and to his native United States.
14: One of the litmus tests of our society today in terms of moral values, how we treat the migrants and refugees.
12: Lydon says Leo's concern for migrants goes back decades.
14: We lived during the years of terrorism and the authoritarian government. And so defending human rights was very important to our community. And he was in the forefront of that. And doing it when it wasn't convenient.
12: On Lampedusa, Leo sent that same message across the Mediterranean.
13: Che genera povertà ed esclusione.
12: He urged Europe to welcome, protect, and integrate migrants while helping develop the countries they're fleeing. And he warned that the dead in this sea are victims not only of decisions made, but of decisions not made, of exclusion and prejudice.
15: This is a message,
12: says Vatican observer Elise Ann Allen of the Catholic online magazine Crux.
15: A pro-migrant message as an American pope on the Independence Day of his nation, which right now is implementing a very harsh anti-migrant policy.
12: From an isolated, windswept island on the 4th of July, Leo made migration not just Europe's problem, but America's mirror. For NPR News, I'm Megan Williams in Rome.

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6: I'm Dan Ronan in Washington with these news headlines. With much of the nation under double-digit or triple-digit temperatures, Americans are celebrating the nation's 250th birthday. Tonight's fireworks demonstration on the National Mall are scheduled to begin later than normal after President Trump delivers his speech. Months after his death, Iran Saturday is starting several days of funeral services for its late Supreme Leader, Ayatollah Ali Khamenei, who was killed in the first hours of the U.S.-Israeli war against Iran. Three people died, seven others were rescued when storms blew through southern Wisconsin, causing a boat to capsize on Lake Geneva. I'm Dan Ronan, NPR News.

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1: It's All Things Considered from NPR News. I'm Don Gagne. Deadly attacks by Russian drones killed dozens in Ukraine's capital, Kyiv, earlier this week. The Russian government says those attacks are in response to an increased number of Ukrainian deep strikes, drone missions that have penetrated far into Russian airspace to attack Russian targets far from the front line of the war. All of these attacks and counterattacks come at a time when internal pressure on Moscow has never been higher. Every day, Russians face gasoline shortages and worsening economic conditions. For more on what these strikes mean and what they tell us about the current state of the conflict, we're joined now by Daniel Fried. He's the former U.S. ambassador to Poland and is now a distinguished fellow at the Atlantic Council. Ambassador, welcome.
2: Thanks for having me.
1: Your first reaction to these latest Russian strikes on Kyiv and across Ukraine broadly?
2: The Russians are trying to terrorize Ukraine by hitting civilian targets. The Ukrainians are going after Russian military targets and economic infrastructure, particularly the oil infrastructure, and they're trying to isolate Crimea. So they're not the same. The Russians are engaged in killing civilians. The Ukrainians are fighting a war of survival.
1: You told the Kyiv Post, that's an English language news outlet in Ukraine, that, quote, Russia is beginning to lose this war. Why do you say that?
2: First, if Russia doesn't win, it loses. That is, they bet a lot on being able to conquer Ukraine, to subjugate it completely. They have failed. Secondly, the Ukrainians are now making the Russians hurt, and the Russian people are beginning to notice that. So I'm not saying the Russians are about to collapse or the Ukrainians are about to drive them out of Ukraine and liberate their country. But yeah, Russia is beginning to lose, and the strategic advantage is beginning to shift to Ukraine, which is astonishing, considering the almost universal predictions of inevitable Russian victory and the size of the country. But as it turns out, wars of aggression don't always pan out the way the aggressor hopes.
1: You argued in a recent essay for the Atlantic Council that supporting Ukraine in the war is the ultimate test of American values. Explain your thinking there.
2: I think it is. The Ukrainians are fighting for the values of what we used to call the free world, the values that America, for over 100 years, and especially since 1945, have championed. And this isn't clueless idealism. It is a canny American appreciation that U.S. interests advance along with U.S. values. The values of a free world have been very good for America, and Ukraine is fighting for those same things. The issues in the Ukraine war are the same issues we dealt with during World War II and the Cold War. That is, we oppose the effort of an aggressive dictatorship to dominate Europe or part of Europe through force and fear. That was a wise investment. That issue is being played out in the Russo-Ukraine war right now. I'm not talking about U.S. troops directly involved in the war. I'm talking about the American interest in helping Ukrainians defend themselves against Russian aggression. Ukraine's success will help the United States all over the world, certainly Taiwan and in the Middle East. It will show that the Russian and Chinese narrative of American decline is wrong, that it pays to be America's friend. And if the Trump administration leans forward, uses the leverage at its disposal to put more pressure on Russia, this war can end well for the Ukrainians, well for the free world, and well for the United States.
1: If America does not live up to that test that you describe, what is lost?
2: The Ukrainians might prevail anyway. The question is, do we want to be seen as the country that delivered success for the free world, or a country that stood by while others did? Now, the Trump administration has a perfectly valid argument that Europe needs to do more in its own defense. But that doesn't mean the United States shouldn't do anything. There are things we can do, and an investment in Ukraine is going to pay off for the United States. Whom do we want the Ukrainians to turn to? So I think that working for Ukraine's success advances both American interests and American values.
1: Daniel Fried is a former U.S. ambassador to Poland. Ambassador Fried, thank you for being here.
2: Thanks for having me.
1: Stay with us. Later this hour, we'll learn about the secret prison history of American music.
3: Let him in a special.
1: You won't want to miss that. And I'll have a postcard from the banks of the Detroit River as we celebrate America's birthday. In the lead up to America's 250th birthday, NPR has been exploring the ideals expressed in the Declaration of Independence and assessing whether they have been met in practice. The series is called America in Pursuit.
4: This idea was to think about how the Declaration of Independence shaped this country and to talk about ways that people pursued these ideals of life, liberty, and the pursuit of happiness.
1: For NPR's Joseph Shapiro, that meant revisiting a largely forgotten disability rights protest at an ordinary intersection in downtown Denver. Working with Colorado Public Radio's Stephanie Wolf, he traced how a protest nearly 50 years ago helped change disability rights across the country.
5: I've had this dream of, like, you know, more people should know about the history of disability rights that came out of Colorado.
1: That's Stephanie Wolf talking about the project. Teaming up, the two of them heard from people who lived through that protest in Denver, like Dawn Russell, heard here talking about wheelchair lifts on buses.
6: You never get on it without thinking about them. So when you think about the 19, it's every time that lift goes down.
5: The 19. She's talking about a group of disabled people called the Gang of 19 and their little remembered act of civil disobedience at this bus stop almost 50 years ago. It was a protest that led to this wheelchair lift on this bus.
7: We want to ride! We want to ride!
1: That protest on July 5th, 1978 led to the city installing lifts on more than 200 buses. Joe explained the draw of this story for him about this pivotal moment in the disability rights movement.
4: It's not a movement like the women's movement, the black civil rights movement, the gay rights movement that has lots of well-known protests. But I knew about this protest in 1978 in Denver. It gave me a chance to go back and tell this sort of forgotten story and to go back to a place where it happened.
1: In this week's Reporter's Notebook, Shapiro and Wolf tell us how they revisited the story of the Gang of 19. I started by asking Wolf how she first got involved in the project.
5: My memory is that I got a call from Joe last fall, I think it was.
4: Mm-hmm.
5: And I remember seeing a DC number and letting it go to voicemail because I was like, who's calling me from DC? And then I listened to the voicemail and it says something like, hi, this is Joe Shapiro from NPR. Give me a call. And I had already been doing some reporting on disability rights. And so I think maybe my name had come up, Joe, while you were actually looking into doing this story from some of the people you were talking to.
4: That's here. Right. Your name came up very quickly. And people told me about Stephanie Wolf at Colorado Public Radio, who was very interested in the subject and was interviewing people and already looking at the history of the Gang in 19. So I think you were one of the first calls I made.
1: Stephanie, the thing I'm intrigued by, a nondescript intersection in downtown Denver near the Capitol. When you stand there today, how do you make what happened there so many years ago come to life?
5: This is an area where people do tend to gather and protest, but it does seem just like an average street corner where you wouldn't think something so important happened there. But even just walking to get to that intersection and you walk up a curb cut, which is the slopes that you see now in so many sidewalks, like these disability rights activists had a role in getting those installed in Denver as well so that you can get from one street block to another. So it's these little small moments that once you know the story, just from crossing over really busy Broadway, the fact that there's no curb that somebody would have to step up onto, that's like the work of the Gang of 19, as well as when you see those lifts come down. So once you know the story, you just kind of understand that these little tiny things are so monumental, actually.
4: And look, can I add that we like to tell stories, we like to study history, but we forget these places where the history happened. I live in Washington, D.C. Every street has its ties to history, but things that are forgotten.
1: There's a moment in the story where I just kind of go, wait, what? Did he just say that? Police wanted to arrest these protesters, but they did not know how to arrest someone in a wheelchair. So they arrested the people who were with them instead, who were not in wheelchairs. Talk about that moment, because that detail really struck me.
4: Right. So the Gang of 19 are young people. They've just come out of a nursing home where they've been pretty powerless. They've moved into their own apartments, and they realize they can't get around the city of Denver because buses don't have wheelchair lifts. So that's why they block the buses for a little over a day, July 5th and 6th, 1978, because they want wheelchair lifts on buses so that they can have access to transit. So they block the buses. The police come. The police want them to stop, and they won't. They pull out their sleeping bags and they lay down in front of the buses and stay there overnight. The police want to arrest them, but the police, a couple things. They don't like the visuals, right, of arresting 19 people in wheelchairs, but then they realize they can't do it. The buses don't have wheelchair lifts, nor do police vans, nor does the jail, nor does the courthouse. So there's no way they can practically arrest all of these people. So the lawyer, John Holland, who we have in this story, who's wonderful, goes to court to demand the right to be arrested. He said, how can we have a civil rights movement if we can't even be arrested? He said, it's an odd right, the right to be arrested, but it is a right.
5: Yeah,
4: and they win.
5: I mean, now I've talked to ADAPT members. They have, many of them have these long rap sheets. I mean, one that I spoke with, she's been arrested over 90 times. It's almost this like badge of honor.
1: When this story aired, was there any surprising response from listeners?
5: Yeah, I actually heard from an old friend that I hadn't really kept in touch with in the last several years. She heard the story on the radio. Her son has a disability and needs a wheelchair lift to get on and off the bus. She had never heard of the Gang of 19. And so she reached out to me after she heard the story and sent this like really sweet message. She was just so happy to learn of the activism that likely led to her son's ability to ride the bus in New York.
1: What comes next with this particular story? Is there a next phase, a next step?
4: Yes, right now. A lot of the gains that came out of that protest in 1978 for the disability community.

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1: Stays in my mind after doing a bunch of these interviews is somebody said to me, like, we didn't really want to be spending 2026, 2025, like, fighting to affirm already established rights. They were hoping to be able to push for stronger protections, new protections, and get past this point of, like, going from, quote, survival to thriving in their communities.
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3: My pleasure, Don.
1: Yeah, thank you.
2: You're listening to All Things Considered from NPR News. I've spent the better part of my life in Detroit, where I am right now, and I started my career covering the auto industry and culture here. And on America's birthday, the intertwined history of these two threads here have a special resonance. In the 1920s, during the Great Migration, someone's mom or dad or grandparent came up north looking for a better life. And a good-paying job in the auto industry in Detroit was a much sought-after ticket to make dreams reality.
4: Because this is where my grandfather started his new life and his freedom.
2: That's Felicia Ford. She knows this Detroit story because it's her story too.
4: My father and his uncles probably wouldn't have been born without being able to get a job, come to Detroit with the wage, build a family, have a house, and be prosperous.
2: Hundreds of thousands of Black Americans fleeing the Jim Crow South came to Detroit, arriving at the Michigan Central train station. A great many, like Felicia's grandfather, Roosevelt, were drawn by the promise Henry Ford made to pay workers in his car factories $5 a day.
4: He made his way to a millwright, a skilled trade. Back then, they didn't have millwright school. You just brawn, you just had the toughness to do a millwright job.
2: Detroit's assembly lines gave the city its identity worldwide. And as manufacturing grew, so too did the region. Felicia Ford has followed in her grandfather's footsteps. She, too, works at Ford. She designs parts for electric vehicles.
4: A millwright would move and build machines that made the cars. I am designing the parts that would be in that factory.
2: So Roosevelt Ford's legacy continues to unfold. What about the cultural legacy of the auto industry from that era?
5: So we're in the grand foyer of the Detroit Institute of Arts. Right ahead of us are the Detroit industry frescoes depicting Detroit's automobile industry as painted by the great Diego Rivera, the great muralist.
2: Rivera painted these murals in 1932 and 33. Thanks to these massive frescoes, you too are inside that factory, feeling the noise, the heat, the rhythms, the dignity of the work, and the faces, so many faces, each one distinct.
5: They are each finely drawn, and he has created a multi-ethnic array of workers. That is Rivera's idealized view. You didn't have this kind of racial integration working side by side, almost hand in hand, like he shows them. What he does that I think is so great is that you can make out all of these individual faces. Each of these workers here, as represented by Rivera, would have a story to tell.
2: The frescoes tell a complex story, beautiful and maybe hopeful for those like me back here today, a story of the future and of struggle and of aspirations not yet fulfilled. In other words, an American story.
5: One of my very favorite places in the whole world.

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2: The music in and of itself is not partisan. 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
5: I'm Dan Ronan in Washington with these news headlines. On this, America's 250th birthday, the nation is throwing a party. But extremely hot weather is making it difficult for tens of millions of people. Numerous celebrations are being delayed or canceled, but tonight's huge fireworks show in Washington will go on. This after President Trump delivers a speech. Ukraine is ramping up its bombardment of Russian targets, striking an oil terminal in St. Petersburg. Ukraine's President Volodymyr Zelensky describes the attacks as a long-range sanction against the Kremlin. President Trump Friday pardoned 11 people, including a former business partner of one-time D.C. lobbyist Jack Abrahoff. I'm Dan Rowland, NPR News.

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1: This is All Things Considered from NPR News. I'm Don Gagne. This term, the Supreme Court did the following. Gutted much of the Voting Rights Act, narrowly preserved birthright citizenship, struck down limits on how much political parties coordinate spending with candidates, and handed the president the power to fire heads of independent federal government agencies. And that's just some of what the court decided this year. So where does this term fit in the bigger picture? To help us sort through it all, we're joined by Jessica Levinson. She's a professor of law at Loyola Marymount University. Welcome.
2: Good to be here.
1: You have had a busy week, no doubt. The headlines have focused on some of these big cases we just mentioned, birthright citizenship, voting rights. What do you think history will remember this term for?
2: This term to me was a lot about powers and who has the power and who gets to decide. I think it's undeniable that one of the biggest decisions this term was the tariff decision, saying to President Trump, you do not have the power by executive order to try and implement these tariffs. History will remember that as really laying out the boundaries between congressional power and executive power. And then the other big case that I think will have a lasting impact from this term is the case that you mentioned, dealing with the president's power again to fire the heads of these executive agencies. And I think that could have a big impact on the working of those agencies for years to come.
1: Some of the biggest headlines were about those hot button social issues, but some of the biggest legal changes came in cases that maybe got a lot less attention. Are there rulings that you think will have a really large, important impact over, say, the next 5 or 10 years?
2: So you mentioned the Voting Rights Act case. I do think that the court's decision in Calais that's going to make it much harder for people to bring racial gerrymandering cases under that statute, I think that will have an impact. The tariff decision will have an impact in terms of essentially redrawing or solidifying the lines between presidential and congressional power in that area. I think that FTC decision where the court said to the president, you can remove the heads of these independent executive agencies at will have a lasting impact. And then, of course, there's the court's decision in the case dealing with the Trump administration's attempt to remove one of the members of the Board of Governors of the Fed. And there's the court's conclusion that the allegations that the Trump administration made against Lisa Cook likely did not satisfy that for-cause standard. These cases might not gain as many headlines as some of the issues that tend to be more culturally sensitive, but I think they will have a lasting impact.
1: Let's stick with those agencies and the president's ability to fire the heads of again, these independent agencies that regulate everything from workplace safety to financial markets. For those who don't follow administrative law, what changes could people actually notice because of that decision?
2: So I think the changes that people could notice is that all of these agencies will be much more responsive to the hopes and desires of the president. And so whereas before, I think the heads of these agencies might have felt some protection against decisions that might not always be aligned with the president's political or policy wishes, now I think what you'll see is these agencies could have much more significant swings during presidential administrations. You could see a next president essentially clean house, completely change the leadership in these agencies, and that would obviously change the decisions that these agencies make.
1: So more volatility, president to president.
2: I think that's right.
1: That's Jessica Levinson, professor of law at Loyola Marymount University. Thanks for helping us sort through this.
2: Thank you.
1: There's a kind of character, an archetype, that's deeply embedded in American music history. An outlaw, a gangster, a criminal, someone who's maybe served time. There's an entire treasure trove of music that revolves around an artist's experience with prison. In a new book, author Colin Asher traces some of that history and explores how it's been exploited and manipulated. His book is called The Midnight Special, A Secret Prison History of American Music. Colin Asher joins us now. Welcome to the program.
3: Thank you very much for having me. It's an honor.
1: First, I'd like you to talk about the title of the book. It references the song Midnight Special, written from the point of view of an inmate in prison hearing a train roll past outside late at night.
4: Yonder come a Miss Rosie, kind of world do you know?
1: Tell us about that song and why it tees things up for you.
3: A few things. One, it's venerable. It's been played for a long time. It's a reference point that a lot of people have. Secondly, I think the metaphor in it is actually quite beautiful and says quite a bit about the American experience of prison. As you explained, the myth that shapes the song is that if you're in this prison, the train passes by at night. If the train's light shines upon you through a window, then you'll be released next.

0: And I think there's something really interesting in there about the notion of precisely how much justice is involved in the incarceration of those folks who are hoping the light will shine on them.
1: You frame your book around five musicians, starting with folk and blues singer Hughie Ledbetter. People know him better maybe as Leadbelly. Why did you choose to begin the book with his story?
0: I wanted to talk about the influence that policing and incarceration have had on American music from the Southern prison farm era up until the modern mass incarceration era. And Leadbelly just made a lot of sense. He's born in 1889. Unfortunately, he does end up spending a lot of time in Southern prison farms, performs quite a bit in there, learned quite a bit of music while he was inside. And then when he comes out, sadly and unfortunately, is very much defined by his prison experiences, which is an experience that many artists since have had to wrestle with. It's a way to talk about the way prison used to influence music right at the period when we're moving from slavery into prison sort of replacing slavery.
1: There are five artists profiled, including Leadbelly. Tell us what your criteria was first.
0: What I really wanted to do was tell a slightly different story with each section. I was trying to cover a lot of ground historically, roughly 100 years. I also wanted to capture different aspects of the musical culture that I'm trying to describe. So the section about Hughie Ledbetter, about Leadbelly, is about Southern prison farm era, but it's also about the way the image of incarceration attaches itself to him and how that lives through time. I wanted to talk about, as a contrast, urban policing and the development of jazz.
1: If we skip ahead to the jazz age, another artist you profile, Elmo Hope, had a very different experience.
0: Absolutely. During the development of modern jazz, there was, I argue, a very rational desire to escape the sort of image that had attached itself to blues musicians and to Leadbelly, right? The idea was modern jazz is an intellectual endeavor, which it is. It is genius. It is one of the great gifts America has given to the world. And the effort to separate modern jazz from earlier forms of black music involved hiding any criminal records, involved never sort of pandering to that outlaw image. I think that this was a very rational thing to do, and I think that it did a lot to preserve the way the music was received. I also think there was a downside. A lot of suffering was unacknowledged. A lot of challenges were sort of swept under the rug. If Elmo had gone unmolested by the police and he had been given the right to perform live, he could have had a career that lasted much longer and was resulted in many more recordings. The same can be said for any number of jazz musicians.
1: So we started with Hughie Ledbetter, Johnny Cash, someone who makes the book, but who was never actually sentenced to prison despite his reputation, despite playing in prisons and being a hero to prisoners, was not of that system.
0: Exactly right. I wanted sort of a counterpoint in my narrative, a white musician whose story would shine a light on the disparities between the ways that white musicians and black musicians experience the criminal justice system. He is somebody who made literally millions of dollars singing about policing and singing about incarceration, and as you point out, never spent more than a night in jail.
2: And I ain't seen the sunshine since I don't know when. I'm stuck in Folsom Prison. And time keeps dragging on.
0: And I'd like to be clear, I don't begrudge him any of that. He made a great many mistakes. He engaged in some questionable behavior. He was an addict, as some of the other people in the book are. And he was treated with, you know, grace and humanity by the criminal justice system. My take is not that that's a problem. My take is that everybody else should have been treated with the same grace and humanity.
1: And throughout Johnny Cash's career, we should note that he spent a good deal of time elevating the voices of the incarcerated.
0: Cash, as you say, was an advocate for prison reform and an earnest one, did specifically help out some musicians who were incarcerated, raised money to make improvements inside some prisons. The fourth section of the book focuses on Ike White. He might be the most obscure musician in the book. He was a young man who was incarcerated at the end of his teenage years in California and ended up spending almost his entire musical career inside prison. In that section, what I really wanted to talk about was the musical culture that can exist inside institutions.
1: The final section of the book, you focus on the life, the career, and the death of Tupac Shakur. Describe why you chose him.
0: He was conceived while his mother was on trial. She was a Black Panther. She was somebody who spent a lot of her time and energy trying to fight against police abuses. She's eventually exonerated. But that experience really ends up defining his life. And once he becomes a young man, he's growing up in a world that is profoundly different from the one that I start the book with. You know, he's growing up in sort of the beginnings of the mass incarceration era. It's just me against the world. He ends up living a life that is defined, literally from conception to death, in some way or another by contact with the criminal justice system.
1: I'm wondering if you think, is prison music its own genre? And along with that, why do we keep returning to it?
0: If I had to say, I'd say prison music is probably 10 genres. One thing that I try to really get at in the book is there are a couple of contradictory strains of the American psyche. And one is this incredible creative urge. That urge has gifted the world blues and jazz and hip hop and country music. But the other urge is this sort of repressive one that runs throughout American history, where we're constantly fearful of each other and trying to legislate away our liberties and incarcerate people. And those two things are directly in contradiction to one another. Music is about individuality and expression, and this carceral repressive urge is trying to fight against that. So I don't know that we will ever be free of this, because those two things, I suspect, will continue to exist in American society.
1: Colin Asher is the author of the Midnight Special, A Secret Prison History of American Music. Colin, thank you.
0: Thank you so much.
1: Before we leave you this evening, one more postcard from this American city on the 4th of July. Every year, a couple of weeks before Independence Day, Detroiters gather along the downtown side of the river that separates them from the Canadian city of Windsor. Across the way, Windsor residents do the same. And together, they watch fireworks.
3: Back in the day, you would come here in the morning, and you would be here all the way until the fireworks started. And now I bring my children here.
1: Detroiter Lakina Crespo has been coming down to the river for this for 40 years.
3: It's just where the city comes together. Everyone is loving on one another. The fireworks are the best fireworks in the country.
1: There's a reason why Detroit holds its big fireworks show before the 4th. For years, it was called the International Freedom Festival. And Detroit and Windsor came together, and it was a joint fireworks display over the river between the two cities. These days, it's an American event, but still, the tradition lives on in Canada. So it's not exactly a July 4th celebration. It's also not exactly a Canada Day celebration either. And at a time when tensions between the countries are higher than ever over tariffs and other trade issues, that this shared experience continues feels special. Seated in a reclining beach chair in a spot near the river, 78-year-old XL Moore was wearing a ball cap that read Vietnam Veteran.
4: I enlisted.
1: You enlisted?
4: Yes.
1: You enlisted.
4: Yeah,
1: okay.
4: I'm going to do my duty for my country.
1: Moore moved to Detroit after he left the service. He got a job in an auto plant and met his wife in the city.
4: Seemed like this is one event where everybody come together. I mean, you see every ethnic group out here. And it's a melting pot, and people are so friendly to each other.
1: He's not bothered by the recent geopolitical tensions along this border.
4: And I go to kind of quite a bit. I like that over there.
5: What do you do over there?
4: Casino.
5: Ah, okay.
1: And when dark settles in and the evening's main event gets started, it's hard to feel there's any real distance between the two countries at all.
5: Two helicopters just flew by, one after the other. The first one trailing a giant Canadian flag, the second one flying the American flag, the Stars and Stripes. And now the crowd waits.
1: Sabrina Williams and her daughter Omira stood watching as the sky was suddenly lit up with color, as they tell my producer.
6: What do you think of the fireworks?
7: 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Oh, the orange one.
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1: Williams has been coming to fireworks like these since she was a kid, and now she's doing the same with her daughter. 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
10: The U.S. men's soccer team attempts to advance into the FIFA World Cup quarterfinals. 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
13: When he's in his 20s, it was years ago, Pablo Torre started appearing on TV talking about sports, talking about something that now he's kind of embarrassed about.
14: I was a gas bag on ESPN. Various people did not like me, I think. I just sort of represented this new young person who was vaguely Asian, but also Mexican. I'm Filipino. That answers that mystery. But I had this take from the very beginning of my time on TV back in 2012, which was, we debate in sports all of the time. How much did the refs blow this? What should the call have been? Who's the hero? Who's the villain? What's right and what's wrong? And I had been arguing forever that robots can solve this. Like, we have the technology. If you replace the referee or the umpire with a robot, we don't need to waste our time arguing about this dumb shit.
13: And so that became your stance.
14: It became a thing I was known for, was calling for this robot referee revolution. Like, the guy won't shut up about these robots.
13: He winces now when he thinks about it.
14: Anyhow, years go on, and then finally, in 2021, I see this story break that, at long last, the most traditional sport in all of America, Major League Baseball, is experimenting with robot umpires in the minor leagues.
13: Minor league teams installed what they called the ABS system, the automated ball strike system. These Hawkeye cameras with optical tracking, they looked out over home plate and saw perfectly whether every pitch was in the strike zone, and then told the human umpire who was standing there through an earpiece whether to call it a ball or a strike. And the way it worked in the early versions is that the robots made the call, and the human umpire just let the fans and players know what the robot said. Pablo got what he always dreamed of, what he'd always pontificated about. There was no more need to argue about the umpire's calls, no more reason to boo the umpire from the stands. And when Pablo watched those games,
14: it wasn't as good.
13: Really?
14: It wasn't as good because so much of what going to a baseball game is like is you sitting in the stands and effectively using the airspace around you as this sort of pillow you can scream into. releasing whatever it is pent up over the course of your day and your week and, frankly, your childhood. And you're getting to unleash it on, and this is, I think, a really important part of this, on another person.
15: Probably says that watching the minor league games, knowing that the human umpire was just the messenger for the robot umpire and its perfect calls of balls and strikes.
14: It felt like the equivalent of talking to a customer service rep that you know isn't a person. It's like, I get that you're making human noises, but it's eerie. And then realizing, oh no, no, I want a human. Because when you're getting mad at an umpire in these minor league full ABS system games, you're just yelling at your computer monitor.
15: Then, this season, I'm guessing a lot of you have heard this, the robot umpires arrived in the major leagues. The ABS system went into every Major League Baseball park. And every game in those parks has used that technology. And the problem that Pablo had with ABS when he first saw it in the minors, they fixed it. They fixed it completely and fully with a competence he had never expected from Major League Baseball. How they do it? So explain for people who aren't watching baseball how the system works now.
14: It's brilliant the way it works now, and I didn't see it coming. The way it works is that it's not a computer telling the umpire in their ear, this is a ball and this is a strike. What's happening instead is the umpire, the human being, is going about their job as they have for decades upon decades.
15: So the umpire is calling the game the way they always have.
14: Yes. Except now there is a challenge system in which the batter, the pitcher, the catcher, they can basically throw a flag and say, in so many words, I think the umpire messed up. And at that point, the robot up on the Jumbotron, they show you whether the umpire actually got it right or wrong. And what it did was, in this brilliant way, once again, we are judging a human being, the umpire.
15: So to show just how satisfying that can be for fans, this is a game in Cincinnati in March. It's the Reds versus the Boston Red Sox. This is only 3 days after they started doing these challenges. Ryan Watson is pitching for Boston, and this is actually his very first game pitching Major League Baseball. And then in the sixth inning, Boston is behind 5-3. Cincinnati is at bat. Bases are loaded. They have two outs.
16: A red at every base with two down.
15: A player named Eugenio Suarez is at bat.
16: And they're paying him to hit the ball out of the ballpark. This is certainly the moment of the game to this point. Here comes the 1-2. And in there! Struck him out! Now they're going to challenge this.
14: Yeah, what you see is that the batter taps his helmet, which is the signal for, I initiate a challenge. I am taking this to the Court of Appeals. And immediately, on the Jumbotron, you see the strike zone. And you see the electronic depiction of the ball. And we see that, in fact, the batter was right.
17: ABS powered by T-Mobile. That's out of the zone. The AB continues.
14: This was not a strike. It was a ball. And the umpire, in other words, has messed up.
15: And people love it.
17: ABS can be a lot of fun, Lark.
14: I mean, this game becomes like this comedic chapter in the history of baseball. Because the very next pitch, another challenge. The batter says, you did it again. J'accuse. Again.
17: Called strike three, tap the helmet again.
18: Batter's challenging the pitch.
17: Here we go. Outside. The loudest cheers of the game. The Reds have hit two homers, come up back-to-back challenges.
14: And now it's just like, you almost begin to feel bad for C.B. Buckner, the umpire. Almost.
15: Oh my God, people are standing, they're cheering, people are so excited.
14: It's so great. Look, in sports, you dream. As a sports fan, you dream of stuff like this.
15: Eugenio Suarez then hit the ball and was tagged out at first, but the Reds won. And most eye-opening, the umpire, C.B. Buckner, had six of his calls overturned by the robot umpire in that game. that had never happened before in the major leagues. Papa points out, Major League Baseball could have gotten rid of the ump at the plate entirely, the way they got rid of line judges in tennis. They could have chosen perfect robot umpiring, perfect calls, balls and strikes, like you gasbagged about years ago. But instead, they understood that one of the pleasures of the game is yelling.
14: The fact is that there are few scenarios in American life or anywhere that I can imagine where you're empowered, you're legally, contractually allowed to go nuts on the authority figure. Imagine doing that to a judge. You don't get to do that, except in sports.
15: Yeah, there's a quote from the guy who was the chairman of the committee that decided how to roll this out, this guy named John Stanton, and he said that the system that they chose to do retains the human side of the game, quote, adding a new fan-friendly engagement moment.
14: Yeah. I mean, let's be honest with what that is. A fan-friendly engagement moment is booing the shit out of umpires. That's what fan-friendly engagement means. It means let's give the Coliseum some blood.
15: Now, you and I are talking about this right now because I reached out to you and I said, we're going to do an episode to commemorate our country's 250th anniversary. And we thought it would be nice to just celebrate and commemorate things that seem very, very American, like especially American. How does this ABS challenge system fit the bill?
14: Because America, if you're really cutting to the core of us, we want to be mad as much as we want justice. We want to be able to express what's inside of us that feels like it's trapped there, as much as we want to see each getting their own fair due. And in this ABS system, what our pastime, our oldest, stodgiest, dustiest pastime has given us is somehow the ability to maybe have both.
15: Both meaning we want justice, but we also want to scream at somebody. Hard not to think about what's going on in national politics, when he puts it that way. Today on our show, for our July 4th semi-quincentennial, and yes, I had to look that word up, which means 250th. According to the internet, actually, an alternative word for this is sestercentennial, but that just sounds like a very old nun. For our semi-quincentennial, commemorating what this country has been for 250 years, we thought that it would be fun to collect a bunch of things that just seem very particularly American, like changing the rules of our national pastime to allow for more screaming at figures of authority. Today on our show, we have the most American question, we have a trip to a Michigan sand dune with our own question, and we have so much more. From WBEZ Chicago, this is American Life. I'm Ira Glass. Stay with us.

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4: This is American Life, our semi-quincentennial episode. Boy, that really does not roll off the tongue. Act one, a most American question. So there definitely are a bunch of questions that Americans have asked over our 250 years that seem very characteristically American. Are you now or have you ever been a member of the Communist Party? Do you want fries with that? Where are you from? With this classic companion, where are you really from? One of our contributors, Jiayong Fan, has her pick for the most American question out there.
5: The first time I heard someone ask the question outside of an ESL class, I was 8 years old. Are you okay? I knew so few English words that part of the reason why it registered so distinctly must have been the shock of understanding. Are you okay? A young police officer was asking my mother the question. He had been called, as the police were often called in our first days in America, to our basement apartment. My mother and I had recently reunited with my father after he'd left to study in America 6 years earlier. And it hadn't gone well. Doors were slammed, plates shattered, limbs pinned to the ground, ultimatums delivered. Usually I hid in bed, under the covers, with palms pasted to my ears. But that day, the apartment was quiet. My father had already left for good. Did my mother call because she was being harassed by my father's mistress, or because we were being evicted from our basement studio? I no longer remember. I do remember that it was the first time I dared to look at an American police officer up close. Blue uniform, black boots, a belt heavy and crowded. My mother and I did not look to be in the way of bodily harm. There was nothing more for an officer of the law to do. Are you okay, ma'am? The man asked as he stood in the doorway. The question hung in the air as a procedural formality, as a way of wrapping up the visit. I had been in the country for less than a year, but I knew what the next words should be. The standard call and response, the same way that, how are you, had only one answer. Fine, thank you. How are you? But that day, kneeling on the floor, face covered in her own tears and snot, my mother responded with something else. No, she said. The officer lowered himself onto the floor next to the door jamb, then listened and nodded for an hour. I was astonished. My mother followed rules tirelessly and taught me to do the same. All part of adapting as seamlessly as possible. Why would she embarrass herself like that? I didn't understand enough English to follow the conversation, but as I watched my mother closely, I was certain I would never break the script like that. I spent the next several years irritated with, "Are you okay?" Compelled to be okay with it in public, while fuming to my diary in private. Here's an entry from when I was 12. October 26, 1996. Are you okay? Things going okay, right? Is everything okay? Those are the most common questions in America. I don't like them because they don't tell you anything about anything. Yes, of course, great. Those are the most common answers. Isn't that so cheap? I think so. Those questions are so pointless that it is even a waste of words to me. As I saw it then, the question's hollowness had a distinctly American quality. Here, pleases, thank yous, excuse me's, weren't they always uttered ad nauseum from mouths of people who had already muscled past you? "Are you okay?" was a question, supposedly. But how often was it really a mechanical reflex, an American tic announcing itself? Someone goes down hard in lacrosse practice, and the "Are you okay?" arrives almost simultaneously with the impact. The question is a reflex, not an inquiry. In our 37 years together, my mother and I were often and unmistakably not okay. Still, it was not a question we often asked of each other. That sort of check-in hit too close to the bone. "Not Chinese," my mother would have certainly said, though I never pressed her on it. "Also not Chinese." Lately, though, I've been thinking about the moment she told the police officer she wasn't okay. I thought she flubbed the obligatory call and response of the question. But now I wonder if it was something else. My mother is dead now, but the look on her face as she knelt and cried with a stranger still comes to me sometimes. It arrives most vividly, unbidden, when I'm with friends who are mothers, watching their kids on the neighborhood playground. A scrape on the knee or the elbow, the wound still red and angry, and someone, a mother, a friend, administers the question. And there, on the child's open mouth and tear-smeared face, is my mother's shocked look. The child hears the question. It doesn't make the pain go away, but the question stays in the air. It becomes a pause, a door held open.
4: Jiayoung Fan. She's a staff writer at The New Yorker. That story was produced by Diane Wu. Act two, city on a hill of sand. We here in the land of the free do not like to be told what to do. And additionally, and maybe especially, we don't like to be told what not to do. Aviva de Kornfeld has a story about that very American quality as it plays out in one of our shared public spaces.
6: I went to Sleeping Bear Dunes National Lakeshore to see the star attraction, the tallest dune in the park. It's 450 feet high and slopes down at what looks like a 45-degree angle directly into Lake Michigan. If you can't picture 450 feet, imagine a 34-story building. The grade is so steep that from the bottom of the dune, you can't even see up to the top. It's just a wall of sand in front of you.
7: Oh my gosh, good luck.
8: All right, let's get over here.
7: Yeah.
8: Let's do it. Thank you so much.
7: Take your time.
6: People come from all over the Midwest to walk down this dune and then promptly turn around and trudge right back up. There's only a 2-foot-wide strip of beach at the bottom, so turning around is about all there is to do. This climb is not for everyone. Dozens need assistance climbing out each summer. And because of that, the Park Service tries to discourage people from climbing the dune without prohibiting it outright. They've tried a bunch of different signs. The current one mentions the ecological damage of walking on the dune and says, "Down is optional," which is intentionally soft language because their previous sign said that there'd be a $3,000 rescue fee, which Americans seem to take as a kind of personal challenge, and even more people attempted the climb. Park rangers also patrol the top ridge, asking visitors about their intentions with the dune. Here's Jen, the aggressively mild-mannered ranger on the job today, talking with some prospective climbers.
9: It's a lot harder than it looks, I will tell you that. Yes. And it's all sand. Yes, so it is a very challenging climb. Usually people on the bottom half are using all fours basically to get back up. So it's very challenging. But yeah, I think the view's best at the top.
6: Approximately 8 feet away from Jen sits Jim. He's part of the team of volunteers helping rangers deter people.
10: My job up here is to try to save them from themselves, let them know.
6: Jim's been volunteering for almost a decade. He sits on his chair wearing his bright orange volunteer vest, pimped out with various pins and patches he's earned over the years, including, proudly, a junior ranger badge.
10: This is my 86th summer up here.
7: Oh my gosh.
10: Just love it, yeah.
7: Wow.
6: Jim's seen all kinds of ill-advised behavior, people heading down without water, without shoes, without their inhaler. And worst of all, as far as Jim is concerned, running down the dune.
10: We had a girl get badly hurt here. She ran down, she tripped, she vaulted out, tried to stop herself. She dislocated both shoulders, broke a collarbone, wrenched her neck, hurt her back, and cut her head on a rock.
6: Oh my God. Standing on the ridge, you can see the slope filled with dozens of people, heads down, slowly, silently, trudging up the hill. Scores of people who were told not to do this and decided to try it anyway.
7: How you feeling down here?
11: I feel good. This is what we came for.
6: At the very bottom of the hill, I met Michael and his daughter, Kalea, who drove here from Georgia.
11: The lady at the place that you check in at, she suggested that you not do this. She said, I advise y'all against it. All the park rangers say not to do it.
7: And yet you guys thought, huh.
11: Well, we drove 1,000 miles to get here, so yes, we're going to do it.
7: Yeah. And you're not worried about going back up?
11: No. She plays soccer and I train with her, so we're ready to go.
7: Yeah.
11: We're fixing a race back up it.
7: I think I'm the subject of peer pressure.
6: Half an hour later, I found Michael again, only about a third of the way up.
7: How are you feeling?
11: Lord, hopefully I make it. Slow and steady. I knew it was gonna be hard, but it's harder than I thought it would be.
6: A little further up the hill, I spot another guy named Michael. He's wearing an oversized visor and has blue braces on his teeth. He was part of a whole crew wearing matching hats, celebrating his 50th birthday. If you could call this celebrating.
7: How are you feeling now?
12: Tired.
7: Yeah.
12: Humbling. You know, every step you take up, you lose at least half of it going backwards.
7: Uh-huh.
12: But, yeah.
6: One guy who had taken off his sand-filled sneakers and slung them over his neck kept muttering to himself like a mantra, I should have listened to my wife. I should have listened to my wife. The reason why you're not hearing that on tape is because it was so hard to move around the dune, zigzagging from person to person.
5: Oh my God.
6: I don't think it's a stretch to say we are a country of people who have been told over and over that we are the exception. So many of our movies, so many of the stories we tell ourselves are about how the rules, the warnings, the statistics, those are for other people. When we hear that most people can't do something, we are trained to think, well, I'm not most people. But really, when we try to live out this pint-sized American exceptionalism, we are just as likely to find ourselves face down in the sand, panting and humbled. Less city on a hill and more bear crawling up it.
7: How are you feeling?
12: Like death.
7: I noticed that you are on your hands and knees.
12: Yep. Really rethinking life choices right now. I'm just tired. Are we halfway there yet?
7: I don't think we're halfway there yet.
12: That's a bitch.
7: Are you on vacation?
12: Yeah.
7: Why would you spend your vacation doing something so punishing? Is your life not hard enough?
12: No, it sucks. I work my ass off all the time, so yeah.
7: It's just another day in the life.
12: Yep.
6: Kids seem to have a much easier time than adults. The top of the hill was full of children who, because of their tiny body weight, scampered like water beetles on top of the sand up to the ridge, and then had the pleasure of watching the adults who usually boss them around huff and puff 300 feet below them. I met an 11-year-old and his little brother waiting for their parents.
13: He's five.
7: You're five and you went all the way to the bottom?
13: Yeah, I went to the water.
14: And then we go all the way to the top. And he's
15: faster than our whole family.
7: Wow.
16: He doesn't even have capped knees yet, so I...
7: What? Is that true? I thought you got knees when you were, like, walk.
16: No. You know your kneecaps?
7: Yeah.
16: You get them when you're 10. Makes it harder to climb.
7: What? Like this?
16: Your kneecap.
7: You get them when you're 10?
17: Yeah, actually.
16: Yeah.
7: Can I see your knees?
16: They look the same. It's the inside kneecap.
7: Huh.
6: I walk over to Jim with my fully formed kneecaps and pick up our conversation. He started expounding on how he counsels people.
10: Well, if I start to tell people about what it's like, and eagle!
6: A bald eagle flew overhead. We all turned and looked. And there we stood, a bunch of Americans on a perfect summer day, on a dune in a park being destroyed by our actions and maintained by our tax dollars, watching our mascot soar through the sky, indifferent to our plight below.
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0: It's This American Life from Ira Glass. Today's program, Maximal Americanness. For our nation's 250th birthday, we have stories about things that seem very especially and particularly American. We've arrived at Act 3 of our program. Act 3, Cooked Island. For this next act, I'm joined in the studio by our executive editor, Emmanuel Berry. Hello.
6: Hey there.
0: And you are here because one, a very American invention was television, and then we as a nation topped that by creating an even more American thing, which is reality TV. And you are here to tell us about the kind of cherry on top of all of that.
6: Yes. I'm going to present the most American season of reality TV.
0: And I should say, you watch a lot of reality TV. So what season is it?
6: All right, we are talking about season 13 of Survivor.
0: And Survivor is the old school reality show where they stick a bunch of people on an island and divide them into teams and they compete in challenges and then people get voted off, right?
6: Yes, yes, yes. That's Survivor. Classic show. We all know it. And so the season of Survivor I want to talk about is what me, other Survivor fans call the race war season.
0: Mm-hmm.
6: And we call it that because in this season, they divided the tribes up by race. So there's like an African-American tribe, there's a white tribe, there's an Asian-American tribe, there's a Latino tribe. I know that's not a race, but that's like how they divided the tribes.
0: Okay. So that seems like an incredibly loaded and crazy thing to do. Why did they do this?
6: So basically, Survivor had gotten a lot of criticism because the casting just wasn't very diverse.
0: Mm-hmm.
6: And on top of that, a lot of times they would get to the end of the season and it would only be the white players left.
0: Oh, the non-white players would get voted off early.
6: Yes.
0: Mm-hmm.
6: So this was their response to that. They were like, okay, you guys want more diversity? Here is more diversity, which is a choice.
0: You have to respect them for kind of doubling down. How did the contestants on the show feel about it?
6: So the contestants seemed kind of confused by it. They're like, why did we make this about race?
7: Different ethnic groups. I mean, is that kosher?
8: I honestly was stunned. I mean, this was crazy. I mean, on one hand, I think it's a great opportunity because I think it's wonderful that there's more minorities. At the same time, I'm a little bit worried that it might play out to caricatures and stereotypes.
6: I remember watching the show and being really shocked when I first started the season because I was like, I can't believe that they did this. But honestly, got over it really quick because basically something happened in the first scene that switched the way I was seeing it. And from there on, it just kept happening.
0: So what happened?
6: So they start the season in this really dramatic way. They're on a boat in the middle of the South Pacific. And the host, Jeff Probst, is telling all the contestants to gather supplies, you know, get on a raft and go to shore with your team.
9: They've been given 2 minutes to salvage whatever they can off this boat.
6: And just like you have 2 minutes, grab as much as you can.
9: You need to catch that chicken. That is food.
6: So they grab as much as they can, get to the island. And then this thing happens that really it could happen on any season of Survivor, which is someone from one of the tribes steals chickens from the other tribe. But because this season is, you know, everyone's divided by race, it's like I kind of can't help but notice that it was the white tribe that stole the chicken from the Asian tribe. And so I'm watching this and I'm thinking, that is so white.
0: I see that.
6: But then I'm like, oh, why did I even think that? You know, like looking at my own biases and thinking about how I'm thinking about race, right?
0: Oh, so you're having this thing where you're finding yourself asking over and over, is that race or is that me?
6: Yeah. So all that is happening in the first few episodes. And then the producers decide, you know what? Let's end the segregation thing. They're like, mix up the teams. Like, they completely abandon this initial premise of the season. And everybody is now on integrated teams, basically. But the thing is, because they started out segregated, the race thing is sort of still hanging over the whole thing. And then there's this twist that happens. It's right before a challenge. And the two tribes have gathered. And Jeff says, we're going to try something different here.
10: I'm offering each of you the opportunity to mutiny.
6: Which essentially means you can abandon your tribe and go and join the other tribe.
0: And does this play out in a racially charged way?
6: Well, the only people who switch are two white players. Mm-hmm. So they go and join the other white players on the other tribe. And just to say, like, they could have done it because they had close relationships with those people, or like lots of reasons that they could have done this. But it's hard not to think, watching them like walk across to the other side, white flight. Like, because what it does is it totally creates these two lopsided tribes. So there's one tribe of four left, the tribe they abandoned, which has four POC. And then the other tribe has now eight people, four white people, two Asian people, one black person, and one Hispanic person.
0: And wait, and so one tribe is twice as big as the other. So that must give them an advantage, right?
6: It does in a lot of ways. I think they think like, oh, we're about to like sweep this other tribe.

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1: Be smarter and work harder and do all of these things just to, like, stay on the even playing field, to win, essentially.
2: Yeah.
1: And, you know, each time they win, the other team has to go to tribal council. They kick off a person of color until finally it kind of becomes this very stark thing where it's down to four white people versus four people of color at the end.
3: Oh my God,
1: two
3: the producers
1: alliances.
3: Got what they wanted.
1: Kind of, yeah, right? And then that tribe that is the POC tribe, they keep winning. And then they vote all the white contestants off one by one.
3: And so when you see how all of this played out by the end of the season, why do you think of this as the most American season of reality TV?
1: I mean, because in general, in this country, we don't want to talk about race. We don't want to have to think about race.
3: No, we do not.
1: And then we are forced into these situations where we have no choice. We have to talk about it. It's come up again, you guys. Surprise.
3: Yeah, things happen.
1: And then in this season, we have that experience over and over and over again. And to me, it is like such a quintessential part of the American experience. And it's all playing out in this game, on a freaking island, in the middle of the South Pacific.

nation growing. And the money owing. And the sunlight streaming. And the natives steaming.

0: and it is so nice.
1: One look at us and they charge twice.
2: Act four, the most American school book. So Roman Mars hosts the podcast 99% Invisible, and he recently started a new series with the BBC. It's called A History of the United States in 100 Objects. And one of the stories on his new show seemed very much in line with what we're talking about here today on our show. It is about a book that shaped education in this country for years. Here's Roman.
3: The book I'm going to tell you about was written by one very frustrated school teacher. This guy is teaching in 1783. The Revolutionary War is ending. The fighting on American soil finally tapering off. And in every part of regular life, people are trying to figure out, okay, now that we're not British anymore, what does it actually mean to be an American? This teacher, he's educating anywhere from 50 to 70 students in a one-room schoolhouse. And these students range from 6 to 16 years old. It's the same in a lot of places around the country. A very small percentage of kids are getting an education. And even if they do get into a classroom, there's no standard curriculum, no shared set of books or processes. The books these students are using are British, teaching British geography, British history, British ways of thinking. People are largely still spelling the word color with a U. And the school teacher, he looks around at all of this and decides, this has to change. His name is Noah Webster.
4: He's this person who takes on, as an educator, the problem of literacy.
3: That's Imani Perry, author and professor of African American Studies at Harvard University.
4: And he complains about the classrooms being crowded and noisy and chaotic, and he is also sort of interested

0: in trying to find a way to standardize American learning.
1: So long before his dictionary made him a household name, Webster spends his own money to print a little blue book with an unwieldy title. It's called The First Part of the Grammatical Institute of the English Language, a title so bad that nobody ever used it. They just started calling it the Blueback Speller.
0: So he really creates this book that is built for an autodidact. It's a way to self-teach. It's not a dictionary. It really is like a guide to learning to read.
1: If it sounds kind of counterintuitive that you'd learn to read from a book that requires you to read, here's how that worked. The book contains a bunch of exercises that kind of look like multiplication tables, but with words and letters that you'd memorize. First, you'd start by learning the alphabet, A, B, C, D, and then you'd move to syllables like ah, ba, ka, and da, until you finally learn simple words like bag, big, bog, bug. Eventually, you'd form sentences, read paragraphs, and then you'd read these short stories, a collection of fables and moral parables. Webster uses the book to introduce simpler, more distinctly American spellings. He drops the U from humor and labor. He once suggested that we start spelling the word daughter as D-A-W-T-E-R, which would have been nice, though that one didn't stick. But his larger idea does succeed. This book, The Blueback Speller, becomes one of the most important books in early America. Entire generations grow up with it. At one point, the Blueback Speller was second only to the Bible in copies sold. And it also is kind of like a Bible. Like, could you describe its size and the relevance of its size?
0: Yeah, I mean, it's wonderful to hold one because you realize it's pocket sized. I mean, it was small enough to fit into a jacket pocket or pants pocket. It was mobile.
1: Yeah, and it could be hidden.
0: It could easily be hidden, which was really important.
1: Important because it means the book could be used secretly by people who weren't supposed to have it. Enslaved people who were legally prohibited from learning to read. Webster probably never intended this book for black people at all. While he was against slavery, Webster's books were meant for Americans, who were defined by Webster in his dictionary as descendants of Europeans, white people.
0: And despite that fact, his Blueback Speller becomes something that is fundamental to African-American struggles for literacy.
1: The Blueback Speller was everywhere, so common that some enslaved people managed to get their hands on it anyway, even though teaching an enslaved person to read was actually against the law in much of the South.
0: Having one of these spellers for someone who's enslaved could put you at enormous risk of maiming, of death, of being sold. Black literacy was seen as a threat.
1: One of the enslaved people who learned to read this way was Frederick Douglass. He'd go on to become one of the most influential writers and thinkers in American history, an advisor to Abraham Lincoln.
0: He and countless other black people take on that Blueback Speller, insist upon becoming part of the literate American public. And one of the early ways we see this is black soldiers in the Civil War who become literate and immediately begin writing letters to Lincoln saying not only are they hopeful for land with their freedom, but there have to be schools.
1: The Blueback Speller found its way from shipyard to town square, from the schoolhouses of New England to the plantations of the South. And when I actually got my hands on it, if I'm being honest, the content of the book itself is kind of a joyless slog. If you asked me to teach someone to read using the Blueback Speller, it would be hard. And I can't imagine starting from a place of not being able to read at all and using it to navigate my way to literacy. It just throws you right into the deep end of the pool, swimming in pages of hard-to-navigate tables. And then there are the moral parables. They're not exactly compelling and more than a little condescending. If you were someone who didn't get a primary school education, this seems like exactly the kind of book that might put you off of reading forever. It takes real conviction to use the book
0: Yes.
1: It goes from basically, you know, pre-kindergarten to college inside of a few hundred, like maybe 100 pages, you know, 250 pages. Let's see. Look at it. It is not something that you just pick up and all of a sudden you have mastery.
0: No, it requires work. And despite that fact, his blueback speller becomes something that is important. The same object, it's Booker T. Washington and W.E.B. Du Bois for whom the blueback speller matters. There's something quintessentially American about the blueback speller. It becomes not only a way to learn to read, but actually a tool for entry into all kinds of arenas where they had not been contemplated.
1: The blueback speller wasn't what it was because of the genius of Noah Webster. It became what it became because of the people who read it, who made something of it.
2: Vernon Mars. A version of the story originally aired on his new show, A History of the United States and 100 Objects. It was originally produced by Priscilla Alibi and aired courtesy of BBC Studios Productions Limited, 99% Invisible, and SiriusXM. 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Imani Perry tells the story of the blueback speller in her new book, Black and Blues. Which brings us to Act 5. Act 5, Jose, Can You See? So one of the areas where this country can really claim to have invented a lot of things is music. There's jazz, there's R&B, there's rock, there's country, there's hip-hop, all created here and then exported around the world. But we do have some musical traditions that are very specific to this country and pretty much have stayed in this country. One of our producers, Emmanuel Jochi, has a story about one like that.
3: So when I first moved to the U.S. as a kid, years before I became a citizen, I remember noticing this one very distinct thing, which is that every time I saw someone sing the national anthem, they put their own little twist on it. And they always seem to do it in this one spot. It doesn't matter the genre the singer is from.
4: Or the land of the free.
3: And it doesn't matter if they sing the rest of the song fairly straight. Like, people will get to that last part of the song and do something completely different. Sometimes they scat or add their own words.
4: On a land of the free.
3: They pull a Mariah Carey because, well, they are Mariah Carey. This happens so often, I think most Americans have sort of accepted it as a fact. But this sort of thing just doesn't go down like that in other countries. Like, if you take the UK, where I was born, like that national anthem, I have no earthly idea where I would even begin to put my own spin on it. The ad-libbing thing is not really something Brits do to God Save the King, right? Like, you just kind of wish King Charles a happy victorious life and you keep it pushing. But when I told some of my co-workers at This American Life about this, they were incredulous. Like, surely other countries play around with the end of their national anthems. It's the end of a song, dude. Like, what else are you going to do? I heard all that, and I took it personally. So I set out to prove them wrong. I spoke to 5 musicologists about this at places like Stanford, Berkeley, UNC, and they all agreed with me. What American singers do at the end of a national anthem is something you really don't see much in other countries. And there are a bunch of reasons for that. Like, for one, Francis Scott Key, who wrote the lyrics to the Star Spangled Banner, specifically chose a melody that's designed for showing off. This is very different from other national anthems, which are often marches or hymns. The tune Scott Key picked came from a musician's club in England and was basically the equivalent of one of those songs you use at a talent show to show your incredible range and voice. In fact, that's why the song is so hard for most of us to sing. The original tune has this kind of you can't sing with us energy.

0: The other reason other countries don't improvise the way we do on their anthem is they don't have our tradition of improvised music. Like, we have jazz, blues, gospel, black music, where it's built in that you don't always do what's on the page. There's, you know, freedom or whatever. Individuality. Duke Ellington did his own version in the 1940s. A newly moved to the US, Igor Stravinsky did one too. And yet, the first major recorded instance a vocalist got up at a sporting event and decided they were going to customize the Star Spangled Banner and sing it their own way is relatively recent. The consensus all points to one particular performance of the anthem in 1968.
1: Now, ladies and gentlemen, your attention please. Please rise and join in the singing of our national anthem.
0: It was Game 5 of a World Series, and the guy who sung, Jose Feliciano, was a big star. His cover of Light My Fire came out that year. And Jose was chosen to do the national anthem that night specifically because of who he was, a young Puerto Rican folk singer who could offer something different. Feliciano doesn't just alter that one line of the song. His version is a whole rethinking of it. It's almost like he's trying to do away with the grandeur of the song and do the opposite, make it intimate.

A recording Feliciano did of this version was super successful. He opened his concerts with it. And then, a year later, Jimi Hendrix goes even further at Woodstock. Then a whole raft of people take these big swings. There's Marvin Gaye's 1983 version at the NBA All-Star Game. It sounds like it should come with a free waterbed.

The inspiration for How Everybody Sings It Now, that arrives in 1991. Whitney Houston at the Super Bowl. She slows the song down, changes it from 3-4 time to 4-4 time, which gives her more space. And she sings it mostly straight until the end. And that last line.

Miss Whitney Houston. But yeah, that's how we get to today. A ritual where you as a vocalist, no matter what your race, what your genre of music, you clock in, do the job you were hired for, sing the song through like they wrote it, and you get, you know, two phrases at the end for some real personality. Now, I just want to play you one last version, because this weekend, the 250th anniversary of this country, it's probably one of the only appropriate settings for it. This one is the most on-the-nose, general pattern in front of the American flag. These colors don't run. If you ain't first, you're last. You can take this anthem from me out of my cold, dead fingers rendition of the Star-Spangled Banner I have yet heard. Because the occasion, I guess, called for it. It was the 100th birthday of the Statue of Liberty, 1986. And the singer was Sandy Patty. The national anthem normally runs about 2 minutes. But Sandy, she makes it last for almost six. She adds all these extra verses that were written for the occasion, and every time you think the song is about to end, there is more. I learned about this version in high school in a music theory class because our teacher used it as the greatest example of key changes. We were still 6 months away from Beyoncé's Love on Top. But anyways, Sandy Patty, she takes it higher and higher. Again. And again. And again.

0: Well, our program was produced today by Emmanuel Jochi, Molly Marcello, and me. The people who put together today's show include Fia Benin, Dana Chivas, Cassie Halley, Adrian Lilly, Seth Lynn, Miki Meeks, Don Nelson, Robin Reed, Marissa Robertson Texter, Ryan Rummery, Alyssa Shipp, and Christopher Sratala. Our managing editor is Sara Abdurrahman. Our senior editor is David Kestenbaum. Special thanks today to Sean Collins, Annegret Fauster, Stephen Hinton, Nate Sloan, Nicholas Matthew, Mark Clegg, Jay Ellison, Neil Drumming, Sage Miller, Angelica Bastian, Sierra Crane Murdoch, Ashley C. Ford, Annie Brown, Charlie Lennon, Bonnie Bastian, Laura Ann Johnson, Scott Tucker, Friends of Sleeping Bear Dunes, Michigan Public, Sal Lacero, and Clotilde Johnson Beal. 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You know, recently he has learned what being ashy is. And I don't know, it's embarrassing. He keeps going up to strangers and asking,
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1: The U.S. men's soccer team attempts to advance into the FIFA World Cup quarterfinals. 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
2: And out of the blue, the phone rings, and it's my friend Marty. And he's all hyperventilating. And he said, I'm listening to Pix 106, and Bob Wolf is having a fundraiser called the IROC 500. EYE 500. 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
3: 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I'm Jody Powell. 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
4: 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And I knew that this was my chance.
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5: Live from NPR News in Washington, I'm Dan Ronan. Celebrations on the National Mall will continue after thunderstorms moved into the area. NPR's Shondalise Duster reports.
6: Freedom 250 organizers said the Salute to America celebration will move forward on the National Mall. They said, quote, rain or shine, the American people deserve a celebration worthy of our nation's historic 250th birthday. Earlier in the evening, thousands on the National Mall had been ordered to evacuate and seek shelter as severe storms moved into the Washington, D.C. area. U.S. Secret Service said those who evacuated the area would have to be screened again before entering. July 4th events have already been delayed or canceled because of the dangerous heat that made temperatures fill up to 115 degrees. Shondalise Duster, NPR News.
5: Republican lawmakers defunded some health care providers that offered abortion with the One Big Beautiful Bill Act. As NPR's Selena Simmons Duffins reports, the provision lasted only a year and it is now over.
7: Under the provision, when patients enrolled in Medicaid came to Planned Parenthood and several other organizations for cancer screenings and annual exams, etc., Medicaid would not reimburse them for those visits. It's been a longtime goal of anti-abortion rights activists, and it was enacted for the first time last July 4th, but only for a year because of Senate rules, which means that now those organizations can bill Medicaid for non-abortion services again. There was pressure on congressional Republicans from anti-abortion groups to extend the defund provision, but with slim majorities and many other priorities, it didn't happen before Congress went on recess. Selena Simmons Duffin, NPR News.
5: The World Cup continues. There are now 14 teams fighting for the spot to be the world champion. NPR's Jasmine Garz reports on who's left and what we can expect as the tournament continues to move forward.
8: Some of the games have been played in intense heat and have been intensely heated. Friday's match between defending World Cup champions Argentina and Cape Verde is being called one of the most exciting games in World Cup history. And players altercated strong words during France's game against Paraguay on several occasions. Many of the teams still standing are the soccer powerhouses, France, Spain, Brazil, and Argentina, who are led by players considered the best in modern football, French captain Kylian Mbappe and Argentine captain Lionel Messi. On Sunday, Brazil plays Norway in New York, and England faces off with Mexico at the Azteca Stadium. The final will be played in New Jersey on July 19th. Jasmine Garz, NPR News, Miami.
5: Ukrainian drones over the weekend struck an oil terminal in St. Petersburg, Russia, as Ukraine ramps up its attacks. The president of that country called it a large, long-range sanction against Russia. This is NPR. A federal judge in New York City today rejected a request from President Trump's lawyers to delay payment to the writer E. Jean Carroll after she won a $5.8 million judgment against him. The judge, Lewis Kaplan, denied the request and said that President Trump must respond by July the 7th. 250 years ago, the Second Continental Congress approved the idea of the Declaration of Independence. It's not the only legacy of the modern Congress. NPR's Sam Greenglass reports.
9: The Continental Congress did not look much like today's institution, but it represented the glimmers of a fledgling representative government as 13 disparate colonies slowly coalesced around independence. Democratic Congressman Brendan Boyle's Philadelphia district is home to Independence Hall. He organized a congressional delegation there to mark the anniversary.
10: To return to the room where it all began, and remind ourselves that we are the inheritors of this great tradition.
9: Boyle says Congress is not always successful at safeguarding that inheritance as the legislative branch cedes more authority to the executive. But he says he and many of his colleagues do feel the burden of living up to the aspirations of the founding era. Sam Greenglass, NPR News, Washington.
5: Stock traders on Monday will have another option when it comes to where to place their money. The Dallas-based Texas Stock Exchange officially opens as a competitor to the NYSE and NASDAQ. State officials say they hope that it will solidify Texas as a financial hub. It's NPR.
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0: From PRX, this is the Moth Radio Hour. I'm your host, Jody Powell. In this hour, stories of taking risks. A few months ago, I said yes to swimming lessons. I would have 2 weeks of lessons where I would actually blow bubbles, float, tread water, the whole nine yards. I was terrified. The thought of water engulfing my body was horrifying. Yes, I grew up on an island, and I love to be near the water, but in the water is quite a different thing. So I set out to my lessons, goggles and swim cap in hand, with a very trusted instructor. And after 2 weeks, I have discovered that I love being underwater, but I hate the bubbles. And the coordination escapes me. But the wagers have been set. I will keep at it. Though my inner voice never fails to say, "What are you doing?" I hear that, and then I jump in anyway. In this hour, stories of taking chances, going the extra mile, beating the odds, and making small moments visible or lifelong dreams come true. Our first storyteller, Andrew McGill, takes a chance in a taxi cab. Live in Hawaii, where we partner with the Hawaii Theater Center, here's Andrew.
1: Thank you. Hey, everybody. So growing up, the best way I could describe my mom was like LeBron James in his 2006 season in the Cavaliers. Literally the MVP for my brother, my sister, myself. She did everything. Whereas my dad was like the rest of the Cavaliers team that year. Wasn't really around, wasn't really present. And just like LeBron left the Cavs, my mom left my dad, but she took the kids with her. So I never really had my dad growing up in the house, and he was always this like mysterious enigma to me, this mysterious figure. And I remember asking my sister, what was one memory she has of our dad in the house? And she said he told her not to get involved in credit cards. She was 12, y'all. She was 12. But she said she has impeccable credit now, so I don't know, something might have stuck. And my dad was this mysterious guy, but I really only knew two things about him. One was that he was a New York City taxi driver, and he drove a yellow taxi cab. And two was that anytime he would show up, he would always have a gift. Now, my brother and sister were a little older, so they didn't really mess around with him too much. So that meant I automatically got the gift. And the visits would always be the same. He'd call the house, say, "I'm on my way." And then we'd hear him honking his horn from the fourth floor of our apartment. I would run downstairs, go into the front seat of his taxi. It always smelled like, you know, whatever food he was eating in his cologne. And he would give me the gift. And the gifts were always different. Sometimes it'd be shoes that didn't really fit too well. Sometimes he gave me a fedora. I love fedoras. Another time he gave me a Star of David necklace. I don't practice, but it was cool. It was cool. But the best gift he gave me was a PS2 with this game Batman Vengeance. And I was, from that day, I was like, yo, my dad can do no wrong. In our house, he had a lot of names. My brother and sister said he was crazy. My mom said he was a deadbeat. But I was like, no, he's the dude that gave me the PS2. That's my guy. That's my dude. And I would defend him at home, but I would also defend him at school when kids are talking crap. And kids would be like, yo, my dad is faster than your dad. And I'm like, not on the streets of Brooklyn, he's not. My dad be moving through those streets in this car, man. He knows how to make that left turn. And he's like, yo, my dad will beat up your dad. And I'm like, yeah, but my dad knows where the nearest hospital is, so he'll get medical attention faster than your dad. And then my friend said this one thing that really got me. He's like, at least my dad is around. I've never seen your dad. He's not at the PTA meetings. He don't pick you up. Where is he? And I went home that day and I felt weird. And I called my dad up and I was like, hey, what do you have? You got anything for me? And he's like, yeah, I got something. And he pulls up and he comes. You hear the honking. I go down, sit in the front. And I want to ask him. I want to say, hey, man, where have you been? Like, why aren't you there to pick me up for PTA meetings? Like, where are you? But I didn't say any of that. And he says, hey, I got this for you. And he hands me this gift. And he says, you good? And I say, yeah, I'm good. And I walk out the car. And I like to examine the gifts to see if they're cool. And I look at this, and it's this brown wallet. And I'm looking at it, and I open it up, and there's someone else's money, ID, credit card. And I look back at the car and I wave him down. He lowers the window. I was like, hey, I think this is someone else's wallet. And he's like, nah, that's for you. That's yours. And I was like, okay, cool. And he drives off and I'm making my way back upstairs and I'm like, has my dad been giving me things that people have left in the back of his cab as gifts? And I get back in the house and I get to my room and I start looking at all the things that he's given me. And I was like, and he's made me an accessory to all of his crimes? I was like, I'm gonna go to jail. Look at all this stuff. And I was like, oh man, what am I gonna do? I can't go to prison now. I'm too young. So I do what I always do when I get overwhelmed. I just took a nap. And as I'm taking a nap, I have this dream where I'm sitting at the front of the, I'm at the front of this line, I'm about to pay for something, and I pull out the wallet, and someone behind me is like, yo, that's my wallet! And we have a scuffle over the wallet, and I wake up, and I'm like, I gotta get rid of all this stuff. So I take all the contents in the wallet, I put it in an envelope, and I was like, I'm just gonna mail this away. I take the shoes, the fedora, all the random things that he gave me. And I wish I could tell y'all that I threw away that PS2, but I didn't. I did feel bad every time I turned it on. I did feel bad every time I played Batman. It was tough. It was tough for me. And I didn't talk to my dad for a long time. And I was going on a trip. I was planning to go on this trip. And it was one of those trips where we have everything planned. You know where you're going. You have like the itinerary of like, oh, I'm going to eat here. I'm going to do this. But something fell through with my ride going to the airport. And I was telling my mom this, and she's like, yo, just call your dad. And I was like, nah, I'm good, I'll figure it out. And before I could know, she has him on the phone. And then a couple minutes later, I hear the honking, and I'm like, ah, I guess I'm gonna take this ride. And I go downstairs, but instead of sitting in the front of the taxi, I sit in the back. And the back was different than the front. It didn't smell like his food, it didn't smell like his cologne. It smelled like a night out, like drinking and like smoking cigarettes. And we take off. And he's listening to his music and it's silent. I feel like it's silent. And I'm like, I gotta say something. I gotta break this tension. I don't know if it was curiosity or fear, but I was like, hey man, did you always wanna be a taxi driver? And I thought he would just ignore the question and keep listening to his music. But to my surprise, he like lowers the music and he's like, no, I didn't wanna be a taxi driver. I wanted to be a musician. And I was like, word, what music do you like? And he turns up the music a little more and it's like this Haitian compa music and it's these beautiful drums and these guitars. And I was like, were you good? And he's like, no, I was terrible. I was like, word? He's like, yeah, I wanted, and he proceeds to tell me this story about how his dad was a chicken farmer and he didn't want to be a chicken farmer. So once him and my mom got married, he moved to Berlin, pursued music. He failed at that. And he was like, oh, I'm just gonna become a tailor. And then when they came to the States, because they were looking for new opportunities, he couldn't find a job as a tailor, so he started working as a taxi driver. And he's been doing that ever since for about 35 years. And he turned back the music up. And for the first time, I could actually like see my father. And I didn't see him as a, you know, my dad. I didn't see him as the son of a chicken farmer. I didn't see him as a failed musician, but I saw him as a person. And I started to think about those gifts that he gave me or the things that he gave me from the back of the cab. And I was like, he could have just kept all those things, but he gave them to me. And I realized that maybe it was his way of saying, hey, I don't have a lot, but this is what I have for you. I thought maybe it was his way of saying, hey, I'm sorry that I wasn't around. And maybe it was his way of saying, hey, I love you. So we pull up to the airport, and I take my stuff out, and I'm walking into the terminal, and then I hear him honk his horn, and he pulls down his window. He's like, hey, you want these headphones? And I take them. Thank you.
0: Andrew McGill is an educator, stand-up comedian, and storyteller who lives in Brooklyn but loves to travel, and especially loved being in Hawaii to tell the story you just heard. Andrew says that wasn't the last time his father offered him a gift. Recent ones included a fedora, church shoes, and a baseball glove. Andrew is urging everyone to take a last look before leaving your taxi. Have a story to tell us? You can pitch us your story by recording it right on our site, themoth.org.
2: It was Sunday, July 13th, 1969. And as my parents were driving us back to our home in Montreal, we were talking about the upcoming launch of Apollo 11 on Wednesday. Everyone was talking about it. It was the biggest news of the year, and I had been captivated by this race to the moon since I was about 7. The next morning, my mom woke me up and said, "If you really want to go, Dad and I will pay for your airplane ticket." But one proviso, I had to find someone to go with me. I called my two best friends, and when I explained what my plan was, they both spoke to their mothers and quickly came back on the phone with, my mom says, "No way." I guess I shouldn't have been surprised. I had just turned 14, looked about 10. My parents miraculously said I could do the trip solo. That type of permission day would probably get them landed in jail, but I guess it was a different time back then. Anyway, my plan was to hitchhike the 50 or so miles from Orlando to Titusville, sleep on the beach. The news reports were talking about a million people lined up for miles, so I certainly wouldn't lack for company. Watch the launch, hitchhike back to Orlando and fly home. When I was changing planes in JFK and carrying a sign saying, "To the moon, Cape Kennedy or bust," a man came over to chat with me. His name was Arthur C. Johnson. He lived in Titusville, and he worked for one of the contractors in the Apollo program. That chance meeting resulted in my being invited into his home in Titusville to stay with his family for 4 days, a front-page story in the local newspaper about my trip, and a thrilling, unforgettable view of the beginning of one humankind's greatest adventures. The only time in my life I actually saw history in the making. A memory that hasn't dimmed for almost 50 years.
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0: This is the Moth Radio Hour from PRX. I'm Jody Powell. Our next story about taking risks in life was told by Dr. Estella Jones. She told this in Troy, New York, at the Troy Savings Bank Music Hall. Here's Estella.
9: Thank you. I was born into a world of poverty where my parents weren't even allowed to vote. My mother scrubbed floors on her hands and knees just so I could learn to play the piano. And my dad served as an aide to a one-star general, which meant that he kept his shoes polished for the general. For ever since I could remember, and my mom says from 4 years old, all I ever talked about was wanting to be an animal doctor. No one told me I couldn't do it, but my neighborhood said something different. See, I was in a public school in Columbus, Ohio, that was built for 700 students, but it housed 1,600 students. And at 12, I have to admit, I was going down the wrong path. I had a teacher by the name of Dr. Charles Tennant, and he noticed it. And he really pulled me off of the wrong road. He said, you can do better. And remember, nothing is impossible unless you succumb to it. So I remembered that. And by age 14, I had turned everything around and I won a scholarship to a school right here in Troy, New York, called Emma Willard. So Emma Willard was great fun. I graduated, you know, leaving home at 14, a lot of responsibility, you grow up fast. But I still had to figure out a way to work my way through undergrad. And I had a lot of jobs. And I can't name them all, but to name a few, bartender, sky cap. And when I was working as a slaughter inspector, I met Dr. John Malone, who was collecting tissues at the slaughterhouse. And he said, Estella, you really need to apply to vet school in Louisiana. That's where I was working. He said, you can go to vet school. I don't see you doing this as a career. So, you know, a little fear took over because I knew the odds of getting in vet school were 10 to 1 at that time. But I applied and I got in. And in vet school, we were doing so many amazing things at LSU because they have a wonderful exotic animal medicine department. And it was at that time I said, I am going to be a primate veterinarian after I graduate. I'm going to specialize in primate medicine. Then we got an invitation to go to the Baton Rouge Zoo to do a polar bear root canal. So I don't know how many of you have ever done a polar bear root canal. So the zoo vet comes out and he scares the life out of us. He goes, look, the drugs we use here, you students aren't even allowed near them because one little finger prick and you're dead. Polar bear will see you as a snack, so don't let them wake up. You know, we got these kind of instructions. And then I thought, oh boy, where's my career going? And the primates, they looked a little sad. They were in cages. And I said, wow, I wonder what it would be to work with them in their environment, not in the zoo environment. So at that moment, I said, you know what? I'm going to go study primate medicine in Africa, in their environment. Okay, crazy, right? Here I am, a student with no money. I have a little girl. I started vet school when she was 14 months old, and I was married, and I had a difficult marriage. So my ex-husband, at the time now ex, followed me around with a gun in his car and was leaving threatening death threats on my car windows. So my daughter's safety was my very first priority. How am I going to get her safe if I can make this trip? I wrote to this place called Institute for Primate Research. They wrote me back and said, if you can get here, sure you can do your preceptorship here. So I called my family in Ohio. They said, sure, we'll take your daughter. She's 3 by then. And we'll watch after her while you're in Africa. So how I got there, I used all my SkyCat miles to fly to Africa and back. So on this plane, of course, the flight is very long. I'm sitting next to this reporter the whole time we're chattering. And she was so cool. But when that plane landed, she exclaimed, oh my God, I can't believe we're in Africa. And I said, oh my goodness, this is really surreal. So I get to IPR. It's very beautiful. They take me to my hut that I'm going to live in while I'm there. And it had running water and a thatch roof. So that night I go to bed, and I'm still excited under my mosquito net. And I hear these loud thunks on my roof, just jumps and pounding all night long. So I really couldn't sleep. And I'm like, what is that? I'm not going to go outside and look, right? So the next morning, a few employees came to pick me up to walk me to work and down this dirt road, and they said, look, that's just the wild primates, and, you know, they're having fun, and they're looking for food, you know, we hear that all the time. I said, okay. Then I saw this fence along where we were walking, and it had holes in it, and I said, what's that? And they said, ah, that's just the national park next door. And occasionally, you know, an animal strays over here. Usually it's old lions, and they're looking for slow prey. I said, okay. And then they said, oh, yeah, that's why we walk to work together. And we advise you when you walk to work, don't walk to work with people who are faster than you. And they weren't kidding. So IPR really educated me, showed me a good time. I work with conservationists. I work in tropical medicine. They let me rotate through the whole facility, pathologists, and they were doing some really cool research. Then I remembered I had this note from the curator at the Baton Rouge Zoo. He said, you need to look up my friend, Mr. Don Hunt, when you get to Africa. I was in Southern Africa in Kenya, Nairobi. Mr. Hunt was in Nanyuki, which is central Kenya. So I call him up on the phone, and he goes, sure, you can come here and visit my conservatory as long as you find a way here. So I found a way there. I jumped on that public bus, and I was off, you know, in my little trench coat, looking weird. But when I got to the conservatory, Mr. Hunt showed me the best of the world. I was given a guest house, this time with a picture window so wide, and you could see all the animals in the conservatory at 1,200 acres. It's beautiful. But I stood in that window, and I had an epiphany. I said, wow, physicians are responsible for one species, male and female. All the rest of the burden falls on the veterinarian, and no two species are alike, and no two zebras are even alike. So we would go out in the evening in Mr. Hunt's jeeps and look for sick animals, antelope, deer, gazelle, you know, anything that was injured and distressed, and we would treat it. Then one evening he said, how, have you ever been on safari, Estella? I said, no. He said, I'm going to send you on your first safari. Wow, I was so excited. So he did that, even though I didn't really know what a safari was. And when I got on safari and saw the beauty, we were in a little jeep when we went to the wilderness. Now I knew what it was like to be caged, and they were free in their environment. That did something for my heart. Even though it's dangerous, tour guides were excellent. They knew the land, they were local. And then, you know, they educated me about the deadly species of snakes. I saw mother elephants with their young under their belly. That's where they stand over them to protect them from the sun. And I thought about my daughter that I had to protect. So the animal kingdom is a lot like our kingdom, but I also felt that they were free, and even though it's not always safe, they knew freedom. So when I came back from Africa, I had a sense of taking my freedom back, because I left afraid, and I was no longer afraid of that bully ex-husband. I passed the freedom for my daughter on to be whatever she wanted to be. So remember I told you my dad wants to shine the one-star general's shoes? Well, he lived to see me become the first black female veterinary one-star admiral in the U.S. Public Health Service and assistant surgeon general. So, you know, I found that teacher in seventh grade. I went back. I hadn't talked to him for 45 years, and I told him, thank you. If you have a teacher like that, find him and say, thank you. And what I now have my dad's shoes, because I lost my dad last year to COVID, but he saw me pin on that star, and he was so proud. So I now am wearing the shoes that he once polished, and I'm going to pass these shoes on to those who once thought their dreams were impossible. Thank you.
0: That was Dr. Acela Jones. She is the first Black female veterinarian in the U.S. Public Health Service to be promoted to the rank of Rear Admiral and the role of Assistant Surgeon General. As Deputy Director of the Office of Counterterrorism and Emerging Threats at the FDA, Jones works to combat global health crises. Estella's father sadly succumbed to COVID in 2021, so she says her work in the fight against disease is never done. Estella says it's important to remain humble. And if she sees a little further, it is because she's standing on the shoulders of giants. Estella is still in touch with her teacher from junior high, and she uses every opportunity she gets to remind everyone to pick up the phone, write a note to someone who helped you to find the right path. Our next story is from Francesca Hayes, who told this at the Bronx Museum of Arts in New York City, where WNYC is a media partner of the MOF. Here's Francesca.
10: It was my deepest, darkest secret, and it was one that got more and more shameful with every passing year. I was 22, and I didn't know how to ride a bicycle. And nobody knew this about me because I kept it secret. I didn't want anyone to find out my shameful secret. And I avoided bikes at all costs, so no one really did. And I didn't think about it very often, but that spring, I was in college, and I would walk to campus, and I would see classmates whizzing past me on their bikes. And I was jealous that they were getting there so quickly. And I thought to myself, maybe I could learn, ha ha ha. And then I thought, well, maybe I could learn. Maybe it's possible. And then it became kind of like an obsession that I wanted to learn how to ride a bicycle. But it was a quiet obsession because I couldn't tell anyone because they couldn't know in the first place that I didn't know. So I started this process that I coined observation, simulation, and visualization. So I would observe people on bikes to figure out like the mechanics and how it worked. And I would simulate riding a bike on a stationary bike in the college campus gym. And I had read in Cosmopolitan magazine, very credible source, that if you visualize yourself doing something, you're like 10 times more likely to do it. So every night I fell asleep imagining myself on a bike, just flying into campus, riding straight into the classroom. And I did this for a while, and I thought to myself, well, I'm the only adult I know who doesn't know how to ride a bike, but there have to be other people out there. And that's like what the internet is for, is to find other weird people like yourself. And so I went online, and lo and behold, there was a forum of adult bike learners, and I learned a lot from them. The first thing I learned is they had like great reasons for not knowing. They were from like war-torn countries where they didn't have bicycles in their childhood, or they had been a part of very conservative religions where girls couldn't ride bikes, and now they wanted to learn. I had no good reason, and I just felt more ashamed. But I got good tips from them, like to use a little bit of a hill, and that gravity would help balance the bike, and to use a bike that was a little bit too small for you. And I realized I really had to get on a bike. So I needed to tell someone because I had to get a bike. So I selected my friend Carol because I think any young person named Carol is a trustworthy person.

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1: Okay, we're doing this. So the next night that was warm and dry, I took out Little Thunder and the Purple Helmet because I promised Carol and... you know, you keep a promise to someone named Carol. And I went to the slope because the online people said so. And I put one foot on the pedal on Little Thunder and I cruised down and I balanced and it was actually really easy. And I was kind of surprised. So I did that a few more times. And then I put both feet on the pedals and I was still balancing and I was shocked. And so then I thought, well, the next time I do this, I'm just going to pedal and see what happens. And to my surprise, when you pedal on a bike, it just balances all by itself and you don't have to do anything. And you're riding a bike if you're pedaling the bike. So all of a sudden, I was riding a bike and I was like, oh my God, I'm riding a bike. And I was laughing and I was kind of crying. And I said out loud to myself, I'm riding a bike. And it's also 3 o'clock in the morning because I am 5'9", 150 pounds, 22 years old. I cannot have people see me with the purple helmet on the tiny turquoise bike. I can't let anyone see this process. So I finally got it. There's no one out there. I feel at 22 the way a five-year-old looks when they're learning how to ride a bike. I felt so free. I thought there was something like stuck in my helmet. And then I realized it was the sound of wind passing my face. I'd never heard that before. It was so exciting. But I was kind of wild out there because I'd never done this before. So my steering was like all over the place and I didn't know how to stop because Carol, bless her heart, didn't tell me those levers were brakes. So when I wanted to stop, when I was getting close to the bigger street, I would just skid with my sneakers and that wouldn't really do it. So I would just like hurl myself off the bike and just bail completely. And I'm sure I was getting hurt, but I didn't care. My adrenaline was like... pain was no match for my adrenaline. I was on cloud nine. And it was fine that I was so wild out there on that path, just kind of careening around because it was so late and there was no one else out. Except for then there was someone else out. And there was a guy on his bike coming towards me and he was like helmet free and looking really in control. And I'm like on Little Thunder with the purple helmet. And he's coming towards me and I realize I don't know how to steer at all. So I'm just kind of praying that I don't crash into him. And we pass each other and we don't crash, thank God. But under his breath, he says to me, you know, if you're that drunk, you shouldn't be riding a bike. And I realized in that moment, that hipster bike police guy was my first witness. And he said I was riding a bike and I was doing it. And I burst into tears, happy tears, because this had told me I was riding a bike, so that meant I really was. And I realized that with the help of online strangers and a friend named Carol and Lil Thunder, I found my balance and I've never stopped riding since.
2: Francesca Hayes said her experience set her on a new path to become a teacher. She went on to work for Bike New York and taught over 1,000 adults in the city how to ride a bicycle. Francesca currently works in educational equity and lives in her hometown of Seattle, Washington. She rides a steel celestial blue Pista 7 Bianchi 9 bicycle for the last 12 years and hopes to never replace it. In a moment, we are off to the racetrack. That's when the Moth Radio Hour continues. 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
2: 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I'm Jody Powell. Our final story about risk is told by Michael Corso, another storyteller from the event in Troy, New York, at the Troy Savings Bank Music Hall. Here's Michael.
3: When I was a little kid, I was a really active child. I used to run and jump and climb everything and anything. But when I sat down to watch television, my parents recognized that I had a hard time seeing the screen. And over time, I was inching closer and closer and closer in order to see the TV. Of course, they took me to the eye doctor. And then I had to go to some specialists. And then, ultimately, I was diagnosed with an incurable eye disease called retinoschisis, which means the splitting of the retina. Unfortunately, on my 12th birthday, I woke up totally blind. It caused a lot of stress in my family and in my household, some directed at me. I was worried as a 12-year-old, am I going to be able to play with my friends? That's all I cared about. A little while after my going blind, my friends and I were hanging down the street as usual, and they said, hey, why don't we play Evel Knievel? Any of you remember Evel Knievel? He was the crazy lunatic that would drive a car 150 miles an hour and jump on a ramp and go over 25 cars and break 100 bones in his body. But we wanted to do that. So my friends were setting up the ramps and we were going to jump garbage cans. I went down to my house and pulled out my bicycle, which I hadn't ridden in a while. And I come back to the area where we're playing and one of my friends says, are you crazy? What are you going to do? And I said, oh man, I'm going to try this. I'm sorry, everybody thought I was nuts. I just forgot to think the same way as my friends. So I get my bike set, it's my turn, I race as hard as I can. Frankie says, now. I lift up the handlebars, I jump over the garbage cans, I land on the down ramp with my front wheel, but not quite with my back wheel. And I blew the whole ramp out. Face down I go onto the concrete. My friends come running over to see if I'm okay. They turn me over and I'm hysterically laughing. How much fun was that? I said. Well, I lived. A couple years later, I got to have some more fun. When I was about 15 or 16, I went out to Long Island to see my cousins. They were motorheads, and what they did was raced their muscle cars at National Speedway, and they invited me to come and hang in with them in the pit. And I was in total excitement because I love cars, and I love their cars. One of my cousins had a 69 Roadrunner with a 383 engine. My other cousin had a 67 Chevelle SS with a 427. One cousin that I didn't like too much had a Plymouth Gold Duster with a 340 engine. And my least favorite had the best car, a Oldsmobile 442 fire engine red convertible. And I got to hang out in the pit with them, and I got to smell the gas and smell the rubber burning and be part of the chaos and the excitement and the fun. But the one thing that I always did in that pit, wonder, and think, oh my God, all I really want to do is race one of those cars. Well, of course, that's not possible. So my dreams stayed somewhere tucked inside, and I went on. When I was 18, I moved on to go to college. I moved from a small town called Brooklyn to the metropolis of Albany. While I was in college, I still wanted to keep my adventures and my activities, so I learned how to downhill ski. I then learned how to tandem rally bicycle race. And then, yes, folks, I learned how to play golf. Now, you wonder, how does a blind guy hit a little ball into a little hole 400 yards away? I wondered the same thing. And I found out, it ain't easy to do. But what kept me going was all my sighted friends couldn't do it either. And then I was 40 years old in the middle of my career, and out of the blue, the phone rings and it's my friend Marty. And he's all hyperventilating. And he said, hey, do you have a radio in the office? I said, yes. He said, turn it on. I'm like, why? I'm working. He's like, oh no, forget it. You gotta turn on the radio. He said, I'm driving into work and I'm listening to Pix 106 and Bob Wolf is having a fundraiser called the IROC 500. EYE 500. Oh, what a cool name. But what are they gonna do? He said it's gonna be a stock car race for 14 blind drivers. I'm like, how the hell are they gonna do that? And he said, call them, they're on number 11. They only have room for 3 more people. I hang up the phone. I start going back to my computer. I can't think about it. I'm like, are they kidding? That is friggin' nuts. It's gonna be a demolition derby. I pause, and I can't wait. I just grab the phone. I dial 476-WPYX, and the guy actually answered the phone. I never got a busy signal, which I never had happened before. And I said, hi, my name is Michael, and I'm blind. He didn't even say anything. He just shot me into the studio live. And I'm talking to Bob Wolf, John, and Ellen live. And they're interviewing me about being a driver in this race. And I'm like, answering the questions, and next thing I know, Bob Wolf says, okay, you're in. Hang on, we're gonna get your contact information, and we'll see you at race day. I hang up the phone, I scratch my head, and I say, what the hell did I just do? It's race day, and all the drivers and their support teams, along with the officials from the track, are in the infield, and we're getting huddled up for a little quick meeting with the track officials and to tell us the rules. First rule, it's a fundraiser. F-U-N raiser. You don't get hurt, you don't do anything crazy, we're just gonna have fun. So, every one of you blind drivers are gonna be paired up with a professional stock car driver. And I wondered, can they see? We met and we learned that the place was gonna be packed. They usually get 100 people at the raceway at Fonda Speedway, and they're all motorheads or mechanics and drivers. No one else goes. This day, for the IROC 500, they had 6,000 spectators. We're all excited and nervous, and we go to our cars. Everybody picked a number, so you would get your car assignment. My car assignment was 12. I was so bummed because that meant I was in the back row. In the front, it was 1, 2, and 3. And in the back, it was 12, 13, and 14. I want to win this damn thing, and there's no chance sitting in the back. It's just not going to work. So we're in the car. We hear the announcement, start your engines. Everybody turns the key. I hear the engines going. And the gun goes off and the race is on. The race is on, but we're not moving. And I say, Jake, what's going on? How come we're not moving? He says, well, it's a bit of a cluster. Everybody's in front of you trying to figure out what to do. There's left turns and right turns and spins going on. Just wait, you'll get your turn. Oh my God. I said, I don't believe this. I'm sitting stuck behind a bunch of blind people that don't know how to drive. Then I hear engines behind me. And if you know about stock cars at all, one of the features is they don't have any glass, which keeps it safer. Glass is the thing that could really hurt. There's no windshield, there's no rear windshield, there's no side windows, and there's no headlights. Not that I would need them if I had them. But I hear engines behind me, and I said, Jake, what's those engines? What is that? And he looks behind and he says, oh, that's cars 1, 2, and 3. They made the first lap. Jake, we didn't even move yet. I was so bummed. It's a 4-lap race. And I'm down 1 lap. It's my turn to go. He says, okay, you can start going. I step on the gas, and the gas pedal doesn't move much. And we're crawling. And I said, Jake, what's going on with this gas pedal? I'm trying to move, and it's not going. And he says, every car has a governor underneath the gas pedal. It's a block of wood, so you stay at a reasonable hour. Remember fundraiser? I said, bull. Something else. I took my foot, I kicked underneath the block, and I knocked it out. I put the car in neutral, I rev it up. Jake says, you're sick. I said, no, no, I just want to win. I've got the whole car now, and I'm so excited. I said, Jake, just tell me where to go. Tell me exactly the directions. I will pay attention. He's like, oh, my God, this is not the rules. I said, what rules? No one told me I couldn't kick the block out from under the gas pedal. They didn't even tell us we had that. He says, okay, go left. Go left, go a little right, go a little left. Oh, my God, he goes, you're responding beautifully. I said, of course I am. What do you think I want to do, kill myself? But guess what? He was definitely pooping his pants. But I was going to be smart and listen to him and do my best. So I tell him, where do we go? Where do we go? Come on, I want to win. He says, go left, go left, go right, straighten it out, straighten it out. You're on a clear path. Go. He says, go, go, go. You're doing great. Go, go, go. I'm flying past a bunch of cars. He says, Michael, go into the right. Now straighten it out. Okay, you're in the middle of the track, and you just passed a load of cars. And I'm like, sight. And we're going, and we're going, and we're going. And I feel the wind blowing through my hair. Yes, folks, I had hair then. And I feel the dust blowing up off the track, hitting me in the face and being sticky. But I'm so excited because I'm moving what I think is about 40 miles an hour, not 15. So he says, you're doing great. You're really doing great. He says, you're holding the road in. You're doing the nice bend to the left. The track, of course, bends to the left. It's a counterclockwise track, and it bends in to the left. And I'm just following the contour of the track. So I said, where are the other cars? He says, cars 1, 2, and 3 are in front of you. They're about 200 yards up, and they're making the turn on the last lap. And I'm like, okay, let's get them. So I start stepping on the gas, and I'm going, and I'm going. And he says, okay, you're good. They're on the right side, so stay right there, stay right there. Go a little bit left, a little bit left. Okay, now go, gun it, gun it, gun it. I fly past these cars, and he's like, you're doing great. He says, hold on, slow down. He goes, you're going 100 miles an hour. I said, nah. I grabbed my head, and he goes, will you please hold the wheel? Oh, I grabbed the wheel. I'm like trying to be cool. I'm a nervous wreck. Everything's going crazy. My heart's going 200 miles an hour. The car's only going 100. Finally, he says, okay, you're coming up to the checkered flag. You're coming up to the flag. He says, stop, stop. You won, you won, you won. I am friggin' thrilled to my core. I jam on the brakes, I get out of the car, I stand there listening to the crowd roaring. And then I hear, out of the blue, a car drive right by me. And I said, Jake, what was that? And he said, get back in the car. That was the winner. I didn't think you were going to stop so short, and you stopped 50 feet short of the flag. I complied. I put it in drive. I went forward the 50 feet, not a foot further. Pulled the car over, shut the engine, put my hand on my head on the steering wheel. And I was so bummed that I lost this race. I shouldn't have lost it. But only a second or two went by, and I realized that was so fun. That was so unbelievable. That was so sick. That was so dangerous. That was so stupid of these guys from PIX 106. But I felt the same way right now as I felt that day, because today is 20 years ago to the day of that race. And I actually was amazed, because I actually realized I had a dream come true. I got to drive a race car. Woohoo!
2: That was Michael Corso. Sadly, Michael passed away a few months after telling this story. Michael excelled in many activities thought to be just for the sighted. Bowling, skiing, tandem bike riding, and as you heard, race car driving. Wherever he went, he was always building community. Michael told this story close to his hometown of Albany. After the show, he was full of joy. He said, Jody, sorry I went long, but I could tell they wanted more and I just had to give it. We do wish we had some more time with you, Michael. Thank you so much for sharing, inspiring, and moving us all to be a little more daring. To see a video of Michael on race day or to find out about his scholarship fund, please visit themoth.org. This is all for this episode. We want to thank all of our storytellers. We hope you'll join us next time.
4: 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Co-producer, Vicky Merrick. Associate producer, Emily Couch. The rest of the Moth's leadership team includes Sarah Haberman, Sarah Austin-Jeunesse, Jennifer Hickson, Meg Bowles, Kate Tellers, Jennifer Birmingham, Marina Kluche, Leanne Gully, Suzanne Rust, Brandon Grant, Inga Gladowski, Sarah Jane Johnson, and Aldi Casa. Our pitch came from Peter Home Douglas of Dorval in Quebec, Canada. Moth stories are true as remembered and affirmed by the storytellers. Our theme music is by The Drift. Other music in this hour from Duke Levine, Chris Teal and Brad Meldow, Daryl Anger and Bruce Molsky, Wolf Peck, and Medeski Martin and Wood. 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
7: If you see something wrong, that needs fixing. Something big, something epic, something fundamental to the underpinning of everything. You could tackle the situation by appealing to the governmental agencies, the research institutions. You could go through the slow and uncertain process of political coalition building, or maybe, perhaps, instead, one long weekend, you could load up the truck and go handle things yourself. Today in Snap Judgment, we proudly present The Belgian Beaver Bandit. Snap Judgment, storytelling with the beat, right after this short break. Snappers, stay tuned.
8: Live from NPR News, I'm Dale Willman. Large crowds gathered in Tehran Saturday for the start of what will be 6 days of mourning for former leader Ayatollah Ali Khamenei. The supreme leader was 86 years old. He and four of his family members were killed in February during U.S. and Israeli airstrikes on Iran. NPR's Hadil Al-Shalchi watched the ceremonies from Istanbul.
9: From Iranian state media, we saw massive crowds at the Imam Khomeini Grand Musalla, which is a large prayer complex. People were viewing the casket of Ayatollah Ali Khamenei, which was draped with the Iranian flag, as were the caskets of his four family members who were killed. Men and women wore black. They wept. Recitations from the Quran and mournful prayers echoed throughout the massive space. Men beat their chests in unison, which is a tradition in Shia funerals. There were also chants of death to America, death to Israel. Some people carried signs that said, kill Trump.
8: NPR's Hadil El-Shalchi reporting from Istanbul. Ukraine launched another wave of drones against Russia overnight. The attacks came as Moscow and Kyiv offered competing claims over whose forces held a key eastern Ukrainian city. NPR's Charles Maines reports.
10: The governor of Russia's former imperial capital, St. Petersburg, said city air defenses had fended off a large-scale Ukrainian drone attack, even as he reported damage to the city's main oil terminal and a nearby port. Russia's defense ministry said Ukraine fired nearly 400 drones into some 18 regions of Russia and its occupied territories in all. Meanwhile, on the front lines, Russia's top brass informed President Vladimir Putin its troops had seized the eastern Ukrainian city of Konstantinivka, an outpost long sought by the Kremlin in its quest to take the entirety of Ukraine's eastern Donbas region. Yet Zelensky later called that claim a Russian lie and said Ukrainian forces remain in the city. Charles Maines, NPR News, Moscow.
8: As hot and dry conditions persist in the western U.S., many large wildfires are burning uncontrolled across Colorado, including one outside of Pueblo that's destroyed more than 150 structures. And in Grand Junction, a public memorial will be held Sunday for three firefighters who were killed last weekend. Colorado Public Radio's Stina Sieg reports.
11: Emily Barker, Nick Hutcherson, and Sydney Watson will be remembered in an outdoor public memorial under skies still smoky from wildfires burning across the region. Governor Jared Polis has ordered flags to be flown at half staff. The firefighters died near the Utah border after deploying their fire shelters while fighting what would eventually be known as the Snyder Fire, a blaze that crews have now almost completely contained. Several other large wildfires are burning within a few hours of where they died, including one that's forced evacuations outside the mountain town of Ouray. For NPR News, I'm Stina Sieg in Grand Junction, Colorado.
8: And you're listening to NPR News. Three people died in Wisconsin after a boat capsized on the lake during a storm. Seven others were rescued. Police have now opened an investigation into that accident. Officials say there were many injuries in Wisconsin's Walworth County as the storm knocked down trees and power lines and damaged buildings. Teenagers have the chance to participate in the national athletic competition as part of the Trump administration's Freedom 250 celebrations. The competition is being called the Patriot Games. For member station KJZZ in Phoenix, Cameron Sanchez reports.
12: The Trump administration announced the Patriot Games in December of last year and said one young man and one young woman from each state will get to compete at the Capitol. The announcement was met with some pushback, with many Americans noting that it sounds similar to the plot of the dystopian young adult series The Hunger Games. Freedom 250 confirmed on June 29th, the games are still on. The chosen athletes, selected from 14 to 17-year-old applicants, will compete next month in Washington, D.C., in what an email from Freedom 250 describes as high-intensity physical and mental challenges. The winners, one male and one female, are being offered a share of a $250,000 scholarship pool. Applications are due on July 10th. For NPR News, I'm Cameron Sanchez in Phoenix.
8: Kylian Mbappe scored his 19th career World Cup goal as France beat Paraguay 1-0 in the round of 16 Saturday. Mbappe converted a penalty kick in the 70th minute for that game's only score. In the day's other game, Morocco beat Canada 3-0 in Houston. Morocco became the first African nation to make it into the quarterfinals in 2022. Now they've done it again. I'm Dale Willman, NPR News.
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15: Snap Studios. I know a guy who wanted to build a deck on the back of his house. Just a deck. And to get the homeowner association's approval, to get the zoning approval, the building permit, the environmental review, the septic review, the department of whatever it is that day, it took 4 years before anyone raised a hammer. 4 years for a deck. Well, today, we're gonna meet a guy who doesn't have 4 years to do what he has to do. Today, Snap proudly presents the Belgian Beaver Bandit. My name is Clint Washington, and here at Snap headquarters, we never cut corners because we're listening to Snap Judgment. Today's true crime Snap story crosses not just state jurisdictional lines, but international borders. In some ways, I call this a story about a heist, except the cargo isn't what you'd expect. Snap Judgment.
16: The year was 1998. Olivier Rubbers was 29 years old, living in Belgium. And one day, he visited a friend.
17: This friend of mine, Achille, he has a farm, not a farm to breed animals, but he has a farm for educational activities for the children of the city nearby. And the name of his farm is Ferme des Castors, the Farm of the Beavers. I said, well, why do you call your farm Farm of the Beavers? Why don't you choose the name of an indigenous animal? You know, Farm of the Beavers sounded to me like Farm of the Kangaroos. I mean, we don't have kangaroos. They have kangaroos in Australia, but not in Belgium. And he said, what? No, I mean, the beavers is indigenous. And the river which is flowing along the farm is called the Biemel, which etymologically refers to the beaver.
16: And Olivier wondered, where did the beavers go? Then, after work one day, he was reading one of the many nature magazines he was subscribed to, and his eyes landed on something that reminded him of what his friend Achille had said.
17: The title of the article was Notre Bièvre, that's our beaver. And then the article described that the beaver is an indigenous animal and has lived in Belgium. The beaver was everywhere in Europe, everywhere, and had disappeared because the beaver fur in the 18th century was of very high value. And that's why the beaver almost disappeared on the Eurasian continent.
16: Olivier was fixated on what this article was telling him the beaver could do.
17: So the beaver build dams, so he create wetlands and create nice habitats for all kinds of fish, frogs. Almost all animals take advantage of the beaver activity.
16: Here, most people would just say, "That's interesting," and put down the article. Not Olivier. Olivier saw an opportunity.
17: So I thought, if we would bring beavers back, we would reintroduce a kind of an engine that would produce nature.
16: And Olivier had loved nature his whole life. Every chance he got, he escaped to the Alps, climbing peaks, camping, kayaking. He even built an igloo at the top of Mont Blanc one time. But he didn't have a degree in biology or environmental science. He worked in a cubicle.
17: Very interesting job. I was a so-called product manager. A quite nice job, actually. But I was not happy with my job. I had a feeling that my life was nothing great, really. And I had not a family. I had not a wife or a child or something. I wanted to achieve something.
16: So how would Olivier bring the beaver back to Belgium? Well, he started by doing as much research as he could.
17: But now I have to check a few points. What are the needs of the beaver? What does he need? Is it a very picky animal that needs some, that can eat only very special plants or something?
16: Turns out, Belgium's abundance of deciduous plants would be a great fit for the beaver's palate.
17: Just imagine a beaver is just living in the vegetation, a little bit as if you were living surrounded by pizzas, by French fries.
16: And where would he get the beavers? Well, he looked into regions that did have them, like Bavaria, a state in southeast Germany. He called around and actually got in touch with a Bavarian beaver supplier, who said he was happy to help him out, as long as he got the necessary paperwork.
17: I have spent many days to build up an official project. And so I wrote to the minister at the time of nature conservation, and I said, okay, look, the beaver, according to the Belgian law, is indigenous, is protected. Let's bring this animal back. And my idea, my dreams, I was reintroducing beavers with the minister. We were shaking hands. I would say, oh, great, the beaver is back in Belgium. And I was shaking his hand. In my dreams, that is what would have happened. But actually, the administration said, no, I don't give you the authorization to bring beavers back. Oh, we agree with the comeback of the beaver. It's a good idea. We will study that. But you're not a biologist, you're just a commercial engineer. You don't have the profile to do that.
16: Olivier was disappointed. Not only did the ministry say he didn't have the right qualifications for this job, but he was so sure that this project, if left up to them, would never get done.
17: Well, I was afraid to be trapped in a process of, in French we say, un encommissionnement. So it's a kind of a process where you are involved in scientific studies and there are many steps, and then at the end of the day, it leads to nothing. Why should we wait? Why?
16: Olivier was still feeling the bitter sting of rejection when the Bavarian beaver supplier called him up and said,
17: Mr. Rubers, did you receive finally the authorization for the transport? Because we have beavers for you. And then I had to give an answer. And I said, well, we have all the authorizations we need, which means none.
16: During his research, Olivier found a little bit of a loophole. See, the Belgian Ministry of Conservation pointed to a European directive saying that he needed authorization. But this ministry only has jurisdiction in Belgium. And Belgium had no official rules about this specific kind of work.
17: They wanted to fool me. You know, in my studies as commercial engineers, I had a good formation about law. And I learned that a European directive, as long as it is not enforced in the national country, has no value.
16: And between that and what the Belgian ministry themselves had said, surely there was enough wiggle room to make this work, right?
17: They even said, voila, we agree that it would be good that the beaver would come back.
16: So if he just decided to reintroduce beavers on his own, wouldn't everybody really get what they want?
17: And the idea came together. As we say in French, the franc fell. I have to bring the beaver back.
15: Now, when Snap returns. It looks like Olivier's about to take matters into his own hands. Stay tuned.
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15: Welcome back to Snap Judgment. You're listening to the Belgian Beaver Bandit episode. So, the Belgian government said no, but Olivier's got other plans. Snap Judgment.
17: Most of animals, they don't have to be smuggled because they can just come back by themselves. Beavers have legs, but they have flippers, and they don't like to walk. They want to follow the rivers.
16: And the river Olivier set his sights on was the Vihuen.
17: If we introduce it in the Virouin, it was good, okay? Because all these rivers are connected anyway. So when you put beavers in River A or River B or River C, on the long term, they'll be everywhere. The Virouin is flowing through Belgium, but for 2 kilometers, is flowing through France.
16: Those 2 kilometers of French country meant he would be free from Belgian authorities. So, Olivier's plan was to do the beaver drop in France, knowing full well the beavers would flow down the river into Belgium. So he called the mayor of Viromoulin, a village on the French side, to get the okay.
17: It was organized officially with this mayor, and it was even planned to have the local press to film the release of the beavers.
16: Olivier had the drop-off spot secured. Now he needed to go to Bavaria to get the beavers. He had the road trip all planned out, but he decided he couldn't do this alone. So he called the one guy who started his beaver fascination in the first place.
17: I contacted Achille and I said, Achille, we can get beavers. We can get 4 beavers, okay? Can we go and pick them together? And he said, okay, yes, go, go, go. He was never afraid of anything.
16: Olivier and Achille were now skirting Belgian law, which meant the two men had to be careful. If caught, they could be fined, denied access to beaver suppliers, or worse.
17: Even worse than getting no beavers from beaver suppliers would be that the police or the forest rangers would catch us and take the beavers and possibly kill them. That would be the worst case.
16: The only other thing Olivier needed was a car big enough to transport the beavers. So he asked his dad if he could borrow his car.
17: And I said, Daddy, may I borrow your car? Because my car was not big enough to transport so many beavers.
16: He told his dad about the project. And it turns out, following your heart, not the law, it runs in the Rubbers family.
17: So he said, well, just do for it. And if some people of the administration don't agree, well, that's absolute proof it's a good project. So just do it. Did I agree with my dad? No, sometimes the authority, the government is right, make some nice decisions. But, I mean, we don't have to follow rules like German Nazis, you know? And so we went to pick up the beavers and we drove during the whole night. We drove through Eastern Germany, and then we arrived at the address, and we slept in the car. And then the following day, the guy opened his door. He saw us in the car sleeping, and they invited us for breakfast.
16: The man they were meeting was a conservationist named Gerhard Schwab. He was raising beavers on his property and giving them to clients like the Bavarian government. So he was the real deal.
17: It was a kind of a German Indiana Jones, you know, like somebody always in the forest, always in the nature, really a wildlife man, like an Indiana Jones, but without the violence, you know?
16: The three men had a hearty Bavarian breakfast and then started talking beavers.
17: And then he asked for the paper.
16: Olivier knew he had to show Schwab something, so he came prepared with some official-looking papers.
17: And then I gave him just a full cardboard of paper. Here are all the documents.
16: Stamped and in French, that in no way said he had the approval. But Schwab couldn't tell. French was not his first language. And it was enough. Schwab took Olivier and Achille behind his house to an enclosure with a garden. And in the garden,
17: there were four beavers, two parents and two cubs,
16: milling about, rolling mud with their feet, swimming, patting down dams.
17: I had never seen a beaver before. Never.
16: Yep. The man who had tasked himself with bringing the beaver back to Belgium had never seen one.
17: Wow. It's huge. It's big. A beaver has about the volume of an 11-year-old child. It has a weight of about 26 kilos. The body itself is 1 meter long, and with the tail, 1.30 meters.
16: One beaver alone could stand up to about Olivier's shoulders, and he was close enough to them to see their webbed paws, their long fingers, and their sharp teeth. And then
17: The German Indiana Jones told us that we had to catch them, actually.
16: Schwab gave Olivier and Achille two large butterfly nets and said, go get them.
17: Catch first the parents. Because if we would catch the cubs, the parents would attack us.
16: The two men scrambled around Schwab's muddy garden, butterfly nets in hand, trying to catch four critters that are basically human-sized.
17: I feel sorry that he's stressed. It's ridiculous, but I tried to talk to him, and I said, come on, beaver, we are going to bring you to a nice place.
16: Eventually, Olivier got it down to a science.
17: The beaver goes in the corner of the enclosure. You get him in the corner, and then hop, and you get him in the net. And then he's in the net, and he's very heavy because he's about 26 or 30 kilos or something. And he has his nose against the net.
16: The four beavers each got their own cage and were put in the back of his dad's car.
17: We were kind of afraid because Achille didn't build so good cages. And the animals with their hands, they have, you know, hands like human hands. And they were shaking the top of the cage like this, you know? We were really afraid they would escape and bite us. And you know, when beavers bite, they have such powerful and long teeth. It's like you get stabbed by a knife. But actually, we solved this problem through covering the cage with a blanket. And then when it's dark, they immediately relaxed. And then we could drive relaxed ourselves.
16: Olivier and Achille were on their way to the French village of Vera Moulin to drop off the beavers and talk to the press. And then they got a phone call. It was from the secretary of Achille's farm.
17: She said, well, we've been called by journalists, we've been called by the administration. They know you're on your way, you've gone to Germany to pick up some beavers. They will be driving around the river, and they will catch you if they see you there, and they will seize the beavers.
16: It turns out the Belgian authorities got wind that Olivier was going to drop off beavers just across the border, and they were going to intercept him.
17: And so we decided to take a totally different direction and to bring the beavers in a totally different place, actually.
16: Thinking quick, Olivier remembered a secluded part of eastern Belgium that he had previously hiked. The two men pulled a 180 and drove over 100 miles in the opposite direction to eastern Belgium.
17: We arrived in a region which is mostly covered by forests. No house, no village, nothing, just forest and a river. And then we took the cages out of my dad's car, and we brought the cages close to the river, and then we released the beaver. First the cubs, then the parents, to kick them out in the river. Just, I kicked in the ass of beavers. And that's all I did, so nothing great. And then we stayed until the beavers swam away. And I just love this moment to watch the beaver swim. And Sunday morning at 9 o'clock, I had to be in the office.
16: Olivier and Achille had tried to do the kind of right thing by dropping the beavers in France, but they kind of ended up doing the not so right thing. And there were now, unofficially, beavers in Belgium. Four of them. And Olivier and Achille didn't even get caught. So mission accomplished, right?
17: I felt the project wasn't achieved at all because we had released four beavers. And four beavers is a little bit little for a successful reintroduction.
16: Because, again, the goal here is to have enough beavers in Belgium to propagate, form a population. So Olivier and Achille decided to step up their game and head back to Bavaria.
17: We hired a van, and then Achille, in his farm, asked one of the person working there to build 15 cages. A few months later, we introduced again 15 beavers in other rivers.
16: But why stop there?
17: Sometimes I went pick up 19 beavers, another time 11, another time 4. One time in Bavaria, they called me, we have one beaver. Do you want to have him? Yes, of course. I didn't want to miss just one beaver.
16: When Olivier wasn't at his day job, beaver smuggling became all he did.
17: And then the beavers were popping up everywhere in the country. Every time that beaver popped up, we went with the press to make a promotion of the beaver, saying the beaver is back, but it's great because it's doing this, it's doing that.
16: Olivier made sure to never admit to his beaver smuggling activities while on camera. But he was putting a spotlight on himself. And Belgium's Ministry of Nature Conservation was starting to put two and two together.
17: It's not in my temper to be discreet. Unfortunately, I have my natural temper is to communicate. And unfortunately, that has played against me. Between 1998 and 2000, the authorities were indeed kind of following me.
16: If Olivier got caught smuggling beavers, the consequences could be pretty serious for him and the people around him.
17: And I had some people, even from the family or from close friends, that told me, Oliver, stop it, stop it. We have enough beavers now.
16: But against all the naysayers was Olivier's day one partner in crime, Achille.
17: The only one that said, no, let's go further. He said in French, I don't know how you could translate that. All these people from the administration royally. That's what I wanted to hear, really. And you have a feeling like an athlete that would achieve something great in sport. You have a feeling that you have to go further. If I have beavers from Bavaria, I mean, who could resist?
16: For 2 years now, Olivier's been driving to Bavaria, picking up beavers, and releasing them in Belgium.
17: Myself, I was living in Brussels at that time with my girlfriend.
16: And one day, when Olivier was driving to Achille's farm to initiate another beaver pickup,
17: I arrived with my car at Achille's farm, and directly I saw there was a lot of police cars. I thought there was something wrong going on there, and so I wanted to drive further. But then one car of the driver rangers blocked me with his car.
16: Both of the cars stopped. The ranger got out, walked over to Olivier's car and said,
17: You have to follow me and to go to the farm. Yeah, we are here to search your house and to search your car because we have a mandate of the judge.
16: The Ministry of Nature Conservation was closing in on him. They were looking for any evidence proving that he was the one bringing these beavers back to Belgium.
17: Let us look for these documents and then everything will be fine, huh?
16: The ranger ushered Olivier back onto the farm. There was a swarm of rangers all over the yard. Some were talking to Achille, and others were searching the front offices of the farm.
17: From the time the building search begins, you have to stay there, you cannot move. And as I was in Achille's farm, my mother called me. She said, Oliver, they are searching a house here about the beaver. I wanted to warn you. I said, yes, mother, I know they search us as well here.
16: Olivier calmed his mom down, told her there was nothing at her house that could get her incriminated. However,
17: the only documents that could have incriminated me were at Achille's farm.
16: Standing still, watching park rangers yank out and upturn drawers, spilling papers on the floor, Olivier was nervous.
17: Actually, there was a room which I used as an office where we had a file with letters and mails with beaver suppliers.
16: The rangers weren't satisfied yet. They wanted to go deeper into the house, and they told Achille to guide them.
17: And then Achille told to the officer, yes, follow me, I will show you all the rooms. And then Achille went in front of the officers quite quick, said, look there, and he drew their attention to other rooms and other offices. They were searching in all documents. They were searching everywhere.
16: Then they got to the office.
17: They asked to Achille, what's this door?
16: And Achille did some quick thinking.
17: Ah, that's the cellar. You want to search it? No. All right, follow me. And then Achille brought them somewhere else. And they didn't search the room where I had all the documents. Achille helped me out indeed. Yes.
16: The police left empty-handed. At least, that's what Olivier thought.
17: A few weeks later, maybe 2-3 weeks later, they called me at the police building.
16: The police sat Olivier down. And then one of the officers pulled out a photo, which he slid across the table.
17: There was one picture of me releasing a beaver. You see me kind of wet because it was raining. And I was with the cage and you could see the beaver in the cage and I was with my hands around the cage. They say, you didn't reintroduce beavers in Belgium. Look at this picture. What do you think of it?
16: Olivier looked at the officers and immediately said,
17: that doesn't prove anything. He said, yeah, I released a beaver, yes, but what's the problem? Ah, you admit you released beavers. It was not in Belgium, it was in France. And they said, okay, where in France? Are you a French officer? I mean, you're not. So I will tell it to a French officer, but not to you. They were kind of angry because they thought, well, he's making fun of us or he's playing with us. I mean, if the French authorities are not happy with it, they can contact me. And he knew, of course, no French officer would ever ask me.
16: And the Belgian officers did contact the French authorities.
17: The French authorities didn't give a... Despite the fact we did introduce quite a few beavers on the French side. They have many beavers in France, in other regions of France. I mean, beaver is no big deal. They didn't care in France. So they couldn't really jail me or they couldn't really ask a big financial penalty.
16: Olivier bid them adieu and walked out a free man, which was impressive considering how many beavers he'd actually gotten away with reintroducing.
17: Exactly 101, like the Dalmatians, you know, 101.
16: If he could reintroduce that many beavers and still walk free, Of course he wouldn't be done yet. But when he went to contact his buddy, the German Indiana Jones, to set up his next beaver pickup, he got some unexpected news.
17: Gerhard Schwab told me the Belgian administration got in contact with the Bavarian administration and they said stop delivering beavers to these Oliver Rubers.
16: Olivier's number one beaver supplier was compromised.
17: We stopped because Bavaria didn't want to, was a lot more cautious. I wish I could have gone further with the beaver.

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1: Peace, and now you're crying like a baby because you've got three that the beaver have cut?
2: And because Olivier had made himself the face of Belgian beavers, by 2003, civilians had started suing him.
1: There were civil parties, and they demanded a huge amount of money, 300,000 euros or something, of so-called beaver damages.
2: Olivier was stuck in a legal limbo of appeals and counter-appeals for 10 years. He didn't end up paying all 300,000 euros, but he did end up owing the government a small fine.
1: I had to pay a fine of 500 euro, which is about 5 euro per beaver. And they forgot to claim this money, so at the end of the day, I didn't pay a single penny.
2: To this day, Olivier is a controversial figure in the field of nature rewilding.
1: There was a scientist, and he got mad that we, according to him, we reintroduced the beaver without scientific study.
2: The long-term environmental impact of these 101 beavers is still being explored. But one thing is clear. Olivier brought the beaver back.
1: All beavers in Belgium, they come from my reintroductions, for sure.
2: Olivier isn't as much of a beaver spokesperson these days. He's married, with kids. But it doesn't seem like he's learned his lesson. He still can't resist the call of the beaver.
1: Recently, for 3 years, I get regularly beavers, legally, that come from wildlife rehabilitation centers. And these centers call me. The last month, I've been reintroducing a few beavers on the French side. And I was surprised how scared I was. I was alone. It was night. I had the feeling that everybody would look at me. I was almost disappointed. I say, how a coward you are. I mean, I was really scared. But if I can contribute to the comeback of the beaver in a big watershed, the risk is worth it, you know.
3: Olivier Rubbers, thank you for sharing your story. Olivier now lives with his wife and kids out in Belgium and is still engaging in nature advocacy work. Special thanks to Isabel Cockrell. The original score for that piece was by Renzo Gorio. It was produced by David Exibe. Now then, you think you know the story of Home Alone, the movie? Well, guess what? You don't know nothing yet. Snapchat returns. Stay tuned.

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0: snappers. Tis the season, and in celebration, we're gonna break format a bit. We're gonna travel back to a simpler time, a time before iPods, before Cybertrucks, a time when computers didn't talk back. Larry Hankins. Larry remembers these magical days with a story about how he came this close to landing the role of a lifetime, one of the most iconic Christmas movies of all time. Now, spoiler alert, Larry doesn't get the gig, but what happens next become Home Alone history. So grab a glass of eggnog, because here's Larry, live from the Crow Comedy Club. Snap judgment.
1: By a show of hands, how many people have seen Home Alone? Anybody? Okay. All right, this is about the curse on Home Alone. So this is about 1990, 1991. I was looking for rent. That was the whole point. I was looking for rent and trying to learn guitar, the two things. And in between that, I was trying to audition. So my agent called me and he said, are you available right now? And I go, of course, you know that. You're my agent. So he said, all right, look, Home Alone just called. They started a new production. It's a John Hughes next movie. It's going to be a Christmas thing. It's going to be big. It's got Joe Pesci and Daniel Stern and a kid called Macaulay Culkin. And they've been filming for 3 days now. And Daniel Stern has now stopped production because he wants more money. He's going to quit if he doesn't get more money. And the producers say, if he keeps on demanding more money, we're going to fire him, and we need somebody to replace him, and we're thinking about you. And I'm thinking, whoa, are you kidding? John Hughes movie? Home Alone? I mean, everybody knew then it was going to be a really cool movie. So I go, wow, that's amazing. He says, okay, they're in a negotiation right now. They're going to end it in about a half hour. I'll call you back. Pack your bag. Put it by the door. You have to leave tonight. You're going to have to start reshooting the new film tomorrow morning. I'm going, wow. She says, okay, I'll call you back in half an hour. Hold tight. Okay, click. And I'm thinking, wow, I'm going to be co-starring with Joe Pesci in 1990, and I need my rent. This is incredible, man. This is incredible. Okay, so a half hour goes by. I'm sitting by the phone. I'm tensed. I'm jacked up. I'm really cool. And he goes, okay, we just got it in. Daniel Stern caved. It's off. Never mind. There's other jobs. Click. I mean, I was madder than I've ever been, man, because they jerked me around. The producers jerked me around, and I didn't like it. So I dealt with it as best I could. I dealt with it. And then I got on with my life, which was trying to learn the guitar, audition. Learn the guitar, audition. Okay, cool, rent. Okay, and about 2 weeks later, I get a call from my agent again. He said, are you still available? Come on, man. Why? Because Home Alone just called. They want you in the movie. They need you in the movie. You got to be in the movie. And I go, what's going on? He said, the movie is cursed. This is a true story. They called me and they said, the movie is cursed. I said, is that your word or their word? No, that's their word. They say, and the reason they say it's cursed is because of the way they jerked you around. And they feel guilty about it. And they feel that's the reason the movie is cursed, because it's already shot 3 days and nothing's happening. It's not going right. So they figured the only way is get Hankin back in, get him in the movie anywhere, just to appease the curse and get it off the movie. And I go, that is the weirdest. Okay, I mean, all right. So will you do it? What do they want me to do? What's the character? I don't get it. You know, it's just, what do they want me to do? And they said, well, okay, here's the thing. It's three lines. Three lines? Are you kidding? It's a cop talking to a mom about getting her son, checking on her son. No, I'm not going to do it. Three lines. 2 weeks ago, I was co-starring with Joe Pesci. And now they're offering me three lines? No, I'm not going to do it. No. So he says, no, listen, Larry, just calm down, man. Now look, they'll fly you there first class, LA to Chicago. They'll pick you up in a limo, get you to the set. They'll have the set all set up for you. This is a half a day's work, Larry. Just go in, it's three lines, do one take, back in a limo. You will sleep in your own bed the same day. No, man, three lines? Are you kidding? Larry, listen to me. They will pay you $10,000 to do just what I said. Oh, okay, fine. Let's do it. Yeah. Okay. Wow, what's the problem? So, and sure enough, the next morning, I look down, I'm in an apartment house, I look down, there's a limo, a white stretch limo downstairs waiting for me. I go down, I don't even have to pack, because I'm going to sleep in my own bed. That's what they said the same night. Half a day's work, that's it. So I go down, I jump in a limo to the airport, first class, limo's there, Mr. Hankin, chauffeur, everything to the set. They pull me up, there's an AD waiting at the curb. I get out, they pull me in now. Right before I left, I got a phone call from one of the producers of Home Alone to verify that I'm going to show up and do it. And so I go, are you kidding? Of course I'm going to do it. But, okay. So he says, Larry, you just want to verify and everything's going to be okay. We'll see you there tomorrow, right? Yeah. Okay. What do you want? I go, what do you mean? What do I want? I don't deal with that. No, because we understand it's just three lines. We understand it's a very small part. We just want you in the movie because of the curse. So just anything. So if you, I said, wait, so, okay, I can have anything. I go, okay, what, it's a cop, right? Yeah, okay. Okay, I wanna be eating a donut while I say your lines. That's it? Yeah, that's it. I want to be eating a donut, a glazed donut. I want a glazed donut. Okay, see you here tomorrow. Right, okay. They take me to the producers, and there's a set. It's a soundstage, and they got the police station, the chair, and the phone. Everything's there. They got the camera, the lights, everything is all set. And the producers say, okay, just changing your costume, get in the costume, sit down, one take, back in the limo, you sleep in your own bed tonight. Okay, wait a minute. Where's my glazed donut? Larry, just go change into the cop uniform, we'll have the glazed donut when you get back. Okay, so I go in, I change the cop uniform, I come back, and standing waiting for it, right next to the camera, as you know, these are baker's rolling trays with the trays, you know, and you can roll it around with the bread on it and everything. Okay, next to the camera is a baker's rolling tray with 20 trays, 20 shelves, and on each shelf is 30 glazed donuts. 600 glazed donuts. And I just say, I just asked for one glazed donut. And I'm thinking, I'm not paying for these. I just don't understand what's going on or the whole thing with the curse. Okay, give me a donut. That one. Yeah, give me that one. Okay, and all right, so Chris Columbus is directing, which is another perk. I mean, Chris Columbus is really cool. Larry, get in the chair. All right, you got the phone, you got the donut. I'm going to be eating it. Okay, and take one, Larry, action. Okay, and well, hello, police department, blah, blah, blah. You want me to check on your son in the cut? Is that me? What happened? What was that? No, camera went off the dolly. All right, back to one, take two, Larry. Go there. All right, give me another donut. I just ate the whole thing. Just give me a new one. All right. Jesus. Okay, and take two, and action, Larry. Okay, so blah, blah, blah, police department, blah, blah, blah. You want me to go to your home and check on your son. Cut! Okay, now what happened? Camera jiggle, let's go back to one. All right, take two, Larry, give me another donut. No, I just ate the whole thing while I was waiting to reset the camera. I just ate it. All right, just give me another one. All right, take three. And action, Larry. And you want me to go to check on your... The light, it's very hot in there. It's a sound stage. It's really hot. And one of the lights above exploded and rained down glass, that shattered glass, all over the set, on me. So it's just on me. Okay, so the 20-minute break while they clean up the set, get the nurse to check. I'm not cut. I'm not going to sue. Don't worry. Okay. All right, Larry, give me another. No, give me another donut. Okay, and this is, I don't know what, take four, and take five, take six, take seven, take eight, take nine. We haven't gotten through one good take. Something always happens, and it's not me, it's something technical each time, nine times. And now I'm starting to think, it is Curtis. And you can even see the crew is going, all right, it's the Curse. And I look over at the producers, and they're white, man. They are depressed. It's really weird. And everybody except Chris Columbus. He's like, cool. He's like, okay, come on, take 10. Let's go, everybody. Take 10. Larry, get a donut. And I'm saying, wait a minute. The donuts are starting to disappear from the bottom shelf. The crew is eating the donuts. So, okay, all right, fine. So finally, take 10. All right, give me another donut. And take 10. Action, Larry. Okay, and you want me to go check on your son? Yeah. Okay, Rose, hyper on two. Cut, and everybody laughs. Now, for the nine takes, when it was, it didn't go all the way through to the end, nobody laughed, because no, you don't laugh at crews ups, you don't. But if an actor up, laugh, they all laugh. And they captured it on tape. Oh. So Chris Columbus says, print that one, Larry, you're released. Okay, get him in a limo, you can change your car, get it out of your costume, you're released, Larry. And I go, what just happened? No, if I up, I want to do it again. I don't want that. No, no, Larry, that's good. We're good. You're released. I go, no, I want to do it again. No, Larry, you don't have to do it again. We got it. And he says, come to the TV Village and we will play it for you. So I go and I watch it. And as far as I can see, what I'm doing is exactly the same for all 10 takes. There's nothing different. But then I start to notice something, that there's a crumb from the donut and it's caught on the mouthpiece of the phone. Now, all the other crumbs, because there's crumbs, you know, when you're eating a donut, and all the nine takes, they all fall to the ground or the floor. And even in this take, except there's one big crumb, is not only hanging, not like this, on the top of the mouthpiece, but it's over here. And it's not moving. And then very slowly, it starts to very slowly start to. But it doesn't drop. It's just slowly rolling. And then finally, and I don't know. I'm just talking. And right near the end of the scene, it drops. And then the scene ends. And they say, we're going to print that. Why? I don't have to use a donut. I don't have to use. He says, no. That's going in the movie, Larry. That's a money shot. And I go, what do you call a money shot? What is that to you? He said, it means it's going in the movie. It's gold. It's funny, Larry. And I go, okay. He said, get out of here. Okay, get him out of here. Get him in a limo. Get him home. He's got to sleep in his own bed tonight. Okay, get him out of here. So I go in, I change my clothes. I come back, and what I do is I don't go to the limo. I go over to the baker's tray because I want to see what's going on. Why did that stick and no other crumb did? And I go over, and it was so hot, I looked at all the donuts that are left. The glaze had started to melt. So it was tacky, it was stick, and that crumb obviously came from the top of the donut. So it was the glaze that was holding that thing there, okay? Because people would come up to me on the street and say, hey, you know, you were in Home Alone, right? Yeah, how did they do with the donut thing? How did they do that? How did they? Okay, so now I get into the limo, and they take me to the airport, and not only do I get to sleep in my own bed the same night, but I get $10,000 for a half a day's work. I can pay my rent. Yeah, okay. And then about a year later, Home Alone comes out, and it's a big hit. Now, the reason that it's a big hit and the moral of this story is that because the producers treated me so nice and they paid me so much money for half a day's work that I removed my curse from the movie.
0: Thank you, Larry Hankin, for sharing your story. From Escape to Alcatraz, to Friends, to Seinfeld, and Breaking Bad, Larry has left an indelible mark on your TV screens over the last 5 decades. And yes, Larry has a book entitled That Guy, a cautionary memoir. Special thanks as well to Sam Shaw for sharing Larry's story. Sam is working on a documentary on Larry's improvisational theater company, The Committee. Information about that at thecommitteemovie.com. And last but not least, special shout out to the Crow Comedy Club in Santa Monica for hosting Larry during one of their unforgettable storytelling nights. CrowComedy.com. Snap Nation, thank you for listening to the show, and thank you to the people who entrust us with their stories. Honestly, it is the best gift of all. Big love from all of us at Snap. On Team Snap, the union-represented producers, artists, editors, and engineers are members of the National Association of Broadcast Employees and Technicians, Communications Workers of America, AFL-CIO, Local 51. KQED in San Francisco is Snap's orbiting hall of justice. Snap is brought to you by the team that would never release an animal species into the wild without explicit official authorization, except, of course, for the Uber producer, Mr. Mark Ristich. Now there's Nancy Lopez, Pat Messina Miller, Anna Sussman, Wenzel Gorio, John Facile, Shayna Sheely, Teo Ducat, Flo Wiley, Bo Walsh, Marissa Dodge, David Exume, and Regina Berriaco. And understand, this is not the news. No way is this the news. In fact, you could know a guy who knows a guy who knows a guy who is a beaver supplier, and you would still not be as far away from the news as this is, but this is

0: The U.S. men's soccer team is playing against Belgium as it attempts to advance into the quarterfinals. We preview the FIFA World Cup on the next morning edition from NPR News.
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6: 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A single disruption sending lasting shockwaves across continents.
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7: 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It's all about water. 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
6: You're listening to Throughline from NPR, where we go back in time to understand the present. Coming up this hour, the waterways that are defining the modern Middle East and rewriting the rules of global power. 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
8: Live from NPR News, I'm Dale Willman. President Trump commemorated the 250th anniversary of America's independence Saturday night, but not before the National Mall in Washington, D.C. was temporarily evacuated because of a major storm nearby. In his remarks, he said America remains the greatest country on earth.
9: For 2.5 centuries, our American Republic has stood as the crowning achievement of human history. This country is the home of freedom. This is the land of liberty, and this is a flag that's the banner of the most extraordinary, most exceptional, most incredible nation ever to exist on the face of the earth, and we're doing better now than we've ever done before.
8: Trump finished speaking a few moments ago. The celebration has been marred, however, by charges of politicization in the planning of the week-long series of events. A white nationalist group held a march in Washington, D.C. Saturday. Dozens of members wore uniforms and masks and carried Confederate flags for the march near Capitol Hill. Police reported no arrests. As high temperatures continue in the eastern U.S., parts of Europe are also sweltering in another heat wave. It comes less than a week after record-breaking temperatures were set in several countries. And Portugal and Spain are now bracing for a rash of wildfires. Allison Roberts reports.
10: The last heat wave caused thousands of excess deaths in France alone, and this one is expected to last longer. Temperatures are forecast to climb all the way to southern England. In Portugal, more than 1,000 firefighters are battling a blaze that started Thursday, injuring at least 7 people. The government has activated the European Civil Protection Mechanism, sourcing 4 extra water bombing planes and a military emergencies team from Spain. It's declared a state of alert through Monday, raising readiness and banning public access to forests and the use of machinery in them. Almost all of mainland Portugal is now at maximum or very high fire risk. For NPR News, I'm Alison Roberts in Lisbon.
8: The conservative Catholic group that was excommunicated Thursday has responded to the Vatican's action. NPR's Jason DeRose reports that the dispute stems from the consecration of bishops without official church approval.
11: The Society of St. Pius X is a small, ultra-traditionalist group that rejects many of the reforms of Vatican II. Now, in response to the excommunication of its priests and lay adherents, the group's leader, Davide Pagliarani, has sent an open letter to Pope Leo. It describes the actions of the Society as a, quote, moral duty. The letter suggests that the group is not backing down, saying that what the Society, quote, has done and will continue to do is nothing other than an extraordinary initiative for the salvation of souls. It calls the excommunication unjust and invalid and says the Society is willing to suffer the sanctions for the good of the Church. Jason DeRose, NPR News.
8: It's NPR News. Tens of thousands of protesters gathered outside a building in Germany Saturday as inside delegates for the country's far-right Alternative for Germany party re-elected its leaders. The protesters had hoped to disrupt the meeting, and some of them fought with police. America marked the historic 250th anniversary of the signing of the Declaration of Independence with a nationwide birthday party Saturday. Karen Czar with member station WUKY in Lexington has more on the celebrations in Kentucky's second largest city.
12: A patriotic concert, 5 and 10K races, food games, and a parade are underway in the heart of Kentucky. Lexington Mayor Linda Gorton says the best part of the day, the heat dome that plagued the state for days, is gone.
13: It's just perfect.
12: And a highlight of 4th of July at the old courthouse steps is a reading of the Declaration of Independence by volunteers from the crowd. Morgan Casey steps up to the mic.
14: We hold these truths to be self-evident.
12: A few political signs, including one reading, resist like it's 1776, stand out. But the crowd is largely focused on the nation's 250th birthday party. For NPR News, I'm Karen Czar in Lexington.
8: Joey Jaws Chestnut won the annual hot dog eating contest at New York's Coney Island Saturday, eating 66 hot dogs and buns in just 10 minutes. That's averaging 6.6 hot dogs a minute. He won for the 18th time in 21 appearances. Mickey Suda won the women's championship. I'm Dale Willman, NPR News.
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6: You're listening to Throughline from NPR. I'm Rund Abdelfattah. As evening sets in on July 26, 1956, the president of Egypt, Gamal Abdel Nasser, stands at a podium in Alexandria, looking out at a crowd of 100,000. He's about to throw a wrench into the plans of the most powerful countries on Earth. At first, the speech seems fairly standard, kind of upbeat. But about halfway into the nearly three-hour speech, Nasser begins to rail against what he calls the imperialists who have mortgaged our future, his voice growing more fiery. And then he repeatedly says the name Ferdinand de Lesseps, the 19th century French developer who built the Suez Canal in the 1860s, which dramatically cut down the travel time between Europe and Asia. The canal was mostly built by Egyptian laborers. It runs through Egyptian territory. But the two biggest shareholders of the company that controlled shipping in the canal, Britain and France. And towards the end of the speech, Nasser reads a presidential decree nationalizing the Suez Canal Company, putting control of shipping there in the hands of Egypt. At that exact moment, miles away, Egyptian military forces mobilized to occupy the canal offices, taking control of all its assets. The crowd erupts with cheers. Almost immediately, the British and French owners of the Suez Canal Company start freaking out.
17: A new Middle East crisis arises as President Nasser of Egypt tells a wildly cheering crowd.
6: The clock begins ticking. Can Egypt and these empires come to some kind of agreement?
17: His announcement touches off a rapid series of reprisals and counter-reprisals.
6: Turns out, Britain had already been working on a secret plan to try to get rid of Nasser. And now the moment has come to put it into action, a conspiracy that will nearly bring on World War III. The feeling that we're hurtling towards World War III isn't unfamiliar today. And over the last week, the headlines have been dominated by one question. Will the latest U.S.-Iran tentative deal hold? And will the oil keep flowing through the Strait of Hormuz? Which highlights an important reality. For decades now, the real power in the region has often flowed through water. Three narrow waterways shape the Middle East's relationship to the world, carrying up to a quarter of global trade. Together, they form what may be the most powerful triangle on Earth: the Suez Canal, the Strait of Hormuz, and Bab el-Mandeb. In times of crisis, these waterways become choke points, a single disruption sending shockwaves across continents, shockwaves that often reverberate long after ceasefires are signed and tensions cool. I'm Rund Abdelfattah, and on this episode of Throughline from NPR, we're taking you to three moments on these waterways that helped define the modern Middle East and rewrote the rules of global power.
4: When people try to talk about what triggers the crisis, they often come to Nasser and nationalizing the Suez Canal Company in July 1956. But I think that you have to understand the world in which that happened.
6: This is Alex von Tunzelman.
4: I'm a historian, and my book is called Blood and Sand: Suez, Hungary, and Eisenhower's Campaign for Peace.
6: A few months before Nasser made his earth-shattering announcement to nationalize the Suez Canal Company, the British Prime Minister, Anthony Eden, had actually phoned a colleague in the Foreign Office and said,
4: "I want him murdered."
6: So before we dive into what happened next on the Suez Canal, we need to rewind a little to understand what the world looked like back then and how Nasser ended up at that podium.
4: So Britain and France had been the imperial powers in the Middle East. They'd carved it up between themselves under what's called the Sykes-Picot Agreement.
6: In 1916, the Sykes-Picot Agreement drew new borders around the Arab territories of the crumbling Ottoman Empire, places like Syria, Lebanon, Iraq, and Palestine, and put them under the control of either Britain or France. Around this time, a British intelligence bureau was set up in Egypt to monitor its neighbors. And then, a couple decades later...
4: Of course, you got World War II, shakes up the entire world. After World War II, complex time in the Middle East.
6: In theory, it was the end of empires, the end of colonial rule, the beginning of a new world order defined by international law and organizations like the United Nations. In 1947, the UN drafted a plan calling for the partition of Palestine into separate Arab and Jewish states. Israel was established the following year. An Arab state was not created.
4: That created a lot of instability in the Middle East, largely because most of the other Middle Eastern countries were very unhappy with what they saw as a sort of colonial move after World War II.
6: The US, not a huge player in the Middle East yet, was a big supporter of this plan and helped push it through.
4: The day after the State of Israel was declared, you had a joint force of Arab armies invading, and that first war that kind of establishes that.
6: Newsreels from the time show Israeli soldiers driving trucks through the streets.
18: Latest pictures from war-torn Palestine provide these impressions of Haganah forces consolidating areas under their control.
4: And Gamal Abdel Nasser was among those who fought in that war.
6: Nasser was from a middle-class family.
4: Very, very bright.
6: Very ambitious.
4: Also very good-looking, not irrelevant.
6: And like a lot of young men in Egypt then, who had bigger dreams for themselves, he joined the military.
4: And he really started to come onto the radar of people like the CIA in the early 1950s.
6: The CIA had been established after World War II and was just starting to build its relationships worldwide.
4: In March 1952, when the CIA operative Kermit Roosevelt was in Cairo, Nasser was a colonel. Roosevelt had a series of meetings with him and actually established that Nasser was rather a positive figure from the point of view of American interests.
19: This is the same Kermit Roosevelt that staged the coup in Iran in 1953.
4: Oh, yeah. there weren't too many Kermit Roosevelts. These guys were busy.
19: Yeah.
4: You know, there was a lot happening at this time.
19: A lot of secret plots and backroom deals.
4: You can't disentangle it from the history of oil. This part of the world is just becoming incredibly important. And the struggle to control that is absolutely enormous.
20: الفقراء ليهم الجنة والفقراء دول ما لهمش نصيب في الدنيا نصيبهم بس في الآخرة.
19: Meanwhile, Nasser helps stage a coup and goes on to become Prime Minister of Egypt in 1954 and President in 1956.
4: He was politically positioning himself in a very interesting way, because you've got to remember, the Cold War's really kicked off by this point.
19: Nasser refused to align fully with either Washington or Moscow. He promoted Arab unity and anti-colonial nationalism, which made him very popular across the region, and threatening to France, which blamed him for encouraging resistance in Algeria.
4: So at this time, Algeria is still part of France. It's held in a colonial situation, which it's very unhappy about.
19: Lucky for France, there was one guy in the British Foreign Office who absolutely could not stand Nasser.
4: Anthony Eden.
19: Anthony Eden started off as a foreign diplomat and eventually became prime minister.
4: He actually spoke Arabic and Persian.
19: Eden only ever met Nasser once in person.
4: That was in February 1955.
19: According to witnesses, it did not go well.
4: Eden brought his wife with him. Eden's wife was much younger than him. It was his second wife, Clarissa Churchill, Winston Churchill's niece.
19: Long story short, Eden, who was getting up there in age, seemed to be trying to impress his young wife and started reeling off classical Arabic poetry to Nasser, this young, handsome Arab trailblazer. You can imagine Nasser thinking,
4: what is happening? Why are you saying this?
19: Then Eden tries to lecture him on defense strategies. He and Nasser start arguing politics.
4: And there he is, kind of losing an argument to a much more handsome, much younger man in front of his wife at dinner. You know, do we think this was maybe a factor? I don't know. The strength of that vendetta against Nasser was so extraordinary that we have to say it's hard to imagine there wasn't some kind of personal element.
19: Now, this is definitely speculative territory, but she says it gets at something important about big historical moments.
4: As a Cold War historian, I often have a little motto, which is never assume rationality. Never assume that somebody's doing something for really good logical reasons.
19: By the spring of 1956,
4: the British Secret Services were looking into ways to assassinate Nasser.
19: Around that time, totally unrelated to that, the U.S. withdrew funding they had promised Nasser to build a massive hydroelectric dam in Egypt. The U.S. and the U.K. were growing impatient with Nasser's foreign policy and decided to withdraw funding. Nasser was furious, and that's when he nationalizes the Suez Canal Company. Soon after, France and Britain start to set in motion a plan to invade Egypt, get rid of Nasser, and retake control of the Suez Canal Company.
4: And, you know, Eisenhower heard about it. They didn't actually approach him.
19: The American president, Dwight D. Eisenhower, had been a general in World War II. He'd seen the devastation firsthand. Plus, it was an election year, and he was determined to keep the peace. So he wrote a strongly worded letter to Eden telling him to stand down, insisting on diplomacy. He then sent in the U.S. Secretary of State, John Foster Dulles, to mediate things.
4: He really drove a massive diplomatic campaign with the UN to hash out some sort of user plan for the Suez Canal Company, some kind of joint running of it.
19: Dulles was actually making a lot of progress. Nasser was playing ball. It was looking like they were going to be able to figure it out.
4: But at the same time that was happening, Britain and France were not happy with it. They were going along with it to, like, you know, show good face for the Americans in this. But they were also planning what they called Operation Musketeer.
19: And they needed Israel's help to carry out Operation Musketeer. The basic plan was Israel would invade Egypt first. Britain and France would then pose as neutral peacekeepers, send in troops, and use the fighting as a pretext to seize control of the canal. Israel agrees to go along with this plan.
4: I think we need to remember this is incredibly soon after World War II, incredibly soon after the Holocaust. There's a real sense among Israelis that this is about survival. And there's quite a ruthlessness that goes with that.
19: Alex says they were also interested in expanding beyond the border they shared with Egypt.
4: And they had their eyes on the Sinai Peninsula at this point. I think Israel was far more preoccupied with its own borders, as indeed they are today.
19: At the UN in October, Egypt had agreed to a set of principles for how the canal should be governed. Still, Britain, France, and Israel secretly agreed to go ahead with Operation Musketeer. And on October 29th, 1956...
0: After weeks of stalemate, the Suez Crisis burst dramatically into the news again, for Israel has invaded Egypt. Britain and France have declared the canal in danger.
4: Initially, Britain and France got together in London for what they said was emergency talks, though of course this had all been planned.
19: You can hear the sense of surprise in news footage from the time.
4: Come out of this meeting in London and say, we've got an ultimatum. If Egypt or Israel refuses these terms, Britain and France will intervene in 12 hours. Very, very short deadline, just 12 hours.
21: I know that you would wish me as Prime Minister to talk to you tonight on the problem which is in everybody's mind.
4: So, you know, people literally are listening to this on the radio and British civil servants are putting their heads in their hands and saying, what the hell is going on? They don't immediately suspect it's a conspiracy because they can't possibly believe that such a thing has been done. One former civil servant wrote in his diary, you know, we think A.E., Anthony Eden, has gone off his head.
19: Meanwhile, Nasser also can't believe this is happening.
4: He kind of said, look, let's not leap to conclusions too much. Let's kind of take our time and really work out what's happening here, because it seems so unlikely.
19: But Eisenhower
4: did work out very quickly that he'd been betrayed, because he knew that Britain and France were planning something like this. The journalist James Reston, he wrote, the White House crackled with barracks room language, the likes of which had not been heard since the days of General Grant. So I think probably some big swears going on in the White House.
19: So they're mad.
4: Yeah, super mad.
19: Operation Musketeer had quickly started causing huge ripples and confusion. Even before the 12-hour ultimatum was up.
4: French warships are out there in the Mediterranean working with Israeli ships on joint operations. So it's incredibly obvious that they're working together, really, to anyone who's paying the slightest attention.
22: The United States was not consulted in any way about any phase of these actions, nor were we informed of them in advance.
19: The next day, Eisenhower gives a speech telling everyone to chill out and respect international order.
22: In the past, the United Nations has proved able to find a way to end bloodshed. We believe it can and that it will do so again.
4: It's a very pressure cooker situation, and probably this is the point to mention it. There's the first major uprising against Soviet control in satellite states. So the Hungarian uprising begins at this exact point. Totally separate from what is happening in the Middle East. The Americans are thinking, what the heck is going on? Why is this happening at the same time? And meanwhile, Moscow starts to think that the CIA must be behind the Hungarian uprising. This is all part of some kind of anti-Soviet move.
19: So basically, everyone is paranoid about these two crises unfolding at the same time.
4: And this is when people start talking about this could turn into World War III. That's the word they use at the time.
19: Less than a week into Operation Musketeer, things were spiraling way more than expected. The Hungarian uprising is heating up. And on the ground in Egypt, Britain, France, and Israel were militarily pulling off the operation, but not without some serious mistakes, which only intensified the diplomatic firestorm.
4: To give you an example, Britain intended to bomb Cairo West, which was an airfield in Cairo. So the idea is you take out the air power, right? That's always one of the first sort of acts in the war. So British planes are in the air heading for Cairo West.
19: But at the last minute,
4: a message crackles through
19: saying 1,300 American civilians are being evacuated through Cairo West.
4: So if the British bomb it, they're probably going to kill 1,300 American civilians.
19: Eden frantically sends a message to the bombers and says,
4: change the target, bomb something else. Wow. Just
23: crazy.
4: Take that out instead.
23: Like, it's crazy that you would just bomb another
1: place haphazardly.
4: Right, just something else. Anyway, it goes even wronger than that, though. The planes only had 10 minutes to change those plans. They hadn't been fully briefed, and they mistook the civilian airport in Cairo for Al-Mazar, the military aerodrome, which is, of course, a major act of war. That shows you kind of the levels of chaos that were going on here and the sort of disorganization.
19: At this point, the U.S. and the Soviet Union both jump into action. These sworn enemies, engaged in an existential fight over control of the world, end up on the same side, trying to force a ceasefire at the U.N.
4: Of course, the problem for the U.N. Security Council is that Britain and France are on it. So there is a resolution brought against them, but because they're both permanent members of the Security Council, they use their veto and it can't be passed.
19: And then the U.S. decides it's going to hit Britain where it really hurts. Its pocketbook.
4: Eisenhower realizes he has a very, very big lever here, which is oil.
19: Eisenhower knew that if he forced Britain to pay for oil with dollars, they would soon hit a wall. Inflation would soar, and they'd start to crumble economically.
4: He actually says in a private meeting that he's inclined to let them boil in their own oil.
19: It was a form of sanctions.
4: One Labour MP of the time said the only successful use of sanctions in history was the Americans over Suez.
19: And the Soviet Union applied its own pressure.
4: The Soviet leadership sort of elliptically threatened a nuclear attack on London and Paris. Now, it didn't go so far as to say we're going to nuke London and Paris, but said if rocket weapons were used against Britain and France, you would no doubt call this a barbarous act. But how is this different from the inhuman attack carried out by the armed forces of Britain and France on an almost unarmed Egypt?
19: Was it a real or empty threat? Anthony Eden didn't want to wait to find out.
4: Under threat of rocket attacks, but also with Britain's economy imploding, he actually pulls out.
19: And just like that, a little over a week after Operation Musketeer begins, it ends in failure. Nasser still in power, and Egypt still in control of the Suez Canal Company.
4: Nasser himself was actually very depressed after the Suez Crisis because his army had lost all the battles. But actually, he emerged really as unquestionably the preeminent figure in Middle Eastern politics and, you know, was seen as a hero that had defeated two empires.
19: The defeat was especially felt by the British.
4: The British Empire was pretty much over already by this point. But I think what it did was kind of end that era psychologically in a huge way. And if you look at how the world is talked about in papers of the time, initially when people use this word superpower, they discuss three superpowers, and it's the Soviet Union, the United States, and the British Empire. After Suez, nobody talks about there being three superpowers anymore. It becomes a bilateral world, the US and the Soviet Union, and that's it.
19: Eden left office pretty soon after the Suez Crisis.
4: And apparently Nasser, when he saw Eden, you know, fall from power, lose his health, he said it was the curse of the pharaohs.
1: Where does Israel come out in all of this?
4: Some of Israel are hoping that they will hang on to Sinai and the Gaza Strip, two territories that they have occupied during this war. But actually, Ben-Gurion says quite quickly to Eisenhower, we're not intending to occupy it long term, we'll give it back.
1: Which will, of course, culminate in 1967, right? And
4: absolutely,
1: the war that will lead to the occupation of Gaza and the West Bank, the Sinai.
4: Yes, you can see the roots of that at this point.
19: Many later saw Suez as a long-term strategic win for Israel because it strengthened Israel's relationship with France, which helped lay the foundation for Israel's nuclear program. For the U.S., Suez marked the beginning of a new era. As British influence receded, the U.S. stepped into a leading role in the Middle East, positioning itself as a central outside power. If there's one lesson from this moment, it's that waterways like the Suez Canal can give an underdog like Egypt a massive amount of leverage on the global stage and possibly even upend the power structures of empires. The rules that govern the water are more fluid than those on land. And the people who start a crisis don't always get to decide how it ends. Coming up, we travel back to the very first time the U.S. and Iran exchanged fire on the Strait of Hormuz. You're listening to Throughline from NPR.
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19: You're listening to Throughline from NPR. I'm Rund Abdelfattah. Today on the show, we're talking about the waterways that shape the Middle East relationship with the world and how choke points like the Suez Canal redefine how global power works. Next, we go to the Strait of Hormuz.
24: The ceiling is being pumped out in AMR-3. We found a hole in AMR-2. The engineers have shored it up.
19: It's April 14th, 1988. Somewhere in the Persian Gulf, and the USS Samuel B. Roberts has just hit a mine. On fire, holes in its hull, gathering water fast.
25: The ship was buckling and threatening to come in too.
24: However, we've got to fight this problem ourselves. We don't know what the size of the minefield is.
19: There's no way for another ship to come to their rescue inside the minefield without risking getting hit themselves. So its 200 crew members are stranded. They have to find a way out on their own, or else sink.
24: It's getting dark. We need to maintain visibility.
19: By the next morning, they manage to hold the ship together long enough to get out of the minefield and back to safe waters. Miraculously, no one died.
26: Hello. Mr. President, good morning.
19: President Ronald Reagan calls the captain of the USS Roberts to congratulate him.
26: Wanted to call and congratulate you and your men for such a great job in getting your ship safely into port after being struck by that mine.
19: Almost as soon as the USS Roberts was in the clear, American officials in the Middle East got in touch with the Pentagon and Reagan to respond to this attack with a plan that would put the U.S. and Iran on a collision course in the Strait of Hormuz, a narrow 100-mile-long waterway that borders Iran to the north and Oman and the UAE to the south. It's the second stop on our triangle, and the one you've likely been hearing about a lot lately. But first, how and why did Iran take control of this strip of water and convert it into a minefield? To understand that, we've got to turn back the clock.
27: The most dangerous place for merchant shipping today is the Gulf, surrounded by the Gulf War.
19: By 1988, Iran and Iraq had been at war on land for nearly a decade, a war that began just a year after the 1979 Iranian Revolution. Hundreds of thousands of people died, including tens of thousands of child soldiers. And when the war stalled on land,
27: an oil tanker runs the gauntlet of air attacks in the Gulf War.
19: It spilled over into the water, with both countries attacking each other's oil tankers.
25: Iran was sort of by itself. The smaller Gulf countries were supporting Iraq. Iraq was at the time led by, as we know, Saddam Hussein. And ironically, the United States was supporting him. Iran wanted to disrupt the flow of oil and gas, ultimately money, to the allies of its enemy. And so they would attack the tankers going to those countries.
19: This is Harold Lee Wise. He wrote a book called Inside the Danger Zone, the U.S. Military in the Persian Gulf, 1987 to 1988. It features many firsthand accounts from people involved in what became known as the Tanker War.
25: It's one of the busiest waterways in the world. The numbers vary, but they usually hover around 20% of the world's oil and natural gas, the world's energy supply.
19: So Iran armed small boats on the water and placed mines all over the strait.
25: The Kuwaitis, they approached the United States with a request to escort their tankers. They had to be reflagged with American flags in order to legally be protected by the U.S. Navy. This is what became known as Operation Earnest Will.
19: For the most part,
25: the escorts are going along just fine. And in April of 88, the Samuel B. Roberts was just not on an escort mission. It was just on a normal patrol. It hit a mine.
19: In the days after the USS Roberts hit that mine, American military officials in the Gulf and politicians back in Washington debated exactly how to retaliate for this attack.
25: The folks in the Gulf, the military leadership there, wanted to go after the silkworm sites on land.
19: Silkworm missiles was the nickname given to a new kind of anti-ship cruise missile developed by China around this time and sold to Iran. It was relatively cheap and could be launched from platforms on the shoreline of the strait. Iran would eventually reverse engineer the silkworm missile to create an arsenal of anti-ship missiles.
25: Military people on the ground believed Iran was acting as pirates. Let's take the gloves off and put a stop to some of these things. Washington thought the same, but they wanted to be just proportionate and maybe just a hair over, but not too much over.
19: They reached a compromise and sent the plan over to Reagan, who gave it the green light.
7: They must know that we will protect our

0: 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More at mcasd.org.
1: Box struck 8. They waited a few more minutes. And then
2: they started blasting.
1: On one of the platforms,
2: the Americans accidentally hit a gas tank. The platform blew up.
1: At that point, Iran decided to strike back.
2: They send out a missile boat called the Joshan. So they started attacking an American boat called the Willie Tide, which is an oil rig support boat. Well, the order came down to destroy that boat.
3: This is a warning.
2: They warned them. They warned them four times by radio. Stop.
3: Stop and abandon ship. I intend to sink you. Over.
1: A couple minutes later, they spotted a cloud of rocket exhaust coming from the Joshan. The U.S. returned fire.
2: So for just a second, the missiles were both in the air. And this is the first surface-to-surface missile attack in world history. The harpoon flew by, and it landed in the water, 100 feet away from the ship.
1: As for the missile the Americans fired,
2: it hit the Joshan.
1: Eventually, the Americans managed to sink the Joshan.
2: Iran started launching planes, and one of the U.S. ships started shooting missiles at them.
1: Meanwhile, American planes were circling above the water.
2: And all this time, the USS Enterprise carrier group was outside of the Strait of Hormuz.
1: A carrier group is a naval task force built around an aircraft carrier that can execute a really serious attack on water.
2: The Enterprise had received an earlier set of orders that told them to definitely destroy one of the big ships. The latest order said it was optional, but they thought it was a mission priority. These kind of things happen.
4: These kinds of things, as a miscommunication that can lead to a ship getting blown up?
2: Yes. In any case, Iranian commanders sent one of the two large ships out, and it was the Sahand. Now, Iran would play some tricks with these ships. They would repaint their numbers and swap them around. Suppose you see a ship coming out and it has this one number on it. The next day you see it in a different number, you think, oh, that's two ships. Iran has more ships than we thought.
1: The Iranians send out what the Americans think is the Sabalan.
2: It had the number that the Sabalan had previously. And the Sahand started shooting at it.
1: At the same time, remember that carrier group? Well, their jets also start attacking the Sahand, just as another U.S. warship radios them.
2: It says, back off, I'm attacking the ship. And they said, you back off, we're attacking the ship.
1: The Sahand gets hit from all sides, and they sink it. Iran reported 45 dead and 87 injured.
2: And it's interesting that in the press release, the Pentagon put out that this is a coordinated attack. See the irony? It was accidentally coordinated.
4: There's something interesting about that, right? Facts on the ground create a new narrative.
2: Exactly. I mean, you're in media, you know. You can't go by some of these information that you get. Later on, they told the pilot, you would either get court-martialed or get a medal for what you did. Because it was iffy, you know, justification for attacking the ship.
4: Whether it was like a war crime versus an act of heroism.
2: Yeah, but they ended up getting the medal.
1: At this point, the American military was sure Iran would cut its losses and back down. But instead,
2: Iran sent out their other big ship. The American planners, they said, this is crazy. Why are they sending it out?
1: An American plane dropped a single bomb on that ship.
2: The bomb went down the stack ship and exploded in their engine room. And the ship just drifted to a stop and started leaking oil all over the Gulf.
1: And for a few minutes after, there was a question about whether they should continue the assault on the Iranian ship and try to sink it. Harold says people who were there told him the pilots radioed the Pentagon, and Admiral Crow, the Joint Chiefs of Staff, said,
2: no, call it off. That's enough for today.

0: In less than 24 hours, Operation Praying Mantis was over. For the U.S., it was the largest air-sea battle since World War II. They had taken out 2 Iranian oil platforms, 2 of Iran's biggest warships, and several smaller boats. And although escorts of oil tankers would continue for another year, this operation effectively ended the tanker war, with one notable exception.
1: The USS Vincennes shot 2 missiles and an Iranian Airbus, mistaking it for an Iranian jet fighter.
2: It was in early July of 88 that the U.S. ship, the USS Vincennes, mistakenly identified an Iranian passenger plane as an attacking plane.
0: All 290 people on board died in the crash.
1: The Reagan administration this week offered to pay compensation to the families of the downed airliner. The move was unpopular in the U.S., but it's likely to weaken international support for Iran's charge that the missile attack was intentional.
0: Despite that fatal error, the success of Operation Praying Mantis loomed large, and the U.S. was seen as the de facto guardian of the Strait of Hormuz.
2: It really increased the standing of the U.S. military worldwide. It showed the smaller Gulf countries that the U.S. was a reliable ally, which was questionable before this operation started. This reassured the world that the U.S. would keep this oil flowing.
0: A status quo that was in place until the current war between the U.S., Israel, and Iran began.
2: And when there's instability in there today, we see in our own pocketbooks how it's affecting us.
0: Coming up, we travel to the newest frontier in the water wars, which may deepen that hole in our pocketbooks even more. 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
0: You're listening to Throughline from NPR. I'm Rund Abdelfattah. Today on the show, we're talking about the waterways that shape the Middle East relationship with the world. We're talking about the Suez Canal, the Strait of Hormuz, and now Bab el-Mandeb, a major choke point on the Red Sea.
8: نعلن حظر الملاحة البحرية بشكل كامل وتام على العدو الإسرائيلي في البحر الأحمر. ونعتبر أن
0: On June 8th, 2026, a spokesperson for Yemen's Houthis released this video announcing a missile attack on Israel. He also declared a ban on Israeli shipping in the Red Sea, raising fears that there will be major disruptions to shipping traffic in Bab el-Mandeb, which loosely translates to the Gate of Grief.
9: It can be the word of a grief because al-Mandeb is a double linguistic word in Arabic. It can be the way out or the way to get stuck in. It's the neck of many things.
10: Like the choke point.
9: Yes, yes, exactly.
0: This is Fadia al-Muslimi.
11: I am a Yemen and Gulf researcher at Chatham House in London. I am originally from Yemen.
0: The two waterways we've visited so far, the Suez Canal and the Strait of Hormuz, might be more familiar to you. But Fadia has spent a lot of time thinking about this third point of the triangle, Bab el-Mandab, the narrow passage between Yemen and the Horn of Africa that links the Red Sea to the Indian Ocean. In this third story, we'll see something different, how a narrow stretch of water can be used by non-state actors to make themselves impossible for the world to ignore. Bab el-Mandab only really came on the radar of many Americans in the last few years and has become almost synonymous with the Houthis.
11: A militia armed group supported by Iran. They are originally Yemeni. I personally think the Houthis are a combination of Taliban, FARC in Colombia, and North Korea. They're Shia Taliban because their extreme explanation of Islam is radical, and their worldview of human rights, of equality, of women, of the West, of the other, is extremely criminalizing. They are like FARC of Colombia because they depend highly on illicit business revenues, drugs, and they are North Korea because they believe in isolating themselves and everyone from the world. Their biggest dream is to basically keep millions of Yemenis under their control that has nothing to do with the world.
0: The Houthis came to power in Yemen a decade ago with a headline-making move.
10: Houthi fighters seized control of the presidential palace in Sana'a.
12: They also took control of state media. The situation on the ground remains unstable.
0: This spiraled into a brutal civil war that quickly ballooned into a proxy war between Saudi Arabia and Iran. A decade later, it's still ongoing.
11: A disturbing mixture of Libya, Syria, Iraq, and somehow Lebanon together, all put into one package called Yemen.
0: In the U.S., the war in Yemen received very little coverage, despite becoming one of the worst humanitarian crises in the world. But then,
13: they burst into the wheelhouse and ordered the crew to lie down.
0: On November 19th, 2023, a little over a month after the October 7th attacks and the beginning of the bombardment of Gaza,
11: the Houthis showed up in the Red Sea.
13: But a dozen men wearing body armor and carrying assault weapons jump out of a helicopter and run along the deck of the Galaxy Leader.
0: A cargo ship called the Galaxy Leader was traveling near Bab el-Mandab when armed Houthi hijackers suddenly descended on the ship.
14: A Houthi spokesperson didn't comment specifically on the seizure, but said all ships owned or operated by Israel could be targeted.
11: From a media point of view, it was the perfect entrance for them. A Hollywood style.
13: The Houthis provided the video and blurred faces,
0: which they released on social media the next day.
11: That was how the Houthis decided to announce themselves to the world.
13: Disrupting one of the world's busiest shipping lanes in the Red Sea, where thousands of massive cargo ships travel through every year.
11: Obviously, my immediate reaction was like, holy crap. But in another way, I was like, wait, this actually can be a huge global opportunity in which Yemen can be redefined from, oh, a poor, suffering country into an important country. You know, the Red Sea attacks in 2023 was the very first time since 13 years the world has paid for Yemen war.
0: Fadia says, in reality, the Houthis weren't even all that comfortable on the water.
11: They're a mountain group. They hate the water, they're afraid of the water, they're caves people. But suddenly, like, as the whole world, the global was coming, they saw, oh, water, that can be something, you know? The mountain and the sea in Yemen, they hug each other.
0: Which meant the Houthis could launch attacks on ships in Bab el-Mandab from the mountains without ever stepping foot in the water. And they got weapons, drones, and maritime training from Iran.
15: Now, three people have been killed and at least two injured in the latest attack by Houthi rebels on a merchant ship.
13: The attacks already leading to a 5% increase in the cost of shipping a container from Asia to the east coast of the U.S. since October 7th.
11: It has started to create that an immediate insurance panic. An insurance beyond anything. It's a feeling. So that feeling was broken. You're no more safe in Bab el-Mandab. You're no more safe in this part of the world, you know. But it was a panic that you could see in numbers. You can see in Wall Street. It was something in which businessmen started to basically worry about.
16: And is it too simple to say that part of what garners the attention is as soon as a state or a non-state actor begins to threaten money, the bottom line, that's when, you know, the global community tends to mobilize most aggressively.
9: Absolutely. You had the EU, one of the most inefficient bureaucracies in the world and the most consensus and time consuming. They started to make a military operation called the Aspides operation in the Red Sea.
13: The mission, named Aspides, the Greek word for protector, involves four countries, Greece, France, Italy, and Germany.
9: Ended up until today happening in the Red Sea and Bab el-Mandeb.
16: Would you call this a form of political piracy?
9: Yes, yes.
16: Fadia also has another name for it. Drone mine diplomacy.
9: They change the rule not just of business, but of war. If they shoot a drone that takes few thousand dollars, then if U.S. CENTCOM interrupts that drone with a $70,000 rocket, the Houthis win. It's a choice in which you can only bleed, and the other side only win or win. If they hit you, they win. If they don't hit you, they also win. Because they created that fear. What will happen if the Houthis? You will sanction them? They don't care. Will you ban them from travel? They don't spend August in Las Vegas. You know, don't have bank accounts in Belgium or in New York, you kind of freeze. It also came in a moment where the international law and order is already collapsing by states. It was a fracturing in Palestine. It was a fracturing in Ukraine. It was fracturing in Syria. It was fracturing everywhere else. And the Houthis were like, okay, we can do it too.
16: And Fadia says there isn't such a clear difference between what non-state actors like the Houthis did in Bab el-Mandeb and what countries like the U.S. have done in recent years.
9: Holding a Venezuelan president.
16: Or U.S. military strikes on boats in the Caribbean.
9: It's exactly the same playbook. It's a hostage policy. Held the entire world hostage. We cannot differentiate it, whether it happens in a dishdasha or in a suit.
17: It's a sight to behold off the port of Al Salif. The Galaxy Leader was anchored in the harbor under tight security till recently.
16: The Galaxy Leader was taken to a port on the coast of Yemen, and its captive crew was held hostage for 430 days. The news media keeping a close eye on things. During that time, the Houthis continued to threaten other ships on Bab el-Mandeb, leading to some casualties, though some countries were given free rein to travel through it.
9: The Houthis buy drones, buy toys, buy a lot of stuff from China. And that relationship is actually quite strong. And there was some intelligence report about the Russians trying to tip the Houthis about information and intelligence on Western ships.
16: The crew of the Galaxy Leader was finally freed in January 2025 in response to the ceasefire deal between Israel and Hamas. No one was killed while on board. A few months later, in July 2025, the Israeli Defense Forces said they'd bombed the port where the Galaxy Leader was being held. The IDF claimed, quote, Houthi forces installed a radar system on the ship and have been using it to track vessels in the international maritime arena to facilitate further terrorist activities. A Houthi spokesperson posted on X that they, quote, effectively repelled the Israeli attacks. Since then, the Houthis have been relatively quiet on the water. But in the last couple of weeks, they announced a renewed blockade of Israeli ships through Bab el-Mandeb, and their involvement may soon escalate further, depending on whether the deal between the U.S. and Iran holds.
9: Bab el-Mandeb will always remain vulnerable. It's the opportunity and the problem of geography. And to have Hormuz and Bab el-Mandeb closed together, that is an absolute nightmare, actually.
16: There's also the question of whether the Houthis would be able to potentially target the undersea cables that run through Bab el-Mandeb, which are essential to the internet worldwide.
9: Then you will start having Google suffer, Microsoft suffer, Amazon suffer.
16: I mean, as you're looking towards the future, do you think that that is likely to happen?
9: I think everything is possible. This world is running out of sanity and leadership for the sake of stability. And even beyond Bab el-Mandeb and Hormuz, if we look into the way military and wars and recent conflicts,
11: They really have moved from the mountains and the land into the sea. Everyone is holding each other hostage is the sea. You can be the Houthis, you can be Putin, you can be Erdogan, you can be Iran. It's all about water. This is the world war of water.
0: The world war of water. Whether it's the Suez or Panama Canal, a strait in the Persian Gulf, or a shipping lane in the Black Sea or the South China Sea, geography might not be destiny, but it is leverage. And sometimes a few miles of water can shape events half a world away. And that's it for this week's show. I'm Rund Abdelfattah. Throughline was created by me and Ramtin Arablouei. This episode was produced by me and
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0: Thank you to Johannes Durge, Cheyenne Butler, Yolanda Sangweni, and Tommy Evans. 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Fact-checking for this episode was done by Kevin Vogel. This episode was mixed by Jimmy Keeley. Music for this episode was composed by Ramtin and his band, Drop Electric. And finally, if you have an idea or like something you heard on the show, please write us at throughline@npr.org. 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
32: 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Welcome to Weekend with Julian Worricker. President Trump has been speaking at a celebration to mark the 250th anniversary of U.S. independence. He returned to one of his favorite themes of recent days.
33: Our warriors did not fight communism on battlefields across the world, only to have that menace rear its ugly head right back here in America. We're not going to let it happen.
32: Mali's army says it's repelled attacks by Islamist militants and their separatist Tuareg allies in several areas across the country. And our reporter speaks to the classical violinist and composer Nigel Kennedy.

0: That's all coming up here on Weekend after the World News.
1: BBC News with Eileen McHugh. President Trump has delivered a major speech to mark the 250th anniversary of America's independence from Britain at a weather-disrupted gala in Washington.
2: No dream in history is bigger or more incredible than the one that started on July 4th, 1776. Over 250 years, the world has seen the great empires, vast kingdoms, mighty nations, and terrible tyrants. They came and they went. But after 2.5 centuries, this American republic still stands tall and strong. We may be the oldest constitutional republic on earth, but our country is just getting started, because the best is yet to come.
1: The Salute to America gala on the National Mall had been delayed for hours due to the threat of thunderstorms. The festivities have not been without controversy. Opponents accuse Mr. Trump of politicising the anniversary. The authorities in Venezuela say almost 3,000 people are now confirmed to have died in the devastating twin earthquakes which hit the country late last month. Unofficial estimates suggest that more than 40,000 people are still missing, with little hope of finding any more survivors. Our correspondent, Yogita Lemurier, is in La Guaira, one of the worst affected parts of the country.
3: More than 10 days since the disaster struck Venezuela, what you see all around is pockets and pockets of destruction, heaps of rubble, possibly hundreds of bodies lying underneath debris. Local Venezuelans who had families who lived in these buildings still waiting for news of their loved ones, who are still hoping that at least the bodies of their loved ones will be found so they can give them a proper funeral, a proper farewell. It's going to take a long time for the true scale of this disaster to be known.
1: The Kremlin says President Vladimir Putin has spoken by phone with Donald Trump hours after the US president held a similar call with the Ukrainian leader Volodymyr Zelensky to mark US Independence Day. Earlier, Russia warned that a large Ukrainian drone attack on St. Petersburg would not go unanswered. Russian oil installations and military sites were hit, including the nearby naval base at Kronstadt. More details from Vitaly Shevchenko.
4: Footage posted online by President Volodymyr Zelensky shows a huge fire and smoke billowing after the overnight strikes. He called them long-range sanctions aimed at stopping Russian oil money from funding the war against Ukraine. The oil terminal in St. Petersburg is one of Russia's largest fuel storage and export facilities, while Kronstadt is one of the main bases for Russia's Baltic fleet. Separately, the Ukrainian military denied claims by Russia that its forces had captured the strategic town of Kostyantynivka in eastern Donbass region.
1: BBC News. Tens of thousands of demonstrators gathered in the centre of the Albanian capital, Tirana, on the 35th consecutive day of the so-called Flamingo Revolution against a resort project linked to President Trump's daughter Ivanka and her husband Jared Kushner. Participants in the largest rally yet have again demanded the resignation of the Prime Minister, Edi Rama. The authorities in Australia are ramping up surveillance and testing of wildlife and livestock after New South Wales became the country's third state to confirm a case of H5N1 bird flu. Officials said a migratory seabird found near the coastal town of Hawke's Nest had returned a positive result for the highly pathogenic virus. Efforts are continuing in Greece to contain a fast-moving wildfire that's burning near the northern city of Thessaloniki, causing multiple evacuations. As the morning broke, aircraft dropping water resumed operations at the scene to assist the more than 100 firefighters that have been battling through the night to contain the blaze. France have become the second team to reach the quarterfinals of the Men's Football World Cup after beating Paraguay 1-0. Joe Linsky was watching.
5: France coming through against Paraguay, but Paraguay set out with a very clear plan to try and stifle this superstar France team. That front four of Dembele, Elise, Barcola and Mbappe, four incredible players, and Paraguay set out to rough them up, really. And it took France 69 minutes to break them down, and that was through a penalty. Kylian Mbappe converting it, and that was enough for France, who were never really threatened from a footballing point of view. So they had the last laugh in the end against a Paraguay side who I think many pundits thought perhaps crossed the line with some of the dark arts they employed to try and stop France.
1: Morocco also progressed after beating the co-host Canada 3-0. The French and Moroccans will now meet in the quarter-finals on Thursday. BBC News.
0: It's 6 minutes past five, GMT. Welcome to Weekend from the BBC World Service with me, Julian Warwicker. So events to celebrate America's 250th anniversary of declaring independence from Britain are taking place across the country. President Trump attended a rally in Washington, D.C., accompanied by what he called the world's biggest fireworks display. The ceremony was delayed after thousands of spectators had to be evacuated from the National Mall due to fears of a thunderstorm. But Mr. Trump did eventually get up to speak 2 hours later than billed.
2: They saw lightning, and I said, there's no way if we have to speak in front of one person at 4 o'clock in the morning, I'm going to be here. There's no way we can be deterred.
0: Well, along with references to America's history, that of the most incredible nation on the face of the earth, as Mr. Trump put it, the US president didn't shy away from making political points. He returned to a theme he'd touched on in yesterday's speech in front of Mount Rushmore.
2: The communist system is the opposite of the American system, and the communist system has never worked. Our warriors did not fight communism on battlefields across the world, only to have that menace rear its ugly head right back here in America. We're not going to let it happen.
0: Well, the BBC's North America correspondent, Howell Griffith, has been watching events in Washington.
4: His speech tonight did focus more on American history, maybe a little more than we've heard last night on Mount Rushmore and last week on the Mall. I think that's partly because he had a row of veterans who were lined up to join him on stage, so he had to celebrate American achievements in past wars. But inevitably, quite a bit of politics slipped in there as well. While we're talking about the military, he claimed to have rebuilt the military in the first term, started to say the second term, then actually said maybe it should be a third, but I won't say that because I don't want to cause controversy. So slipping in there that he still contests the election result that Joe Biden won. And then talking about Venezuela and Iran and how they'd wiped out opposing military. So although this reflected a little bit more on history and on the military, Donald Trump always brought it back to him and more recent success.
0: What of those divisions in the country? We spoke about them yesterday and whether or not there were efforts being made this weekend to heal any of them. Do you see any sign of that?
4: We saw and heard a reprise of a theme that he spoke about at Mount Rushmore yesterday, which was the threat of communism. Tonight he described it as a cancer which affected the country and pleaded with people not to follow it. Now, that was another attack on his opponents on the Democratic side of the House, painting Democrats, particularly maybe progressive left-leaning ones who've had successes in primaries recently, as communists, even though they're not members of a communist party, don't follow communist ideals, but clearly trying to paint his opponents in a way that maybe those who are undecided in the middle of American politics to stay away from them. That said, I think we're, by emphasising the military and the service of others, as well as American success in the economy and other fields, there was maybe more of an unifying moment than we've heard in more recent speeches.
0: And what of the spectacle of today, the size of the crowds, the enthusiasm of the crowds, the fact that the weather has intervened as well?
4: Well, perhaps as ever with President Trump, nothing went entirely to plan, or at least not as expected. They have spent months preparing for this moment, and the last couple of weeks putting fences all around the Mall and putting down hundreds and thousands of fireworks ready for tonight. The extreme heat meant things had to change, a delay in letting people in. The threat of a thunderstorm meant everyone then had to be evacuated. So thousands of people who'd sweltered in the sun in their stars and stripes then had to get out before being allowed back in by the Secret Service and checked all over again. So there were delays. Musicians who'd come here from across the country were sent home without performing because obviously they couldn't get in the way of the main act, Donald Trump.
0: Hal Griffith in Washington. Mali's army says it's repelled attacks by Islamist militants and their separatist Tuareg allies in several areas across the country. At least five towns in eastern and southern Mali and a prison were targeted. There are reports of civilian casualties. The fighting comes more than 2 months after the same groups staged attacks against Mali's military rulers, in which the defence minister was killed. Well, joining me now is Professor Fola Aina, a political scientist and lecturer at the School of Oriental and African Studies, specialising in the Sahel. Professor, the scale of these attacks, how do they compare to 2 or 3 months ago?
6: Yeah, thank you very much for having me. Yes, so the scale of these attacks is quite significant, especially considering the fact that, you know, these attacks were on five locations, ranging from the north to the south, including Anefis, Ogohok, Gao, to Sivari in the central Mali, and Kenyoba in the south. So, of course, it was quite significant, I must say, yes.
0: With potential civilian casualties, although I don't think we know the details of those yet, do we?
6: Yes, so we don't have the exact figures, even though on the side of the Malian junta, they did say that they were able to eliminate about 20 fighters, as well as 25 terrorists had been killed in Sivari, and about six of them in Gao. The regime also did mention that one pro-government fighter was killed in Gao and four others were injured. But again, these figures still remain very sketchy and they're yet to be completely verified.
0: How precarious a situation is this now for the Malian government, do you think?
6: It's significantly precarious, especially given the fact that since the Malian government came into power in 2020 and 2021, they came under the auspices of the promise to be able to improve the security situation in the country. But unfortunately, the data shows that insecurity has actually worsened since the junta took over. And so evidentially, they have also significantly struggled to be able to maintain some form of stability in the country. On the other hand, it shows that the terrorist groups continue to become more sophisticated, especially in their weaponry and also in their attacks. And this, in many ways, poses serious consequences for peace and security in Mali.
0: And that military junta very publicly turned away from France, the previous colonial power, and turned towards Russia to an extent, certainly via the Wagner Group. What's been the upshot of that in all of this?
6: Yeah, so unfortunately, since France's exit from the broader Sahel region, it has significantly created a security vacuum, which Russia has since sought to fill. Unfortunately, since Russia's involvement in the region as well, we haven't seen very much improvement in security in the region. On the other hand, what we've seen actually is a worsened situation. And this, of course, again, as I mentioned earlier, has serious consequences for peace and security, not only in Mali, but across the broader region, including countries like Niger and Burkina Faso, where these insurgencies have continued to spread. So yes, the implications of this relationship are quite fuzzy, especially considering the fact that Russia is not necessarily interested in you know, maintaining any form of peace and security in the region. Rather, they are more concerned about ensuring and guaranteeing regime survival on one hand, while also on the other hand ensuring that they are able to capitalize, you know, and promote their own geopolitical interest and influence, you know, okay, in the region.
0: Right. Thank you very much for coming on with your assessment of the situation in Mali, Professor Fola Aina. You're with Weekend from the BBC World Service. It's now 11 days since twin earthquakes struck Venezuela and tens of thousands of people are still missing. The last person found alive was rescued 3 days ago. The latest death toll stands at nearly 3,000, with more than 12,000 injured. BBC NewsHour's Sean Lay has been speaking to Dr. Ram Vadi, health director at the medical charity UK Med, who's on the ground in La Guaira, the coastal region which was hardest hit.
7: just to say that there's been quite a large amount of destruction. Numerous buildings have been destroyed, healthcare facilities as well, community centers. I've worked in several earthquake zones around the world, including in Turkey and in Myanmar last year, and this is some of the strongest devastation that I've seen. Unfortunately, at the time that it occurred on June 24th in the evening, it was a national holiday, and many people were in their homes, also watching a FIFA World Cup football match. So we've seen heavy amounts of destruction, many people sleeping outside in tents due to the instability of the buildings and feeling unsafe in their buildings. So one of the reasons we are planning to respond immediately and set up a field hospital in La Guaira itself.
8: What sort of injuries are you expecting to have to treat?
7: We've seen lots of injuries, many life-changing procedures that have had to be done. Many people will have lost their medications in the crisis. They will have ongoing requirements for rehabilitation from the injuries sustained during the earthquake, and that's something that we're also looking to support with here. But equally, healthcare centers are gone. Healthcare workers have gone or even had to leave the area. So the impacts will be felt not only immediately, but for some time, and why we are planning to immediately support.
8: You've been there 8 days. Are you still getting tremors and aftershocks in the region?
7: Absolutely. Just before we started this recording, there was a small tremor here. So we've been feeling tremors for quite some days. Many people have scurried from the buildings, and we've had to do the same last few days as well.
8: It must put people on edge.
7: Absolutely. Even for people that have worked in these environments, it's always different. Very hard to adjust to something so rapidly and with such a dynamic situation, particularly when it's linked to an earthquake and we have no control of when the tremors will appear.
8: Have you seen any examples that have struck you of sort of voluntary efforts of people trying to help one another?
7: I've been amazed on a daily basis by the amount of community efforts that have been here. A lot of the communities have set up kitchens and water distribution points for the responders that are all coming through community donations. There are people going around to provide support and translation services to all of us that are coming that perhaps don't speak Spanish. So there's been a huge amount of community effort from across the country, donations that have come in, clothing, food, water, books for children. It's been an enormous national effort.
8: I'm going to ask this question because I think in a sense it's something we don't talk about, but we probably should. How do you and those, not just those who are working to help people, but those who are living there who've survived, how do you cope with the smell?
7: It's not easy, I'll say. It's definitely not easy for the people who have had to live here and had their lives changed by this event. And it's not easy for the people that have come out newly and had to respond. But at the end of the day, I think like many of the circumstances here, we are here to provide support to people that have drastically been affected by a severe life-changing event. And we prepare ourselves to deal with that, and we are able to respond and deal with things like the smell and the lack of water and supplies, etc., that we're bringing in and national authorities have been helping with. But we find all methods to be able to provide care.
9: Dr. Ram Vadi, Health Director at UK Med in La Guaira, speaking to NewsHour's Sean Lay. Now to the World Cup, and Morocco have beaten Canada 3-0 to make it through to the quarterfinals. Canada, the first of the tournament's three co-hosts to be eliminated. But this match actually took place in Houston, so Canada didn't have home advantage. However, the Canadians can hold their heads high after making it out of the group stages for the first time in their history and into the last 16 of football's most prestigious international competition. So how much of an impact has the team's performance had in Canada? Well, John Molinaro is a Canadian footballer, journalist and founder of TFC Republic, which follows the fortunes of Toronto FC.
10: Well, a bit of a disappointment for Canada because I thought they dominated Morocco in the first half. They were sort of dictating the flow of the game, and I thought they outplayed the Africans by a wide margin. They had really sort of set Morocco on the back foot with their effective pressing game, but they couldn't take advantage of it. I mean, they could have easily had one or two goals, but they went into the halftime break at 0-0. And ultimately, I think that was their downfall because as we saw, Morocco really boarded on in the second half with three goals. So, you know, I think the game was there for the taking against, a very good Morocco side, but just Canada didn't sort of make the most of the chances that they had.
9: So a chance to reflect on the bigger picture and how well Canada have done in this World Cup. What are your thoughts?
10: Yeah, I think, Canada really sort of exceeded expectations. I mean, we have to remember that in their previous two World Cup appearances in 1986 and 2022, they didn't win a single game. And in 1986, they didn't score a single goal. So to go from that to, you know, not only advancing out of the group stage, but to winning a knockout round game and getting to the round of 16, where they went toe to toe with, you know, a team who were semifinalists 4 years ago. I think it's a remarkable achievement for, you know, the Canadian men's team.
9: And what does it do for soccer in Canada? Because inevitably there are other sports which tend to take more precedence, aren't there?
10: Yeah, no, you're absolutely right. I think it's a great sort of boost for the sport in this country. I mean, the country has been sort of riveted by this World Cup run for the last several weeks. I mean, the TV audiences has been huge. The media attention has been just phenomenal. And interest in the sport, it's always been high in Canada, but particularly during the last 2 or 3 weeks, it's been at peak levels. So I think the feeling is that this is going to do, you know, a lot of good for the sport in the long term. It's going to attract new fans. And I think it's going to inspire a new generation of young kids, both boys and girls, to play the sport, which it can only have long-term benefits for the sport in the country.
9: It will also raise expectations, I suspect. Come 4 years from now, people will be expecting Canada to do quite well in the next World Cup, won't they?
10: Oh, absolutely. But I think that's a good thing. I mean, I think, you know, expectations were raised compared to where we were 4 years ago. I think in Qatar, because Canada had been so long since Canada had reached the World Cup, I think there was a sense that the team was just happy to be there, and that, you know, the momentous achievement was qualifying for Qatar in 2022. This year, you know, the expectations were much higher. It was to get out of the group stage and to win a knockout round game. In 4 years' time, I suspect the expectations will be even higher, and rightly so. I mean, this is a talented Canadian team. When you think of players the caliber of Alphonso Davies with Bayern Munich and Jonathan David at Juventus, there's never been more Canadian players on the men's team playing at a higher club level than ever before. And I think this sort of World Cup achievement this summer just only raises the bar, and quite rightly so.
9: John Molinaro, Canadian football journalist. You're with the BBC World Service. Now, since releasing his first record in 1984, a performance of Edward Elgar's violin concerto, Nigel Kennedy has been one of the best-known names associated with classical violin music here in the UK over the past four decades. His subsequent recordings of Vivaldi's The Four Seasons with the English Chamber Orchestra in 1989 sold over 2 million copies and became one of the all-time best-selling classical recordings. Well, Nigel Kennedy's status as a star was reinforced by his enfant terrible image, wearing outlandish clothes and having distinctive haircuts. Well, this year he's been back touring the UK, and our reporter Shiroma Silva went along to meet him and to see whether he's still acting like a rebel.

0: Sporting a football shirt from his favourite team, Aston Villa, Nigel Kennedy is playing some of his own compositions at a pre-concert soundcheck. Known for his collaborations with rock and pop musicians and embracing of jazz, I wondered if he's still bending genres.
1: Really, you know, it's just no such thing as categories anymore with me. I'm just into good music, and if it touches a heartstring of mine, then I'll try and communicate it with a bowstring or something.
0: But first off, Nigel wanted to clarify the term classical music.
1: I quite often try to remember to refer to it as notated music as opposed to classical, because Beethoven would have given me a slap in the face if I'd have called him classical. He was trying to get away from that.
0: But he's balked at some of the rigid boundaries he's witnessed.
1: I remember in my early days taking some of my friends to like classical gigs that I was doing, and they were frowned upon so much because they were wearing ripped jeans or leather jackets instead of all of this evening gear that people put on. So that gave me a little bit of motivation to try and dismantle some of them barriers which are associated with certain types of music.
0: And he certainly did, bringing the repertoire of Bach and Vivaldi to the masses, and sales of his 1989 recording of the Four Seasons earning him a place in the Guinness Book of Records.
1: So I do feel quite proud of that achievement that I did manage to introduce into people's households. In a time before YouTube and that, they'd actually have to go and buy it and take it home and listen to it.
0: And decades on, the fire burns just as bright.
1: I practice Bach every morning as a kind of spiritual reality, but also it's good for your hands in the form of some kind of meditation. So at least I've converted one person, which is namely my wife, you know, because she hears it every day and she's still putting up with it. But like some Villa fans that I've been going to the games with, they say, "Nice man, why don't you play some music with some soul, man?" You know, and they still don't like the violin or classical so-called music.
0: I wondered what he makes of the supposed popularity of classical music, especially amongst younger audiences, down in part to expanded concerts.
1: The definition of, as we're calling it, classical, it has been expanded to include a lot of types of music of dubious substance, I think, you know. So in that respect, maybe people say, "Oh, I like classical," but they'll be listening to Hans Zimmer or something from Batman, and they'll be calling it classical because it's a symphony orchestra playing it. And I'm not sure, you know, I think hearing Massive Attack or like Primal Scream played by an orchestra, the orchestra's like a sponge which soaks up the energy from the beat. Orchestras are the enemy of good contemporary music, I think.
2: KPBS is conducting a test of the emergency alert system. This is only a test.

0: This was a test of the emergency alert system. This was only a test.
1: So how does Nigel keep the connection?
2: I think I'm not horrible. That really helps. I've got an incredible respect for the audience who turn up. That devotion of time is more valuable than anything to me. I used to busk outside Tiffany's in New York. People then, they'd stop if they liked it. And I noticed that about Four Seasons, that these melodies appeal to people. It's a good length for each movement of Vivaldi. So people at least liked it on the level that they didn't have to put up with it for more than 2 or 3 minutes.
1: You were the enfant terrible, right? Are you still rebelling?
2: I'm not rebelling because I know what's right. But what is right for me and what is right for my audience is definitely not what has been deemed right by various people sitting behind desks in record companies, these tastemakers. I don't really believe I'm breaking barriers or doing anything like that. I've just decided what is right, and I'll share that.
3: 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In a moment, I'll introduce you to my two guests who are with me for the rest of the programme. Before that, the latest international news headlines.
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7: BBC News with Eileen McHugh. President Trump has delivered a speech in Washington at a weather-disrupted gala to mark the 250th anniversary of America's independence from Britain. His largely history-focused address did include some political moments, including an attack on communists and a vow to continue protecting America's right to bear arms. The authorities in Venezuela say almost 3,000 people are now confirmed to have died in the devastating twin earthquakes. Some international rescue teams have now begun winding down their search operations. A nationwide public holiday is being marked in Iran on Sunday, on the second official day of funeral ceremonies for the country's former supreme leader. Early on Sunday, prayers were said over the casket of Ayatollah Ali Khamenei, who was killed in joint US-Israeli airstrikes in February. Tens of thousands of demonstrators gathered in the Albanian capital Tirana on the 35th consecutive day of the so-called Flamingo Revolution. They are protesting against a resort project linked to President Trump's family. The authorities in Australia are ramping up surveillance and testing of wildlife and livestock after New South Wales became the third state to confirm a case of H5N1 bird flu. Officials say the risk to public health remains low. Efforts are continuing in Greece to contain a fast-moving wildfire that's burning near the northern city of Thessaloniki. Driven by strong winds, the fire rapidly spread into an industrial zone, causing heavy damage to shops and businesses. At the Men's World Cup, France have become the second team to reach the quarterfinals after beating Paraguay 1-0. Earlier, Morocco also progressed after beating Canada. And in tennis, the women's world number one, Arina Sabalenka, will battle Naomi Osaka in the fourth round of Wimbledon later.
3: You're listening to the BBC World Service. I'm Julian Warwicker with Weekend, and I have two guests with me for the rest of the programme. They're going to give us their personal take on the news and the issues of the day. Tamandra Harkness is here with me in London, a British writer, broadcaster, and in her own words, a lapsed comedian. Welcome, Tamandra. Welcome back.
8: Thanks. Nice to be back.
3: And Jeremy Cliff is with us, a senior policy fellow at the European Council on Foreign Relations. That's a think tank in Berlin. And he is in the BBC studios in the German capital. Jeremy, welcome.
9: Good morning.
3: A word of introduction to you both. Tamandra, what's the writing and the broadcasting tending to focus on just now?
8: At the moment, I mean, I have my usual beat, which is technology and obviously especially AI at the moment. But my personal interest at the moment is around risk, partly because I'm still a part-time student. I kind of can't give up. So I'm finishing a dissertation about the ethics of risk. And also I'm starting to think about my next book, which will be about risk in a slightly more accessible and general way.
3: What led you back to the world of academia? Because last time you were on the programme, you were talking about your fresh studying of philosophy. What took you down that road in the first place?
8: The philosophy in general thing was that I kept, if you like, tripping over philosophers. I kept picking up books by philosophers in the course of doing something else. So, for example, when I first started writing about AI and language, people kept saying, I'm afraid you have to read Wittgenstein. Which was not welcome news. And then when I was thinking about what a person is, people said you have to read Kant. And so I just decided that it was all very well just to pick up books, but I wasn't really getting, you know, I didn't have any context for these people. I didn't know where they were coming from, where they were going to. So in fact, it was during COVID, because obviously I wasn't doing so much live work. And so I thought this would be a good time to go back to studying at Birkbeck in London, which is specially set up for adult and part-time students.
3: How have you found the discipline of that, or the self-discipline of that?
8: It's very good, actually, because if I can just pick up books and read them myself, but unless I have the discipline of deadlines or of seminars where I'm going to have to discuss things with other students, I'm very wont to start a book and then something comes up and I set it aside. So I actually like the structure. But of course, the further you get on, so I'm now doing a research master's, so there's minimal structure. It's just, well, your deadline is the end of July for your dissertation, and now over to you.
3: Well, we'll talk more about risk a little bit later on. Jeremy, to you, I suppose I'm interested in the sense that you were born in London and grew up in London and studied in this country, but European politics particularly drew you in at some point. How did that happen?
9: That's right. Well, if Tamandra is a lapsed comedian, I suppose I'm a lapsed journalist. I spent 12 years in the media.
3: I think most of us are that, even though still doing it.
9: Depends how you define lapsed, I suppose. Yes. Anyway, officially, at least, I spent 12 years in the media covering, first of all, British politics. So I covered things like the Scottish independence referendum, the Brexit referendum, and then took over as Berlin bureau chief for The Economist magazine. And I also served that role in Brussels. And that took me all around the continent from one side of the continent to the other, at a time when its politics was in flux in a very fascinating way. And so that's something that I continue to take an interest in my new career as a think tanker.
3: And in that think tanking career, what do you focus on? How often do you feel you're changing minds by what your think tank puts out there?
9: Well, that's a good question. I mean, I'm as well as being a policy fellow, I'm also editorial director at European Council on Foreign Relations, which means that I'm in charge of our publications. And that's the question we always ask ourselves is not just, is this interesting or is this some information that we found that we think is relevant? It's, will this matter to policymakers? Will it help

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1: Amid these tensions, extra security was deployed across the country. Anti-immigration campaigners had set Tuesday as a deadline for all undocumented migrants to leave. South African police say about 25,000 have been repatriated so far, mostly to other African countries. One woman from Malawi, who entered South Africa illegally as a teenager and is now married to a South African citizen, making her a legal resident, told the BBC she no longer feels safe.
2: People are just indoors, and I don't know if we feel protected enough, like if there won't be violence, like you enter a taxi and then they immediately change what they were saying. They will talk, abahambe, abahambe. Means you need to go, you need to go, you must go, you should go. They don't really care. They won't even ask you if you have a paper or not. As long as you're just someone who doesn't speak the same language as them, or you're just someone from another country, you need to go. Whether you have papers or you don't have papers, they're not even asking any questions.
1: Well, Mamaloko Kubayi is South Africa's justice minister. She told the NewsHour programme that it was wrong to accuse her government of not having done enough to ensure the safety of migrants within South Africa.
3: It's not correct to say that. You'd remember the last incident of this nature where we could say that there was an incident is 2008. Since then, we've never heard. Migration challenges for all of us globally, and we've got to try and ensure that we manage it correctly. When citizens feel that they are unemployed naturally, I mean, we would have seen marches, whether it's Europe, whether it's in the Americas. We are not different as South Africa. But what we have been doing is consistently ensuring that where there is a breaking of law, we have records of those who are ringleaders, who are leading, as long as evidence shows that they've literally led to an attack of an individual or even a death of an individual or any intimidation. So where there's evidence, we have acted.
1: On Tuesday, a representative of Nigeria's government said that Nigeria would be seeking compensation from South Africa for its citizens who had to leave the country because they felt intimidated by anti-migrant protests. Well, Zanele Mji is an investigative journalist and writer based in the South African city of Johannesburg, and she joins us now. Zanele, welcome to the program. Good morning.
4: Good morning. Thank you so much for having me.
1: How widespread is the current wave of anti-migrant feeling in South Africa?
4: Well, as you've heard, you know, these anti-immigrant sentiments intensifying to the point of violence and social unrest is not a new phenomenon in South Africa, right? Over the last 20 years, we've seen major outbreaks of violence and social unrest periodically, starting around 2008. It's clearly a fault line that the government is yet to successfully address. I think what's different this time, however, is that the movement feels much more organized. You know, previous outbreaks have just been spontaneous, localized eruptions of violence. Today we have like identifiable civic and political groups and actual people who are claiming leadership, political actors who are claiming leadership of these movements and claiming anti-immigration sentiments as a central part of their public platforms. I think another key difference this time around is social media. It's become harder to separate what is just genuine public sentiment and frustration from campaigns of organized online amplification and mis- and disinformation.
1: One of those groups you refer to, March and March, who helped organize Tuesday's protests, I mean, how influential are they becoming?
4: Yeah, you know, they describe themselves as a grassroots civic movement that is campaigning against illegal immigration specifically. I think what's noteworthy about them is that they have built their campaign around not illegal immigration in general, but illegal immigration from a particular group, which is African migrants. They're very focused on that. How influential they are is another question, because again, it's hard to identify how much of this is genuine public grassroots support and how much of it is is organized. South Africa is going, we're in an election year. We have local elections at the end of the year. So I think there has to be an awareness of the fact that

0: this issue is being co-opted by certain political actors and organizations to stir up support for who they would like to direct this political support for. March on March has been connected to the MK party, which is former President Jacob Zuma's political party. So it's hard to see how much of their influence is true and organic, and how much of it is influenced by other political actors that are going into the local elections at the end of the year.
1: So now let me bring my guests in, who may well have a question to put to you. Timandra, what's on your mind on
2: Well,
1: this?
2: I was struck looking at this story that one of the things that's cited is there's a very high unemployment rate in South Africa. So I can see that. There is obviously that there's that to be drawn on, and if you're having trouble getting a job, then one of the targets you can look at is people who've come into the country and are now competing with you for work. But I also, thinking a bit more historically, obviously a lot of those people would have moved to South Africa because it was one of the most flourishing economies in sub-Saharan Africa. And now I'm not sure that it is. I mean, it has a lot of economic problems, a lot of infrastructure problems. So I suppose I'm interested to know how much is this a genuine, a lot of people are unemployed and they can see that they're now competing for jobs with people who've come from other countries. And how much is it the government saying, oh, yeah, now the economy's not doing so well, but look over there. Look, all these people are competing with you for jobs. Maybe it's their fault.
1: Zanelli?
0: Well, that's it, right? When we look at the official data, it just does not hold up or confirm this feeling that South Africans are being displaced en masse from unemployment because of illegal immigration. It's just not the case. The majority of immigrants into South Africa are not in formal employment. And so that is the problem. I mean, March on March, this all started as a campaign to block immigrants from accessing public services. We in South Africa, our service delivery is very problematic. Our public services aren't functioning at their best, our hospitals, our schools, and things like that. And so that is how it started, by tapping into these very real and genuine frustrations that people are unemployed. They have declining trust in public institutions. Service delivery is, in fact, bad. Those are all facts. But the connection being made to immigration or illegal immigration as the main and central cause, that's a much more tenuous and weak argument, I would say.
1: Jeremy.
3: I wonder what this means for South Africa's role as a sort of voice for Africa more generally, because it is the continent's biggest economy. It's the one African state with a seat on the G20. It's a member of the BRICS, and for a continent that's often underrepresented in global fora, it's been seen at least as the advocate for African interests and topics of concern for Africa. And just listening to the report just now about the tensions with Nigeria over this, and I imagine it's the case for some of the other states involved, I wonder if that undermines South Africa's ability to speak for Africans more generally, if there is this breakdown of trust.
0: I think it definitely has weakened and undermined our position on the continent as a leading nation on the continent. I think not only in terms of how we were doing economically, and like you said, our foreign policy and all of that, but also South Africa's also been a symbol of liberal progress, right? We've got one of not only on Africa but globally, we've got one of the most progressive constitutions in the world. And now, because of this, our moral authority, even our reputation, has really taken a knock. And it's disappointing that to see these sort of fractures on the continent between us and our neighbors.
1: Thank you, Zanelli. Zanelli Umgee, investigative journalist and writer based in the South African city of Johannesburg. You're listening to Weekend from the BBC World Service. A reminder of our main news. President Trump has delivered a major speech in Washington at a weather-disrupted gala to mark the 250th anniversary of America's independence from Britain. And that's where we take you for the next few moments. A culmination of events has been witnessed in the Mall in Washington over the last few hours. On Friday, the president visited Mount Rushmore in the state of South Dakota, home to the famous presidential monument carved into the side of a mountain. The BBC's North America editor, Sarah Smith, Smith was in South Dakota and has been speaking to Americans about the state of the country during this landmark anniversary. Faced with deep political divisions, the ongoing war in the Middle East, and an ever-rising cost of living, just how patriotic are they feeling on America's big birthday?
4: We stand beneath the monument of these heroes, a true group of unbelievable people.
5: Donald Trump is relishing his role at the center of America's 250th anniversary.
4: And we rededicate ourselves to being a nation as big, bold, noble, and as great as these American giants.
5: Delivering the speech at Mount Rushmore, right underneath the carved faces of four of his greatest predecessors.
4: These men could only have been made in the USA.
6: America is setting up on Mount Rushmore a monument to Thomas Jefferson, George Washington, Abraham Lincoln, and Theodore Roosevelt.
5: Conceived as a tourist attraction, each president was intended to represent a chapter in America's story.
7: 10,000 years from now.
5: In 1936, Franklin D. Roosevelt attended a dedication here.
7: I think we can meditate and wonder whether our descendants, because I think they'll still be here, what they will think about us, that we have honestly striven to preserve for our descendants a decent land to live in and a decent form of government to operate under.
8: When you get to Mount Rushmore, it is a genuinely impressive sight. And these enormous, imposing faces gazing out of the granite. It is pretty busy, no surprise really, on the 4th of July weekend, but you can see groups gazing up and debating whether you could, whether you should add another face to the mountain and whether Donald Trump should be up there.
9: Let's see where we could put him. What do you think?
10: To the left or to the right?
11: The biggest in the front.
10: There you go.
5: President Trump has shared AI-generated images online that show his face carved into the monument, provoking outrage among his critics. Amusement from his fans.
9: It wouldn't hurt me one bit. I think he deserves to be up there.
12: I think what exists today is appropriate.
10: Yes,
12: yeah, and
10: yes.
12: I don't feel like it should be changed.
8: It does, admittedly, on the right-hand side of Abraham Lincoln, look like there is space where you could put in one more face. But experts say it wouldn't be technically possible. There just isn't enough granite left. You could seriously damage the existing faces because there's a really deep fissure running through the rock.
5: That's disappointing news for Tim Burke and Terry Davis, who rode over 800 miles on their motorbikes from Idaho to be here for the same weekend as President Trump's visit.
11: I'm 72 years old, and I have not been this passionate about any other president until he took the reins of this country.
13: 20, 30 years from now, the historians will say that he's been one of the greatest presidents in the history of our nation.
9: That's what the majority of America believes.
14: That's it.
5: Donald Trump's poll ratings have reached their lowest numbers yet in the wake of the war in Iran and the inflation it's caused. It's not cheap to be a cross-country motorbike rider now, so are those price rises a concern?
11: Small price to pay.
13: You're starting to see the stabilization. Once that strait is completely open, you'll see all the prices drop again.
5: America has overcome bigger challenges before and will again. Donald Trump may dominate the national conversation now, but it remains to be seen whether history will view him as a transformative president or an aberration.
15: I think of him as an aberration, and a historical one at that.
5: I met historian Jim Bennett at the foot of the mountain on his first visit here.
15: I mean, there are plenty of examples of a person just like him who wants to come in and have power in his hands, having been actually shunned from it for a while, and really wants it, tries to transform it on a populist message, and did not go very well.
16: How about you guys make a little noise for the Black Hills Roundup?
5: Saddle up, it is rodeo time in the tiny South Dakota town of Belle Fourche, which lies at the geographical center of the United States. Tonight, there's bareback bronco riding, mutton busting, and barrel racing. As always, the crowd stand, their right hands solemnly placed over their hearts for the national anthem. But polls suggest pride in America has fallen to a 25-year low. As many as 8 in 10 Americans believe the men who signed the Declaration of Independence would be disappointed by the state of the nation today.
8: 250 years old, what do you think the founders would make of today's America?
17: Very not happy.
18: We're far from the words written in the Declaration of Independence.
8: What's going wrong?
18: The government has too much power. It should be the people have the power, but the government do.
19: They might be a little disappointed, but I think that they would applaud that we're trying to hold true to their vision.
8: What would the founders make of America today?
20: Nothing's perfect, and I think they probably would have a few notes, but isn't that the story of history? There's always notes.
5: America is still a remarkably young country, but there is reverence for its history and the story of its founding, and a shared belief in the pursuit of freedom that bridges deep political divides and will propel the nation forward to its next chapter.
1: That was Sarah Smith reporting. I think we call those mixed views on the 250th anniversary of US independence. We're going to hear now the reflections of one retired US Army soldier, Lee Wong. In 2021, during the COVID pandemic, when anti-Asian feeling and hate crimes rose sharply in the United States, he stood before a town meeting in his home state of Ohio and opened his shirt to reveal his bare chest and the scars he'd sustained during military service.
10: People question my patriotism, that I don't look American enough. They could not get over this face. I'm 69 years old, and I'm going to show you what patriotism, the questions about patriotism looks like. This is sustained through my service in the US military. Now, is this patriot enough?
1: Well, that video of him showing his scars went viral on social media, with many saying he shouldn't have felt compelled to prove his patriotism. 5 years later, we caught up with Lee Wong to ask him about this weekend's celebrations of 250 years of US independence. I asked him first about that moment during that town hall meeting.
10: 5 years ago, there was a lot of violence. They were killing Asian Americans. In Chinatown, restaurants have been targeted, rocks through the window, all kinds of harassment. And that's why I stood up. They asked me, hey, Lee, can you say something? You are a public official. We need help. I felt compelled to say so, but I didn't realize when I say that Asian American are law-abiding citizens, hardworking, then he got me. I don't know what took over me that moment. Like, wait a minute. I served 20 years for this country in the military, serve it publicly for all Americans without any reservation. I could have died out there. And yet, I'm not treated as American. I don't know what took over me. I took my shirt off and lift it up. And that was a spur of the moment. But I think they needed that. People couldn't get over my face, just couldn't get over the way I look. I look different. This was all it was. Other people can get by easier. For me, they got the gall to come up to tell me that I don't look American. Like, how does American should look like?
1: And now, I mean, here we are 5 years later. Do you still sense a bit of that going on?
10: Yes. You are always perpetual foreigners, as if the feeling that we get, that I get, they never really accept you into the first layer. And no matter how well we prove our loyalty, we shouldn't be proving it. And you just cannot go by that, by skin color, by the way you look. We should be all equal.
1: In 2021, it was about COVID and the fact that COVID began in China and people looked at you and thought you are possibly Chinese and put two and two together and made a ridiculous conclusion.
10: That's right.
1: 5 years on, obviously, China and America are arch economic rivals on the global stage. Does that feed in to some of that thinking?
10: Most definitely. I would say the tension has brought a lot of pressure in many, the way we do business over here. The old ways of doing business are gone. It costs more to import anything from China. I know that we shouldn't be so dependent on China. We need to be more innovative. We have the brain power here. America has always had the resiliency to come back and get up and do it when they are down.
1: Does that mean this weekend is potentially an opportunity for people like you to say what you've said, for vast numbers of different Americans from an array of different backgrounds to come together and say, look, this is what we're all about?
10: Absolutely. This is the weekend you need to go out. Chinese American, Asian American, Indian American need to go out. We got all kinds of celebration going on, festivals, fireworks, music. We need to show our faces. Go out, celebrate, enjoy it. Eat hot dogs, hamburgers.
1: Fly the flag.
10: That's right, fly the flag. I wear my shirt with the U.S. flag on it proudly. You know, we are a part of America. I took allegiance to this country. This is my home. We still want to keep our heritage. Yes, that's important. A little identity. But we need to unite together to work out harmoniously.
1: Lee Wong, retired U.S. Army veteran, currently the longest-serving trustee in Westchester Township in Ohio, will have various chances to dip into these celebrations throughout the programme. But initial thoughts. Jeremy, what are you sensing of these anniversary celebrations so far?
3: Well, it's a cliche, isn't it, to say that any country is a mixture of contradictions or paradoxes. But I just think I'm struck by how much that seems to apply to the US. And I think it's captured there in your interview where you have, an American politician with a migrant background who feels absolute loyalty to America, wants to stand up for the best of his country, but also then had to somehow demonstrate his patriotism. And I think that just speaks to these intertwining threads of darkness and light in American history, which go all the way back to its foundation. This great idealistic experiment in democracy and in multicultural, multi-ethnic, living together, but at the same time one with all these streaks of darkness in its own history.
1: Timandra, an initial thought?
2: Yes, I mean, I think I very much agree with that, because the striking thing about the Declaration of Independence and those stirring phrases, we the people and all men are created equal and so on, were, in a sense, they were ahead of their time in that they were setting out ideals that the society was by no means ready to live up to. I just remember reading about Martin Luther King leading one of the marches to Washington and talking about a promissory note and saying those declarations were a promissory note that we would all be equal and that, you know, we the people would have freedom and power. And I've come to cash that in, because who is included in we the people and who exactly it is that is equal is the thing that's been battled over ever since. You know, does it include different races? Does it include women? And that, I think, across the whole of the world is still being fought.
1: We will return to those 250th anniversary celebrations at various points during the programme. Tamandra Harkness, Jeremy Cliff with me throughout your With Weekend from the BBC World Service.
14: The U.S. men's soccer team attempts to advance into the FIFA World Cup quarterfinals. To do that, they have to get past Belgium without their top scorer, Folarin Balogun, who's suspended for the match because of a red card in their last game. Find out who has to step up and what they need to do to beat the Red Devils on the next morning edition from NPR News.
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1: BBC World Service, it's 6 hours GMT. Welcome to Weekend with Julian Morica. Coming up on the programme, fireworks in Washington and a speech by President Trump to mark the 250th anniversary of US independence.
23: This is the land of liberty, and this is a flag that's the banner of the most extraordinary, most exceptional, most incredible nation ever to exist on the face of the earth.
1: Also, could stormy weather play havoc with a heavyweight clash of the World Cup between co-hosts Mexico and England? 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
25: BBC News with Emily Thomas. President Trump has delivered a major speech to mark the 250th anniversary of America's independence from Britain at a weather-disrupted gala in Washington. The largely history-focused address did include some political moments. The Salute to America gala on the National Mall had been delayed for hours due to the threat of thunderstorms. Our correspondent in Washington, Howard Griffith, was watching.
26: Extreme heat and thunderstorms set the mood for the President's Independence Day speech, a moment which conventionally focuses on shared values and unity. Donald Trump's sights were set more on the theme of American military and economic dominance, stressing his role in the nation's success. those who'd waited hours in the heat before the area was evacuated and then reopened were never likely to give him a hostile reception. They were then treated to what was billed as the world's largest ever fireworks show, celebrating a nation that projects itself as the world's dominant force.
25: The Kremlin says President Vladimir Putin has spoken by phone with Donald Trump hours after the US president held a similar call with the Ukrainian leader Volodymyr Zelensky to mark US Independence Day. Earlier, Russia warned that a large Ukrainian drone attack on St. Petersburg and the surrounding region overnight will not go unanswered. James Landell has more details.
0: I think what we're seeing here is a tit-for-tat exchange of airstrikes, missile strikes, drone strikes by both sides ahead of next week's NATO summit. I think there's clearly by the Russian side an attempt to try and get on the front foot. There is a feeling that the tide of war in recent weeks and months have been turning in Ukraine's favour. I think the Kremlin and Vladimir Putin are trying to generate some positive headlines for their side ahead of the NATO summit. We've had in recent days President Putin being filmed in military fatigues, talking to military commanders, claiming advances on the front line.
25: The authorities in Venezuela say almost 3,000 people are now confirmed to have died in the devastating twin earthquakes which hit the country late last month. Unofficial estimates suggest more than 40,000 people are still missing, with little hope of finding any more survivors. Our correspondent Yoga Tilamoye is in La Guaira, one of the worst affected parts of the country.
4: More than 10 days since the disaster struck Venezuela, what you see all around is pockets and pockets of destruction, heaps of rubble, possibly hundreds of bodies lying underneath debris. Local Venezuelans who had families who lived in these buildings still waiting for news of their loved ones, who are still hoping that at least the bodies of their loved ones will be found so they can give them a proper funeral, a proper farewell. It's going to take a long time for the true scale of this disaster to be known.
25: Yoga Tolomoye reporting there. You're listening to the latest world news from the BBC. A nationwide public holiday is being observed in Iran on the second official day of funeral ceremonies for the country's former supreme leader. Early on Sunday, the Muslim funeral prayers were performed in Tehran's Imam Khomeini Musalla Mosque complex. Ayatollah Ali Khamenei was killed on the first day of the US-Israeli war on Iran in February. Efforts are continuing in Greece to contain a fast-moving wildfire that's burning near the northern city of Thessaloniki, causing multiple evacuations. As the morning broke, aircraft dropping water resumed operations at the scene to assist the more than 100 firefighters that have been battling throughout the night to contain the blaze. The fire ignited on Saturday evening. France have become the second team to reach the quarterfinals of the Men's Football World Cup after beating Paraguay 1-0 in their last 16 clash in Philadelphia. Our correspondent John Bennett was watching.
6: In extreme heat in Philadelphia, France dominated the ball first half but struggled to break down an extremely organised Paraguay. It was only the third World Cup knockout game since 1966 to not have a single shot on target before half-time. After the break, Manu Koné finally tested the Paraguay keeper, then sub Désiré Doué was brought down in the box, and after a VAR check, France finally had their chance to make a breakthrough. Captain Kylian Mbappé made no mistake, and he's now level with Lionel Messi as tournament top scorer on 7 goals.
25: Earlier, Morocco also progressed after beating the co-hosts Canada 3-0. Azzedine Unai scored the first 2 goals for Morocco before Soufiane Rahimi added a third deep into injury time. In tennis, the fourth round matches at Wimbledon get underway today with a series of blockbuster clashes featuring some of the sport's biggest names. In the women's draw, all eyes will be on centre court, where the world number one, Aryna Sabalenka, will battle Naomi Osaka for a place in the quarterfinals. World News from the BBC.
1: It's 6 minutes past six GMT. Welcome to Weekend from the BBC World Service. With me, Julia Morica. And with me throughout the programme, Tamandra Harkness, a British writer and broadcaster, and Jeremy Cliff, Senior Policy Fellow at the European Council on Foreign Relations. That's a think tank in Berlin, and we'll hear more from both of them in a moment. First, though, we'll bring you up to date on events in the United States. President Trump has given a speech in Washington to mark the 250th anniversary of America's independence from the UK. The speech mainly focused on historical events and Mr. Trump's view of the United States as the world's preeminent democracy.
23: For 2.5 centuries, our American Republic has stood as the crowning achievement of human history. This country is the home of freedom. This is the land of liberty. And this is a flag that's the banner of the most extraordinary, most exceptional, most incredible nation ever to exist on the face of the earth. And we're doing better now than we've ever done before.
1: But it also included some political moments, including an attack on communists.
23: The communist system is the opposite of the American system, and the communist system has never worked. Our warriors did not fight communism on battlefields across the world, only to have that menace rear its ugly head right back here in America. We're not going to let it happen.
1: Well, the BBC's North America correspondent, Howard Griffith, is in Washington. He's been telling me more about those events and what President Trump had to say.
7: His speech tonight did focus more on American history, maybe a little more than we've heard last night on Mount Rushmore and last week on the Mall. I think that's partly because he had a row of veterans who were lined up to join him on stage. So he had to celebrate American achievements in past wars, but inevitably quite a bit of politics slipped in there as well. While we're talking about the military, he claimed to have rebuilt the military in the first term, started to say the second term, then actually said maybe it should be a third, but I won't say that because I don't want to cause controversy. So slipping in there that he still contests the election result that Joe Biden won. And then talking about Venezuela and Iran and how they'd wiped out opposing military. So although this reflected a little bit more on history and on the military, Donald Trump always brought it back to him and more recent success.
1: What of those divisions in the country? We spoke about them yesterday and whether or not there were efforts being made this weekend to heal any of them. Do you see any sign of that?
7: We saw and heard a reprise of a theme that he spoke about at Mount Rushmore yesterday, which was the threat of communism. Tonight he described it as a cancer which affected the country and pleaded with people not to follow it. Now, that was another attack on his opponents on the Democratic side of the House, painting Democrats, particularly maybe progressive left-leaning ones who've had successes in primaries recently, as communists, even though they're not members of a communist party, don't follow communist ideals, but clearly trying to paint his opponents in a way that maybe those who are undecided in the middle of American politics to stay away from them. That said, I think we're, by emphasising the military and the service of others, as well as American success in the economy and other fields, there was maybe more of an unifying moment than we've heard in more recent speeches.
1: And what of the spectacle of today, the size of the crowds, the enthusiasm of the crowds, the fact that the weather has intervened as well?
7: Well, perhaps as ever with President Trump, nothing went entirely to plan, or at least not as expected. They have spent months preparing for this moment, and the last couple of weeks putting fences all around the Mall and putting down hundreds and thousands of fireworks ready for tonight. The extreme heat meant things had to change, a delay in letting people in. The threat of a thunderstorm meant everyone then had to be evacuated. So thousands of people who'd sweltered in the sun in their stars and stripes then had to get out before being allowed back in by the Secret Service and checked all over again. So there were delays. Musicians who'd come here from across the country were sent home without performing because obviously they couldn't get in the way of the main act, Donald Trump.
1: Hal Griffith watching events in Washington. So a word to Demandra and to Jeremy about current work for them. You hinted, Demandra, at this earlier on, this master's dissertation that you're writing and the nature of risk in contemporary life. What are you saying?
2: Well, the master's dissertation, being academic philosophy, gets quite narrow and technical, but really it's broadly looking at what are the ethical questions about risk and what does it mean to be rational when you're making ethical decisions, because there's obviously a school of thought that says if you do all the calculations about what's likely to happen and how good or bad that will be, then it will just kind of spit the answer out. And I'm going into all the cases where, well, that doesn't work, because part of that is that you have to make a decision about how open to risk you are, how much you're prepared to risk a bad outcome in the hope of getting a better outcome, which is, you know, to me, the question at the root of it. Mm. And there's not really an algorithm that can tell you that. But more broadly, and this is what the next book will be about, is as a society, I think we're quite risk averse.
1: This is Western society principally.
2: Yes. Yeah. I mean, yeah, broadly all the Western societies. And it's interesting, actually, yeah, that looking at particularly East Asian societies, it's quite different. But the idea that you take risks in order to hope that you'll get something better, but you can't guarantee it, in order to experiment, to explore, that's really, really gone out of fashion in the last, I'd say, 30 years. Mm. And that does mean that, yeah, okay, maybe we're protecting ourselves from some of the worst outcomes. But in fact, you know, we live in a safer era than ever before. And yet we still can't protect ourselves from everything. I mean, look at COVID. It's like, yeah, COVID happened.
1: That happened.
2: And despite closing down the whole of society to try and protect everybody, inevitably, people did die. And until we got the vaccines out, and vaccines were the result of experiments and risk taking. So, this is, I think, my broad yeah, message is we should change our attitude and regard risk taking as a venture that's very human, rather than a state of affairs where you're just waiting for a piano to fall on your head.
1: And reading around it a little bit, I mean, in advance of having this conversation, in terms of sort of typical moments in our lives, things like when we're asked about allergies in a restaurant, for example.
2: Yes, exactly. It's very interesting that safety has become
1: we don't like volunteer the predominant. That. We are asked about it.
2: Yes. Yeah. But, and of course, in a way, that is not because people in the restaurant go, we must at all costs not inadvertently harm somebody. It's because they have a whole legal framework where they want to be able to say, well, it's not our fault because we asked them and we can tick all the boxes.
1: Mm. Jeremy, I want to talk to you about a paper that have co-written for your organisation, which has just been published this month. This is entitled The New Climate Battle, Five Deals to Recharge the Green Transition. So what's the principal message therein?
3: Well, this is part of a new research project that we recently launched, which is looking at how political flux across Europe is shaping policymaking. And we decided to start with climate because it's just such a good example of how roiling European politics is changing the policymaking environment. And, you know, Europe launched its Green New Deal, its quest to move towards net zero around the start of the decade. But on the back of what I think you could describe as a technocratic expert consensus rather than widespread social buy-in. And we argue that has changed over the last years. You've had a series of cost of living crises. You've had the fact that a lot of these measures have taken effect and so people are feeling them more. And you've had also the fact that the political right, and particularly the extreme right in some cases, has used the Green New Deal as a stick with which to beat the European establishment. And our argument is that those who do see the case for the Green New Deal need to embrace that politicisation and get better at working it into how they design and frame their policies.
1: That's interesting. So how better do they do that, and how better do they communicate that? Because that, I mean, as you hinted, it's not a battle loss, but it's certainly a battle that's struggling a little at the moment, isn't it?
3: It's on the back foot, right. And our answers are those five deals that are in the title. I won't go through them all, but to give you a sense of it, we think that there's things you can do to broaden the coalition behind the Green New Deal. For example, it has lower support in rural areas, and we have ideas about how you can get more buy-in there. You can make people in rural areas feel the benefits more. More generally, we think that there are ways you can front-load the benefits of the Green New Deal. You know, there's a lot of upfront cost to investing in renewables and grids and so forth, but you can make people feel those advantages faster, which I think is quite important. And then also you can reframe it as a question of sovereignty and security. We've seen in recent months how the crisis in the Persian Gulf has pushed up energy prices in Europe, and so you can link it to Europe's place in the world more successfully.
1: How, though, do you counter the arguments that have arisen, particularly after Russia's invasion of Ukraine, where the reliance on oil and gas, which many countries, certainly in Western Europe, were saying, OK, it's time to move away from those, we'll go down the greener route instead, have suddenly looked at that and thought, actually, maybe we can't do that, we'll go back to our own oil and gas for as long as we can. And clearly here in Britain, as you well know, that is quite a lively debate.
3: Absolutely. I mean, I think that the key is to get out of this sacrifice paradigm where you're framing it as something that people need to give up in order to do good to the planet. You know, I think that the example of the Russia's war in Ukraine actually goes to show that it cost the UK government, I believe, about £44 billion to subsidise people's energy bills. That's about 2/3 of the annual school's budget. So I think the idea of moving off fossil fuels that are reliant on global geopolitical circumstances and onto clean energy that is created in Europe and is sovereign to Europe is actually an argument you can make all the more strongly on the back of these events.
1: Mm. I mean, to Andrew, it's interesting what the communication of that is so important, isn't it? Which is something that I know you've worked on in the past. You know, how do you communicate a complicated scientific message?
2: Well, yes, but I think Jeremy's exactly right to say it's been a mistake to try and pretend that it's not political, because yeah. All these decisions about where you put resources and how you balance off, if you like. I mean, in a way, it's another conversation about risk. We're talking about a long-term risk to changes in the environment, and then you've got short-term risks to people's individual circumstances when you talk about individual energy bills and so on, and how do you trade those off? And I think this is all very much part of the same conversation, that it is a political question. And I think there's been too much shying away from that. There's been too much environmentalists trying to say, no, it's not political, it's just the science. The science tells us what we should do. And as Jeremy was just saying, that really doesn't work when you're asking people to make changes in their lives.
1: It's just been published, Jeremy. What's been the reaction so far?
3: It's been very positive. We've had some great feedback from, actually, what was very positive was a range of politicians from across the European political spectrum. So we've held a series of roundtables in different cities in Europe, including in Brussels, and we've had buy-in from figures from the right of the centre and left of the centre as well, which was very much the idea, because you know we're trying to speak to broad coalitions here. That's the aim of the project, and I think we've hopefully managed that here.
1: You're listening to Weekend, and this is the BBC World Service. Our news headlines. We mentioned the celebrations in America. In other news, the Venezuelan government says almost 3,000 people are now confirmed to have died in the devastating twin earthquakes which hit the country late last month. Now to West Africa, Mali's army says it's repelled attacks by Islamist militants and their separatist Tuareg allies in several areas across the country. At least 5 towns in eastern and southern Mali and a prison were targeted. There are reports of civilian casualties. The fighting comes more than 2 months after the same groups staged attacks against Mali's military rulers, in which the defence minister was killed. Earlier, I spoke to Fola Aina, a political scientist and lecturer at the School of Oriental and African Studies, specialising in the Sahel, who gave me his assessment of the scale of the attacks.
9: The scale of these attacks are quite significant, especially considering the fact that these attacks were on 5 locations, ranging from the north to the south, including Anefis, Ogohok, Gao, to Sivari in the central Mali, and Kenyoba in the south. So, of course, it was quite significant, I must say, yes.
1: With potential civilian casualties, although I don't think we know the details of those yet, do we?
9: Yes, so we don't have the exact figures, even though on the side of the Malian junta, they did say that they were able to eliminate about 20 fighters, as well as 25 terrorists had been killed in Sivari and about 6 of them in Gao. The regime also did mention that one pro-government fighter was killed in Gao and 4 others were injured. But again, these figures still remain very sketchy. They're yet to be completely verified.
1: How precarious a situation is this now for the Malian government, do you think?
9: It's significantly precarious, especially given the fact that since the Malian government came into power in 2020 and 2021, they came under the auspices of the promise to be able to improve the security situation in the country. But unfortunately, the data shows that insecurity has actually worsened since the junta took over. And so evidentially, they have also significantly struggled to be able to maintain some form of stability in the country. On the other hand, it shows that the terrorist groups continue to become more sophisticated, especially in their weaponry and also in their attacks. And this, in many ways, poses serious consequences for peace and security in Mali.
1: And that military junta very publicly turned away from France, the previous colonial power, and turned towards Russia to an extent, certainly via the Wagner Group. What's been the upshot of that? In all of this?
9: Yeah, so unfortunately, since France's exit from the broader Sahel region, it has significantly created a security vacuum, which Russia has since sought to fill. Unfortunately, since Russia's involvement in the region as well, we haven't seen very much improvement in security in the region. On the other hand, what we've seen actually is a worsened situation. And this, of course, again, as I mentioned earlier, has serious consequences for peace and security, not only in Mali, but across the broader region, including countries like Niger and Burkina Faso, where these insurgencies have continued to spread. So yes, this, the implications of this relationship quite fuzzy, especially considering the fact that Russia is not necessarily interested in you know, maintaining any form of peace and security in the region. Rather, they are more concerned about ensuring and guaranteeing regime survival on one hand, while also on the other hand ensuring that they are able to capitalize and promote their own geopolitical interests and influence, you know, in the region.
1: Fola Aina, a lecturer at London University School of Oriental and African Studies, specializing in the Sahel. Now, we are deeply advanced into the knockout stages of the FIFA World Cup, with the round of 16 matches having started this weekend. France are through to the quarterfinals, having beaten Paraguay 1-0. And one of the tournament's co-hosts, Canada, are out, losing 3-0 to Morocco. Later today, it's the turn of another co-host, Mexico, to play as they take on one of the game's traditional heavyweights, England, at the Estadio Azteca, which is also known as the Mexico City Stadium. If you were listening to this programme a couple of weeks ago, you may have heard Aaron Vieira, an organizer of a Mexican fan group called Furia Azteca, describing his excitement at the World Cup taking place in his home patch.
11: It's awesome. Having the World Cup in our country is the best of the opportunities for a fan. We in Mexico are known as a good host, but here in Mexico City, having the World Cup, sharing our culture, sharing our best of the fans is great. I have traveled to other World Cups, but having the world coming to our country is epic.
1: We can hear now live from Andalucía Soloff, a Mexican journalist who is following the tournament very closely. Andalucía, welcome. Good morning from London.
12: Good morning. Thank you for having me on.
1: Good to hear you. We ought to check on the weather, first of all, because there was this confusion, wasn't there, over the time of the kickoff of this match because of an impending storm. But we're sure it's going to be okay now, are we?
12: I mean, it's still supposed to be a storm, but I think that FIFA decided it was too complicated to change the game because actually the previous match against Ecuador was delayed by an hour because of thunderstorms. And it is rainy season in Mexico, and generally around 6 p.m. almost every single day, there are enormous storms and also lots of flooding in the city. And so actually it was the team, the Ecuadorian team, couldn't even make it on time to the stadium. So there was fear of that happening this Sunday. But for whatever reason, they decided to just go ahead with the original kickoff time, which is 6 p.m. in Mexico City. And if there are storms, it will be delayed, but they hope that there will not be storms.
1: 6 p.m. in Mexico City, 1 a.m. conveniently in England, of course. The mood in Mexico, I know you've been traveling around North America during the tournament, but when you've been in Mexico, what sense have you got of people's excitement as Mexico have progressed, well, very successfully so far?
12: People are insanely excited. I was on the show a few weeks ago and talked about how actually when it kicked off, at first people were not very excited because especially in Mexico City, there were lots of public works that were still going on, as in the subway was being remodeled and it was like really messy and it was not done. And there was all these protests and there was encampments and there was the mothers of the disappeared searching for their children and the teachers striking for better labor issues. And so there was really like not that much of a festive environment. But not only that, it was that people felt like there was a party in your house, but that you couldn't attend it because the tickets were so expensive and people really felt like they were not being included in the World Cup. But what Mexico City and also Guadalajara and Monterrey, the three cities that are hosting the games, have done is put enormous screens all over the cities and these like big local fan fest, and that has really boosted the energy. So with the last week's win over Ecuador, there were actually 1,400,000 people that came out to celebrate in the streets, and were actually celebrating until 9 a.m. the next morning. The streets were still full of people celebrating. And like, people are actually, like, friends of mine were just reaching out being like, are you going to be at the celebration tomorrow? We want to come from all different states. People like to see that it's like better than, you know, independence festivals. It's really like, it's the whole country is so excited. There was a statistic actually saying that it's believed that 90% of the Mexican population has been interacting with the World Cup, meaning that either they're watching the games or going to the games or going to these fan fests. And I think really it's like the most excited I've seen the Mexican population in a very, very long time. And the parties, I mean, just all kinds of fun things going on the streets, and people actually bringing out like traditional, like even Mexican bowls that are lit up with fireworks and dancing with them in the middle, like also just bringing traditional Mexican culture and integrating it into the World Cup celebrations.
1: That's quite a statistic, 90%. You wonder, I'm inevitably, as a journalist, I'm immediately thinking, what are the other 10% doing? but leaving that to one side, I want a very quick word, because we've got time is very tight, but Demandra, dragged into this tournament, excited or not?
2: I now want Mexico to win, and I, in fact, I want to go to Mexico.
1: It's not a popular view in London.
2: Absolutely brilliant. I know, it's funny. I mean, I follow club football because my dad's from Liverpool, so I follow Liverpool Football Club. But England, I just can't get that excited about the national team.
1: It's not compulsory. Jeremy, are you grabbed by either England or Germany where you are now?
3: I mean, I'll tell you this, I'm not a conventional football fan, not even a lapsed one, but I am interested in the politics of football, and actually just hearing about the mood in Mexico now, it makes me think of the World Cup that took place here in Germany 20 years ago, which was seen as a great sort of positive moment, coming out for a kind of healthy German patriotism. I have to say, the mood here is rather gloomier 20 years on, especially after the country's team crashed out at the hands of Paraguay.
1: And on penalties as well, which is basically not supposed to happen. And Lucia, we've got 15 seconds, seriously. So will Mexico beat England?
12: Of course. It's a very high altitude, and England is not used to it. And it's our hometown, and it's the team's hometown, and we're so excited, and they can't let the people down. Of course we're going to win.
1: I thought you might say that. Thank you very much for coming on the program.
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19: BBC News with Emily Thomas. President Trump has delivered a speech in Washington at a weather-disrupted gala to mark the 250th anniversary of America's independence from Britain. His address included an attack on communists and a vow to continue protecting Americans' right to bear arms. The festivities have been hailed as a moment of national reflection and celebration, but have seen opponents accuse Mr. Trump of politicising the anniversary. A nationwide public holiday is being marked in Iran on Sunday as the second official day of funeral ceremonies for the country's former supreme leader. Early on Sunday, prayers were said over the casket of Ayatollah Ali Khamenei, who was killed in joint US-Israeli airstrikes in February.
25: In Venezuela, almost 3,000 people are now confirmed to have died in last month's devastating earthquakes. Some international rescue teams have begun winding down their search operations. Efforts are continuing in Greece to contain a fast-moving wildfire that's burning near the northern city of Thessaloniki. Driven by strong winds, the fire rapidly spread, causing heavy damage to shops and businesses. The authorities in Australia are ramping up surveillance of wildlife and livestock after New South Wales became the third state to confirm a case of H5N1 bird flu. Officials say the risk to public health remains low. Residents of the US Pacific territories of Guam and the Northern Marianas have moved to emergency evacuation centres ahead of the arrival of a super typhoon. It's due to make landfall on Monday. At the Men's World Cup, France have become the second team to reach the quarterfinals after beating Paraguay. Earlier, Morocco also progressed after beating Canada. And in tennis, the women's world number one, Aryna Sabalenka, will battle Naomi Osaka in the fourth round of Wimbledon later. BBC News.
1: You're listening to Weekend from the BBC World Service with me, Julian Warwick. With me throughout, Timandra Harkness, British writer and broadcaster, and Jeremy Cliff, a senior policy fellow at the European Council on Foreign Relations, a think tank in Berlin. On Tuesday, the leaders of the 32 members of the NATO alliance will gather for a two-day meeting in Turkey's capital, Ankara, for what some commentators are describing as a turning point summit. President Trump's US administration has made it clear it wants to prioritise tackling the strategic threat from China. European NATO members are therefore expected to show their willingness to assume greater responsibility for the continent's security. Peter Rao is a senior fellow at the Hudson Institute think tank in Washington and a former advisor on strategic affairs to President George W. Bush. He gave me his assessment of this NATO summit.
5: It's an annual meeting now, which is something new. This was not the pattern in the Cold War. And so each year, leaders gathering in various capitals have sought to find a rationale for the meeting. And there has been one in recent years. In Madrid and Spain, Sweden and Finland made their application to join the alliance, and a new strategic policy document was ratified. In Vilnius, a new battle plan for the alliance to face Russia was announced. In Washington, 75 years were celebrated, and implementation began of those battle plans. And of course, last year at The Hague, with President Trump back in office, the 5% of GDP for defense hurdle was adopted by the allies. I suspect this year will be focused on defense industrial base decisions, the amount of money that is being spent. The American ambassador to NATO, Matt Whitaker, is on the air talking about the 60 billion euros or dollars that European allies have spent in the American defense industry. And so putting deals, as President Trump likes to call them, on the table and showing how the transatlantic defense industrial base is moving forward, allies are hitting spending numbers, capabilities are growing, is going to be the primary focus publicly. And then I think privately, much of the discussion will revolve around the war in Ukraine, which drags on.
1: There's also, though, isn't there, a question mark, and it's an increasingly large one, about this current US administration's attitude towards NATO and the reservations that that naturally causes among its European allies.
5: Well, I would say that right now the Europeans think they're in a decently good place. The G7 summit in France in Evian was considered a success. It's now contrasted by some commentators. The spirit of Evian contrasted to the spirit of Anchorage, which is a Russian talking point coming out of the meeting that President Trump hosted in Anchorage, Alaska, with his Russian counterpart, President Putin. And generally, the Americans in the strategy documents that are adopted, and there's a summit declaration or communique being negotiated now for the Ankara summit, the continuing fealty and support for Article 5, which is the backbone article in the Washington Treaty, which pledges mutual defense, has been pretty robust. I think the summit is carefully circumscribed, like the summit in The Hague, because it is choreographed as always, and there is a bit of tension and nervousness. But by and large, in these moments, things have gone okay. I also think that President Trump's relationship with President Erdogan, the Turkish president, is one of the strongest in the world. And President Erdogan will want this to go smoothly. He'll want to celebrate himself and the alliance and stand up the centerpiece of it all. And so what could throw a wrench into the plans would be the president's personal peek at European responses to Operation Epic Fury, which is the American term for the operations against Iran. For that reason, I think it has been relatively carefully circumscribed. And Mark Rutte, the Secretary General, has been working overtime, traveling to Washington, traveling to Berlin and elsewhere ahead of the summit.
1: You mentioned Article 5, and it takes me back to the question I asked a moment ago. You know only too well that there are now people publicly saying on this side of the Atlantic Ocean, they doubt whether the United States, under this current president, would actually follow Article 5 if there were an attack, let's say by Russia, on a Baltic state, for example.
5: That has been put to administration officials, for example, at the Munich Security Conference, and they will restate, as Elbridge Colby, the Undersecretary of War for Policy, the number three official in the Pentagon in charge of policy, has, that in the official documents, Article 5 remains robust, and the president himself has done so as well. But I would agree with you. I think that's partially method. I think the American attitude is that if they can expose Europeans to just enough Russian hostile power, it will encourage, push, cajole, nudge the Europeans into doing more for their own defense, while at the same time not going so far as to risking a general war in Europe. And that is a high wire act for sure. It causes some unease. But, you know, with some of the news in recent months and years, for example, the British defense minister resigning over paltry defense spending figures, I think the administration believes that it needs to keep making the case, keep pushing, and even creating... Mm.

0: this to Brussels, to NATO headquarters. They have said they would like, this is verbatim, the balance of conventional forces to be provided by European partners and allies, and the announcements of periodic drawdowns, which are supposed to be step-stared and coordinated with the Europeans, are meant to ultimately achieve that goal. And Germany, as really the economic power of Europe, stands at the center of that strategy. One criticism, though, we've heard of that, in particular from Democratic Party-aligned national security officials in the United States, is that if the U.S. pulls back its conventional forces, while at the same time maintaining its nuclear umbrella over Europe, then the Russians, somewhat contemptuous of the Europeans, might decide we can make a move, and the American president is left with few options: either maintain the credibility of your nuclear umbrella with horrific implications, or show it to be a bluff, which will then ripple across the world from the Indo-Pacific to Europe to elsewhere.
1: Peter Rao, senior fellow at the Hudson Institute think tank in Washington, former advisor on strategic affairs to President George W. Bush. We'll discuss this week's NATO summit in Ankara in a moment in the studio, but we have a report first on the latest developments in Russia's war with Ukraine. As Peter Rao was saying, it drags on, and in the past few months, many observers have been reporting a strategic shift in Ukraine's favor. Ukraine is expanding drone strikes deeper into Russian-held territory and increasing attacks on the Russian-held territory of Crimea, which Moscow illegally annexed in 2014. Those sustained attacks have increasingly disrupted daily life on the peninsula, which is home to about 2.5 million people and a popular summer destination for Russian tourists. The BBC's James Beardsworth has been gauging the mood among the residents.
2: On the single bridge that connects Crimea to the Russian mainland, traffic stretches for kilometres as cars try to leave the peninsula. This is an absolute record, says the motorist filming the queue. Over the past 2 months, Ukraine has made the illegally occupied peninsula a new theatre of the war, making life there increasingly intolerable. Drone and missile strikes on energy infrastructure and supply routes to the region have choked Crimea, leaving shortages of fuel, water, and even groceries. 24-year-old Alexei, not his real name, is an IT worker from the western Crimean city of Yevpatoria. He told me more.
3: Ukrainian drones are flying, rockets are flying like every week, and the logistics have been damaged to the point where we have no petroleum right here, and we have some shortages in various goods.
2: The most serious of these shortages is fuel. In efforts to combat the situation, the regional authorities have declared a state of emergency across Crimea and stopped the sale of fuel at the pump. Nastya, again not her real name, is a resident of Sevastopol, the largest city in Crimea, where shortages have bitten the hardest.
4: I've almost completely stopped using my car. I only drive when it's really necessary. We recently introduced a QR code system. You are supposed to get a QR code through a messaging app and then use it to buy fuel. The idea itself isn't bad, but the implementation has been a complete failure. Getting one of these QR codes has turned into something like the Hunger Games. We tried from lots of different phones. I still never got one.
2: In a rare recognition of the crisis, President Vladimir Putin addressed the shortages last Sunday, calling them not critical, but pledging to boost fuel supplies by both land and sea. The attacks have left many Crimeans, who have been largely sheltered from Russia's 2022 invasion, increasingly frustrated. Irina, again not her real name, is an archaeologist and also a Sevastopol resident.
5: I think on the both sides, people are mostly angry.
2: Whilst many blame Ukraine for their current situation, Irina says that in Crimea, it is a far more complicated picture.
5: Most of us, we lived in Crimea our whole lives, therefore we lived in Ukraine. And a lot of us have relatives and friends, and it just isn't that sort of to blame the nations.
2: Instead, many are beginning to point the finger at Moscow and what they say is its failure to protect Crimeans. Nastya told me more.
6: Власти тоже хочется винить.
4: It's hard not to blame the authorities.

0: It feels like we should have prepared better. The situation had been getting more and more tense every month and every year. People here have always been optimistic. We believed things would work out and try to just live their lives. But now it feels like they are being worn down, little by little, over and over again.
1: Though many I spoke to pledged to stick it out, hoping that the situation will improve. Some, like Alexei and his wife, believe a life in Crimea is no longer possible.
2: We've already bought the tickets, so we're leaving in the first days of July.
1: Where are you going?
2: To Moscow. I can tolerate drones and rockets, but I can't tolerate electricity problems. I work from home, mm-hmm. and if there is no electricity, there is no work for me.
1: I mean, you were born in Crimea, you've lived in Crimea all your life. How does it feel to leave your home?
2: I feel angry, even furious, if I might say. I want to live here. We have a flat, we have life, friends, and now we must leave because there is no more normal life in this town.
3: James Beardsworth with voices out of Crimea, voices we don't hear all that often. Reflections on the NATO summit first with you both. Jeremy, there were some interesting sentiments expressed by our first voice, Peter Rau, about the value of meeting every year and the significance of this one. What do you think?
4: I think he's right to say that this is going to be a significant one, but I worry that these summits are getting too dominated by this rather reductive conversation about exact spending amounts. Obviously, Europe needs to spend more on its own defence, it needs to be more self-sufficient, but I just think that these arbitrary targets, previously it was 2%, now it's 5%, don't capture things like genuine capabilities. Are Europeans investing in the right things, or is the spending being wasted or spent on pork barrel products? Is it contributing to greater integration of European forces? There's a huge amount of waste through fragmentation as well. So I think that it is a significant moment, but this endless circling around which countries are at 2%, which are at 3.5%, which are heading for 5%, really doesn't serve a proper, sophisticated public debate about Europe's defence needs.
3: So it's about what's needed, what the threat is, rather than about putting, as you say, arbitrary figures out there and expecting countries, members, to meet that target.
4: I mean, I do think they have a role to play, but it might be useful to maybe set some other yardsticks. So for example, that point about capabilities. If the US is pulling back, if we are moving towards more of a Europeanized NATO, that means Europeans filling the gaps that would be left by that. So things like command and control systems, satellite intelligence, battlefield logistics, those are where the lack of American or reduced American presence will be most felt. So let's focus on whether those are being delivered either by individual states or by coalitions of states within Europe collectively, rather than just what's the exact number of euros being spent.
3: Timandra, where are you on that?
5: I was really, the phrase that leapt out at me was find a rationale. and I think the thing is, NATO was set up during the Cold War and it was very, very clear. You've got the Eastern Bloc and the Western Bloc. So that meant that NATO had both a geopolitical role, but also there was an ideological divide, and NATO could say, look, you know, we're on the side of capitalism, liberal democracy. The Eastern Bloc is on the side of communism and, you know, less freedom, blah, blah, blah. But now I think the problem is that things are much more messy and complicated. So, you know, Europe can sit there, especially with what's going on in Ukraine, and say there's a clear opponent here. There's an adversary in Russia. America obviously is less concerned about that and more interested in what's happening across the Pacific. So I think it's going to be an ongoing problem of, well, you know, what is NATO for? Does it any longer have this very clear role as an alliance, or is it an alliance in certain circumstances, and in other circumstances, perhaps the interests of America and Europe are going to be quite different?
3: I wonder as well, listening to the voices out of Crimea, perhaps Jeremy, back to you on this initially, if the Russians, having invaded Crimea, aren't able to control it to the level that they would want to, what does that say about their wider capability and the threat that they might pose to NATO countries?
4: Well, there are two ways of seeing it. One is to say that it shows that Russia isn't as formidable a threat as some say, or indeed that Ukraine is more formidable than some give it credit for in recent months and years. The other, though, is to say that a Russia on the back foot, a Vladimir Putin that's desperate, could be even more dangerous than one that is confident and making progress on the battlefield. So I do think that Europeans need to take a Russian military threat seriously. But I think they, as I said, I think they need to do so in a way that's joined up, that's integrated, and that also builds the European defence industrial base.
5: The other thing, of course, is that the people leaving Crimea, it's not because they're having missile strikes on their houses or they're worried that tanks are going to roll in. It's because the infrastructure is so constantly eroded and the logistics so constantly disrupted that everyday life becomes too difficult. Mm. And I think that's the other thing about the future of warfare is the idea of things like warships and tanks and missiles are not going to go away. But just as important now is small-scale sabotage and especially cyber warfare, disrupting infrastructure, disrupting our ability to carry on with things, and interruptions to trade and supply. And in that sense, I think looking at the future of defence and defence spending, you do have to say, well, OK, it's not that we're no longer going to need any conventional stuff, but also things like cybersecurity and being able to guard against low-level, almost amateur terrorism and sabotage might become just as important.
3: Coverage at that NATO summit, of course, this week here on the BBC World Service. You're listening to Weekend. A reminder of our main news. President Trump has delivered a major speech in Washington at a weather-disrupted gala to mark the 250th anniversary of America's independence from Britain. And a public holiday is being observed in Iran on the second official day of funeral ceremonies for the country's former supreme leader. Now, Meta has launched a new paid subscription service for its photo and video sharing network, Instagram. Now, for just under $4 a month, users will be able to unlock new features, including advanced insights into how their followers engage with their posts. But some worry the features will only mar the experience of using Instagram and that they could exacerbate risks to mental health. Annie Joy Williams is an assistant editor at The Atlantic magazine. She's been writing about this new service, which is called Instagram Plus. So I asked her first what it offers.
6: Instagram Plus offers a slew of dismal features that we haven't had access to before. Pretty much for $3.99 a month, you can preview other people's Instagram stories without appearing on their viewer list. Up until now, you could see anyone who had viewed your story, which is your 24-hour posts that vanish after 24 hours. So the temporary posts that you scroll through and see. You can search your story viewer list for that special someone if you are trying to see if a crush or an ex has viewed it. You can see how many times people rewatch your story, and you can extend your story from the usual 24 hours to 48. Pretty much it's very Instagram story forward. And Instagram stories are very interesting in the world of modern dating. I think they've become a way for people to lightly engage or flirt or obsess after a breakup. Instagram knows what we do online. They have all the data and they know our worst impulses. And it seems as though they're preying on those obsessive impulses and they're giving us faulty at best data with these new features to back up maybe our least logical hypotheses.
3: Mm. I mean, hence your use of the word dismal at the start of this.
6: Yeah.
3: and you're convinced there is a dating story to tell here.
6: Yes.
3: As part of these changes.
6: I do think so. So in 2016, Instagram introduced Instagram stories, right? As opposed to an Instagram post, you know, a story is more casual. With an Instagram post, you can't see who's viewed it, but with an Instagram story, you can. You know, it gave us a way to see if someone was keeping tabs on us, to see if someone was, you know, quote unquote, invested in our lives still. And so I've seen at least Instagram stories, you know, being a way of people still communicating loosely with someone or, you know, still obsessing to see if they had eyes on them. And also, you know, Instagram stories are often the way people, they call it a soft launch, you know, post a new person that they're with. Mm. So that's where the, you know, feature where you can view other people's stories without appearing on the viewer list comes into play. You could see your ex's new girlfriend's story without her seeing that you're lurking.
3: And previously, I mean, you had to be, yes, you had to do something anonymously or create,
6: yes,
3: another account,
6: yeah,
3: presumably, to do that, did you?
6: Exactly. And I've been there, unfortunately. I An ex-boyfriend of mine had moved on and he had posted an Instagram post with a new girl. And I clicked on her profile. She was public account. And then I saw she had an Instagram story that day. So I logged back in to my dead dog's Instagram and I viewed it. And this is unfortunately a common practice. People have burner accounts.
3: I'm about to ask that. I mean, is it common? I mean, I'm wondering how many people listening to this are sitting there thinking, well, I might post the occasional story. I don't really give it a second thought. I certainly don't look at who's looked at it and kind of move on. I mean, that's how most people behave with it, isn't it?
6: Well, you would think. I think there is an age, you know, discrepancy here.
3: Yes, you may have spotted that in my question. Carry on.
6: Not between us, but between people's Instagram behaviors, right? Like, I think that people who were kind of coming of age into the age of Instagram had this programmed into their dating lives to make these things mean something that they probably don't.
3: I mean, how does this feed into the wider debate about social media? Because the argument goes that, you know, social media has many values to a lot of people, but to those who are already vulnerable under a number of different categories, presumably the argument is that this potentially adds to that. Is that what you're saying?
6: Absolutely. Adam Mosseri, the CEO of Instagram, called these like fun little extra features.
3: Well, I've got the quote in front of me here that you included in your article. But they say they help you express yourself, connect deeper with friends, customize your experience, it says.
6: Yes. But ultimately, you're not connecting deeper with friends. You're just keeping tabs on people anonymously or obsessing over who is watching your content. And I spoke with a couple of therapists. They were very concerned about this, especially for their patients who are more obsessive. And Instagram and all these other social media outlets, they've proven this time after time. They're not worried about protecting our mental health, letting us be more social, actually. They're worried about getting us to spend more time on their apps. And this would do exactly that.
3: But do you think that might change in the near future because of the level of concern that's now being expressed in various parts of the world about this very issue, that they might have to sit back and think slightly differently about all of this?
6: You know, I was thinking that until this new feature rolled out. I was thinking that we've been taking some steps in the right direction. I think that if Instagram is willing to do this cash grab, who's to say all of the other social media outlets aren't willing to do the same?
3: Annie Joy Williams, assistant editor at The Atlantic magazine, being very forgiving of my question of a certain age halfway through that conversation. Timandra, you enjoyed that.
5: That was a most glorious interview. A slew of dismal features. What a great.
3: It was
5: quote.
3: Almost the first word she uttered as well.
5: I know. I think she's kind of put a finger on it that obviously these platforms, they are made to make money, and yet most of us, certainly I did, use it for free. So they go, okay, well, how can we add value in a way that will get people to actually give us money? Although obviously a lot of the money for them comes from keeping our attention. Gimme's on there so they can show us adverts and gather our data. But I think the thing she really puts a finger on is that they find our worst impulses, our insecurities, our desire to know, well, you know, is anyone looking at this? Who's looking at it? Is my ex-girlfriend's new girlfriend doing whatever? As well as our best impulses, which is that we want to connect with each other.
3: Yeah.
5: So it works both ways. And that, I think, you know, that is on us. It's not on the technology. The technology just gears itself to find what is going to make us most likely to stay on. But I do feel I've been looking at my Instagram account while you were playing that interview, and I'm clearly doing this all wrong because I don't think my content's going to do anything for this flirting. There's some pictures of an old church. there's wishing happy 250th birthday to America and some nice kind of boat pictures. It's like, well, it's going to do nothing for my dating life.
3: There's nothing wrong with an old church and a few boats, let's be honest. Jeremy, a thought from Berlin.
4: Well, first of all, I'm fascinated at the idea of having an Instagram account for your dead dog. Not quite sure how that happened. But there
3: Good
4: we
3: point.
4: Are.
3: Good point, yes.
4: But my view on this is, it does sound like dismal features to me. It does sound like it's encouraging unhealthy behaviour. At the same time, I can sort of hear to Mandra's points about finding a balanced relationship with risk ringing in my ears when it comes to all of this. But I think the key is to sort of how do you preserve the benefits? There are positives to social media. How do you preserve those but crack down on manipulative or abusive behaviour by the platforms? And my answer to that, to be honest, is to give more power to the consumer. And one idea that's been put on the table in the EU, at least, is that you allow people to port their accounts between different platforms. So at the click of the button, you can say, I don't like this platform anymore, I'm going to go to another one. And you take your network with you. I mean, that seems to me like the right direction, where you give the power to the users themselves.
3: A little bit how you, in theory, can move your purchase of energy from one company to another.
4: Exactly.
3: At the click of a button. You might advocate the same for social media.
4: Or an insurance policy or something, exactly. Those are now meant to be super easy, so you have a proper competitive market. I don't see why you shouldn't apply the same principles to social media.
3: Could that work?
5: But the problem is, isn't it, that does rely on all your friends going with you. I mean, I often think about platforms as, it's a bit like having a local pub or a cafe where you go to meet your friends. And you can find yourself saying, why are we in this pub? This pub is horrible. There's a much nicer one down the road with a view of some boats, for example. But if all your friends are like, yeah, but we like this pub for whatever reason, then you're faced with the choice of, do I hang out with my friends or do I go to a different platform? I think it's interesting that, obviously, with the generations, people move about to different platforms.
3: Yeah.
5: So Facebook is nothing anymore, and now it's all Snapchat and so on.
3: If you say so. Yes. you're with Weekend from the BBC World Service. The news in a moment.
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3: BBC World Service, it's 7 hours GMT. Welcome to Weekend with Julian Morica. Coming up, fireworks in Washington and a speech by President Trump to mark the 250th anniversary of US independence.
10: This is the land of liberty, and this is a flag that's the banner of the most extraordinary, most exceptional, most incredible nation ever to exist on the face of the earth.
3: Also, we'll be live in Iran, where a public holiday is being observed to mark the funeral of the country's former supreme leader. And the violinist Nigel Kennedy, once regarded as an enfant terrible of classical music, tells us why he hates that term.
11: Beethoven would have given me a slap in the face if I'd have called him classical. He was trying to get away from that.
3: That's all coming up here on Weekend after the World News.
12: BBC News with Emily Thomas. President Trump has delivered a major speech to mark the 250th anniversary of America's independence from Britain at a weather-disrupted gala in Washington. The largely history-focused address did include some political moments, including a vow to continue protecting Americans' right to bear arms and mentions of his own achievements in office. He also spoke of America's military and economic power.
10: Our rise to being the world's strongest and most powerful nation was no accident of history. We rebuilt our military in my first term. We used it a little bit in our, actually I should say third term, but I won't do that because I don't want any controversy. But we use it and we've had tremendous success. You look at Venezuela, you look at Iran, we wiped it out, wiped out their military.
12: The Salute to America gala on the National Mall had been delayed for hours due to the threat of thunderstorms. The Kremlin says President Vladimir Putin has spoken by phone with Donald Trump hours after the US president held a similar call with the Ukrainian leader Volodymyr Zelensky to mark US Independence Day. Earlier, Russia warned that a large Ukrainian drone attack on St. Petersburg would not go unanswered. Russian oil installations and military sites were hit, including the nearby naval base at Kronstadt. More details from Vitaly Shevchenko.
13: Footage posted online by President Volodymyr Zelensky shows a huge fire and smoke billowing after the overnight strikes. He called them long-range sanctions aimed at stopping Russian oil money from funding the war against Ukraine. The oil terminal in St. Petersburg is one of Russia's largest fuel storage and export facilities, while Kronstadt is one of the main bases for Russia's Baltic fleet. Separately, the Ukrainian military denied claims by Russia that its forces had captured the strategic town of Kostyantynivka in eastern Donbass region.
12: A nationwide public holiday is being observed in Iran on the second official day of funeral ceremonies for the country's former supreme leader. Ayatollah Ali Khamenei was killed on the first day of the US-Israeli war on Iran in February. Lise Doucette is reporting from Iran on condition that none of her material is used on the BBC's Persian service. These restrictions apply to all international media organisations operating in Iran.
14: For a second day, huge crowds keep moving into the vast Masala compound to pay their last respects to their late leader. The sound of prayer, amplified by loudspeakers, mixes with the chanting of mourners. At times, the emotion is religious, at others, political, with calls of death to America, death to Israel. The slogans which define the 37-year rule of the Ayatollah assassinated by his enemies.
12: BBC News. Efforts are continuing in Greece to contain a fast-moving wildfire that's burning near the northern city of Thessaloniki, prompting multiple evacuations. The blaze is the latest wildfire to break out in Europe, which in recent weeks has struggled with soaring temperatures. Meta Tsikrika has the latest.
15: As the morning broke, aircraft dropping water resumed operations at the scene to assist the more than 100 firefighters that have been battling throughout the night to contain the blaze. The fire ignited on Saturday evening in an area with low vegetation and dry grass in the suburb of Oreokastro. Driven by strong winds, it rapidly spread into an industrial zone, causing heavy damage to shops and businesses. At least one factory was engulfed in flames. The Greek Fire Service announced that a 76-year-old man has been arrested on suspicion of starting the fire.
12: The authorities in Australia are ramping up surveillance and testing of wildlife and livestock after New South Wales became the country's third state to confirm a case of H5N1 bird flu. Officials said a migratory seabird found near the coastal town of Hawke's Nest had returned a positive result for the highly pathogenic virus. Residents of the US Pacific territories of Guam and the Northern Marianas have moved to emergency evacuation centres ahead of the arrival of a super typhoon, which is due to make landfall on Monday. The National Weather Service has described Bavi as very dangerous, as it's forecast to barrel through the territories with sustained winds of 260 kilometres per hour. In tennis, the fourth round matches at Wimbledon get underway today with a series of blockbuster clashes featuring some of the sport's biggest names. In the women's draw, all eyes will be on centre court, where the world number one, Aryna Sabalenka, will battle Naomi Osaka for a place in the quarterfinals. And that's the latest world news from the BBC.
3: Six minutes past seven, GMT. Welcome to Weekend from the BBC World Service with me, Julian Warwicker, and with me throughout the programme, Tamandra Harkness, British writer and broadcaster, and Jeremy Cliff, a senior policy fellow at the European Council on Foreign Relations think tank in Berlin. President Trump has given a speech in Washington to mark the 250th anniversary of America's independence from the UK. The speech mainly focused on historical events and Mr. Trump's view of the US as the world's preeminent democracy.
10: For 2.5 centuries, our American Republic has stood as the crowning achievement of human history. This country is the home of freedom. This is the land of liberty. And this is a flag that's the banner of the most extraordinary, most exceptional, most incredible nation ever to exist on the face of the earth, and we're doing better now than we've ever done before.
3: But it also included some political moments, including an attack on communists.
10: The communist system is the opposite of the American system, and the communist system has never worked. Our warriors did not fight communism on battlefields across the world, only to have that menace rear its ugly head right back here in America. We're not going to let it happen.
3: Well, the BBC's North America correspondent, Hal Griffith, has been telling me about the events and what President Trump had to say.
1: His speech tonight did focus more on American history, maybe a little more than we've heard last night on Mount Rushmore and last week on the Mall. I think that's partly because he had a row of veterans who were lined up to join him on stage. So he had to celebrate American achievements in past wars. But inevitably, quite a bit of politics slipped in there as well. While we're talking about the military, he claimed to have rebuilt the military in the first term, started to say the second term, then actually said maybe it should be a third, but I won't say that because I don't want to cause controversy. So slipping in there that he still contests the election result that Joe Biden won. And then talking about Venezuela and Iran and how they'd wiped out opposing military. So although this reflected a little bit more on history and on the military, Donald Trump always brought it back to him and more recent success.
3: What of those divisions in the country? We spoke about them yesterday and whether or not there were efforts being made this weekend to heal any of them. Do you see any sign of that?
1: We saw and heard a reprise of a theme that he spoke about at Mount Rushmore yesterday, which was the threat of communism. Tonight he described it as a cancer which affected the country and pleaded with people not to follow it. Now, that was another attack on his opponents on the Democratic side of the House, painting Democrats, particularly maybe progressive left-leaning ones who've had successes in primaries recently, as communists, even though they're not members of a communist party, don't follow communist ideals, but clearly trying to paint his opponents in a way that maybe those who are undecided in the middle of American politics to stay away from them. That said, I think we're, by emphasising the military and the service of others, as well as American success in the economy and other fields, there was maybe more of an unifying moment than we've heard in more recent speeches.
3: And what of the spectacle of today, the size of the crowds, the enthusiasm of the crowds, the fact that the weather has intervened as well?
1: Well, perhaps as ever with President Trump, nothing went entirely to plan, or at least not as expected. They have spent months preparing for this moment, and the last couple of weeks putting fences all around the Mall and putting down hundreds and thousands of fireworks ready for tonight. The extreme heat meant things had to change, a delay in letting people in. The threat of a thunderstorm meant everyone then had to be evacuated. So thousands of people who'd sweltered in the sun in their stars and stripes then had to get out before being allowed back in by the Secret Service and checked all over again. So there were delays. Musicians who'd come here from across the country were sent home without performing because obviously they couldn't get in the way of the main act, Donald Trump.
3: Hal Griffith there, following events in Washington. As we reflect on this weekend in the United States, I mean, I wonder, Jeremy, have you heard anything from the president that you weren't half expecting to hear before the whole event began?
4: Well, I wasn't reckoning with this obsession with communism, I have to say, which it seems to me quite redolent almost of the McCarthyite Red Scare of the post-World War II years. And perhaps, as your report indicated, a suggestion of how Trump is going to try and fight the midterm elections coming up. But from a European point of view, I mean, as much as one might admire the great American experiment, I think it does speak to a partner that is likely to remain for a while, internally divided, politically volatile, and on the world stage, quite unpredictable.
3: And do you sense among European leaders now a greater preparedness to speak out if they don't agree with what's coming out of the White House than perhaps they were before?
4: We've certainly seen that. We saw it at the Munich Security Conference around the start of this year. Here in Berlin, Chancellor Friedrich Merz, who is by instinct an absolutely diehard Atlanticist, publicly talking about the US being humiliated by Iran in the recent conflict. And that's also matched by the European public. My own think tank's done some polling recently. We found that only 11% of Europeans still see the US as an ally. So I think you're having a more frank relationship as well as a more contested one.
3: Only 11%?
4: Only 11% see the US.
3: That's an extraordinary figure.
4: And growing numbers also seeing it not just as not an ally, but as either an adversary or a rival, which is pretty remarkable.
3: Tim Andra, thoughts on what we've heard from President Trump this
5: week? It's very odd, isn't it? Like the communism thing, because he talks about the communist system was this great evil, and then he talks about it's rearing its ugly head right here in America, which is really strange. Even given that some of the more progressive Democrats call themselves socialists, and that, you know, that's a definite thing that people are rallying around and saying, oh yes, you know, Mamdani, for example, you know, isn't it great, he's a socialist.
3: Mayor of New York, yeah.
5: Mayor of New York. But at the same time, it's very, very different. I mean, I don't think you can really say that's the same as the communist regimes in the Eastern Bloc, what is now 30 years ago. And particularly odd when he's then talking about, for example, Iran, who America has just been at war with. There's absolutely nothing communist about that regime. I mean, they literally, the revolution against the Shah involved communists, effectively, or certainly left-wingers, and then the current regime of Islamists killed them all off and took power. So it's quite odd that he's focusing on that when that is very much not what's going on now. So it does suggest that it's much more about domestic politics.
3: I was going to say, it points to the way those midterms might be fought in the coming months, doesn't it? It's nearly 14 minutes past the hour, and actually we are going to go live to Iran, given that you mentioned it a moment ago, later this quarter hour. It's now 11 days since twin earthquakes struck Venezuela. The authorities there say almost 3,000 people are now confirmed to have died and tens of thousands of people are still missing. The last person found alive was rescued 3 days ago, but the influential head of Venezuela's National Assembly and brother of the interim president, Jorge Rodriguez, has insisted that rescue operations are still ongoing. Well, BBC NewsHour's Sean Lay has been speaking to Dr. Ram Vardi, health director at the medical charity UK Med, who's on the ground in La Guaira, the coastal region which was hardest hit.
16: Just to say that there's been quite a large amount of destruction. Numerous buildings have been destroyed, healthcare facilities as well, community centers. I've worked in several earthquake zones around the world, including in Turkey and in Myanmar last year, and this is some of the strongest devastation that I've seen. Unfortunately, at the time that it occurred on June 24th in the evening, it was a national holiday, and many people were in their homes also watching a FIFA World Cup football match. So we've seen heavy amounts of destruction, many people sleeping outside in tents due to the instability of the buildings and feeling unsafe in their buildings. So one of the reasons we are planning to respond immediately and set up a field hospital in La Guaira itself.
17: What sort of injuries are you expecting to have to treat?
16: We've seen lots of injuries, many life-changing procedures that have had to been done. Many people will have lost their medications in the crisis. They will have ongoing requirements for rehabilitation from the injuries sustained during the earthquake, and that's something that we're also looking to support with here. But equally, healthcare centers are gone. Healthcare workers have gone or even had to leave the area. So the impacts will be felt not only immediately, but for some time, and why we are planning to immediately support.
17: You've been there 8 days. Are you still getting tremors and aftershocks in the region?
16: Absolutely. Just before we started this recording, there was a small tremor here. So we've been feeling tremors for quite some days. Many people have scurried from the buildings, and we've had to do the same last few days as well.
17: It must put people on edge.
16: Absolutely. Even for people that have worked in these environments, it's always different. Very hard to adjust to something so rapidly and with such a dynamic situation, particularly when it's linked to an earthquake and we have no control of when the tremors will appear.
17: Have you seen any examples that have struck you of sort of voluntary efforts of people trying to help one another?
16: I've been amazed on a daily basis by the amount of community efforts that have been here. A lot of the communities have set up kitchens and water distribution points for the responders that are all coming through community donations. There are people going around to provide support and translation services to all of us that are coming that perhaps don't speak Spanish. So there's been a huge amount of community effort from across the country, donations that have come in, clothing, food, water, books for children. It's been an enormous national effort.
17: I'm going to ask this question because I think in a sense it's something we don't talk about, but we probably should. How do you and those, not just those who are working to help people, but those who are living there who've survived, how do you cope with the smell?
16: It's not easy, I'll say. It's definitely not easy for the people who have had to live here and had their lives changed by this event. And it's not easy for the people that have come out newly and had to respond. But at the end of the day, I think like many of the circumstances here, we are here to provide support to people that have drastically been affected by as a severe life-changing event. And we prepare ourselves to deal with that, and we are able to respond and deal with things like the smell and the lack of water and supplies, et cetera, that we're bringing in and national authorities have been helping with. But we find all methods to be able to provide care.
3: Dr. Ram Vardy, Health Director at UK Med in La Guaira, speaking to Sean Lay. Now, some music. Since releasing his first record in 1984, a performance of Edward Elgar's Violin Concerto, Nigel Kennedy has been one of the best-known names associated with classical violin music here in the UK over the past four decades. His subsequent recording of Vivaldi's The Four Seasons with the English Chamber Orchestra in 1989 sold over 2 million copies and became one of the all-time best-selling classical recordings. Nigel Kennedy's status as a star was reinforced by his enfant terrible image, wearing outlandish clothes and having distinctive haircuts. This year he's been back touring, and our reporter Sharoma Silva went along to meet him and to see whether he's still acting like a rebel.

0: Sporting a football shirt from his favourite team, Aston Villa, Nigel Kennedy is playing some of his own compositions at a pre-concert soundcheck. Known for his collaborations with rock and pop musicians and embracing of jazz, I wondered if he's still bending genres.
1: Really, you know, it's just no such thing as categories anymore with me. I'm just into good music, and if it touches a heartstring of mine, then I'll try and communicate it with a bowstring or something.
0: But first off, Nigel wanted to clarify the term classical music.
1: I quite often try to remember to refer to it as notated music as opposed to classical, because Beethoven would have given me a slap in the face if I'd have called him classical. He was trying to get away from that.
0: But he's balked at some of the rigid boundaries he's witnessed.
1: I remember in my early days taking some of my friends to, like, classical gigs that I was doing, and they were frowned upon so much because they were wearing ripped jeans or leather jackets instead of all of this evening gear that people put on. So that gave me a little bit of motivation to try and dismantle some of them barriers which are associated with certain types of music.
0: And he certainly did, bringing the repertoire of Bach and Vivaldi to the masses, and sales of his 1989 recording of the Four Seasons earning him a place in the Guinness Book of Records.
1: So I do feel quite proud of that achievement that I did manage to introduce into people's households. In a time before YouTube and that, they'd actually have to go and buy it and take it home and listen to it.
0: And decades on, the fire burns just as bright.
1: I practice Bach every morning as a kind of spiritual reality, but also it's good for your hands in the form of some kind of meditation. So at least I've converted one person, which is namely my wife, you know, because she hears it every day and she's still putting up with it. But like some Villa fans that I've been going to the games with, they say, "Nice man, why don't you play some music with some soul, man?" You know, and they still don't like the violin. Or classical so-called music.
0: I wondered what he makes of the supposed popularity of classical music, especially amongst younger audiences, down in part to expanded concerts.
1: The definition of, as we're calling it, classical, it has been expanded to include a lot of types of music of dubious substance, I think, you know. So in that respect, maybe people say, "Oh, I like classical," but they'll be listening to Hans Zimmer or something from Batman, and they'll be calling it classical because it's a symphony orchestra playing it. And I'm not sure, you know, I think hearing Massive Attack or like Primal Scream played by an orchestra, the orchestra's like a sponge which soaks up the energy from the beat. Orchestras are the enemy of good contemporary music, I think.
0: So can the music itself be made to have a wider appeal?
1: If you try and follow the scent of what the audience might want, first of all, it's very condescending towards the audience. Second of all, it might lead you to a stinking situation, you know? And so it's better to have a pure ideology of what you want to play and then try and make that more accessible.
0: So how does Nigel keep the connection?
1: I think I'm not horrible. That really helps. I've got an incredible respect for the audience who turn up. That devotion of time is more valuable than anything to me. I used to busk outside Tiffany's in New York. People then, they'd stop if they liked it. And I noticed that about Four Seasons, that these melodies appeal to people. It's a good length for each movement of Vivaldi. So people at least liked it on the level that they didn't have to put up with it for more than 2 or 3 minutes.
2: You were the enfant terrible, right? Are you still rebelling?
1: I'm not rebelling because I know what's right. But what is right for me and what is right for my audience is definitely not what has been deemed right by various people sitting behind desks in record companies, these tastemakers. I don't really believe I'm breaking barriers or doing anything like that. I've just decided what is right, and I'll share that.
3: Nigel Kennedy speaking to Shiroma Silver with some forthright sentiments to Mandra.
4: Yeah, I mean, I think he had a lot of very good things to say. And on the one hand, it's absolutely true that we tend to think of classical music as written by people who are now dead, which is a great shame because there is some great music in that genre, if you like, still being written. I mean, just thinking of two of my favourites, Nico Muhly and Anna Klein, writing stuff at the moment. It's very accessible, it's tuneful, it's not... I mean, you know, I do sometimes listen to the experimental music and think, what's the title of this one? My shopping trolley has fallen down the fire escape again. but there's a lot of classical music that is pushing boundaries but still very tuneful. Mm. But I also think he's right when he says it's not great music just because it's played by an orchestra. You know, if it's backing music for a film or a video game, that's not the measure of quality, is that an orchestra is playing it. Mm.
3: We're going to go from music to sport we're not going to go to sport, actually, because I was going to tell you about the World Cup, and I've just been told that hopefully in the next few moments we are able to speak to Lise Doucet, our chief international correspondent in Tehran, and we wanted to make sure we have the chance to do that. It's because a nationwide public holiday is being observed in the country. This is the second official day of funeral ceremonies for the country's former supreme leader, Ayatollah Ali Khamenei. Early on Sunday, the Muslim funeral prayers were performed in Tehran's Imam Khomeini Mosalla Mosque complex three times. They were for the former supreme leader and his wife and 14-month-old granddaughter, who were also killed on the first day, you'll remember, of the US-Israeli war on Iran. So to Lise Doucet in Iran's capital, Tehran, give us a sense of the mood and what people and what you are witnessing there just now, Lise.
5: Oh, good morning. On a very hot morning here in Tehran, it's the second day of the public ceremonies to say farewell to Ayatollah Ali Khamenei, who was assassinated in the early hours of the war on February the 28th. And as you mentioned, four members of his family killed alongside him. When we drove in to Tehran late last night, we could see the buses bringing people from across Iran to this area. And from where I'm standing, I can see the blue dome of the vast open-air Mosalla complex, where from the early hours of this morning, huge crowds have been moving into that compound, many of them carrying Iranian flags, most all of them clad in black, intermingling both religious chanting, loud sobbing, Islamic prayers with the very well-known political slogans of the Islamic Republic, you know, death to America and death to Israel. And this now will continue throughout the day. So it's a very solemn ceremony, but it's deeply religious, but it's also intensely political. The main symbol for these 6 days of ceremony spread over five cities in Iran and also majority Shia neighboring Iraq is a clenched fist, a symbol of resistance, but also revenge. Many of the mourners, Iranian leaders, are warning that they will have to avenge the death of their leader. It will not go unpunished. And of course, for Iran's leaders who have emerged, who survived not just the weeks of war, but the waves of assassinations, they very much want to project power and to the world and to their opponents at home of a show of strength.
3: And given that political backdrop, how wary are they of the possibility of dissent and presumably, if it happens, the determination to clamp down on it?
5: Well, if you're speaking about these 6 days of events, security is very tight as major roads have been completely cut off. The internet has been significantly weakened in many parts of the country. And most importantly and significantly, the son and successor of Ayatollah Ali Khamenei, Mojtaba Khamenei, he hasn't been seen in public. If there was a moment for him to emerge for the first time since he survived those US-Israeli airstrikes on February 28th, this would be it. But he still has a target on his back. Israel still making it clear that it sees him as a legitimate target. And as for the possible opposition from inside the country, it has not been shown publicly. This also is a time which marks 6 months since those major protests of January, where thousands were killed at the hands of Iran's security forces. So there's a whole tumult of emotions now, very raw still, some in support and sorrow, some of them in anger and exhaustion.
3: Lise, thank you as ever. Lise Doucette, our chief international correspondent, reporting from Tehran. You're with Weekend from the BBC World Service.
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10: BBC News with Emily Thomas. President Trump has delivered a major speech to mark the 250th anniversary of America's independence from Britain. The Salute to America Gala on the National Mall in Washington had been delayed for several hours due to the threat of thunderstorms. Both the Ukrainian and the Russian presidents have used US Independence Day to talk to Donald Trump on the eve of a NATO summit in Turkey. The Kremlin said Mr. Trump reiterated his readiness to help end the war. Almost 3,000 people are now confirmed to have died in last month's Venezuelan earthquakes. 40,000 are still missing, with little hope of finding any more survivors. A nationwide public holiday is being observed in Iran on the second official day of funeral ceremonies for the supreme leader. Prayers were performed in Tehran for Ayatollah Ali Khamenei and members of his family who were killed with him. Efforts are continuing in Greece to contain a fast-moving wildfire near the northern city of Thessaloniki. Driven by strong winds, the fire caused severe damage to shops and businesses. The authorities in Australia are ramping up surveillance of wildlife and livestock after New South Wales became the third state to confirm a case of H5N1 bird flu. Officials say the risk to public health remains low. Residents of the US Pacific territories of Guam and the Northern Marianas have moved to emergency evacuation centres ahead of the arrival of a super typhoon. It's due to make landfall on Monday. France have become the second team to reach the quarterfinals of the Football World Cup after beating Paraguay. The French will meet Morocco on Thursday. And in tennis, the women's world number one, Aryna Sabalenka, will battle Naomi Osaka in the fourth round of Wimbledon later. And the men's world number one and defending champion, Jannik Sinner, will face Shintaro Mochizuki. BBC News.
3: You're listening to the BBC World Service. I'm Julian Warwicker with Weekend, and with me throughout the programme, Tamandra Harkness, a British writer and broadcaster, and Jeremy Cliff, a senior policy fellow at the European Council on Foreign Relations think tank in Berlin. Now, at this point in the programme, we ask our guests to highlight a news story or topic that they've been interested in and that they would like to know a little bit more about and to discuss. And Tamandra, to you first. You've drawn our attention to the US AI company Anthropic and the decision by the US Commerce Department on Wednesday, this was, to lift export bans on the company's two most advanced AI tools. They're known as Claude Fable 5 and Mythos 5, or Claude and Mythos for short. I should add that the export licenses were suspended back in June because of concerns that the tools were so powerful that if hacked, they could be used by hackers to exploit and overwhelm weaknesses in computer systems in the US and around the world. The BBC understands that the US Commerce Department is now satisfied that Anthropic has addressed those concerns. Why has that all caught your eye?
4: Well, AI is one of the topics that I try and keep across, you know, in my journalism and writing, because it's of all the technologies that we're using and that are changing our lives every day, it's one of the ones at the forefront. This one particularly caught my eye back in June when suddenly people outside of America who were using these tools had them cut off without any notice at all, which I think alerted everyone to, oh, actually, if all the technology we're using comes out of America, then it is vulnerable to being withdrawn at short notice. But also, I was very interested, I'm always curious about how much, when they say, oh, it's got these amazing new capabilities, it can hack, find vulnerabilities that humans haven't noticed, how much of that is genuine threat and how much is hype by the company? Because obviously the more powerful they say their tools are, the more likely people are to invest in them and also want to pay for them.
3: We can get another voice on this now, because to discuss these new developments relating to Claude and Mythos and tell us about the global security implications of advanced AI, Emily Taylor joins us. She's CEO of the Oxford Information Labs Limited cyber intelligence company here in the UK. Emily, welcome. Good morning.
11: Good morning, Julian and Tanandra.
3: For those who are new to this concept, what do these Claude, what do Mythos, what do they actually do? Who's using them? Who are they aimed at?
11: So Claude Fable 5 and Mythos 5 are, they are software tools to completely automate complex software engineering. So it means they're incredibly fast and incredibly clever. So just as an example, in tests, Mythos found a 27-year-old flaw in an operating system that was famously secure. And it also found a video bug that had been scanned by humans 5 million times and had been missed. So they're very powerful at finding things. But I think Timandra's right in her concerns, because all of this introduces a real contradiction, because the machines kind of uncover this massive threat landscape, but it and can save literally centuries of human time, you know, in their capability. But to get a consistent, repeatable, safe result in fixing these problems requires hundreds and hundreds of hours of very grueling human review to establish ground truths and figure out what's important and fix them. So they're designed for that speed, but they can only really work if humans do the hard work of auditing them.
3: One more from me then, Tamandra, I'll happily bring you back in. But, I mean, given the scale of what you've just described, I'm a bit puzzled as to how an American Commerce Department as recently as June can say, I'm worried about the security of this, and then within a month or so can suddenly say, oh, no, it's all right. I mean, what have they looked at in the interim that establishes that?
11: Well, Julian, you're not the only one to be quizzical or sceptical about it, because I think the original pretext for this was the discovery of what's called a jailbreak, which is really the ability to trick the AI into doing things it's supposed not to do. But I think an important backdrop to this is the ongoing tensions between Anthropic and the US administration, and particularly the Department of Defense. And those have seen the US relying on wartime powers and designating Anthropic, which is a domestic private company, as a national security threat. So there was a sort of plausible sounding but fairly flimsy technical hook on which

0: KPBS On Demand is supported by the Museum of Contemporary Art San Diego, now showing Giants, art from the Dean Collection, featuring art from the collection of Swiss Beats and Alicia Keys, and Hometown Heroes, a photography collection reflecting the rich culture of the border. More at mcasd.org.
1: Driven by that, driven by not wanting other countries to commercially be able to reverse engineer, to use these tools and then use that to speed up their own development.
2: Oh, absolutely. And, you know, it's always the dilemma with these very, very powerful tools is that in the hands of, you know, one organization or country, they can be used for good, but in the hands of adversaries, they might be used for evil. But there's a lot of blurry lines between them, and just doing a global sort of ban was a massive geopolitical own goal by the administration, in my opinion, because, you know, the US companies are at the forefront, absolutely, but they are not the only show in town. And adversaries such as China are really rapidly evolving their own capabilities. So, and of course, the ban hit allies as well as adversaries. So suddenly, very close allies of the United States were denied these powerful tools. But I think that there's another really important threat that we're not really talking about. And that came through in an article we published in the Journal of Cyber Policy by Andrew Cormack and Aaron Leverett a few years ago. Even before the advent of AI, it was physically and economically impossible for companies to patch all the bugs they even knew about. Mm. And now with Mythos, they know about thousands and thousands more. And just in an early trial of Project Glasswing, which is the code name for Mythos, they flagged 1,600 bugs, but the human defenders only had the resources to patch 97 of those. So we were already dealing with an unmanageable problem. And now with the advent of these tools, it's just exposed even more vulnerabilities. You know, it's massively disrupted the roadmaps of major cybersecurity companies that were presumably doing very important things before this came along. And it's kind of just, you know, laid waste to their plans. So it highlights things that were already wrong in cybersecurity and have made and have exposed an even greater problem.
1: Are we going to have to rethink our dependence on large automated computerized systems? I mean, there's already in recent years been huge institutions hit by cyber attacks and ransomware with really major consequences. And we don't seem to have quite been prepared for dealing with that kind of disruption.
2: Yes, I know. When new technology comes along, you always feel like, well, thank goodness we'd sorted out all of cybersecurity before this happened. And we just haven't.
3: Yeah, but that's fine. Yeah.
2: Yeah, job done. Now let's do the difficult stuff. I think the issue that I see, yes, you're quite right, Timandra, to talk about the dependency that societies and economies have on technology that is often not as secure as it should be. But I think that there's other aspects of AI that are qualitatively different from what we've had before. And that's the illusion that it can do everything for you. Because I don't know about you, but I chat to AI the whole time. And I've had better, more curious, more in-depth, more compassion from the AI about, say, medical issues than I have from doctors over the last 15 years. And you have this illusion that you're talking to a person and that it's doing everything for you. But when we've been doing research, say, on 30 million data items, yes, the AI has actually saved us 100 years of work to analyse that. But it took us hundreds or thousands of hours to get robust, repeatable results. So it's the combination of humans and AI that is really going to get us to the over the finish line. But I think, you know, with everything, so much pressure on resources and money, lack of skills, blah blah blah, you can be lured into an illusion of safety, but it's only humans who will deliver that.
3: Well, Thank you, Emily, very much for coming on the programme. Timandra, thank you for raising this. Doubtless we will return to that topic. It feels as if it's not going away. Jeremy.

0: You're going to tell us about one news story which has been making headlines in Germany this past week concerning the country's biggest car maker, Volkswagen. In fact, it's also Europe's largest car manufacturer, about 650,000 employees in Germany. But there are news reports suggesting that the company boss, Oliver Blumer, is planning an historic overhaul of the car maker to adapt to structural shifts in the global auto market. The plans are due to be discussed at a board meeting this coming Thursday. But the reported figures concerning potential job cuts are, well, staggering. 50,000 workers could face job cuts. Another 45,000 might go with the closure of four key production plants. Jeremy, how are these reports in the media being received in Germany?
1: Well, I think they're seen as just the latest example of the spectre of deindustrialization that's looming over Germany. Volkswagen is such a symbolically important company. It's the keystone of the German car industry, the country's biggest company by revenue, and as you say, enormous job losses and four plants potentially closing within Germany itself. So there'll be a lot of attention paid to that supervisory board meeting. I think this speaks to two things, really. One is that there has been complacency in German industrial circles, particularly around the shift to things like electric vehicles and manufacturing that is more about software than hardware, which is, of course, the traditional German strength. But also, this is the so-called China shock 2.0, the fact that China has moved up the value chain and is now producing products more competitively, price competitively, that Germany than a country like Germany can do. And so it's that combination, I think, of complacency and China that are coming together in this industrial crisis that Germany's now in.
0: Well, for how Volkswagen has found itself in this situation, we're joined by Ventoline von Brido. She's the senior German correspondent for The Economist and is in Berlin, not far from you, one imagines, Jeremy. Welcome, Ventoline. Good morning.
2: Good morning.
0: What are the main reasons for these job cuts and plant closures at Volkswagen?
2: The main reasons are cost, cost, cost. That's what Oliver Blumer already said in 2024 when they announced another, also quite radical, restructuring plan. But basically, Chinese electric vehicles, battery-powered electric vehicles, are on average 20 to 50% cheaper than those that Volkswagen makes. And Volkswagen simply can't compete with these Chinese EVs, even, you know, with tariffs that the European Union already imposed. And that's really, I mean, it basically comes down to this. Volkswagen is not competitive globally with Chinese EVs. And that's basically their main and biggest problem.
0: Yeah, and that's presumably because the amount that people are paid in China to build a car is significantly less than they're paid in Germany.
2: Correct. And Volkswagen workers are well paid. And one of the reasons that Germany is a high labor cost country, but also that unions are even more powerful than Volkswagen than at other car makers because of Volkswagen's peculiar governance structure. So the state of Lower Saxony owns 20% of Volkswagen and representatives sit on the supervisory board. I mean, usually it's the same number of members of unions and of managements who sit on the supervisory board, but in Volkswagen's case, the balance is skewed to the union's advantage because the state representatives tend to side with the workers because they are voters, to put it very bluntly.
0: Yeah, well, that's interesting. Jeremy, come back in, of course.
1: Sure. I mean, I'd be interested, Ventoline, in your view on what Germany should do about this, because there are two main arguments, as I see it. One is that you put up forms of trade barriers against imports from China. There's been talk about applying a sort of buy European standards to imports and exempting cars from subsidies that don't meet those. And then, of course, you have the case for Germany to try and solve its own problems internally by making these firms more competitive, by investing more in them, by moving faster into the new technologies. Where do you come down on that question?
2: I think they have to try both. I mean, there's the EU's Industrial Accelerator, which I think was unveiled in March this year, which requires companies to at least have a minimum amount of components made in Europe, which was effectively make Chinese cars a little more expensive. So and they have imposed tariffs, so there is that. But also, Volkswagen has to just try even harder. And I guess, I mean, I'm not a car expert, industry expert, but I think they produce good cars, but they have to be even better. So try and compete on quality, which was always their big advantage in the past. You know, German cars still have a very good reputation worldwide, and I think they have to bet on that, you know, that people are prepared to pay a little more because it'll probably stay a bit more expensive. I can't see how they can bring down costs by 50% for each unit, but just by making them even more attractive.
0: Jeremy, by all means, come back with another question if you wish.
1: Yeah, I wondered a bit, just to zoom out a bit. Obviously, this is part of a wider conversation about the state of the German economy. It's barely grown since 2019. There is a sense of gloom in the country. And Chancellor Merz unveiled a series of reform proposals earlier this week, which include introducing more flexibility into its labour market and trying to encourage more investment and more dynamism. I wonder, Wendelin, what you thought about that, whether it's up to the scale of the challenge.
2: Well, I think Chancellor Merz's reform package is a step in the right direction, but everything, I think Germany was complacent, as you said in your introduction, and is now doing the right thing slowly but belatedly. So the question is, will it be enough? In addition to all of that, I mean, Germany has a lot of headwinds which are beyond its control. I mean, there's still the ongoing war in Ukraine, the conflict in the Gulf, the tariff war unleashed by Trump. I mean, all this, Germany's economy was supposed to recover robustly this year. That didn't happen. And that was, I think, mainly due to geopolitics, also a little bit its own making, but it's geopolitics that has really intervened. So Merz is also, I mean, the German industry and Merz are in a particularly difficult spot because of the geopolitical situation. It doesn't mean that they you know, there have been problems that have been brewing for 10, 20 years that they were very slow to address because the German economy, remember, had a golden era until probably 2019, 2020. And that's when the problem started. But they started on such a high level. The country still is so rich that, you know, policymakers, company bosses, everyone reacted quite slowly.
0: Just a brief final one from me to sort of round off the conversation. I mentioned those really eye-watering figures in terms of potential job losses in the introduction. We have this board meeting on Thursday. Is there likely to be some kind of compromise figure arrived at in the end?
2: Oh, yes. Yes, yeah, yes. This is a really important point. I was going to make that. So, my sense is that they go so high with up to 100,000 job losses and up to 4 factory closures, because they know that's not what they're going to get. I think there'll be a fierce clash on July 9th, and then they will start horse trading. And at the end, there will be a compromise. I think there will be obviously painful job losses and factory closures, but not what they are saying now, which is the most radical plan ever in Volkswagen's history, and I think of European car makers ever. I mean, it's actually surprising. It has made headlines here, but not the headlines you would have expected in the past. But maybe it's because people have become used to Volkswagen being in trouble over the last 10 years or 5 years for sure.
0: Thank you so much for coming on the programme, Wendelin von Brido, and Jeremy, thank you for raising it. You're listening to Weekend from the BBC World Service. A reminder of our main news. President Trump has delivered a major speech in Washington at a weather-disrupted gala to mark the 250th anniversary of America's independence from Britain. Now, we're going to end today's programme by returning to the subject of football, not the drama of what's happening at the World Cup, but we'll hear about a new football drama that's being performed on stage here in London. It's a play called Last Goal Wins, and it's being performed at the Broadway Theatre in Catford in southeast London. And its theme is hugely relevant to the World Cup. It's about two Nigerian footballers who are vying to earn a place in Nigeria's World Cup squad. This is fiction, of course, and I should mention that Nigeria didn't qualify for the current tournament in North America. Here's a flavour of the action in which the two players are being given advice by a coach as to how to secure a place in the squad.
3: Ah! Uncle Kamso is enough, Sha. Let me get back on the pitch.
4: My friend, can you relax? This is for your own good. You don't want to risk another injury.
3: Junior, can you give us a moment? Why can't you do this when I'm not on the phone?
4: You both are lucky we are having these private sessions. I believe you two represent traditional Nigeria. So when Zanzar comes and makes his decision today for the World Cup, you both need to be amongst those final 26 players. And since Charlton Athletic have been promoted to the Premier League...
5: Up the addicts!
6: Thanks to me!
4: 24 players have already been selected, leaving only two spots. So, goalkeepers, attackers, everyone is vying for those final two spots. So don't play like you are in England, where you can relax under the British clouds, waiting for the ball to come to you. This is hot Nigeria!
0: Music to the ears to Charlton Athletic fans, that clip, I can't help thinking. The author of the play is Justice Ezi, who's with us. Welcome. Good morning.
7: Morning.
0: What
7: morning.
0: Prompted the idea for this?
7: So the idea just came about just when I was younger and just playing FIFA and football games and just wondering how come all these players are like, they're representing England. And I'm like, I wonder where they're actually from. And then the more I digged into it, I start to find like, oh, some of these players are Nigerian, some of these players are from DRC, some of the players are like Senegalese. I'm like, whoa, what's going on? What's happening? And then I just started to ask these questions to myself. Why do these players choose not to represent their native country in sports? And the sports I looked into was football. Mm. And then I just started researching more and more about this question, and I just started to come on the idea of, oh, this is just about belonging. And I'm sure like we've all experienced, like whether you're from like an Irish or Scottish descent, like if you were to go back home, do this like your Scottish part of your family, do they see you more as English now, because now you're like you're English-sized, if that's the word.
0: Yeah, yeah,
7: and
0: yeah, that works.
7: Yeah, and yeah.
0: But I mean, you're right. I mean, you look at the England squad, for example: Saka, Madueke, Eze, Nigerian descent, but at some point will have sat back and decided, I will play for England.
7: Yeah, absolutely.
0: And they're not alone. I mean, I picked those three, but there are plenty of other examples.
7: Yeah, absolutely. There was a whole post on, like, even Michael Olise, was given the chance to play for England, but during his youth days, under 16s, he was like, nah, I want to play for France. I was like, oh, wow, fair enough.
0: It's interesting, isn't it? Let me bring my guest in, maybe have a question to Mandra.
8: I thought it was a really interesting twist to put it the other way around and say, well, you know, what if you were trying to compete to play for Nigeria and someone was coming in, you're like, what are you doing? Like, it was funny, I asked an Irish friend who is he supporting in the World Cup, and he went, well, I'm going to support Cape Verde because this guy from Dublin, Pico Lopez, is from a little suburb of Dublin called Crumlin, and he's playing for Cape Verde, so yeah. I'm going to support Cape Verde. And then I just looked at his beautiful headline in the Irish Times saying, at 1:45 a.m. Crumlin time, Cape Verde's Pico Lopez gets a standing ovation. And that would be like saying 1:45 a.m. Lewisham time.
7: Oh,
8: you know, it's really, it's like, no, he's one of ours and he's playing in the World Cup. We don't care who he's playing for.
7: Yeah, absolutely.
8: But yeah, he's like, Ireland aren't in the World Cup, Cape Verde in the World Cup, so he's got to play in the World Cup.
0: Go.
8: So
0: yeah.
8: You know, why wouldn't he?
0: Jeremy, a thought from Berlin before I come back to...
1: Well, I have a thought more about France. I was reading in Le Monde newspaper recently that there are 99 French-born players in this World Cup and only 23 playing for the French team, which I think speaks to these pluralisms of identity
0: that
1: and belonging, which this fascinating-sounding play clearly gets at. But my question is, how, you know, that too has been bound... It has been bound up with politics, the far rights on the rise in France. And, you know, some players have faced accusations of, you know, do you truly belong to France if you're playing for another country? Where are your allegiances? I mean, I'd be interested to know... Justice, how you find one should answer those questions and that idea that you can only have true allegiance to one country?
7: It all depends on like how much you've grown up in a certain country, because I feel like you can still be you can still belong to two countries. Because if you were to like those French players, they probably know majority French in whilst they're growing up, and you've made French friends. You're French. Right. If that makes any sense. Like you grew up, you speak the language, and you enjoy it. And obviously, the outsider looking at you will be thinking, you don't look French. You don't have like a presentable French qualities. And this can be said to different people that is not just French, but like Nigerian or Irish.
0: Time is tight, and I just wanted to ask one last, final, rather practical question. Do you put football on the stage?
7: Yeah, absolutely.
0: Isn't that difficult?
7: Yeah, it's...
0: Won't the ball run off into the audience?
7: Yeah, but the cast we have, well, they're excellent players. You know, their touches, we've been rehearsing their touches every single day.
0: In which case, and you're a footballer of some acclaim yourself, so
7: you
0: help with that. Yeah. Good. Well, I'm glad we've sorted that out. Listen, thank you so much for coming in.
7: Yeah.
0: It's great to have you with us. And just time for me to say thanks to Tamandra and to Jeremy for your company throughout the programme. And thank you for listening to this edition of Weekend, the programme back at the same time next Saturday. The news coming up next here on the BBC World Service.
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6: The U.S. men's soccer team is playing against Belgium as it attempts to advance into the quarterfinals. We preview the FIFA World Cup on the next morning edition from NPR News.
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11: All but two of the towers had collapsed, prompting one survivor to describe them as cages of death. Those that were still standing looked ready to fall if hit with a big enough aftershock.
10: Born on the 4th of July, but what does the United States mean today?
12: For 250 years, the dream, that intoxicating promise of a better, richer, and freer life, has been central to my nation's identity, that in America, anything is possible. But in recent years, the dream seems to be fading.
10: And the new government charging full speed ahead in Budapest.
13: This is usually what Hungarians call the cucumber season, when nothing much happens in politics. But this year, one special session of parliament follows another. The pace is frenetic.
10: All that on From Our Own Correspondent with me, James Kamarasamy, after this bulletin of BBC World News.
14: BBC News with Emily Thomas. President Trump has delivered a major speech to mark the 250th anniversary of American independence at a weather-disrupted gala in Washington. The largely history-focused address did include some political moments, including an attack on communists. Our North America correspondent, Howell Griffith, says this was his second attack in as many days on what he called communism.
15: He described it as a cancer which affected the country and pleaded with people not to follow it. Now, that was another attack on his opponents on the Democratic side of the House, painting Democrats, particularly maybe progressive left-leaning ones who've had successes in primaries recently, as communists, even though they're not members of a communist party, don't follow communist ideals, but clearly trying to paint his opponents in a way that maybe those who are undecided in the middle of American politics to stay away from them.
14: Both the Ukrainian and the Russian presidents have used the US Independence Day to talk to Donald Trump on the eve of an important NATO summit in Turkey. Earlier, Moscow warned that a massive Ukrainian air attack on St. Petersburg and its ports would not go unanswered. Crowds of Iranians are attending the second day of funeral ceremonies for the former supreme leader Ayatollah Ali Khamenei, killed at the beginning of the US-Israeli war. Prayers have also been said for his wife and granddaughter. The son who succeeded him as supreme leader, Mujtaba, was absent. Lise Doucette is reporting from Iran on condition none of her material is used on the BBC's Persian service.
16: The symbol of these 6 days of public ceremonies is a clenched fist, a message of resistance as well as revenge. This long-delayed funeral also marks the start of a new era in Iran. new leaders who survived the weeks of war, now ruling over a people struggling with financial woes and deep-seated differences over their country's direction.
14: The authorities in Venezuela say rescue efforts are continuing as it prepares to mark 215 years of independence, 11 days after deadly twin earthquakes. More than 40,000 people are still missing. Here's Yoga Tolomoye.
17: Search and rescue teams in northern Venezuela are running operations to extract dead bodies from the rubble of collapsed buildings, as there is now barely any possibility of finding survivors. Diggers and heavy machines are being used to clear the debris. Families who are worried that their loved ones might never be found are trying to dig through the rubble themselves using basic tools like pickaxes and spades, and in some cases, their bare hands. Basic infrastructure, including water and sewage lines in many parts of La Guaira, has been damaged, compounding the risk of the spread of disease.
14: BBC News. The internationally recognised government of Yemen says Houthi fighters have killed 14 soldiers in an attack on the port city of Hodeidah. A military official said several attackers have also been killed, but did not say how many Houthis died. The fighting comes a day after the Iran-backed Houthis threatened to attack assets belonging to Saudi Arabia. Efforts are continuing in Greece to contain a fast-moving wildfire that's burning near the northern city of Thessaloniki, prompting multiple evacuations. As morning broke, aircraft dropping water resumed operations at the scene to assist the more than 100 firefighters that have been battling throughout the night to contain the blaze. The fire ignited on Saturday evening in an area with low vegetation and dry grass. It rapidly spread into an industrial zone. France have become the second team to reach the quarterfinals of the Men's Football World Cup after beating Paraguay 1-0 in their last 16 clash. Our correspondent John Bennett was watching.
18: In extreme heat in Philadelphia, France dominated the ball first half but struggled to break down an extremely organised Paraguay. It was only the third World Cup knockout game since 1966 to not have a single shot on target before half-time. After the break, Manu Kone finally tested the Paraguay keeper, then sub Désiré Doué was brought down in the box, and after a VAR check, France finally had their chance to make a breakthrough. Captain Kylian Mbappe made no mistake, and he's now level with Lionel Messi as tournament top scorer on 7 goals.
14: Earlier, Morocco also progressed after beating the co-hosts Canada 3-0. Residents of the US Pacific territories of Guam and the Northern Marianas have moved to emergency evacuation centres ahead of the arrival of a super typhoon, which is due to make landfall on Monday. The National Weather Service has described Bavi as very dangerous, as it's forecast to barrel through the territories with sustained winds of 260 kilometres per hour. BBC News.
10: Hello, you're listening to From Our Own Correspondent here on the BBC World Service. I'm James Kamarasamy. Welcome to the programme. Coming up, as the United States celebrates 250 years of independence, our correspondent reflects on whether the American dream is still alive or fading. And in Hungary, summer is normally a time of political calm, a slow, dull period known as cucumber season. But this year, the pace of change under the new Prime Minister is blistering. But first, to Venezuela, where rescue workers and volunteers have spent the past week battling to find survivors after two earthquakes shook the north of the country. The tremors and aftershocks caused immense damage, with many high-rise apartment buildings collapsing in on themselves. It was the country's deadliest natural disaster in over a century. Venezuela's former president, Nicolas Maduro, was captured by US forces 6 months ago, but the rest of his cabinet has remained in power, and the Venezuelan government has been widely criticised at home and abroad for its sluggish response to the quakes. Interim President Delcy Rodriguez declared 7 days of national mourning, saying the country's soul is torn apart by the human losses. But many survivors have raged against the lack of rescue teams, emergency housing, or food aid from the state. Will Grant was the BBC's correspondent in Caracas for several years and returned to see what had become of some of the places he knew.
19: There's a row of small businesses in Catiela Mar on Venezuela's northern coast where people driving down to the beach from Caracas would stop to fuel up. You would fill up the tank with heavily subsidized petrol, buy a weak black coffee and fried marlin empanadas for breakfast, and load up the cooler with ice and drinks, which would be perfectly cold by the time you got to the beach.
11: It was the same in the other direction, turning east towards the coastal town of La Guaira. Most of the stores sold plastic inflatables and cheap bikinis, modelled on mannequins with oversized busts to replicate Latin America's penchant for plastic surgery. All of them sold beer. The mood during a public holiday is invariably upbeat and relaxed. In Iguata last week, mobile phone videos showed throngs of people in the streets enjoying a carnival atmosphere, dancing and clapping to an urgent Caribbean drumbeat. Suddenly the crowd stops. A scream, then another, and panic ensues. An earthquake, with nowhere to run, the people corralled into a narrow bottleneck. In fact, it wasn't one earthquake, but two. Individually capable of causing significant damage, together enough to devastate a nation. Liquor stores and shops were mangled in seconds, their cement roofs caved in, reduced to contorted piles of cement, twisted rebar and broken glass. My cousin was last seen going inside, Simon Audas tells me, biting his lip to hold back the tears, as we watched the rescue efforts at a collapsed mini-mart in Catia-la-Mar. They pulled out the injured owner, but his wife and five-year-old daughter are both gone. After the building collapsed, the gas tank exploded, and the rescue team, solely made up of relatives and neighbours, was digging in the charred ruins to recover three bodies they'd located inside. An unmistakable stench told us they were still there. For Simon, the uncertainty of not knowing whether his beloved cousin was one of them was unbearable. "It's like you're drowning, or you're burning," he says of the desperation. "I wouldn't wish this on my worst enemy. There are no words for it." These weren't the circumstances under which I wanted to return to Venezuela. I lived in Caracas for several years in my first correspondent job almost 2 decades ago, and its kinetic, chaotic energy has held a special place in my heart ever since. The government's tight visa restrictions for journalists, which were strengthened under now-deposed President Nicolas Maduro, have meant I haven't been back for several years. Arriving in Venezuela's third city of Valencia on a flight full of rescue workers from Mexico and Brazil, I wanted to shake that same uncertainty which was eating up Simon. Our first stop on reaching Caracas was my old neighbourhood, Los Palos Grandes. I already knew it was badly affected and that a building had gone down on my old block, but I didn't know exactly which one, nor if my former neighbours were all accounted for. The scene which greeted me was shocking. Behind yellow police tape, the Petunia building, a multi-story residency barely 200 metres from my old apartment, was no more. A concertinaed mound lay where once there had been community, life and bustle. International rescue crews in safety helmets crawled onto and burrowed into it, the building's roof now just metres off the ground. I walked around to my old building, the Alelí, and was relieved to see it and its inimitable caretaker, Pedro Carranza, still standing. Pedro recognised me immediately and greeted me with a bear hug. An assembly of the elderly residents was sat outside, still recovering from the shock, one of whom had twisted her ankle as she'd rushed down the stairs. But other than that and a few broken plates, the Alelí had survived intact. "Unmovable," said Pedro with pride. Other homes did move, though. Dozens were now uninhabitable. At the base of the nearby Plaza Altamira, those made homeless had already begun to erect tents and were sitting on the park benches looking dazed and glum. Altamira and Los Palos Grandes are among the wealthier neighbourhoods in Caracas. Now their stable lives in well-heeled apartments had been upended in the space of 39 seconds. Under the shade of a plastic tarpaulin and sitting on a donated mattress was Jean Carlos Roa Garcia. A policeman of 30 years, he insisted he'd been a decent public servant in that time and didn't deserve the ignominy of living on the streets in his 50s. Especially with his wife and daughter in the same predicament. "I don't know if I know how to rebuild our life," he said in a small voice, the tough policeman exterior evaporating instantly as tears began to roll down his cheeks. "If I was in my 20s, maybe, but at my age?" Age was a constant theme. I met 15-year-old Samuel Ordóñez in a social housing complex in Los Cocos, in the worst-affected state of La Guaira, to the east of the capital. The government of the late socialist leader Hugo Chávez had built a dozen 12-storey tower blocks here and donated the homes to the poorest. Ironically, many of those housed in the buildings had been moved there after surviving the vast mudslides in 1999, Venezuela's biggest natural disaster of the modern era, until now. All but two of the towers had collapsed, prompting one survivor to describe them as cages of death. Those that were still standing looked ready to fall if hit with a big enough aftershock. Despite the dangers of an imminent collapse, Samuel was fearlessly putting his head in between the concrete slabs as he desperately looked for someone. "Edward!" his youthful voice yelled out at the top of his lungs. "Edward!" "Who's Edward?" I asked him. "Mi hermano, my brother," he replied. He took a break from his grueling search to sip some water and chat. Edward lived here with my sister-in-law, Carla, and their two children. My stomach tightens into a knot as I ask their ages. 4 and 3, he replies. "We know this is their apartment," he says. "We found their crockery," pointing at some broken purple plates and bowls on the ground. Samuel is throwing himself into trying to locate his relatives with the maturity of a much older man, but even he doesn't think this complex and grisly task should fall on his narrow shoulders. "Do you think it's right that a 15-year-old is doing this?" he asked me. "This is a job for the authorities, but they're only interested in the buildings of the rich and important people. Well, the people in here," he motions into the darkness between the flattened concrete slabs, "they're not dogs or animals. They're people too and deserve help." At another flattened apartment complex, the Hugo Chávez social housing project in Playa Grande, again I was struck by the teenagers. One was José Luis Berotarán. In an olive-green cap and a matching face mask to keep the smell of death at bay, José Luis was coordinating work at the base of a destroyed tower block, from briefing rescue workers to dealing with desperate families. "How old was he?" I asked. "And was he part of the military?" 19, he said. "And, well, I don't have military experience as such," he said sheepishly. "I'm a barman. I just offered to help and made a social media video about it, and now people ask for me when they get here." Our conversation was briefly interrupted as a pickup truck full of forensic police officers asked the teenage barman where to go. The last teenager I only saw in a photograph. Hermeli Flores Gil was, and maybe still is, 17. Her mother, Marvis Gil, appeared outside the ruins of the building in Playa Grande, clutching the image as she has every single day since the double earthquake struck. Hermeli had just finished a class in this building with a girl who was tutoring her and was leaving to meet a friend, her mother explained, showing me a photo of a girl with a wide smile and chestnut hair. The friend has been found and is safe, but Hermeli is still missing. Some have said she was in the elevator at the time, others that they saw her and she made it out. But this was clearly not a tale just about the young, or the very young, although the loss of each child was like a gut punch to Venezuelans. I didn't realise at the time, but a friend's 80-year-old mother lived in the Petunia building, around the corner from my old place, and was inside the building when it went down. Once the inevitable had been confirmed, my friend posted a photograph of her mum on social media, leaning on a cane and smiling into the mid-distance. And these lyrics from the Venezuelan singer-songwriter Franco De Vita. "If they let me choose once again, I'd choose you, without thinking twice."
10: Will Grant. You're listening to From Our Own Correspondent here on the BBC World Service with me, James Kamarasamy. This weekend marks 250 years of American independence, and the milestone has provoked much introspection about what the United States still stands for as a nation. Donald Trump has deployed 6 so-called Freedom Trucks, a mini fleet of mobile museums which will be rolling out across the country with what backers call a year-long patriotic salute to the American Revolution and the nation it birthed. But do Americans still believe in the possibility of upward mobility, freedom and equality for all? Those ideals which have been the essential elements of the American dream. Recent surveys have found a diminishing number of Americans believe that dream still exists. Asma Khalid is in Washington, D.C.
12: In March 1962, my grandma, Nano, as we call her, boarded a flight from Pakistan to Chicago, Illinois. It was a trip that forever defined our family's life. Their young son, my uncle, had contracted polio a few years earlier, and America was the best place in the world for treatment. And so my grandma, grandpa, and their young boy flew to a new city that they had only ever read about. But the polio treatment took longer than expected, and weeks turned into months. Months turned into years. My grandpa lost his job back in Pakistan and needed to find a new one. And such was the post-World War II industrial boom of America that as a structural engineer, he was quickly hired by the Illinois Department of Transportation. He became an American citizen for opportunity, settled in the suburbs of Chicago. And that's why you find a clan of us across the Midwest. It's my family story, sure, but you can ask anyone in the U.S., and they'll have a version of their own coming to America story. For 250 years, the dream, that intoxicating promise of a better, richer, and freer life, has been central to my nation's identity, that in America, anything is possible. But in recent years, the dream seems to be fading. For more than a decade, I covered American politics for National Public Radio, crisscrossing the country, interviewing my fellow citizens. In a former steelmaking city in eastern Ohio, I met Connie at a Christmas party. She was a retired hairdresser who now spent her days answering phones for the local Republican Party. She reminisced about how her hometown used to feel thriving, but things were changing. "You're probably a Muslim," she said to me, looking at my hijab. "I don't care for them. I'm sorry." I had interviewed Connie twice before, so maybe she felt she could be more open with me. I asked her why she didn't care for Muslims. "Because they want to take over America," she said. "I want you to be an American. Do what we do. We were here first, okay? You're second." It's a conversation that haunts me because it's emblematic of the debates about what it really means to be an American, which seem to have become more contentious in recent years. I first met Ani on a video call shortly after she had been deported to Honduras last November. She's a soft-spoken 20-year-old who smiles as she tells me how much she misses her former home in Texas. The food, the rodeo. "I just low-key miss everything," she said. Ani had been trying to fly home from college in Boston to Texas to visit her family for Thanksgiving. But instead, immigration agents detained her, handcuffed her, shuttled her out of state, confiscated her cell phone, and put her on a flight to Honduras. It's been revealed that her deportation was a mistake. But Ani's still stuck in Honduras. The Trump administration said she had been living in the U.S. illegally. Ani was only 7 or 8 when she arrived in Texas and her family sought asylum. She worked hard, got a scholarship to college, the first in her family to go. She was her parents' American dream. Now she's trying to figure out if there's a way she can get back to her life in the U.S. Abdi is another new American I recently met, a refugee whose life story has been made into radio documentaries, even a memoir titled Call Me American. As a kid, he lived through the civil war in Somalia. He was so enamored of American culture that friends nicknamed him Abdi America after he learned to speak English by watching Hollywood movies. He eventually moved to America after winning the lottery, literally, and he was awarded the chance at a green card in the annual draw. He settled in a small town in Maine, but his aspirations have run up against reality, too. "I feel like the American dream is alive, but not well," he told me. Early this year, Abdi lost his job. And like many Americans in that situation, that means losing his health insurance, too. His brother Hassan never made it to the U.S., no green card for him, but instead recently became a citizen of Canada. "My brother says they have better health care," Abdi laughs, almost sounding wistful. "But if he had to do it all over again, he would still choose the U.S. I guess it's my first love," he says. That's the thing about the American dream. It might not always make logical sense, but it's this stubborn optimism that no matter how tough today is, tomorrow could be better. It's why people keep telling me, this is home, and I have to work to make it better. This 4th of July, as I do every summer, I'll fly to Chicago and then drive home to my parents in Indiana along Interstate 55, one of the highways my grandpa helped build. And I can think of no better way to celebrate the holiday.
10: That was Asma Khalid. And you can hear more from Asma on the Global Story podcast, which has a special series of reports on the USA and the world at 2:50. And finally, to Central Europe. The new government in Hungary has been in office for less than 60 days, but it's set about dismantling the institutions built up by the last administration with great enthusiasm. A landslide election victory in April handed Péter Modja's Tisza party a mandate for sweeping change after 16 years of rule by strongman leader Viktor Orbán. And as Nick Thorpe reports from Budapest, the new boss is speeding ahead with his own agenda.
13: There's a new circus in town in Hungary, the National Parliament. For years, under former Prime Minister Viktor Orbán, it was a grey rubber stamp of an assembly, interrupted by an occasional cry of pain from the powerless rump of opposition MPs. But now I join tens of thousands of Hungarians watching the daily drama unfold on screens, big and small. This is usually what Hungarians call the cucumber season, when nothing much happens in politics. But this year, one special session of Parliament follows another. The pace is frenetic. First, there's the almost daily spectacle of Péter Magyar, Hungary's youthful new Prime Minister, chastising the shrunken opposition, the old rulers, now wallowing in the dust of this scorching Hungarian summer. His sarcasm is cutting, and his own ranks, all 141 MPs, roar their approval. None had previous experience in national politics. Péter Magyar's Tisza party, only 2 years old, is the newcomer in the chamber. These are teachers, lawyers, doctors, ex-policemen, business people, and the odd zoo director and documentary filmmaker. The Minister of Social and Family Affairs, Vilmos Kátai Németh, is the first blind cabinet minister in Hungarian history. He's also a black belt Aikido master. 31% of Tisza MPs are women, compared to 13% of Fidesz MPs in the previous parliament. The freshness, the apparent amateurishness of the new parliament are more than matched by the drama of the legislation, which is being bulldozed through by the two-thirds majority. To be fair on Fidesz, they've got several eloquent politicians of their own, led by Gergely Gulyás, who specialises in distinctive light grey suits. He was best friends with Péter Magyar for years and tries to counter the new prime minister's sarcasm with his own knowledge of the man. "You're not fighting the so-called Fidesz mafia with this law," he said the other day. "You're building a dictatorship." The Fidesz tactic in the new parliament is to zoom in on the sheer inexperience of the new government. The trench warfare resembles a battlefield on which one side, the 141 Tisza MPs, are armed with metaphorical machine guns, while the 50 or so Fidesz MPs and six more from the far right, Our Homeland Party, seem more like snipers looking for the weak points of their enemy. "We just can't compete for attention with these guys," Csaba Lukács, managing director of the independent weekly Magyar Hang, the Hungarian Voice, told me. He was grumbling about losing paying subscribers on whom his paper depends. They supported independent journalism when it was under attack from Fidesz. Now his readers get their kicks watching Parliament all day instead, or flicking through the highlights of the day in the evening on Instagram or TikTok. To make matters worse, some of his journalists feel burnt out and have changed professions, he says. Some have even gone to work in communications for the new government. One Thursday morning, I went with him to pick up bundles of his newspaper from the Hungarian post office. It's still printed in Slovakia, because in the Orbán era, all the big presses were Fidesz-owned, and they still are. Though the Fidesz media empire, starved of cash in the new era, withers a little more every day. The new government is trying to oust the president of the republic, Tomas Csúlyog, an Orbán ally. Chosen by the National Assembly, he's clinging onto his office by the skin of his teeth, appealing to the Constitutional Court to defend his trembling throne. The Sovereignty Protection Office was the latest Orbán-era institution to be dynamited by the Tisza majority. This was the body tasked with investigating unpatriotic outfits like Csaba Lukács's paper and non-governmental organisations which stood up for the human rights of asylum seekers. The only soap opera rivaling the parliament is the prospect of the possible arrest, or at least questioning by prosecutors, of Viktor Orban himself. He and three other top officials stand accused by lawyers of abuse of power and the illegal detention of seven Ukrainian citizens arrested while transporting Ukrainian government cash and gold across Hungary in early March. Orban says the dramatic interception by anti-terror police was both legal and necessary. Media reports suggest he gave the order for the swoop on two vans carrying 80 million euros as a bargaining chip to force the Ukrainian government to let Hungary's imports of Russian oil resume. In the 1890s, the Hungarian parliament and the ministries around it were built on land near the Danube, where travelling circuses used to perform. Sometimes in these hectic days, it seems history has come full circle.
10: Nick Thorpe there. And that's all for this programme. Thank you for listening. I'm James Kamarasamy. The producer was Polly Hope. We'll be back next weekend with more stories of the real lives behind the global headlines. So do join us again then, here on the BBC World Service.
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14: BBC News with Emily Thomas. President Trump has marked the 250th anniversary of America's independence from Britain in a speech in Washington. The Salute to America gala on the National Mall had been delayed for several hours due to the threat of thunderstorms. Both the Ukrainian and the Russian presidents have used US Independence Day to talk to Donald Trump on the eve of a NATO summit in Turkey. The Kremlin said Mr. Trump reiterated his readiness to help end the war. Crowds of Iranians are attending the second day of funeral ceremonies for the Supreme Leader, Ali Khamenei. Prayers have also been said for the Ayatollah's wife and granddaughter. Three of his sons also took part in the ceremony, but the one who succeeded him as Supreme Leader, Mujtaba, was absent. The internationally recognised government of Yemen says Houthi fighters have killed 14 soldiers in an attack on the port city of Hodeidah. A military official told the French news agency that several attackers had also been killed, but did not say how many Houthis died. Efforts are continuing in Greece to contain a fast-moving wildfire near the northern city of Thessaloniki. As the morning broke, aircraft dropping water resumed operations at the scene to assist the more than 100 firefighters. Residents of the US Pacific territories of Guam and the Northern Marianas have moved to emergency evacuation centres ahead of the arrival of a super typhoon. It's due to make landfall on Monday. France have become the second team to reach the quarterfinals of the Men's Football World Cup after beating Paraguay. The French will meet Morocco on Thursday. And in tennis, the women's world number one, Irina Sablienko, will battle Naomi Osaka in the fourth round of Wimbledon later. And the men's number one, Jannik Sinner, will face Shintaro Mochizuki. And that's the latest world news from the BBC.
25: I was born at Lagos State. I'm the fourth and the last in my family. At the age of four, That's when I started having this feeling, you know, of going closer to boys than girls.
1: For this Nigerian priest, that moment of realization defined his life. Nigeria is one of the most religious countries in the world. Christian churches are full and faith shapes daily life. So when some Christians find their faith colliding with their sexual identity, they can find their lives torn apart. Homosexuality is illegal in Nigeria, a legacy inherited from the penal code set up over 100 years ago under British colonial rule. Even today, same-sex relationships can carry sentences of up to 14 years in prison, and in some parts of the country, even harsher punishments can apply. In many of the country's Christian churches, homosexuality is still preached as a sin. You're listening to the documentary from the BBC World Service. I'm Emily Buchanan, and for this episode of Heart and Soul, I've been in Nigeria, speaking to a former Anglican cleric who's tried to stay true both to his faith and his homosexual identity, and has paid a high price, rejected by both his family and his church. He says despite all this, he never stopped believing in God. To protect him, we've called him Appiah, and his words are spoken by an actor.
25: I love guys very, very well. I started watching porn at a young age. I was around 11, 12, and I started having friends outside.
1: Some of what Appiah told me about his early years we've removed from this program because it involves sexual abuse when he was a child. As he grew up, it became harder to hide his attraction to other men from his family.
25: My mom found out I was watching porn. She asked who gave me the cassette. Then it was on VCR. I told her I'd bought it myself. It became a serious issue in the house.
1: His family summoned him to a meeting.
25: The next day, my mom and my dad gathered my siblings and I. That's when my mom told everyone that she had found me watching porn.
2: And it wasn't just any porn, this is homosexual porn.
25: Homosexual porn, yes.
2: So they know that homosexuality is illegal in Nigeria?
25: Yeah, they are aware.
2: Presumably they felt it was very sinful.
25: Very, very. My dad being a church person.
2: Your father's a church person?
25: Yes. Being a church person, my mom, the same thing. So they see it as a sin, even demonic, like someone who's been possessed. My dad became angry with me. So then my dad was like, okay, I'm no longer his son again.
2: Your father disowned you?
25: Yes, he disowned me. That his son can't behave like that.
1: For Appiah's parents, his sexuality was not something they could accept as part of his identity. They saw it as a sign he was possessed by demons.
25: It was my mom who spoke to her friend and said, confiding in her about my issue. A friend told her that there was a spiritual church they could take me to. So my mom and her friend took me there. When we arrived, I was asked to come inside. And as soon as I did, the man started shouting, saying an evil spirit was holding me too strongly.
2: So just describe what happened. You went to the church and the priest there started to try and, what, exorcise you?
25: Yeah, he was beating me.
2: Beating you?
25: Yeah, with a cane. That is an evil spirit. They will pray the homosexual out of me. And that after that, I will start coming closer to God. I did not see it as an evil spirit. I told them this is how I was born. My mom said she couldn't have given birth to a gay man.
1: At 16, he left home.
25: That was how I left the house, because my dad had already disowned me. My siblings did the same thing.
2: At that age, your father has disowned you, your mother disowns you, yes. And you're thrown out of the house, and you go and live with your friends. And do you change at all? I mean, did this exorcism make any difference to you?
25: No, it did not, because the friend I went to stay with is also a homosexual.
2: And what was your relationship with your faith at that point?
25: I was still at the Anglican church. I take prayers very, very seriously as an Anglican member. I was also a good chorister. At 7 a.m., I am already in church. I take Bible study because I don't see me being a gay as something or someone who is demonic.
1: This is where Appiah's story becomes more complicated, as his strong Christian identity clashed irrevocably with his sexuality. In Nigeria, the Bible's often cited to condemn same-sex relationships. Passages in Leviticus and the writings of St. Paul are frequently used to support that view. However, for Appiah, there's no contradiction between being Christian and being a homosexual. He recognizes that the Bible is often quoted, but he points to passages in the New Testament that emphasize love above all else. For example, where Jesus teaches, "Love your neighbor as yourself."

0: 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We make it easy.
1: At the time, no. But there were a few reverends and reverend canons that knew about my sexuality. But the bishops and the rest, they didn't know.
2: After that came Theological College, where he was surprised to find he was not alone.
1: I eventually enrolled into theological school. What I saw at theological school is something different.
3: So really, tell us.
1: I thought I was the only gay man there, so I just kept it within myself. But what I saw there, we started having this clique. I was like, what? I was shocked.
3: So you're saying when you went there, there were a lot of gays there?
1: Yes. Not only one or two, but a lot.
3: And a lot of them will have graduated and will now be priests in the Anglican Church all over Nigeria. And a lot of them will be now hiding or wondering whether to leave the church, I suppose.
1: Some left. Some are still there fighting with their sexuality.
3: And why do you think there were so many gay people in the Theological College?
1: Everybody loves Christ. Everyone wants to preach the gospel to the nation. But one hindrance is just the gay part of it. Those who don't want others to know are hiding.
3: And so at what point, you started to actually go up the church? You were then qualified? You became a pastor?
1: After theological school, yes. I was called into ministry as a reverend full-time.
3: How did that feel at that point, knowing the church's attitude to homosexuality?
1: I was so excited. But there's something that they do every year. The chancellors and bishops, they would ask us to pick up our Bible and swear an oath, raising our right hand and take an oath to not engage in homosexuality. But for me, I don't join them. So I step outside because I cannot take an oath to rededicate my life that I won't engage in homosexuality when I know fully well I am into it. I don't preach against it and I don't like seeing pastors preaching against it. I told my friends that I would sign the papers, but I would not take the oath. So the other priests who see themselves as more worthy started watching me.
3: So are these more the senior people in the church or just different people?
1: Senior people in the church, the venerables.
3: The venerables, they started looking at you as not being properly Christian.
1: Yes.
3: Because as far as they're concerned, you're breaking, you're going against the Bible, against scripture.
1: Yes.
2: For clergy like Appiah, the church's opposition to homosexuality has affected him in deeply personal ways. As a young priest, he was expected to conform.
3: And so what started to happen then to you? You're in your church, you're running the church, you're a pastor in the church, people are coming to you for advice, you're administering the various sacraments. What happened after that?
1: We were asked to go and marry, because you can't be a reverend without having a wife, so we do not fall into sin.
3: Oh, so they wanted you to marry a woman?
1: Yes, so I won't fall into sin.
3: Right, so what did you say to them?
1: I said I will, but within myself, I had no intention to marry. Some of the venerables watching us then reported us to the bishop.
3: So is there some opposition around in the church, in the community, saying, look, this person isn't a proper priest?
1: No, I had no opposition from the community I was serving. The opposition was from the priests themselves.
3: So what do they do then? They're getting worried. You're there, you're not getting married. It's not looking like to them like you're following biblical teaching. What happens after that?
1: They finally found out because I had an affair with a children's teacher.
3: With a student teacher. But how did they find out that you were having an affair?
1: Someone reported it.
3: Somebody noticed you were having an affair with a student teacher and they reported you to the venerable.
1: The senior priest didn't ask us, never confirmed anything with us. What he did was to report directly to the bishop. The panel was set. There were 12 persons in the panel. We were four in the room, invited and questioned.
3: So just describe what happened. You were called in

0: front of this panel, 12 people, and what did they say to you?
1: They first asked if it was true that we are homosexuals. We said yes. Then they said if we knew we were gay, why did we venture into becoming priests? I told them personally my sexuality was not affecting the church in any way.
0: Because your church, where you were presiding, the congregation knew you were gay?
1: No, they didn't.
0: Right, but they still liked you as a pastor?
1: Yes, very much. The church was growing.
0: So you were successful?
1: I had promised myself never to let my sexuality affect my work with the church. They went around the congregation asking people, asking church members and the children as well.
0: They literally went round the congregation to see if you'd slept with any of the members?
1: Yes.
0: Children as well?
1: Yes. They found nothing, but the decision came. So after the panel, the resolution was given to the bishop and he asked us to leave the church.
2: All four men were expelled from the Anglican Church. Years of training, gone.
0: So the panel decided that you were no longer suitable to be a pastor and you would have to completely leave the Anglican Communion?
1: We were asked to leave the vicarage. I was no longer to call myself a priest in the Anglican Communion.
2: You're listening to The Documentary from the BBC World Service. I'm Emily Buchanan, and for Heart and Soul, I'm hearing the story of Appiah, a homosexual Nigerian priest devoted to the Anglican Church, who found himself torn between his faith and his sexual identity.
0: So when you said to the panel, look, I've got a growing church, the congregation are happy with me, I want to just keep working there and spreading the gospel and growing the Anglican Church, what did they say?
1: They said a homosexual cannot be a priest.
0: And you'd done all this theological training, you'd been practicing as a priest, everything had been going well. How did you feel about that?
1: Very, very bad. I felt embarrassed. I felt everything about me and God has come to an end. I felt everything about me has finished.
2: This isn't just a Nigerian story. Across the global Anglican Communion, deep divisions have opened up over sexuality. Earlier this year, we attended the latest meeting of the conservative movement Global Anglican Futures Conference, or GAFCON. It's strongly represented in Africa and teaches that homosexual practice is incompatible with scripture. They firmly reject same-sex relationships amongst both congregations and clergy.
3: We're in the business of seeking that each and every one in this room and the millions that are represented by this room around the world would stay salty, would keep our lamps lit, because we're committed to the gospel. And you're here because you're a gospel person, and we're a gospel family in GAFCON, and the world needs gospel families.
2: That was GAFCON's General Secretary, the Right Reverend Paul Donison. He's sensitive to accusations the group is homophobic, and he stressed it was also important to have pastoral responsibilities towards gay people. This was a stand set out at the once-a-decade Anglican Communion meeting back in 1998, known as the Lambeth Conference, which I remember well as crystallising the clash of cultures over homosexuality.
3: In 1998, the Anglican Communion spoke with clarity on the definition of human sexuality and marriage. Right? Lambeth 110 in 1998 said that this conference, in view of the teaching of Scripture, upholds faithfulness in marriage between a man and a woman in lifelong union and believes that abstinence is right for those who are not called to marriage, while rejecting homosexual practice as incompatible with Scripture, calling on our people to minister pastorally and sensitively to all, irrespective of their sexual orientation. The two parts of Lambeth 110. Here's a definition of marriage, and then here's a call to compassionate ministry to those who struggle. But then ends by saying, we cannot advise the legitimizing or blessing of same-sex unions, nor ordaining those involved in same-gender unions.
2: In recent years, GAFCON has moved to reshape the Anglican Communion itself. And at their gathering, they voted to sever ties with the Archbishop of Canterbury, saying that the Mother Church has abandoned biblical teaching. We spoke to ordinary Anglicans in the pews and found they strongly agree with this stance.
4: the issue of liberalism, relativism, adulteration of the truth, and then taking the church out of the Bible that we've seen in the global West. And for me, it's a bit frightening because the Bible is inerrant. The scriptures, reasoning and apostolic traditions. And in all of this, we've seen that based on apostolic tradition, there was nowhere we saw in the scripture where God and the early church fathers ordained or sanctioned same-sex union. We have to defend the faith. We have to, people have lost their life in defense of this faith.
5: It's, I think the main role of the church as Christians is that we must follow what the Bible says. That the teachings of the Bible is what matters. So the way the Bible has tailored it for us, I believe, is the way we should go. The Church of England, who is or should be our leader, may have somehow deviated a bit from the teachings of the Bible. I don't support what's been done there. And I think they need to go back to the roots of how it was, of how the Bible teaches it.
6: For us, well, I say there's not so much of a debate. It's, we know that this is what God ordained for us from the very beginning as a man and woman. The confusion that is growing, even though it's creeping into our society also, you might not see it on the newspaper, you might not see it, but we know it's growing because families face these issues every day. For people who have these struggles, we don't stand to reject them. Is to find ways to encourage such ones, to pray with such ones, to seek counseling, so that whatever they may have dabbled into, maybe in schools or somewhere else, you know, or whatever it is they've engaged in, they can seek counseling, seek prayers, and, you know, be reconciled back to their family and also to God. If a person who has fallen into sin, you know, gently help them and restore them into the faith.
2: For clergy like Appiah, this global struggle plays out in deeply personal ways. Although the institution had rejected him, he managed to find a new home for his Christian ministry.
0: In spite of everything you've been through, you've been rejected by your parents, you've been rejected by your church. What are you doing now with your faith?
1: I did not leave the church. I joined the Cherubim and Seraphim Church.
0: What kind of church is that?
1: A white garment church.
0: White garment church.
1: Yeah.
0: Okay, so you've joined another church. You're still very much a Christian. And are you a pastor in that church?
1: Yes, but we don't use the term pastor. We use elder. So these elders have a hierarchy and pray and intercede for the congregation. I also enrolled myself with online ministry to help queer people and even clergymen.
2: Within global Christianity, Appiah's experience is deeply contested. For many, scripture condemns his sexuality. For others, the biblical interpretation is evolving. Appiah has no doubts what his path is.
0: So what's your life been like since you left the church?
1: I feel so happy. I got myself engaged with organizations.
0: With what kind of organizations?
1: NGOs.
0: People trying to help other gay clergy?
1: People trying to help others, teaching about HIV and AIDS in Nigeria. And for the gay clergy, we don't have such a ministry catering for them, specifically in Nigeria.
0: Right, you can't really be open about being gay. And certainly not gay clergy can't be open in Nigeria. Because it's illegal as well, isn't it, under the national law, being homosexual, as well as being very much disapproved of by the church?
1: Yes. I attended a two-day prayer conference for people fighting with their sexuality, people fighting with their faith, with God, all the lesbians, trans, gay, all there.
0: So you're finding yourself part of a much bigger LGBTQI space, and you feel liberated to be in that space. You're not trying to be something, or you're not hiding anything.
1: Yes, I'm not hiding anything.
0: And I suppose the church would say you just shouldn't be gay, you know, it's sinful. or you should be, if you are gay, then you have to be celibate.
1: I am gay. I'm not celibate. I don't see it as a sin.
0: Of course, overall, in the Anglican Communion, it is possible to be a gay priest. How do you feel about the position?
1: Yes, following the doctrine of Church of Nigeria, they are against it. But I don't see how my sexuality can affect the church. They quote Genesis and what happened when God destroyed Sodom and Gomorrah. But in the New Testament, God adores us, no matter our sexuality.
2: Appiah believes that the church should not take such a dogmatic view of homosexuality, nor is it even relevant to leading a Christian life.
1: God did not condemn anyone due to their sexuality. Knowing God and loving God has nothing to do with sexuality, faith, or following God. It's a decision, no matter who you are.
0: So, I mean, how do you see the fact that, you know, the Nigerian church is moving away from the Anglican Communion and from the Church of England, where you can be gay and a member of the clergy?
1: I do not believe they understand God, because if we bring in discrimination in the church, calling on us gay people to leave the church, leave the communion entirely, then who will preach to us to repent? Especially as there are still people within the church hiding, still fighting with their sexuality.
0: Right, so you're saying that actually there are gay priests within the church who haven't come out and they're hiding it?
1: Yes, many are in hiding.
0: But what would you say? You see, the point is the new global Anglican Communion is absolutely adamant that the drift towards allowing gay clergy and same-sex blessings is absolutely against what the Bible says, and they want to go back to the roots of Anglicanism, to the Bible, and they say they are the true Anglican Communion.
2: Here's their General Secretary, Paul Donison, again.
3: This is not a new communion, this is not a rival communion, nor an alternative communion. This is the Anglican Communion. This is why we're using the language of reordering. The movement began in 2008 as a renewing of the communion. We were going to be a prayerful protest for the gospel and prayed that the communion would turn itself around. But it didn't. Because often with this idea of a new communion, people say we're schismatic. Oh, you're schismatic, you're schismatic, you're breaking things. But here's the truth. We're not schismatic at all.
0: What do you say to them?
1: See, the world is changing. The way it was when I was younger is not the way it is today. I feel there's only one Anglican church, and so my message to them is we should reunite. Sexuality shouldn't be a problem for the church. The bishops and the primates should come back to the same Anglican church as it was.
2: Nigeria's Same-Sex Marriage Prohibition Act doesn't just ban marriage, it criminalizes same-sex relationships, public displays of affection, and even support networks. That means in everyday life, still living in secrecy.
0: Do you worry then that the Anglican Church, in effect, will be weakened in a country like Nigeria because it's losing many clergy who might otherwise have been part of the Anglican Church and helped it to grow, but they're now joining other churches?
1: Yes. Talking about the future, they will lose clergymen.
0: Are there a lot of gay clergymen?
1: Yes. There are many who don't want to come out.
0: But there must be a lot of fear, because now the stakes are high, aren't they? They're saying we can't be part of any Anglican communion where there's tolerance of homosexuality.
1: Some priests are leaving the church, while those of them still within the Anglican church are hiding.
0: Right, so you're saying that actually there are gay priests within the church who just haven't come out?
1: Yes.
0: And they're hiding it?
1: Because of fear. But for me, I don't see any reason to hide.
2: In a country where law, culture, and religion fuse in their opposition to homosexuality, living openly as a gay person, and especially as a gay priest, can mean losing everything: family, church, and a sense of belonging. But Appiah refused to choose between his sexual identity and his belief. For him, it's been a long and painful quest to find a church that has room for both. You've been listening to the documentary Heart and Soul on the BBC World Service.
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11: Coming up on The Arts Hour with me, Nikki Beatty, American actors Amy Adams and Patrick Wilson talk about starring in Cape Fear, the TV series. French auteur François Ozon on his film version of Albert Camus' The Stranger. And we hear from singing legend Chaka Khan.
12: I knew why I was on this earth. That's what God gave me, along with the whole spiel, because he said, you're down here, I'm sending you down to sing and to say something. You know what I'm saying? Yeah, I'm still at it.
11: Also on the show, U.S. author Siri Hustvedt talks about the writing she's done since losing her husband, the novelist Paul Auster. You'll hear my interview with a new voice in Indian cinema, Rohan Karnewari. He talks about his groundbreaking new film, Cactus Pears. And there's music from Australian Ghanaian rapper Genesis Owusu. All that and more coming up on The Arts Hour.
13: BBC News with Emily Thomas. President Trump has delivered a major speech to mark the 250th anniversary of America's independence from Britain at a weather-disrupted gala in Washington.
14: No dream in history is bigger or more incredible than the one that started on July 4th, 1776. Over 250 years, the world has seen the great empires, vast kingdoms, mighty nations, and terrible tyrants. They came and they went. But after 2.5 centuries, this American Republic still stands tall and strong. We may be the oldest constitutional republic on earth, but our country is just getting started because the best is yet to come.
13: The festivities have not been without controversy, with opponents accusing Mr. Trump of politicizing the milestone anniversary. The authorities in Venezuela say rescue efforts are continuing as it prepares to mark 215 years of independence, 11 days after deadly twin earthquakes hit the country. This year's celebrations, usually marked with a large military parade, will be muted and focus on paying tribute to those who died in the disaster. The number of confirmed deaths is approaching 3,000, with the true figure feared to be much higher. Hopes of finding survivors in the rubble are diminishing, but rescue operations are still ongoing, as our global affairs reporter Mimi Swaby explains.
15: The head of the National Assembly, Jorge Rodriguez, insisted that this is still happening and it's a priority for the authorities, who are now having to deal with roughly 17 million tons of rubble. That puts into perspective how large this devastation is and how much work still needs to be done to shift this debris and then try and find relatives, family members, people who are still thought to be buried underneath it.
13: Crowds of Iranians and top officials are attending the second day of funeral ceremonies for the former supreme leader, Ayatollah Ali Khamenei, killed at the beginning of the US-Israeli war in February. Prayers have also been said for his wife and granddaughter. Though three of his sons were seen beside the coffins, the one who succeeded him as supreme leader, Mujtaba, was absent. Lise Doucette is reporting from Iran on condition none of her material is used on the BBC's Persian service.
16: It's expected to be millions who are converging for this public procession. But there are those, of course, who are not taking part, who do not revere the Ayatollah in the way that his most devout supporters do, who rejected his Islamic Republic, bristled under its rule. These 6 days of public mourning across five cities in Iran and neighboring Iraq, which is also majority Shia Muslim, is intended to project power of those leaders who did survive.
13: Our chief international correspondent, Lise Doucette, reporting. BBC News. The internationally recognised government of Yemen says Houthi fighters have killed 14 soldiers in an attack on the port city of Hodeidah. A military official told the French news agency that several attackers had also been killed, but did not say how many Houthis died. Efforts are continuing in Greece to contain a fast-moving wildfire that's burning near the northern city of Thessaloniki, prompting multiple evacuations. The blaze is the latest wildfire to break out in Europe, which in recent weeks has struggled with soaring temperatures. Meta Tsikrika has the latest.
17: As the morning broke, aircraft dropping water resumed operations at the scene to assist the more than 100 firefighters that have been battling throughout the night to contain the blaze. The fire ignited on Saturday evening in an area with low vegetation and dry grass in the suburb of Oreokastro. Driven by strong winds, it rapidly spread into an industrial zone, causing heavy damage to shops and businesses. At least one factory was engulfed in flames. The Greek Fire Service announced that a 76-year-old man has been arrested on suspicion of starting the fire.
13: Residents of the U.S. Pacific territories of Guam and the Northern Marianas have moved to emergency evacuation centres ahead of the arrival of a super typhoon, which is due to make landfall on Monday. The National Weather Service has described Bavi as very dangerous, as it's forecast to barrel through the territories with sustained winds of 260 kilometres per hour. Waves nearly 11 metres high are expected. In tennis, the fourth round matches at Wimbledon get underway today with a series of blockbuster clashes featuring some of the sport's biggest names. In the women's draw, all eyes will be on centre court, where the world number one, Aryna Sabalenka, will battle Naomi Osaka for a place in the quarterfinals. And that's the latest world news from the BBC.
18: Hello and welcome to the Arts Hour from the BBC World Service. I'm Nikki Beattie, bringing you a star-studded lineup of global guests and some cultural companionship with the very best arts and culture conversation from across the BBC and beyond. Coming up, American actors Amy Adams and Patrick Wilson take on Cape Fear, now a TV series. French auteur François Ozon on his film version of Albert Camus' The Stranger. And we hear from singing legend Chaka Khan. Also on the show, you'll hear my interview with a new voice from Indian cinema, Rohan Kaneware. He'll be talking about his groundbreaking new film, Cactus Pears. And joining us for this continent and genre-hopping joyride across the arts world is this week's cultural critic, Arifa Akbar. Before we go any further, Arifa, do you have a cultural highlight that you want to recommend to the world?
19: Yes, I do. I got a German friend from Berlin gave me a book of short stories by Heinrich von Kleist. I'd never heard of him, Prussian from the 18th century. Then, coincidentally, I was sent to review a play called Michael Kohlhaas. And this play was originally a short story by Heinrich von Kleist.
18: Oh.
19: It was fantastic. It had Arenze Kenne. It was directed by the Italian-Palestinian director Omar Illyrian. And it's basically about a man, horse seller, who has two of his finest stallions stolen right under his nose by a nobleman. And rather than let it go, this horse salesman pursues and pursues and goes every which way at the system, from the legal court rooms to whatever else, to get justice, to get his two horses back. And it leads him to rack and ruin, yet he will not stop. And you could think he's a zealot and completely, you know, misguided. But actually, you know, it's a metaphor about protest towards injustice, and however small it is, just taking it on. And I feel that message is so, so relevant to now, and it really resonated with me.
18: So remind us what the title of the short story collection is.
19: The Marquis of O and Other Stories.
18: Very interesting. Arifa, thank you. First then, there have been two Cape Fear movies adapted from the original book, the 1962 version starring Robert Mitchum as the violent sociopath and recently released ex-convict Max Cady. Then in 1991, Martin Scorsese remade the film with Robert De Niro playing Max Cady. It's now a 10-part Apple TV series with Javier Bardem as Max.
20: I had a good life once too. Are you afraid of me?
21: Why would I be afraid of you?
18: Two of the series stars, Amy Adams and Patrick Wilson, who play the couple terrorised by Javier Bardem's character, spoke to the BBC's Roman Kemp, who asked them how this version varies from the films.
22: We really felt like we were adding to the legacy versus feeling like we were trying to recreate something. Mm-hmm. And the characters are much different. And Amy's character, Anna, is the defense lawyer. So she's really done sort of a gender swap from the Scorsese film.
23: Yeah.
22: My character is a prosecuting attorney. So it's already, and what you can tell over 10 episodes of the story is, you know, you really get to go into different family members, different friends, different storylines, different tensions. So yeah. it's a lot.
24: And look, the casting is brilliant alongside yourself. I mean, back in the past, we've seen Max Cady in different forms, Robert Mitchum and De Niro. But now, Javier Bardem.
25: Yeah.
24: Amy, how was he?
25: He's amazing.
24: Yeah.
25: He's terrifying on screen when you're watching him, and yet charming and gregarious and joyful off super screen.
24: Yeah.
25: But he gets to bring all of that sort of charm and attractiveness to Max Cady, which I think makes it really fun to watch.
22: For sure.
25: Yeah.
24: Amy, on this, the execs, big hitters, Scorsese and Steven Spielberg.
25: Spielberg.
24: I mean, you've worked with Steven Spielberg before in Catch Me If You Can, but was it nerve-wracking having them, you know, involved in this project as well?
25: Yeah, I mean, in a great way, because it really drives you knowing that they're sort of watching at all times and seeing the rushes and giving their feedback. And then we also had this great experience during the table read where they wheeled in what can only be described as the largest, huge television. And on it was Martin Scorsese's face. And he was there to like cheer us on and listen to us and... Yeah, I sweat a lot.
22: They're both such massive supporters of the project, too, because it was one of the few where they collaborated together. It obviously meant so much to them, and it means so much to us because they're the two titans of the industry.
25: Yeah.
26: And, of course, we've all been given advice along the way, haven't we? Sure. What one piece of advice, Amy, has stayed with you career-wise?
25: I've been lucky enough to work with a lot of really amazing people, but early on I was working on Enchanted, and Susan Sarandon said, you can have it all, but you can't have it all at the same time.
22: Amen.
25: And it just really helped me put it into perspective about where to focus my time and energy, when to do that, and it just helped me kind of be a little bit more gentle on myself.
24: Yeah.
26: Nice.
24: Patrick, there was another big star that played a big role in your career.
22: I was 2 weeks in and living in New York, just graduated from acting school, and I ran into Tom Hanks. I pursued him, let's be honest, at the theater. And he was very kind to me and my friends. He had just won his second Oscar. I mean, this was a while ago. And he said, persevere. And I took that to heart. It's like, okay, thank you. I appreciate it. And then 10 years later, I was starring in a show on Broadway, and I heard he was in the audience. And I got word to him. I had this photo of him. And I just felt like 10 years later, you told me to persevere, full circle. And he signed a picture that said to Patrick, persevere. And I still have
24: Lovely.
22: It.
24: Lovely.
18: Amy Adams and Patrick Wilson. Arifa Akbar, what are your thoughts on this TV version of the story so far?
19: It really does play with the story. As the interview states, I watched the 1991 film. I loved it. And I loved Robert De Niro as a sort of psychopathic, charming psychopath. And I found I couldn't really get to grips with this in the earlier episodes because of Javier Bardem. He was charming.
18: And beautiful.
19: And beautiful. And you know, Robert De Niro was charming and beautiful, but he always exuded menace. And I think Robert Mitchum did too in the 60s version. So here's something very different. And Cady is... There's no outburst of violence for many episodes, whereas in the film, it's horror. It's melodrama.
18: But then this brings me to the point. 10 episodes of TV gives creators much more time to develop characters, their connections, their backstories. How do you feel about that?
19: If there's a film as perfect and as complete and whole and exquisite as Cape Fear, as far as I'm concerned. Mm-hmm. Why tamper with it? On the other hand,
18: yeah.
19: I think that Amy Adams is extraordinary in this. I think they've reconceived and expanded the story in really interesting ways, morally. You know, you there are a lot more moral questions being asked. And who is the villain here? You know, is it Cady? Because you almost feel sorry for him. He's been described as a victim of a miscarriage of justice. And there's a lot of withholding the tension. So I'm in two minds. I think that the film is such a perfect tense melodrama and horror. Why wind it up and up and up, and why expand in such a way? But then we all love TV series, and I did want to know more, and
18: there
19: I did carry on watching.
18: Well, the two things can exist at the same time, can't they? Thank you, Arifa. You're listening to The Arts Hour from the BBC World Service, from a film turned into a TV series to a film turned into a play. Under the Shadow won a BAFTA for Iranian filmmaker Babakan Vari when it was released in 2016. We spoke to him here on The Arts Hour and were big fans of the film. A stage version has now been brought to London. Like the film, it's set amid the 1980s Iran-Iraq war and follows a woman who, having seen her husband conscripted into the army, feels increasingly isolated as bombs hit Tehran. Supernatural terror comes in the form of jinn, spirits who are part of Islamic and Arabic cultural traditions, and it explores the boundary between the rational and the irrational, and the question of whether to stay or leave. Its director, Nadia Latif, told the BBC's Anita Rani how these themes fed into the play.
0: All horror is really about somebody who doesn't believe in something growing to believe in something. The basic plot of nearly all horror films. And I think actually when somebody is cut off from the rest of their life, those ideas can take hold much, much faster because you're in a sort of chamber piece. And it was also quite, I grew up in a certain political state in Sudan. You know, I sort of know what it is to feel increasingly cut off from the world outside. And I think it's where ideas can sort of take hold very quickly.
3: Yeah, yeah. And it was a BAFTA-winning horror film. Why did you want to realise it on stage? Why horror?
0: I find horror incredibly democratic, actually. I think I watch a lot of horror films. I watch hundreds of horror films a year. But horror films are much better viewed together. They're not fun to watch on your own. And obviously theatre is like the great collective viewing experience. So the chance to try and scare, 300, 400 people a night collectively, and it doesn't care about how old you are, young, race, all those things. It's like, can I bring everyone together in a moment of really extreme empathy? And I think that the whole story requires that, right? You're stuck with this one character going through what she's going through. So the scares feel very like simpatico with the kind of character experiences as well.
3: Yeah, I agree with you. Horror should never be watched alone or without a pillow. Bring your cushion. I think we should explain what jinn is.
0: Yeah, my grandmother explained to me when I was very small as if angels are good and devils are bad, then the jinn is something in between, in so much as there can be good jinn and there can be bad jinn, but they have their own will. And she explained it to me as they're why bad things happen to good people. And that's a really scary idea, right? Because we sort of believe in a binary universe where it's like, I'm a good person. Obviously, terrible things happen to good people all the time. You only have to look at the conflicts around the world at the moment or at any time in history to feel that. And I think that actually jinn being the embodiment of this like malevolent chaos. I would say that they say they're a good jinn, but I've never heard of jinn being good. They always seem to be up to nefarious things. But yes, it's a Middle Eastern and North African kind of cultural belief that sits alongside Islam, but is not exclusive to it. And we were all, I think, in amongst the company and the cast, we could all agree that we were all raised to be afraid of jinn.
3: Yeah. It's set in Tehran. There is bombardment. Does it seem more relevant than ever?
0: I think to certain people, it will seem more easily relevant. But I think the real horror is that it has always been relevant. And actually, the thing that is one of the most remarkable thing about the Iranian people is their endurance of suffering. You know what I mean? And I think, we've got people from Palestine in our cast, from Syria, from Lebanon. It's something that we all, understand and live with. My family fled the war in Sudan in 2023, which is a slight difference, that's a ground war. But I think it's something that we all understand, which is to live with the constant terror of having to leave in a split second, you know, and what it must be like, you know, to if you are lucky enough to have children, what it must be like to raise children in an environment like that, and how you can keep them safe, not just literally physically from the effects of war, but also how you can keep their childhood safe, that sense of being a child and feeling protected and feeling like actually your worldview is quite small, you know. Yeah. and how impossible that is. And to think that, you know, there's not a kind of gross relativism between like, what would it be like for me? But to just understand that there are millions of people living around the world with that type of fear every day.
18: Nadia Lateef discussing her stage adaptation of Under the Shadow, which was originally a film. Our cultural critic today is Arifa Akbar, whose speciality is theatre. She's seen the play. Mm. How much did the themes of this resonate for you in 2026?
19: I thought it was so resonant for us today in terms of Iran. There's a line in the play where a character says, you know, here's Iran all alone, the whole world watching and listening and hearing while we get bombed. And there's a sense that Iran is struggling alone and its people feel alone. So that, for me, that line resonated hugely. I think as a film, I didn't watch the film, but as a film, I imagine, because I'm a massive fan of horror, I imagine...
18: Are you?
19: A huge fan of horror. And this reminded me in its themes of the Japanese horror Dark Water, which is also about a mother isolated with a daughter. And both, in some ways, unravelling in different ways, as they are here. And so I recognise the themes. I absolutely recognise the idea, a concept of djinn. I grew up, as someone who's of South Asian heritage, hearing about djinns. They're mm-hmm. Quran. They are sourced, as my parents said, from the Quran. That's what I've been told. But there are certainly, you know, my mum has always talked about good and bad jinns.
18: Okay, so that's something that chimes with you.
19: Yes, and so all of this should really have had a massive effect on me. But the problem here is that I think horrors and ghost stories as a genre is, I think, really hard to do on stage. When they work is when they have jump scares. They're out and out horrors. Whereas this was, it had a key jump scare, which scared me, but it's much more psychological. And
18: absolutely,
19: I don't think for me it conveyed the dis-ease and the full psychological horror and
18: interesting,
19: drama.
18: Interesting, because that is what I haven't seen the theatre production, but that's what the film did so effectively. Thank you, Arifa. You're with The Arts Hour and I'm Nikki Beatty. François Ozon is one of the most prominent directors in French cinema. His latest film is an adaptation of the unsettling novel The Stranger, also known as The Outsider or L'Étranger, written by Albert Camus in 1942. The book has long generated debate for the way the seemingly emotionless lead character murders an Arab man, for which he shows no remorse in a subsequent trial. In a recent interview on ABC Radio National Screen Show with Jason DeRosso, François Ozon discussed some of the challenges of adapting this existentialist story for the big screen.
1: For me, it was important not to make a film of 1942. 1942 is the release of the book in France and in all the world. It was important to make a film with the eyes of today. So I wanted to focus on the contextualization of the story. And at the same time, I wanted to have a modern vision on this book, because when you read it today, you realize that there is a kind of invisibilization of the Arab, which is can be problematic for many people. And when I read the book again, because I read it, of course, when I was a student, like all the young people in France, I realized how this book was still powerful and mysterious. But at the same time, we needed to contextualize the story, to explain to the audience of today what was Algeria at this time. Actually, it was France. It was French departments. And so I needed to contextualize, to understand better what Camus wanted to say with this book.
2: This story has a particular personal relevance to you, or resonance, doesn't it? Because your family, I think on your father's side, was in Algeria. So I think your grandfather was a judge.
1: My grandfather. It was my mother. Actually, all the French have a link with Algeria, French Algeria. And it's still a wound for many French and many Algerians too, you know. And there is still a lot of politic tensions between the two countries. So that's why it was impossible for me to shoot in Algeria. I had to shoot in Morocco. But yes, I realized making this film, I had a family background in Algeria too. My grandfather was a judge in a small city, and during the war between the two countries, he escaped to an attack. I don't know if you say that in English.
2: I think I read somewhere that he escaped a terrorist attack. Is that right? A bombing?
1: A terrorist attack, yes, exactly. So all the family had to come back to France. And I realized something we didn't speak about in the family, but it was a real wound for my grandfather and my grandmother, because they loved to live there.
2: Tell me, what do you think this film says today? I mean, we're in a particular moment at the moment in the world. What would you hope to communicate with this film today? And how do you think this film will talk to audiences?
1: I think it's better for me to answer you in French for this question, especially. En fait, je crois que c'est
4: in fact, I think that if this is such a powerful book, which provokes us to question our existence, how to react, how to be in relation with the world today, I believe that Camus is not suggesting nihilism. In fact, he is offering the opposite, a type of revolution or uprising against the absurdity of the world. And when we see all that is happening in the world today with the wars, the rise of the extreme right, the rise of nationalism, I think that Camus is a great answer.
2: And the absurdism in it, how does that work as a provocation, do you think, in your mind?
1: Je pense que, en fait, on a du mal à rationaliser ce qui se passe. C'est pour ça
4: I think
1: qu'on
4: that,
1: se face à
4: in
1: des
4: fact,
1: choses...
4: We are unable to rationalize what is happening. That's why we find ourselves confronted with things which we cannot fully comprehend. So, confronted with this, what are we left with? I think that the message from Camus is to fight or stand up against all the ideologies. In the film, this concerns Catholic ideology, which was very important during the 1930s in France. But this could be any ideology, fascism, communism. Therefore, the struggle or fight is a way to survive and to better understand the world.
18: François Ozon and his interpreter talking about The Stranger. Arifa, François Ozon wasn't confident in English to express some of the complex and nuanced ideas in his version of The Stranger. Does the film itself, in your opinion, succeed in expressing them?
19: I think there's two levels of the film. I think it succeeds better in taking on the kind of colonial legacy of French Algeria. I do think it succeeds because, first of all, you know, this is a story in the book about an Arab who is killed by a Frenchman who isn't even named. And he is given, the Arabs are named here. They are given a story.
18: Yeah.
19: And so I think there's an attempt there to at correction and recognition. There's violence here on many levels. There's violence towards a girlfriend by a Frenchman who's of Algerian origin. There's violence towards a dog. And, you know, this violence is all about the violence of the master, you know, which is the violence of the imperialist.
18: Yes.
19: And I think now I see that the lead character is this. He's an entirely unfeeling individual, and he could be the anti-hero, the existentialist, but he could actually be the unfeeling imperialist. He shoots this man with absolutely no sense of no emotion whatsoever.
18: Yes.
19: He's emotionless, and he's emotionless in his trial afterwards. He asks why he shot this Arab. He says, because the sun was shining in my eyes. And I think he is the end point of empire.
18: It's so chilling when you say it like that.
19: This entirely unfeeling murder. And perhaps that is the most powerful thing that I got out of this film that I didn't from the book. I would say that I think that this film didn't work for me wholly because in terms of depiction, everything looked so beautiful.
18: Oh, they good point.
19: And it looked like, in the end, for me, that the two leads were just so beautiful. They were like Givenchy models. And Algiers kind of looked beautiful. They did use footage. They used original footage, and that was remarkable.
18: Yeah.
19: I loved that bit. But on the whole, everything just looked too poised. And I think there's something, for me, slightly ethically problematic there.
18: Interesting.
19: And the one last thing I would say about this film is that the whole point is that we can't get into his head. It's we can't know his intention. Why did he kill this man? And I think if you don't know what motivates character, if you can't understand his intention, that doesn't make for a great story for me in terms of storytelling kind of rules. So we're very much left out inside his head, scratching our heads, wondering why did he do this?
18: Arifa, thank you so very much. And that's it for part one of the show, but don't go away. Still to come, superstar singer Chaka Khan, the US writer Siri Hustvedt, and I'll be talking to Indian filmmaker Rohan Karnewade. The Arts Hour's back after this.
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21: BBC News with Alan Smith. Crowds of Iranians are attending the second day of funeral ceremonies for the Supreme Leader Ali Khamenei. Prayers have also been said for the Ayatollah's wife and granddaughter. Three of his sons took part in the ceremony, but Mujtaba, who succeeded him as Supreme Leader, was absent. The internationally recognized government of Yemen says Houthi fighters have killed 14 soldiers in an attack south of the port city of Hodeidah. A military official told the French news agency that several attackers had also been killed, but did not say how many Houthis died. President Trump has said the American dream is back during a speech to mark the 250th anniversary of US independence. The address in Washington, which was delayed by bad weather, focused on American history but also touched on political themes. Both the Ukrainian and Russian presidents have used US Independence Day to talk to Donald Trump on the eve of a NATO summit in Turkey. The Kremlin said Mr. Trump reiterated his readiness to help end the war. Efforts are continuing in Greece to contain a fast-moving wildfire near the northern city of Thessaloniki. As morning broke, aircraft dropping water resumed operations at the scene to assist the more than 100 firefighters. Nigeria has condemned the alleged killing of two of its citizens in South Africa. Abuja said it was deeply concerned by the deaths, claiming they came at a time foreigners were being targeted. Evacuated residents of the US Pacific territories of Guam and the Northern Marianas are preparing for the arrival of Super Typhoon on Monday. The National Weather Service described it as extremely dangerous. And in tennis, the women's world number one, Arina Sabalenka, will battle Naomi Osaka in the fourth round of Wimbledon later. And in the men's world number one and defending champion Jannik Sinner will face Shintaro Mochizuki. And that's the world news from the BBC in London.
18: Welcome back to the Arts Hour from the BBC World Service with me, Nikki Beatty. And if you've only just joined us, here's what you missed in the first half of the show. We heard from two of the stars of the Apple TV series Cape Fear, Amy Adams and Patrick Wilson, the director of a stage adaptation of the film Under the Shadow, Nadia Latif, and from French filmmaker François Ozon. Coming up, my conversation with filmmaker Rohan Karnewade, a fresh voice in Indian cinema. But first, Chaka Khan is musical royalty. Her track Ain't Nobody is one of my all-time favourites. Over her 50-plus year career, she's released 22 studio albums. She's won 13 Grammys and in 2023 was inducted into the Rock and Roll Hall of Fame. She spoke with longtime fan Trevor Nelson, who was amazed to realise that her first album was recorded when she was just 17.
10: Well, I felt like an old woman.
11: Was it intimidating for you?
10: No, never. To them more than me. I knew why I was there. I knew why I was on this earth.
11: Was it the backup of the voice, just having that voice? You knew you had that talent?
10: Well, that's what God gave me, mm-hmm. along with the whole spiel, because he said, you're down here. I'm sending you down to sing and to say something. You know what I'm saying? Yeah, I'm still at it.
11: Yeah, but when you're in America making this music and it gets exported around the world, and people like me, you know, when I first came across your music, and I'm like, I don't know anything about you. All I've got you is on vinyl and an album sleeve. I knew nothing about you. Did you like being an artist that way rather than, you know, the way things are today where you have to give so much, you have to tell everybody what you're about, you have to sell your soul on social media?
10: Yeah, I mean, there's something to be said for, you know, mystique.
11: Yeah.
10: And there is none of that anymore, or very little.
11: Mm.
10: In fact, you have to work this as hard as one had to work to be well-known. Now you got to work that hard or harder just to keep some stuff to yourself. You know what I mean?
11: Mm-hmm. Okay, so with this new album, it sees you collaborating a lot with Sia.
10: Sia, that's my baby.
11: Right.
10: She's my goddaughter.
11: Is she really?
10: Yes, she truly
11: is. Oh, my
10: is.
11: Gosh.
10: She's a genius. I couldn't have written those lyrics better myself.
11: What was she like to work with?
10: It was so easy. I'm just freaking out because, you know, when there were times when Rufus, it was that easy too, you know? Because it was all mine and I was, you know, I was doing this, writing the words and I was doing the music. But I asked her, I said, how do you know all this? How can you feel this stuff? And where do you get this from? She says, well, I've been listening to you since I was born.
11: There you go. Did you always have fun making albums? Because sometimes it seems to me like some of it was...
10: I always have fun singing.
11: You've always had fun.
10: I always do. I mean, for the most part, I mean, I've had a few moments,
11: yeah.
10: But for the most part, I have to feel good about it.
11: Okay.
10: Well, I'm having more fun.
11: Yes.
10: These days than I was, you know, a while back, you know, because I've relaxed on it.
11: How long did it take you to get to that point of happiness or peace? You know what I mean?
10: Well, I was working on it and I got it together now.
11: Yeah.
10: I live in the country.
11: That helps.
10: I got a lake. I got land. I got chickens. I got horses. I've got family. I've got what I want.
11: Mm-hmm.
10: Peace.
11: And you got your family with you now.
10: Oh, yeah. I got family at the farm.
11: Really?
10: And free range eggs.
11: It makes it. Getting out of an urban environment makes a huge difference.
10: Absolutely. It really does. I found my peace. And that's everything.
18: The legendary Chaka Khan. Our cultural critic today is Arifa Akbar. I'm a fan. In fact, well, I could see you smiling, Arifa.
19: I mean, the soundtrack of my 20s and 30s and 40s.
18: Well, mine was even younger because I'm so much older than you. But one of the best gigs that I ever went to when I lived in LA was Michelle Endegarcello, who is the phenomenal bass player and singer, and Chaka Khan at the House of Blues.
19: Wow.
18: Exactly. Well, Arifa, there is a jukebox Chaka Khan musical opening in London. Do you think everybody knows what we mean by a jukebox musical?
19: Well, let's explain. It's a musical. It's often, the subject is often someone we know really well, such as Michael Jackson, and it takes us through their life.
18: And the catalogue of their music.
19: And really, you go there to hear the catalogue of their music.
18: So as one of our most esteemed theatre critics, do you get asked to review jukebox musicals?
19: I do, but I always think you have to treat the genre on its own terms.
18: Yes, so not about your personal
19: taste. It's really not. And if it's a good jukebox musicals, and by the way, I've seen some excellent ones. The one on Tina Turner right now is absolutely superb.
18: Right.
19: It's full of heart and soul.
18: Okay.
19: And I think if you can tell the story dramatically, just with heart, then I think it'll work. Because often these, look at Chaka Khan's life story.
18: Amazing.
19: You know, father was an addict, mother, you know, really rough upbringing. She ran away from home against the odds. You know, there's always a kind of against the odds element to these stories. And what a voice. And Beverly Knight, who is playing Chaka Khan, can really sing.
18: Thank you, Arifa. You're listening to The Arts Hour from the BBC World Service. Rohan Kanewade is a self-taught Indian filmmaker from Mumbai, whose debut feature film, Sabar Bonda, or Cactus Pears, is a quietly radical story of love, grief and self-discovery. It became the first Marathi language film to premiere at the Sundance Film Festival, where it won the prestigious World Cinema Dramatic Grand Jury Prize. Sabar Bonda is set during a traditional 10-day mourning period in rural western India, where Anand, a gay man living in Mumbai, returns to his ancestral village following his father's death and reconnects with his childhood friend Balia. Both face the societal pressure to get married. As grief

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1: About my marriage. And I could not come out to them because that was not the time to do that, because I was not too sure how the relatives will react to my coming out. And if they react in a negative way, I was not too sure how they will treat my mom afterwards. So, and at that moment, she also needed the relatives' support. So I had to be quiet and endure that marriage pressure for those 10 days. And I could not really grieve at that time because continuously I was thinking, oh, I don't know who's going to come next and going to ask me the same question, how I'm going to face that. So I was busy in those thoughts and it was quite claustrophobic. So when I got this idea for a film where a character meets a childhood friend, I thought I can, you know, infuse this story with love. And because of that childhood friend, at least this lead character gets to stay away from this marriage pressure for a while and can spend some, you know, tender moments with the childhood friend, which was not for me. So at least I thought this film will allow me to do that and reimagine that whole period in a completely different way.
2: You were raised in Mumbai. Your father was a chauffeur. Your mother was a homemaker. Your parents accepted your sexuality. Your family in the village responded differently, or would have done if they'd found out, especially at the time of mourning your father. What do you think it was that made your parents so different?
1: Yeah, I actually, you know, before coming out to my parents, I was really scared. I was not too sure how they will react to it because all the stories I had heard from the friends in Mumbai who come from a rich background, their parents were educated, and their parents never accepted them. And all the stories that I heard about coming out, they were all tragic at that time. So I was also thinking about those, you know, that, oh, if I come out, my, you know, my father couldn't even finish his school. My mom is illiterate. They will not understand. They will literally throw me out of the house. So I used to imagine those moments.
2: Yeah.
1: But when I came out, my father, within a minute, he said, you know about yourself. That's most important. So there's no need to get married to anyone. Even my mother, you know, she said, okay, you know, don't worry about the villagers. They won't understand this thing. So you don't worry about them. And what I felt at that moment, what made them accept me the way I am, is that they love their son.
2: Right.
1: And that love was the simple thing that allowed them to accept me. And most of the time, I think this is what we never show in the films. And, you know, it's that simple. We just complicate these things. But if there is love, things are easy. Like, I've heard from some parents where, you know, they, when their children came out to them, they had to educate themselves by reading books on homosexuality and stuff like that, where my mother can't even read anything, and not my, even my father never read any books. Mm. So they didn't have to go and read any books about homosexuality, but they just felt that whatever is my happiness is, you know, they should just accept it. So
2: I mean,
1: it is that simple.
2: But people, it's simple in your mind, but it's also, some people would consider them to be incredibly progressive.
1: Exactly, exactly.
2: So the mother in the film is such a beautiful character. She's the heroine of the film because she, like you describe your mother, is uneducated but so independent thinking. I mean, she does ignore societal norms to some degree. And I just wondered how the audiences have responded to her character so far.
1: I mean, at the script level, some people who read it, they were saying that they loved the mother a lot. But when the film, of course, premiered and people have been seeing the film, I've got messages from people that where they said that, you know, I wish I had that kind of a mother or that kind of a father. Like recently, last month, I was in Delhi for the screening. And one of the guys over there, he said, you know, I'm still not out to my mother and I don't think she will understand. So I just hope that I get to have a conversation like Anand has in the film. I'm not too sure if that will happen, but I'm still scared to come out to her. But I really wish films like this allow some people like me to experience moments that they cannot really experience in their own life. Similarly, I did the same thing for myself in the film. Like, I never get to hug my father. You know, you have this weird relationship between son and father. Not always, but there is most of the time. So I never got to hug my father ever. even though he was very supportive and everything, never got to hug my

0: father. So only thing that I did on his deathbed, when the doctor told me that he has last 11 minutes, so I just stood next to him, and he was in ICU, so I didn't know what to do, so I just held his hand till that time. But this film actually allowed me to create the moment where the character hugs his father. So, you know, sometimes I think films allow you to do that. So similarly, some people really said that, you know, I wish I had that kind of a parent. So this, and I did this because I knew if I showed this kind of parents, I knew that some kids, maybe, you know, it will help them to take a chance to come out to their parents.
1: Also, it could help the parents see a
0: Parents in other, yeah,
1: different. Yeah,
0: exactly.
1: exactly. The landscape of rural Maharashtra is a character in this film. So I look at that because I am Maharashtrian and it is the bones and sinews of my state in India.
0: Right.
1: You shot the film in a small village called Karshinde, which is where your mother was born and raised. How did the villagers respond to a film crew descending?
0: You know, one of the short films that I made before this in 2018, even that was situated in village. And at that time also, I went to Karshinde to see locations, and the villagers were excited that, you know, there will be film shot in their village, but I never shot it. So when with this film in 2021, I started doing the Reiki again and went to this village. People were, oh, but you will not shoot the film here. So they were like not really excited. But finally, after 3 years, when I finally decided I will shoot here, they were all happy and excited. Some of the villagers came on board to help us, so they were part of the crew as well.
1: And your cast of actors from the region, what sort of challenges did you face then, or did they have to overcome in order to play gay characters or to understand that this was a gay story?
0: Yeah, to be honest, when they came for the audition, they didn't play this character the way, you know, most people imagine how the gay person should be. They played it as normal as it could be. And that's what I had told them. You know, you don't have to play it differently. Just be who you are, because being gay is just that. That doesn't mean that man will behave differently. You just be as a man. And they just did
1: They
0: that.
1: got it.
0: They just got it. And because they've been seeing me, my partner, and they have few friends, because see, you will find queer people in film industry a lot. So they have other friends. So they have been seeing it. And most of the time, even Bollywood has only shown it in that, you know, stereotypical
1: Yeah,
0: cliched way.
1: yeah.
0: But here,
1: High camp.
0: yeah, but they understood. So, and I said, you know, love is love. Love is similar for queer people. It's similar for the straight people. When you feel love for someone, it's how can it be different for a queer person? So you just feel that, and you don't have to, you know, do anything. You just listen to us, and we'll just guide you. And they just did that. So, and they were completely okay with it.
1: What about filming the intimate scenes? I mean, there's a moment of tenderness when Balia spots white hairs on Anand's head, and then he moves his hands and caresses them. I mean, that was so beautiful and so tender. There is also a scene with completely naked male bodies, and they're entwined. Is that allowed by the Indian censor board?
0: They didn't even allow us to, you know, keep any this cuss words also in the film.
1: So, how has this been classified in India?
0: Adult,
1: Adult.
0: yeah, 18
1: So,
0: plus.
1: but you've managed to keep that lovely one
0: No,
1: scene in.
0: no,
1: No, the
0: no,
1: scene
0: no.
1: I
0: Scene
1: saw?
0: is there. Scene
1: Yeah.
0: is there, but we had to zoom in so that you don't see the genitals.
1: Right. So, what the version I've seen
0: That's.
1: is the outside India version.
0: Yes.
1: Okay, so has the film been shown in India in cinemas?
0: Yes, it released in last year
1: Last year.
0: September, and people went to watch it. In fact, it also released in a theater near to the village where we shot the film. So the people of the, you know, neighboring village, even that the villagers, they went to watch it.
1: And
0: And see, I always felt that it all depends how you are telling that story. Here we were not trying to sensationalize
1: no.
0: it or making these characters victim. Rather, they know about themselves, they are okay with it, and they want to just be happy. And there was love that people felt was so genuine and organic. So villagers really loved the film. Their only complaint was when they came out of the theater, they were like, why there is no poster of the film outside the theater? Because they said, we wanted to make a reel about the film. We wanted to stand next to the poster and make a reel so that we could share it with the other villagers so they can come to watch it. And that's how it was
1: That's very
0: received.
1: supportive then.
0: And see, even with my previous film, Euphorusha, which was a queer film shot in a village, same thing. At that time, I never told the villagers what is the film is all about. But when they came to watch the film was a really positive portrayal of a single mother exploring the same-sex attraction for the first time. And she was happy exploring that. And audience was on the same journey. So they never felt, oh, this is something bad. So I think it's always how you tell those stories. And but even in the theaters, when it released, I met people who said we watched it 5 times in the theater. So I met so many of those people. I got so many messages from people. Even heterosexual men came up to me saying, you know what? It didn't matter to us that we were watching two men falling in love. What mattered to us that they were, you know, that the love was so innocent, so sweet, so organic.
1: Tender.
0: And we just wanted them to end up together because even they knew that some of the queer films always end in tragedy and they were worried that something like that, that's going to happen, but that didn't happen. And so people were really happy with it.
1: Rohan Kanewade, and do keep your eye out for his film Cactus Pears. Our cultural critic today is Arifa Akbar. Arifa, what did you take from my conversation with Rohan?
2: Oh, I thought it was such a powerful conversation, actually. And there was 2 points he made. One was that the way in which films or books or culture can inspire you to do brave things, and coming out is a brave thing in certain cultures. I'm from, you know, I've got subcontinental heritage and I know some of the pressure points. And I've seen another film like Joyland, which is about trans people and a trans dancer. And I don't know, watching that film or reading, you know, a book like Mahesh Rao's Half Light, which is about a gay Indian hotel worker trying to hide his identity, sexual identity, in a time when homosexuality was illegal in India. All of these narratives can really inspire, can embolden, can give you courage and inspiration. And I think the other thing that I got was the happy ending that, you know, the filmmaker was saying that this has a happy ending.
1: Yes.
2: It doesn't always have to be the terrible tragedy or the banishment or the rejection of these central characters if they're gay. Even though, you know, we know around the world gay rights are being reeled back and there's real regression afoot.
1: Thank you so much, Arifa. You're listening to The Answer from the BBC World Service. I'm Nikki Beatty. The American writer Siri Hustvedt was married to her husband for over 40 years. So when he died in 2024, it left a huge hole in her life. Her husband was the famous novelist Paul Auster, and together they'd been the glamorous couple of New York's literati. Processing the grief, Siri did what she instinctively does. She started writing, and she's just published a memoir called Ghost Stories about her time with him. She spoke to the BBC's Kate Mollison, and first, here's that powerful moment from the audiobook, read by Siri herself, when she's saying goodbye.
3: I held his face. I said, "We had fun, didn't we? We had such fun." It came to me, the fun. It seemed so important. There was suffering, but lots of fun too.
4: Siri, thank you so much for being here. You write in the book about your hate of the euphemism passing, rather than just the word, the plain word, death. And I know that your last words to Paul were, "We had such fun." As a writer who clearly you're acutely conscious of inference and meaning, why was fun the word that came to you in that moment?
5: You know, I have to tell you, I am not sure, because if someone had asked me, we knew that Paul was dying. If someone had asked me, what will be the last thing you say to your beloved husband, I never would have thought fun. But when he was dying, and I knew that it would happen soon, that was exactly what came to my mind. Mm. It seemed terribly important because the fun was a huge part of our staying together for over 4 decades.
4: Mm. And so much of that comes through in the book too. Now you've shared it with all of us. Did Paul know that you were going to write about the process of him dying? Did you know that you were going to write about it?
5: I had no idea. And I think because Paul said it to me, he thought that I was going to return to a novel that I abandoned after he died, because I realized I couldn't go back. I am going back to that novel. I plan to finish it. He was a booster for that particular book, what I had already written. So I don't think either of us knew at all. But once he was dead and I was there in the house alone, I wanted to write. And I knew the only thing I could write about was, well, us and what it meant to grieve. Both my parents are dead, and I certainly grieved them. But I think when you lose someone from your everyday reality, when that's fundamentally changed by an absence, the grief is different.
1: Writer Siri Husved talking about her memoir, Ghost Stories. Arifa, you have started reading Siri's book, haven't you? What are you taking from it?
2: It's such a tender book, but I thought I really got the sense of two writers with a very co-joined life. That's what I, you know, one of the major things. A lot of the love was entwined in routine, the fact that I could almost visualise it, him in his study on his typewriter because he hated any digitised thing, and she in her study, he'd occasionally call out to her, and there was a real sense of two lives, you know, really, really enmeshed with each other and with each other's routines. It did have grief in it and family difficulty. Siri Husved describes her stepson, Paul Auster's son, who was an addict, who died along with her grandchild. So there were difficult elements there, but there was no sort of professional rivalry and there were no sharp edges between them.
1: That's amazing, isn't it?
2: And I thought the other lovely thing that she included was Paul Auster's letters that he wrote to his newborn grandson, who he would clearly, obviously, because he had terminal illness, he knew he would never see. But the letters for Miles, the grandchild, just born, when he's old enough to read them.
1: Lovely. Thank you, Arifa. We end today's Arts Hour with Ghanaian-Australian rapper Genesis Owusu, who's just released his third album. It melds hip-hop with indie pop and political punk. He recently performed the track Stampede live on the BBC. And here he is first telling Deb Grant about filming the video for the song in Ghana.
6: Yeah, it was crazy. I left when I was 2 and then I went back for the first time when I was 16. And then this was, I was what, 27, I think. So it was my first time going back to my home country as an adult and, you know, seeing it with fresh eyes outside of the supervision of my parents. Mm-hmm. And it was, yeah, it was a beautiful experience. Meeting other Ghanaian creatives my age and, you know, the whole film crew was Ghanaian and the videos were kind of a showcase of like Ghanaian subcultures as well. Like there are these crazy like bike riding gangs in the video and the horse riders on the beach because there's a huge biking scene and a huge horse riding scene. So we just kind of wanted to showcase subcultures that maybe people outside of Ghana wouldn't really know about.
4: Yeah, it's an amazing video. It's a real spectacle. It's great. Obviously, you're going to be in session for us live very shortly, but would you please introduce who you've got with you there?
6: I have Mr. Kieran on the guitar. Mm-hmm. I have Kweku on the keys. I have Kai on the backing vocals. I have Mutale on the keys, on the bass, and I have Felix on the drums, and I am Genesis Owusu.
4: Amazing. Take it away.
6: All right, let's do it.

Genesis Owusu. And that's it for this week's Arts Hour. Thank you for your ears. And thank you to both my guests, Rohan Kaneware and Arifa Akbar. For now, from me, Nikki Bedi, studio manager Sue Mayo, and producer Kieran Birmingham, see you next week.

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3: Welcome to the newsroom. I'm Charlotte Gallagher. The U.S. marks its 250th birthday weekend.
4: Happy 250 years, America!
3: We ask Americans how they feel about their country now. Funeral events continue for Iran's assassinated former supreme leader. But where is his son who replaced him? We speak to our correspondent, Lise Doucette, in Tehran. We'll get the latest from Venezuela, where 40,000 people are still missing after the earthquakes. And the football fans turning to God for some divine World Cup intervention.
5: If tomorrow Team Mexico takes down Team England in the Estadio Azteca, then there'll be even more thousands of devotees asking for the next miracle in the cup.
3: All that to come in the next 30 minutes.
6: BBC News with Emily Thomas. Crowds of Iranians are attending the second day of funeral ceremonies for the former supreme leader, Ayatollah Ali Khamenei, killed at the beginning of the US-Israeli war. Prayers have also been said for his wife and granddaughter. Our correspondent, Lise Doucette, is reporting from Iran on condition none of her material is used on the BBC's Persian service. She notes that the Ayatollah's son, Mujtaba, who succeeded him as supreme leader, was absent from the funeral.
7: He's said to have suffered burning to the face and will need some kind of reconstructive surgery. That's what the reports say. But also, Israel has made it clear that it still sees Mujtaba Khamenei as a top target, and the fears of assassination have not gone away. And Iranian leaders have been putting Israel and the United States on notice that if there is any kind of disturbance, any attacks during this time, that they will be meeting fire with fire.
6: Maritime security officials in Britain say they've received reports of a cargo ship coming under attack off Yemen. The vessel triggered the distress call near the port city of Hodeidah. It comes as Yemen's internationally recognized government said that Houthi fighters had killed 14 of its soldiers in an attack south of Hodeidah. A military official told the French news agency that several attackers had also been killed. President Trump has said the American dream is back during a speech to mark the 250th anniversary of US independence. Despite fewer mentions of himself than normal during his rally speeches, he did joke about seeking a third presidential term. These Americans spoke of why they'd turned out for the event in Washington.
8: So I'm thrilled. It's our 250th Independence Day. I can't think of a better place to spend it than D.C. Being able to, you know, see all of the different monuments to the different accomplishments throughout our 250 years of history.
9: The excitement of being able to be in the presence of the President of the United States and hear him give celebration to our nation. I get chills even thinking about it.
6: Both the Ukrainian and the Russian presidents have used U.S. Independence Day to talk to Donald Trump on the eve of an important NATO summit in Turkey. Earlier, Moscow warned that a massive Ukrainian air attack on St. Petersburg and its ports would not go unanswered. Ukraine has been targeting Russian oil refineries, causing countrywide shortages. James Landau is our diplomatic correspondent.
10: There is a feeling that the tide of war in recent weeks and months have been turning in Ukraine's favour. I think the Kremlin and Vladimir Putin are trying to generate some positive headlines for their side ahead of the NATO summit. We've had in recent days President Putin being filmed in military fatigues, talking to military commanders, claiming advances on the front line.
6: This is the latest world news from the BBC. Nigeria has condemned the alleged killing of two of its citizens in South Africa, calling for an urgent investigation. Abuja said it was deeply concerned by the deaths, claiming they came at a time foreigners were being targeted. It also said another victim had allegedly been killed at a police station in April. There's been no comment from the South African authorities. Nigeria has advised its citizens to avoid areas affected by ongoing anti-immigration demonstrations. Efforts are continuing in Greece to contain a fast-moving wildfire that's burning near the northern city of Thessaloniki, prompting multiple evacuations. It's the latest wildfire to break out in Europe, which in recent weeks has struggled with soaring temperatures. Meta Tsitrika reports.
11: As the morning broke, aircraft dropping water resumed operations at the scene to assist the more than 100 firefighters that have been battling throughout the night to contain the blaze. The fire ignited on Saturday evening in an area with low vegetation and dry grass. Driven by strong winds, it rapidly spread into an industrial zone, causing heavy damage to shops and businesses. The Greek Fire Service announced that a 76-year-old man has been arrested on suspicion of starting the fire.
6: Officials in Germany say it's increasingly difficult to prosecute people participating in often deadly illegal car races. The head of a special unit investigating the offences in Berlin said there'd been almost 500 cases in the capital this year alone, but more than 20% of the perpetrators had been able to escape. The authorities in Australia are trying to identify six pieces of suspected space debris that have washed up on the beaches of North Queensland. Experts suggest the large intact silver spheres are left over from rocket launches. The Australian Space Agency is working to confirm the origin of the objects, which police say may contain hazardous chemicals. World News from the BBC.
3: Hello, you're listening to The Newsroom with me, Charlotte Gallagher. Lightning flashed over the White House as the United States marked its 250th birthday with fireworks, flyovers and music. It was billed as the biggest firework display ever, 850,000, beating a record set a decade ago in the Philippines. In his speech, President Trump claimed the country was now richer, safer, and stronger and prouder than ever before. He also spoke about what he called the menace of communism.
12: America will never be a communist country. Won't happen. Communism is a loser, and it always will be. The communist system is the opposite of the American system, and the communist system has never worked. Our warriors did not fight communism on battlefields across the world, only to have that menace rear its ugly head right back here in America. We're not going to let it happen.
3: So who are these so-called communists? Our correspondent in Washington, Hal Griffiths, was listening to his speech.
13: It doesn't have a lot of structure. These are big swipes talking about the villainy and tyranny of communism, how it's a cancer, he said. Now, more recently in domestic politics, we've seen a resurgent Democratic Party winning in primaries and the mayor of New York. And that is a left-leaning side, maybe, of the Democratic Party. But none of these people are members of a communist party, and it is rather a way of tarnishing his critics and his opponents, particularly maybe as he looks to the midterm elections coming up in November, when they threaten the Republican control of the House and maybe even the Senate.
3: That was Hal Griffiths. Saturday's events in Washington, D.C. were the culmination of a long series of celebrations involving President Trump. On Friday, he visited Mount Rushmore in the state of South Dakota, home to the famous presidential monument carved into the side of a mountain. The BBC's North America editor, Sarah Smith, has been speaking to Americans about the state of the country during this landmark anniversary.
12: We stand beneath the monument of these heroes, a true group of unbelievable people.
14: Donald Trump is relishing his role at the center of America's 250th anniversary, delivering the speech at Mount Rushmore right underneath the carved faces of four of his greatest predecessors.
12: These men could only have been made in the USA.
14: A
15: America is setting up on Mount Rushmore a monument to Thomas Jefferson, George Washington, Abraham Lincoln, and Theodore Roosevelt.
14: Conceived as a tourist attraction, each president was intended to represent a chapter in America's story.
16: 10,000 years from now.
14: In 1936, Franklin D. Roosevelt attended a dedication here.
16: I think we can meditate and wonder whether our descendants, because I think they'll still be here, what they will think about us, that we have honestly striven to preserve for our descendants a decent land to live in and a decent form of government to operate under.
14: When you get to Mount Rushmore, it is a genuinely impressive sight. And these enormous, imposing faces gazing out of the granite. You can see groups gazing up and debating whether Donald Trump should be up there.
17: Let's see where we could put him. What do you think?
18: In the front.
17: There you go.
14: President Trump has shared AI-generated images online that show his face carved into the monument, provoking outrage among his critics, amusement from his fans.
17: It wouldn't hurt me one bit. I think he deserves to be up there.
19: I think what exists today is appropriate.
18: Yes,
19: yeah, and
18: yes.
19: I don't feel like it should be changed.
14: It does, admittedly, on the right-hand side of Abraham Lincoln, look like there is space, but experts say it wouldn't be technically possible. You could seriously damage the existing faces because there's a really deep fissure running through the rock. That's disappointing news for Tim Burke and Terry Davis.
18: I'm 72 years old. And I have not been this passionate about any other president until he took the reins of this country.
20: 20, 30 years from now, the historians will say that he's been one of the greatest presidents in the history of our nation.
17: Absolutely, was what the majority of America believes.
21: That's it.
14: Donald Trump's poll ratings have reached their lowest numbers yet in the wake of the war in Iran and the inflation it's caused. But it remains to be seen whether history will view him as a transformative president or an aberration.
22: I think of him as an aberration, and a historical one at that.
14: I met historian Jim Bennett at the foot of the mountain on his first visit here.
22: I mean, there are plenty of examples of a person just like him who wants to come in and have power in his hands, having been actually shunned from it for a while, and really wants it, tries to transform it on a populist message, and did not go very well.
23: How about you guys make a little
14: saddle up, it is rodeo time in the tiny South Dakota town of Belle Fourche. There's bareback bronco riding, mutton busting and barrel racing. As always, the crowd stand, their right hands solemnly placed over their hearts for the national anthem. But polls suggest pride in America has fallen to a 25-year low. As many as 8 in 10 Americans believe the men who signed the Declaration of Independence would be disappointed by the state of the nation today.
24: The government has too much power. It should be the people have the power, but the government do.
25: They might be a little disappointed, but I think that they would applaud that we're trying to hold true to their vision.
14: America is still a remarkably young country, but there is reverence for its history and the story of its founding, and a shared belief in the pursuit of freedom that bridges deep political divides and will propel the nation forward to its next chapter.
3: Sarah Smith reporting. Large crowds of mourners have gathered in Tehran for the second official day of funeral ceremonies for the country's former supreme leader. Ayatollah Ali Khamenei was killed on the first day of the US-Israel war on Iran in February, along with four members of his family. His son, Mojtaba, who took over as supreme leader, hasn't been seen at any of the events. People have been bussed into the capital from across Iran. The BBC's chief international correspondent, Lise Doucette, is there.
26: I can see the blue dome of the vast open-air Masala compound, where for a second day today, huge crowds are moving into that complex in order to pay their last respects to their assassinated supreme leader, Ayatollah Ali Khamenei, and the four members of his family whose caskets are set up alongside his on a stage, including his 14-month-old granddaughter, Zahra. It's intensely hot. It's very, in terms of the heat of the day, it's intensely emotional. Those who are going in are among the most loyal followers of not just the Ayatollah, but the Islamic Republic that he presided over for 37 years, clad in black, many carry waving banners of Iran, chanting not just Islamic prayers, but also the political slogans which defined his rule, death to America and death to Israel. These 6 days of public mourning, which will take place place across five of the cities holiest to Shia Islam here in Iran and neighboring Iraq, is intensely religious, but also deeply, deeply political. The main symbol for these ceremonies is a clenched fist, a symbol of resistance and a symbol of revenge. It's a show of strength by the leaders who emerged not just from the weeks of war against Israel and America, but also the waves of assassinations.
3: His son, who became the new supreme leader after he was assassinated, he's not been seen at these events, has he, so far?
26: No, Iranian media showed images of some of the other children of Ayatollah Khamenei, but not Mujtaba. If there was any moment where he would have been expected to emerge, he hasn't been seen in public since he survived those U.S.-Israeli airstrikes on his father's residential and official compound on February the 28th. While the speculation still swirls, it is widely believed he's still alive, badly injured, but still not so injured that he hasn't been playing a key role. He is said to have been writing statements which have been put out, directing this new era, political era in Iran. But he also has a target on his back. Israel continues to make it clear that they want to have him in their sight.
3: And how choreographed is this, Lise? I mean, people, I think, are being bussed in from across Iran to come to this event.
26: Well, people are always bussed in for major events like this. The funeral ceremonies also coincide with the first month of the Islamic year. It's called Muharram, which the first 10 days of Muharram is a major moment in Shia Islam. We saw the buses as we drove into Iran last night. Some of them have been put on by the government. Some of them are commercial buses, but it's also the choreography in the iconography. Of course, there are posters, huge hoardings with the photographs of Ayatollah Khamenei, many of them with his son Mujtaba Khamenei, but also on the edge of the photographs and in red flags, this clenched fist. And of course, for the mourners too, Charlotte, I was here in 1989 during the funeral for the founder of the Islamic Revolution, Ayatollah Khomeini, and the frenzy was so intense that the coffin burst and the white shrouded body of Ayatollah Khomeini spilled out into the crowd and had to be rescued, taken away, and then put in a locked coffin to continue with the procession. They also don't want that kind of messiness as well, so they have to manage the crowds, and millions are expected to turn up.
3: That was Lise Doucette, and Lise is reporting from Iran on the condition that none of her material is used on the BBC's Persian service. These restrictions apply to all international media organisations operating in Iran. Russia has warned that a large Ukrainian drone attack on St. Petersburg and the surrounding region will not go unanswered. Ukraine has intensified its attacks on Russian energy infrastructure in recent months, causing widespread fuel shortages across the country. Moscow is also stepping up military strikes on the Russian-held territory of Crimea, which Moscow illegally annexed in 2014. The BBC's James Beardsworth has been gauging the mood amongst people there.
0: On the single bridge that connects Crimea to the Russian mainland, traffic stretches for kilometres as cars try to leave the peninsula. This is an absolute record, says the motorist filming the queue. Over the past 2 months, Ukraine has made the illegally occupied peninsula a new theatre of the war, making life there increasingly intolerable. Drone and missile strikes on energy infrastructure and supply routes to the region have choked Crimea, leaving shortages of fuel, water, and even groceries. 24-year-old Alexei, not his real name, is an IT worker from the western Crimean city of Yevpatoria. He told me more.
1: Ukrainian drones are flying, rockets are flying like every week, and the logistics have been damaged to the point where we have no petroleum right here, and we have some shortages in various goods.
0: The most serious of these shortages is fuel. In efforts to combat the situation, the regional authorities have declared a state of emergency across Crimea, and stop the sale of fuel at the pump. Nastya, again not her real name, is a resident of Sevastopol, the largest city in Crimea, where shortages have bitten the hardest.
2: I've almost completely stopped using my car. I only drive when it's really necessary. We recently introduced a QR code system. You are supposed to get a QR code through a messaging app and then use it to buy fuel. The idea itself isn't bad, but the implementation has been a complete failure. Getting one of these QR codes has turned into something like the Hunger Games.
0: The attacks have left many Crimeans, who have been largely sheltered from Russia's 2022 invasion, increasingly frustrated. Irina, again not her real name, is an archaeologist and also a Sevastopol resident.
4: I think on the both sides, people are mostly angry.
0: Whilst many blame Ukraine for their current situation, Irina says that in Crimea, it is a far more complicated picture.
4: Most of us, we lived in Crimea our whole lives, therefore we lived in Ukraine. And a lot of us have relatives and friends, and it just isn't that sort of to blame the nations.
0: Instead, many are beginning to point the finger at Moscow and what they say is its failure to protect Crimeans. Nastya told me more.
2: It's hard not to blame the authorities. It feels like we should have prepared better. The situation had been getting more and more tense every month and every year. People here have always been optimistic. They believed things would work out and tried to just live their lives. But now it feels like they are being worn down, little by little, over and over again.
3: That was James Beardsworth reporting. To Venezuela now, where the number of confirmed deaths is approaching 3,000, with the true figure feared to be much higher. More than 40,000 people are still missing. Our correspondent, Yogatil Amai, is in La Guaira, where many families are still hoping to find the bodies of their loved ones and give them a proper funeral.
5: More than 10 days since the disaster struck Venezuela, what you see all around, pockets and pockets of destruction, heaps of rubble, possibly hundreds of bodies lying underneath this debris. It's going to take a long time for the true scale of this disaster to be known. While we've been here, when they pull out the dead bodies, what we're seeing is there are helicopters that are being used to carry these bodies to a makeshift morgue, which has been set up in a place where they used to store shipping containers. And we've been there, we've seen families going there, looking at photographs of dead bodies, trying to identify the dead.
3: Joining us now is our global affairs reporter, Mimi Swaby. And Mimi, lots of people are still missing, but rescue operations by some of the international teams that flew into Venezuela, they're being wound down now.
7: Yeah, that's right. Lots of international teams have started winding down their search operations, now shifting to a recovery phase. So trying to not find survivors under the rubble, but try and extract bodies and try and move some of these great mounds of rubble we're seeing. According to the UN, there are about 17 million tons of rubble across the impacted areas, especially La Guaira and parts of Caracas, which have been heavily impacted. The other side of this, though, is that volunteers, families, relatives, they have said they will continue searching for loved ones. Like we heard from Yogita saying, they want to give them a proper funeral. They need to find and have some closure and find their loved ones in the rubble, even if international teams are moving out. The head of the National Assembly of Venezuela's authorities have said that they still, government state response is still ongoing. They're ongoing their rescue efforts, despite hopes now dwindling for survivors in the rubble as each day passes.
3: And Venezuela is marking 215 years of independence. But there are celebrations still going ahead, despite all this chaos and devastation.
7: Yeah, it doesn't sit very well for many people either. Usually these Independence Day celebrations are marked with a very large military parade, which is put on and heavily controlled, orchestrated by the authorities. This year, to mark Venezuela's 215 years of independence from Spain, there will still be some kind of celebration, but it will look very different. It is said to be a lot more muted. There'll be a heavy focus on remembrance and tributing those who have died. Nearly 3,000 confirmed, but that death toll feared much higher in reality. In recent years, we've seen opposition politicians hold rival events. But for a lot of people, this year isn't even on the radar. They will be very much more focused on, again, trying to find survivors, clearing through that huge amount of debris that we're seeing still kind of scattered across these affected areas. There have been, you know, a lot of people very angry and criticising the government for their slow response to rescue efforts. And that criticism now is extending. The Venezuela is still in a period of mourning, 7 days of national mourning, which was announced 7 days after these twin earthquakes hit. So many are wondering why these celebrations are even taking place to start with. And obviously, it's a show of force and show of unity on one hand, according to officials. But yeah, there's a lot of unease and kind of anger directed at the government for many issues here, including the rescue efforts, but now also those resources. Those resources for a parade could again go to those much affected areas like La Guaira, ground zero now, according to many people.
3: Mimi, thank you. That was Mimi Swaby. The World Cup co-hosts Mexico take on England in their last 16 match at the Azteca Stadium in Mexico City later. And local fans have been using some unusual methods to unnerve the England team, as our correspondent Will Grant explains.
6: If England thought security was tight for their earlier games, they haven't seen anything like Mexico. The hosts' last opponents complained to FIFA after fans kept their players awake with car horns and chanting. A ring of steel is on hand this time to ensure there's no repeat. But when Thomas Tuchel and his men left for a final training session, it was to as many boos as cheers.
8: Mexican fans want to make this experience as uncomfortable as they can for England. And the noise that is greeting these players as they leave their hotel is nothing compared to what they can expect in the Azteca Stadium. A cauldron of football with some very bad memories for England.
6: Certainly Mexicans say they're not worried.
9: This is going to be very different for England. They're not used to this atmosphere, these fans, this climate. The game's going to be amazing.
3: Mexicans are also looking to Catholic traditions for an advantage. Father Rodrigo, the canon of the Metropolitan Cathedral in Mexico City, has allowed a statue of baby Jesus to be dressed in the national team shirt and put on the altar.
10: We can ask the intercession of the baby Jesus for every country, and in this case for Mexico. The expectation is, if it is possible, to be at the end of the tournament, I mean the final game. But we are expecting a great miracle.
3: Dr. Andrew Chesnut, Professor of Religious Studies at Virginia Commonwealth University, studies Mexican religious culture. He was so fascinated by the cathedral's display, he took a four-hour bus trip to see it.
11: When I found out the statue had been transferred from a local parish church in Mexico City to the Metropolitan Cathedral, which is Mexico's flagship Catholic church, I was really surprised by that.
21: And that's because the local priest thought it was a bit disrespectful to Jesus.
11: Exactly. And so the statue ends up getting an upgrade to the premier cathedral in the country that has the second largest Catholic population on the planet.
21: And now it's sort of being visited by fans and all kinds
11: of
21: tourists.
11: Right, even more so that Mexico is making a deep run. If tomorrow Team Mexico takes down Team England in the Estadio Azteca, then there'll be even more thousands of devotees asking for the next miracle in the cup.
21: Why do they dress baby Jesus up?
11: So there's a long tradition of bedecking the baby Jesus, the Christ child, in not only soccer uniforms, but particularly on February 2nd, Candlemas, in dressing him up as a physician, or as a baker, or even heretically as a gasoline thief. And so this is kind of a long storied tradition of Mexican folk Catholicism, which sometimes is embraced by the Catholic hierarchy, as we see now having his pride of place in the Metropolitan Cathedral of Mexico City. But at other times has been controversial, and we see that with the parish priest who was happy to see him removed from his parish church in Mexico City. So not all Mexican Catholics are in agreement in dressing the baby Jesus in their national football uniform.
3: I am just looking now at soccer baby Jesus, and he's not just wearing the football shirt, he's also wearing the shorts, socks and trainers, and he's surrounded by footballs. And that match, of course, is happening later today. 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
27: BBC News with Tom Sanders. Crowds of Iranians are attending the second day of funeral ceremonies for the Supreme Leader Ali Khamenei, who was killed in February. Three of the Ayatollah's sons took part in the ceremony, but Mujtaba, who succeeded him as Supreme Leader, was absent. Maritime security officials in Britain say they've received reports of a cargo ship coming under attack off the coast of Yemen. The vessel triggered the distress call off the port of Hodeidah. President Trump has said the American dream is back during a speech to mark the 250th anniversary of US independence. The address in Washington was severely delayed by bad weather. A severe heat wave across Europe is fueling major fires in Portugal, Spain and Greece. In northern Portugal, more than 1,200 firefighters are struggling with a vast forest fire that's injured 9 people. Nigeria has condemned the alleged killing of 2 of its citizens in South Africa. Abuja said it was deeply concerned by the deaths, claiming they came at a time foreigners were being targeted. Evacuated residents of the US Pacific territories of Guam and the Northern Marianas are preparing for the arrival of a super typhoon on Monday. The National Weather Service described it as extremely dangerous. Officials in Germany say it's increasingly difficult to prosecute people participating in often deadly illegal car races. Prosecutors in Berlin said there'd been almost 500 cases in the capital this year alone, but more than 20% of the perpetrators had been able to escape. The authorities in Australia are trying to identify 6 pieces of suspected space debris that have washed up on the beaches of North Queensland in recent days. Experts have suggested the large, intact silver spheres are left over from rocket launches. BBC News.
28: I'm Adi Adedoyin and this is More Than The Score, the BBC World Service show that tells sports stories from beyond the score sheet. On today's episode, what makes a major tournament major? And what makes a Grand Slam grand? Traditionally, the 4 major tournaments of men's golf have been the ones every player wants to win, while for tennis players, it's the 4 Grand Slams. But who decided that these titles were the pinnacle of the sport? And could any other tournament reach a similar status? Earlier this year, I discussed what makes a major major with Ben Rothenberg, editor of tennis magazine Bounces, and first the BBC's golf correspondent, Ian Carter.
29: Nowadays, they're just regarded as the tournaments that define careers.
14: And so you have the Masters, you have the USPGA Championship, which originally was a match play event, but then switched to become a stroke play event. It's vested in history, as of course is the US Open and the Open Championship, which is the original major, if you like. It crowns the champion golfer of the year. And over the years, the number of majors and the tournaments that have been regarded as majors has changed a little bit. For a while, the Western Open in America was seen as a major. The US Amateur was seen as a major. The Amateur Championship was seen as a major. So it has moved with the times of golf. And now, of course, we're in a very professional and American-dominated era. So it's no coincidence that the three events plus the Open Championship, the other three are all based stateside.
28: Ben, tennis has four Grand Slams. What sets them apart and gives them their elevated status?
15: I think at this point, foremost, it's prestige. It, like Ian said, for golf, it's very similar. These are the currency by which careers are counted among the greats. You know, it's so often preceded amongst the names of these great players by how many Grand Slams they've won. That's their ticket to entry to tennis immortality. And you can name any sort of great player, and pretty quickly there will be some name that quickly springs to mind attached to them, like an ultimate scoreboard of the sport. And with so many tournaments around the year, so much prize money increasing all the time, those are the things that really still bring the ultimate cachet, the ultimate ticket to entry into the Tennis Hall of Fame. When those floats come around, it really is about those events. And other tournaments have tried to get bigger, but none of them has ever meaningfully replaced or challenged or been counted among the four majors.
28: Ian, today's pod was partially inspired by a column you wrote for the BBC Sport website about this year's Players Championship, which was held at Sawgrass in Florida in March. And in that column, you said, let us be clear, it's not a major, never has been, and never likely to be. So can you explain to us what kind of status a tournament has in the game and why you're so certain it won't be joining the major ranks?
14: The reason that the Players' Championship question came up again this year, and for years and years we've referred to it as the biggest tournament outside the majors, the unofficial fifth major. You know, it's always been seen as a very, very elevated and prestigious tournament for golf. It is the biggest tournament on the PGA Tour, and they like to talk it up. And they put out a promotional video to say the Players' Championship is coming up, and March will be major. That was the tagline. So that was the PGA Tour, which is under new management with Brian Rolapp as the chief executive, really flexing and saying, hang on a minute, you need to think of this in the way that you think of majors. And the reaction to that from the golfing cognoscenti, if you like, was, no, it's not a major. It's the Players' Championship. The players love it. It's very, very prestigious. But we'll actually decide what's a major. And that is how you've discovered what majors are over the years. And I think it's safe to say this in tennis as well. It's how they're regarded by the media. And a kind of consensus grows. This has to be regarded as a major tournament. And it might be that one day down the line, we'll do that with the Players' Championship. But one reason that we can't do it right now is because it's a PGA Tour event, and they won't allow the players who've gone to the Breakaway Live Tour to play on those events. And so you can't have a major where the likes of John Rahm and Bryson DeChambeau, really big names in golf right now, are ineligible to play in it.
15: Yeah, tennis, I think, has a similar thing in that there's a lot of tournaments that have been given honorary status of the fifth major, fifth Grand Slam in tennis over the years, but it's only been just that. It's honorary, and there's not as clear a very clear fifth place finisher in the stakes as there is in golf, which has had the players for a long time. This in tennis has been bandied about in a few different tournaments. Back for a lot of the 60s, 70s, it was the Italian Open, and actually a lot of years the Italian Open had more prize money and better player fields than the French Open, but it still didn't get the clout and the status of being part of this four-part sequence of the Grand Slam that was this elusive thing, which players would mythologize and which the media obviously would play a role in keeping paramount as well, even when some of the metrics behind it might have outshone what was offered in Paris or had stronger fields also than the Australian Open, which for a lot of years didn't get the full complement of the top players on tour showing up there, even when other tournaments were objectively tougher and stronger and more lucrative. These Grand Slams clung on to their spot in the tennis mythology and the tennis the tennis pantheon. The Miami Open, which started in the mid-80s with a very intentional design of replicating the Grand Slams. They had men and women both at the same time. It took six or seven matches to win the tournament, up to 96-player draw. So it was buys for the first 32 players, at least that's the size of the draw now. And now it's more common for the men and women to compete together in tennis at a lot of different weeks of the year. So that's less special than it was in the 80s. And then based on sort of sheer money and prestige, Indian Wells, I think, moved up and took over the honorary title of fifth Grand Slam from Miami at some point in, you know, maybe about 15 years ago. I think people would say that it started outpacing the Miami Open. And now, actually, it's a title that I think probably belongs to no one in tennis, because a bunch of the other tournaments have all expanded their footprints to being 10-day or two-week tournaments as well, which used to be a unique thing among Indian Wells and Miami.
28: I was going to ask you about Indian Wells, what you think is keeping it from officially having a Grand Slam status and what it would take.
15: Yeah, I mean, there's a few different metrics how the ATP and WTA tours themselves assign ranking points. They assign 1,000 points for the winner of Indian Wells. For the Grand Slam, it's 2,000. So by sheerly what it does for your ranking on the computer, it's still half as valuable. Indian Wells also is still a little bit shorter, still only, quote unquote, takes 2 weeks, whereas now the Grand Slams take 3 weeks if you include their qualifying. The Indian Wells tournament, yeah, just doesn't have the same memorability. There is increasingly less and less of a chance of a mention of a tournament like Indian Wells in a player's top lines of their

0: KPBS On Demand is supported by ACLU of San Diego and Imperial Counties. The work of the ACLU is about closing the gap between the America that was promised and the America that is. Learn more at www.aclu-sdic.org.
1: LIV Tour, which has been in competition with both the US and European PGA Tours to secure the sport's top names. What does the status of the major tournament say about where the power currently lies in golf? I mean, is the US still the biggest player in the game?
2: Yes, by miles, by miles. And I think if you asked an international golf fan, a non-American golf fan, they would tell you how envious they are of tennis, because tennis has that international spread amongst its Grand Slams, obviously going to Australia, France, the United States and Wimbledon, whereas three of those four men's majors are in America. You've only got the Open Championship, yet you've got massive golfing heartlands in the Southern Hemisphere and in the Far East as well. And, you know, if you spread the conversation a little wider, look at women's golf, where there are five majors now, and the Evian was brought in, a tournament in France, and that was to just prop up the sponsorship there, and the powers that be said, OK, we'll give you major status. And that's really not sat well amongst golf fans, I don't think. But at least there's a bit more of a geographical spread. There are three women's majors in the United States, and the Women's Open in Britain is also a major. But for a long time, that wasn't even considered a major. So what we're talking about here is a very movable feast and will evolve. And certainly in the women's golf game, it is crying out for a major to be held in Asia, where there is such a stronghold of talent.
1: Now, Ben, the issue of geography is an interesting one, because the president of the Italian Tennis Federation has reiterated his calls for Italy to host a fifth Grand Slam. Is there a case to have one in a country where that's having success in tennis, say, for example, Spain or Italy, because of Jannik Sinner?
3: Yeah, it's interesting. I mean, I think this very stagnant, very cemented set of four tournaments reflects what tennis was like at this point more than 100 years ago, right? And the map has changed. The map has gotten a lot broader. You know, in the early days, it was in the amateur days of the sport, professionals weren't even allowed to play the Grand Slam events. It was a lot of Australians who were cleaning up and winning everything on the tours. And now they're really no longer a major player, for the most part, on the player side of things. So it could be more dynamic and movable for sure on that front. But I do think that Italy would probably not be, in terms of geographic spread, I think it's similar to what Ian said. I think the biggest gaps, if you look at a map, are in Asia, where, you know, there's a growing population. There are still stars, hopes for more stars as well from these countries. And I do think that similar in Asia, if you're going to do it for a fifth one somehow for geographic spread, it would probably go outside of Western Europe, where there are already two in tennis. Half of the majors are there.
2: Just to add to that, and I wonder if this is influential in tennis as well, but the thing that drives men's professional golf especially is just the size of the television contracts that come from the United States, and they dwarf any other deal that's going on. And that's why there is so much money in American golf tournaments, and that's why the calendar is based around there, and that's why there are three of the four majors there.
1: Ben, when you answered, you said not Western Europe. So where would the major be?
3: I think the most obvious place in terms of sheer population in the world probably would be China. China is the tournament I think has put in the most work over the longest time to making their tournaments bigger and better. There's two big tournaments in China. The one that's currently a combined event with the men and women is the China Open, which is in Beijing, which is a 1,000-level event for the women and only a 500-level event for the men. But they've been agitating to get it even bigger. 500 meaning just how many points again in the rankings you earn for being champion of that event. They've really built that out. It's at the Olympic Tennis Facility, where they hosted the Olympics in 2008 in Beijing. And it's in a spot on the calendar about a month after the US Open that would be pretty well spread out. The Italian Open is also held the event almost immediately before the French Open. So it would be this really quick back-to-back into the French Open if the current calendar were to sit that way. But I don't think there's a lot of appetite for a fifth one in tennis. Like Ian said, with women's golf, I think it would be seen as diluting it. I think that you're doing all this counting of how many majors everyone's won, then it would be, you know, really having to need an asterisk if some player, in a future generation got to play five or even six, or whatever larger number of majors per year to try to rack up his own future tally. It would seem like it would become a very apples to chemically enhanced apples comparison.
1: And, when considering the prestige of a tournament, how much does being part of the tournament's history, part of the tournament's lineage, still motivate players more than?

0: than money, or am I just being naive here?
1: No, I don't think. I think it's a really fair point. The number of tournaments I've been to, whether they've been majors or prestigious events like the PGA Championship that is played at Wentworth on the DP World Tour, and players will pick up that trophy and they'll look and they will see the names that are on there, the Seve Ballesteroses, the Nick Faldos, go down the lineage of the great champions. And if those kind of names and Jack Nicklaus and Tom Watson and Arnold Palmer and Ben Hogan, you know, all of these great legendary names, if they appear on a trophy, it means an awful lot to add your name to that. You know, we saw a year ago Rory McIlroy win the Masters for the first time, and of course he felt that that was the moment of completion for him because it meant he'd won the full set of majors. He was only the sixth player to do that in the men's game, and that meant an awful, awful lot to him.
2: Yeah, I think that search for the career Grand Slam, as we call it in tennis as well, is very strong, and Carlos Alcaraz coming the latest example of winning all four when he won the Australian Open earlier this year. He, you know, set a record of being the youngest ever man to complete that quartet of titles, and it was a big breakthrough moment and a great way to cement his status as one of the all-time great young players in the game's history. We don't know how much he's going to add, but he's already maybe the greatest young player we've ever had in men's tennis at this point. So absolutely collecting all of them is a big thing. You know, there's also in tennis, like I said, in the men's tour especially, it's pretty calcified, the set of nine Masters events, and collecting all of those is a feat too. I sort of dubbed it from when Novak Djokovic was trying to get all of them, and he had Cincinnati as the last remaining one. I was saying he was sort of going for his Jokimon, pun on Pokemon, trying to catch them all to rack up his complete set of major titles and or of the major quote-unquote titles that include that next tier as well. And he did that. And then also in tennis for a bit longer than golf in this era, we've had Olympics as well, which you can add to make the golden slam for completion. Steffi Graf actually won all four Grand Slam singles titles and the Olympics in the same year in 1988. And that's a feat that is good. Be pretty hard for anyone to ever replicate.
0: Yeah, and finally, Ian, let's look into the future. There's been upheaval in the way golf's calendars run in recent years. BBC Sport website has looked at the rise of virtual screen-based golf tournaments such as the TGL Golf League, which is backed by Tiger Woods and Rory McIlroy. Do you still see the majors as being the most prestigious tournament in golf going forward? And could any other tournaments reach their heights?
1: Yes, I see the four majors continuing to be the pillars of the sport. Now, it could be that, say, the Players' Championship overtakes the PGA Championship in the thinking of everybody, and it does change. But that, I think, is still a long, long way off. And I think Ben said it really, really well. You know, I said these are the events that define careers, and he talked about the currency. And if you add any further majors, then you devalue the currency. You measure people by the number of majors that they win. Jack Nicklaus is the greatest male golfer of all time because he's won 18, Tiger Woods has won 15, and the others are chasing in their wake. And it just gives that focus and that narrative to the game that is so, so valuable to it.
0: And Ben, a final one for you. Tennis has done plenty of experimenting with formats and one-off events recently. Do you still think the Grand Slams will remain their own elite club, or does the future of the sport lie elsewhere?
2: I completely agree. It's a similar case in tennis. They're doing the most, and they're far ahead of the pack and show real no signs of changing that. Actually, if anything, the Grand Slams are also leading in innovation in tennis as well, too. I mean, for example, the Australian Open had this very popular exhibition, sort of cash tournament, whatever you want to call it, in tennis, the one-point slam, they called it, where they got a lot of the best men and women together to play this immediate one-point knockout tournament. There was a huge, huge hit with fans seeing so many of the top players buy in and play this sort of fun, high-stakes, high-pressure event that actually wound up being won by an amateur Australian player in the end. They have so much money and so much space and so much autonomy, too. They don't answer to any other authority. They basically get to decide what they want to do with their 3 weeks on the calendar, and they have a lot of space in that sandbox to build interesting new castles in their already pretty impressive kingdoms.
0: That was Ben Rothenberg, editor of tennis magazine Bounces, talking to me, Adi Adedoyin, for More Than The Score earlier this year. My thanks to him and the BBC's golf correspondent, Ian Carter, for joining us. Tune in again next Saturday. We'll be hearing about the art of ghostwriting and how journalists turn sports stars' words into best-selling books. And this summer, the More Than The Score podcast takes you inside the Men's Football World Cup, the new teams, standout stars and fandoms shaping the tournament in ways that stats don't show. Search for More Than The Score wherever you get your BBC podcasts.
3: Hello and welcome to More or Less from the BBC World Service. We're the programme that looks at the numbers in the news, life, and in the waxing and waning of crime. And I'm Lizzie McNeil. It's 2007 in Brighton, southern England, UK. A city not unfamiliar with antisocial behaviour. Inspector Andy Park decided to look into what factors cause crime to peak within the city. He studied violent crimes recorded over the past year and noticed that there was an uptick every time it was payday and during the full moon. Now, people have long suspected the moon of meddling with our minds. In fact, the word lunacy comes from the Latin lunaticus, meaning moonstruck. Ouch. One listener, Richard, saw references to the moon's criminal effects, but was sceptical.
4: It is said that crime rates go up when it's a full moon. Is there any statistical validity to this?
3: We all know the moon has a dark side, but is it really that dark? This week, we're finally holding the moon to account and asking, does the full moon make the crime rate go up?
5: Many people believe that the full moon causes changes in behavior, but just because people believe it doesn't make it true.
3: That's Eric Chudler, a neuroscientist from the University of Washington, who's been collecting studies on the effect of the moon on behavior for, well, many a moon.
5: People have thought that perhaps because the gravitational effect of the moon and the sun on our tides make changes, perhaps because the body and the brain is full of water, that's perhaps why the moon might affect our behavior.
3: Now, while this theory has a certain poetic charm to it, the science says otherwise. Sure, the moon's gravitational pull is powerful enough to shift entire oceans, but when it comes to humans, the laws of physics dictate that we're simply too small for it to make any meaningful difference. No tidal surges of bad behavior, sadly.
5: The gravitational pull of the sun and the moon on the Earth during a full moon is about the same as it is as a new moon when we can't see the moon at all. The gravitational pull is about the same. So the only difference is the reflection of the sun on the moon that we see. So why aren't people concerned with a new moon? Why are they only concerned with a full moon?
3: Why indeed? Still, minor obstacles like scientific evidence have never been particularly effective at spoiling a good story. To spoil a good story, you really need social science.
5: There's been a number of studies over the past, say, 50 years or so, where people have looked at the statistics behind the correlation between the full moon or the phase of the moon and crime.
3: One study from Australia analysed the calls made to Brisbane police between 2004 and 2011 concerning incidents of things like domestic violence, rape, murder, fatal traffic accidents, and mental health crises. The data showed no increase during nights of the full moon compared to non-full moon nights, neither in volume nor type of incidents. In fact, the majority of studies show no correlation between a full moon and criminal activity.
5: In my mining of the published literature, these are in peer-reviewed studies, there are about 24 or 25 studies that have looked specifically at criminal activity. And I would say that out of those 24, 25 studies, three or four have shown a positive correlation between the full moon and any abnormal behavior. The other ones have shown no correlation at all.
3: One study even found a decrease. But what about those three or four studies that showed a positive correlation? Were they in towns inhabited by werewolves or more lunarly sensitive folk? Alas, probably not.
5: We need to control for when did that full moon happen. For example, did they happen on weekends? Did they happen on holidays? And things like that. Also, did those studies happen on cloudy days where people could see the moon? And a lot of those variables just are not controlled in most studies.
3: Cloud cover arguably does matter. After all, as all Harry Potter aficionados know, Remus Lupin managed to remain perfectly human until the moon burst through the clouds as he stepped out of the shrieking shack. Now, some might call that a plot hole. Others, compelling evidence. A more grounded explanation is that brighter nights simply make things easier to spot, including crimes. Eric also points out that some of these studies weren't exactly long-running either.
5: Those three or four studies that have shown a positive correlation have usually used just a small number of full moon cycles. Cycles like over a year, that would give you approximately 12 full moons. It's not as powerful as a study that would look over a longer period of time. Different studies have used a different criteria for what they consider to be a full moon. Some studies have said that we'll look at the statistics of just that one day that the full moon occurs. Other studies have said, well, we're going to take the full moon plus a few days before and a few days after. We're going to consider that for our data to analyze. So different studies have used different ways to classify and do their statistics.
3: Another problem is that these studies are not able to prove a causal link.
5: They're correlating two variables. They're correlating some abnormal behavior, like the number of murders or the number of crisis calls, and they're correlating that to a different phase of the moon. And just because two variables vary with each other, it doesn't mean that one variable causes the other.
3: The belief that full moons cause spikes in crime is largely from anecdotal evidence.
5: Two studies that were done about 30 years or so ago looked at the different professions of people who believe in this. And what they found is that social workers, emergency doctors, nurses, police officers, they have the strongest beliefs that the full moon affects behavior.
3: And this brings us back to the story we mentioned at the opening of this program, back in Brighton in 2007, and that uptick in crime.
5: One reason why I think people believe that the full moon affects behavior is a self-fulfilling prophecy. In 2007, a police department in Sussex said that they had noticed that there was more crime. And so because there was going to be more crime in a full moon, the police department could put more police officers on the street. And because more police officers were put on the street looking for crime and more arrests could be made. So it's a self-fulfilling prophecy, not because the full moon has some magical effect on the brain, but rather people are looking for particular behavior, so it reinforces their belief.
3: Now, I've looked into the dates of the full moon for 2007 and 2006. In 2007, 83% of the full moons occurred on student nights or weekends. In 2006, it was 75%. Now, having been a student in Brighton a few years later, I suspect discounted drinks and stag parties might have been the real culprits. Emergency service workers' belief in the power of the moon could also be due to confirmation bias. Humans like to find patterns in chaos. Full moons often draw our attention.
5: They might notice that the moon is full on a particular day when something happens in their job. And they assign blame to something, like the full moon. But they don't notice when these same things happen at different times of the month.
3: So there you go. There is no compelling statistical evidence that the full moon causes crime to go up. Nor is it made of cheese, but it is made of rock and heavy metal. Rock on, little moon, rock on. And that's all we have time for this week. If you have any questions or comments, please write in to moreorless@bbc.co.uk. Until next week, goodbye.
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10: The New World screwworm is a species of parasitic fly, and it belongs to a really large group of flies that we call the blowflies.
9: It was driven from the US and Mexico years ago, using millions of specially bred sterile flies.
11: And it sounds a little bit like something out of science fiction, but in fact, it is real.
9: Now it's turned up again in Texas.
12: So we've been preparing for this since the fly crossed into Mexico in November of 2024 and developed these response plans that are now being implemented.
9: This week we're asking, can the New World screwworm be stopped?
13: There is no enough sterile flies available at the moment.
9: I'm Charmaine Cozier. 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
14: BBC News with Emily Thomas. Crowds of Iranians and top officials are attending the second day of funeral ceremonies for the former supreme leader Ayatollah Ali Khamenei, killed at the beginning of the US-Israeli war. Prayers have also been said for his wife and granddaughter. Though three of his sons were seen beside the coffins, the one who succeeded him as supreme leader, Mujtaba, was absent. Ali Khamenei's body is being brought to five of the holiest cities in Shia Islam, says our correspondent Lise Doucette, who's reporting from Iran on condition none of her material is used on the BBC's Persian service.
15: They are the places where the most prominent imams in Shia Islam are buried. Take, for example, the city of Qom, which is about 140 kilometers south of Tehran. It's a leading center of Shia scholarship. Some 80 Islamic seminaries where students from around the world come to study. It's also the place where most of Iran's major religious figures are based. And it's also regarded as the cradle of the Islamic Revolution of 1979.
14: President Trump has said the American dream is back during a speech to mark the 250th anniversary of US independence. The address in Washington, severely delayed by bad weather, focused on American history, but also touched on political themes. Mr. Trump vowed to continue protecting the right to bear arms. A severe heat wave across Europe is fueling major fires in Greece, Portugal, and France. Paddy Maguire reports.
16: The early summer has already seen two record-breaking heat waves across the continent, and another is ramping up. And with the heat and the dryness come the flames. In northern Portugal, more than 1,200 firefighters are struggling with a vast forest fire that's gone on for days, injuring nine people. Across the border in Spain, an expanding fire on the Costa Brava has devoured a huge area of trees and forced tourists to evacuate. Overnight in Greece, firefighters battled to contain a fast-moving wildfire near the northern city of Thessaloniki. While summer fires are not uncommon in Europe, experts say extreme heat, driven by climate change, is likely to intensify.
14: Venezuela says rescue efforts are continuing as it prepares to mark 215 years of independence, 11 days after deadly twin earthquakes. This year's anniversary celebrations will be muted and focus on tributes to those who died. The number of confirmed deaths is approaching 3,000, but more than 40,000 people are missing. Nigeria has condemned the alleged killing of two of its citizens in South Africa, calling for an urgent investigation. Abuja said it was deeply concerned by the deaths and that they came at a time foreigners were being targeted. It said another victim had allegedly been killed at a police station in April. This is the latest world news from the BBC. Residents of the US Pacific territories of Guam and the Northern Marianas have moved to emergency evacuation centres ahead of the arrival of a super typhoon, which is due to make landfall on Monday. The National Weather Service has described Bavi as very dangerous. It's forecast to barrel through the territories with sustained winds of 260 kilometres per hour. Officials in Germany say it's increasingly difficult to prosecute people participating in often deadly illegal car races. The head of a special unit investigating the offences in Berlin said there'd been almost 500 cases in the capital this year alone, but more than 20% of the perpetrators had been able to escape. The authorities in Australia are trying to identify six pieces of suspected space debris that have washed up on the beaches of North Queensland in recent days. Police said there was no risk to the public. Mimi Swaby has more details.
17: The six large silver spheres found intact on Queensland beaches are causing a stir. The Australian Space Agency is working to confirm the origin of the objects, which experts have suggested may be left over from rocket launches. Police say they could contain hazardous chemicals in the form of toxic rocket fuel, but they present no danger to the local community. Emergency crews in hazmat suits have been seen scooping the so-called space balls across the beach and placing them into large drums.
14: In tennis, the fourth round matches at Wimbledon get underway today with a series of blockbuster clashes featuring some of the sport's biggest names. Novak Djokovic's bid for a record 25th Grand Slam singles titles continues as he takes on Roman Safiulin. France have become the second team to reach the quarterfinals of the Men's Football World Cup after beating Paraguay 1-0 in their last 16 clash. Morocco has also progressed after beating the co-hosts Canada 3-0. World News from the BBC.
9: Welcome to the Inquiry from the BBC World Service. I'm Charmaine Cozier. Each week, one question, four expert witnesses, and an answer. Early June 2026, USA. A three-week-old calf born on a ranch in Texas is attracting international attention. The young animal is infested with a flesh-eating parasite, which hasn't been active in the US for years. Now it's back. By mid-June, 11 more infestations are confirmed in cattle, goats and sheep on different ranches in Texas. There's also an infested dog in the neighbouring US state of New Mexico. The name of the parasite is as bizarre as its behaviour. So this week we're asking, can the New World screwworm be stopped?
18: Part 1. The Screwworm Lowdown.
10: The New World screwworm is a species of parasitic fly, and it belongs to a really large group of flies that we call the blowflies, and they are present all over the world. And we have several species in the Americas, but this particular species is really unique.
9: Grace Van Hoy is a veterinarian and professor at the UC Davis Wild School of Veterinary Medicine in California in the US.
10: So the New World screwworm is quite a unique fly among the blowflies themselves, so all of that big family of flies, because it actually prefers to lay its eggs on living tissue, which is quite different from all of the other blowfly species that we see in the Americas and throughout the world that prefer to lay their eggs in dead or what we call necrotic tissue.
9: Blowflies can have shiny blue, black or green backs. The New World screwworm has an extra trait.
10: So this fly, in addition to having really brilliant kind of metallic sheen on the back, has orange eyes and then three stripes on its back as well. So those are the distinctive features that help parasitologists and veterinarians recognize this specific fly species.
9: Why is it called a screwworm?
10: So the name screwworm came about because of the general behavior of the maggots themselves. So life cycle of a fly, they're all the same. So the adult female lays the egg, and those eggs will kind of rapidly turn into maggots. And that's what we recognize as the fly larvae. And those maggots will actually continue to almost drill down and eat through live tissue. And so a lot of people will describe that as screwing into the tissue, which is the genesis of its name. And often they're attracted to wounds. They're attracted to mosquito bites, to tick bites, to castration sites, or especially, as we've become quite aware recently, to the umbilical cord or the navel in newborn animals. That's quite an attractive place.
9: That's how the three-week-old calf got infested in that first case in Texas. They also lay eggs near eyes, nostrils, and mouths.
10: And then from there, they're going to develop into maggots very quickly, so within a day or two. And if the animal can't get them off, can't access them, lick them off, scratch them off, they'll stay there and eat for about a week, and then they'll drop from there into the ground and pupate. And eventually, over about 2 or 3 weeks, they'll actually emerge from the ground or the soil as an adult fly. And as those wounds get bigger and bigger, they're going to attract more and more of those flies to lay eggs in there. And so we may see several generations or several different generations from different flies on a single animal. But it's important to note that this fly is non-discriminate. It will lay its eggs in any warm-blooded creature.
19: But if they're attracted to anything that's warm-blooded, does that include us, humans?
10: It sure does, Charmaine. So often people will notice wounds, will clean wounds on their own, but there is a chance that people who don't have regular access to healthcare or resources to treat their wounds would be at risk of becoming infested. And it's something that we need to think about. This is not just an animal health concern, but a public health concern as well.
9: Human deaths from infestations are rare.
19: What's the role of the New World screwworm in the ecosystem? How does it regulate wildlife?
10: There are some parasites or flies or insects that actually play a role in nutrition for many animals. And so things like amphibians or birds will actually eat them and get nutrition. But really, this parasitic fly's only job is to push its own agenda. And so it doesn't have a big role in our ecosystem as a source of nutrition or as a source really of disease transmission other than itself, and to infest animals and make a big population.
9: There's also a different species called the Old World screwworm. That parasite is found in parts of Africa and Asia.
10: But our New World screwworm is considered endemic. So endemic generally means that it's a commonly found species in a region. And this is endemic in South America and parts of Central America toward South America. But it has not been considered endemic in North America, so Canada and the United States, for quite some time, many, many decades.
9: And our next expert witness has the strange story behind the reason for that long absence.
18: Part 2, the sterile insect technique.
11: So I think it's the 1860s that it's a French naturalist who identifies the New World screwworm, gives it the Latin name, whose translated meaning means literally man-eater, a man-eating fly. But for a long time, there wasn't a scientific consensus among entomologists that that was a specific species or that it was really just a blowfly.
9: Thomas Rath is an associate professor in the history of modern Latin America at University College London in the UK. He wrote a book called The Dread Plague and the Cow Killers, The Politics of Animal Disease in Mexico and the World. In 1933, two scientists published research confirming the New World screwworm as a distinct type of blowfly.
11: So it was a problem before it was sort of identified as a specific species, but that was important because it meant that if this was a specific species, then perhaps governments and scientists and ranchers could come up with specific techniques to counter it. And that's something that a lot of ranchers, in particular in the United States, were very interested in.
9: Infestations continued in the Southwest, including Texas. One of the most severe outbreaks happened there in 1935, when an estimated 180,000 livestock died. The devastation spread southeast to Florida after infested live cattle were transported there. At that time, remedies focused on treating wounded animals and not on deterring the injury-causing parasite. Then, in the 1950s, a game-changing practical control method was ready to be deployed. It's called the sterile insect technique.
11: I find it really, really interesting, and it sounds a little bit like something out of science fiction, but in fact, it is real. Essentially, there's three elements to this. You need to mass-produce the insects that you don't want in a huge factory, in cages, in controlled conditions, feeding them the kinds of things that they want. In the case of screwworm, it's lots of protein, it's lots of liquefied meat and blood, and some other things as well, they sort of add to the mix. The next thing you do is you sterilize them with a carefully calibrated dose of gamma radiation, which sterilizes the insects, means that they can't reproduce.
9: And the final step is to release them.
11: So crates of sterilized insects by the million kind of loaded onto aircraft and then dispersed over particular places where the wild non-sterile screwworm is prevalent. And the theory is that you do that in such great numbers that you overwhelm the wild population.
9: Here's another thing you need to know. The female New World screwworm can only mate once. So if that happens with an infertile fly, then eggs won't turn into maggots.
11: Eventually the population dies out or reaches such low numbers that it's effectively eradicated as a problem.
9: The sterile insect technique took years to develop. It emerged from the discoveries of two scientists working for the US Department of Agriculture.
11: They test it first on a small island off the coast of Florida in the early 1950s. And then there's a larger, really important test that takes place on the Dutch island of Curaçao in 1953. And it basically works. In a matter of months, they eradicate screwworm on Curaçao. And so that's the first really important kind of pilot project for this technique.
9: Then it was time for the big rollout.
11: The first project in the mainland United States begins in Florida between 1957 and 1959, roughly. They kind of quarantine off a particular section of mainly Florida and some other surrounding states. They drop sterile flies by the billion there over 2 years and decide that that has been effective by 1959. The geography of eradication then moves west into the US Southwest and particularly into some really important cattle producing states like Texas. So that unfolds through the early 1960s and is basically complete by about 1966, at which point the United States declares itself screwworm free. At that point, you've got almost like a curtain of sterile flies that are being constantly released across the US-Mexico border. Then from 1972 through to the early 2000s, gradually that border is pushed southward down through Mexico, down through Central America, and then it's moved down to Panama.
9: The New World screwworm was eventually contained in the southern end of Central America in a dense stretch of jungle between Panama and Colombia.
11: One of the reasons why it was seen as sort of important and advantageous to do that is that the US-Mexico border is really long and really expensive to create enough flies for this border to work. The Darien Gap in Panama is much narrower, much cheaper and much easier to place to create this border.
9: But it didn't mean infestations were over in the US. There were outbreaks in southwestern states in 1972, Texas in 1982, and Florida in 2016. There was also a surprise outbreak in Libya, where the fly is not endemic. The US, Mexico, and the United Nations worked together on the response.
11: Basically following the model from the Americas, in Libya from 1989 to 1991, and Mexico actually plays quite an important role in that campaign. All the sterile flies for that campaign are produced in the factory in southern Mexico and then shipped over and dispersed in Libya. And it was seen as a very important problem to stop in Libya and stop as soon as possible. And that's why a lot of resources were put into this, because the New World screwworm was not present or known in any other part of Africa. So if it had gained a foothold, so to speak, in Libya, it would have spread very rapidly down through sub-Saharan Africa and become a major economic problem.
9: The New World screwworm officially returned to southern Mexico in November 2024. By mid-June this year, there were just over 2,000 recorded active animal cases there. Our next expert witness is in the US state where the parasite headed next. Past episodes of The Inquiry, like Why Are More People Getting Lyme Disease or Why Does Ebola Keep Coming Back, are available wherever you get your podcasts. Tap like to subscribe.
18: Part 3. Reinvasion.
12: So we've been preparing for this since the fly crossed into Mexico in November of 2024. And we've had about 18 months to get ready for this and develop these response plans that are now being implemented.
9: Professor Philip Kaufman is head of the Department of Entomology at Texas A&M University in the U.S.
12: I also serve as the chair of the Texas A&M AgriLife New World Screwworm Task Force.
9: That task force brings together a range of specialisms to provide and coordinate research, knowledge and resources to protect livestock. A three-week-old calf was the first New World screwworm infestation in Texas since 1982. The response was rapid.
12: So the rancher noticed the animal had an injury on it around noon, and by 4 p.m., they had collected the fly larvae from that animal and transported them to one of our USDA laboratories where they have some individuals who are qualified, and determined that it was highly probable that that was the New World screwworm.
9: USDA is the U.S. Department of Agriculture.
12: They then flew those samples, which was the protocol at the time, from Texas to Iowa, where the national laboratory is that's charged with proper identification, official identification. And later that evening, I think by 7:30 or so, they had come back with a confirmation that it was indeed New World screwworm. The USDA immediately routed some of the sterile flies from very southern Texas up to that area, which is probably a couple of hundred miles from where they had the flies for the normal dispersal, and they were releasing flies on that ranch that night and the next day. Our Texas Animal Health Commission, which is the state government agency that is responsible for kind of boots on the ground management, had their people in place the next morning.
9: A 20-kilometer containment zone was set up there and around other infestation sites that emerged later. Movement restrictions were also put in place to allow the agency to check all of the animals within those zones.
12: And any animal that a rancher might want to move out of that infestation site, out of that area, must be examined and treated and receives a certificate of movement. And we're doing that in order to try and contain these infestations, because the fly itself doesn't move very far. It's animal movements that have historically allowed screwworm to move across Texas into other states in the U.S.
9: USDA announced an immediate drop of 4 million infertile male flies a week onto the containment zones to find females who can only mate once. But prevention efforts were underway long before the first case was detected.
12: So the sterile insect technique is the only proven way to eradicate this pest. And the USDA has been releasing sterile flies across Mexico for the past 18 months, trying to slow the northern progression of the fly.
9: Now it's touched down in Texas again.
12: We may never know why it escaped the quarantine area in the Darien Gap on the eastern end of Panama. We are seeing that these are likely very few flies that have established themselves in Texas. And with the sterile releases that are happening, if we maintain our animal movement restrictions and our ranchers are cooperative with this, we should be able to even eliminate these infestations and return Texas to screwworm free within a few months.
9: Texas is the biggest cattle state in the U.S., so the outbreak there raised wider concerns. It prompted the Canadian Food Inspection Agency to put temporary import restrictions on livestock, including horses, which were in affected areas 21 days before their planned border crossing date. There have also been questions about what the New World screwworm might mean for consumers.
12: There is absolutely no food safety issue with this fly. It's a parasitic fly, and when an infestation is found, that animal is treated, the wound is cleaned. If necessary, it's given antibiotics and makes a full recovery. So you will never see this fly in the food supply. It's not a disease. Now, if it were to get large enough and cause some other challenges, it's possible it could impact the cost of beef, which is already quite high in the U.S., but we are quite a ways away from that. You know, we have a great many more tools available to us this time than we didn't have in the 1980s, a lot better animal drugs. We have communication tools like the internet. We have a much more engaged public in many respects, but we also have other challenges like higher wildlife populations that occurred because we eliminated the fly 44 years ago and the wildlife populations have surged. We also have a lot of feral dogs in South Texas, and they could be harboring this fly.
9: And you actually met with the rancher that had the first case, is that correct?
12: I did, and the animal is doing fine. He was showing me pictures of it on his phone and was on a call with the Secretary of Agriculture, and she said the animal is doing perfectly fine and should make a full recovery.
18: Part 4, A Fly in the Ointment.
13: The top priority by far is the increase of number of sterile flies available to target the population.
19: Rui Manuel Cardoso Pereira is head of the Insect Pest Control Section at the joint FAO and IAEA Center of Nuclear Techniques in Food and Agriculture, based in Vienna, Austria. The center, established by the Food and Agriculture Organization of the United Nations and the International Atomic Energy Agency, assists countries in using nuclear science and the sterile insect technique to control major crop and disease-transmitting pests.
13: It took about 40 years to eradicate all southern U.S., Mexico, and Central America until Panama. And now the fly, in about 3 years, a bit more than 3 years, reinvade all the region. And there is a lack of knowledge by the new vets how to deal with the situation. Also, there is no enough sterile flies available at the moment. The only facility that exists now in Panama, it do not produce enough flies to retain the fly to go towards north. And because the production is only of about 100 million sterile flies per week.
19: So right now, there's only one place in the world that can breed and sterilize New World screwworms. The US and Panama run it together. But more plants are in progress in Mexico and the state of Texas.
13: The authorities from those countries are running and they know the urgency. What I know from, for example, the refurbished facility in Mexico is expected to be full operating, produce another 100 million by the end of 26, will be inaugurated very soon. And then the Texas facility is already starting its construction, and the goal is that to start to produce flies in 27.
19: The long-term aim for the Texas facility is 300 million a week, because sterile male screwworms don't live for long.
13: The lifespan is quite short. We are talking about a week, which means that that is why the releases, when occur, they are done once a week to cover all the entire area and to replace, let's say, all the sterile flies that have been gone in that week period to keep the pressure of steriles in the area.
19: And is it possible to know how many sterile flies will be needed, not only to sort of deal with outbreaks, but to keep things under control?
13: Yeah, we are talking about the numbers that the initial eradication campaign uses, which was about 500 million when they were dealing with the southern U.S. states and later with Mexico. And that period, that number of flies will be approximately what will be needed today, because the situation is quite similar. The use of the sterile insect technique is not a silver bullet, is not a standalone technology, needs to be integrated with other control methods to turn it much more efficient.
19: So returning to our main question, can the New World screwworm be stopped? Yes, it was driven out of the US and Mexico and stayed away for years. Releasing millions of sterile flies to shrink the parasite population over time is just one part of the response. It also needs containment, medication, and as our expert witness in Texas, Professor Philip Kaufman, notes, rigorous human surveillance.
20: It is a very important pest, and we want people to know it's here. We want people to look at their animals so that we can find it early. The earlier you find an infestation, the more likely the animal will recover fully, and the more likely we are going to be able to eliminate it.
19: This episode of The Inquiry was written and presented by me, Charmaine Cozier. The producer was Jill Collins, researcher Amelia Cox, editor Tom Bigwood, and technical producer Craig Boardman.
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14: BBC News with Emily Thomas. Crowds of Iranians, including top officials, are attending the second day of funeral ceremonies for the Supreme Leader Ali Khamenei, killed at the beginning of the US-Israeli war in February. Three of the Ayatollah's sons took part in the ceremony, but Mujtaba, who succeeded him as Supreme Leader, was absent. The oil cartel OPEC Plus has announced an increase in production quotas by almost 190,000 barrels a day for the next month. The decision was taken during talks between seven oil-producing states, including Russia. Maritime security officials in Britain say they've received reports of a cargo ship coming under attack off the coast of Yemen. The vessel triggered the distress call off the port city of Hodeido. President Trump has said the American dream is back during a speech to mark the 250th anniversary of US independence. The address in Washington was delayed by bad weather. A severe heat wave across Europe is fueling major fires in Portugal, Spain and Greece. In northern Portugal, more than 1,200 firefighters are struggling with a vast forest blaze that's injured 9 people. Evacuated residents of the US Pacific territories of Guam and the Northern Marianas are preparing for the arrival of a super typhoon on Monday. The National Weather Service described it as extremely dangerous. Officials in Germany say it's increasingly difficult to prosecute people participating in often deadly illegal car races. Prosecutors in Berlin said there'd already been almost 500 cases this year in the capital alone, but more than 20% of the perpetrators were able to escape. The authorities in Australia are trying to identify 6 pieces of suspected space debris that have washed up on the beaches of North Queensland in recent days. Experts have suggested they were left over from rocket launches. BBC News.
24: Welcome to The Documentary from the BBC World Service. I'm Roman Mars. To mark 250 years since American independence, the BBC has launched a new podcast, A History of the United States in 100 Objects, which you'll be able to hear on the BBC World Service starting in October. For the anniversary, we are bringing you the first episode, The Century Safe. 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It's 1976. The average annual salary in the U.S. is just over $9,000. There is no internet to entertain us, but Jaws is back in theaters, and Afternoon Delight is burning up the charts. Nixon has resigned in disgrace, so now Ford is president. The Vietnam War has finally come to a close, and now an ambivalent country is about to celebrate the 200th anniversary of the signing of the Declaration of Independence. All of Washington is trying to get hyped. There's going to be fireworks, a huge celebration on the Mall. And in the U.S. Capitol building, in the marbled, beautiful statuary hall, there's a big iron safe.
25: Like picture like a Western where they're robbing a train and there's a safe on one of the cars of the railroad train. And it's this big iron monstrous thing, but it's sort of portable. That kind of a safe, like a 19th century safe.
24: This is historian Joe Lepore.
25: The safe, which is known as the Century Safe, sometimes called the Centennial Safe, was specially built on the occasion 100 years before, not of the bicentennial, but of the centennial, the 100th anniversary of the signing of the Declaration of Independence.
0: The Century Safe was created in 1876 to mark the country's 100th birthday. The idea was to make a time capsule to fill the safe with objects, things hand-selected to represent the moment they came from. Those meaningful objects were hidden away inside the safe, and the doors were sealed. And written on the doors were instructions to the future.
25: It is inscribed upon it the promise that it will be opened by the President of the United States in the crazy futuristic year of 1976.
0: And now that crazy futuristic year had arrived.
25: And President Ford has been coerced by his aides to carve out a few minutes in his schedule to traipse from the White House over to the Capitol building into Statuary Hall, where a fleet of photographers is assembled awaiting this century-long wait finally coming to an end with the opening of an iron and glass door.
0: When the safe was first sealed, there was a record of what had been put inside. But by 1976, after its 100-year journey through time, most people had no idea. And so now, they were gathered around with one shared question. What was in there? What objects did those Americans from the past think would really say, "This is who we are"? These are the things that represent us and our values. I mean, what a daunting task. What a fraught exercise. What objects could anyone possibly pick to tell the story of the country, of our country? What fool would even attempt such a thing? From 99% Invisible and BBC Studios, this is a history of the United States in 100 Objects. I'm Roman Mars.

0: Okay, so let's go back 100 years before 1976, when the safe was first being filled, which, to my understanding, was at the World's Fair of 1876. So could you give a sense of what the general mood of 1876 is? Are people really feeling like celebrating the United States? Like, what is going on?
1: It is a big commercial hullabaloo to get people to celebrate the United States in 1876. Recall, we're only 11 years from the end of the Civil War, in which 750,000 Americans died. We are at the turning point in which Reconstruction, the plan for a fully multiracial democracy in the United States for the first time, is just about to be abandoned. And there is a great spirit of reform in the United States still, especially under the banner of the women's suffrage movement. So there's a lot of political tumult in these years, but there is a tremendous amount that Americans who have an appetite for celebration are very keen to celebrate. It may be surprisingly less about American freedom and liberty and democracy and more about American economic and industrial might and geographic expansion.
0: One in five Americans came to the 1876 World's Fair to see all of that innovation for themselves. In fact, progress had accelerated so much, life was changing so fast that for the first time, Americans were becoming fascinated with the future.
1: You would say now, okay, for all of human time, haven't humans always been interested in the future? And I would say no. That is like people like we just live in like, what is the future of work? What is the future of automation? What is the future of AI? What is the future of democracy? Like all of our political debates are about the future. It is like a kind of like Davos to Aspen pipeline of like, we must talk about the future at all time. Nobody thought about the future until the 20th century. So, but there is kind of the beginning of a notion of historical time that is novel in the 19th century. And people can picture rockets and going to the moon, and they're not called robots until the 1920s, but you can kind of, there's a lot about mechanical men. So people begin for the first time really thinking like, if machines keep getting better and faster and bigger and stronger, what will the future look like?
0: And it's in this moment of celebrating the past and thinking about the future that one woman, Anna Deem, a magazine publisher, dreams up the Century Safe.
1: She was a Civil War widow and, you know, was a canny businesswoman. And here was a stunt to get some attention for and sell subscriptions to the magazine and the newspaper. So she commissioned the building of this elaborate safe, which is kind of cool. It has like engraving all over it. And then it promises on it that it's going to be opened by the President of the United States in 1976 on July 4th, which is just cool. It would be, would have been like looking at a rocket ship.
0: So she gets space at the World's Fair to set this thing up. And then people interact with it. Like how do they, what is on display?
1: Well, the thing itself, but then you could look at what was already in there, and you could pay money to have yourself put.

0: 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The work of the ACLU is about closing the gap between the America that was promised and the America that is. Learn more at www.aclu-sdic.org.
1: To get floor space on the World's Fair.
2: I think she was a great show business woman, and it did speak to the moment in the sense of it was a clever idea, right?
1: Yeah.
2: Here we are, 100 years from this Declaration of Independence. Why don't we think about where the country will be 100 years from now?
3: After the fair, having done everything she could to drum up excitement, Anna sealed her safe full of objects and entrusted it to Congress.
2: And it goes down, you know, into the Raiders of the Lost Ark storage facility.
1: So, like, it really, over the course of this 100 years, despite the ornate bigness of the safe itself, it really does get kind of forgotten.
2: Yeah, it's meant to be forgotten for a century. Like, what are you going to do? Check on it? Like,
1: yeah, I guess that's true.
2: What's the point of seeing what it's looked like at 1929?
3: So the safe sat in the nation's capital as the country changed around it. It sat there as debates about segregation grew from Reconstruction, as the Washington Monument went up, and eventually Lincoln's, as men in uniform filled the streets on the way to World War I, then World War II. It sat, not bothering anyone, through the Great Depression and Wounded Knee and the Titanic and the creation of television and the Korean War and the March on Washington and the Stonewall Riots and men walking on the moon. Time went on and the country changed and changed, and suddenly it was the 1970s.
2: Yeah, so a newspaper article appears, I think, in 1971. There's a lot of newspaper coverage of the bicentennial, and there's a story about, hey, aren't we supposed to be opening up this centennial safe? Because some clever reporter got the idea to go back and see what happened at the centennial. And then they go to the Smithsonian, and the Smithsonian's like, yeah, I think we still have that, but we don't know how to open it.
3: The New York Times runs an article, quote, "Smithsonian can't find keys to centennial safe." That's right. In the intervening decades, they had lost the key. And then a man in Florida sees the article and realizes he has it.
2: Because Anna Deem didn't have any children. So what happened to the key? And she didn't somehow, for some reason, she didn't give it to the Smithsonian. She gave it to her like great niece, Edith, or something. Mm-hmm. And this guy in Florida was Edith's, I don't know, great grandson.
1: I have great aunt Emma. Does that
2: Emma,
1: sound right?
2: Edith, Gertrude. We could just make up a name that belonged to the Edwardian era, Roman, and we would be covered.
3: It was the guy's great aunt Emma who had gratefully passed on the key. So the safe could now be opened.
2: And so then there's a whole rigmarole of like, are they going to get it out? Are they going to bring it to the Capitol? Then they manage to find it in storage. They bring it to the Capitol in January of 1976. They have gotten the key from that guy, but maybe it's rusted. They have to hire a locksmith to jimmy the thing.
1: Okay, so we have at least some of the parts here all coming together in 1976. And again, I kind of was hoping if you could sort of characterize, you know, the national mood at this moment as opposed to 1876. I mean, this is the bicentennial. Again, it's really tumultuous time. Watergate has happened, like a real change in the sense of what people feel about their government. What is the temperature around the country and how is the bicentennial unfolding?
2: Yeah, so we're barely out of the Vietnam War. Mm-hmm. Pentagon Papers, Watergate, Nixon's resigned. In 1974, Ford very controversially pardons him. Mm-hmm. And for Ford, really throwing himself into the hoopla of the bicentennial is about healing the country from those divisions and those wounds. And he comes to really believe that that is his main task as president. It was also controversial because, you know, the country's vision of itself was not a unitary vision any more than it was at any other point in American history. But, you know, there, Jesse Jackson called for a boycott of the bicentennial. Gil Scott Heron wrote this great piece called Bicentennial Blues. There was a lot of kind of like Frederick Douglass vibe, resistance to the bicentennial. There were a lot of protests by Native nations, really effective protests. But there were also a lot of powwows, like a lot of public celebrations of Native culture and Native politics. So it kind of had it all, the bicentennial.
4: It is with high honor and

0: deep personal pleasure that I introduce the President of the United States.
1: And so, like, in an effort to grab onto something that we can all rally behind, well, let's get to this opening ceremony where Ford is in his three-piece suit.
0: Obviously, I'm deeply honored to have the opportunity to open this historic centennial stage.
1: Ford stands in front of a packed room, cameras flashing, reading his speech from index cards.
0: It contains many items of interest to us today as we celebrate the completion of our second century.
2: And I think it's actually quite a special, like, I think it's a nice speech, right?
3: I don't know, I guess if you don't like Ford, you're not, I kind of like Ford.
2: he just kind of runs with the metaphor, right?
0: As we look inside this safe, let us look inside ourselves.
2: What does this safe contain? It contains our hopes and aspirations as a people. And nothing is more precious than that.
0: America's wealth is not in material objects, but in our great heritage, our freedom, and our belief in ourselves.
2: Let us look into our hearts.
0: Let us look into our hearts
2: and into our hopes.
0: Thank you very much.
2: And now let's open the doors.
1: You're listening to The Documentary from the BBC World Service. So we're finally at this moment where the safe is going to be opened, and we're going to find out what's inside. So Ford finishes his nice little speech, and can you tell us what happens as they start pulling out some of the items?
2: Yeah, so he pulls things out one by one and sort of looks at them.
0: Here is a...
2: And tries to, like, identify it.
0: That's a Tiffany inkstand, I understand.
2: Like, okay, this is an inkstand.
0: It looks a little different than the ones we have, Kyle.
2: There's a room of photographers and reporters who are awaiting, you know, message in a bottle, confessions of Jefferson Davis, an unpublished memoir that explains the abandonment of Reconstruction. Like, all the things that I want to see.
0: This is a photograph of an early statesman. I don't see his name.
2: But, I mean, really, it's a dud.
0: Lindy, I have a picture of a chairperson. I don't have any indication of her name, but looks mighty pretty.
2: Like, it's just, they're just nothing. It's just like nothing after nothing. And so he pulls out more things and people just start laughing.
0: I guess the other picture was Mr. M.F. Cooper, electoral commissioner. They always seem to get their picture in there someplace.
2: You have very high expectations for, like, what could you want to have seen from 1876? And nothing in there is anything that you would ever have wanted anybody to keep on any occasion.
1: In the end, the safe turned out to have a lot of photographs. Abraham Lincoln was there, Ulysses S. Grant. There was one of all the members of the 44th Congress, the one seated in 1876, and one of Anna Deem herself.
2: And then there's the temperance pamphlet. There is this inkstand that supposedly was Henry Wadsworth Longfellow's.
1: There was a book with the names of the 80,000 people working for the government in 1876. There was a picture of Anna Deem's family physician. He must have been a fantastic doctor. And a book of autographs from legislators, clergymen, poets, scientists, and anyone who paid to sign it.
2: Like, forgotten nobodies, they might have well have been called. Like, everyone's just like, oh, okay, yeah. What are we doing tomorrow?
4: I hate to make this announcement, but the bells have rung in the House for a vote for all the House members.
2: It's just here. Like it's a non-event.
1: So, why do you think these objects were so disappointing?
2: I think they don't cross the valley of time with their significance intact. So, what was significant to the people who put them in there was the novelty of photography, the possibility of preservation, I mean, it is kind of new to be keeping something preserved.
5: Yeah.
2: Right. And this would have been a very well-preserved set of materials because they're sealed in a glass box. That would have seemed significant to them, the very fact of being able to seal it.
5: Yeah.
2: Embalming was really new in the Civil War because, you know, your son or your brother, or your father died far from home. And people could pay to have the body embalmed so that it could be sent by railroad to go home, and it would still be something you could view before burial.
5: Yeah.
2: And that form of preservation, preserving the human body long enough for a railroad journey to get home and be seen by loved ones, was a hugely significant thing. Huh. Like photography, where you could still see someone who had died.
5: Yeah.
2: And the Century Safe is like, has that sense of embalming a moment in time, but it's more fascinated with the very act of preservation than it is with carefully thinking about what's worth preserving.
5: Yeah.
2: It's almost like a monument to the possibility that we could preserve something, where like what to put in there was an afterthought.
5: Yeah. So what would have been interesting? What could she put in there that you as a historian, and you particularly as an archive nut, as the type of historian who likes old dusty things to pull out, like what would you have liked to have seen?
2: Oh, something totally sneaky. First of all, nothing published. Nothing yeah. that is not handwritten or hand-drawn. Like something that is one of a kind, that exists nowhere else, that can be found nowhere else, that would be a revelation upon its discovery.
5: Mm-hmm.
2: So, love letters of Ulysses S. Grant. I don't know. You know, like, I don't really care about Ulysses S. Grant, but the diary of a Chinese railroad worker who is learning English or something.
5: Mm-hmm.
2: I don't something that we don't have.
5: Yeah.
2: That was not going to survive otherwise.
5: I very much take Jill's point here. I can't imagine how disappointing everything in the safe must have felt after 100 years of buildup. But I will say, even those objects that seem like they are absolutely worthless, when you spend a little bit of time with them, they do take you somewhere. Like the temperance pamphlet. Of course, a handwritten original item would be more profound, but this mass-printed pamphlet represents one of the biggest social movements at the time. One that would ultimately amend the Constitution, not once, but twice. This fight over alcohol that is so far in the past for us was front of mind for them. Or that photograph of the 44th Congress. It features 8 black members, more than ever before. But it was also the last time we would have so many black representatives for almost 100 years. Were they thinking at this moment in 1876 that this progress would continue? Or could they feel the failure of Reconstruction on the horizon? Even that thoroughly unremarkable inkwell that Ford pulled from the safe, it belonged to Henry Wadsworth Longfellow, the celebrated poet and author of Paul Revere's Ride. He's the reason every American knows the Redcoats are coming. The version of the Revolutionary War most people carry around in their heads came from his pen. But when the safe was filled, he was still deep in mourning from the death of his wife. She was at home with him when her dress caught fire, and when Longfellow tried to smother the flames, he suffered severe burns to his face. From then on, he wore a long beard to hide his scars. He was never the same. One writer said his poems about mourning effectively turned him into the nation's grief counselor. And the only reason I know all this is because that inkwell was in the Century Safe. So I understand the disappointment of Joe Lepore and President Ford and the entire population of the United States in 1976. But I do think that in all these objects, in any American object, you can find America. The reason why I want to talk to you about this
6: about the Century Safe is because we're embarking on this series called A History of the U.S. in 100 Objects. And so we're kind of picking things out, you know, to represent the United States. And I was just wondering, like, should we even be trying to do this? Like, what, do you have some advice?
2: I don't know. Why not? I say I'm glad you're doing it. You will have fun. I think it is important to recognize that much like the present, the past is largely a chronicle of misery. I mean, people suffer.
6: Yeah.
2: And the people who suffer the most leave the least evidence behind. And so any history that begins with what survives has a real challenge to arriving at any proper perspective on the human condition. I think of that as the asymmetry of the historical record, right? The people who were wealthiest and most literate and had the greatest resources not only made a lot of records, they managed to have their records preserved. And everyone else disappears and just vanishes. Their remains are gone. And I think it puts a special obligation on anyone who's trying to write history or tell a story about the past to be attentive, to not give up in the face of the asymmetry, and to try to repair the historical record by finding other kinds of evidence, the evidence that does survive, that makes sure that we understand the lives both of the powerful and the powerless. But I wouldn't fall into the notion that it is that you're assembling an exquisite and representative archive.
6: We are not making an official archive. It probably won't be exquisite. But we are going to tell our story, the story of the United States through objects, 100 objects to be exact. We are going to try to look beyond the official record, outside of the things we've already thought to preserve and put behind museum glass. Instead, we're going to talk to historians and writers and storytellers and just normal people about discarded objects and small personal keepsakes and all kinds of things that are so common we don't think about how important they really are. We're going to see what stories those kinds of objects have to tell us about where we've been as a country. The good and the bad, the promises and the failures. Jill Lepore, thank you so much for talking with me. I really had a great time.
2: Yeah, I had a great time too. I can't wait to see what you guys put in your safe.
6: A History of the United States in 100 Objects is a production of 99% Invisible and BBC Studios. Thank you for listening. 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
1: The U.S. men's soccer team is playing against Belgium as it attempts to advance into the quarterfinals. We preview the FIFA World Cup on the next morning edition from NPR News.
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3: Welcome to NewsHour from the World Service of the BBC. This is Owen Bennett-Jones, and today, drone attacks, water shortages and power cuts, how life in Russian-occupied Crimea is becoming unbearable for some of its residents.
4: I feel angry, furious, if I might say. Now we must leave because there is no more normal life in these towns.
3: But with reports of a growing fuel crisis in Russia as well, would life be much better there? President Trump raises the specter of a Cold War threat as he marks 250 years of American independence.
5: Our warriors did not fight communism on battlefields across the world, only to have that menace rear its ugly head.
3: Why women are less likely than men to hit the wall in marathons, and six mysterious metal balls appear on Australian beaches. What are they? All coming up after the news.
6: BBC News with Emily Thomas. Three sons of the former Iranian Supreme Leader, Ayatollah Ali Khamenei, have attended his coffin on the second day of his extended funeral. But another son, Mujtaba, his successor, was absent, with reports saying he fears for his life after he was seriously wounded in the US-Israeli attacks that killed his father in February. Crowds of Iranians and top officials are attending today's ceremonies. Lise Doucette is reporting from Iran on condition none of her material is used on the BBC's Persian service.
7: There's expected to be millions who are converging for this public procession. But there are those, of course, who are not taking part, who do not revere the Ayatollah in the way that his most devout supporters do, who rejected his Islamic Republic, bristled under its rule. These 6 days of public mourning across five cities in Iran and neighboring Iraq, which is also majority Shia Muslim, is intended to project power of those leaders who did survive.
6: The oil cartel OPEC Plus has announced an increase in production quotas by almost 190,000 barrels a day for the next month. The decision was made during talks between seven oil-producing states, including Russia. Gulf countries had reduced production after Iran blocked oil exports through the Strait of Hormuz. President Trump has said the American dream is back during a speech to mark the 250th anniversary of US independence. His address focused on American history and emphasized how the US retained its freedom after the surrender of the British. Mr. Trump also revived his criticism of communists, an increasingly central part of his message.
5: The entire world has been on notice that Americans will never let anyone take our freedom away. Won't happen. And all these talks from the communists, they haven't got a chance. Not even a chance. We don't want communists in our country.
6: A severe heat wave across Europe is fueling major fires in Portugal, Spain and Greece. In northern Portugal, more than 1,200 firefighters are struggling with a vast forest fire that's gone on for days and injured nine people. Joe Inwood has more.
8: Footage from the Portuguese village of Secosa shows smoke blocking out the sun, with a red burning landscape below. Firefighters and residents do their best to stop the flames spreading. But in many parts of Portugal, Spain and France, this has proved impossible. It's thought more than 40,000 acres of land has been lost across those three countries. In Greece, a wind-fueled wildfire is threatening the northern city of Thessaloniki, damaging shops and businesses. Western Europe has already seen multiple heat waves this year, with reports of many thousands of excess deaths.
6: World News from the BBC. Officials in Germany say it's increasingly difficult to prosecute people participating in often deadly illegal car races. The head of a special unit investigating the offences said there'd been almost 500 cases in Berlin this year alone, and more than 20% of the perpetrators had been able to escape. Almost all of the speeding offences are committed by young men. The authorities in Venezuela say rescue efforts are continuing as it prepares to mark 215 years of independence. It comes 11 days after deadly twin earthquakes hit the country. This year's anniversary celebrations, usually marked with a large military parade, will be muted. Mimi Swaby reports.
9: There'll be a heavy focus on remembrance and tributing those who have died. However, many people have said this isn't even on their radar. They are still very much continuing to search for their loved ones, even though hopes, as each day passes, are quickly diminishing of finding survivors in the rubble. The head of the National Assembly, Jorge Rodriguez, insisted that this is still happening and it's a priority for the authorities.
6: A Japanese space probe has flown by a near-Earth asteroid, testing technology that one day might help protect the planet from these rocks. Japanese scientists are waiting to verify whether the Hayabusa 2 fulfilled its mission of coming within 800 metres of Torifune. Researchers say the effort to deflect an asteroid will depend on whether its surface is made of sand or hard rock. In football, Brazil and Norway will face each other later in New York for a place in the quarterfinals of the World Cup. After that, England will take on Mexico on the co-host's home turf in Mexico City, also for a place in the last 16. France and Morocco have already made it to the quarterfinals and will face each other on Thursday. And that's the latest world news from the BBC.
3: Hello and welcome to NewsHour from the World Service of the BBC. Live from London, this is Owen Bennett-Jones. You may have heard in recent weeks that Ukraine has been increasingly successful in its use of drones to attack Russian energy infrastructure. Just last night, there was an attack on an oil refinery in St. Petersburg. But Kyiv is also moving on another front. Russia's first annexation of Ukrainian land came in 2014 when it took over Crimea. And since then, no one has talked seriously about the Russian grip on Crimea being loosened. But Ukrainian drones have been making a mark in Crimea in recent weeks, hitting air defence facilities, bridges, and energy-related targets. And these sustained attacks have really disrupted daily life there, as the BBC's James Beardsworth reports.
10: On the single bridge that connects Crimea to the Russian mainland, traffic stretches for kilometres as cars try to leave the peninsula. This is an absolute record, says the motorist filming the queue. Over the past 2 months, Ukraine has made the illegally occupied peninsula a new theatre of the war, making life there increasingly intolerable. Drone and missile strikes on energy infrastructure and supply routes to the region have choked Crimea, leaving shortages of fuel, water, and even groceries. 24-year-old Alexei, not his real name, is an IT worker from the western Crimean city of Yevpatoria. He told me more.
11: Ukrainian drones are flying, rockets are flying like every week, and the logistics have been damaged to the point where we have no petroleum right here, and we have some shortages in various goods.
10: The most serious of these shortages is fuel. In efforts to combat the situation, the regional authorities have declared a state of emergency across Crimea and stopped the sale of fuel at the pump. Nastya, again not her real name, is a resident of Sevastopol, the largest city in Crimea, where shortages have bitten the hardest.
12: I've almost completely stopped using my car. I only drive when it's really necessary. We recently introduced a QR code system. You are supposed to get a QR code through a messaging app and then use it to buy fuel. The idea itself isn't bad, but the implementation has been a complete failure. Getting one of these QR codes has turned into something like the Hunger Games. We tried from lots of different phones. I still never got one.
10: In a rare recognition of the crisis, President Vladimir Putin addressed the shortages last Sunday, calling them not critical, but pledging to boost fuel supplies by both land and sea. The attacks have left many Crimeans, who have been largely sheltered from Russia's 2022 invasion, increasingly frustrated. Irina, again, not her real name, is an archaeologist and also a Sevastopol resident.
13: I think on the both sides, people are mostly angry.
10: Whilst many blame Ukraine for their current situation, Irina says that in Crimea, it is a far more complicated picture.
13: Most of us, we lived in Crimea our whole lives, therefore we lived in Ukraine. And a lot of us have relatives and friends, and it just isn't that sort of to blame the nations.
10: Instead, many are beginning to point the finger at Moscow and what they say is its failure to protect Crimeans. Nastya told me more.
12: It's hard not to blame the authorities. It feels like we should have prepared better. The situation had been getting more and more tense every month and every year. People here have always been optimistic. They believed things would work out and tried to just live their lives. But now it feels like they are being worn down, little by little, over and over again.
10: Though many I spoke to pledged to stick it out, hoping that the situation will improve, some, like Alexei and his wife, believe a life in Crimea is no longer possible.
11: We've already bought the tickets, so we're leaving in the first days of July.
10: Where are you going?
11: To Moscow. I can tolerate drones and rockets, but I can't tolerate electricity problems. I work from home. Mm-hmm. And if there is no electricity, there is no work for me.
10: I mean, you were born in Crimea, you've lived in Crimea all your life. How does it feel to leave your home?
11: I feel angry, even furious, if I might say. I want to live here. We have a flat, we have life, friends, and now we must leave because there is no more normal life in this town.
3: And that was Alexei ending that report from James Beardsworth, saying he's off to Moscow, but what's he going to find there? The BBC's diplomatic correspondent is there, actually. James Landale happens to be there at the moment. So when someone like Alexei will, you know, come from Crimea, where obviously it's you know, pretty bad, but when he gets to Moscow, what's he going to find?
14: I think comparatively a degree of normality, simply because the war in Moscow seems a lot further away than it does in Crimea, because in Crimea, you know, it has been a place that has been subject to substantial amount of military activity from the Ukrainian side. And I think the shortages of fuel are greater there. However, he will see in Moscow that there's a shortage of fuel here too. We've been spending a few days driving around Moscow, visiting petrol stations, and it's rare that you find a petrol station either that has no queue. The vast majority of them do have queues of varying lengths. And others, where there is no queue, it means it's shut, and there's no fuel there at all. So to that extent, he'll find that quite familiar.
3: Yeah, I was reading, very surprised to read that the Russians are now taking refined oil or gas, gasoline, back from India. You know, there's all that fuss about crude oil going into India. It's coming back now.
14: Yeah, I mean, that is the great irony, and it's not been lost on people here, that Russia is one of the world's largest producers of crude oil, and yet such has been the extent of the Ukrainian targeting of Russian oil refineries that it is now having to, according to reports, get imports of refined oil, not just from India. There's been reports also that they're starting to come from Kazakhstan, which if you talk to a full-blooded Russian about the idea of getting humanitarian aid from Kazakhstan, you know, is not something they're used to.
3: Yeah. Now, watching these Ukrainian drones going over the big Russian cities, you know, I'm not a military man, but they look big and they look flimsy and very slow. Why is it so hard for Russia to defend themselves against these drones?
14: I mean, if you listen to the Russians and you follow what the Ministry of Defense says, they will say actually they are being pretty successful. They're shooting down the vast majority of them that are being sent in. However, some are clearly getting through. I think primarily, you know, the scale and the geography is the key factor. Russia has a huge area to defend. And if Ukraine, as seems to be the case, locates one area and floods it with drones, it's very, very hard, I think, for the Russians to defend. In Ukraine, the Ukrainians have a very well-honed system of basically communications. In other words, identifying where the incoming drones are coming from and where they need to deploy those defences. And I think that's something that the Russians have yet to develop.
3: I was reading, one explanation for what's happening is that the Ukrainians are just, they're smaller, they're less established as a military. It's easier for them to adapt than it is for this, big Russian military machine, as perhaps it would be for the big American military machine or British military machine. The Ukrainians have been able to adapt quite quickly to this new technology.
14: Yes, they have. Necessity has been the mother of invention there. However, I think one thing we've seen during this war, at least since the full-scale invasion in 2022, is that Russia has started to learn how to learn. And its military has adapted substantially. And so, for example, where initially Ukraine had a fairly obvious advantage when it came to the deployment of short-range first-person vision drones on the front line, the Russians have caught up there and are innovating and are learning and are adapting at pretty much the same speed as the Ukrainians, because there, both sides are essentially learning on a day-by-day, week-by-week basis and adapting their technology in concert. I think elsewhere, when it comes to defending against long-range drones and longer-range missiles, that, I think, is harder, and I think it is much more a sense of geography and capacity, because defending against fast missiles is much harder.
3: Thanks very much indeed. That was James Landale in Moscow. You're listening to the World Service of the BBC. We're now well into the knockout stages of the FIFA World Cup. The round of 16 matches have started and France are through to the quarterfinals. They beat Paraguay 1-0. One of the tournament's co-hosts, Canada, are out. They lost 3-0 to Morocco. Lots of young Moroccans on the streets of London last night celebrating. And later today, it's Mexico, another co-host, playing England in Mexico. Andalucia Soloff is a Mexican journalist who's following all this. She's been telling us there is some risk of the weather causing problems.
15: For whatever reason, they decided to just go ahead with the original kickoff time, which is 6 p.m. in Mexico City. And if there are storms, it will be delayed, but they hope that there will not be storms. People are insanely excited. Actually, when it kicked off, at first, people were not very excited. So there was really not that much of a festive environment. But not only that, it was that people felt like there was a party in your house, but that you couldn't attend it because the tickets were so expensive. And people really felt like they were not being included in the World Cup. But what Mexico City and also Guadalajara and Monterrey, the three cities that are hosting the games, have done is put enormous screens all over the cities and these big local fan fest. And that has really boosted the energy. So with the last week's win over Ecuador, there were actually 1,400,000 people that came out to celebrate in the streets, and we're actually celebrating until 9 a.m. The streets were still full of people celebrating. People are actually, friends of mine were just reaching out being like, are you going to be at the celebration tomorrow? We want to come from all different states. The whole country is so excited. There was a statistic actually saying that it's believed that 90% of the Mexican population has been interacting with the World Cup, meaning that either they're watching the games or going to the games or going to these fan fests, all kinds of fun things going on the streets, and people actually bringing out traditional, like even Mexican bowls that are lit up with fireworks and dancing with them in the middle, like also just bringing traditional Mexican culture and integrating it into the World Cup celebration. But of course, we're going to win.
3: And that was Mexican journalist Andalucía Soloff there. Now, coming up a little later...

0: That is We Are the Spaceballs, music from the 1987 Mel Brooks comedy Spaceballs. And look, this is all rather tenuous, but it's a way of giving forewarning of an item we've got on spherical metal debris found on Australian beaches. Did they fall from space? All that a little later. Just now, some headlines. Crowds of Iranians have been filing past the coffin of the slain supreme leader in central Tehran, but his son and successor have yet to be seen in public. And in a speech marking 250 years of US independence, President Trump has proclaimed that the American dream is back. Germany's right-wing Alternative for Germany, AfD, is holding its annual party conference this weekend in the eastern state of Thuringia, and that is one of its electoral strongholds. Nationally, the party is polling in the high 20s. But as well as support, there is also strong opposition to the AfD, and some campaigners have been blocking roads to try to stop delegates from getting to the conference. Our correspondent Jessica Parker has this report.
1: I'm making my way through a huge crowd of protesters. They're here because just up the road, the party Alternative for Deutschland is holding its annual conference. I've been speaking to a couple of people who've shown up here, Stephanie and Felix, who live in the local area. We're stood on a road where people are doing a sit-in. There are obviously attempts as part of this demonstration today to stop AfD delegates getting to their conference. Is that all right to try and prevent people from going to a party conference?
2: Is it all right to force migrants to go back to their countries with war and bad situations happening in their home countries?
3: It's our right to be here and the right to protest against a party that, in my opinion, is not democratic. I have several colleagues of mine that they directly told me if the AfD gains power, they will leave Germany. They have concrete plans to go to Switzerland, to go to the Netherlands, to go anywhere else but to Germany. And I have to say, I'm scared.
1: There is a huge security operation surrounding this event. A helicopter just flew over our heads. I'm looking at a water cannon truck not being used at the moment. And I couldn't tell you how many police vans, police officers I've seen. We're just going to try and get an idea of the scale of the operation from police spokesperson Patrick Martin.
4: Ja, wir haben also tatsächlich Polizeibeamte aus allen Bundesländern und
5: we have pulled in forces from all other German states, several thousand officers. We have water cannon, helicopters, police horses. The situation is complex. Thousands of protesters here at the convention center, but also protesters blocking roads in the vicinity and dozens of demonstrations in the city center.
1: Now, sections of the AfD are classed as right-wing extremist by domestic intelligence. The party argues that's a political smear. It insists it's a democratic movement. Policy-wise, the AfD wants to restore ties with Putin's Russia, buy Russian gas again. And then there's the term remigration, a word that's widely understood to mean mass deportations of people with a migrant background, though the AfD's claimed it's illegal immigrants and foreign criminals that they have in their sights in this respect, not people with German citizenship. Nevertheless, it raised eyebrows when co-leader Alice Weidel openly used the term last year. This weekend, she took to the stage in Erfurt with this message for the party's opponents.
6: To our political competitors who incite hatred against us, and to those troublemakers outside the conference, I say, you can't break us, quite the opposite. We are getting stronger and bigger all the time.
1: People who've showed up to protest here are obviously very against the AfD, even say they fear the party. But this is a party that's polling top in Germany and has a shot at taking power at a state level, a regional level, in elections this autumn. So the AfD is in a pretty buoyant mood. They feel like they're on the march.
0: And that's a report from Jessica Parker in eastern Germany. A fair amount has been said in recent years about space junk, the tens of thousands of items floating around in space, a potential hazard to spacecraft. Well, now some of that material does come back to Earth, almost always burning up as it does so. But what's going on in Australia, where mysterious metal balls have been washing up on beaches in the north of the country? No definitive explanation for this, but they're sort of shiny spheres, and suggestions they are from space rockets. And we could speak now to Associate Professor Alice Gorman, a space archaeologist at Flinders University in Adelaide. And I think many will agree. I should probably first ask, what is a space archaeologist? What do you do?
7: I look at the material culture, the objects and places that are to do with human movement into space, and from an archaeological perspective to find out new things about human behaviour.
0: Oh, right. So, well, this isn't really human behaviour. This is spheres coming down. How big are they, by the way? I've been trying to work out how big they are. About the size of a football or something?
7: It's a bit difficult to tell from the footage. There's nothing for scale. But they look to be possibly about 40 to 50 centimetres wide in diameter.
0: Right. And they're very shiny. And what do you think they are?
7: They're definitely part of some kind of fuel system. So they're called pressure spheres. They often contain fuels under high pressure, and they are widely used in spacecraft. However, these particular ones, as you say, they're shiny, and if they'd come back in through the atmosphere, as space junk often does, they should be a bit scorched and charred. They shouldn't be quite so shiny. So it's possible that they come from a rocket that a stage that was discarded, the penultimate one, so they've fallen in from the high atmosphere, or they could even possibly come from some kind of maritime vessel.
0: Maritime vessel, how do you mean?
7: Lots of fuel systems use fuel under pressure in these sorts of tanks.
0: Oh, I see. Okay.
7: And because they don't look scorched or charred, and they've washed up on a beach, so it's possible they're not from space.
0: It makes a difference, because it just occurred to me, if these things, which look very hard and quite heavy, landed on you, that would be the end of you, right?
7: Well, they wouldn't do you any good if they landed on you. But fortunately, it's extremely rare for space junk to land on people. However, we've had a massive increase in launches in the last 5 years. So the odds are getting shorter for space junk damaging people or property.
0: Has it ever happened?
7: In 1984, I think, a woman was walking in a park in the US, and a piece of space junk, a little one, hit her on the shoulder and left a big bruise. And there have been a few occasions where some rocket parts, which haven't come from orbit, which have come from the high atmosphere, have fallen on or near people's houses or their villages. But fortunately not at this stage.
0: Okay. And just reading about this prior to talking to you, I sort of didn't understand this, but when stuff comes down from space, which it does quite often, it normally burns up before it gets to the Earth's surface, right?
7: Yeah, normally everything burns up. The bits that survive to the surface are made of materials with a very high burning temperature, like titanium alloys, and it's exactly the kind of material that these spheres are made from. They're so common, they're actually called space balls, and they're found all over the world, and sometimes they're found years after they've actually landed on the Earth.
0: Sounds like we all need to use umbrellas a little more, just in case, or maybe that would be a weak defence. Anyway, thank you very much. That's Associate Professor Alice Gorman in Adelaide on space balls, or possibly marine craft balls that are landing on Australian beaches.

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3: BBC News with Emily Thomas. Three sons of Iran's supreme leader Ayatollah Ali Khamenei have attended his coffin on the second day of his extended funeral. But another son, his successor Mujtaba, was absent. Reports suggested that he fears for his life after being wounded in the US-Israeli attacks that killed his father. The oil cartel OPEC Plus has announced an increase in production quotas by almost 190,000 barrels a day for the next month. The decision was taken during talks between seven oil-producing states, including Russia. During a speech to mark the 250th anniversary of US independence, President Trump has told a crowd in Washington that the American dream is back. Mr. Trump also revived his criticism of communists and again vowed to protect the right to bear arms. A severe heat wave across Europe is intensifying fires in southern Europe. Spanish and Italian resources have been deployed after Portugal asked for help. An underground church leader imprisoned in China for more than 8 months has been released and allowed to travel to the United States. Jianming Gui founded the Zion Church 20 years ago in China. In football, Brazil and Norway will face each other in New York for a place in the quarterfinals of the Men's World Cup. Later, England will take on Mexico on the co-host's home turf in Mexico City. A Japanese space probe has flown by a near-Earth asteroid, testing technology that one day might help protect the planet from these rocks. Scientists are waiting to verify whether the probe fulfilled its mission of coming within 800 metres of asteroid Torifune. The authorities in Australia are trying to identify six pieces of suspected space debris that have washed up on beaches of North Queensland. Experts have suggested the large silver spheres are left over from rocket launches. BBC News.
4: You're listening to NewsHour, and this is a bit of music you'll probably recognise. So evocative, more than 50 years after Jaws first made swimmers nervous going into the ocean, the thriller about a great white shark still has a hold on cinema and culture around the world. And the BBC's Tom Brooke visited a beachside community in New York State to find out why the power of Jaws to terrify hasn't diminished.
5: Coney Island is famous for its international summer hot dog eating contest. It's there that I met cultural critic and journalist Tim Tiemann.
6: Do you like it?
7: Not really.
5: Not just to savour the local delights, but to hear how, for him, Steven Spielberg's Jaws is a classic American film that changed the movie landscape forever.
8: I think it is the archetypal classic horror suspense film. I think its influence can be seen in movies since its making. And I think it still stands up today as a film that scares and thrills.
9: Listen, we had a shark attack at South Beach this morning, man. Fail! I've got a batten down the beach.
8: The plot of the film is something that appeals to me. It takes us to a beach, and it's summer. Everybody is on the beach. and it's just cerulean blue waters, beautiful blazing sunshine, and then horror, because there is a shark, and that shark is out to attack, maim, and kill as many people as possible. I don't think many people realize, because the tension and the point of view of a shark is made so clear throughout the film, that we don't actually see Jaws in full, the shark, the model shark, Bruce, as it was known in filming, until 82 minutes into the film, a very classic moment where Chief Brody is throwing Chum into the water to try and attract the shark, and suddenly it rears up and we see it come towards him. He sees it, he's terrified, comes straight back into the boat and says to Quint,
6: "You're gonna need a bigger boat."
8: Which is surely one of the most classic lines in modern cinema, if not all cinema.
10: Not far from the ocean waters in Coney Island, a group of hungry beachgoers gather for refreshments.
11: And I came to get a hot dog.
10: To them, Jaws remains a very thrilling and terrifying film.
12: When you hear that, you know it's shark.
13: It's coming, it's coming.
14: But they say it's the ultimate summer blockbuster. Do you think that's true? Why? Why?
13: It just keeps you on the edge of your seat. Like, okay, he's coming, he's coming. Oh, there you go.
12: And I don't care how many times I watch it, it's still, I still get the same adrenaline rush.
10: What's notable about Jaws is how skillfully it works to terrify, and with so few images of the shark on screen. In fact, the shark is only in vision for just 4 minutes in this two-hour-long film.
4: I didn't know that. That's Tom Brooke there reporting on the legacy of Jaws.

0: The 250th anniversary of US independence comes at a time of American growth, most notably in the tech sector, but also of division, with the culture wars as intense as ever. Now, traditionally, in the past, presidents of America have tended to stress American unity. But President Trump has been talking about division again, trialling new political attack lines about a communist threat.
1: The communist system is the opposite of the American system, and the communist system has never worked. Our warriors did not fight communism on battlefields across the world, only to have that menace rear its ugly head right back here in America. We're not going to let it happen.
0: Sounds like that's what the midterm campaigning will be all about. President Trump was speaking at a rally in Washington, D.C., which was delayed after thousands of spectators had to be evacuated from the National Mall due to fears of a thunderstorm. But he did finally get to the podium, and he had a more traditional message, too, about what it means to be American.
1: Americans must never forget that we are a historic and heroic people with a heroic spirit and a heroic purpose on this beautiful earth of ours. We are made the courage and the fire and the flesh and the blood of the best and the bravest people this world has ever produced. We are the bravest and the best. Tonight we pledge allegiance to the flag they gave us, and we say God bless the immortal patriots of 1776, and long live the cause of independence.
0: So, what about those who braved the weather? What did they think of these celebrations?
2: So I'm thrilled. It's our 250th Independence Day. I can't think of a better place to spend it than D.C. Being able to, you know, see all of the different monuments to the different accomplishments throughout our 250 years of history.
3: Feeling great. I mean, I think the event and what it means to our country, it inspires you. You know, this is experiencing a little heat, a lot less than what a lot of people sacrificed to give us this freedom in this awesome country.
4: So even though it's been hot and they've canceled the parade and stuff like that, the excitement of being able to be in the presence of the President of the United States and hear him give celebration to our nation is just, it's very moving and it's powerful. I get chills even thinking about it.
0: On Friday, President Trump visited Mount Rushmore in South Dakota, home to the famous presidential monument carved into the side of a mountain. And the BBC's North America editor Sarah Smith was in South Dakota and is speaking to some more Americans about the state of the country at the time of this 250th anniversary. So just how patriotic are Americans feeling?
1: We stand beneath the monument of these heroes, a true group of unbelievable people.
5: Donald Trump is relishing his role at the center of America's 250th anniversary.
1: And we rededicate ourselves to being a nation as big, bold, noble, and as great as these American giants.
5: Delivering the speech at Mount Rushmore, right underneath the carved faces of four of his greatest predecessors.
1: These men could only have been made in the USA.
6: America is setting up on Mount Rushmore a monument to Thomas Jefferson, George Washington, Abraham Lincoln, and Theodore Roosevelt.
5: Conceived as a tourist attraction, each president was intended to represent a chapter in America's story.
7: 10,000 years from now.
5: In 1936, Franklin D. Roosevelt attended a dedication here.
7: I think we can meditate and wonder whether our descendants, because I think they'll still be here, what they will think about us, that we have honestly striven to preserve for our descendants a decent land to live in and a decent form of government to operate under.
5: When you get to Mount Rushmore, it is a genuinely impressive sight. And these enormous, imposing faces gazing out of the granite. It is pretty busy, no surprise really, on the 4th of July weekend. But you can see groups gazing up and debating whether you could, whether you should add another face to the mountain and whether Donald Trump should be up there.
8: Let's see where we could put him. What do you think?
9: To the left or to the right?
10: There he is, in the front.
9: There you go.
5: President Trump has shared AI-generated images online that show his face carved into the monument, provoking outrage among his critics. Amusement from his fans.
8: It wouldn't hurt me one bit. I think he deserves to be up there.
11: I think what exists today is appropriate.
9: Yes,
11: yeah, and
9: yes.
11: I don't

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1: Absolutely was what the majority of America believes.
2: That's it.
3: Donald Trump's poll ratings have reached their lowest numbers yet in the wake of the war in Iran and the inflation it's caused. It's not cheap to be a cross-country motorbike rider now. So are those price rises a concern?
4: Small price to pay.
5: You're starting to see the stabilization. Once that strait is completely open, you'll see all the prices drop again.
3: America has overcome bigger challenges before and will again. Donald Trump may dominate the national conversation now, but it remains to be seen whether history will view him as a transformative president or an aberration.
6: I think of him as an aberration, and a historical one at that.
3: I met historian Jim Bennett at the foot of the mountain on his first visit here.
6: I mean, there are plenty of examples of a person just like him who wants to come in and have power in his hands, having been actually shunned from it for a while, and really wants it, tries to transform it on a populist message, and did not go very well.
7: How about you guys make a little noise for the Black Hills Roundup?
3: Saddle up, it is rodeo time in the tiny South Dakota town of Belle Fourche, which lies at the geographical center of the United States. Tonight, there's bareback bronco riding, mutton busting, and barrel racing. As always, the crowd stand, their right hands solemnly placed over their hearts for the national anthem. But polls suggest pride in America has fallen to a 25-year low. As many as 8 in 10 Americans believe the men who signed the Declaration of Independence would be disappointed by the state of the nation today.
8: 250 years old, what do you think the founders would make of today's American?
9: Very not happy.
10: We're far from the words written in the Declaration of Independence.
8: What's gone wrong?
10: The government has too much power. It should be the people have the power, but the government do.
11: They might be a little disappointed, but I think that they would applaud that we're trying to hold true to their vision.
8: What would the founders make of America today?
12: Nothing's perfect, and I think they probably would have a few notes, but isn't that the story of history? There's always notes.
3: America is still a remarkably young country. But there is reverence for its history and the story of its founding, and a shared belief in the pursuit of freedom that bridges deep political divides and will propel the nation forward to its next chapter.
13: And that was Sarah Smith reporting from South Dakota. Since releasing his first record in 1984, a performance of Edward Elgar's violin concerto, Nigel Kennedy has been one of the best-known names associated with classical violin music here in the UK for four decades now. His subsequent recording of Vivaldi's The Four Seasons with the English Chamber Orchestra in 1989 sold over 2 million copies, became one of the all-time best-selling classical recordings. His status as a star was reinforced by an enfant terrible image, wearing outlandish clothes and having distinctive haircuts. And this year, he's back touring the UK, and Shiroma Silva went along to meet him to see whether he's still acting the rebel.

0: Sporting a football shirt from his favourite team, Aston Villa, Nigel Kennedy is playing some of his own compositions at a pre-concert soundcheck. Known for his collaborations with rock and pop musicians and embracing of jazz, I wondered if he's still bending genres.
1: Really, you know, it's just no such thing as categories anymore with me. I'm just into good music, and if it touches a heartstring of mine, then I'll try and communicate it with a bowstring or something.
0: But first off, Nigel wanted to clarify the term classical music.
1: I quite often try to remember to refer to it as notated music as opposed to classical, because Beethoven would have given me a slap in the face if I'd have called him classical. He was trying to get away from that.
0: But he's balked at some of the rigid boundaries he's witnessed.
1: I remember in my early days taking some of my friends to like classical gigs that I was doing, and

0: they were frowned upon so much because they were wearing ripped jeans or leather jackets instead of all of this evening gear that people put on. So that gave me a little bit of motivation to try and dismantle some of them barriers which are associated with certain types of music.
1: And he certainly did, bringing the repertoire of Bach and Vivaldi to the masses, and sales of his 1989 recording of the Four Seasons earning him a place in the Guinness Book of Records.
0: So I do feel quite proud of that achievement that I did manage to introduce into people's households. In a time before YouTube and that, they'd actually have to go and buy it and take it home and listen to it.
1: And decades on, the fire burns just as bright.
0: I practice Bach every morning as a kind of spiritual reality, but also it's good for your hands in the form of some kind of meditation. So at least I've converted one person, which is namely my wife, you know, because she hears it every day and she's still putting up with it. But like some Villa fans that I've been going to the games with, they say, "Nice man, why don't you play some music with some soul, man?" You know, and they still don't like the violin. Or classical so-called music.
1: I wondered what he makes of the supposed popularity of classical music, especially amongst younger audiences, down in part to expanded concerts.
0: The definition of, as we're calling it, classical, it has been expanded to include a lot of types of music of dubious substance, I think, you know. So in that respect, maybe people say, "Oh, I like classical," but they'll be listening to Hans Zimmer or something from Batman and they'll be calling it classical because it's a symphony orchestra playing it. And I'm not sure, you know, I think hearing Massive Attack or like Primal Scream played by an orchestra, the orchestra's like a sponge which soaks up the energy from the beat.
2: You were the enfant terrible, right? Are you still rebelling?
0: I'm not rebelling because I know what's right, but what is right for me and what is right for my audience is definitely not what has been deemed right by various people sitting behind desks in record companies, these tastemakers. I don't really believe I'm breaking barriers or doing anything like that. I've just decided what is right and I'll share that.
3: Sounds slightly rebellious. Violinist Nigel Kennedy speaking there with Sharoma Silver.
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0: And a reminder of the main news just now. Ukraine says it has hit a major oil terminal in Russia's northwestern city of St. Petersburg. Ukraine has recently intensified its long-range drone attacks on Russia's critical energy infrastructure, causing widespread fuel shortages. And the BBC's diplomatic correspondent, James Landale, who's in Moscow, says it's now rare to find a petrol station with no queue.
1: Russia is one of the world's largest producers of crude oil, and yet such has been the extent of the Ukrainian targeting of Russian oil refineries that it is now having to, according to reports, get imports of refined oil, not just from India. There's been reports also that it's starting to come from Kazakhstan, which I, you know, if you talk to a full-blooded Russian about the idea of getting humanitarian aid from Kazakhstan, you know, that is not something they're used to.
0: If you have ever run a marathon, you will probably be aware of the phrase hitting the wall. It's that moment when you're running along, probably in the second half of the race, when you suddenly run out of steam. Your legs feel like concrete, your body slows down, and so does your brain. This is runner Ajay Haridas talking about how he collapsed during the Boston Marathon in April, just 300 metres from the finishing line. He hit the wall.
2: I saw the finish and I was like, I knew I was like crawling at that point, but my quads just like fully gave out. I just remember getting back up every single time. And I, like, after the second time or third time I fell, I like started slapping the ground to try hugging myself up. And I tried a couple more times. The last time I fell, I like rolled over for a second. I was going to take a deep breath and honestly just like start crawling or something.
0: There we are. There is a reason this happens. It's the moment when the body runs out of stored carbohydrates. And researchers who've just been published in a journal called Scientific Reports found something rather interesting about this, that men are nearly twice as likely to hit the wall as women. So why? We can hear now from a married couple of marathon runners, so they should be able to help us. Katie and Rob Harrison, who join us live now. And you have, I think, just finished not a marathon, but a 24-hour run, which sounds quite incredible, a marathon cubed or something like that. So, well, I think you've just finished it, haven't you? How long ago were you doing that?
3: Yeah, we have just finished. It started at 12 p.m. yesterday and finished at 12 p.m. today.
0: A couple of hours ago. Wow.
3: Yes.
0: and how are you feeling? I mean, you should be asleep by now already, I'd have thought.
3: Yes, the next thing we're going to do is get some sleep this afternoon.
0: Well, congratulations. You've both run lots of marathons, is that right?
4: Yes, yeah.
0: And you have hit the wall, I presume. Both of you, Rob, start with you. As a man, have you hit the wall?
4: Yes, probably several more times than Katie has done, yeah.
0: Right, so tell me what it's like. What, first of all, the phenomenon. What happens?
4: You're running along, all of a sudden it is just like hitting a wall. You struggle to go any further. You feel okay 1 second, and then all of a sudden you sort of, all the energy goes from your body and you struggle to put one foot in front of the other. Mm. Quite often there's a little build up to it, so your mind starts to go and you're trying to say keep to a pace, but all of a sudden, rather than necessarily slowing down a little bit, you keep at that pace, and that probably is the thing that makes you hit it, really.
0: Katie, have you experienced this?
3: Yes, I have. Yeah, I think, as Rob said, less than him. I think generally when we're going into a race, I will be a lot more cautious and take it a lot slower and steadier. And then if I've got anything left, I will sort of use it at the end. Mm. Whereas Rob doesn't do that. He kind of goes all guns blazing and he goes out hard and fast and then just sees what happens.
0: Well, it's what you've just described there is exactly what these researchers found, which is basically the men are overconfident. They think they can, you know, run the whole thing at top speed, and then they can't, and they sort of come to a crashing halt towards the end. I mean, Katie, that's right, isn't it? Is that how you see it?
3: Yeah, that's exactly how I see it. And I think Rob, I know from our own personal experiences, Rob will say, oh, I'm going to do this. And it'll be really quite ambitious, I think, goal. Whereas I would never say that, even though I might try and, you know, part of me might want to train for it, but I think he thinks that he can sometimes, not always, but sometimes he thinks he's eaten more than he's maybe capable of. And I think then you tend to hit the wall a lot quicker.
0: Now, Rob, if you know this happens, presumably you've adjusted and you never overdo it at the beginning. Am I right?
4: you would think so, wouldn't you?
0: You would think so, yes.
4: So I'm a bit more cautious than I used to be. I think as well, probably experience teaches you sort of constantly reassess as you're racing. And now I you know, say after 13 miles or 15 miles, 16 miles, I'll constantly sort of like reassess how I'm doing. And instead of like trying to stick to a pace, I will slow down earlier now. So it's just pushing the wall a little bit further into the distance.
0: Oh, I see. Okay. Well, this really is tortoise and hare material, isn't it? And Katie, as the tortoise, do you ever beat him?
3: Well, interestingly, I've just beaten him in this 24-hour run because...
0: Oh, well done.
3: This is a perfect example because Rob went out really hoping to go really far and he went far too quickly and then... So Rob stopped much earlier. And then I was quite tortoise and hare and I passed him because he'd stopped and then I was able to go ahead. But I started a lot more cautiously. And I think that's what I tend to do. So in marathons, they talk quite a lot about you sort of want to aim for a negative split. So your second half is quicker than your first half. And that's something I always aim for. And I don't know if have you ever, I don't think that's ever done.
4: I very rarely get a second half faster than the first half.
0: Okay, I'm going to leave it there. Brains over brawn. Well done, Katie, for beating him today. That's Katie and Rob Harrison. Now, large crowds of mourners, just our last story today, have gathered in Tehran for the second official day of the funeral ceremonies for the country's former supreme leader, Ayatollah Ali Khamenei, was killed on the first day of the US-Israeli war in Iran in February, along with four of his family members. His surviving son, Mojtaba, who took over as supreme leader, hasn't been seen at any of these events, but lots of people have. They've been bussed in from across Iran, and the BBC's chief international correspondent, Lise Doucette, has this.
5: I can see the blue dome of the vast open-air Masala compound, where for a second day today, huge crowds are moving into that complex in order to pay their last respects to their assassinated supreme leader, Ayatollah Ali Khamenei, and the four members of his family whose caskets are set up alongside his on a stage, including his 14-month-old granddaughter, Zahra. It's intensely hot. It's a very, in terms of the heat of the day, it's intensely emotional. Those who are going in are among the most loyal followers of not just the Ayatollah, but the Islamic Republic that he presided over for 37 years, clad in black, many carry waving banners of Iran, chanting not just Islamic prayers, but also the political slogans which defined his rule, death to America and death to Israel. These 6 days of public mourning, which will take place across five of the cities holiest to Shia Islam here in Iran and neighboring Iraq, is intensely religious, but also deeply, deeply political. The main symbol for these ceremonies is a clenched fist, a symbol of resistance and a symbol of revenge. It's a show of strength by the leaders who emerged not just from the weeks of war against Israel and America, but also the waves of assassinations.
0: Lise Doucette reporting on the basis that her material isn't used on BBC Persian. And that's it. Thanks for listening. Goodbye.
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7: 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We preview the FIFA World Cup on the next morning edition from NPR News.
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9: Cities drive the global economy. They have jobs, opportunities, and excitement. But they're also driving climate change.
10: So we see 2.5 billion people to be added to cities over the next 25 years. And 90% of that growth will happen in cities in sub-Saharan Africa and South Asia.
9: Mayors around the world are trying to turn problems into solutions.
11: And this is one of the advantages of our city networks, sharing ideas, replacing heating systems with geothermal systems as being done in Warsaw, to having community food gardens for food security whilst greening as being done in KZN City. The examples of city leadership are just endless.
9: This week on The Climate Question from the BBC World Service, we're asking, can we build cities better? That's with me, Jordan Dunbar, after the BBC World Service News.
12: BBC News with Emily Thomas. Three sons of the former Iranian Supreme Leader, Ayatollah Ali Khamenei, have attended the second day of his extended funeral. But another son, Mujtaba, his successor, was absent. Reports say he fears for his life after he was seriously wounded in the US-Israeli attacks that killed his father in February. Our correspondent, Talise Doucette, has more details on the new Iranian leader. She's reporting from Iran on condition none of her material is used on the BBC's Persian service.
13: She's said to have suffered burning to the face and will need some kind of reconstructive surgery. That's what the reports say. But also, Israel has made it clear that it still sees Mujtaba Khamenei as a top target, and the fears of assassination have not gone away. And Iranian leaders have been putting Israel and the United States on notice that if there is any kind of disturbance, any attacks during this time, they will be meeting fire with fire.
12: The oil cartel OPEC Plus has announced an increase in production quotas by almost 190,000 barrels a day for the next month. The decision was taken during talks between seven oil-producing states, including Russia. President Trump has said the American dream is back during a speech to mark the 250th anniversary of US independence. The address focused on American history, but also touched on political themes. Mr. Trump revived his criticism of communists and also vowed to continue protecting the right to bear arms.
14: For the almost 6 years that I was president, I guarded very, very powerfully your Second Amendment, and it was not easy, but we guard your Second Amendment. We guard it very, very strongly and cautiously. Across the generations, Americans have fought, bled, and died, not just to secure those rights, but to expand them to citizens of every race, religion, color, and creed.
12: Residents of the U.S. Pacific territories of Guam and the Northern Marianas are preparing for the arrival of a super typhoon, Bavi, described by the National Weather Service as extremely dangerous. People have boarded their windows and retreated to evacuation centres, while emergency teams have stocked up on supplies. Damon Mikhail Borges from Guam's Information Centre.
15: To say that we would be well prepared would be kind of subjective. I don't think anyone can ever really be prepared for typhoons or natural disasters, right? But with our current situation and how hard our government agencies and all our volunteers are doing, I think that after this storm, we will be at least a lot safer.
12: World News from the BBC. The authorities in Venezuela say rescue efforts are continuing as it prepares to mark 215 years of independence, 11 days after deadly twin earthquakes. More than 40,000 people are still missing. Here's Yoga Tilamoye.
16: Search and rescue teams in northern Venezuela are running operations to extract dead bodies from the rubble of collapsed buildings, as there is now barely any possibility of finding survivors. Diggers and heavy machines are being used to clear the debris. Families who are worried that their loved ones might never be found are trying to dig through the rubble themselves using basic tools like pickaxes and spades, and in some cases, their bare hands. Basic infrastructure, including water and sewage lines in many parts of La Guaira, has been damaged, compounding the risk of the spread of disease.
12: A severe heat wave across Europe is fueling major fires in Portugal, Spain and Greece. In northern Portugal, more than 1,200 firefighters are struggling with a vast forest fire that's injured nine people. Overnight, Greek firefighters battled a wind-fueled wildfire near the northern city of Thessaloniki, causing heavy damage to shops and businesses. An underground church leader held in prison in China for more than 8 months has been released and allowed to travel to the US. Pastor Jin Minghui founded the Zion Church, which grew into one of the country's largest unregulated churches. He and 17 other church leaders were imprisoned after overnight raids across the country last October. Christian groups described it as one of the strictest crackdowns on religious activity in China's modern history. A Japanese space probe has flown by a near-Earth asteroid, testing technology that one day might help protect the planet from these rocks. Japanese scientists were waiting to verify whether the Hayabusa 2 fulfilled its mission of coming within 800 metres of Torifune. And that's the latest world news from the BBC.
9: Most people in the world now live in cities, and that number is predicted to get even higher. But urban areas create the most pollution. They could also hold the biggest solutions. So this week on The Climate Question, we're asking, can we build better cities? From the BBC World Service, I'm Jordan Dunbar. To answer that question with me are two brilliant guests. We have Yvonne Aki-Sawyer. You're here in two roles, Yvonne, because you're the mayor of Freetown, capital of Sierra Leone, and you're also co-chair of C40 Cities, and that's a network of mayors coming together to fight climate change.
11: Absolutely. Thank you, Jordan. It's a pleasure to be here.
9: Thank you, Yvonne. And with me, we have Roger van den Berg from the WRI, World Resources Institute, which is an environmental NGO. And Roger specialises in sustainable city design. He's a former urban planner and architect.
10: Correct. Totally correct. Yes, I made my hands dirty.
9: I guess what I want to start off with is talking about cities in general and how important they are. Yvonne, you're mayor of Freetown, that's the capital of Sierra Leone, it's a coastal city. Give me a short tour of the city. What does it look like? What does it feel like? What are your favourite things?
11: Let me just give you a little bit of the sort of topography, the geography. So picture this, you're coming from the Atlantic Ocean.
9: Yep.
11: In front of you is the city. You have the beach, you have the city, you have the mountain range. And that's why when the climate crisis kind of hits us, it hits us hard. It's a beautiful, charming place, but we've seen our population double. 2015, it was 1,055,000 people. It's now estimated that by 2028, it will be 2 million. A lot of that pull into the city is coming from rural communities who are suffering the effect, the impact of climate change affecting subsistence farming. So can you imagine what that pressure is like? I grew up in a city that was green. Those mountains were green. There were rivers, there were streams flowing down to the ocean. So much of that has been lost. And I often joke and say, we're probably the city where residents can tell you more about climate change than most because it's impacting them.
9: Roger, you've lived in two Dutch port cities, Rotterdam and Amsterdam, two big rivals. Where's better?
10: Yeah, I choose Rotterdam, right? As many architects, I lived and worked in Rotterdam because it was a sort of an open space for a lot of experimentation. And Rotterdam was bombed during World War II. So it had a sort of had to rebuild and reinvent itself. And first it was built after sort of modernist ideas, very car oriented. In the last decades, Rotterdam has done a great job in creating better public spaces, much more attractive streets, and also developed a lot of the areas around the river and outdated port areas. So a big transformation, a lot of experimentation. Rotterdam has also seen enormous surge in projects on how to deal with resilience, right? And how to deal with heat, how to deal with water pressures and flooding. I think one of the famous examples that has been talked about in many places is this innovative water square that fills up with water when it rains a lot. But when it's dry, you can, you know, play basketball and so on. So I really like that vibe of experimenting, trying new things and really advancing a lot related to resilience and climate adaptation.
9: When it comes to climate change, lots of people think of governments, presidents, prime ministers and the big international negotiations. But what I'm really interested in is the city level, what they're capable of. More than half of us around the world, according to the World Bank, now live in urban areas. The UN predicts that 7 billion of us will be urban dwellers by 2050. And it's not just where we live, it's where we work, jobs and opportunities. World Bank says cities create 80% of global GDP. And then on the climate change side, urban areas produce roughly 70% of the greenhouse gas emissions responsible for warming the planet. Roger, when people look around towns and cities, what are they seeing that's responsible for these greenhouse gas emissions? Kind of talk us through where they're coming from.
10: Buildings, the building sector. I mean, we need cooling, we need heating, and we don't do that on a very energy efficient way. Second is transportation, greenhouse gas from combustion engines. And this is why maybe we can talk a little bit later about the electrification of transportation. And then we have materials and waste management. So waste also emits a lot of methane. So these are the kind of the four elements that contribute to greenhouse gases in cities.
9: So Roger, more and more people are moving to cities. There are cities that aren't even built yet that people will be living in by 2050, and there'll be new bits of cities as well. Is there a danger, coming from an architecture, urban planning background, that if we don't change the way we build them, we're locking in these bad habits, we're locking in these emissions for decades to come?
10: You're totally right. I mean, this is a real danger. I think since the 50s, we tend to build cities very car-oriented. This idea of proximity, and luckily great cities such as Paris under the leadership of Anne Hidalgo have shown that you can create much more walkable, much more cities based on proximity. You have to do it from a much more human and people-centered perspective. Can you create a small-scale infrastructure, better walkability, smaller scale neighborhoods with parks? And that doesn't have to be more expensive, but it creates a lot of opportunities for reducing greenhouse gas emissions, because we talk a lot about electrification of transport these days, but actually the best way to reduce emissions is to create proximity, to make sure that you're close to where the jobs are, to make sure that you're close to where the services are, and to have options for public transportation. And I think just to kind of, what we're facing is really serious. So we see 2.5 billion people to be added to cities over the next 25 years. And 90% of that growth will happen in cities in sub-Saharan Africa and South Asia. So there's lots to do. And many of them are very practical solutions for creating just simply better neighborhoods for people to live in.
9: Yvonne.
11: So I'll give you some examples outside in different parts of the world, because I think that's something else that we need to be conscious of. This is not a homogeneous situation. The emitters are predominantly in the industrialized West. The impact is predominantly in the global South. So that's something else we have to be aware of. So examples, Medellin, green corridors, literally kilometers of trees alongside roads. We have in Copenhagen, cycling lanes, huge investment in reducing. So Roger talked about proximity, but that also comes with what is the mode of transport. I'll give you a few examples of what we're doing in Freetown within our context. We started with 1.2 million trees. Well, 1 million was a target. We did 1.2 million. And the idea there, it's not just planting trees, but it's very specific. Stabilizing slopes that would otherwise lead to mudslides, ensuring that we're protecting water catchment areas, protecting mangroves. We've now increased our target to 4 million trees by 2028. But importantly, we're also going on to the carbon market. We're going through an accreditation process now so we can have carbon offsets for those trees to increase our ability to plant more.
9: So is that people would say, OK, I'm going to create X amount of carbon, greenhouse gas emission, so I'll pay you in Freetown to plant a certain amount of trees that would take that out of the atmosphere?
11: Absolutely. And what's also important to remember when it comes to nature-based solutions, this is something that you'll hear more and more. And this is happening all over the world in so many cities. We can, by design, do simple things to deal with our electricity gap. We're bringing in multi-dimension solutions. We have markets that are producing waste organic waste in Hagen Street Market, in Kutan Road Market, in Congo Market, in my communities. We are actually using that waste now to power a biodigester, which produces the electricity to create a cool room.
9: So instead of that just leaking methane into the atmosphere and being waste, it's
11: And more importantly, instead of using energy that is fossil fuel, you're using it from the organic waste that's being created. And that then is going to the cold room, which is helping women to keep their produce cool. And that would otherwise, a cold room would otherwise have been powered by a generator. We have on a very, very simple, small level, 10,000 women just offered an insurance policy. 60% of our traders or of our work population work outdoors in the informal sector. You have women sitting under the sun. With the heat rising the way it is, that's health issues for them. It's economic issues as produce gets destroyed with the heat. This insurance policy says, okay, small contribution. If the temperature is right to a certain level, we give you a payout so that you can actually replace the produce you've lost. But in the background, we're increasing access to cooling for them. We're building market shade covers. So these are practical solutions of adaptation. I know we haven't quite got to them, but coming on to mitigation, Freetown, we've just completed a little while ago now, a feasibility study to introduce a cable car, something Medellin did.
9: In Colombia.
11: And this is one of the advantages of our city networks, sharing ideas, replacing heating systems with geothermal systems as being done in Warsaw, to having gardens, community food gardens for food security whilst greening as being done in Quezon City. The examples of city leadership coming into this space are just endless.
9: So it's co-benefits, one thing doing many things,
11: but very importantly, it's also creating jobs. This is something that's been a real sort of pushback. Oh, we don't have time for green because people will lose jobs. No, more jobs are created. These are green jobs. Green jobs, employment for young people, sustainability and economic growth.
9: A reminder that you're listening to The Climate Question from the BBC World Service. I'm Jordan Dunbar. Today, we've been hearing how cities drive the world's economy as well as pump out pollution. But they could help reduce planet warming emissions and respond to the already changing climate. With me is Mayor Yvonne Aki-Sawyer and urban planner Roger Vandenberg. Roger, one of the things I want to ask you as someone who specialises in sustainable design is, if you were to start from scratch or you're designing a new part of a city, what would you do differently?
10: Well, I mean, what I first would do is to lay out a very simple, basic and fine-grained mesh of streets, not roads and trunk infrastructure. It's very interesting to, when I say this and when we work with mayors, often the opposition is saying, yeah, but we need to do real estate business. It's not how cities work these days. The biggest real estate project in the world is Manhattan. And because the block size, the size of the blocks where you can build your buildings is relatively small, it's incredibly walkable. So first, create this good mesh of streets. And streets create economies. Streets create interaction. Streets create space for trees. Streets create space for shade. So I think that's one of the most important things to start with. And then the question is, how do you design those public spaces? Are they really for the people or are they for the cars? And the problem is that what we advocate is nothing against the car, but you need, first of all, you need options. And second of all, you need to look at what actually is the demand of the population. So make it small scale, create space for streets, create good public spaces, and as such, make sure that the pedestrians and that there's good, safe walking possibilities on those streets.
9: I was interested, there's a word, sprawl. This idea where instead of cities being compact and together going up, they just spread. And actually, the more your city spreads, the more resources you have to use, right? Like energy and transport, and therefore the more greenhouse gas emissions.
10: Yeah. No, I mean, if you sprawl, that means that you need to kind of travel much more from one place to another. It also means that the upfront cost in investing in infrastructure is super high. And
17: so
10: also
17: that's
10: the
17: water, energy, internet.
10: Yeah, exactly. So you need to kind of bring in all those infrastructure for only a few houses. So this is where you create, if you create more what we call compact cities, where people are more closer together in higher densities, you can have really the benefits of cities. And that creates economic opportunities. And as I said, that creates much better access to services. Because if you are moving to a city, you want to get the benefits of the city.
17: What about buildings? What about existing buildings? Because we mentioned they're responsible for 21% of all the emissions in cities. What can we do about those?
10: So what we need to do, we need to think about how we can create passive cooling, how we can create more shade. How do we deal with our roofs? Amsterdam is an example where they created a lot of green roofs. Green roofs really reduce the temperature and reduce the energy demand for cooling systems, for example. So you can think about the materials, you can think about the roofs, you can think about shading, and you can think about the materials that the buildings are built of. Because also the materials themselves, they include carbon because they have been produced like cement and like steel. So you see a lot of experiments right now creating sustainable wooden buildings that have a much smaller carbon footprint.
17: Yvonne, you mentioned about how cities around the world are growing really, really quickly, including Freetown. That often means that it's difficult to put a plan in place and you have so-called informal settlements that might be on the outskirts or even in the centre. I take it that then makes it harder as a mayor or an urban planner to try and change things round?
11: So I'd like to think about that in two ways. Yes, it's harder. It's moving very fast. But where there's a plan, you know, Roger talked about, you asked him, well, how would he go about it? And he said he would start with a plan. So let's just understand that there's cities that plan and there's cities that don't. And the reason for that is varied and often political. So where do we end up? We end up in a situation, whether it's deliberate or it's inadvertent, you end up in a situation where you have informal settlements springing up. What does that mean? You are more exposed to vulnerability. Informal settlements are typically along coastlines. In my city, that was the case. And 45% of residents in Freetown live in informal settlements. When it comes to dealing with the climate crisis, you have even more of an exposure, even more of a vulnerability. Many of the housing structures actually are made of corrugated iron. You may have seen these in, you know, in pictures, in documentaries and so on. But can you imagine what it feels like living in a structure in the heat that's made of corrugated iron?
17: All of that heat.
11: It's like living in an oven. So when we talk about vulnerability, these are fundamental systemic issues that need to be addressed. You know, I've been pushing and advocating for land use planning because the answer to the informal settlement is planning.
17: Roger, in terms of adaptation, what are we seeing? You know, tell me about sustainable design and adaptation.
10: Planning is not only planning streets, buildings, and concrete, right? For a long time, our cities used to sort of settle in the natural environment, but we sort of got totally disconnected from our ecological system. So it's incredibly important to break the barriers between cities and nature. This is one system. So we need to think about water bodies, about water management, make space for water runoff if it rains, for example, or if rivers flood. Make sure that we build in the right places, not in the floodplains, but in the safe places. And a lot of cities are understanding that right now. We see examples, for example, a city in Barranquilla who created a whole strategy around providing parks for everyone, you know, within 5 minutes distance of their homes. But we also see great examples in Indian cities, in Bangalore, where the municipality works with some of our team and other partners in creating more space for water and water management. So this needs to be kind of integral part of city management. But the good thing is that the people in the cities, they love it. You know, they love it. There's nothing better than to live in a city where you can breathe clean air, where you have shade, and where you see green spaces and are available to, and where you have the capabilities to kind of bring your family to a park.
11: I just wanted to come in on that because something that's also necessary is for that mindset to change. You know, Roger talks about the way Rotterdam was built for cars, but for many people in the developing world, in, you know, in African cities, it is an aspiration to own a car.
17: It gives you freedom.
11: It gives you freedom. It's also prestige. It's, you know, I have arrived. So when you're talking about getting people into public transport, you also need to be thinking about how does that mindset change shift? Because obviously, like the fossil fuel industry, the motor car industry is very good at promoting the power and the prestige that comes with the ownership of a vehicle. So that's something else that, you know, we need to work on and work with. And on a really practical level, something that you might find odd, it's also that not everybody sort of grows up with access to a bicycle. So one of the things that we're doing is creating a bicycle sort of learning, giving children the opportunity to learn to ride a bike. Because if adults can't ride a bike, you can't really say move on to riding a bike from the perspective of shifting culture. So it's understanding that context differs. And on that, I'll give you one last one, which is 82% of cooking fuel in Freetown is wood or charcoal. That's 82% because we don't have gas. And people can't afford electricity, so they use wood. And that has also put enormous pressure on our forest landscape. But how do you replace that? You know, we are now producing briquettes from fecal sludge. So the waste that comes from our body is being processed into alternative charcoal. We've done it at an experimental level for a couple of years
17: now. Is that less polluting?
11: It's non-polluting.
17: Okay.
11: Because it's decarbonized. So a practical solution that will help us to save our trees, reduce costs for our residents, and ensure that they can still cook. And from a health perspective, I have to say, carbon from wood, we have respiratory illness as the third biggest killer in our city. This will also have huge health benefits.
17: Roger.
10: So I think the health dimension of what we're talking about is serious and severe. You're meeting now two people that are very excited and passionate about cities. So our narrative is often very optimistic, but we really need to look at the data, right? So if you look at the health impact of heat, it's severe, right? Approximately 500,000 people every year die from heat-related health issues. If you look at the air pollution in many growing, rapidly growing cities, it's really severe. So, I mean, adaptation to climate is also helping to create just better lives and healthier lives for people. Now, mayors and local leaders are closer to where the actual climate impacts are felt. So they see what it does to homes. It destroys homes, it destroys livelihoods, it creates unproductivity. So they see it and they want to change it. So I think there's an enormous agility of mayors and local leaders to respond to climate impacts. The problem is that the resources, most of the cities, except for a few exceptions like New York or like London, for a few exceptions, actually cannot pay for all this transformation from their own balance sheets. That is a challenge because in the end, every conversation will end on a discussion about resources. But for cities, it's very important that they create better collaboration and partnership with the national authorities. Because without that collaboration, we cannot get to the transformation that cities need and that countries need to deliver on their national climate plans.
17: Yvonne, if you can give me sort of the best things about Freetown for people that are unlucky enough to have never been.
11: Our beaches.
17: Beaches.
11: Number one. Number two, our people. There's not a place that smiles more than Freetown. But number three, I would also say we love to party. So if you're a party animal, come to Freetown.
17: Beaches, friendly people, parties. That's good. Yvonne, thank you very much for speaking to us today.
11: Thank you. Thanks for having me.
17: Roger, thank you very much for joining us.
10: Thank you very much, Jordan, and great conversation.
17: And thank you for listening. Don't forget, if you have a climate question of your own, then email theclimatequestion@bbc.com. The production team were me, Jordan Dunbar, Diane Richardson, Simon Watts, Dave O'Neill, Melanie Stuart-Smith, and Tom Brignall. See you next time.

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6: BBC News with Emily Thomas. Three sons of Iran's supreme leader, Ayatollah Ali Khamenei, have attended his coffin on the second day of his extended funeral. But another son, his successor, Mujtaba, was absent. Reports suggest that he fears for his life after being wounded in the US-Israeli attacks that killed his father. A severe heatwave across Europe is intensifying fires in southern Europe. In northern Portugal, 1,200 firefighters are struggling to contain a forest blaze. France and Italy have sent help. An underground church leader imprisoned in China for more than 8 months has been released and allowed to travel to the United States. Jin Mingri founded the Zion Church 20 years ago in China. He was one of 18 Christian leaders arrested last October. Residents of the U.S. Pacific territories of Guam and the Northern Marianas are preparing for the arrival of an extremely dangerous super typhoon. Many have taken refuge in storm shelters. A Japanese space probe has flown by a near-Earth asteroid, testing technology that one day might help protect the planet from an asteroid impact. The fridge-sized spacecraft, Hayabusa 2, has been gathering data about the asteroid's surface. The authorities in Australia are trying to identify six pieces of suspected space debris that have washed up on the beaches of North Queensland. Experts have suggested the large silver spheres are left over from rocket launches. In football, Brazil and Norway will face each other in New York later for a place in the quarterfinal of the Men's World Cup. After that, co-hosts Mexico take on England on home ground in the Azteca Stadium. Cape Verde's football squad have returned home to a hero's welcome after their World Cup run came to an end. The Blue Sharks performed well in their debut tournament before losing to Argentina. BBC News.
7: This is the Happy Pod from the BBC World Service. I'm Holly Gibbs, and in this edition, a chance encounter with royalty.
8: I was just dumbfounded, to be honest. Because she had all the walking gear on, I think I might have just walked past her, to be honest. But yeah, she was lovely. She was being very motherly to Ted, seeing if he was warm enough.
7: How a family met the UK's future queen while climbing a mountain. Also, why a man from the US decided to skateboard across Africa.
9: I want them to feel inspired, knowing that that skate park was built off of this, like, chasing a dream, you know? And I want people to skate that knowing they could do way more than what they believe they can do.
7: Plus, how an unusual object saved a man's life at sea.
10: He had a cool box and he was able to hold on to that and was in the water for about 4 hours. Just surviving that is pretty remarkable.
7: Double the love as twins marry twins in Nigeria. And the children who went on a school trip to a star-studded movie premiere.
11: I'm with the coolest kids in the world, St. Greg's Primary. Here they are, look! We just met the Rock!
7: Yeah! It's not often you stumble across royalty, but one family did so while climbing the highest mountain in the UK. Pete Haslam was carrying his paraplegic son Ted in his wheelchair to the top of Ben Nevis when they met Catherine, Princess of Wales. And it wasn't just a one-off encounter. They passed each other twice the next day too.
12: Congratulations.
13: Yeah, well done.
12: Congratulations to us all.
13: How are you doing, Ted? You're not too cold.
7: Catherine was doing the same challenge, known as the Three Peaks, in aid of the hospital where she was treated for cancer.
14: Lots of people have asked me why I'm doing this challenge, and partly it's personal. I'm so grateful to be here, to be strong enough to walk these hills. But more importantly, it's to give something back and acknowledge really all the incredible work going on up and down this country. I've met some incredible people, those people who are living with and beyond cancer. And I know personally how difficult that journey is. And I really wanted to use this opportunity as my way of contributing to all the wonderful work that's going on. And in particular, to support the Royal Marsden Cancer Charity, an organisation very dear to me, but who do extraordinary work supporting those living with and beyond the disease.
7: Pete, Ted and 15 of their friends and family trekked around 37 kilometres to raise money for a children's charity which donated play equipment to Ted. Ted was left paralysed at the age of 3 after he was diagnosed with an aggressive spinal tumour. Princess Catherine has made a donation to the cause, saying the people she met were inspiring. Ted and Pete spoke to the BBC's Sarah Julian.
15: So when we were walking down from Ben Nevis, we met at like a corner place where like you could, it was like a perfect place to stop and talk. So it was a really good place where we stopped. And then we met her there. And then on Scarborough Pike, we were ahead of her. And then she got us like in 20 minutes. And then when we were walking up and she was coming down, we stopped again and we had like a 1 minute chat, and in Ben Nevis it was about a 5 minute chat. So yeah.
16: Yeah, it was lovely.
4: What was she like, Ted? What was it like to talk to her?
15: It was very friendly because it was like she was the Princess of Wales, and I didn't realise it, but when I did realise it, I thought it was just like amazing and incredible at the same time.
4: Well, it is, yeah. So you were chatting, were you, Pete, without quite realising who she was?
16: To be honest, the first time that we ran into her, I was at the back of the group and I could tell, I obviously knew that we'd stopped to speak to someone, but I didn't know who they were speaking to. And a good 30 seconds must have passed before they called me forward. And I was just dumbfounded, to be honest. Because she had all the walking gear on, you're not necessarily looking out for people that you recognise. And I think I might have just walked past her, to be honest. But I think she initiated the conversation with our group, because obviously for her, again, seeing a little lad in a wheelchair being carried around the mountain by 16 burly blokes, she's going to want to see what's going on. And luckily she did.
4: And it sounds like she had a good chat with you, Pete.
16: Yeah, she was lovely. She was being very motherly to Ted, asking all the questions that mum would ask, seeing if he was warm enough, seeing if he got some sleep after the first mountain. And yeah, it was lovely.
4: And did she remember you then when she saw it? Well, I guess you're quite distinctive, but did she remember your names and things?
16: Yeah, shockingly, when she went past us on the second mountain, she said, "Hi, Ted." And we were all like, you know, double-taking that she'd remembered his name.
4: Oh, friends with a princess, yeah. Ted. Friends with a princess, hey?
16: Yeah.
4: Oh, it's brilliant. And how did you go with your target then? I know you were setting a target to raise lots of money for a charity that grants wishes.
16: Do you remember the target that we set initially?
15: I think it was like
16: 5,000.
15: 5,000.
16: Yeah. So we're up to about 13,000 now.
4: Wow.
16: And it's just going crazy because we've bumped into Her Royal Highness, and it's got a load of media attention. We're getting so many more donations, which is absolutely incredible. And some of the messages people are leaving are really inspiring, really lovely. Just like saying, what a family, you're an inspiration to us all, and just stuff like this. And hopefully this kind of thing will inspire other kids in similar situations to Ted to just think a bit outside the box. Yeah. And see what they're capable of.
7: Ted and Pete Haslam. Here on The Happy Pod, we love hearing from our listeners and getting sent stories that make you all smile. So thank you to Ben for sending us this next one. A 26-year-old skateboarder from the United States has just completed a skate across Africa, raising money for a skate park in Uganda. Jason Van Poorpel went from Uganda to Cape Town, and I caught up with him about the journey.
12: I started skating when I was 9 years old, and yeah, the skateboarding has always been a part of my life. I always like felt like other things, like other passions and hobbies, like weren't really for me. Like, I think skateboarding just felt different for me, and I always just wanted to do something that was a part of it. But yeah, like all these like adventures that I've been doing, they just came like sporadically. Like, I was never like planning to do anything like this at all. I just wanted to skate, and then these ideas just came about.
7: So you did an almost 6,000-kilometer journey from Uganda to Cape Town. How did that come about?
12: So this was my third journey that I've done after I skated across America and Japan. So I was sitting at home just trying to figure out what I wanted to do and if I wanted to do another country, if I wanted to give it up, because my last journey, I was just like in the really like, I just fell into a really deep depression. It was a very weird moment in my life. And then these guys, and I get like hundreds of people reaching out to me saying, oh, come over here and I'll skate with you across this country. If you come over here, you know what I mean? I'm getting hundreds of messages like that. But these guys, one guy named Isaac, he reached out to me saying, hey, if you ever think about skating across Africa, I would do it with you. I found out that he had this NGO called Kampala Skateboard Initiative, and he mentors kids with a bunch of other people. And it's like a whole thing out there in Uganda and Kampala. And I saw he did that with his kids, and he had a decent following. I had friends that follow him as well, his page. And I was like, oh, wow, like, you're actually, like, you know, pretty legit. He's like, yeah, I really like what you're doing. I would love to raise money for kids. And I just kind of, like, seized the moment.
7: How did it go?

0: I wish I could go back and do it all over again. But it was so joyful. Everything was. It was a humbling experience.
1: How long did it actually take you to get across?
0: From pushing, we left on February 8th and I finished on May 25th.
1: Wow.
0: Yeah, 106 days.
1: So what is next for the skate park?
0: So right now we're focusing on getting land. That was like one of the main things we wanted to get because, like I said, these kids are literally getting kicked out of their own spots to go skate because there's literally 100 kids. So I can you can imagine how much ruckus they make and how loud they are. So all the neighbors always kicking them out and everything. But yeah, get land, and then I'm gonna fly back to Uganda, and we're gonna be working with the professional builders. They're gonna help us out with the money we have right now. They're gonna give us guidance what we could do with it, and we're gonna be documenting all this so people can still follow along. For the people that helped donate into this cause, like we want to keep them involved as well.
1: What was the reaction of the people that you met along the way to you doing this?
0: As soon as I entered South Africa, this is when everything was like, it just changed. Like everything changed. Like the views, the people supporting, people running besides me. And as I got closer to Cape Town, it just became huge. It became like a whole parade every single day. And I even to this day, I can't believe that happened. Like I'm like, dude, like why me? Like what? I'm just a skater. But I asked so many people asked after I finished, and they just said that it was more just about skateboarding. It was just how they're just really excited to see how their country could come together and do something like this for one person. And everyone was connected like that. And so this was an incredible feeling.
1: What do you hope people who use this future skate park, what do you hope that they get out of it?
0: I just hope they have the same experience like I did, When I first started it, like I didn't know what I wanted to do with skateboarding. I was just doing it for fun. And even to this day, I do it for fun, but you find something in that, and I want these kids to skate it, and I want them to feel inspired knowing that that skate park was built off of this like chasing a dream, and that skate park was just fueled by people saying you couldn't do this because a lot of people didn't believe like I could even raise $10,000 for a skate park, and I want people to skate that knowing they could do way more than what they believe they can do.
1: That was Jason Van Poorpel. And if you've seen a story that you think we should cover, please let us know. Our email address is globalpodcast@bbc.co.uk. To Nigeria next, and a wedding with a twist. It involved twin brothers marrying twin sisters in a part of a country where twins are seen as bringing good luck. Crystal Ratrikello reports.
2: In the southwest Nigerian city of Ibadan, twins Tewo and Kehinde Ogontoye married identical twins Tewo and Kehinde Adediran in a joyous joint ceremony. But their love story has not always been simple. 10 years ago, when the four of them were studying at the same university, a lecturer did try to set them up. But there was no spark of romance, though they did remain friends. Years passed before the brothers reached out again, as life took the four in different directions into faraway countries. But Tewo says, when they did meet up again, friendship soon grew into love.
3: We've been in relationships with twins before, but sometimes it could be that our characters varied or we weren't compatible, so we couldn't get married. Other twins are also interested in us, but these are who God ordained as our wives.
2: The Adediran sisters are identical, but Kehinde Ogontoye is confident that that won't be a problem.
4: If you see our wives, they are very identical. Sometimes their relatives mistake them. But as part of our profession, we have mingled with a lot of twins for so many years. And when we talk about it, we know how to identify our spouses.
2: In Yoruba culture, twins are considered a blessing. Their names are also predestined. The oldest is called Tewo, meaning the one that tastes the world first, while the younger is called Kehinde, meaning the one that came after. Kehinde Ogontoye says that the brothers had always dreamed of marrying twin girls.
4: We love twins culture so much. This will be a higher pedestal, because wherever we went before as Taiwo and Kehinde Ogontoy, we will now go as twin couples. Wherever we went, people saw us as twins. But now, that will be doubled. That means

0: or Drupal, which implies good things, and it will open doors to more blessings, more jobs, more good things.
1: Both couples say that they are looking forward to their lives together and are hoping to have twins themselves.
2: That was Crystal Ratchery-Kello reporting. Coming up on The Happy Pod.
3: It also tells young people like me, young women like me, that if I'm able to do this, if I'm able to push myself in any and every field that you find yourself, your dreams are valid and you can certainly do whatever you set your mind to as well.
2: The Nigerian chef hoping to inspire others with her new icon status. You're listening to The Happy Pod. A fisherman has survived an accident at sea by clinging for hours to a cool box to stay afloat. It's thought his boat had overturned off the coast of North Wales. The man was eventually found by rescue crews and taken to hospital, where he's now recovering. Ivor Gwynn from the lifeboat service told the BBC's Megan Davis that the family had raised the alarm when he failed to return home.
4: We started the search up and down the estuary, but as we were starting our search, one of our off-duty crew members found the overturned fishing vessel on the beach. So obviously the nature of the call quickly turned from being, you know, looking for an overdue vessel with its skipper to being one of searching for a person in the water. So obviously far, far more serious.
5: How does that change the search? What then happens? What does that trigger?
4: Well, that triggered for HM Coast Guard to launch their helicopter. Other units, Coast Guard units, were also searching with us. And it just kind of really focuses what we're doing. It changes the nature of where we're looking. So, you know, a vessel will move in a certain way. And so it clearly becomes a lot more serious, but also becomes a lot more difficult because we're looking for a smaller object in the sea. On this occasion, thankfully, and we're not sure how the vessel overturned, but the fisherman landed in the sea. And he had a cool box with him that was used for storing fish. And he was able to hold on to that cool box and was in the water for about 4 hours in all, which is, you know, surviving that, even though it's been relatively warm, the sea is still pretty cold. Just surviving that is pretty remarkable. But mercifully, the tides, instead of taking him out into the open sea, took him onto Harlech Beach.
5: This must be quite unusual.
4: Obviously, when you hear through the radio that somebody's potentially been in the water for hours, it becomes a very emotionally a difficult task because you've got to prepare for something that might not have such a positive outcome. But thankfully, as I say, the individual washed up on or got themselves ashore at Harlech Beach. There was a Coast Guard unit on the beach who were then able to guide the helicopter in. They provided kind of frontline paramedic care there to get his core temperature up a little before the helicopter transferred him then to Ysbyty Gwynedd.
2: Ivor Gwynn. Every year, Guinness World Records awards some of its entrants with icon status for their multiple achievements and long-term dedication. One of this year's winners is the Nigerian chef Hilda Bassey. My colleague James Menendez caught up with Hilda and started by asking her what inspired her cooking records.
3: It's probably watching too much cartoons, especially for my second Guinness World Record, because I literally walked into my office one day and I said, I would like to see what like a pot of jollof rice that is as big as my office would look like. So I think that's probably on one hand, but it has always been my dream to push boundaries and see how far I can, you know, I can go.
6: Yeah, I mean, it is quite an achievement doing some of these things. I mean, the marathon cooking spell, that was, what, more than 90 hours? Cooking this huge pot of jollof rice, which I think was, what, something like more than 8 tonnes. But food isn't just about these sort of extremes for you, is it? I mean, there's more to it than that.
3: Oh, no, it's not just about extremes. It's also about telling a good story about Nigerians, about Africans, and about our food. I think for my second Guinness World Record, which was the largest pot of Nigerian jollof, I honestly just felt like, you know, we are the giants of Africa, as we would refer to ourselves and as I believe that we are. I believe that Nigeria makes the best jollof rice in the world. And I thought it would only make sense that Nigeria, being the country that makes the best jollof rice in the world, also makes the largest pot of jollof rice in the world. So it was a lot of things. And it also tells young people like me, young women like me, that if I'm able to do this, if I'm able to push myself in any and every field that you find yourself, your dreams are valid and you can certainly do whatever you set your mind to as well.
6: As you know, Hilda, there will be people listening to this at lunchtime who will be choking on their lunch when you say that Nigeria makes the best jollof, especially people in Ghana and other countries in West Africa. What makes Nigerian jollof better? They will be saying, no, there's no way it's the best.
3: They all have their unique taste and they bring their unique flavours, but I believe as a Nigerian chef, that ours is the best.
6: On a more serious note, do you worry that, you know, as in many countries, and especially people living in cities, that people's diets are getting worse? People are eating too much processed food. They perhaps don't have time to cook proper, fresh, healthy food.
3: Yes. One thing that I am known for as a chef is I am actually a very fast cook. So I teach people how to do that. It's not as cumbersome as how our mothers used to teach us. You know, that's one of the anchors of the Hilda Bassey Academy.
6: And I hate to say it, I mean, too much jollof rice can be bad, can't it?
3: You know how they would always say, sometimes it is not what you're eating, it's also the quantity, the portion, you know, makes the difference.
6: Have you got another record in mind, or are those days behind you now?
3: I'm not saying I'm not going to break any records, but if I do, it might not be the most intentional process. Yeah.
6: You talked about fast cooking. Maybe that's it. Maybe you can cook 1,000 dishes of something in the least amount of time. Maybe that's the way to go.
3: If you're going to be my sous chef, just maybe I would consider.
6: I can do some chopping for you, no problem.
3: Fantastic.
2: That was Hilda Bassey speaking to James Menendez. And finally, we end this edition with a tale of a red carpet film premiere, a global megastar, and some very surprised schoolchildren. Stephanie Prentice has this report.
7: For one group of kids turning up to school excited for the annual trip to a museum or a farm.
8: But who's really excited for the trip?
7: Things were about to get better.
8: Who has no idea where we're going?
7: The 7 to 9-year-olds from Suffolk in England were told they were off to London for some sightseeing.
8: Who's ready for an adventure? Yay!
7: But head teacher Daniel Woodrow had a secret plan.
9: Oh my God!
7: And within an hour, the kids came face to face with an A-lister at a red carpet premiere.
10: Ladies and gentlemen, boys and girls, please make some noise for the man, the myth, the Maui, Dwayne Johnson!
7: Back in January, the children had recorded a video for the school's Instagram account, begging The Rock, the Hollywood actor, to comment on it.
11: Please!
7: Saying if he did, their teacher had promised them a trip to the cinema to see his new film, the live-action Moana. They waited and waited, and a few months later, Daniel called an assembly.
12: That video has been seen millions of times. And one person who saw it liked it so much that they wanted to send you a video of their own. Would you like to see that video?
11: Yeah!
13: I saw a video that just blew me away, and the request was, oh, maybe The Rock can comment on our video. Well, I'm going to find a theater. I'm going to rent it out. And as a gift from me to you, because you guys have been just such awesome fans, you guys are going to see live-action Moana on me.
7: But far from the usual trip to the cinema, Daniel and The Rock himself had been scheming to go one better. The pupils ended up not just at the cinema, but a one-day Moana immersive experience inside a Pacific-inspired village filled with singing, dancing, games, a pig-petting farm, a karaoke booth, and unlimited food and drinks, as well as the whole cast of the film, including, of course, The Rock himself.
13: All right, world, I'm with the coolest kids in the world, St. Greg's Primary. Here they are, look!
14: We just met The Rock.
11: Yeah!
9: complete surprise.
11: Yeah, we didn't know.
14: We did not know. All of us was really excited.
15: And some of us got high fives from him.
16: He made sure we all enjoyed the time.
7: And they weren't the only ones. The Rock told us he felt the same.
13: It was awesome. I'm here in London, this big event. I meet all of them. They're going crazy. And you know, we have this awesome event planned for them with their own theater. And I reminded them again in front of their teachers and their parents, like, hey, it's all the candy and soda and all the sugar for free. I'll apologize to your parents later. And one of the kids was like, you don't have to apologize.
7: So potentially a bad day to be a parent, a great day to be a child with unlimited sugar resources, and the best day for St. Gregory's head teacher.
17: For the biggest movie star on the planet to spend so much time with the children, and you can see how excited they were. He said happy birthday, someone whose birthday it was, took a video with them. The children have all been in a movie with Dwayne Johnson now, which is incredible. It's been an amazing day. And at the start of the day, the children had no idea it was even going to happen, so it makes it even more special.
13: All right, what's up, guys? All my students from St. Gregory's or St. Greg's Primary School. It's DJ here, also known as Uncle Maui. I am so excited for you guys to watch the movie. I love seeing all your happy faces. So I want you guys to have the best time watching Moana. And of course, I got to end it the only way I know how,

0: right, enjoy. Bye.
1: The Rock and the children of St. Gregory Primary School, ending that report by Stephanie Prentice. And that's all from the Happy Pod for now. We'd love to hear from you. As ever, the address is globalpodcast@bbc.co.uk. This edition was mixed and produced by Rachel Bulkley. The editor is Karen Martin. I'm Holly Gibbs. Until next time, goodbye.
2: The U.S. men's soccer team attempts to advance into the FIFA World Cup quarterfinals. To do that, they have to get past Belgium without their top scorer, Folarin Balogun, who's suspended for the match because of a red card in their last game. Find out who has to step up and what they need to do to beat the Red Devils on the next morning edition from NPR News.
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0: From NPR News in Washington, D.C., this is Weekend Edition. I'm Aisha Roscoe. Good morning. Excessive heat and severe weather delayed the 4th of July celebration on the National Mall, but President Trump did eventually give a nearly 40-minute speech, attacking what he called a rise in communism. And a potential vaccine for Lyme disease could be a boon for outdoorsmen.
1: So you're doing just what you're not supposed to do. Like, go sit and hold really still in the really tall grass for a few hours. Every year, I take, I'll dig an embedded tick out.
0: Plus, what's the future of mariachi music after the World Cup? It's Sunday, July 5th. News is next.
2: Live from NPR News in Washington, I'm Windsor Johnston. President Trump used the nation's 250th birthday celebration to deliver a speech that was part history lesson, part political rally. NPR's Marie Andrusovich reports Trump mixed patriotic tributes with political messaging during a 40-minute speech on the National Mall last night.
3: Amidst a display of historically significant U.S. flags, Trump welcomed and celebrated veterans, name-checked noteworthy Americans from Teddy Roosevelt to Annie Oakley, and shared his ambitions for the space program. But while the speech was mostly patriotic in tone, Trump also took the opportunity to promote his legislative agenda.
4: America is back, and we want to keep America great, and we will do so by approving the Save America Act, which means all voters must show voter ID.
3: The bill would also limit mail-in voting. Several lawmakers in Trump's own party opposed the legislation. Marie Andrusovich, NPR News, Washington.
2: The next round of nuclear talks between Iran and the U.S. could begin within days. The summit follows the end of a nearly week-long funeral for Iran's former supreme leader, who was killed by U.S. and Israeli airstrikes in February. Sanam Vakil is director of the Middle East and North Africa program at Chatham House in London. She says any new agreement will have to address not only regional security, but also the economic strain facing millions of Iranians.
5: For ordinary Iranians, it's been a very extraordinary and tough number of months. There were protests in January that were just violently suppressed. We still don't have accurate reporting on how many people were murdered. And then, of course, there was the war, which created so much anxiety and continues to pass on huge amount of economic pain.
2: World leaders are preparing to gather for this week's NATO summit, where Iran and broader regional security are expected to be high on the agenda. China has released a prominent Christian pastor from detention back to his family in the U.S. That's according to rights groups. NPR's Jennifer Peck reports.
6: Pastor Ezra Jin's release comes as the U.S. and China are trying to stabilize relations after years of tensions. Jin led one of China's most prominent underground congregations, the Zion Church. He persisted even as the Chinese government was clamping down on religious groups outside of its control. Jin was arrested last October, along with several other pastors. His wife, Anna Liu, has welcomed his release. In a post on X, she says the pastor has lost 30 pounds, but still has a warm smile. She thanked both Presidents Trump and Xi and called for the release of the remaining 8 church leaders still in Chinese detention. Jennifer Pak, NPR News, Beijing.
2: This is NPR. The massive heat wave collided with more than just the 4th of July celebrations in Pittsburgh. It was the 20th anniversary of AnthroCon, the annual convention for the furry fandom. Jana Post from member station WESA reports.
7: The heat wave hardly slowed down the furries at AnthroCon, the largest furry fandom convention in the world, according to organizers. Despite a heat index exceeding 100 degrees, many attendees still wore full fursuits. Organizers say weekend passes sold out early Friday for the first time in the convention's history. And Visit Pittsburgh estimates nearly $18.6 million in visitor spending. Mayor Corey O'Connor says AnthroCon has become a Pittsburgh tradition.
8: 4th of July festivities, you know, we know that the furries are going to be a mix in Pittsburgh for that weekend.
7: The weather ultimately led to the cancellation of the parade and block party, a tradition that draws furries and local families. But it didn't stop a record-breaking 20th anniversary. For NPR News, I'm Jenna Post in Pittsburgh.
2: Crowds on Coney Island cheered as Joey Chestnut reclaimed his title at the annual Nathan's Famous Hot Dog Eating Contest, downing 66 hot dogs and buns in 10 minutes. Chestnut said extreme heat and humidity kept him from challenging his own world record of 76. Patrick Bertoletti finished second with 51 hot dogs on the women's side. Miki Sudo won her 12th title after eating 38 and three-quarter hot dogs. This is NPR News.
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0: This is Weekend Edition from NPR News. I'm Aisha Roscoe. Good morning, and thanks for being here with us today. An extreme heat warning followed by a severe thunderstorm created some chaos and delayed the plan for July celebrations in several cities, as well as right here in Washington, D.C. But the show did go on, and President Trump gave a late speech.
4: Our warriors did not fight communism on battlefields across the world, only to have that menace rear its ugly head right back here in America.
0: We're joined now by NPR senior national political correspondent Mara Liasson. Good morning, Mara.
12: Good morning, Aisha.
0: Okay, so the weather was wild. I mean, the thunder, the lightning, it was crazy. But Mara, what stood out to you about last night's event?
12: Well, the weather was crazy, and Donald Trump had to actually cancel the parade earlier in the day because of excessive heat, which consensus of scientists say could only be because of global warming, something that Trump has said in the past was a fabrication or a Chinese hoax, although later he said that was a joke. And thunderstorms caused people to evacuate briefly from the mall, but the show did go on, and Donald Trump gave a kind of combination traditional July 4th speech with a lot of partisan attacks.
0: What were some of those kind of pointedly political things that he did say?
12: Well, just like his Friday speech at Mount Rushmore, he excoriated Democrats. You just heard him talk about communists. That's his new epithet for Democrats. He said they don't believe in the United States of America. And he's taking advantage of the fact that in a handful of primaries, members of the Democratic Socialists of America won some Democratic primaries, which in deep blue districts might not matter much since those districts would have elected a Democrat anyway. But there are many Democrats who do worry that in swing states and districts, they could be nominating candidates that are too far left to win a general election. And that's something that Republicans, and particularly President Trump, think they can use to their advantage.
0: Well, President Trump released his mandatory financial disclosures last week, and it showed that he's added well over $1 billion to his wealth so far during his presidency. And as much as $1.4 billion comes from his cryptocurrency businesses. I mean, those are really eye-popping numbers.
12: Those are eye-popping numbers. It's an unprecedented amount of money made by a sitting president. A lot of his income comes from industries or foreign nations that have business before him. And the Republican Congress does not seem to object to this, although in the past they have objected very strenuously to any self-dealing by Democratic presidents or their families.
0: Well, and at the same time, President Trump is refusing to sign the bipartisan housing bill, which is aimed at making housing more affordable. Is affordability entirely off the president's agenda now?
12: Well, that's a good question. He didn't sign the housing bill, even though The White House had praised the bill. It was passed by big majorities. It was Congress doing exactly what the public wants it to do, which is work across the aisle on a problem that people feel is very important right now. Big majorities of Americans say they just can't afford to buy a home. And he refused to sign the bill because he wanted Congress to pass a different bill, a Republican elections bill that Republican leaders in Congress tell him they just don't have the votes to pass. Now, he might end up allowing the housing bill to become law without his signature, but he doesn't seem to mind that he's giving up political credit for signing a bill that's extremely popular.
0: The Supreme Court ended its term last week with several decisions on high-profile cases. What's your takeaway from this past term's scorecard?
12: This was a historic term for the court. The justices changed the structure of American government. We no longer have three co-equal branches. We have a very empowered executive branch. There were some exceptions. Donald Trump lost rulings on tariffs and birthright citizenship. But the bottom line is that the court weakened the Article I branch of government, Congress. It ruled that Congress can no longer protect independent regulators and agencies from political pressure, and over and over again in rulings, it empowered the executive branch.
0: Well, we're going to hear more about Iran in a minute. But when speaking on Friday night at Mount Rushmore, President Trump repeated what he's been saying since the start of the war, that Iran is, quote, dying to settle for a deal. He also said this.
13: We gave him a week off for a funeral because we're nice. It's true.
0: I mean, he's referring to the funeral of Iran's supreme leader.
12: That's right. Iran's supreme leader was killed alongside several of his family members, including his 14-month-old granddaughter, and the funeral was for all of them. And Trump's critics say that he has not been able to achieve any of his military objectives in Iran. All he's left with is a war of words and mocking the Iranian people. He's been trying without much success to spin the war as a win for the United States and the memorandum of understanding that started the latest ceasefire as a win. But polls show the majority of American voters do not think the U.S. won the war, do not think the deal that he's made so far to start talks has been a win for the United States.
0: That's NPR's Mara Liasson. Thank you so much.
12: You're welcome.
0: The next round of talks between Iran and the U.S. might take place in a few days after that nearly week-long funeral held for the country's previous supreme leader wraps up. We've been hearing a lot about how the Trump administration feels about the memorandum of understanding it signed with Iran and how those talks are going. And they're saying it's all good. Here's Vice President J.D. Vance on Fox News on Tuesday.
14: We have all the cards in the negotiation. We obviously want it to be successful, but even if it's not successful, we've accomplished the core mission, which is to ensure that the Iranians never have a nuclear weapon. In other words, it's a win-win outcome for the American people.
0: So how does Iran see things? Sanam Vakil is director of the Middle East and North Africa program at Chatham House, a London-based policy institute, and she joins us now. Thank you for being here.
15: Thank you for having me.
0: So how is this memorandum and the talks, I mean, you know, such as they are, being seen by Iran?
15: Well, the Iranian system, oftentimes referred to as the regime, survived the war, came out feeling quite bolstered, and the talks and the memorandum of understanding offer Iran sanctions relief and an opportunity to negotiate a more permanent deal with the Trump administration. For ordinary Iranians, it's been a very extraordinary and tough number of months. There were protests in January that were just violently suppressed. We still don't have accurate reporting on how many people were murdered. And then, of course, there was the war, which created so much anxiety and continues to pass on huge amount of economic pain. I think people are relieved that the war is over for now. There's just not a huge amount of confidence that a deal will be seen at the end of this.
0: So that's the public, but how about within the Iranian government? Are there skeptics about negotiating with the Trump administration?
15: Yes, of course. This is a system that isn't currently being represented by
5: one clear individual. There is a new supreme leader. He hasn't been seen. It is unlikely that he will be seen over the course of these funeral processions in the coming days. The system is divided in terms of the direction of travel. There is support for the negotiations, but there is a lot of mistrust of the Trump administration. The Iranians have been attacked multiple times while negotiating with the Trump administration. So I think while they are pursuing negotiations, they're also perhaps preparing for what could be another round of conflict.
0: Well, I mean, with that level of distrust, how much would a deal mean, or how do you reach a meaningful deal? Because as you said, would Iran even trust the U.S. and Israel to stick to the terms?
5: Yeah, that's a good question. I think they're going to give these negotiations a good run. They're supposed to be concluded within 60 days or a 30-day extension. I imagine that it will be extended beyond that because they are discussing some very difficult issues, from the nuclear program to reopening the Strait of Hormuz for safe passage and sanctions relief. But if they don't get that deal, they may get something a bit smaller or a bit more short-term. This is all going to be just transactional and buying time, and it's not going to solve the underlying issues. Getting a proper deal will require dedicated negotiations over many months.
0: Well, as someone who is watching this situation very closely, what are you looking for in terms of signs that things are progressing, or whether things are regressing?
5: Well, I'm looking for continued volatility and conflict in the Strait of Hormuz or in Lebanon, which is also part of the negotiations. That volatility and lobbing, you know, strikes back and forth is an obvious negative sign. And continuation of negotiations is an important constructive signal. There's reportedly going to be another round of negotiations after the funeral ends next week, but, you know, that could be delayed. The longer the negotiation process drags out is problematic, and those negotiations need to be sustained. They need to be just locked in a room until this is resolved.
0: That's Sanam Vakil, Director of the Middle East and North Africa Program at Chatham House. Thank you so much for speaking with us today.
5: Thank you.

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5: I'm Windsor Johnston with these headlines. President Trump headlined the nation's 250th birthday in Washington, D.C. last night. After a weather delay, Trump called this the start of a new golden age of America. He praised the military, honored veterans, and brought the Artemis II astronauts on stage. The president also used his speech to reiterate his campaign themes, including attacks on Democrats and a push for his voter ID proposal. The celebration wrapped up with a massive fireworks display over the National Mall. A powerful typhoon is taking aim at Guam and the northern Mariana Islands. Forecasters say the storm could reach the equivalent of a Category 5 hurricane. I'm Windsor Johnston, NPR News in Washington.

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1: This is Weekend Edition from NPR News. I'm Aisha Roscoe. Diving into cool ocean water is one way to beat extreme heat. But like the atmosphere, the Earth's oceans are warming quickly. The global water surface temperature reached a record-breaking high last month, according to new data from Copernicus, the European Union's Earth Observation Agency. Brad DeYoung is an oceanographer and professor at Memorial University in Canada. He joins me now from Vancouver. Good morning.
2: Good morning, and thanks for having me.
1: So, how much hotter was the ocean last month compared to previous years?
2: Basically, this is the hottest it's ever been. The surface temperature has hit another new high, and it's now become at the point where we really expect, unfortunately, that the ocean and the atmosphere are going to keep breaking records like this because we keep heating the planet up. And what's perhaps surprising to some is that the ocean has more of this heat that's generated by our greenhouse gases than the atmosphere. So about 90% of the extra heating is in the ocean, not in the atmosphere.
1: But the actual difference, is it less than 1 degree?
2: So over the last century, the ocean temperature has increased about 1 degree Celsius. A degree doesn't sound like very much to people. They sort of say, oh, 1 degree. But this heat wave shows that that temperature change isn't just 1 degree. It's the extremes that occur that are built upon that that really have an impact. And so right now, the temperatures in the ocean, in the tropical Pacific, are about 6 degrees above normal.
1: Does having a hotter ocean have any effect on people?
2: Sure, it does. I mean, we live on planet ocean. We call it planet Earth, but it's more than two-thirds ocean. So things that happen in the ocean influence those of us on land for sure. El Nino, this super El Nino that we're experiencing right now, will have global impacts on agriculture around the planet. In southern United States, we expect more rainfall. Further north, we expect drier conditions. We would expect to see droughts in Australia. So when we get these big events in the ocean warms up, it changes the whole atmosphere as well. And so that has weather impacts that last for not just a few days or weeks, but months or even years.
1: Do you have any examples of how it's affecting ecosystems?
2: Fish are moving towards the poles in all ocean basins because the ocean water temperatures are becoming warmer for them. Everywhere in the ocean, we see fish moving their happy place towards the poles. And that will then have a whole food chain effect. And so people feel the changes in the ocean directly because of the warming that comes from the ocean water and the water vapor that comes off the ocean, but also through these ecosystem impacts, which pass through little organisms, plant-like organisms, through to fish and fisheries. And of course, humans eat a lot of fish.
1: Thinking about, you know, the five oceans, the Pacific, Atlantic, Indian, Arctic, and Antarctic, are temperatures rising in some of the oceans, like, faster than the others?
2: On average, what we're seeing in all the ocean basins are increases in temperature. There's only one exception to that, and that is in the North Atlantic. We see a little kind of zone of cooling, which is tied to what we think is a large change in the ocean circulation pattern that may not be a happy story for us, but the impact of warming is generally higher at higher latitudes towards the poles than it is at the equator.
1: And President Trump recently sought to end ocean monitoring, though his administration has backed down for now after pushback from Congress. What happens if that program is dismantled?
2: So the one program that they had threatened to cancel, the Ocean Observatory Initiative, they've now reneged on that for the moment, though it's not clear where it will end up. But many other ocean observation programs have been reduced or cut by this administration. And the research around it has also been reduced. And the monitoring that we need to know what's happening in the ocean is declining. If we don't do more science research to try to understand what is happening and how it's happening, we won't know what will come in the next 50 or 100 years.
1: That's oceanographer and professor Brad DeYoung. Thank you so much for joining us.
2: Thank you, Aisha, for this chance to remind everybody the ocean is out there.
1: This summer is shaping up as one of the worst for tick bites in a decade. And with it comes the risk for tick-borne illnesses like Lyme disease. Pharmaceutical companies Pfizer and Valneva are seeking regulatory approval for a vaccine for Lyme. And to tell us more about it, we have Bram Sable-Smith from KFF Health News. Welcome to the program.
3: Thanks for having me.
1: So in order to gauge interest for a potential vaccine, I understand you spoke to hunters. Why them and not, say, hikers?
3: Right. Well, hunters occupy a really interesting space. They're not a monolith, of course, but they do skew conservative, rural, and male. Those are all identities associated with an increased vaccine hesitancy or resistance. At the same time, though, you'd be really hard-pressed to find a group of people who spend more time in the woods exposed to ticks and the possibility of Lyme disease.
1: Where did you go to find hunters to ask about it?
3: Well, when I had this idea, it was turkey season here in Missouri where I live, and I thought about popping on an orange vest and hat and heading out to the woods. Then I had a more sensible idea. I made a big sign inviting people to talk to me about Lyme disease. I even drew a little tick on there. And I took it to a public shooting range near my home to see if I got any bites.
1: Bites. I see what you did there. A little dad joke. Did anyone talk to you?
3: Yes, they did. I ended up talking to 7 hunters and 1 hiker who was there. Nearly all of them knew somebody who had had Lyme disease, an old roommate, a family member, a former student. And that firsthand knowledge about how difficult this disease can be influenced their thinking about a potential vaccine. For instance, Julian Barnes has leukemia, so he says he needs to be picky about medicines.
4: I would say I am vaccine hesitant, generally speaking, but Lyme, I've seen the way it affects people in my life, and I know that there's not a great treatment for it right now. So I would be more open to it. I would definitely have to really understand the vaccine, how it works.
1: What do we know about how this potential new vaccine works?
3: Yeah, so basically it prompts your body to make antibodies that prevent harmful bacteria from entering your bloodstream when a tick bites you. This is not an mRNA vaccine like many of the COVID shots were. That's something that a lot of hunters had questions about. Now, here's the kicker. This vaccine is 4 doses over a year.
1: 4 doses. I mean, that seems like a tough sell.
3: You know, I thought so too, but then I called up one of the most prominent hunters in the country. Stephen Ranella is an author and host of the hunting show Meat Eater. He said if the vaccine is proven to be safe and to provide considerable protection, the 4 doses would not discourage him. He's had Lyme before. The symptoms were debilitating. They lasted for months and he needed IV antibiotics, and he's potentially exposed again when he goes out hunting, especially for turkeys.
5: So you're doing just what you're not supposed to do. Like, go sit and hold really still in the really tall grass for a few hours. Every year, I take, I'll dig an embedded tick out.
1: Oh, yeah. So how close is this vaccine to actually becoming available? Like, has it been approved?
3: Not yet. The company said they plan to submit it to regulators for approval. Technically, the vaccine missed one of the bars it set out for itself in trials because not enough people got Lyme. And in the U.S., the person heading the agency that oversees vaccines is Robert F. Kennedy Jr., a noted anti-vaccine activist. But during his confirmation, he said his family had been deeply impacted by Lyme and that nobody would work harder to find a vaccine or a treatment for it.
1: So where does that leave us now?
3: Well, until there's an approved vaccine, we'll all be avoiding ticks the old-fashioned way. Good luck with that, though. When I got home from the shooting range, I pulled 3 off of me.
1: Well, stay safe out there. That's Bram Sable Smith from our partner KFF Health News. You can find the video from his trip to the shooting range on our website, npr.org. As the nation marks the 250th anniversary of its founding, we asked students around the country to send us podcasts about what life, liberty, and the pursuit of happiness mean to them. They recorded stories with veterans, government officials, and immigrants in pursuit of the American dream. We're going to hear now from the 4 high school winners of our America 250 Student Podcast Challenge. And we should warn listeners that one of these stories mentions suicide. NPR's Lauren Magaki has more.
6: This summer, I turned 16, and in November, I have a unique opportunity to vote in my first election.
7: Grace Koepka and Angelica Garrett's podcast highlights the power of the youth vote.
8: Grace lives in Tacoma Park, Maryland, one of a dozen cities in the United States that allows residents under 18 to participate in local elections.
7: They even interviewed the mayor of Tacoma Park, Talisha Searcy.
9: Some of our elections are decided based on like fewer than 10 votes, like 20 votes. The youth vote can actually decide an election.
7: Koepka and Garrett, who attend Montgomery Blair High School in Silver Spring, Maryland, argue that empowering young people to vote creates better citizens.
6: Today, the question of who is allowed to vote and who faces either direct or indirect barriers to voting is a question of who we allow to participate in our democracy.
7: At Carmel High School in California's Central Coast, Violet Maxinowski was thinking about her mom, who served in Iraq in the Army from 2003 to 2004.
10: She carried a journal with her through cities fractured by bombings, checkpoints, smoke, and uncertainty.
7: Violet asked her mom, Sandy Maxinowski, to read some of the entries aloud.
10: I'm sitting in a little Iraqi cafe, waiting for the waiter to bring me chai.
7: This entry describes a conversation Sandy had with another soldier about home. It wasn't about missing the food, the movies, the restaurants.
10: It's having the choice to go and do whatever I want. Choice is what makes us free. It's what makes life interesting, keeps things exciting. Choice does not exist in war.
7: Violet and her mother reflect on how easy it is to take it all for granted.
10: For something repeated so often, life, liberty, and the pursuit of happiness, the words can start to lose their shape until you hear them somewhere else, somewhere louder, somewhere closer to danger.
7: Across the country at Roslyn High School in New York, Ursula Kestner told the story of a different war.
11: My dad says that the Vietnam War destroyed my grandfather. In the wake of my grandpa's suicide and trying to understand it, I endeavored to find out what my father meant by that.
7: Ursula Kestner's grandfather was drafted for the Vietnam War as a young man in 1970. She interviewed her father, Chris Kestner, about him.
12: He was supposed to go on a flight, and there was no room for him, so we caught the next helicopter.
7: Her grandfather later found out that the first helicopter was shot down. Everyone on board was killed.
11: The Vietnam War destroyed more than it saved, even decades after its end. My grandfather remains one of its victims despite returning home alive.
7: Ursula and her dad describe her grandfather as a distant man with strained relationships. And while her grandfather's no longer alive, Ursula learned it isn't too late to help other Vietnam veterans. She spoke with Fred Skanga, the director of the Long Island State Veterans Home.
13: We're pushing the general public that every time they see a Vietnam veteran to use the phrase welcome home, because 50 years ago, they were not welcomed home.
7: At Mercer Island High School in Washington, Michaela Chung also reflected on the sacrifices of loved ones. Her father, Raymond Chung, uprooted his life in Hong Kong to immigrate to the U.S.
14: He was leaving behind the only world he ever knew for a dream he couldn't yet name.
7: In America, sports became a lifeline.
15: I remember my first year running on the cross-country team in college and not understand what the coach was saying. He speaks so fast. Luckily, running doesn't require much communication.
7: Effort, he told Michaela, is a universal language.
14: Cross-country isn't just about speed. It's about pain tolerance. And it's about staying uncomfortable for a long period of time before you see the results. My dad realized that if he could survive the hard practices and the long mile runs, that he could survive a business meeting, a career setback, and any loneliness he experienced from being an immigrant.
7: Michaela says her dad's grit and determination built a foundation for her whole family, a solid starting point for her to pursue her own American dream. Lauren Magaki, NPR News.
1: And if you or someone you know is in crisis, or if you're thinking about hurting yourself, you can call or text the Suicide and Crisis Lifeline at 988. You're listening to Weekend Edition from NPR News. This summer, Mother Nature has decided to put on a rare show in the Rocky Mountains. A very special wildflower, the green gentians, are in a major super bloom in the alpine meadows of Colorado. But these blooms are hard won. The gentians grow for decades and bloom briefly. Then they die, never to bloom again. David Inouye is a researcher at the Rocky Mountain Biological Laboratory. He's been studying green gentians since the 70s, and he joins us now. Welcome, David.
16: Thank you. I'm happy to be here.
1: So take me back to 1973. There was a green gentian bloom like this one that caused you to start studying these flowers. What did you see?
16: Well, some previous work has been done here on these gentians. They found lots and lots of the plants in 1 year, and then they came back to study them the next year, and there were almost no flowering plants. And Chip Taylor from the University of Kansas and I decided that we would try and discover what it was that created this kind of off-year and then on-year flowering pattern. And we started tagging several hundred plants in 1973 that we could come back and find again. And I've kept that study going now since 1973. So some of the plants that we're following, we've been looking at for over 50 years, and some of those plants have still not yet flowered up at the higher altitudes.
1: Wow, they still haven't flowered over 50 years?
16: That's right. And in 1982, I planted some seeds, and the first one to flower was 20 years later in 2003. And then after 40 years, I think all of them have finally flowered and died.
1: Why do they take so long to bloom? Like, what are they doing all that time?
16: They're storing up energy in a root underground. And then in the last year of their life, they use all that energy to put this big flower stalk up. On average, the plants are about 5 feet tall, although I have seen them as tall as 9 feet tall. If you think about it, a plant that only has one chance in its life to flower and it wants to attract pollinators wants to make itself conspicuous. And so one way it does that is to make sure that it sticks up higher than the surrounding vegetation.
1: Since they take so long to grow, how do you know when they're going to bloom?
16: Well, it turns out that these plants do something called preformation. They actually start making their leaves 4 years before those leaves appear above ground, and that means that they're also preforming their flower stalks. So I think what's happening is if we have an unusually wet summer, that triggers some of these plants to stop making leaves underground and start making the beginning of a flower stalk. Last summer was quite a dry summer. I know that 4 years from last summer is not going to be a good flowering year. That also means that if the climate is changing and becoming drier, these flowering events are going to be happening less frequently. It's been 7 years since the last one, and those intervals between these big superblooms could start becoming longer and longer as the climate dries out.
1: That's David Inouye, a researcher at the Rocky Mountain Biological Laboratory. Thank you so much.
16: You're quite welcome.

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6: I'm Winsor Johnston with these headlines. World leaders are heading to Ankara for this week's NATO summit. The two-day meeting in Turkey opens on Tuesday with President Trump joining leaders from the alliance. Top issues include defense spending, continued support for Ukraine, and the future of the organization. Millions of Americans remain under heat alerts across parts of the East and South. Forecasters say dangerous heat and humidity will continue into this week. Emergency crews are battling dozens of large wildfires across the West. The Aspen Acres fire in Colorado has burned more than 85,000 acres and destroyed more than 160 structures. The fire remains uncontained. I'm Winsor Johnston, NPR News in Washington.

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1: This is Week in Edition from NPR News. I'm Aisha Roscoe, and it's time to play the puzzle. Joining us is Will Shortz. He's puzzle editor of the New York Times and puzzle master of Week in Edition. How's it going, Will?
2: I am great. Happy 4th of July weekend, Aisha.
1: Yes, it is America's birthday, and it's also hot as hot.

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1: Congratulations, Elaine.
2: Thank you.
1: So how did you figure out this week's answer? Did it come to you like immediately?
2: My first thought was Jefferson City, Missouri, because I'm from Missouri, and that's not it. And the next thought was, well, Laos out of Los Angeles. And then it took me a couple of seconds to figure out that it was Senegal.
1: Well, you got it, and you're the winner this week. How long have you been playing the puzzle?
2: I've been playing off and on for about 20 years. I don't always submit something.
1: Okay, so now you finally made it. What do you do when you're not playing the puzzle?
2: Well, I have 5 grandchildren that keep me busy. I do genealogy, and then, of course, I love to play word puzzles and read.
1: Well, I gotta ask you, are you ready to play the puzzle?
2: As ready as I can be.
1: All right, you are ready. Take it away, Will.
3: All right, Elaine, you sound like my kind of person. I like the way you collect things. And Aisha, I'm going to give you 2 5-letter words. Add the same 2 letters at the end of the first word and the start of the second word, in each case to complete a familiar 7-letter word. For example, if I said later, later, and ready, READY, you would add AL to make lateral and already.
2: Okay.
3: So here you go. Your first one is habit, HABIT, and tempt, TEMPT. What 2 letters can you put at the end of habit?
2: Gosh, you got me stumped on that first word.
3: We'll try number 2. I'll tell you the first one. Do you know it, Aisha?
1: Yes. So habitat,
3: yes,
1: and attempt.
3: Good job. All right. Elaine, here's your new number 1. Leighton, LATEN, and press, PRESS.
2: So that would be Cyprus.
3: Yes. And latency. Try blank, BLANK, and ching, CHING.
2: Blanket and
3: yes.
2: Etching.
3: Etching, good one. Since, SINCE, venue, VENUE.
2: Okay. Oh, revenue and sincere?
3: Sincere, yes. How about shack, SHACK, and groom, GROOM?
2: Okay.
3: The second word is something that there never seems to be enough of on an airplane.
2: Oh, shackle and leg room.
3: That's it. And here's your last one, surge, SURGE, mm-hmm. Stage, STAGE.
2: Okay. Oh, surgeon and on stage.
3: You got it.
1: That was trickier than it seemed, but you did a great job. How do you feel?
2: I'm ready for a nap.
3: I like that.
1: That was some work. For playing our puzzle today, you'll get a weekend edition lapel pin as well as puzzle books and games. You can read all about it at npr.org/puzzle. And Elaine, what member station do you listen to?
2: KMUW on Wichita State University.
1: That's Elaine Neal of Derby, Kansas. Thank you so much for playing the puzzle.
2: Thanks.
1: All right, Will, what's next week's challenge?
3: Well, next weekend is the 186th convention of the National Puzzlers League in Bloomington, Indiana, which I'll be attending, as always. And 2 other people who will be there are Henry Picciotto and Joshua Cosman, who created this week's challenge. Name 2 words that are opposites. They share a single letter. Remove that shared letter from each word. Put a hyphen between the 2 starting words, and you'll get a term you sometimes see in food ads. What are these 2 words? So again, 2 words that are opposites. They share a letter. Drop that shared letter. Put a hyphen between the 2 parts, and you'll get a hyphenated word that you sometimes see in food ads. What words are these?
1: When you have the answer, go to our website, npr.org/puzzle, to submit your response. Just fill out the form on the puzzle page. Remember, just one entry, please. Our deadline for entries this week is Thursday, July 9th at 3 p.m. Eastern. Don't forget to include a phone number where we can reach you. If you're the winner, we'll give

0: You'll call, and if you pick up the phone, you'll get to play on the air with the puzzle editor of the New York Times and puzzle master of Weekend Edition, Will Shortz. Thank you, Will.
1: Thank you, Aisha.
0: You might recall that the price of eggs peaked last year. Now, some of the country's biggest egg producers have settled a complaint that they artificially raised prices in recent years. As part of the deal with the Justice Department and more than a dozen states, the companies agreed to donate more than 50 million eggs to food banks around the country. They'll also pay more than $3 million. Prosecutors touted the settlement, but critics say it's not all it's cracked up to be. NPR's Scott Horsley reports.
2: Consumers squawked in recent years when egg prices went through the roof. The major driver was bird flu, which wiped out tens of millions of egg-laying hens. But the Justice Department and attorneys general in 17 states say that's not the whole story. They argue that a handful of major egg producers deliberately push prices even higher by making exaggerated bids to a market clearinghouse called Urner Barry. Companies like Urner Barry that collect and publish food prices have come under scrutiny in recent years. Livestock economist David Anderson of Texas A&M University says transparent price information is crucial to making markets work, but it also has the potential to be manipulated.
3: There has been an argument that does that data signal to other players in the market what their competitors are doing, and then can that be used as a way to collude?
2: Retail egg prices peaked in March of last year, and since then they've tumbled more than 40%. That price drop is partly the result of a mild flu season, which allowed the flock of egg-laying chickens to rebound. But Angela Huffman, who heads a watchdog group called Farm Action, notes that last March is also when the government put egg producers on notice. Their pricing is under scrutiny.
4: Once they filed an investigation, prices dropped. So we suspect that these companies kind of ran back home with their tail between their legs, you know, and realized they couldn't get away with it any longer.
2: Still, Huffman's disappointed. She notes the $3.3 million payment in the settlement is a tiny fraction of the egg company's profits during this period and not likely to be much of a deterrent.
4: This isn't making it right for consumers. You know, what are we getting back?
2: The egg producers, Cal-Maine Foods, Hickman's Egg Ranch, and Versova, did not admit to any wrongdoing. Cal-Maine says it did its best to keep supermarkets stocked with eggs during a difficult time. Economist Anderson says there's now such a glut of eggs on the market, many farmers are losing money.
3: We've had weeks with wholesale egg prices that are probably below egg producers' production costs. You know, markets oftentimes overreact, both up and down, trying to respond to these signals.
2: Anderson says if egg producers are fixing prices, they're not very good at it. Scott Horsley, NPR News, Washington.
0: In Mexico, a curse has been broken. For the first time since 1986, the national soccer team won a knockout round. This evening, they'll face England at the legendary Azteca Stadium. The good news has led to massive celebrations across the country that have been fueled by tequila and mariachis. But as NPR's Ada Peralta reports, the most Mexican of music has been having a tough moment.
5: La Pazuela del Mariachi sits mostly empty in Guadalajara these days. Trash is strewn along the gutters. The bars are in disrepair. A drug dealer hands out pills from her perch on a plastic chair. And the few mariachis that remain mill around, hoping someone, anyone, will pay them to sing.
6: Este género se está acabando, pues.
5: This genre is dying, says Angel Francisco Vargas, who's dressed in a white mariachi suit.
6: Ya casi ahorita con eso de las memorias, con eso de las bocinas, ya mejor prefieren, les sale más barato comprar una memoria y una bocina y hacer su festín, ¿verdad?
5: Now people have memory sticks and speakers, so it's cheaper to play recorded music. This plaza was legendary. It sits in the heart of the state where this music was born. And in the past, Mexicans from everywhere who really wanted to make it as mariachis flocked here. Like folk musicians made pilgrimage to Greenwich Village, mariachis came here. Vargas, whose dad and granddad were also mariachis, says they left him here at this plaza when he was just 15 years old.
6: Acá estaban los cuartos, todos que están aquí a la vuelta. que se ven como departamentos, todos eran cuartos de mariachis, todo eso.
5: Mariachis would rent rooms in all the buildings surrounding the plaza. Vargas, who is now 53, says in those days, the old mariachi leaders were tough and eccentric. They'd only pay you if you were good, and they'd fire you for messing up a note.
6: Había jefes de grupo antes que para correr un elemento le ponían un queso en la chamarra.
5: The old band leaders fired you by leaving a piece of cheese in your jacket. But the music, says Vargas, was so good, sometimes it would marvel even competing mariachis who would gather around to listen.
6: Antes los grupos se hacían de 10, de 12 elementos.
5: The groups used to be 10 to 12 musicians. Now it's 5 to 6 because people don't want to pay.
6: No, ahora no, pues ahora ya que los grupos ni se completan.
5: Now we can't even complete a group because musicians don't want to play. The plaza, though, still has an air of romance. The stone buildings surrounding it have grand arches. And just beneath a statue of a mariachi, there is a shrine to Saint Jude, the patron saint of lost causes. In the old days, says Vargas, men would woo women with serenades.
6: Ya no hay románticos que lleven serenata.
5: Now, even romance is dead, he says. Everything changes. Indeed, on that day, we hear more vuvuzelas than trumpets. But the next day, Mexico plays against Korea, and downtown Guadalajara fills up with people, and Mexico wins.
1: So we're walking down one of Guadalajara's main streets, and it is mayhem. There's people jumping on top of trash trucks. There are people waving the Mexican flag. You can hear the vuvuzelas. There are like fire breathers. There are people taking shots of tequila. And right now we're walking with hundreds, I don't know, maybe probably thousands of people toward the plaza.
5: And by the time we reach the plaza, the communion has started. People are drinking, they're happy, they're paying for music. J. Guadalupe Cadarache Garcia, one of the mariachis, couldn't be happier.
7: Mucho alcohol, muchas mujeres, y aparte te pagan.
5: Alcohol, women, and they pay you, he says.
7: ¿Al trabajo así no hay?
5: There's no job like this. Mariachis, he says, are used for everything. Funerals.
7: A fiestas, matrimonios, serenatas, enojados.
5: Parties, weddings. He hired a mariachi for his divorce. Mariachis, he says, are magical.
7: Lo que pasa que para cantar no tartamudeo.
5: So magical, he says, that when he sings, his stutter disappears.
8: Tú puedes.

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The old bars come to life. The mariachis gather large groups of people around them. And for a moment, at least, a World Cup win has made them masters of the universe. Hermoso cariño, ya estoy como niño con la voz que... My beautiful love, I am like a kid with a new toy. 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
0: I am Mexican, and I am feeling everything this country feels.
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1: ¡Viva México! ¡Viva México!
0: That day, they play all night, still the guardians of one of Mexico's most sacred trinities, tequila, mariachis, and football. Ader Peralta, NPR News, Guadalajara, Mexico.
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5: The U.S. men's soccer team attempts to advance into the FIFA World Cup quarterfinals. 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

0: Washington, D.C., this is Weekend Edition. I'm Aisha Roscoe. Good morning. NATO leaders are holding their annual summit this week. What will be on the agenda as the Transatlantic Alliance faces uncertainty with America and the ongoing war in Ukraine? And those use, buy, or sell by labels on food products can be confusing. Now California is making changes with hopes to cut back on food waste.
1: Sell-by dates were really never meant to be for consumers, but people see a date on the package and they think the food has gone bad.
0: Plus, a new novella explores the possible dark side of an AI companion. It's Sunday, July 5th. News is next.
2: Live from NPR News in Washington, I'm Janine Herbst. President Trump marked the nation's 250th birthday with a speech on the National Mall in Washington, D.C. last night after record-breaking heat and severe thunderstorms forced a temporary evacuation. NPR's Deepa Shivaram reports Trump used his speech to praise American exceptionalism, patriotism, and military strength.
3: Trump spoke for roughly 40 minutes on the National Mall, where crowds had been evacuated hours before due to weather conditions. Trump's remarks wove through American history as he welcomed veterans to the stage and praised the U.S. military.
4: We are made the courage and the fire and the flesh and the blood of the best and the bravest people this world has ever produced. We are the bravest and the best.
3: He also mentioned other significant people in history, including Davy Crockett and the Wright brothers. And he brought the crew of the Artemis II mission on stage, saying that America has gone to the moon and would next go to Mars. Deepa Shivaram, NPR News, Washington.
2: Some of Iran's top officials attended the funeral of the country's former supreme leader. He and four members of his family were killed in a U.S.-Israeli airstrike last February. NPR's Hadil Al-Shalchi has more.
5: Iranian state media showed three of Ayatollah Ali Khamenei's sons and the head of the Islamic Revolutionary Guard Corps, General Ahmad Vahidi, who is rarely seen in public. They were all performing the ritual Islamic funeral prayers for Khamenei. Iran's president, Speaker of Parliament, and the head of Iran's elite military, Quds Force, were also there. Some were sobbing profusely, their shoulders shaking. But one notable absence was that of Ayatollah Mujtaba Khamenei, Iran's new leader and Ali Khamenei's fourth son. Mujtaba Khamenei took over power from his father in March and is yet to be seen in public, as many top leaders stay in hiding to protect their whereabouts for fear of assassination. It's unclear if Mujtaba Khamenei will take part in any of the ceremonies planned for his father's funeral. Hadil Al-Shalchi, NPR News, Istanbul.
2: Water levels in Lake Powell, the nation's second largest reservoir, are now the lowest they've been all year. Alex Hager from member station KJZZ has more.
6: Lake Powell is less than a quarter full, and after a dismally dry winter in the Rocky Mountains, Mother Nature is pretty much done putting more water in. Water levels were on course to drop low enough to shut down hydropower at Arizona's Glen Canyon Dam. The only reason that's not happening is an emergency boost of water sent down from reservoirs further north. But that backup plan is running out of time. Now, water levels will keep tiptoeing down, setting a new annual low with each drop. Analysts say they'll soon reach an all-time low. Officials are scrambling to forge a deal that would reduce demand and keep more water in Powell, but they seem far from an agreement with deadlines fast approaching. For NPR News, I'm Alex Hager in Phoenix.
2: You're listening to NPR News from Washington. The preliminary hearing starts tomorrow in Utah, where prosecutors will try to convince a judge that the man who allegedly shot and killed conservative activist Charlie Kirk should stand trial. The five-day hearing marks the most significant presentation of evidence in the case so far. It's also the first time Kirk's widow and parents will be in the courtroom with 23-year-old Tyler Robinson. He's charged with aggravated murder. Prosecutors allege he confessed in a note left for his roommate, who was also his romantic partner. He turned himself in, but he hasn't entered a plea yet. Once the hearing is over, the judge will determine if there's enough evidence for the case to proceed to trial. The World Cup knockout round continues today with just 14 teams remaining in the tournament. NPR's Jasmine Garst has more.
7: Some of the games have been played in intense heat and have been intensely heated. Friday's match between defending World Cup champions Argentina and Cape Verde is being called one of the most exciting games in World Cup history. And players altercated strong words during France's game against Paraguay on several occasions. Many of the teams still standing are the soccer powerhouses: France, Spain, Brazil, and Argentina, who are led by players considered the best in modern football. French captain Kylian Mbappe and Argentine captain Lionel Messi. On Sunday, Brazil plays Norway in New York, and England faces off with Mexico at the Azteca Stadium. The final will be played in New Jersey on July 19th. Jasmine Garst, NPR News, Miami.
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0: This is Week in Edition from NPR News. I'm Aisha Roscoe. Good morning, and thank you for joining us today. NATO leaders will be gathering in the Turkish capital, Ankara, for the organization's annual gathering later this week. The summit's taking place against the backdrop of the war in Ukraine and negotiations to end the Iran conflict. President Trump is expected to be there, but in a social media post on Thursday, he said it's ridiculous for the U.S. to maintain its current level of support for NATO when, quote, the relationship is not reciprocal. Max Bergman is the director of the Europe, Russia, and Eurasia program at the Center for Strategic and International Studies. He previously held various positions in the State Department during the Obama administration. Welcome to the program.
1: Great to be with you.
0: What do you think the leaders at the summit will focus on?
1: Well, I think their major focus is going to be on whether President Trump is committed to the alliance. The NATO alliance is structured around the United States. Despite President Trump's complaints about that, that is how the United States has historically wanted it. We've wanted Europeans to be reliant on us and dependent on us. And so they want to see whether the United States is committed to Article 5, which basically means if there's an attack on one, there's an attack on all, and the United States would go to defend Europe. And it's been a little vague in the past. And so that's the thing that Europeans are constantly looking for, if whether we're still committed.
0: And that's the question, because it seems like with these summits over and over again, the question is like, well, is the U.S. still with us? I mean, Trump has been criticizing NATO for a long time. He's angry at European allies for not enthusiastically joining or even supporting his war on Iran. What are the impact of these recent comments?
1: Trump, I think, has a clear point of why is Europe so wealthy and rich, and there's 450 million Europeans in the European Union, 500 million in NATO, and why are they dependent on the United States? And I think what is beginning is a transition where Europe takes more responsibility for its own security, and in fact, maybe is in charge with taking over responsibility for its own security. But the reason why Europeans haven't taken charge, it's not because they're deadbeats. I mean, they needed to spend more on defense. That has been clear. But we have wanted to play the role of quarterback in Europe. And when the Europeans have moved in the past through the European Union, for instance, to develop their own defense capabilities, we have told them not to. So now we are sort of switching gears and saying, why aren't you taking charge? And the Europeans are like, well, how do you want us to do that? And so we are stuck, the United States, of wanting Europe to do more, to be independent, to move on. On the other hand, we want to remain in control. And so there's this tension and contradiction. And so we are at the sort of changing of the guard or beginning of a new era. And it's sort of quite confusing about what the future looks like for the alliance.
0: But can a NATO exist where Europe is taking the lead? Would that mean a weak NATO, or would that mean a NATO that is divided?
1: So I think in the best case scenario, Europe builds what has been called sort of a European pillar of NATO, that Europe begins to act more and more like Europe, not as just a bunch of individual countries that sort of dock into the United States and look to the United States for leadership. And I think that would actually make Europe much more important to us and make NATO much more valuable. Now, there are questions about whether that means there'll be more discord in the alliance in between Europe and the United States, whether Europe would stand up to us. But where we are right now, I think, doesn't help anyone, where Europe is too weak to defend itself, too disorganized to defend itself, relying on us, and yet we are not that committed. And so that leaves the alliance in sort of the worst case scenario, where Europeans are dependent on us, but not sure if we would actually show up if there were, 200,000 Russians on the border of the EU, border of the Baltic states. And so I think that creates a lot of concern within Europe. And so we're beginning to see a real shift happen.
0: Well, that's, the concern about Russian aggressions. Just last week, Poland's prime minister said his country is preparing for various scenarios after reports citing U.S. intelligence that Moscow was planning a provocation in Poland aimed at testing NATO's resolve. Like, how serious is this for Europe?
1: I think it's deadly serious. The war in Ukraine, the fact that that's still going on, means that Russia is focused on Ukraine. But if the war were to stop, if there were to be a ceasefire, or Russia just sort of gives up on its war, it might turn its sights to Europe. And if the US is not committed, particularly in 2028, 2029, or in the near future, Russia has the defense capability to cause Europe real problems, especially if it's not organized to defend itself. And so there are real questions about the future of European security. And so Europeans are really nervous.
0: That's Max Bergman from the Center for Strategic and International Studies. Thank you so much for speaking with us today.
1: Thanks for having me.

0: as the country celebrates its 250th birthday, we turn to an essential question. What does it mean to be an American? In a landmark ruling last week, the Supreme Court said almost all babies born on U.S. soil should count as citizens. But the decision also surfaced tensions about the role history and race play in the law. NPR's Carrie Johnson reports.
1: Two people with ties to a fraught history gathered last week in the nation's capital. What binds them is a Supreme Court case from 1857, when a man named Dred Scott sued for his freedom. Lynn Jackson is Scott's great-great-granddaughter.
2: This was a major catalyst for the Civil War.
1: She spoke at St. Mark's Church on Capitol Hill, just blocks from the Supreme Court, on the final day of the court's term. Sitting next to her was Charlie Tawney, the great-great-grandnephew of the man who wrote the Dred Scott opinion. That ruling said enslaved people were not citizens of the United States.
3: I'm going to quote him. He said that black people are so far inferior that they have no rights which the white man is bound to respect. So he basically categorized black people as less inferior, completely inferior to white people.
1: Charlie Tawney says he and his family struggled with the legacy of their ancestor, Roger Tawney, the former Chief Justice of the United States.
3: He actually participated in a lot of important law, and our family is proud of that. But unfortunately, he also authored what is commonly thought of as the single worst decision in the history of the court. It's been called odious.
1: The 14th Amendment, adopted after the Civil War, overruled the Dred Scott decision and said virtually all babies born here are Americans. The question surfaced again nearly 160 years later when President Trump tried to limit birthright citizenship with an executive order. His Solicitor General John Sauer argued the birthright case before the court.
4: I'll maybe start by addressing Dred Scott. You know, as you alluded to the fact, Dred Scott, you know, imposed one of the worst injustices in the history of this court.
1: Hours before Lynn Jackson and Charlie Tawney gathered at the church in D.C., the Supreme Court narrowly rejected Trump's executive order, calling it an attempt to rewrite history. But three conservative justices dissented, including Clarence Thomas, who wrote the 14th Amendment was intended to apply only to freed slaves and their children. Eric Wesson is a conservative lawyer who closely follows the court's work.
5: There's definitely deep disagreement on the court about the nature of the Constitution as it pertains to race.
1: For one thing, the birthright issue seemed to be settled for a century. But Wesson, the Solicitor General of Iowa, says it was a close call at the Supreme Court.
5: On the constitutional issue, it was a 5-4 decision. One difference in vote would have yielded a difference in outcome on the Constitution.
1: He says the justices have been, quote, shadowboxing over whether their colleagues invoke race selectively to achieve partisan ends in cases that involve voting and redistricting. Justice Ketanji Brown Jackson wrote a separate opinion last week to emphasize the 14th Amendment did far more than overturn the Dred Scott ruling. She wrote that amendment was meant as a reset for the nation, not a spot treatment for the dark stain of slavery. Charlie Tawney's been watching the debate at the High Court, and he welcomes the new Supreme Court decision, which Justice Jackson says should mark the death knell for efforts to limit citizenship. But it's not at all clear the issue has left the political stage. President Trump and his allies in Congress say they're not giving up. Tawney says he wonders about the after effects.
3: You know, I hope their grandchildren don't go through what I went through. Offenders. To slide down on my seat when the Dred Scott case came up because my name was Tawney. So the people that would like to be part of getting ready for birthright citizenship, they might want to keep that in mind, what they'll do to their own family for the future.
1: 9 years ago, Tawney publicly apologized to Lynn Jackson. They've appeared together more than a dozen times since then to talk about the process of reconciliation. Jackson runs a foundation to honor Dred Scott's legacy and his fight to vindicate his rights. She says for her, forgiveness was easy.
2: Remember the R word?
3: Mm-hmm.
2: Everybody thinks it's race or racism or something like that, and it's sincerely just the word relationship. You start to build a relationship.
1: Jackson and Tawny hope their relationship can be a model for the rest of the country. Carrie Johnson, NPR News, Washington.

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4: I'm Janine Herbst with these headlines. The death toll from the twin powerful earthquakes in Venezuela has grown to nearly 3,000. Search and rescue crews continue to look through the rubble for survivors. More than 11,000 people are injured. Thousands more are homeless, sleeping in tents outside. A powerful typhoon is taking aim at Guam and the Northern Mariana Islands. Forecasters say the storm could reach the equivalent of a Category 5 hurricane before passing near or over the islands late tonight into tomorrow. And NATO leaders will gather in Ankara, the capital of Turkey, this week for a summit. President Trump, who has been criticizing the alliance, is expected to attend. He's angry that European allies didn't enthusiastically join or support his war on Iran. I'm Janine Herbst, NPR News.

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1: This is Week in Edition from NPR News. I'm Aisha Roscoe. Tomorrow night, the biggest game for the U.S. men's national soccer team in nearly 25 years. The Americans will take on Belgium for a spot in the quarterfinals. But they're facing an unforeseen hurdle as they come up against the highest-ranking team they've played so far in this World Cup. NPR's Becky Sullivan reports from Seattle.
2: When something really, really unlucky happens to you, it's okay to take a minute to gripe. That is what the members of the U.S. men's national team did after their striker, Folarin Balogun, picked up a red card last Wednesday against Bosnia-Herzegovina.
3: I think it's a bit bogus.
4: It's a shame. It's disappointing.
5: It's just so unfortunate.
2: That's Weston McKennie, Tim Ream, McKennie again, and Christian Pulisic. That red card was given when Balogun got tangled up with a defender when both were going for the ball. Video replay showed Balogun had stepped on the defender's ankle. After the game, reporters asked midfielder Tyler Adams, who's picked up plenty of yellow cards in his career, whether it really should have been a red.
6: And you're asking the wrong person with how I tackle. do you know what I mean? I think it's a yellow card. I think when you slow everything down, it's always going to look worse.
7: I don't want to say too much.
2: The U.S. did win that game 2-0. But the red card on Balogun was super consequential because not only did the U.S. have to play down a man for the rest of that game, but now Balogun is suspended for the next U.S. match, tomorrow's round of 16 showdown against Belgium.
8: It's important for me to say, obviously, first and foremost, you know, it was totally unintentional, which I'm sure a lot of people know.
2: By the time Balogun himself was allowed to speak to reporters for the first time a couple days ago, things had cooled off. The time for griping had passed.
8: It's been a roller coaster, you know, there's been lots of different emotions, you know, I've been upset, I've been happy, you know, it's been surreal, to be honest.
2: Born in New York, raised in London, Balogun has quickly become the newest star of this U.S. national team. For a guy who just turned 25 on Friday, his maturity is impressive. He could have been angry about that controversial red card. Instead, after the game, he shook the referee's hand.
8: For me, you know, I think it was just important to stay calm, you know. I didn't want to, you know, I never want to react out of anger and out of emotion, you know. There's still lots of people were inspiring, you know, little kids, boys and girls who are watching, you know, and we have to show them the correct way to handle things, even when you think it's unjust.
2: The suspension is a problem for the U.S. in this game against Belgium. Balogun is the team's leading scorer at this World Cup with 3 goals. Now the U.S. will have to figure out how to score without him. Here's Tyler Adams again.
6: You know, when you miss a player like Balo, obviously things change a little bit, but we've been flexible. Guys have showing that they're ready to play. If it's Pepe, if it's Haji, if we go a different direction, who knows? I'm not the coach, but it should be an exciting opportunity for whoever has to step up.
2: That's Ricardo Pepe he's talking about and Haji Wright. Both are forwards who, at other moments, have made their mark on this national team. Either could get the start in Balogun's absence. Pepe is the one who's gotten the most playing time so far.
9: This one push forward down the right side for Pepe to chase. Pulisic is in the middle. Pepe rolls it in. It's Christian Pulisic round the keeper!
2: As heard here on TNT back in May, Pepe has shown some potent chemistry with Pulisic, the American's most dangerous player. Pepe is slender and quick and has a different style than Balogun. He thrives on delivering chances for others and finishing off the chances that teammates serve up to him. This weekend in Seattle, both Pepe and Wright are training as though they're the one who will make the start. The practices are getting more intense. Belgium is the toughest team the Americans have faced yet in this tournament. They easily beat the Americans in a friendly back in March. But defender Serginho Dest says, don't count the U.S. out yet.
10: It's an important game. Belgium is a great opponent, but we are also a great team. At the moment, it's really difficult to beat us, so it will be difficult for Belgium as well.
2: A win would put the U.S. through to the quarterfinals of the World Cup for only the second time in the modern era of the tournament. And if they get there, Balogun will be able to play again. Becky Sullivan, NPR News, Seattle.
1: One community near Scranton, Pennsylvania, is resisting developers' plans to build 6 data center campuses in their small town. Kat Bolas from member station WVIA reports that because of that opposition, residents who were once strangers are now allied to fight the industry from changing their neighborhoods.
5: Archbold, Pennsylvania is wedged between mountains cut by the Lackawanna River, and it's facing the most data center campus proposals of any municipality in Pennsylvania.
7: Right here will be Archbold 1. The power plant will be right past that pole.
5: Residents Tammy Masevich-Healy and Madonna Munley are at a local park.
11: Basically, what they want to do is line all mountain ranges with data centers. And then, if they could find land within the valley, they'll even put it there.
5: The women have a 30-year age gap. A year ago, Munley says if she passed Masevich-Healy in the grocery store, they would have been strangers.
12: I wouldn't have known her. I would have said hello, but I wouldn't have known her.
5: They and many of their neighbors now share a common goal that transcends generations and political divides, stopping the data center industry from changing their lives. Archbold is slightly smaller than Manhattan and could be home to 50 data centers the size of Walmart's. Munley is a retired teacher and the 5th generation of her family to live in the borough.
12: The whole point is we're focused on the safety, the welfare, and the health of the town.
5: Masevich-Healy and her husband have 3 children under 6. They run the Stop Archbold Data Centers group. The group has brought together hundreds of residents in Northeast PA whose yellow No Data Center t-shirts are fading from the many public meetings and hearings they attend. It's also become a resource for the resistance in Pennsylvania and beyond.
11: You know, people say, if you guys didn't speak up, like, this would have just been pushed through in all of our towns.
5: Joanna Hopper says data centers are causing more people to pay attention to local politics. She's an associate professor of political science at the University of Scranton. Hopper compares the increased civic engagement to fracking for natural gas, with one big difference. The drilling became a Republican versus Democrat issue.
13: In this case, it's, you know, Democrats, Republicans, independents, people who would not think of themselves as being political at all sitting in the same room wanting the same thing.
5: That's been Colby Westner's experience. He's a member of the Concerned Citizens of Montour County.
14: It doesn't matter right now. We are lock and step on working together on this issue, and it's a pretty beautiful phenomenon, I'd say.
5: Wesner's group successfully fought zoning for a data center 83 miles from Archbold. Dan DiOrio says data center opponents around the country should have fact-based, data-driven conversations about the industry. He's the vice president of state policy for the Data Center Coalition. The membership association includes familiar names like Google, OpenAI, and Anthropic. DiOrio says the opponents should ask if the developers will pay to upgrade the local electrical infrastructure. He says they should also ask how the centers will use water and what the economic benefit is for the community. People say that data centers cause utility prices to skyrocket, but DiOrio says that's not always the case.
15: It's a need for investment in infrastructure like poles and wires and transformers.
5: He points out that data centers will power much more than AI.
15: The vast majority of data centers being built and put into operation today are for cloud infrastructure, and that's the underpinning of virtually the entire 21st century economy.
5: But the residents want to know at what cost. That's a crowd of around 400 responding to a developer's promise of giving $17 million to Archbold if it hosts the data center campus. Karen Timmons spoke after the announcement.
16: The consequence of hosting a data center are too high, costing us our health and changing our environment forever, not even with your community benefit offers.
5: Hopper, the political science professor, says data centers have become a unifying issue. Life, she says, is expensive. People feel exploited and have found common ground. She says that's democracy. For NPR News, I'm Kat Bolas in Archbold.
1: Sell by, Best Buy, Use By. If you're like me, then you're confused by all the different food labeling. Can you still eat it if it's past sell by? Is it really Best Buy? And what if you're a day later than used by? Then is it still okay or will it kill you? You never know. Without standardized or clear labeling, tons of food can be unnecessarily thrown away every year. A new law in California aims to reduce the amount of food waste by making use of two clear labels, used by and best if used by. Nick Lapis is the Director of Advocacy for Californians Against Waste, which co-sponsored this bill, and he joins us now. Welcome to the program.
17: Good morning, Aisha.
1: So these labels are meant to help, but why are they so confusing for people?
17: Yeah, it's funny you say that. I think it's an experience all of us have at home every time we open the fridge or we're looking in the pantry and, you know, we're looking at that yogurt trying to decide if we can still eat it or not. And I actually didn't realize how common of an experience it is until a study came out about 2013 or so that said that 20% of all food waste comes from people being confused about expiration dates. And as we started talking to folks about it, this was clearly a very, very common occurrence. And every time I've talked about it with anybody, they've said one of two things. Either they've related it to a personal experience of, man, I was just looking at my milk this morning and I couldn't figure out if I could drink it or not. Or they blame a household member. It's always a spouse or a child who's doing the wrong thing when they're doing the right thing.
1: Because if it's like sell by or something like that, you're like, okay, they had to sell it by this date, but then when am I supposed to use it by? Talk to me about like how much food is wasted each year in California and how the poor labeling makes it worse.
17: Yeah, we have a state agency that tracks disposal and what gets thrown away. And they estimate that 6 million tons of food get thrown away in California every year, which is about 18% of our overall garbage.
1: Now, the Department of Agriculture recommended this clarification for food labeling a decade ago, and California is the first state to actually do it. New York and a few other states are in the process of doing it. But what specifically do you think this change that you're making will do to help reduce food waste, which is important, not just because you don't want to waste the food, you also don't want to waste the money.
17: Right, exactly. So the law basically does two things. First, it says that manufacturers can't put sell-by dates on the package anymore. And sell-by dates were really never meant to be for consumers. They are incredibly confusing. They're meant to communicate to stores when to pull something off the shelf. But people see a date on the package and they think the food has gone bad. And, you know, it's sort of led to a domino effect where the stores don't want to be selling food that people think is about to go bad. So they're actually pulling stuff weeks before the sell-by date. A lot of times when they donate the food that they pull from the shelves, even the food banks can't give it away for free because nobody wants to eat food that's gone bad. And really, the sell-by dates were never about communicating anything to consumers. They say nothing about quality. They say nothing about safety. They're purely supposed to be one business communicating to another business.
1: Okay. And what's the second thing the law does?
17: It requires companies to use the same terms across brands. So we know that every company that puts use by means, hey, we think you should throw this away after this date. And every company that puts best if used by is basically saying, you know, this is the peak freshness. We're guaranteeing it'll be at its peak of its quality until this date, but it's still safe to eat after that. Before this, there was no standardization, so you really couldn't trust what the terms meant because one company might mean one thing and another company might mean a different thing with the exact same words.
1: But with that best if used by, how far can we go out after that? You can't tell us what's safe and not, but like, I know somebody might be wondering, have you looked into this? Have you asked an expert?
17: Yeah. It's funny, all the experts pretty much come back to the same advice of use your nose.
1: Okay.
17: So smell it, you know, smell to see if it's still good. If it smells not fresh, don't eat it. If anything is bulging, don't eat it.
1: Okay, so look at it, smell it, use your senses to figure out whether this is something you should eat or not.
17: Exactly.
1: Yeah. That was Nick Lapis of Californians Against Waste. Thanks so much for being with us.
17: Thanks for having me.
1: You're listening to Weekend Edition from NPR News. Invented 71 years ago this month, the red, white, and blue Bomb Pop popsicle is everywhere during the summertime. But its launch into pop culture wasn't entirely sweet. It reflected the country's fight for military supremacy during the Cold War. Mackenzie Martin from member station KCUR's podcast, A People's History of Kansas City, has the story.
18: The year was 1955, the first decade of the Cold War. And the ice cream industry was getting big. That's according to Laura B. Weiss, author of Ice Cream, A Global History.
19: The baby boomers came along. That enormously mushroomed the audience for ice cream.
20: 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Ah!
18: The trendy thing at the time was packaged ice cream bars. According to Weiss, they accounted for almost a third of U.S. ice cream sales by 1951.
21: Made a special way so it melts slow, drips less, lasts longer, more licks to the stick. Try No Drip Good Humor.
18: Merit Foods in Kansas City wanted to stand out from the other ice cream manufacturers. So it specialized in weirder, more exotic frozen treats. There was Froze Toes, a pink ice cream bar in the shape of a foot, complete with a bubblegum ball toenail, and my personal favorite, the UFO. The unidentified frozen object. The Bomb Pop was pointed at the top with fins, and it came on the scene right before the space race, when America was looking to the stars and embracing a sense of national pride under President John F. Kennedy.
22: We choose to go to the moon in this decade and do the other things, not because they are easy, but because they are hard.
18: People thought the popsicle was shaped like a rocket ship, but according to Patricia Lear, daughter of Bomb Pop co-inventor Jim Merritt, that was not the case.
23: The Bomb Pop is literally a bomb because my dad dropped bombs in the war.
18: That's not to say the company didn't embrace the assumption, though.
24: Like Doc said, we just rode that one. Hey, if you want to call it a rocket, it's a rocket.
18: This is Rick Abernethy, the son of the other Bomb Pop co-inventor, Doc Abernethy. Rick says Doc got a lot of his ideas straight from his target demographic, kids.
24: Doc would come to a sixth grade class or something and bring pictures, you know, and say, now tell me, which one do you like? Guess what's the number one thing they look for?
18: Color?
24: Color. Red. If it's red, sweet, and cold, they like it.
18: Interestingly, though, it's unclear exactly when that famous stacked trifecta of cherry, lime, and blue raspberry arrived, because Bomb Pops had so many other flavors. There were spice bombs, bingo bombs, cowabunga bombs, and even Acme missile bombs, which was a nod to the Looney Tunes cartoons and the unreliable manufacturer behind Wile E. Coyote's gadgets that always seemed to blow up in his face. But as the Vietnam War took over American televisions, parents began expressing some very serious concerns about how images of war were infiltrating all aspects of their children's lives.
25: G.I. Joe, fighting man from head to toe.
18: And the Bomb Pop, that seemingly innocuous popsicle, didn't escape the scrutiny. In 1973, a Topeka, Kansas mother wrote this to the Kansas City Star. I find it deplorable that even ice cream comes in forms that suggest that the bombing and killing of people is perfectly American, cool, and delicious. Merritt Foods always maintained the popsicle's innocence, though. In 1972, Doc Abernethy told a reporter they think of them as bombs for peace, not war. And today, more than 70 years after their initial invention, Bomb Pops are a symbol of something else entirely. The simple days of childhood. 4th of July fireworks, cannonballs in the pool, and staying up late because there's no school tomorrow. For NPR News, I'm Mackenzie Martin in Kansas City.
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2: I'm Janine Hurst with these headlines. President Trump celebrated the country's 250th anniversary in a speech on the National Mall in Washington, D.C. last night, calling the country stronger than ever while promoting his second-term agenda. After a massive fireworks display took place, this after storms caused the speech to be delayed. The death toll in Venezuela has climbed to nearly 3,000, nearly 2 weeks after back-to-back earthquakes. International aid is pouring into the country as survivors struggle to find food, shelter, and medical care. Hot, dry conditions in the West have firefighters battling dozens of large wildfires across the region. Colorado's Aspen Acres fire has destroyed more than 160 structures and forced thousands to evacuate. It's 13% contained. I'm Janine Herbst, NPR News.
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1: This is Week in Edition from NPR News. I'm Aisha Roscoe. A newly affluent couple has suffered loss, a miscarriage after years of trying to expand their family. The wife, Rebecca, is having a tough time recovering and being a stay-at-home mother to their only child, a daughter who has special needs. Then the husband's wealthy boss shares an exclusive and mysterious offer from a company owned by a South African technocrat. It's for a kind of personal assistant, one that knows everything about them but is totally under their control. But will it actually help? This is the plot of Greg Hurwitz's book, The Delivery, and he joins us now. Welcome to the program.
4: Thank you for having me on.
1: So what does it look like and how does it work?
4: It's a giant box, and the box is about the size of a casket. And this is something they've ordered, but they don't know precisely what it is. All they know is it's some mysterious new technology that will make their lives better.

0: 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We make it easy.
1: Everything about them, and then all of a sudden, it's like this thing that pops out. How does the family feel about this guest at first?
2: Well, first, it's wonderful. It's a humanoid form, and it knows everything about them. It was partially even built from their DNA. At one point, they had to swab their cheeks and the cheek of their daughter, Maddie, and send this all off. So they have this thing that is plugged into their DNA. It's plugged into their buying system. It's plugged into their buying history. It's plugged into their internet and their viewing habits and their shopping habits. It knows everything about them. So it can anticipate all these things. And Rebecca's this exhausted mom. She's still worn down with the heaviness of grief from this miscarriage. And she's just trying to keep up with making lunches and carpool and medical appointments. And this thing shows up and it can make the perfect breakfast and it can run chores and it can tidy up the house. And it, soon enough, it can start to put Maddie to bed. And so these luxuries start to happen, these conveniences, it starts to provide and provide and provide. But pretty soon there's going to come a dark turn, because as with a lot of technologies, we have to be very careful what we wish for, because we might get it.
1: Well, Maddie, who the daughter, she dubs the humanoid thing Mr. Man. At first, he's helpful, but he does lack nuance. He doesn't get the humor. And when he starts trying to take care of problems, including people, it doesn't end up the best way. Like, how did you come up with the idea for this?
2: Well, I've been studying technology and AI for a long time. It's worked its way into my other novels, and it's played a lot of role of it. I've started to be concerned about the ways that we are outsourcing our ethics and morality and responsibilities to technology. And I remember reading a study one time, an AI simulation. They created sort of like, you know, in a giant warehouse, they created like a box of a room in an office. And it was all a smart office. And they tasked the AI system with keeping the office perfectly clean. And so this was all simulated online. And so they had the worker go in, and the smart technology that was bent on cleaning, the first thing that it did digitally was to kill the worker and clean up his body once and then seal the room. And so that's a perfect example of how you can meet an objective if you're a computer, if you're ones and zeros, that fulfills the objective of something that's asked of it, but it's devoid and detached from morality. And so these are some of the issues as we lurch forward that we're going to be contending with more and more. And I wanted to embody that in a story about a family in grief that's trying to put themselves back together.
1: Another part of this story, and what you said was just, it was really scary. So I was
2: All right. As a thriller writer, I aim to terrify.
1: Yes. So. Yeah. You definitely did it with that. But the people outside of the family that are driving conflict in this story, the neighbor, the boss, the school moms, they are problems Mr. Man is built to solve, or Mr. Man tries to solve. But in the story, we all see these characters like have moments where you see the softer side of them. Like we see this part of them that makes us, I guess, maybe have more compassion on them. Do you think when we rely on technology, do we allow ourselves to be blinded to the humanity of others?
2: There's no question. We all have inside of us garbage and gold. We all have darkness and light. And one of the things that happens when we outsource our thinking and our engagement to ones and zeros is we start to forget that. And I think we can see that now in the state that we're in, locked in endless partisan and cultural battles, where we come to view other people, it's sort of as the friend-enemy distinction, which means everyone is either a friend or an enemy by definition within the tribe. And anything that the people who don't agree with us on something or anything, they have to be vilified and their positions have to be taken down and destroyed. And this has been hastened by social media, which keeps feeding us all of those things that make us start to view ourselves tribally and view other people, other Americans, others in our community, as being a tribe who is opposed to us, who is evil and must be stopped and destroyed if we are to be on the right side of history. And we've lost a lot of the

0: sophistication and nuance and give and take that comes from engagement with real people, where we talk and we learn, and in doing so, we discover our own blind spots and our own willful blindness.
1: Well, I mean, in your private life, how much do you say no, or how much do you take charge, and like, maybe do you pass on a smart refrigerator or refuse to engage with virtual assistants or AI searches? Like, what, like, how do you draw those lines?
0: You know, I think about it all the time. You know, I don't have devices in my house as best as I can, but I don't have a device that I speak to that listens to everything that I do that meets my needs. But I do use AI. I mean, as a novelist, AI is the best personal assistant I've ever had in my life. The key is that we need to have it in its proper place, which is below us. It's a tool that needs to be below humans and humanity and human creativity and writing. It needs to serve us. We don't need to serve it.
1: That's Greg Hurwitz. His new novella is called The Delivery. Thank you so much for joining us.
0: Thank you. Thanks so much for having me on.
1: When Evan Mast was a kid, the idea of making a living as a musician never crossed his mind.
2: There was nobody in my life that was a professional musician. Like, it didn't seem like something you could actually do. But the pieces fell into place, and once I started getting opportunities with it, I just ran with it.
1: Mast went on to found Ratatat, an electronic rock band whose sound was groundbreaking in the 2000s.
2: The mission statement with Ratatat was to see if we could make instrumental music that was just as exciting as music with vocals. A lot of electronic music at that time was kind of more about like a vibe and more about creating a mood, but we were going for something a lot more like guitar parts that could almost substitute for vocal melodies and that kind of thing.
1: Ratatat's breakout hit, 17 Years, came out in 2003. The band released 5 albums of instrumental music, built a global fan base, and collaborated with some of the biggest stars in music, including Jay-Z. Evan Mast, who goes by Evax, now has a new solo album. It's

0: the initial concept I had going into this record was to work with samples, which I've never really done much of before, to go back to the records that I was listening to as a teenager. I mean, a lot of that music is like 90s rock, punk rock, and stuff that sounds pretty dated a lot of the time. But what I wanted to do was recontextualize it and see what happens.
1: Kind of like a spark.
0: Yeah, the spark and the fire is related, obviously, there too. Even fire!
1: You're originally from Ohio, and that's where you fell in love with music and saved up for your first guitar while working at a gas station?
0: Yeah, my first like proper job was at a golf gas station. I got the job when I was 15, and I worked there for a couple of years, and it was a little gas station that nobody really ever went to. I would go in at like 6 p.m. and be there till midnight or something, and we'd have like two customers in that time. So it was basically just me sitting in a booth at a gas station listening to records and earning minimum wage. And so it took me like a whole year, but I got the money to like buy some music equipment. And that was kind of my entry point into writing my own music and recording my own music.
1: What was that like for you once you finally got the guitar?
0: Well, I started taking guitar lessons a little bit earlier. My first teacher was a guy who had like this like big hollow bodied like BB King looking guitar, and his whole approach to like teaching me was to kind of just give me like the really basic tools, and then we just alternate one of us playing chords and one of us playing improvising scales over the top. So my entry point was really all about improvising.

0: You largely composed this new album, Just Like Fire, while staying in Vietnam. How did that influence the album?
1: I came here initially to play shows with Rat-A-Tat. I think the first time was 2008, so quite a while ago, and just kind of was blown away by Vietnam from like the moment we got here, just kind of the feeling of it here. So when it came time to start working on this album, I knew I wanted to go somewhere to sort of isolate myself and just like really dial in and focus.
0: Is there a song on this album that captures that feeling that you had in Vietnam or that space that you were in?
1: I think the first track, Bayo, is the one that I really associate with this spot. It was one of the first tracks I made for the record, and it was one of these ones that came together very quickly and immediately felt like a real jump-off point where I could. There was like a lot of new ideas, a lot of new sounds in there that I felt like I could take in a lot of new directions.

0: Who's Caroline? Like, what's the story behind this song?
1: Caroline's not like a real person. It's just sort of a, I think I had made like the beat and the chord progression and the kind of bare bones of the track and titled the file Caroline for some reason. It was just the first word that popped into my head. It just felt right. The sample comes from Phyllis Stone, a reggae artist. I always loved the original song and just kind of wanted to take some elements of that and bring it into like a different sort of atmosphere.

0: you know, I know that you feel like this is something new, this is something different. Is there something maybe universal for the audience to take from this album of just like, we're often trying something new, going into a new space, evolving, you know, stepping into a new version of ourselves?
1: Yeah, definitely. I mean, I think as an artist, that's kind of just what you have to do to keep yourself interested and evolving. And it's this intuitive thing where you're just trying to create an environment for some sort of spark to happen, and you never know what that's going to be. And I think it's kind of impossible to figure out, so you just kind of have to show up and keep trying, and when it does happen, you just have to try your best to not ruin it.

0: 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I'm Aisha Raska.
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6: From the KPBS Traffic Center, right now we're taking a look at northbound 15 right after Deer Springs Road. Crash there. Looks like everything made it to the right shoulder. A little bit of slowing through the area. Eastbound 8 before Magnolia, some debris that seems to be, the center lane. Also some debris. Looks like plywood. Northbound 5 right at the 163 in the downtown S-curve. Be notified of breaking news and daily headlines by signing up for push notifications through the KPBS mobile app. Search for KPBS in your app store. 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

0: From NPR News in Washington, D.C., this is Weekend Edition. I'm Aisha Roscoe. Good morning. Excessive heat and severe weather delayed the 4th of July celebration on the National Mall, but President Trump did eventually give a nearly 40-minute speech, attacking what he called a rise in communism. And a potential vaccine for Lyme disease could be a boon for outdoorsmen.
1: So you're doing just what you're not supposed to do. Like, go sit and hold really still in the really tall grass for a few hours. Every year, I take, I'll dig an embedded tick out.
0: Plus, what's the future of mariachi music after the World Cup? It's Sunday, July 5th. News is next.
2: Live from NPR News in Washington, I'm Janine Herbst. Thousands of people braved blistering heat to celebrate the 4th of July in the nation's capital, though the extreme weather forced a temporary evacuation before the celebration continued. NPR's Jeff Brumfield has more.
3: Temperatures topped 100 degrees as fighter jets flew over the National Mall. Watching was Patricia Smedley. She was visiting from England.
4: I'm not used to this sort of heat coming from the UK.
3: Smedley has been visiting the US for decades. She doesn't begrudge Americans at all for that little war they fought with her country way back when.
4: No, you'd made the right decision in 1776, believe me.
3: Many others told NPR they were excited to be there, witnessing America's 250th birthday. Jeff Brumfield, NPR News.
2: China and Russia are kicking off joint naval drills off the coast of eastern China today. NPR's Emily Fang reports the exercises demonstrate that the two countries are increasingly cooperating militarily.
5: China and Russia have been holding joint naval exercises since the early 2000s, and these naval drills were first held in 2012. But the scope and frequency of these exercises have increased significantly since Russia's full-scale invasion of Ukraine in 2022, with about a third of Russia-Chinese joint military drills taking place after. Russia's leader Vladimir Putin visited China just over a month ago, and he's strengthened economic and political ties with Beijing since the Ukraine war. This week, a number of Chinese and Russian naval vessels gathered in China's eastern port of Qingdao, and they patrol the Pacific Ocean together to, quote, jointly respond to security challenges, according to China's defense ministry. Emily Fang, NPR News.
2: The death toll in Venezuela has climbed to nearly 3,000, nearly 2 weeks after back-to-back earthquakes. International aid is pouring into the country as survivors struggle to find food, shelter, and medical care. A federal appeals court cleared the way for the Trump administration to replace the slavery exhibit at George Washington's first presidential home in Philadelphia. NPR's Windsor Johnston reports the city says it plans to appeal.
6: The exhibit has been the focus of a month-long legal battle over how the nation's founding should be presented at the site. Philadelphia's civil rights attorney Michael Cord says the exhibit should continue telling the full history of slavery.
7: What we want is the truth, the whole truth, and nothing but the truth to be told about the horrors of slavery in Philadelphia under George Washington at America's first White House.
6: The exhibit has focused on the lives of the 9 enslaved people who lived and worked at the site while George Washington served as president. The Trump administration plans to replace it with a broader exhibit on the founding of the presidency. Windsor Johnston, NPR News.
2: You're listening to NPR News. Britain's National Health Service is banking on artificial intelligence to cut patients' waiting times and doctors' workloads. Vicky Barker reports from London that other medical providers around the world will be watching closely.
8: For more than 41 million Brits with smartphones, the NHS app is their first port of call when making an appointment or ordering a prescription refill. Over the next 12 months, some 200,000 users will also get access to a new AI triage tool, which will ask a series of questions to direct them to the appropriate services. It will be available to all app users by mid-2028. An early trial showed it cut the number of patients sitting on hold by some 30%. The NHS is also rolling out AI transcription tools after a major study found that freeing doctors from writing up their notes allowed them to spend nearly a quarter more of their time with patients. For NPR News, I'm Vicky Barker in London.
2: The Food and Drug Administration has approved the first gene editing treatment for sickle cell disease for younger children. The treatment uses the CRISPR gene editing technique, and it used to be available for children 12 and up. But now, the FDA has approved it for children as young as 2 years old. That makes more than 5,500 children eligible for the treatment in the United States. Sickle cell disease is an inherited blood disorder that causes devastating pain attacks and eventually life-threatening complications. I'm Janine Herbst, NPR News in Washington.
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0: This is Week in Edition from NPR News. I'm Aisha Roscoe. Good morning, and thanks for being here with us today. An extreme heat warning followed by a severe thunderstorm created some chaos and delayed the plan for 4th of July celebrations in several cities, as well as right here in Washington, D.C. But the show did go on, and President Trump gave a late speech.
11: Our warriors did not fight communism on battlefields across the world, only to have that menace rear its ugly head right back here in America.
0: We're joined now by NPR senior national political correspondent Mara Liasson. Good morning, Mara.
12: Good morning, Aisha.
0: Okay, so the weather was wild. I mean, the thunder, the lightning, it was crazy. But Mara, what stood out to you about last night's event?
12: Well, the weather was crazy, and Donald Trump had to actually cancel the parade earlier in the day because of excessive heat, which consensus of scientists say could only be because of global warming, something that Trump has said in the past was a fabrication or a Chinese hoax, although later he said that was a joke. And thunderstorms caused people to evacuate briefly from the mall, but the show did go on, and Donald Trump gave a kind of combination traditional July 4th speech with a lot of partisan attacks.
0: What were some of those kind of pointedly political things that he did say?
12: Well, just like his Friday speech at Mount Rushmore, he excoriated Democrats. You just heard him talk about communists. That's his new epithet for Democrats. He said they don't believe in the United States of America. And he's taking advantage of the fact that in a handful of primaries, members of the Democratic Socialists of America won some Democratic primaries, which in deep blue districts might not matter much since those districts would have elected a Democrat anyway. But there are many Democrats who do worry that in swing states and districts, they could be nominating candidates that are too far left to win a general election. And that's something that Republicans, and particularly President Trump, think they can use to their advantage.
0: Well, President Trump released his mandatory financial disclosures last week, and it showed that he's added well over $1 billion to his wealth so far during his presidency. And as much as $1.4 billion comes from cryptocurrency businesses. I mean, those are really eye-popping numbers.
12: Those are eye-popping numbers. It's an unprecedented amount of money made by a sitting president. A lot of his income comes from industries or foreign nations that have business before him. And the Republican Congress does not seem to object to this, although in the past they have objected very strenuously to any self-dealing by Democratic presidents or their families.
0: Well, and at the same time, President Trump is refusing to sign the bipartisan housing bill, which is aimed at making housing more affordable. Is affordability entirely off the president's agenda now?
12: Well, that's a good question. He didn't sign the housing bill, even though The White House had praised the bill. It was passed by big majorities. It was Congress doing exactly what the public wants it to do, which is work across the aisle on a problem that people feel is very important right now. Big majorities of Americans say they just can't afford to buy a home. And he refused to sign the bill because he wanted Congress to pass a different bill, a Republican elections bill that Republican leaders in Congress tell him they just don't have the votes to pass. Now, he might end up allowing the housing bill to become law without his signature, but he doesn't seem to mind that he's giving up political credit for signing a bill that's extremely popular.
0: The Supreme Court ended its term last week with several decisions on high-profile cases. What's your takeaway from this past term's scorecard?
12: This was a historic term for the court. The justices changed the structure of American government. We no longer have three co-equal branches. We have a very empowered executive branch. There were some exceptions. Donald Trump lost rulings on tariffs and birthright citizenship. But the bottom line is that the court weakened the Article I branch of government, Congress. It ruled that Congress can no longer protect independent regulators and agencies from political pressure, and over and over again in rulings, it empowered the executive branch.
0: Well, we're going to hear more about Iran in a minute. But when speaking on Friday night at Mount Rushmore, President Trump repeated what he's been saying since the start of the war, that Iran is, quote, dying to settle for a deal. He also said this.
11: We gave him a week off for a funeral because we're nice. It's true.
0: I mean, he's referring to the funeral of Iran's supreme leader.
12: That's right. Iran's supreme leader was killed alongside several of his family members, including his 14-month-old granddaughter, and the funeral was for all of them. And Trump's critics say that he has not been able to achieve any of his military objectives in Iran. All he's left with is a war of words and mocking the Iranian people. He's been trying without much success to spin the war as a win for the United States and the memorandum of understanding that started the latest ceasefire as a win. But polls show the majority of American voters do not think the U.S. won the war, do not think the deal that he's made so far to start talks has been a win for the United States.
0: That's NPR's Mara Liasson. Thank you so much.
12: You're welcome.
0: The next round of talks between Iran and the U.S. might take place in a few days after that nearly week-long funeral held for the country's previous supreme leader wraps up. We've been hearing a lot about how the Trump administration feels about the memorandum of understanding it signed with Iran and how those talks are going. And they're saying it's all good. Here's Vice President J.D. Vance on Fox News on Tuesday.
13: We have all the cards in the negotiation. We obviously want it to be successful, but even if it's not successful, we've accomplished the core mission, which is to ensure that the Iranians never have a nuclear weapon. In other words, it's a win-win outcome for the American people.
0: So how does Iran see things? Sanam Vakil is director of the Middle East and North Africa program at Chatham House, a London-based policy institute, and she joins us now. Thank you for being here.
14: Thank you for having me.
0: So how is this memorandum and the talks, I mean, you know, such as they are, being seen by Iran?
14: Well, the Iranian system, oftentimes referred to as the regime, survived the war, came out feeling quite bolstered, and the talks and the memorandum of understanding offer Iran sanctions relief and an opportunity to negotiate a more permanent deal with the Trump administration. For ordinary Iranians, it's been a very extraordinary and tough number of months. There were protests in January that were just violently suppressed. We still don't have accurate reporting on how many people were murdered. And then, of course, there was the war, which created so much anxiety and continues to pass on huge amount of economic pain. I think people are relieved that the war is over for now. There's just not a huge amount of confidence that a deal will be seen at the end of this.
0: So that's the public. But how about within the Iranian government? Are there skeptics about negotiating with the Trump administration?
14: Yes, of course. This is a system that isn't currently being represented by one clear individual. There is a new supreme leader. He hasn't been seen. It is unlikely that he will be seen over the course of these funeral processions in the coming days. The system is divided in terms of the direction of travel. There is support for the negotiations, but there is a lot of mistrust of the Trump administration. The Iranians have been attacked multiple times while negotiating with the Trump administration. So I think while they are pursuing negotiations, they're also perhaps preparing for what could be another round of conflict.
0: Well, I mean, with that level of distrust, how much would a deal mean, or how do you reach a meaningful deal? Because as you said, would Iran even trust the U.S. and Israel to stick to the terms?
14: Yeah, that's a good question. I think they're going to give these negotiations a good run. They're supposed to be concluded within 60 days or a 30-day extension. I imagine that it will be extended beyond that because they are discussing some very difficult issues, from the nuclear program to reopening the Strait of Hormuz for safe passage and sanctions relief. But if they don't get that deal, they may get something a bit smaller or a bit more short-term. This is all going to be just transactional and buying time, and it's not going to solve the underlying issues. Getting a proper deal will require dedicated negotiations over many months.
0: Well, as someone who is watching this situation very closely, what are you looking for in terms of signs that things are progressing, or whether things are regressing?
14: Well, I'm looking for continued volatility and conflict in the Strait of Hormuz or in Lebanon, which is also part of the negotiations. That volatility and lobbing, you know, strikes back and forth is an obvious negative sign. And continuation of negotiations is an important constructive signal. There's reportedly going to be another round of negotiations after the funeral ends next week, but, you know, that could be delayed. The longer the negotiation process drags out is problematic, and those negotiations need to be sustained. They need to be just locked in a room until this is resolved.
0: That's Sanam Vakil, Director of the Middle East and North Africa Program at Chatham House. Thank you so much for speaking with us today.
14: Thank you.

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0: I'm Janine Herbst with these headlines. President Trump celebrated America's storied history last night in a speech marking the 250th anniversary of its independence, while also praising his war in Iran, railing against communists, and vowing to restrict mail-in ballots. He took the stage late, and the massive fireworks were delayed after a storm hit the area. Authorities in California say former House Speaker Nancy Pelosi's husband, Paul, was involved in a hit-and-run yesterday, allegedly striking a legally parked car on the side of the road. Authorities say that car had major damage. No injuries were reported, and Paul Pelosi could face misdemeanor charges. And the FDA has lowered the age for children to get the first gene-editing treatment for sickle cell disease. It's now available for children as young as two. I'm Janine Herbst, NPR News.
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0: This is Weekend Edition from NPR News. I'm Aisha Roscoe. Diving into cool ocean water is one way to beat extreme heat. But like the atmosphere, the Earth's oceans are warming quickly. The global water surface temperature reached a record-breaking high last month, according to new data from Copernicus, the European Union's Earth Observation Agency. Brad DeYoung is an oceanographer and professor at Memorial University in Canada. He joins me now from Vancouver. Good morning.
8: Good morning, and thanks for having me.
0: So, how much hotter was the ocean last month compared to previous years?
8: Basically, this is the hottest it's ever been. The surface temperature has hit another new high, and it's now become at the point where we really expect, unfortunately, that the ocean and the atmosphere are going to keep breaking records like this because we keep heating the planet up. And what's perhaps surprising to some is that the ocean has more of this heat that's generated by our greenhouse gases than the atmosphere. So about 90% of the extra heating is in the ocean, not in the atmosphere.
0: But the actual difference, is it less than 1 degree?
8: So over the last century, the ocean temperature has increased about a degree Celsius. A degree doesn't sound like very much to people. They sort of say, oh, a degree. But this heat wave shows that that temperature change isn't just 1 degree. It's the extremes that occur that are built upon that that really have an impact. And so right now, the temperatures in the ocean, in the tropical Pacific, are about 6 degrees above normal.
0: Does having a hotter ocean have any effect on people?
8: Sure, it does. I mean, we live on planet ocean. We call it planet Earth, but it's more than two-thirds ocean. So things that happen in the ocean influence those of us on land for sure. El Nino, this super El Nino that we're experiencing right now, will have global impacts on agriculture around the planet. In southern United States, we expect more rainfall. Further north, we expect drier conditions. We would expect to see droughts in Australia. So when we get these big events in the ocean warms up, it changes the whole atmosphere as well. And so that has weather impacts that last for not just a few days or weeks, but months or even years.
9: Do you have any examples of how it's affecting ecosystems?
8: Fish are moving towards the poles in all ocean basins because the ocean water temperatures are becoming warmer for them. Everywhere in the ocean, we see fish moving their happy place towards the poles. And that will then have a whole food chain effect. And so people feel the changes in the ocean directly because of the warming that comes from the ocean water and the water vapor that comes off the ocean, but also through these ecosystem impacts, which pass through little organisms, plant-like organisms, through to fish and fisheries. And of course, humans eat a lot of fish.
9: Thinking about, you know, the five oceans, the Pacific, Atlantic, Indian, Arctic, and Antarctic, are temperatures rising in some of the oceans, like, faster than the others?
8: On average, what we're seeing in all the ocean basins are increases in temperature. There's only one exception to that, and that is in the North Atlantic. We see a little kind of zone of cooling, which is tied to what we think is a large change in the ocean circulation pattern that may not be a happy story for us, but the impact of warming is generally higher at higher latitudes towards the poles than it is at the equator.
9: And President Trump recently sought to end ocean monitoring, though his administration has backed down for now after pushback from Congress. What happens if that program is dismantled?
8: So the one program that they had threatened to cancel, the Ocean Observatory Initiative, they've now reneged on that for the moment, though it's not clear where it will end up. But many other ocean observation programs have been reduced or cut by this administration. And the research around it has also been reduced. And the monitoring that we need to know what's happening in the ocean is declining. If we don't do more science research to try to understand what is happening and how it's happening, we won't know what will come in the next 50 or 100 years.
9: That's oceanographer and professor Brad DeYoung. Thank you so much for joining us.
8: Thank you, Aisha, for this chance to remind everybody the ocean is out there.
9: This summer is shaping up as one of the worst for tick bites in a decade. And with it comes the risk for tick-borne illnesses like Lyme disease. Pharmaceutical companies Pfizer and Valneva are seeking regulatory approval for a vaccine for Lyme. And to tell us more about it, we have Bram Sable-Smith from KFF Health News. Welcome to the program.
10: Thanks for having me.
9: So in order to gauge interest for a potential vaccine, I understand you spoke to hunters. Why them and not, say, hikers?
10: Right. Well, hunters occupy a really interesting space. They're not a monolith, of course, but they do skew conservative, rural, and male. Those are all identities associated with an increased vaccine hesitancy or resistance. At the same time, though, you'd be really hard-pressed to find a group of people who spend more time in the woods exposed to ticks and the possibility of Lyme disease.
9: Where did you go to find hunters to ask about it?
10: Well, when I had this idea, it was turkey season here in Missouri where I live, and I thought about popping on an orange vest and hat and heading out to the woods. Then I had a more sensible idea. I made a big sign inviting people to talk to me about Lyme disease. I even drew a little tick on there. And I took it to a public shooting range near my home to see if I got any bites.
9: Bites. I see what you did there. A little dad joke. Did anyone talk to you?
10: Yes, they did. I ended up talking to 7 hunters and 1 hiker who was there. Nearly all of them knew somebody who had had Lyme disease, an old roommate, a family member, a former student. And that firsthand knowledge about how difficult this disease can be influenced their thinking about a potential vaccine. For instance, Julian Barnes has leukemia, so he says he needs to be picky about medicines.
11: I would say I am vaccine hesitant, generally speaking. But Lyme, I've seen the way it affects people in my life, and I know that there's not a great treatment for it right now. So I would be more open to it. I would definitely have to really understand the vaccine, how it works.
9: What do we know about how this potential new vaccine works?
10: Yeah, so basically it prompts your body to make antibodies that prevent harmful bacteria from entering your bloodstream when a tick bites you. This is not an mRNA vaccine like many of the COVID shots were. That's something that a lot of hunters had questions about. Now, here's the kicker. This vaccine is 4 doses over a year.
9: 4 doses. I mean, that seems like a tough sell.
10: You know, I thought so too, but then I called up one of the most prominent hunters in the country. Stephen Ranella is an author and host of the hunting show Meat Eater. He said if the vaccine is proven to be safe and to provide considerable protection, the 4 doses would not discourage him. He's had Lyme before. The symptoms were debilitating. They lasted for months and he needed IV antibiotics, and he's potentially exposed again when he goes out hunting, especially for turkeys.
12: So you're doing just what you're not supposed to do. Like, go sit and hold really still in the really tall grass for a few hours. Every year, I'll dig an embedded tick out.
9: Oh, yeah. So how close is this vaccine to actually becoming available? Like, has it been approved?
10: Not yet. The company said they plan to submit it to regulators for approval. Technically, the vaccine missed one of the bars it set out for itself in trials because not enough people got Lyme. And in the U.S., the person heading the agency that oversees vaccines is Robert F. Kennedy Jr., a noted anti-vaccine activist. But during his confirmation, he said his family had been deeply impacted by Lyme and that nobody would work harder to find a vaccine or a treatment for it.
9: So where does that leave us now?
10: Well, until there's an approved vaccine, we'll all be avoiding ticks the old-fashioned way. Good luck with that, though. When I got home from the shooting range, I pulled 3 off of me.
9: Well, stay safe out there. That's Bram Sable Smith from our partner KFF Health News. You can find the video from his trip to the shooting range on our website, npr.org. As the nation marks the 250th anniversary of its founding, we asked students around the country to send us podcasts about what life, liberty, and the pursuit of happiness mean to them. They recorded stories with veterans, government officials, and immigrants in pursuit of the American dream. We're going to hear now from the 4 high school winners of our America 250 Student Podcast Challenge. And we should warn listeners that one of these stories mentions suicide. NPR's Lauren Magaki has more.
13: This summer, I turned 16, and in November, I have the unique opportunity to vote in my first election.
14: Grace Koepka and Angelica Garrett's podcast highlights the power of the youth vote.
15: Grace lives in Tacoma Park, Maryland, one of a dozen cities in the United States that allows residents under 18 to participate in local elections.
14: They even interviewed the mayor of Tacoma Park, Talisha Searcy.
16: Some of our elections are decided based on like fewer than 10 votes, like 20 votes. The youth vote can actually decide an election.
14: Koepka and Garrett, who attend Montgomery Blair High School in Silver Spring, Maryland, argue that empowering young people to vote creates better citizens.
13: Today, the question of who is allowed to vote and who faces either direct or indirect barriers to voting is a question of who we allow to participate in our democracy.
14: At Carmel High School in California's Central Coast, Violet Maxinowski was thinking about her mom, who served in Iraq in the Army from 2003 to 2004.
17: She carried a journal with her through cities fractured by bombings, checkpoints, smoke, and uncertainty.
14: Violet asked her mom, Sandy Maxinowski, to read some of the entries aloud.
17: I'm sitting in a little Iraqi cafe, waiting for the waiter to bring me chai.
14: This entry describes a conversation Sandy had with another soldier about home. It wasn't about missing the food, the movies, the restaurants.
17: It's having the choice to go and do whatever I want. Choice is what makes us free. It's what makes life interesting, keeps things exciting. Choice does not exist in war.
14: Violet and her mother reflect on how easy it is to take it all for granted.
17: For something repeated so often, life, liberty, and the pursuit of happiness, the words can start to lose their shape until you hear them somewhere else, somewhere louder, somewhere closer to danger.
14: Across the country at Roslyn High School in New York, Ursula Kestner told the story of a different war.
18: My dad says that the Vietnam War destroyed my grandfather. In the wake of my grandpa's suicide and trying to understand it, I endeavored to find out what my father meant by that.
14: Ursula Kestner's grandfather was drafted for the Vietnam War as a young man in 1970. She interviewed her father, Chris Kestner, about him.
19: He was supposed to go on a a flight, and there was no room for him, so we caught the next helicopter.
14: Her grandfather later found out that the first helicopter was shot down. Everyone on board was killed.
18: The Vietnam War destroyed more than it saved, even decades after its end. My grandfather remains one of its victims despite returning home alive.
14: Ursula and her dad describe her grandfather as a distant man with strained relationships. And while her grandfather is no longer alive, Ursula learned it isn't too late to help other Vietnam veterans. She spoke with Fred Skanga, the director of the Long Island State Veterans Home.
20: We're pushing the general public that every time they see a Vietnam veteran, to use the phrase welcome home, because 50 years ago, they were not welcomed home.
14: At Mercer Island High School in Washington, Michaela Chung also reflected on the sacrifices of loved ones. Her father, Raymond Chung, uprooted his life in Hong Kong to immigrate to the U.S.
21: He was leaving behind the only world he ever knew for a dream he couldn't yet name.
14: In America, sports became a lifeline.
22: I remember my first year running on the cross-country team in college and not understand what the coach was saying. He speaks so fast. Luckily, running doesn't require much communication.
14: Effort, he told Michaela, is a universal language.
21: Cross-country isn't just about speed, it's about pain tolerance, and it's about staying uncomfortable for a long period of time before you see the results. My dad realized that if he could survive the hard practices and the long mile runs, that he could survive a business meeting, a career setback, and any loneliness he experienced from being an immigrant.
14: Michaela says her dad's grit and determination built a foundation for her whole family. A solid starting point for her to pursue her own American dream. Lauren Migaki, NPR News.
9: And if you or someone you know is in crisis, or if you're thinking about hurting yourself, you can call or text the Suicide and Crisis Lifeline at 988. You're listening to Weekend Edition from NPR News. This summer, Mother Nature has decided to put on a rare show in the Rocky Mountains. A very special wildflower, the green gentians, are in a major super bloom in the alpine meadows of Colorado. But these blooms are hard won. The gentians grow for decades and bloom briefly. Then they die, never to bloom again. David Inoue is a researcher at the Rocky Mountain Biological Laboratory. He's been studying green gentians since the 70s, and he joins us now. Welcome, David.
23: Thank you. I'm happy to be here.
9: So take me back to 1973. There was a green gentian bloom like this one that caused you to start studying these flowers. What did you see?
23: Well, some previous work has been done here on these gentians. They found lots and lots of the plants in 1 year, and then they came back to study them the next year, and there were almost no flowering plants. And Chip Taylor from the University of Kansas and I decided that we would try and discover what it was that created this kind of off-year and then on-year flowering pattern. And we started tagging several hundred plants in 1973 that we could come back and find again. And I've kept that study going now since 1973. So some of the plants that we're following, we've been looking at for over 50 years, and some of those plants have still not yet flowered up at the higher altitudes.
9: Wow, they still haven't flowered over 50 years?
23: That's right. And in 1982, I planted some seeds, and the first one to flower was 20 years later in 2003. And then after 40 years, I think all of them have finally flowered and died.
9: Why do they take so long to bloom? Like, what are they doing all that time?
23: They're storing up energy in a root underground. And then in the last year of their life, they use all that energy to put this big flower stalk up. On average, the plants are about 5 feet tall, although I have seen them as tall as 9 feet tall. If you think about it, a plant that only has one chance in its life to flower and it wants to attract pollinators wants to make itself conspicuous. And so one way it does that is to make sure that it sticks up higher than the surrounding vegetation.
9: Since they take so long to grow, how do you know when they're going to bloom?
23: Well, it turns out that these plants do something called preformation. They actually start making their leaves 4 years before those leaves appear above ground, and that means that they're also preforming their flower stalks. So I think what's happening is if we have an unusually wet summer, that triggers some of these plants to stop making leaves underground and start making the beginning of a flower stalk. Last summer was quite a dry summer. I know that 4 years from last summer is not going to be a good flowering year. That also means that if the climate is changing and becoming drier, these flowering events are going to be happening less frequently. It's been 7 years since the last one, and those intervals between these big super blooms could start becoming longer and longer as the climate dries out.
9: That's David Inouye, a researcher at the Rocky Mountain Biological Laboratory. Thank you so much.
23: You're quite welcome.

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4: I'm Janine Herbst with these headlines. America marked its 250th anniversary with parades, picnics, and concerts. President Trump gave a speech on the National Mall last night that was delayed by a storm, sending attendees looking for shelter in nearby buildings after an extended fireworks display took place. NATO leaders will gather in Ankara, the capital of Turkey, this week for a summit. President Trump, who has been criticizing the alliance, is expected to attend. He's angry that European allies didn't enthusiastically join or support his war on Iran. And in men's World Cup soccer, Mexico, which spent 40 years chasing a return to the quarterfinals, gets its best chance in years today when its team plays England at home in the round of 16. Other teams playing today, Brazil takes on Norway in New York, and the United States plays Belgium tomorrow. I'm Janine Herbst, NPR News.
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6: This is Week in Edition from NPR News. I'm Aisha Roscoe, and it's time to play the puzzle. Joining us is Will Shortz. He's puzzle editor of the New York Times and puzzle master of Week in Edition. How's it going, Will?
7: I am great. Happy 4th of July weekend, Aisha.
6: Yes, it is America's birthday, and it's also hot as hot.
7: We'll just leave it there.
6: Leave it there. Will, please remind us of last week's challenge.
7: Yes, it came from Rawson Scheinberg of Plymouth, Michigan. I said, think of a U.S. city with a two-word name. Add a letter to the first word without rearranging letters to name a country. Then, without adding a letter, rearrange the letters of the second word to name another country. And the city is Los Angeles. You add an A to LOS and you get Laos. And then you can rearrange the letters of Angeles to get Senegal.
6: Oh, okay. There were more than 2,000 correct entries this week. And our winner is Elaine Neal of Derby, Kansas. Congratulations, Elaine.
8: Thank you.
6: So how did you figure out this week's answer? Did it come to you like immediately?
8: My first thought was Jefferson City, Missouri, because I'm from Missouri. And that's not it. And the next thought was, well, Laos out of Los Angeles. And then it took me a couple of seconds to figure out that it was Senegal.
6: Well, you got it. And you're the winner this week. How long have you been playing the puzzle?
8: I've been playing off and on for about 20.

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1: I said later, later, and ready, READY. You would add AL to make lateral and already.
2: Okay.
1: So here you go. Your first one is habit, HABIT, and tempt, TEMPT. What two letters can you put at the end of habit?
2: Gosh, you got me stumped on that first word.
1: We'll try number two. I'll tell you the first one. Do you know it, Aisha?
3: Yes. So habitat,
1: yes,
3: and attempt.
1: Good job. All right. Elaine, here's your new number one. Laten, L-A-T-E-N, and press, P-R-E-S-S.
2: So that would be the Cypress.
1: Yes, and latency. Try blank, B-L-A-N-K, and ching, C-H-I-N-G.
2: Blanket and
1: yes.
2: Etching.
1: Etching, good one. Since, S-I-N-C-E. Venue, V-E-N-U-E.
2: Okay. Oh, revenue and sincere?
1: Sincere, yes. How about shack, S-H-A-C-K, and groom, G-R-O-O-M.
2: Okay.
1: The second word is something that there never seems to be enough of on an airplane.
2: Oh, shackle and leg room.
1: That's it. And here's your last one. Surge, S-U-R-G-E.
2: Mm-hmm.
1: Stage, S-T-A-G-E.
2: Okay. Oh, surgeon and on stage.
1: You got it.
3: That was trickier than it seemed, but you did a great job. How do you feel?
2: I'm ready for a nap.
1: I like that.
3: That was some work. For playing our puzzle today, you'll get a weekend edition lapel pin as well as puzzle books and games. 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
3: That's Elaine Neal of Derby, Kansas. Thank you so much for playing the puzzle.
2: Thanks.
3: All right, Will, what's next week's challenge?
1: Well, next weekend is the 186th convention of the National Puzzlers League in Bloomington, Indiana, which I'll be attending, as always. And two other people who will be there are Henry Picciotto and Joshua Cosman, who created this week's challenge. Name two words that are opposites. They share a single letter. Remove that shared letter from each word. Put a hyphen between the two starting words, and you'll get a term you sometimes see in food ads. What are these two words? So again, two words that are opposites. They share a letter. Drop that shared letter. Put a hyphen between the two parts, and you'll get a hyphenated word that you sometimes see in food ads. What words are these?
3: When you have the answer, go to our website, npr.org/puzzle, to submit your response. Just fill out the form on the puzzle page. Remember, just one entry, please. Our deadline for entries this week is Thursday, July 9th at 3 p.m. Eastern. Don't forget to include a phone number where we can reach you. If you're the winner, we'll give you a call. And if you pick up the phone, you'll get to play on the air with the puzzle editor of the New York Times and puzzle master of Weekend Edition, Will Shortz. Thank you, Will.
1: Thank you, Aisha.
3: You might recall that the price of eggs peaked last year. Now, some of the country's biggest egg producers have settled a complaint that they artificially raised prices in recent years. As part of the deal with the Justice Department and more than a dozen states, the companies agreed to donate more than 50 million eggs to food banks around the country. They'll also pay more than $3 million. Prosecutors touted the settlement, but critics say it's not all it's cracked up to be. NPR's Scott Horsley reports.
4: Consumers squawked in recent years when egg prices went through the roof. The major driver was bird flu, which wiped out tens of millions of egg-laying hens. But the Justice Department and attorneys general in 17 states say that's not the whole story. They argue that a handful of major egg producers deliberately push prices even higher by making exaggerated bids to a market clearinghouse called

0: Erner Berry. Companies like Erner Berry that collect and publish food prices have come under scrutiny in recent years. Livestock economist David Anderson of Texas A&M University says transparent price information is crucial to making markets work, but it also has the potential to be manipulated.
1: There has been an argument that does that data signal to other players in the market what their competitors are doing, and then can that be used as a way to collude?
0: Retail egg prices peaked in March of last year, and since then they've tumbled more than 40%. That price drop is partly the result of a mild flu season, which allowed the flock of egg-laying chickens to rebound. But Angela Huffman, who heads a watchdog group called Farm Action, notes that last March is also when the government put egg producers on notice. Their pricing is under scrutiny.
2: Once they filed an investigation, prices dropped. So we suspect that these companies kind of ran back home with their tail between their legs, you know, and realized they couldn't get away with it any longer.
0: Still, Huffman's disappointed. She notes the $3.3 million payment in the settlement is a tiny fraction of the egg company's profits during this period and not likely to be much of a deterrent.
2: This isn't making it right for consumers. You know, what are we getting back?
0: The egg producers, Cal-Maine Foods, Hickman's Egg Ranch, and Versova, did not admit to any wrongdoing. Cal-Maine says that it is best to keep supermarkets stocked with eggs during a difficult time. Economist Anderson says there's now such a glut of eggs on the market, many farmers are losing money.
1: We've had weeks with wholesale egg prices that are probably below egg producers' production costs. You know, markets oftentimes overreact, both up and down, trying to respond to these signals.
0: Anderson says if egg producers are fixing prices, they're not very good at it. Scott Horsley, NPR News, Washington.
3: In Mexico, a curse has been broken. For the first time since 1986, the national soccer team won a knockout round. This evening, they'll face England at the legendary Azteca Stadium. The good news has led to massive celebrations across the country that have been fueled by tequila and mariachis. But as NPR's Ada Peralta reports, the most Mexican of music has been having a tough moment.
4: La Pazuela del Mariachi sits mostly empty in Guadalajara these days. Trash is strewn along the gutters. The bars are in disrepair. A drug dealer hands out pills from her perch on a plastic chair. And the few mariachis that remain mill around, hoping someone, anyone, will pay them to sing.
5: Este género se está acabando, pues.
4: This genre is dying, says Angel Francisco Vargas, who's dressed in a white mariachi suit.
5: Ya casi ahorita con eso de las memorias, con eso de las bocinas, ya mejor prefieren, le sale más barato comprar una memoria y una bocina y hacer su festín, ¿verdad?
4: Now people have memory sticks and speakers, so it's cheaper to play recorded music. This plaza was legendary. It sits in the heart of the state where this music was born. And in the past, Mexicans from everywhere who really wanted to make it as mariachis flocked here. Like folk musicians made pilgrimage to Greenwich Village, mariachis came here. Vargas, whose dad and granddad were also mariachis, says they left him here at this plaza when he was just 15 years old.
5: Acá estaban los cuartos, todos que están aquí a la vuelta.
4: Mariachis would rent rooms in all the buildings surrounding the plaza. Vargas, who is now 53, says in those days, the old mariachi leaders were tough and eccentric. They'd only pay you if you were good, and they'd fire you for messing up a note.
5: Había jefes de grupo antes que para correr un elemento le ponían un queso en la chamarra.
4: The old band leaders fired you by leaving a piece of cheese in your jacket. But the music, says Vargas, was so good, sometimes it would marvel even competing mariachis who would gather around to listen.
5: Antes los grupos se hacían de 10, de 12 elementos.
4: The groups used to be 10 to 12 musicians. Now it's 5 to 6 because people don't want to pay.
5: No, ahora no, pues ahora ya que los grupos ni se completan.
4: Now we can't even complete a group because musicians don't want to play. The plaza, though, still has an air of romance. The stone buildings surrounding it have grand arches. And just beneath a statue of a mariachi, there is a shrine to Saint Jude, the patron saint of lost causes. In the old days, says Vargas, men would woo women with serenades.
5: Ya no hay románticos que lleven serenata.
4: Now, even romance is dead, he says. Everything changes. Indeed, on that day, we hear more vuvuzelas than trumpets. But the next day, Mexico plays against Korea in downtown Guadalajara, fills up with people, and Mexico wins.
6: So we're walking down one of Guadalajara's main streets, and it is mayhem. There's people jumping on top of trash trucks. There are people waving the Mexican flag. You can hear the vuvuzelas. There are like fire breathers. There are people taking shots of tequila. And right now we're walking with hundreds, I don't know, maybe probably thousands of people toward the plaza.
4: And by the time we reach the plaza, the communion has started. People are drinking, they're happy, they're paying for music. J. Guadalupe Cadarache Garcia, one of the mariachis, couldn't be happier.
7: Mucho alcohol, muchas mujeres, y aparte te pagan.
4: Alcohol, women, and they pay you, he says.
7: ¿Otro trabajo así no hay?
4: There's no job like this. Mariachis, he says, are used for everything. Funerals.
7: A fiestas, matrimonios, serenatas, enojados.
4: Parties, weddings. He hired a mariachi for his divorce. Mariachis, he says, are magical.
7: Lo que pasa que para cantar no tratamos de ello.
4: So magical, he says, that when he sings, his stutter disappears.

The plaza slowly fills up. The old bars come to life. The mariachis gather large groups of people around them. And for a moment, at least, a World Cup win has made them masters of the universe. Hermoso cariño, ya estoy como niño con la voz de... My beautiful love, I am like a kid with a new toy. 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
0: And the mariachis bring out everything we have inside us.
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0: That day, they play all night, still the guardians of one of Mexico's most sacred trinities, tequila, mariachis, and football. Ada Peralta, NPR News, Guadalajara, Mexico.
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10: From the KPBS Traffic Center, right now we're taking a look at area freeways. Looking pretty good. We don't have any major delays. CHP still on scene of an earlier crash, North 15 after Deer Springs Road. We have cars on the center divide and the right shoulder there. Coming down the coastline, southbound 5, approaching Leucadia Boulevard. Cardboard box in a right lane. Stay in the middle or to your far left. If you're going to be traveling through the mountain passes today, very gusty winds affecting the 8 freeway. 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
12: When I was a kid a long time ago in Minnesota, my grandma would say, make it a nice day tomorrow, when we would be finishing a meal and there was just a little bit of food left. We took that to mean to eat up all the food.
13: Typically, it's called a grilled cheese, which is just, you know, two pieces of bread buttered with a slice of cheese in the middle, and then you put it in a frying pan. So it's not technically grilled, but we grew up in my hometown, everybody calls them cheese toasties.
14: Coming up next on Away With Words.
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2: Live from NPR News in Washington, I'm Janine Herbst. President Trump used the nation's 250th birthday celebration to deliver a speech that was part history lesson and part political rally. NPR's Marie Andrusovich reports Trump mixed patriotic tributes with political messaging during a 40-minute speech on the National Mall.
16: Amidst a display of historically significant U.S. flags, Trump welcomed and celebrated veterans, name-checked noteworthy Americans from Teddy Roosevelt to Annie Oakley, and shared his ambitions for the space program. But while the speech was mostly patriotic in tone, Trump also took the opportunity to promote his legislative agenda.
17: America is back,
5: and we want to keep America great, and we will do so by approving the Save America Act, which means all voters must show voter ID.
16: The bill would also limit mail-in voting. Several lawmakers in Trump's own party oppose the legislation. Marie Andrusevich, NPR News, Washington.
2: China released a prominent Christian pastor from detention back to his family in the U.S., according to a rights group. NPR's Jennifer Pak has more from Beijing.
6: Pastor Ezra Jin's release comes as the U.S. and China are trying to stabilize relations after years of tensions. Jin led one of China's most prominent underground congregations, the Zion Church. He persisted even as the Chinese government was clamping down on religious groups outside of its control. Jin was arrested last October, along with several other pastors. His wife, Anna Liu, has welcomed his release. In a post on X, she says the pastor has lost 30 pounds, but still has a warm smile. She thanked both Presidents Trump and Xi and called for the release of the remaining 8 church leaders still in Chinese detention. Jennifer Pak, NPR News, Beijing.
2: The preliminary hearing begins tomorrow for the man accused of fatally shooting conservative activist Charlie Kirk. The 5-day proceeding in Utah is expected to provide the first detailed look at the case against the suspect. NPR's Windsor Johnston has more.
7: Prosecutors are expected to present their case as they seek to have 23-year-old Tyler Robinson stand trial on aggravated murder charges. Kirk's widow and parents are expected to attend the proceedings, which will be live-streamed from the courtroom. Investigators say Robinson turned himself in after the shooting. Court documents say he sent a text message confessing and left a note saying he had an opportunity to kill one of the nation's leading conservative voices. Robinson has not entered a plea. Before his death, Kirk and the organization he co-founded, Turning Point USA, helped mobilize young conservative voters as President Trump won a second term in office. Windsor Johnston, NPR News.
2: You're listening to NPR News from Washington. In men's World Cup soccer, FIFA is suspending U.S. striker Florian Balogun's 1-game red card ban, and he will now play in the U.S. game against Belgium tomorrow. And in games today, Mexico, which spent 40 years chasing a return to the quarterfinals, gets its best chance in years today when its team places England at home in the round of 16. Other teams playing today, Brazil takes on Norway in New Jersey. Large swaths of the Midwest and Northeast are under extreme heat warnings through the Independence Day weekend. NPR's Ritu Chatterjee reports high temperatures pose health risks to people with pre-existing mental health conditions.
17: Studies show that people with substance use disorders and mental illnesses are particularly vulnerable to heat. It can exacerbate their mental health symptoms and make them more vulnerable to physical health issues, raising their risk of visits to the emergency department. Some psychiatric medications can become less effective in high temperatures, and others can interfere in the brain's ability to cool the body down. Dr. Ashwini Nadkarni is a psychiatrist and medical director of adult psychiatry at Mass General Brigham in Boston.
18: Talk through with your treatment team whether it might be valuable to have increased frequency of follow-up during that time, and think about all those extra precautions that are worth taking.
17: Precautions like staying indoors in air conditioning and hydrating regularly. Ritu Chatterjee, NPR News.
2: On Wall Street, no major economic data will be coming out this week. The big event will possibly be the release of minutes from the latest Federal Reserve meeting, the first one under new chair Kevin Warsh. This is NPR.
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14: You're listening to Away with Words, the show about language and how we use it. I'm Grant Barrett.
15: And I'm Martha Barnett. We received a lovely message from Carol Shepherd, who wanted to share her mother's favorite word with us. It's a word, she says, that her mother always pronounced with sheer delight. And the word is humuhumunukunukuapua'a. Don't ask me to spell it.
14: Oh, that's a Hawaiian word, I think.
15: Yes, it is.
14: And that is a fish, but usually they call it something shorter.
19: Yes, they usually call it a trigger fish, but it turns out that the Humuhumu Nuku Nuku Apua'a is the official state fish of Hawaii. Oh, and what's really cool about her bringing this word to us is it's, you know, it's just one of those things where you want to pull on a thread and follow where your curiosity takes you. I was really fascinated to learn that this name translates as little trigger fish with a small snout like a pig.
14: Oh, I would just imagine a little piggy swimming.
19: I know.
14: On the beautiful Hawaiian beaches.
19: Yes. And I looked them up. They do sort of look like little pigs. Pua'a is the word for pig. But then I got curious about why it's called a trigger fish. And do you have any idea why it's called a trigger fish?
14: No, but is it one of those that shoots like high-speed jets of water or something?
19: That was my guess, but no, it's more interesting than that, actually, because the triggerfish has a large spine on its back that it can snap upright and lock into place using a second shorter spine that's directly behind it. So it's exactly like a trigger. And the reason they have this is that when the first spine snaps up and is locked into place, then the fish can wedge itself into a little crevice because of that little spine, and a predator can't get to it.
14: Oh, so it's like a trigger on a gun. Gotcha.
19: Yes. Yes. I thought that was the coolest thing. And this is what I love about what we do, Grant. You know, you just pull on a little thread and you see where you go.
14: We love to talk about language and we love to talk to you. Whether in Hawaii or Newfoundland, Alaska or Florida, or anywhere in between in the United States or Canada, call or text toll free 877-929-9673.
19: Hello, you have a way with words.
20: Hi there.
19: Hi, who's this?
20: This is David calling from Matthews, North Carolina.
19: Hey, David. Glad to have you. What's up?
20: So I've grown up with a tradition or an item that people have called one name, and then I've moved and nobody knows what I'm talking about. Typically, it's called a grilled cheese, which is just, you know, two pieces of bread buttered with slice of cheese in the middle, and then you put in a frying pan. So it's not technically grilled, but we grew up in my hometown, everybody calls them cheese toasties. Mm-hmm. And so I've been trying to figure out, because I've mentioned it in various places. I currently, like I said, live in North Carolina. My wife's from Florida. And every time I say cheese toasties, she gives me the crooked eye and like, that's not a thing. And so, yeah.
19: Well, something like, tells me so you moved east.
20: Well, I was from Illinois, so so yeah, a little bit east and further south.
14: So were you near Decatur, Illinois?
20: Exactly.
14: Okay, gotcha. All right.
19: Ding, ding, ding,
14: so
19: ding.
14: Cheese toasty, T-O-A-S-T-I-E, is definitely a regional term in the United States for a grilled cheese sandwich. And you're right, we don't grill it. We cook it in a pan. Doesn't matter. It's still called grilled cheese by most Americans. And there's a part of this country. It's not just Decatur, although people in Decatur think it's only theirs. It's actually a little more widespread than that. You will find cheese toasty used instead of grilled cheese in Illinois, Indiana, Ohio, especially places like Decatur and Springfield, Illinois. So it's spread just across those three states. And what complicates it is that there's a cheese toasty in British English for a toasted sandwich, but it's not made the same way. It is bread, it is cheese, but you're more likely to make it in an oven, maybe a toaster oven, or in a press grill, like a panini grill or a George Foreman grill.
20: So
14: there's a separate cheese toasty. They were coined independently. The British one didn't give its name to the American one, nor vice versa. It's just a really, really common way to form new words, to add, you know, add an IE. That's it, man. It's that simple.
20: That's crazy. So, yeah, it's funny because I've been listening to you guys for quite a while, and there's been a part of my soul that's been waiting for somebody else to call in and go, what's
14: my
20: the story
14: friend.
20: With cheese toasties?
14: Search the website. You will find it. We have talked about this before, but why wait in agony when the information's right there?
20: Yeah.
14: Just to put a little more information on this, The earliest use that we know of cheese toasty in the U.S. to mean a grilled cheese sandwich was 1909. And the recipe was a little different. It says you can use cream cheese instead of sliced cheese.
1: Whoa.
14: And yeah, that recipe was widely reprinted. The whole conceit was that it's an easy, convenient snack. And definitely convenient enough. That's why the British have their own version of it.
19: Well, David, you're not alone.
14: All right. Thanks, man. Take care.
20: Yeah, I appreciate you guys I appreciate that information. It's great. All right,
14: bye-bye.
20: Bye.
19: Call or text anytime, 877-929-9673. Hi, you have a way with words.
21: Hey, Martha, this is Jonathan Owen from Winter Haven, Florida.
19: Hey, Jonathan. We're glad to have you on board. What's up?
21: Hey, I had a question for you about the pronunciation of a word. When I don't have a way with words, I listen to other things. And one of the things I listen to is a pop culture podcast from NPR. And one of the reporters one time used the word integral in her report. She was talking about something being integral to the plot of a movie. And at the time, I thought maybe she had misspoken, because I've always pronounced that word integral. And so I just kind of carried on, didn't think much about it, but she did it again and again. And so I wondered, well, maybe is it a generational thing? Because I know she's in her late 30s and I'm in my late 50s. So I called my older daughter, who was in her late 20s, and said, how do you pronounce this word? And she said she pronounces it integral, like I do. And she works at the University of Florida, and her employees are all college students. And so I said, well, why don't you ask your college students how they pronounce it? And so she did and got back with me later on. And to a person, every one of her employees says integral when they use that word. Mm-hmm. So it made me wonder, what's going on? Is it something that changed and I never heard about it? Or is it just people are mispronouncing it? Or what's the deal? So that's the reason I called you guys, to see if you could maybe clarify it for me.
14: Yeah, I love the field work here. I really totally appreciate exactly what you've done here, because it's exactly what Martha and I would do if we encountered something new. So the word we're talking about, integral, and generally in the use that you heard on the radio, it sounds like it meant essential or necessary. So something is integral to the outcome, or integral to the core product.
21: Correct. Yes, exactly.
14: And there we kind of get to the nut of this, that we're kind of talking about one word with two meanings, and one of those meanings is special to a particular field, and that's mathematics. These days, you mainly hear integral with the stress on the first syllable among mathematicians and specialists in scientific fields that use a lot of math. So I don't know if you and your daughter work in those fields, but perhaps that's why you have that pronunciation.
21: Actually, we don't. I was an English major. I work for an insurance company now, but I was actually an English major in college, and she was an advertising major. So we're kind of pretty far off field from the math and sciences.
14: The second thing that you did, which I think is wonderful, because you brought in the answer to your own question, basically, it's not an age thing. It's a change thing. And generally, in all of the English dialects, words that have previously been stressed on the first syllable are becoming stressed on the second syllable.
21: Okay.
14: So it's not just integral becoming integral. It's also words like applicable becoming applicable. Formidable becoming formidable. And the famous one, which actually has a UK-US divide, although usually there is no US-UK divide, it's just a change thing, is controversy versus controversy.
21: Oh, yeah.
14: But even words like exquisite, harass, despicable, hospitable, they're all moving that pronunciation, that stress in the pronunciation, to the second syllable. And there's a reason for this. Is because English wants a rhythm. We understand as native English speakers that there is a particular kinds of pacing and rhythm. And there's actually something called the principle of rhythmic alternation, which was described in 1977 by a couple of brilliant linguists. And this metrical phonology, as they call it, shows how English speakers will naturally adjust word stress, the syllable stress, to keep an alternating trochaic rhythm. Which is basically a strong syllable followed by a weak one. So this, so long words are far more susceptible to this change.
21: Because there's so many syllables in it, of course. Yeah,
14: and so
21: that makes sense.
14: Another thing that's happening is we're moving away from this this Germanic pronunciation system, and we're more developing English's own pronunciation system, where those Germanic ties that would have preferred the stress on the first syllable are fading, partly because we have moved more towards Latin rules from Latin and French over the many centuries that English has become what it is.
21: I see. Okay. Very good. Well, that's interesting. Very interesting. I'd only ever heard it pronounced one way, and it kind of took me up abruptly when I looked at that.
14: Yeah, but both so, correct, yeah. Just to clarify here, both correct, but the mathematicians mm-hmm. and math-using scientists are more likely to put, say, integral with the stress on the first syllable. My favorite change that I love to talk about when Martha and I go and do live events in the rows is the word balcony, you know, like this place on a stage that you can look down upon the seats, used to be pronounced balcony.
21: Oh, wow. Okay.
14: Yeah. Which people are like, what? How? Why did it? That doesn't make any sense. But yeah, but it's completely undergone the change, whereas other words are still in transition.
21: That's wild. Yeah, I'll keep my ears out. I'm sure there'll be others out there I'll bump into now that I'm kind of cognizant of it.
14: Yeah, that's
0: well,
14: how it works,
0: about
14: right?
0: That, Jonathan.
21: I will. I'll definitely do it. I've got a bunch of other things I want to call you about, too, so I'll just have to put it on the list. So,
14: but yes, yeah, that's please. Okay. That'll right, take be care. Good. Give our best
0: in
14: to your daughter.
0: In between your podcasts.
21: Hey. I will take do that. Care. I appreciate you guys calling. This has been great.
14: We're the one with the bright yellow icon.
21: Okay. I got it on the top of my list.
14: All right. Bye-bye. Take care.
0: Bye-bye.
21: Thanks, guys. Bye.
0: 877-929-9673. From Diane Dalton, who told us that where she lives in Wisconsin, when they teach little kids the sound a bullfrog makes, they say, jug-a-rum, jug-a-rum, jug-a-rum.
14: So these are the big boys, right? The ones with the bulging throats, like they're hefty in your hand if you pick them up.
0: Right, right. And jug-a-rum is what biologists refer to as an advertisement call. That is, you know, the male of the species sort of making himself known to all the ladies out there.
14: Oh, right. So if I were a female bullfrog, I would find that very attractive.
0: If you were, yeah.
14: Yeah.
0: Okay. Yeah. And it's interesting to me that jug-o-rum also appears in a poem by the writer and editor Willard Espy. He once wrote this sort of naughty little ditty called The Serenading Frog, and it ends with, "The bloated bullfrog calls his mate by booming on his drum, but gladly settles if she's late for... jug-o-rum, o-rum."
14: Jug-o-rum, jug-o-rum. That's our advertisement for you to call with your language questions, stories, and ideas. 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
0: You're listening to Away With Words, the show about language and how we use it. I'm Martha Barnett.
14: And I'm Grant Barrett. And here he is, dressed in his Texas tuxedo that's denim top to bottom. It's our quiz guy, John Chinesky.
25: It's comfortable. What can I say? Denim
14: you
25: is
14: look
25: just,
14: great. It really fits good. You. I've never seen a blue jean 10-gallon hat, but it's all right.
25: I don't have to think about what to wear. I just denim. Just denim. That's it. All right. I'll give you guys this time. This week, our quiz is something we've done before. I'll give you three things, and you tell me what they have in common. We call it common bonds. There's a lot of names for these, but when they were in a board game format, it was called Tri-Bond. People still call it that. If you're a diehard puzzle solver, you probably know it from, the UK game show Only Connect, where it's called The Connecting Wall. If I said something like handed, bank, or click, you would say left. Left-handed,
14: okay.
25: Left bank, left click, something like that. Okay?
14: Gotcha.
25: All right, good, because right. These are all word-based. Here's the first one. Canon, leaf, change.
14: Canon, C-A-N-N-O-N?
25: Correct.
14: cannon change.
0: Loose.
25: Loose is correct. Loose cannon, loose leaf, loose change. Very good. Gasp, supper, ditch.
14: Last.
25: Last is
14: L-A-S-T.
25: Is right. Last is next. It's last. Last gasp, last supper, last ditch. Will, room, wage.
0: Living.
14: Living, yeah.
25: Living is correct. You might notice a pattern in these, by the way. You'll see quickly as we move on. The next one, oh, I'll say that again, by the way. Living will, living room, living wage. Gas, stock, cow.
0: I was going to say live cow, but that doesn't help.
14: So are they, so gas, stock,
25: cow.
14: Cow.
25: The last one was less a phrase, more of a brand name.
14: Oh, laughing.
25: Yes, laughing is correct. Yeah. Laughing gas, laughing stock, laughing cow.
14: I have contributed to the Wikipedia entry for that one.
0: What?
25: Have you really?
14: Yes.
0: That nice. Sounds like a story.
25: Yeah, I want to hear that sometime. How about mine, line, mass?
14: Mine, M-I-N-E?
25: M-I-N-E, line, L-I-N-E, mass, spelled the usual way.
0: It could be land.
25: It could be land because it is land.
14: Oh, there we go.
25: Landmine, landline, landmass. For you kids out there, a landline was a phone. That, anyway.
14: And condescension is.
25: That's what it is, right. How about this one? Opener, perfect box.
14: Opener, perfect box. B-O-X.
25: Yes.
0: I was going with can, B-O-X. But that doesn't work.
14: That's opener. Not gift. Mail, no. Letter. Letter.
25: Letter is correct.
14: Letter opener, letter.
25: Yes.
14: What are the other ones?
25: I love the perfect. Sound of realization. Very good. Letter opener, letter perfect, letter box. Finally, pitchers, women, dipper.
14: P-I-T-C-H-E-R-S, pitchers?
25: Yes. Your spelling is on point today, Grant. Very good.
14: Ah,
25: yes.
14: Very smart.
0: Yes. Sounds like it could be teeny weeny.
25: And it is. What is the teeny weeny answer?
0: Little women, little dipper, and little
14: pitchers.
0: What was it?
25: Pitchers. Little
0: pitchers. Little pitchers have big ears.
25: Yeah, that's right. For slang for kids, little pitchers have big ears. There we go. You guys did fantastic on that Common Bonds quiz. Well done.
14: Thank you, John. We'll see you next week. Take care of yourselves.
25: See you then. You too.
14: Bye-bye.
0: You can leave us a voicemail anytime, toll-free in the U.S. and Canada, 877-929-9673, or send us an email, words@waywardradio.org.
14: Hello, you have a way with words.
3: Hey, Grant, this is Andy Rasik calling from Kensington, Maryland.
14: Oh, hi, Andy. Welcome to the program. What's up?
3: For maybe reasons that don't bear going into right now, the other day I looked up the word sycophant, and I had a hunch that maybe it had a Greek origin, and I was correct on that. But where I got confused and wanted to reach out to you all is I believe the original meaning, was either showing someone the sign of the fig, which apparently was a rude hand gesture, or maybe telling on someone who was importing figs but not paying a fig tax. And I cannot for the life of me figure out how something like that turned into the modern usage, which, you know, I think you might be able to encapsulate that as suck up or want flattery for a favor. Yeah.
14: Let's spell some words here since we're on radio and sometimes it's hard to hear. So sycophant, S-Y-C-O-P-H-A-N-T. And then you mentioned figs as in the fruit, F-I-G.
3: Mm-hmm.
0: Yeah, much to say about the word sycophant because in ancient Greece, the sycophants were people who prosecuted other people without justification. Either they were trying to convict somebody who was innocent of something or blackmail somebody into paying them to drop the case. So the Greeks had this word sycophantes, which referred to this kind of sleazebag. And then by the 16th century, mid-16th century in English,
19: Its derivative, sycophant, had found its way into our language, meaning a malicious accuser or slanderer, from this ancient Greek meaning. But it soon developed this other negative meaning, and I think the Oxford English Dictionary defines it best: a mean, servile, cringing, or abject flatterer, a parasite, toady, lickspittle.
14: That must be one of the entries that has not been revised since the 1800s.
19: But let's get back to that Greek word sycophantes. It breaks down into two words, and as you suggested, the sycon there means fig, as in the fruit, and the phantes means one who shows. It has to do with showing. So the Greek sycophantes literally meant someone who shows the fig. And that's where it gets kind of murky, because there have been lots of stories proposed, as you suggested, involving the literal fruit of the fig tree, that the sycophants in ancient Greek were people who snitched about the illegal exportation of figs or something having to do with taxes. But more likely, the Greek word sukon, meaning fig, could also mean female genitalia. And for centuries, there's been this obscene gesture that translates in a lot of different languages as the fig, and that's sticking your thumb between your next two fingers and then waving it at somebody. And for centuries and across cultures, showing the fig like that, making that little gesture, is, you know, kind of the equivalent of flipping somebody off. In fact, there's a great passage in Dante's Inferno where this thief who's really angry at being in hell lifts both his hands, making the figs with both his thumbs, and yells at God, and then he's promptly strangled by snakes.
14: Yeah.
19: So it's plausible that in ancient Greece, showing the fig somehow became linked with these bad actors.
14: Andy, just to put a cap on exactly how unknown this is, even Plutarch, who was born in the year 50, had some questions about the origin of this word or this idea of showing figs and what it could possibly lead to. So it has been unknown for a very long time.
19: But it's a bad thing.
14: And I want to leave you, Andy, with one more word. So any kind of offensive gesture like showing the fig or the middle finger is apotropaic, apotropaic. And so that's what we call any kind of physical euphemism or gesture that's meant to be obscene.
19: Yeah, it comes from Greek for turning away.
14: Oh,
19: apotropaic.
14: Yeah.
19: So how about that?
3: Well, I didn't know what to expect, but I know that I didn't expect that. That is an interesting lesson.
14: Thanks so much, Andy. We really appreciate your time.
3: Yeah, thanks, Grant. Thanks so much, Martha. Take care, y'all.
14: All right,
19: okay, take care, Andy.
3: Yep, bye.
19: I forgot to mention that that second part, the P-H-A-N-T in sycophant, has a really interesting history. It goes back to the Greek word that means show. And that, if you know that, it unlocks a whole lot of different words in English, like diaphanous, which means showing through, and epiphany, which means, you know, sort of manifesting upon. And also the word Tiffany, which goes back to words that mean God shining through.
14: Tiffany, the name, or Tiffany,
19: yeah,
14: the glassmaker?
19: No, well, it's interesting that, you know, a Tiffany lamp has a light shining through, but no, it goes back to an earlier word that means God shining through.
14: Whether you're listening by podcast or over the air, there are a lot of ways to reach us, and you can find them all on our website at waywardradio.org.
19: Hello, you have a way with words.
4: Hi, this is Aman. I'm calling from Cape Cod, Massachusetts.
19: Hi, Aman. We're glad to have you. What's up?
4: So my question is kind of random. I was born in India and I grew up there, and I kind of grew up in a region where like literacy wasn't super high. And, you know, when people said like words, like English words, they would always add like the is sound in front of them. Like, you know, they would say like is scooter or is school. And then when I moved to the U.S., took Spanish, and, you know, like, then as I grew up and became fluent in English as well, I started exploring languages more, and I realized that in Spanish, there's also that is sound that's added to the front of words. And I was just, it just kind of got me thinking that, like, you know, if that's, like, maybe something that is a natural way of human language, where, like, just to make things easier. I know, like, I've realized that language kind of moved towards like the easiest way to say words. But I never found anything online. I did some research, but I couldn't find anything. And I was just wondering if I wanted to get your thoughts, if that's something you've encountered or is that like a real thing? Or am I just like connecting random things, you know?
14: Yeah, Amon, this is a great question for us. This is really good. One thing I want to say, though, is that language doesn't only go towards simpler forms. Sometimes it goes towards more complex forms. So these two conflicting things that can happen in language, any language will do this. This adding of the eh sound before an S word in Spanish and some of the Indian languages is well known and well studied by linguists. It's part of the sound sequencing rules of language that make it happen. It's called phonotactics. Phonotactics. Phonotactics. And specifically what's happening here is a kind of apenthesis. An apenthesis is the insertion of a sound that isn't usually there. And when you add it to the beginning of the word, it's called prothesis. So at the front of it. And the Spanish examples that you gave were spot on. Like they will say estop when they're speaking English or especial when they're speaking English. And partly it's you might say, oh, well, that's because, you know, that's how it's spelled in those languages. They say especial. But it's because they don't have that phonetic structure that we have. They just don't use those sounds at the beginning of words in Spanish. And the same for the Indian languages that you encountered. They're just some things in a languages that just don't happen at the beginning of words. So when you encounter that happening in a second or third or fifth language or however many you speak, you naturally try to make that new language fit the rules of the old one. Because you, in your brain, without even thinking about, know that it cannot begin with that SC sound. It just can't be done, or the ST sound or the SP sound or whatever it is. And so you added a vowel sound there at the beginning, maybe a schwa, maybe a different kind of E, but you add a vowel sound there at the beginning because that's what your original, you know, your base language says to do.
4: Wow, how fascinating. Yeah, the language of the state that I'm from, or I guess it's not even recognized, it's more so called the dialect. But, you know, people speak, and I grew up listening to that. But that's so fascinating to hear that's like just to conform it to how you're used to speaking language, you automatically add it.
14: So, Amon, the thing to look up is phonotactics, phonotactics, and then apenthesis, epenthesis. And if you Google those two things and don't trust the AI summaries, although it might get you started, you're going to come up with a ton of great stuff on this.
4: Okay, phonotactics and epenthesis. I'm definitely going to look this up. Yeah, you know, it's just fascinating to connect. You know, like sometimes the world seems so far apart. Mm-hmm. The language, I feel like there's so many connections that, you know, it's just like one way to join like the two worlds that I'm from. So it's great that I'm really happy that you were able to share this with me. I'm definitely going to look this up.
19: Amon, that's very well said. You do have a way with words.
4: Oh, thank you.
14: Amon, take care and good luck on your language learning journey.
4: Thank you so much. Thank you for having me on the show. I really appreciate it.
14: Our pleasure. Take care now.
19: Bye,
4: Amon. Take care. Bye.
14: Bye-bye.
4: Bye.
19: Toll free in the U.S. and Canada, 877-929-9673. Welcome to Away with Words.
5: Oh, hi. This is Justin calling from Fort Worth, Texas. How are you?
19: All right. Well, what's on your mind?
5: I was working one day with my buddy, and we were kind of running a little late. And he says, oh, Justin, we got to hurry up. We don't want to get whistle bit. And, you know, I can understand from the context he didn't want to work late, but I never heard that before. So I look it up in the dictionary, and that's what it says. You know, whistle bit is to work after quitting time. But I wanted to know, why whistle bit? You know, what does that mean? And when I Google around, all I can find is that it's a bit that goes in the horse of a mouth, and it's got little holes in the piece that goes in the mouth that looks like a tin whistle. Apparently it keeps them from sucking in air, and they can't burp, and that's a problem because... But I couldn't figure out why you would say whistle bit. You know, are we going to end up with bits in our mouths if we work late after five?
14: That's like a red herring. It's got nothing to do with horses or bits in mouths at all. Actually, it has to do with another bit of Southern slang. Have you ever heard somebody unlucky being said to be snake bit? Boy, that boy's just snake bit. He can't win for losing.
5: Right, yeah.
14: Yeah, so this whistle bit, W-H-I-S-T-L-E, one word, and then the second word, bit, B-I-T, is like being snake bit, except by the quitting whistle at your job, or the quitting siren, or the quitting alarm, or whatever. And so the idea here is that you're going to get unlucky enough to have that shift signal go off while you still need to be employed, or while you still are at your task.
20: I see. Okay. Yeah. Okay. So the bit here isn't what goes in a horse's mouth.
14: No, it's like not at all.
20: To be bitten.
14: Yeah.
20: To be like injured or hurt.
14: Yeah, that's right. Exactly. Well, not literally, but I mean to be
20: right.
14: To be figuratively stung or figuratively bit.
20: Mm-hmm.
14: Yeah.
20: Mm-hmm. You got bit by the whistle.
14: And it's particularly common in blue-collar jobs. Like, I find it in HVAC journals or steam and engineering journals and newspapers. And we got a really nice glossary or dictionary a few years ago by a fellow named Ray Journey. His class that he took, a technical course that he took, they put this construction dictionary together, and they have the term in there, and they define it as still at work in the field when the whistle blows, rather than at the gang box with tools secured, and most importantly, ready to go home.
20: That's right. You got to have your gear put up ready to go.
14: So your whistle bit, if you still got all your tools out when it's time to go home.
20: That's right. That's right. Oh, that's pretty good. Oh, man. Okay, I had the wrong. So it's like Fred Flintstone. He's working in the quarry, and the whistle goes off.
14: That's exactly right.
20: He happened to have a dude's way out of there.
14: Yep.
20: Oh,
0: that's
20: man.
0: Great.
20: Okay. Well, that's good. I'll have to tell my buddy. He'll really like that. But you say it's mostly blue collar, though.
14: Yeah, it is. Yeah, but again, the connection to snake bit, which is the Southern slang, which means unlucky, unfortunate, always having something you didn't expect happen to you when you need things to go well. You got snake bit.
20: Oh, yeah. We've had those days, too. We get snake bit sometimes, too.
14: Yeah. You order a part, it arrives, it doesn't fit. You just got snake bit.
20: Yeah, yep. Uh-huh. Things just aren't going your way some days, yeah. And then you end up getting whistle bit. That's how that works.
14: That's right.
0: That's it.
14: Justin,
20: man.
14: Thanks so much. We appreciate it. Be safe out there.
20: I really enjoyed this.
14: All right. Take care
0: now. Thanks, Justin.
20: All right. Y'all, too. Mm-hmm, yes, ma'am. Bye-bye.
0: Toll-free in the U.S. and Canada, 877-929-9673.
14: It's the Bouncy House for Language. Stay tuned.

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1: The Declaration, which is full of these beautifully rendered sentences and paragraphs about Enlightenment ideals, does also have this darker history to it. 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
3: You're listening to Away With Words, the show about language and how we use it. I'm Grant Barrett.
4: And I'm Martha Barnett. We recently got an email from Beverly in Ontario, Canada, who was looking for a word for that moment when you're dictating a message and your dictation program misunderstands you. She writes, "I recently dictated the word onerous, and my voice to text spelled owner us." And so she had to go back to all the people on her email thread and explain that this was an error. And the word that she came up for this kind of mistake was myco, like typo.
3: Oh, so mic, short for microphone.
4: Yeah.
3: Following a typo as a role model. Yeah, I like it.
4: Yeah.
3: I like it. But
4: yeah,
3: that can't be the only lexical gap we've gotten, because I know we get them all the time.
4: Well, I was going to say, don't we get at least one a
3: daily
4: day? More than that. Yeah.
3: Phone, email, text messages, you name it. They come in because people recognize these holes in the language and they want a neat, pat, set word. They want this kind of tidy little package all wrapped up in a single word.
4: Exactly. And I mean, you know it when you hear it. You know, it's that little moment of satisfaction. Like, I don't know, like when you fill in the last square of a crossword puzzle or you're doing Wordle and all the letters flip over and turn green. It's just that satisfying click that I think, you know, makes life a little bit more manageable. I mean, here's another one. Tristan Seal from Saxe, Texas wrote us to say that she's a mother of five, and she and her friends were searching for a word for the feeling you have when your child is doing something great, like going to kindergarten, so you're happy that they're healthy and they're ready for kindergarten, but at the same time, you're sad because they're leaving behind a stage of life. And, you know, for her, she says it feels more than bittersweet, and she thinks that there should be something that applies specifically to parents or mentors, and she and her friends decided on mom happy slash sads, but I just wonder if there's another word for that.
3: So happy slash sads, mom happy slash, yeah, but what about dad, but parental happy sads?
4: Yeah, I think there should be a compact word for that feeling.
3: Martha, because we get all these lexical gaps from all of our listeners, we need to do something about them.
4: Yeah, we would love to hear what lexical gaps you've observed, or maybe what lexical gaps you've figured out that you can fill. Share those with us.
3: 877-929-9673 is a toll-free number, 24 hours a day, for calls and texts from Canada and the United States. Or, of course, you can always email us, words@waywardradio.org. Hello, you have a way with words.
5: Hi, this is Kelly from beautiful Butte, America.
3: Beautiful Butte, where?
5: Butte, America. Butte, Montana, really.
3: Butte, America. Is that what they say in Butte, Montana?
5: Yes, so it's a nickname for,
3: okay,
5: for Butte.
3: Okay, gotcha.
5: Yeah.
4: Never heard that.
3: No, me neither. What's on your mind, though? What's your languagey thing?
5: Okay, yeah. So when I was a kid a long time ago in Minnesota, my grandma would say, make it a nice day tomorrow, when we would be finishing a meal and there was just a little bit of food left. We took that to mean to eat up all the food. I never heard it anywhere else except in my immediate family. And then recently a childhood friend said a similar phrase. It was make it a clear day tomorrow. And it was in the same exact context. So I guess I'm just wondering, where does that come from? What does it mean? And how does finishing food affect the next day?
4: So that was your parents' motivational technique.

0: Yeah, it
1: Well,
0: just sounded like a club I wanted to be a part
1: oh,
0: of.
1: not me. It
0: Just,
1: sounded like a bunch
0: right.
1: of
0: Yeah,
1: snobby people I didn't want to
0: exactly.
1: have anything to do with. I'm like, ugh, hall monitors. No, thanks.
0: Oh, yeah. Well, that's why I would have joined it. But in any case, yeah, there are lots of different versions of this in English, like clean your plate and it'll be a nice day tomorrow, or clean your plate or we won't have a clear day tomorrow, or if you don't eat all your dinner, the sun won't shine tomorrow. And apparently, this goes back to a German phrase that means the same thing, basically. Eat your plate clean and then tomorrow you'll have good weather. But there's kind of a mistranslation there, isn't there, Grant?
1: Yeah, so in English it dates to about the 1880s, but it's centuries older in German. And there's a dialect difference that caused some confusion here. In one dialect, when you say the versions of this proverb, you're saying, if you clear all the food, you'll get more good food tomorrow. And it's nothing about the weather. But that word for more good food or some variation on that sounds exactly like the word for weather. So in other dialects of German, it was misunderstood. And the expression that became more established was the version about the weather. It's very interesting. So it wasn't originally about weather at all. It moved from this like practical advice about eating all your food so you get more good food tomorrow to something a little more superstitious that eating all your food means magically there'll be good weather tomorrow. And even in the United States, the original saying lurks behind the scenes, partly because we have this Germanic history here. And there's a version of this in Pennsylvania Dutch, by the way, Pennsylvania German. But that version behind the scene is that there are variations in English about cleaning all the serving dishes or platters or everything off the table, not the individual plate. So it's literally about eating everything on the table in the original German use, not that a kid should behave. It's like you're telling adults this as well. You're telling everyone present to eat everything on the
0: Right,
1: table.
0: and that's how it was used in my family. It was for everybody, you
1: Yeah,
0: know.
1: yeah,
0: It
1: yeah.
0: wasn't just the kids.
1: And but
0: Okay.
1: again, it's not about weather. It was about that's the only way that you're ensure that this chef or the cook will go to all this trouble tomorrow to provide food for you again. Because if you're insulting them by not eating all the food today, then why would they bother tomorrow?
0: This weather connection is interesting, though, because there are other little bits of folklore, like from Kentucky, where if you lick your plate at breakfast, there will be rain before supper.
1: Oh,
0: So people have
1: interesting.
0: conflated the two. Or if all the dishes are emptied at a meal, it's going to rain. That's an idea there. But what interests me too is that it's it's spoken in terms that a kid can understand. You know, there's a cause and effect there.
2: Oh my goodness. So, okay. So I never really took it as a motivation. It was more, it's just
1: Oh.
2: going to make it a nice day tomorrow for whatever
0: Interesting.
2: reason. And, I guess part of me, or, maybe when I was younger, I didn't really think about the weather. But as I got older, I thought, well, okay, if it maybe it is about the weather, but how does it affect the weather? I think your explanations have been fabulous.
1: Oh,
0: Well,
1: outstanding. Thank you
0: thanks.
1: for bringing this to us. It's always fun. We always like digging into folklore, even though it's not exactly linguistic. But it's certainly fun for us, and we appreciate your time
2: Yeah.
1: today.
2: All right. You have a nicer, clear day tomorrow or today or
1: Will
2: every
1: do.
0: day.
1: Well,
0: Well, that means we get to eat
1: okay.
0: everything right on
1: Yep.
0: our plate. Excellent.
2: That's right.
1: Down to the
2: That's right. I will
1: parsley.
2: make sure to. Thank you. Thank
1: Bye-bye. All right.
2: you.
0: Take care.
2: Thanks. Bye
0: Bye-bye.
2: bye.
0: Call and leave us a voicemail, 877-929-9673. And there are lots of other ways to reach us. Just go to waywardradio.org. Hello. You have a way with words.
3: Hey, this is Brian from Lafayette, Indiana.
0: Hey, Brian. We're glad to have you. What's up?
3: So I work in the restaurant industry, and something that one of my employees noticed is that we abbreviate chicken a lot with CHX, and that seemed kind of weird that it's not like CHK or CHN.
1: CHX, so like on an order form from your suppliers, that's how they'll make it short.
3: Yep, or like even just in our own system, and I've seen it in a lot of different food service places.
0: And when you think about it, do you think of it as chicks or CHX, or do you pronounce it in your head?
3: I usually just think of it as chicken in my head. It would make more
0: Okay.
3: sense if it was like plural, but it's not.
1: Yeah, that's a little thing that we'll bring up here in a second about that X. All right, this is actually a really interesting question, and I'm so happy that you're here with this because this one abbreviation in your restaurant, CHX, as an abbreviation for chicken, goes back

0: thousands of years, well, maybe not thousands, but a long time, there's several different ways that X got there. One of them is X, as you know, has been a placeholder in math, like geometry and other things for a long time. So Descartes did it, turned X, Y, and Z into these characters to use as variables or placeholder letters when the number was unknown. And so that's one of the ways that X has stood in for a thing, a larger thing. Another one, of course, is medicine. We use Rx to refer to medicine or for prescription. And that X actually is originally an X. It was the leg of the R had a line through it, because this is what old scribes would do, ancient scribes would do, that when they abbreviated a word, they would put a line through like the last tail or last leg of the characters that they did put on the page. And that was one of the more common ones. So it actually stands for recipe. It means to take. It's related to our word receive. So that's another place we got the X. But then there's a third one. And the third one, it's not altogether clear if it comes from the medical use or the geometry use, but this is in technical fields like broadcasting and in the old days in telegraphs, where they would use X to make words short. Because obviously, if you're using a Morse code device to send your messages, you want to do as little hammering on the clicker as possible, right? So you're going to make as many words short as you can. And X became the way to do that. So besides Rx for prescriptions or for medicine, you will sometimes see in the medical world ABX for antibiotics, BX for biopsy. I have a whole list of these. FX for fracture, SX for symptoms, PX for problems. And then HX for history, as in the patient's medical history. But there are a couple that overlap with the technical field. For example, TX can mean treatment in medicine, but transmit in radio or in telegraph. DX can mean diagnosis in medicine, but it means distance in broadcasting. So there's quite a few of these. WX is a really common one. You probably maybe have seen that even. Sometimes you'll even see that in the newspaper when they kind of relay these short form forecast, WX for weather.
1: Oh, I've never seen that. I've definitely seen DX on, you know, like stereos.
0: Yeah,
1: like
0: there
1: that.
0: We go. Yeah, exactly. DX for stereos. Like, well, there'll be a little switch you can flip to change the way that it receives and the power that it gives to the amplifier. So that's what we know. Yeah, so make it go back to Descartes and using X as a placeholder letter for an unknown a number or a known quantity, but it might also come from the X used by Latin scribes, actually, which wasn't an X. It was just a line through a leg that turned into an X.
2: Just sounds like it's kind of a common way to shorten words, because I've definitely seen some of the ones that you've mentioned, obviously, like Rx and stuff like that.
0: Yeah, too. Exactly. And but that huge history to lead to your chicken and your computer system at the restaurant. I love the idea that Descartes had my hand in CHX in your ticketing system.
1: Brian, I'm so glad that you brought your job experience and this really interesting question. I had no idea.
2: Thank you. I appreciate it.
0: All right. Well, fire up the grill. We'll be right over. Thank you so much for your call.
2: All right. Sounds good.
0: All right. Bye-bye. Take care.
1: What words and phrases have you run into on your job? We'd love to hear about them. 877-929-9673 or send an email to words@waywardradio.org.
0: Hello. You have a way with words.
3: Hi, this is Megan. I am calling from Savannah, Georgia.
0: Hi, Megan. Welcome to the program.
3: Thanks. I wanted to ask you guys about a weird phrase that I heard growing up, and I had the chance to grill my parents about it when they were visiting recently. Down cellar behind the axe.
0: Down cellar behind the axe. So who said this, Dad?
3: Mostly Dad when I was little, and it never made any sense to me.
0: What would you be doing when he said it?
3: I can't remember. I was pretty little. I just remember we did have a weird basement that had, like stone. It was a stone foundation and a dirt floor. And so the whole image was very scary.
0: Yeah, I imagine.
3: Somebody down there with an axe, but... But I don't know. I don't really remember what I thought it meant.
0: Was your dad, Martha knows what I'm about to ask, was your dad from New England?
3: So he was not, but his dad and granddad were very much old New England. So yeah, I'm certain that that's where he picked it up.
1: Okay, yeah, that makes a lot of sense because down cellar is an expression that you hear mostly in New England and the Canadian Maritimes. Down cellar meaning down in the cellar. It's what's sometimes called a bare noun or a bare locative, where you leave out the words between the adverb and the noun, like on campus or in church or in studio. There are different versions of this, like down cellar behind the fish barrels, or down cellar behind the fish bowl, or down cellar in a teacup. I've also read down cellar behind the axe and the teacup.
0: Yeah, it's a behind the furnace, cider barrel, coal bin, pig's barrel, potato barrel, piano, nail kegs. And then there's my favorite version, down cellar, tying the dog loose.
1: Like you might ask, somebody comes over to your house and you say to the wife, "Where's your husband?" And she just says, "Oh, he's down cellar tying the dog loose." It's just like
0: She doesn't know.
3: That's
0: She's
3: what my dad remembers, and my mom too, as they grew older, that it sort of morphed into a lightly dismissive, not mean, but sort of dismiss, you sort of, who knows with them. But he does remember his grandparent talking about it, meaning that mom was doing drudge work.
0: Oh, interesting.
1: Interesting,
3: That was a shorthand for saying, like, well, she's doing the chores.
0: And down cellar itself, in the mid 1800s, because it's quite old to say down cellar instead of down in the cellar, often was about hiding things, bootlegging, for example. And one of my favorite uses that I found was from 1875, and it says, "It turns out to be a solemn fact that a Baltimore woman gave birth to four children a few weeks ago, and her husband has been hiding down cellar ever since." And so it's very typical, though, of the early uses, where it really was about this distant, dirty place that you didn't usually go, where something might be stowed away and not be seen.
3: All right, and 1875 is the earliest you
0: No,
3: found? Oh,
0: 1850s.
1: no. Early,
0: 1850s,
1: early,
0: yeah.
1: yeah, early 1800s.
0: And if you really want to get a good dose of this expression and its variants, the book Prince Edward Island Sayings, PEI Sayings, is fantastic. It has a really good entry on this.
3: Okay,
0: And
3: great. I've
0: also
3: been
0: Stephen
3: there.
0: King, the writer, uses variations on this because he's a Mainer. He's from New England, so it's part of his stock phrases.
3: Amazing. Thank you so much.
1: Well, yeah, share that with your family and see what they
3: I
1: say.
3: sure will. I
1: All right.
3: definitely
1: Well,
3: will.
1: thanks so
3: Thanks.
1: much for calling.
0: Thank you. Take care, Megan.
3: You too. Bye-bye.
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0: Thanks for listening. I'm Grant Barrett.
1: And I'm Martha Barnett. Until next time, goodbye.
0: So long.

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2: From the KPBS Traffic Center, southbound 5, approaching Locadia Boulevard, had reports of cardboard boxes in the right lane there. Keep an eye for them. Good speeds as you continue down the coastline into downtown. Eastbound 8, the off-ramp to Fletcher Parkway. Car broken down. He's on the right-hand side. North 805, approaching Nobel Drive. Some trash cans getting knocked about, mainly on the right-hand side of the road. 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
3: 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I'm Alzo Slade.
4: And I'm Peter Sagal. As America celebrates its rich and impressive history, it would be unpatriotic if we didn't do the same. So in this week's show, we see if John Cusack really will say anything, if a K-pop demon hunter can still slay out of costume, and how the best boxer ever to be nominated for an Emmy attacks a role. All that, plus Alzo Slade offers his advice when somebody asks me why we take a whole week off for a one-day holiday.
3: Say nothing.
4: We're not going to keep quiet when we come back right after this hour's news.
5: Live from NPR News in Washington, I'm Janine Herbst. President Trump used his July 4th speech on the National Mall last night to excoriate communists. NPR's Mara Liasson has more.
6: Communists is Donald Trump's latest epithet for Democrats, and he's been using it lately as he searches for an advantage for Republicans in the midterm elections.
7: Our warriors did not fight communism on battlefields across the world, only to have that menace rear its ugly head right back here in America.
6: Trump is referring to a handful of members of the Democratic Socialists of America who just won some Democratic primaries. In safe blue districts, like in New York City, those wins may not matter, since a Democrat was expected to win there anyway. But many Democrats are worried that in swing states and districts, they could be nominating candidates that are too far left to win a general election. Mara Liasson, NPR News.
5: Funeral commemorations for Iran's supreme leader continue today in Tehran. NPR's Hadil Al-Shalchi reports he and four of his family members were killed in U.S.-Israeli airstrikes 4 months ago.
8: Tens of thousands of Iranians lined up to perform the ritual Islamic funeral prayers facing the caskets of Ayatollah Ali Khamenei and his four family members. Iranian state media showed Iranian military and political officials sobbing as they performed the prayers. Water sprayed over the mourners to keep them cool as the temperatures reached the 90s. Three of Khamenei's sons were seen at the prayers. Missing was his fourth son, Mujtaba Khamenei, who took over as supreme leader from his father. A funeral preparation spokesperson said the funeral was delayed until now because of the war. Khamenei will be buried in his birthplace of Mashhad on Thursday. Hadil Al-Shalchi, NPR News, Istanbul.
5: Concerns over lethal injection methods are mounting in Tennessee, where state correction officials failed to execute a man in May. Tony Gonzalez with member station WPLN reports high-ranking Republicans in the state are now calling for an independent investigation.
9: Medical contractors couldn't establish an IV into the arms or chest of Tony Carruthers. After about an hour, Governor Bill Lee called off the execution on May 20th. The man's death row attorneys had been warning about inadequate training. Now a group of state senators, all Republicans who say they support the death penalty, have written to the governor seeking an independent review. They say the Department of Corrections showed it wasn't competent. They want to know the credentials of those involved and whether training is sufficient. Tennessee paused executions for about 3 years after finding the prior protocol had never been fully followed. The rules were then revised, but continue to draw scrutiny. For NPR News, I'm Tony Gonzalez in Nashville.
5: You're listening to NPR News from Washington. In a last-minute twist, FIFA says U.S. striker Florian Balogun can play in tomorrow's U.S. Men World Cup soccer game round of 16 against Belgium. He had been given a red card and a one-game suspension in the game against Bosnia-Herzegovina after getting his legs tangled with a Bosnian defender as they went for a ball, and Balogun stepped on his ankle. He says that was unintentional. FIFA's disciplinary committee says the one-game suspension will itself be suspended for a one-year probationary period. The Food and Drug Administration has expanded the approval of the first gene-editing treatment for sickle cell disease to younger children. NPR's Rob Stein has more.
10: The FDA approved the treatment, which uses the CRISPR gene-editing technique, for children as young as 2 years old. Previously, the treatment, called Casgevy, had only been available for adults and kids starting at age 12. Vertex Pharmaceuticals, which makes Casgevy, says the approval makes more than 5,500 kids eligible for the treatment in the U.S. Sickle cell disease is an inherited blood disorder that causes devastating pain attacks and eventually life-threatening complications. Casgevy works by editing a gene that controls the production of a crucial blood protein. The FDA also expanded approval of the treatment to younger children suffering from a related blood disorder known as beta thalassemia. Rob Stein, NPR News.
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3: From NPR and WBEZ Chicago, this is Wait, Wait, Don't Tell Me, the NPR News Quiz. Forget Uncle Sam. I'm the uncle you actually want to hang out with. I'm Alzo Slade, and here's your host at the Studebaker Theater in the Fine Arts Building in Chicago, Illinois, Peter Sagal.
13: Thank you, Alzo. Thank you all. Great to be with you. We, like apparently everybody is, we are so happy to be celebrating America's 250th birthday with the rest of you. People are having parties, parades, cookouts, even reenactments. Alzo, how are you celebrating?
3: I like walking up to those reenactors dressed up like the founding fathers and saying, boo.
13: So while the nation looks backward, so will we, with some of the highlights from the past year or so.
3: We start with a visit from the actor and devoted Chicago guy, John Cusack, who joined us on stage in March.
14: Thanks for having me.
13: I have a habit when I'm talking to actors with astonishingly long and varied careers like yours of asking what role they're most recognized for. But since I started this show with a say anything joke, do people like ask you to like either pretend to hold the boombox up like Lloyd did in the movie, or do they ever do that to you?
14: No, I haven't had them do it to me, but they have asked me to hold it up, but I tell them I only do that at parties. And But there's been a strong reaction to that character at times.
3: And but there are no boomboxes anymore, so they just ask you to hold their iPhone up.
13: Yeah. So I told my wife that you were going to be in the show, and I saw a look in her face I've never seen before. And she's like, John Cusack, really? And she told me that your character, Lloyd, holding that boombox just absolutely blew her away. It was the most romantic thing she had ever seen. And I polled all the women I know, and they all agreed.
14: Well... As I said, people like that character in that film a lot, which is pretty cool. Live Nation still does some screenings of the movie, and we do a Q&A afterwards, and people get pretty rowdy, which is fun, and a guy came up to the mic right over there, and he said, "My wife left me because she said I wasn't you." Now, I sort of had the look that your face
13: has. I know.
14: Has.
13: Well, you're thinking about my look and your look. I'm thinking about that look my wife gave me, I mentioned earlier. Right.
15: But you gotta go home.
13: Gotta go, guys.
14: But the gentleman stopped, and then he said, "And I want to thank you from the bottom of my heart." And he literally dropped the mic, and I thought that kind of covers the whole gamut.
13: I know this is a very tough question. I was thinking about your movie career. I know I have a favorite movie of yours, which in my case would be Being John Malkovich. Do you have a favorite of all the ones you've done? And I know there are a lot and a lot of great ones.
14: You know, I sort of think back on them, and they're sort of like a little bit of a fever dream. And some of the ones that I wrote and
13: Gross
14: produced.
13: Point Blank?
14: Yeah, that's
13: a great one.
14: That's a fun one. I think just because that kind of black comedy doesn't get done that much.
13: That's the movie in which you play a hitman who goes back to his, if I'm not mistaken, 10th high school reunion?
14: Or I think it was his 20th? Yeah, it was 10th. No, 10th. It was 10th.
13: And I'm told that that was inspired by you actually attending your own high school reunion in Evanston?
14: Yes.
13: And you were like, so there you're back, and you're, well, by that time, a very accomplished and well-known actor. And did you really say to yourself and discuss with your collaborators in the film, you know, it'd be really cool if I was a hitman?
14: Well, I thought to myself, I wrote the script, and I said, well, if we get funding for this, that's the only way I'll go to my 10-year high school reunion.
13: Really? As research?
14: Yes.
13: Oh, wow.
14: I didn't think we'd get the funding, but then we did, so I had to go.
16: I thought you were going to say you were inspired after going to your high school reunion, because when you went there, you were like, I can't stand any of these fools. And
17: what this place needs is a hitman.
16: Exactly.
13: You still live here in Chicago where you grew up, which I think is great.
14: I do, sir.
13: And that is not a choice that a lot of people who get very successful in the entertainment business make. Why did you stay here or come back, perhaps?
14: Have you been to L.A.?
13: I have. Yeah. And yeah, I guess we don't really need to talk about that anymore. And I love this. You get around Chicago by scooter.
14: It's true.
13: When you're riding up and down in your scooter, do like people ever like pull up to you in division and look at you and go, "Hey, it's John Cusack." Hey.
14: Yeah, every once in a while.
13: Yeah.
14: Yeah, in a car. Maybe.
13: Yeah.
14: Yeah.
13: And this is Chicago. They're going to be cool about it, right?
14: Everyone's so cool about it.
13: Yeah. Like, yeah.
14: They're basically, they just go like, "Oh, hey." And then they go,
13: that's the Chicago one.
14: Which I love about Chicago.
13: I heard this. I might get your assistant in trouble because we were talking about, well, when's John getting here? He's coming in his Vespa. And she told me that your Vespa, which is a beautiful old Italian scooter, runs on gasoline, but not very much at a time, right? It's got a small gas tank. And so she told me you have like a bottle filled with gasoline.
14: That might be true, although that might be too much information for Malika.
13: Yeah, really.
14: To be given out.
13: But, really, so I'm like, okay, so you're riding around in your Vespa, and you're like, oh, I'm running out of gas. Reach into the pocket, pull out the bottle, which is good. Really?
14: I don't even know if what I'm doing is legal, but
17: doesn't sound it.
14: Yeah.
16: Peter, you're a snitch.
13: I know, you are. You feel terrible. If any members of the Chicago police are listening, remember,
14: no.
13: It's John Cusack. You're not going to bother.
14: Yeah, now I'm going to get my Vespa searched.
13: Yeah. Yes. Sorry, Mr. Cusack, we got to search
14: for
13: your Vespa.
14: For flammable contraband. Yeah.
13: Got to see if you got 2-3 bottles of gas in there.
14: Hey.
13: You've written a graphic novel. I grew up reading this kind of graphic novel, very big in Europe. In your case, this graphic novel is about 300 pages long, and it features sex, violence, drugs, aliens, Jackie Gleason, and a plot centered around the very real French avant-garde artist and philosopher Antonin Artaud. So you've sold out and gone mainstream.
14: Yeah. Well, just think of a metaphysical crime movie mixed with like kind of a drug mule movie mixed with E.T. So
13: right.
14: Think French Connection meets E.T.
13: Right.
14: Meets My Dinner with Andre meets Smokey and the Bandit.
13: Yeah.
14: Meets The Mike Douglas Show.
13: Right.
17: Another of those?
14: Yes.
17: All right.
15: God. Not again.
13: It's a shame to see an actor
17: put on the shelf
13: become
17: the other
13: so
17: ones.
13: Derivative at the end of his career.
14: Well, the origin of it was I loved this artist, Artaud. And then I thought, well, no one's going to give me money to make that movie yet.
13: Yeah.
14: But if I write a graphic novel, I always believe in the possibility of possible.
13: Sure. It's pretty funny and very bizarre, and I recommend it to everybody.
14: Oh, thank you.
13: It's really something.
14: Thank you for reading it.
13: Oh, my pleasure. I know, speaking for myself, I could talk to you all day, but we have business to do. John Cusack, we are thrilled to have you here, and we have invited you here to play a game we're calling...
16: Say Nothing.
13: As we discussed, you starred in the iconic movie say anything, so we thought we'd ask you about people who should have kept their mouths shut.
14: Ooh.
13: Answer two to the three questions about some unwise statements. You'll win our prize for one of our listeners, Alzo. Who is the legendary John Cusack playing for?
16: Jill Farrell of Beaverton, Oregon.
13: All right.
14: I'm going to do my best for you, Jill.
13: Beaverton. Here you go. Here's your first question. Gerald Ratner was the head of Ratner's, Great Britain's largest jewelry store chain, when he unfortunately called his own company's products, quote, crap. How did he try to undo the damage? Was it A, by trying to convince people that crap was a slang word he learned from his kids that meant really great? B, by having all his company's stores put up a sign in the window saying, what we mean by crap, cheap, reliable, and affordable prices? Or C, by saying, quote, producing crap is a universal part of the human experience.
14: I'm going to follow the wisdom of the good and great Jason Benetti.
13: Yes,
14: and
13: on the show last week.
14: Always pick B.
13: And you and Jason are right. It is in fact B. His plan was to put up a sign saying crap means cheap, reliable, and affordable prices. It did not work. And he had to step down from the company. And to this day, according to at least one source we found in the United Kingdom, saying something really stupid and self-destructive for no reason is still called pulling a Ratner.
14: Wow.
13: That was really good. Here's your next question.
18: Right, too.
13: In 2005, former French President Jacques Chirac caused a diplomatic incident with the UK when he made a comment to Vladimir Putin that was caught on a hot mic. What did he say about the British? A, you can't trust people who cook as badly as that. B, look, they were once conquered by us. How tough can they be? Or C, they think they're all Winston Churchill, but they're really just Benny Hill.
14: Now, here's a problem.
13: Yeah.
14: Can I say what I want to pick?
13: You may.
14: What I
13: think you may. Yeah, one? This is your game.
14: I want it to be C, but I think it's A.
13: And you're right. It was A.
19: Yeah.
17: Nice.
13: Good. Of course, he's French. Of course, he's going to insult their cooking. He also
17: and of course, he's French, and he's not going to know who Benny Hill is.
13: Exactly. Yeah. Also
17: yeah.
13: True.
17: Yeah.
13: He also said on the same hot mic incident that the only thing the British had contributed to agriculture was mad cow disease. So you're doing really well. Here's your last question. A lot of sports broadcasts, as I know you know, mic the crowd as well as the announcers, and sometimes it can backfire. As at a lacrosse game between Sacred Heart University and Siena College last year, when the mic picked up one Siena fan yelling what that made the ESPN broadcast? Was it A, we wish we were watching football, B, stab them in the Sacred Heart, or C, Sacred Heart has diarrhea?
14: Wow. I mean, I want all of them.
13: Yeah.
19: Yeah.
13: Different sections doing different chants, you know.
14: I think based on the state of America, it must be C.
13: It is C, yeah.
17: That's
13: what he said. The... The chant from a Siena fan who found the mic and ran up to it and yelled into it was hard to make out, but helpfully, one of the ESPN announcers said, they're chanting, Sacred Heart has diarrhea.
14: I'm sure he got a bonus that
13: he
14: week.
13: He did. Also, how did John Cusack do in our quiz?
16: He said something. He got 3 out of 3. He's a winner.
17: Yeah.
13: John Cusack is an actor, writer, and producer. His new graphic novel, Momo, is available now. He's also a proud Chicago guy. John Cusack, thank you so much for joining us here.
14: Thank you so much.
13: John Cusack, everybody.

0: When we come back, you got demons? No worries. We have a K-pop demon hunter. 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
5: 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I'm Alzo Slade, and here's your host at the Studebaker Theater in the Fine Arts Building in Chicago, Peter Sagal.
6: Thank you, Alzo. Thank you, everybody. It is America's 250th birthday, and I have to say, America, you do not look a day over 200.
5: Did you notice they Botoxed the coast of Maine? It's as smooth as Florida now.
6: One way to stay young is to constantly dwell on the past. We're not just saying that as an excuse to take the week off.
5: Last year, Netflix had its biggest hit ever with the animated musical K-pop Demon Hunters. Arden Cho, who was the voice of Demon Hunter Rumi, joined us in February to talk with guest host Nagin Farsad.
7: Hi, hello everyone. Thanks so much for having me.
8: Well, so I have to be honest with you, like I have a love-hate relationship with Rumi, voiced by you, because I have a 7-year-old daughter. And
7: okay. I see where this is going.
8: And I hear your voice all the time. Are parents mad at you for making the most popular movie of all time?
7: They are kind of at this point a bit sick of it. But on the flip side, I've heard that, you know, at least it's something that has a positive message, and at least their kids are, you know, enjoying it together, all ages. And it is very like family friendly. Wait, what's your daughter's name?
8: Rika.
7: Okay, Rika. Well, Rumi says you better listen to mama.
8: Oh my God.
7: Whatever she says. You can clip that. And
8: oh
7: that
8: my God.
7: Time.
8: That I'm going to on replay for the rest of her life. That's what's going to happen. Rumi. Arden. Jesus Christ.
9: Wow, you really have her.
8: I'm so sorry. I literally do hear your voice way too much. Okay. So one of the really unexpected things about you is that, you know, you're not just an actor and you're so many more things. And one of those things is a champion poker player. Like, you are internationally ranked. How did that happen?
7: I was actually a psych major in college, and I always loved the game. I've just respected it so much. And I really wasn't great. I've always been quite shy, and I'm not much of like a partier and quite a more of an introvert, so I like these quiet settings. It's taught me to be confident and to take risks, learn to say no and to bet on myself. I'm often underestimated. I think people are just like not expecting anything from me. And then they're like, oh, she's not that bad. Or maybe she's okay.
9: I love it that you've put such a positive spin on a degenerate practice.
7: Well, there are degenerate parts of that world for sure. But I find that there are a lot of really great parts in that world as well. I've met a lot of really cool players, people who are like, I want to like hang out with my friends, but I don't want to sit in a club. It's kind of like a nice alternative.
9: Yeah.
8: So, Arden, you actually had some news recently that you got engaged. Congratulations. Something else happened that day right after you got engaged at the TSA pre-check line. Can you tell us what happened?
7: Oh my goodness, it was so funny. Well, it was actually before we got engaged. My fiance and I were flying to Hawaii, but we always, you know, get in together and, you know, we're flying business. And so I didn't have TSA pre-check at the time. He did. And all of a sudden he's just like, I'm going to go this way into the TSA pre-check line and leave you. And I was just like, wait, what?
8: And you were like, I want to marry that man.
7: Well, no, we weren't engaged yet. He was sneaking away because he was afraid that they'd take out the ring and that I would see it. Because we were going to Hawaii for our friend's wedding. So I thought all of a sudden he was being ultra competitive and seeing who could go faster. And then, of course, the next day he proposed and I was like, oh, everything makes sense.
8: Right, like you know, wasn't just being a jerk.
7: Yeah.
8: Well, you've had a whirlwind year, Arden, and we've asked you here to play a game that we're calling...
10: K-pop Demon Hunters meet K-Mart Bargain Hunters.
7: What? Okay.
8: That's right. We're going to ask you three questions about the late, great discount store K-Mart. Answer just two of them correctly, and you'll win our prize for one of our listeners. Bill, who's Arden playing for?
10: Gina Hoffman of Sacramento, California.
7: Okay, Gina. I'm going to try my hardest. I'm quite competitive. I shall try.
8: All right. Here's your first question. By the 2010s, Kmart was struggling to keep up with Walmart and Target. So they tried to do anything they could to grab people's attention. Like which of these commercials? Was it A, an ad where a woman stripped from a parka down to her underwear to show all the different kinds of clothing that were on sale? Was it B, an ad promoting free shipping for online orders that used the phrase, I can ship my pants 11 times? Or was it C, an ad with a jingle that went, Kmart, it's KKK Mart? Do you
7: remember? Bingo!
8: That is correct, B. Ship my pants. They ran another ad for Kmart's with gas stations attached talking about their big ass savings. So they were really doing it, Kmart. All right, here we go. Here's your next question. In 2019, a man named Andrew Lippi was arrested for stealing $300 worth of goods from a Kmart in Florida. This came as a shock to people. Why? Was it A, because he was the manager of the Walmart across the street? B, he was a city councilman who ran on promises to fight shoplifting? Or C, earlier that week, he had bought his own private island for $8 million.
7: B!
8: No, wrong, it is C.
7: Oh, C, really?
11: See, I thought it was
7: C. Wow.
8: Here's your last question. While Kmart is all but gone in the U.S., there are over 300 Kmarts in Australia. But one mom in Melbourne is furious with the company because the toy lion she bought there for her son was what? A, anatomically correct. Was it B, louder than a jackhammer? Or was it C, stuffed with a combination of styrofoam and gunpowder?
7: A.
8: That's right. It was A.
7: Wow. Oh, my goodness.
8: This lion.
7: Never been so nervous in my life. I have to pay attention to these ads and news.
8: No, this lion was clearly a male, and some toy designer was definitely trying to get fired.
7: Oh, my goodness.
8: how did Arden do on our quiz?
10: Arden can stop hunting demons because she got 2 out of 3, which is a win for us.
8: Yes! Arden, thank you so much for joining us. Arden Cho is the voice of Rumi in Netflix's K-pop Demon Hunters, which is nominated for Best Animated Film at this year's Oscars. Arden Cho, thanks for joining us.
9: Hi, Arden.
10: Hi, Arden.
6: I first became a fan of Asif Manvi when he was one of the hilarious correspondents in The Daily Show, but when he joined us in March, he talked about all the odd jobs as a performer he had before he made it big.
11: I used to perform in murder mysteries where we would go incognito into these parties, and then someone would get killed, and one of the most... One of the most infamous ones that I ever did was at an Orthodox Jewish they were trying to meet people to get married.
6: Like a singles meetup.
11: A singles meetup thing, right? And yeah. We go in there. And
6: I just want to pause and say somebody organized a singles meetup for Orthodox Jews and said to themselves, you know what would make this a really great evening?
11: Yeah, exactly.
6: If somebody were murdered.
11: Yeah.
6: All right, you go in there.
11: And so I just remember that I was one of the other actors who I used to work with at the time. It was Connie Britton. And she was sort of chatting up this guy who I just remember was wearing a yellow suit, so that'll tell you everything about him.
6: Yeah.
11: And
12: was Dick
11: he
12: Tracy?
11: Thought he had, and she was really chatting him up, and he thought he had hit the jackpot.
6: Right.
11: Like he was like, this is like this beautiful woman is talking to me, and then about 20 minutes into it, she was killed by the.
6: I've had dates like that. I'm just sympathetic. You are going on Broadway in this revival of the Noel Coward play with the great Rose Byrne, among many others. The other thing you have coming out is a TV show on Peacock, a comedy called The Miniature Wife. And I have to say, I heard the title, and I said to myself, oh, that must be like a metaphor. It's about a wife. She's maybe in the shadow of her husband. She feels small. That's not what it's about, is it?
11: No. It's about a man who has, he's a scientist who has designed a serum that can miniaturize crops to combat climate change. So, you know, Matthew McFadden, who I love from Succession, and Elizabeth Banks, who I worked with many years ago in Williamstown, is literally 6 inches tall.
6: Yes.
11: And lives in the dollhouse.
6: Yes.
11: But they hate each other, and they're constantly trying to kill each other. So it's Honey, I Shrunk the Kids meets Tom and Jerry.
6: Did you have to spend any time on set, like, crouching down and pretending you're talking to a 6-inch-high Elizabeth?
11: Yes. Later in the season, I do... Matthew hides the whole storyline of his wife from me for a long time until he finally can't, and then there is... a moment where he and I are both on the floor talking to a small cardboard cutout of Elizabeth Banks.
6: Right.
11: And they would sort of move her around and then she would watch, sort of pretend like she was walking.
6: I have one more question for you. Like I said at the beginning, I first knew you and became a big fan when you were on The Daily Show. But I heard a story, I don't know how this could be true, that you ended up appearing on The Daily Show the same day you auditioned for it?
11: Yeah.
6: How is that even possible?
11: That is true. A couple of days earlier, I had found out that my ex-girlfriend had gotten engaged. And so I was very upset.
6: Yes.
11: And I was writing one of those letters.
6: No.
11: You know, that you write to your ex-girlfriend saying how you f***ed up, you know, and I can't say that. Can I say that? I mean,
6: you just did. It's all right.
11: You'll figure it out.
6: All right, yeah.
11: Anyway, so I'm writing this and I get this call to come and audition for The Daily Show. And I was in such a bad place that I said, I can't come in today. I don't feel it. Can I come in tomorrow? And they said, no, if you don't come in today, then it's done. So right. I literally just like put on a suit and I went in and I honestly just had this like attitude of like, I'm never going to get this. This is ridiculous. Like I'm in the wrong frame of mind. And John met me, and he said, and I was a little bit surly, and I said, because he said to me, he said, have you ever performed in front of a live audience? And I remember looking at him and just being like, dude, I've been on Broadway. And I just did my best Stephen Colbert impression, because that's all I needed to do, and I was a fan of the show. And he hired me right there on the spot, and I was on the show that night. And I didn't even get a chance to tell anybody. And suddenly it was just, I was on the show and people were calling me. We were like, there's a guy who looks a lot like you. He's on The Daily Show tonight. And so I didn't even get to tell my family until after it was on.
6: Did it comfort you, maybe given the circumstances of the day, to know that maybe your ex-girlfriend would see you on this hit, incredibly culturally significant TV show and think to herself, my God, what have I done?
11: You know, it's so funny. Like, the minute I got The Daily Show, I didn't really care about my ex-girlfriend that much.
6: There you go. Lesson for you all, ladies and gentlemen. Asif Mandvi, it's a pleasure to talk to you. We have asked you here today to play a game we're calling...
10: Miniature Wife, Meet Miniature Groom.
6: So your new series is The Miniature Wife, and we're going to ask you about a place you usually find miniature brides and grooms on top of wedding cakes. Answer 2 out of 3 questions correctly. You'll win our prize for one of our listeners, the voice of their choice on their voicemail. Bill, who is Asif Mandvi playing for?
10: Linda Evers of Collinsville, Illinois.
6: All right. Ready to play?
11: Sure.
6: Here's your first question. Wedding cakes have been around since at least ancient Roman times, but the tradition back then was a little different. Instead of the bride and groom cutting the cake together, what would happen? A, the bride would throw the cake as far as she could and the groom would go find it and bring it back. B, they would break the cake over the bride's head. Or C, they would put a live squirrel inside it and wait for it to eat its way out, thus cutting the cake.
11: I'm gonna go with B.
6: Yes, you're right. They would break the cake over the bride's head. Oh, they lost a lot of good brides back then. And all right, here's your next question. Wedding cakes, of course, are a tradition now. But if you were getting married in 17th century Europe, you and your guests would most likely be cutting into what at the wedding celebration? Would it be A, what was known as the bride's pie, a savory pie filled with oysters, lamb testicles, and occasionally live snakes? B, potatoes, basically just dozens and dozens of potatoes, or C, just the air, or as wedding planners of the time called it, a cake of the mind.
11: I'm going to say that they would just cut into potatoes.
6: Potatoes.
11: They just had,
6: they had a lot of potatoes.
11: Potatoes
6: at the time.
11: Yeah.
6: No, it was actually A, the bride's pie. According to Wikipedia, in addition to the other tasty things, they would occasionally put a live snake there to, quote, help guests to pass the time in a wedding. I guess they did that because at the time they needed entertainment and they had no DJs.
11: Right, that's so true. That is true. So DJs anyway. Didn't come around until about the 1800s.
6: Exactly true. Yeah. You have one more chance. If you get this right,
11: right.
6: You win.
11: The
6: one tradition today that every wedding expert tells you just to skip it, don't do it, is when the groom smashes the cake into the bride's face, right? Or the bride does it to the groom. One couple went so hard in the cake smashing bit that after they cleaned up, this just happened in January, they did what? A, they did it again, smashing each other in the faces with the entree from dinner and then all the side dishes. B, they handed out cupcakes for their guests to smash on each other to join the fun. Or C, they got divorced. The audience, you think they got divorced?
11: Is that what the audience,
6: the audience thinks they got divorced.
11: All right, I'll go with the audience.
6: And they're right. Divorced. You have to listen to the audience. They're right.
11: Yeah.
6: Bill, how did Asif Mandvi do in our quiz?
10: Asif got 2 right, and that makes him a winner.
6: Congratulations.
11: With a little help.
6: A little help. We're all here to help each other. It's a community. Asif Mandvi, what a pleasure to talk to you.
11: Thank you so much for joining us.
6: Take care. Break legs on Broadway.
11: Thank you.
6: Take care. Bye-bye.
10: Fantastic.
6: When we come back, our panel proudly displays their refusal to actually pay attention to the news, and we visit with Kaylee Reese, the only actor who could ever win an EGGOT, an Emmy, Golden Gloves, Oscar, and Tony. That's when we come back with more of Wait, Wait, Don't Tell Me from NPR.
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5: 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And the estate of Joan B. Kroc, whose bequest serves as an enduring investment in the future of public radio and seeks to help NPR produce programming that meets the highest standards of public service in journalism and cultural expression. From NPR and WBEZ Chicago, this is Wait, Wait, Don't Tell Me, the NPR News Quiz. I'm Alzo Slade, and here's your host at the Studebaker Theater in the Fine Arts Building in Chicago, Peter Sagal.
6: Thank you, Alzo. Thanks, everybody. We are celebrating America's 250th birthday, like most people, by looking back with admiration and pride on its history. Well, not the whole 250 years, and not necessarily the history of the whole country. Basically, just the recent part of its history that involves just us.
5: Less significant events on the world stage, sure, but also way less to apologize for.
6: Our panelists strangely never apologize for not knowing the news, even though it's their job to answer questions about it. Here are some of the questions we pose to our panelists that you have never heard before. Josh.
16: Yes.
6: This season, Major League Baseball, a lot of changes. Catchers are reporting that there's a huge increase this season in the number of times. What happens?
16: It's not falling asleep during the games, because they've tightened those up.
6: Yes, they have. It's something that's happening to catchers.
16: To catchers?
6: Yes. More frequently than it used to.
16: Is batters hitting them with the bat?
6: Not with the... No, they're not getting hit with the bat.
16: But like catcher interference?
6: No. No.
16: Getting hit... Umpires hitting them.
6: No. Damn you, sir. Yeah. Damn you.
16: I know what you're doing.
6: The back of my hand to you, sir.
16: Getting slid into?
6: No, I'll give you a hint. Sometimes after a foul ball, the catcher also ends up with fouled balls.
16: Oh. Catchers getting hit in the groin?
6: Yes, by baseballs, yes.
16: Sure.
6: Catchers are taking baseballs to the junk a lot more than they used to. The players told the New York Times that there's been a huge increase this season in that, you know, getting hit by a baseball right in the peanuts and Cracker Jacks. I mean, it's great because Major League Baseball has been working so long to make baseball more entertaining, and they've finally done it. Now, the phenomenon is due primarily to this new stance that catchers are using behind the plate. They don't crouch behind the plate anymore. Most catchers are down on one knee with their other leg splayed out straight, which is a lot less fatiguing over the course of the game. But it's basically when you do that, you're giving the pitcher two targets to choose from.
16: If I had two options of how to stand, and one of them got me hit in the testicles with a baseball a lot more than the other one, that would make my choice for me. I would go the other direction.
6: But I mean, when you're doing your list of pros and cons, yeah, that would pretty much be like, the only one on the con list.
16: Less fatigue on one side, hit repeatedly in the testicles with a 90-mile-an-hour fastball.
17: But then how are you going to win America's Funniest Home Videos?
6: Shane, baseball star Bryce Harper of the Philadelphia Phillies posted a Get Ready With Me video, right, on Instagram. But he got a lot of heat after he revealed he brushes his teeth by doing what?
17: What, does he use a baseball bat?
6: No, I don't. Do it. No.
17: If, all right. I do this, so I think it might be this, because I never thought this was it. I put the toothpaste directly onto my tongue.
6: That's it!
17: And we're both great athletes.
6: Sure. So wait, this is amazing. Because Bryce, he's like doing this Get Ready With Me video, and he just takes the toothpaste and he squeezes it into his mouth, yeah, puts down the toothpaste, grabs the toothbrush, and starts scrubbing.
17: Yeah, we're both alphas.
6: Like, well, wait a minute. And everybody was like, this is so weird. Nobody else in the world does this. And we, right here, have discovered the other human being who does this. This is amazing. Oh.

0: Do you want to know my logic behind it? Truly is that this is insane, but I take it and I put it on my tongue. And by the way, I feel your judgment.
1: I don't think they're trying to hide it.
0: Yeah. And then I take my tongue and I press it to the roof of my mouth because people brush their tongues.
2: They do.
0: But people don't talk about brushing the roof of your mouth, and I don't understand why you wouldn't because it's still...
3: What that got to do with you putting that on your tongue?
0: I just like, it's an even application.
1: Oh, I see it. It's like you squeezing two pieces of bread together to get the sandwich all...
0: Yes!
3: Okay. This is boy brush your teeth.
1: That is.
3: Because y'all locked in immediately together.
1: I see the vision.
0: Okay. Does this seem insane to everyone?
2: Yes, it does. Yeah. Because you can brush the roof of your mouth if you wanted to do that by putting the toothpaste on the brush.
4: But now saying I'm really thinking about this, like...
0: Uh-oh.
4: If you
0: seems
4: put,
0: like we got a convert.
5: Oh, I don't think so.
4: No, but if you put it directly on your tongue, you never have to worry about water pressure kicking the toothpaste off the toothbrush before you brush your teeth.
0: Something I never even thought about.
4: See, you can add that to your reasons.
0: Thank you very much. Bryce Harper and I thank you.
6: Tom, a well-known mortgage company, is expanding their business. They've announced that in addition to home finance loans with competitive terms, they will also offer what?
7: They will also offer cemetery plots.
6: How does that figure?
7: I'm not much for math. It's probably like a 4%.
6: I see what you mean. No, actually,
5: full
6: I don't.
5: Service.
6: That's not it. No.
7: No?
6: No.
7: Like another kind of offering?
6: A completely different kind of product.
7: Oh, totally different kind of product.
6: Totally different kind of product.
7: Oh, man, that could be anything. Is it related to mortgages?
6: Not in any way that we can see.
7: Not
6: That's why
7: any...
6: we thought we'd bring it up here.
7: Oh, they're going to sell tiny genetically modified ponies.
8: Yes. Of course.
7: That'd be fun.
6: Yeah.
4: Tom, this is where you ask for a hint.
7: Oh. Thank you. Bill never advised me like that.
6: No, I wanted to talk more about the tiny little ponies.
9: Me too, kind of.
8: That's sweet.
7: Well, can I have a hint, please?
6: Yeah, well, I guess in response, Lululemon will start selling mortgages.
7: Oh, they're going to sell underpants. athletic wear.
6: Athletic wear, athleisure wear, yes.
7: Athleisure.
6: This week, the mortgage lender company Rate launched their new spin-off company, Rate Fit, which sells athleisure clothing. They say it's about, quote, building the world's largest wellness community where your financial, physical, and mental fitness are in harmony, unquote. Yeah, so there's definitely going to be another mortgage crisis, okay?
9: Yeah, is the CEO of that company some CrossFit dude on ketamine? That's what it sounds like.
6: Possibly. It was his idea, apparently. This is like something he really wanted to do, so he started this clothing line. They're making sweatpants, sweatshirts, and something called subprime yoga pants.
8: And you'll be able to pay it off by the time you turn 60.
6: That's the plan.
7: I wish them well, but I just know in about a year and a half they're going to be in a board meeting, and that guy's going to have his head in his hands going, we should have done the ponies.
9: Yeah.
6: Finally, in January, we talked to an actor with a pretty unusual background. Instead of theater or film school in New York or L.A., she trained in a boxing gym in Providence, Rhode Island.
4: Kaylee Reese was nominated for her role opposite Jodie Foster in True Detective, Night Country, which came very soon after her transition to acting.
10: It was my third professional acting job, first TV show ever.
6: Wow. And from a very young age, when did you start boxing?
10: Around the age of 13 or 14, I found boxing. Prior to that, I played softball, played basketball. I'm one of five kids. I'm the youngest girl. I always tried to do what my big brothers did. But nobody in my family boxed. It was kind of, you know, growing up, I wanted to be the Karate Kid. I wanted to be Bruce Lee. You know, I was so obsessed with Rocky. So it just kind of happened.
2: Yeah.
6: Wow. I mean, you were obsessed with Rocky. Wait a minute. I know some elite athletes. It doesn't just kind of happen, right? You must have, like, really been dedicated to it.
10: Yeah, I was dedicated to it. I mean, you know, I was a little rough kid growing up. You know, I wouldn't start fights, but I'd finish them.
2: Oh, yeah.
10: So, you know, I didn't like to see kids getting bullied. I didn't like getting bullied, so I would always be the one standing up for the bullies. But it wasn't, like, I wasn't trying to be a fighter. I do come from...

0: a very musically inclined family, very artistic family. Fun fact, my father used to actually play with Marky Mark and the Funky Bunch. He was
1: No!
2: Really?
1: He was part of the bunch?
0: He was part of the bunch. She was the keyboard player. So there was good vibrations everywhere.
1: Wait a minute.
2: You're a descendant of Marky Mark. You truly are New England royalty. That is...
0: I'll take that.
2: I know. That is amazing. And so, again, I stress how amazed I am that, with a background not in acting, how good an actor you are. I know you have talked about how the discipline and focus of elite boxing has helped you in the acting world. But isn't there an element of acting in boxing? I mean, like in the weigh-ins when you're like glaring at the opponent, you're like fronting a little bit, right? I mean, did that?
0: Oh, it's an entertainment business at the very core of it. I mean, we're up on a stage, we're performing, you know, there's a character. I'm not going around one shot and hit people on the street. That's not who I am as a person, but it's also like, you know, you have to be an artist. You have to, you know, you have to be really calm. You have to prepare. But there are people who build characters, big charismatic entertainment. You know, all that buildup is really good for it, for when people tune in. I mean, we have some really cool things happen in boxing because of that charismatic type of entertainment value of boxing. So absolutely, we are performing there.
2: Right. I read that in True Detective Night Country, you play an Alaskan native. But what I read, and you can tell me if it's true or not, is that your native Rhode Island accent would come out frequently enough that they figured they'd better write that into your character so that it would be explicable if all of a sudden you're like looking at a corpse or something and you're like, oh, that's wicked gross.
0: Yeah, I love Issa, the director. She decided to make my character part of it because I was, you know, working with the dialect coach to keep my quote-unquote accent at bay. I didn't want to sound like Peter Griffin making, you know, an investigation. You know what I mean? So I just...
2: I think you just sold the next hit series for HBO, by the way. Hopefully with you in the lead. But go on.
3: It was weird how your character always had a cup of Dunkin' in her hand at all times.
2: So in everything you've starred in so far, from like True Detective to this new movie, Mercy, you always play people who seem like they could and would kick your ass at any moment. So do you ever, like, want to get cast in, like, a different kind of part, like a romantic lead in a Hallmark movie? Presumably a battle.
0: I would love to, you know, I want to dabble in some comedy. I would love to do some comedy. I love a challenge. I love something that maybe I'm not as strong at yet. I would love to take any, you know, whatever is meant for me. I don't want to just stick to I can't help that the badassery just shines through.
2: It does. It kind of does.
0: I'm sorry.
2: How about, let me pitch something to you. How about a Hallmark movie where you come back to your hometown, leaving the big city, and you find the guy who, you know, broke your heart 20 years before, and it turns out he's a jerk and you beat the crap out of him. I'm sorry,
0: That's happened, it's fine.
2: Oh, really? Oh. That's another show for HBO. We're off lining up projects for you.
0: Yeah, well, that'd be a documentary.
2: Well, Kaylee Reese, it is a pleasure to talk to you, and we have asked you here, as we do with everyone, to play a game, and in your case, we're calling it...
4: The Future is Here.
2: And by here, we mean Las Vegas, because that's where every year the Consumer Electronics Show happens. It's the annual convention where tech companies show off their newest innovations, hopefully to the public that will love them. So we're going to ask you three questions about the CES, Consumer Electronics Show, past and present. If you get two right, you'll win a prize for one of our listeners. Bill, who is Kaylee Reese playing for?
4: Christopher Wolf of Philadelphia, Pennsylvania.
2: All right.
0: Hey, go Birds!
2: Hey. Here's your first question. At the 2017 CES, Intel made waves when they introduced their newest VR headset, which they handed out to members of the media, along with what? A nurse with an IV so they wouldn't have to stop playing and, you know, eat. B, protective gear for when they banged into each other while playing the games, or C, barf bags.
0: C.
2: You're right. You knew it.
0: Yes.
2: And you're right, yeah. If you've, the demo program that they tried out included jumping off helicopters, traveling to Vietnam, flying high with a drone, and in some cases, apparently, projectile vomiting. All right. Good, you did that really well. Now, there are always robots being demoed at CES, but in 2020, the most exciting new robot had one purpose. What was it? A, to open your car door from the inside if you lock your keys in the car, B, to look up people's names that you have forgotten at a party, or C, to bring you a roll of toilet paper if you run out while you are in the bathroom.
0: I'm going to go with C, because I hope that exists.
2: It does, if you're right. A tech company partnered with Charmin to create a new robot which you operate with your smartphone from the toilet.
0: I need that.
2: We all do. But here's the thing. So you have the wherewithal, the foresight to set up the robot in its little niche, wherever it is, with a roll of toilet paper on it, all set to go. Why don't you just put the roll of toilet paper in the bathroom? All right.
0: Sometimes stepchildren forget to put it in the bathroom, and then you're stuck there with no toilet paper. That's
2: I'm just going to say, I haven't seen all your projects as a performer, but I've never seen you more vulnerable than you were in that moment.
0: Yeah, man, see, I just gave you like an audition of my vulnerability.
2: I know, man. I am ready to cast you in your latest project about a vulnerable, sensitive woman who's caught in a bathroom with no toilet paper.
0: That's going to be my first short.
2: Absolutely. We are planning a career here. Okay, last question. You were doing this pretty much about as well as you have done everything else you have ever attempted. At this year's CES, one manufacturer introduced a new device with which you can enjoy music. What is it? A large case with two built-in stereo speakers known as an iBoombox. B, a lollipop that plays music inside your head when you suck on it, or C, a robot bassist complete with genuine bassist scent.
0: Yeah. What was B again?
2: B was a lollipop that plays music inside your head while you suck on it.
0: I'm gonna go with B because that sounds kind of cool.
2: You're right again. I mean,
0: awesome.
2: Your competence extends to everything. When you put lollipop star, that is what it is called, in your mouth, it vibrates against your teeth, which connects to your face bones, which connects to your ear bones, and it comes in three flavors, or rather, songs. Bill, okay. How did Kaylee Reese do on our quiz?
4: Well, if I don't get it right, she's going to come down and beat the living hell out of me. Fortunately, I don't have to, because she is perfect. Three in a row.
2: There you go.
4: Kaylee.
2: I mean, honestly, Kaylee Reese is an Emmy-nominated actress and member of the International Women's Boxing Hall of Fame. You can see her in the new movie, Mercy, that is out next week. Kaylee Reese, what a pleasure to talk to you. Thank you so much for joining us. Wait, don't tell me. Thank you. We'll be back next week, rested and ready to start our second 250 years. But let me tell you right now that support for NPR comes from NPR stations and Integrative Therapeutics, maker of Cortisol Manager, a formula created by Integrative Therapeutics with the goal of supporting the body's natural stress response, available at Amazon.com. 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Doug Berman, Benevolent Overlord, BJ Lederman composed our theme. Our program is produced by Jennifer Mills, Miles Gornboss, and Lillian King. Thanks to everybody you heard on our show this week, all of our panelists, Alzo Slade, our guests, and of course, Bill Curtis. And thanks to all of you for listening. I'm Peter Sagal, and we'll see you next week.

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3: From the KPBS Traffic Center, right now we're taking a look at North 805, the off-ramp to Mesa College Drive. There's reports of a crash partially blocking that off-ramp, so do be careful there. North 805 at Nobel Drive, trash cans, they're off on the right side. That earlier crash, North 15 at Deer Springs, it's in the final clearing, but they're now reporting to a new collision, South 215 at Scott Road. 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
4: 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From LAist and APM, American Public Media, it's This Old House Radio Hour. I'm Jen Largis. It's 4th of July weekend, and we're replaying some of our favorite moments. Can the right paint color change your mood? The science says yes.
5: So our limbic system has a way of drawing out our emotions and our memory through color.
4: Comedian Tom Papa's idea of paradise begins on the Jersey Shore, where 17 people, one bathroom, and a little yellow beach house added up to perfection.
6: When you have 17 people in the house, you need a lot of bathrooms, but we had one.
4: The former head groundskeeper of the Boston Red Sox shares how you can give your lawn a major league makeover. All of this, plus we're answering your home improvement questions at 877-864-7460. Coming up next.
7: Live from NPR News in Washington, I'm Janine Hurst. Among world leaders congratulating President Trump on the U.S.'s 250th birthday, Russian President Vladimir Putin. As NPR's Charles Maines reports from Moscow, the Kremlin says the two leaders held a lengthy phone call.
8: Putin and Trump talked for some 90 minutes in an exchange Kremlin aide Yuri Ushakov says was focused heavily on the war in Ukraine. Ushakov said Trump reaffirmed his readiness to work towards a rapid end to the fighting, while Putin expressed support for a diplomatic resolution if it took into account Russia's fundamental demands. Putin accused Kyiv and its European allies of seeking to prolong the conflict through attacks on Russia's interior. He also informed Trump about the, quote, real situation on the battlefield, one in which Putin says Russian forces are advancing rapidly. Only that claim runs counter to independent analysts who say the Kremlin's forces are making incremental gains and with heavy losses. Trump also spent the holiday weekend talking to Ukrainian President Volodymyr Zelensky. Charles Maines, NPR News, Moscow.
7: Water levels in Lake Powell, the country's second biggest reservoir, are now at the lowest they've been all year, having been drained by drought and climate change. Alex Hager from member station KJZZ has more.
9: Lake Powell is less than a quarter full, and after a dismally dry winter in the Rocky Mountains, Mother Nature is pretty much done putting more water in. Water levels were on course to drop low enough to shut down hydropower at Arizona's Glen Canyon Dam. The only reason that's not happening is an emergency boost of water sent down from reservoirs further north. But that backup plan is running out of time. Now, water levels will keep tiptoeing down, setting a new annual low with each drop. Analysts say they'll soon reach an all-time low. Officials are scrambling to forge a deal that would reduce demand and keep more water in Powell, but they seem far from an agreement with deadlines fast approaching. For NPR News, I'm Alex Hager in Phoenix.
7: A star player for the U.S. men's national soccer team will be available for tomorrow's round of 16 match against Belgium in the FIFA World Cup. The team's leading scorer had been given a red card and a one-game suspension, but FIFA stepped in today to allow him to play. NPR's Becky Sullivan reports.
10: The red card for forward Florin Valagin came in the round of 32 game against Bosnia-Herzegovina. He and a Bosnian defender got their legs tangled up as they both went for the ball, and Valagin stepped on the defender's ankle with his cleat. The referee initially didn't even grant a foul, but slow motion, video replay, and still shots of the contact led a video referee to recommend that Balogun receive a red card. Balogun has since said the contact was unintentional. The U.S. won the game anyway, 2-0. But a red card comes with a one-game suspension, meaning Balogun was set to miss Monday's crucial match against Belgium. But a FIFA disciplinary committee announced Sunday that the one-game suspension would itself be suspended for a probationary period of 1 year, meaning Balogun will be available for Monday's game. Maggie Sullivan, NPR News, Seattle.
7: You're listening to NPR News from Washington. NATO leaders will gather in Ankara, the capital of Turkey, this week for a summit. President Trump, who's been criticizing the alliance, is expected to attend. He's angry that European allies didn't enthusiastically join or support his war on Iran. The massive heat wave collided with more than just the 4th of July celebrations in Pittsburgh. It was the 20th anniversary of the AnthroCon, the annual convention for the furry fandom. Jenna Post from member station WESA has more.
11: The heat wave hardly slowed down the furries at AnthroCon, the largest furry fandom convention in the world, according to organizers. Despite a heat index exceeding 100 degrees, many attendees still wore full fursuits. Organizers say weekend passes sold out early Friday for the first time in the convention's history. And Visit Pittsburgh estimates nearly $18.6 million in visitor spending. Mayor Corey O'Connor says AnthroCon has become a Pittsburgh tradition.
12: 4th of July festivities, you know, we know that the furries are going to be a mix in Pittsburgh for that weekend.
11: The weather ultimately led to the cancellation of the parade and block party, a tradition that draws furries and local families. But it didn't stop a record-breaking 20th anniversary. For NPR News, I'm Jenna Post in Pittsburgh.
7: Authorities in California say former House Speaker Nancy Pelosi's husband, Paul, allegedly hit a parked car on the side of the road yesterday and then left the scene. He could face misdemeanor charges. No injuries were reported. I'm Janine Herbst, and you're listening to NPR News from Washington.
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4: 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I'm Jen Largess. If you've ever walked into a room and just felt better, or maybe worse, you might be reacting to the color on the walls. Therapist-turned-designer Anita Yokota is here to explain how color affects your mood and how you could use it to your advantage at home. So you are a licensed marriage and family therapist. Why did you transition to becoming a designer?
14: I started out as a therapist for 20 years, had really no inkling that I would be pivoting. I think it was more of a integration than a transition because I worked with so many clients that had issues at home. And even when I did home visits, I saw the relationship between our home environment and our mood. So that really just started to formulate my home therapy method, even unbeknownst to me at the time.
4: So how did you discover that colors could impact how we feel?
14: It's very interesting. With color, it actually hits our brain before we even are conscious about it. So our limbic system has a way of drawing out our emotions and our memory through color. And that's something that really fascinated me. Color is probably one of the easiest ways to soothe our soul, to calm our anxiety, visually declutter our spaces just by using a calming effect like color on the walls.
4: Walk me through some examples. If you're trying to create an atmosphere where you feel inspired versus calm, what are some different color choices that we could make?
14: I always like to start with what I call a core desire. So how do I want to feel in this space? And from there, then the colors, the design always falls into place. I know a lot of my clients want to feel very productive in their workspaces. And a lot of times the misnomer is that we have to use very neutral, vanilla, white colors. But actually, for something like productivity, doses of energizing colors, like a little bit of a red or a little bit of a yellow with a gray undertone that's muted, actually can stimulate your senses to find that energy to work.
15: So if you're looking to design a room, let's say, that makes you feel at ease, what are some principles that we could follow?
14: Always finding paints that have a gray undertone. Basically, anything that's more muted, and automatically, that's going to be so much more calming and soothing in a bedroom. Calming blues, greens, creams, and beiges. Of course, white, all very calming colors. But you don't want to make it boring. So that's where the textures, like the jute rug, and I like using chenille jute rugs because there's a softness to it. And you can layer a beautiful Persian rug on top of it to add visual depth and that grounding feeling. So there's different ways to make your bedroom calm with the base of the colors, but then you can layer other textures in to add that cozy feeling. So that's my little trick of the day.
15: That's so interesting. So similar to colors, do patterns have the same kind of effect to either make you feel anxious or at ease?
14: Absolutely. In fact, how I really approach patterns is still using the pattern color combo. What happens is we see branding all the time, like commercials and everything. It's very primary colors like red, blue. So what I do is I use more muted colors, blushes, corals, more muted greens and blues that are soothing to us. So same with patterns. You can have a bold pattern, but make sure the colors are more muted so that it's not in your face altogether. Now, the flip side, smaller patterns, like in nature, we see waves, florals, patterns that repeat. You notice that in nature, it's not necessarily bold colors either. They're very neutral and muted, and they kind of blend together into a landscape. So smaller patterns sometimes can scare people too, because it feels very frenetic. But having the colors and the patterns talk to each other, I think that's where you can really find the right balance and that grounding feeling that you want in a space.
15: And would you say the same is true maybe for textures effect on your mood?
14: It's so funny you're mentioning this, because just yesterday I had a client visit and the husband loves river stones, and bringing in nature is my jam. I love it. But I did tell them something about walking on those stones just does not relax me. And so my point is, there's no design rule about bringing in whatever you think other people are telling you that relaxes you. It really should be textures that truly speak to you, because we're all individuals. And what I find relaxing, maybe to somebody else, is cringy.
15: Yeah.
14: So it's really more of a discovery. Having all those pieces resonate with you, I think that's where the real design win will occur.
15: Do you have any practical tips for how we can keep these color principles in mind?
14: Really pare down three main colors and then maybe two complementary colors, so that you're not overshooting too many visual triggers or accents. Stay away from the matchy-matchy as well. Complementing colors is a far better way to design with visual depth. You can use the color wheel. You can even just Google color wheel, and whatever is opposing each other, those two colors actually complement each other. So blue and orange complement each other, red and green complement each other, and go from there.
15: So we like to end every episode with something called the simple fix, where our expert offers one piece of advice that can make a huge difference to a project and to our listeners. When it comes to selecting a color for a room, do you have a go-to piece of advice?
14: Yes. I think we covered a lot already, but I encourage people to get in touch with their feelings. And once they have that feeling of what they want that space to be, then the color will automatically come to you.
15: It's great advice. And we thank you so much for your time. I think this is such an interesting way to think about the way we use color in our home.
14: Thank you, Jen. I really loved being here today sharing with you.
15: That was Anita Yokota. 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Or you can leave us a voicemail anytime. 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
16: Hello, Jen. This is Tammy Lippincott up in Bethel, Maine. How are you?
15: Hi, Tammy. I'm well. What's your question today?
16: My question today is, can you give me any hints or tips on how to do a base for a rock wall? It's maybe 2.5 feet high, and I just want to make sure that the, you know, ground is the way it should be.
15: Absolutely. Well, luckily we have Mark McCullough, the mason for the show, and Zach Detmore, a general contractor for the show, both here to help.
17: Hi, Tammy.
16: Hi, how's it going?
17: Hey, Tammy. I know you're in Bethel, Maine, not New Jersey, because if you were in New Jersey, you'd be like, how do I put a vinyl white fence up?
15: Zach.
16: No. Well, here's the thing. We have plenty of rocks up in Maine, and so I would just like to use that. I'm doing a border for a garden, and I would just like to make sure that we've got the base right.
17: And this is definitely a Mark question.
15: I was going to say, Mark, give us a 101 here. Come on, what do we need to know?
18: Quick 101. If it's a wall for the garden, it's pretty simple. Excavate what we call a trench. Go at least 12 inches down. You're not wrong if you go 16 inches down and you fill that with gravel. Has to be compacted. I stay 2 or 3 inches under grade. And that way I'll have stone exposed as opposed to seeing that bed of gravel.
16: Oh, that makes sense.
18: Did you say 2 feet high?
16: It's going to be about 2.5 feet high.
18: Okay.
16: It's not super high. We weren't looking for that. I was just looking to, you know, add to the area where the flowers are going.
18: Yes. So the wall, Tammy, is going to be decorative for intent and purpose, correct?
16: Yeah.
18: Okay.
16: Yeah. It's not a retaining wall. It doesn't have any function other than, you know, look pretty.
18: Right. So easy as pie, because it becomes artistic at one point, and you sound like someone that can be very artistic, Tammy. But
16: I try, but I'm not sure.
18: Well,
16: I'm not sure about that.
18: The flowers convinced me. So
17: Mark's turning on the old charm.
18: Well, thank you. Thank you, Zach, for noticing. But I'm a little clumsy sometimes, but I'm just trying to work my way in. But anyway, the base to me is always the most important. Prep work and anything that you do in the ground is the most important thing that you're going to do. So if you, again, dig a nice trench 12 to 16 inches deep, do the gravel. We compact the gravel on what we call lifts. So every 2 or 3 inches, we'll compact that gravel until we meet the height that we've been talking about. Balance the stone properly is all I can say. 2 feet gives you a little bit of area for mistakes, if you will. So you don't have a ton of exposure. And if this isn't something you've done in the past or something that you're just trying out, again.
16: We are just trying out. I don't know how good we'll be at this.
18: But you know what, Tammy? You're on the right track. And that's what I love. Okay. I love people going out and trying to do stone walls. Not to waste time or go away from your question, but there's a poem by Robert Frost. It's called The Mending Wall. And if you read that, it's the best source of inspiration for anyone trying to do what you do, because they actually go back and forth in the poem, two neighbors, and they basically tell you, yes, we're going to make this 2 foot high border wall, and we're going to stack stones like this and like that. And again, it's not a complete science as they do it. And again, if you read that poem, not only will you be inspired, but you'll know exactly what you're doing. The main thing is have a ball, have fun with it. Don't strain yourself. So the size of the stones that you're going to be looking for are a little bigger or smaller than, say, a basketball.
16: Okay.
18: The hardest part is the trench.
16: I was going to say that, or reading poetry while we're doing the wall.
18: Yeah, no, I suggest before and after. Again, don't forget the inspiration.
16: And who doesn't love a Robert Frost poem?
18: So I love him so much, I call him Bob. I'm like, wait a minute. Before I start this wall, where's my book of Bob?
16: Yeah. That's awesome.
17: Mark, for that trench, does she need to be below the Robert Frost line?
18: Oh. Zach, that's one of the reasons I came in today. But I knew.
15: This is what you're here for.
18: Well, you know what, Jen? I'm going to use that. Zach will never know that.
15: But I was going to say, you're putting this in your back pocket. I can tell.
16: That was good.
17: Yeah, you keep that. That's my gift to you.
15: Tammy, we appreciate you calling in.
16: Thank you. Have a good day.
15: Coming up, we answer more of your home improvement and DIY questions. 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
20: Hi, this is Chuck Wells, and I'm in Elizabethtown, Pennsylvania.
15: Hi, Chuck. What's your question today?
20: So I have a question about the heating system on my house. I have our system is a heat pump, and we have actually two rooms that are significantly warmer in the wintertime and significantly cooler in the summertime. And we have a couple different walls that get warm and cool as well. And I'm just wondering why that might be and how to figure out what's going on.
15: Absolutely. Well, to help answer your question, we have Ross Trithui, building engineer for the show, and Zach Detmore, a general contractor for the show, both here to help.
20: Excellent.
15: Ross, he's got hot walls.
21: I mean, hey, Chuck, hot walls in the wintertime and cold walls in the summertime. Is that right?
20: Yep, absolutely.
21: Interesting. Is it a ducted heat pump or a ductless heat pump?
20: It is ducted.
21: And do you have any gas or oil or any other fossil fuel heat or systems in the house?
20: No. It's all that heat pump, and then we have a mini split as well on the lower level.
15: Is it a small area, or is it the whole wall?
20: It's actually pretty much the whole wall.
17: How is that wall related to the supply air? Is the supply air blowing on that wall?
20: No, and there's no vents on that wall as well.
21: Is it an interior wall or an exterior wall?
20: It's interior. It's actually between like a bedroom and a bathroom.
17: So where this is a rectangular room, or right, and one of these walls on the interior is warm. Where is the supply air, and where is the return air? Is the return in a different room, the same room?
20: The return is actually in a different room. It's actually outside in a hallway. But the air comes into the room actually on the wall directly opposite the wall that is hot or cold.
21: So the supply is on the exterior floor, exterior wall, but in the floor.
20: Yep.
21: So anytime I'm hearing about hot walls and cold walls on a ducted heat pump, I'm thinking about the supply registers and the supply ducting off the heat pump. If there's air leakage in your ductwork, which would be leaking hot air in the wintertime or cold air in the summertime into a wall cavity, then it's going to, of course, you know, warm that wall up or cool that wall up depending on the season. When the heat pump is on, it's going to be blowing anywhere from like 90 to 100 degree air out of it in heating mode. The air is going to come out through that floor register. And then to Zach's point, it's going to be making its way back to the return. So it's going to be pulling its the warm air across that room to the return in the hallway on the other side. So if that warm air is coming in contact with surfaces like this interior wall, that could cause it to warm up. When you say it's warm, I'm trying to think like, is it slightly warm? Is it really warm? Because you're saying your kids are staying near this wall. Like, I want to hit it with an infrared camera. And I want to see, like, how warm is this wall, you know, and see, you know, is it everywhere across that wall? Or is it just local to a couple bays? You know, and could it be related to the domestic hot water piping for the bathroom on a recirculation loop or something like that?
15: So who would he call if he wanted to do that test? Like, who comes in and can, with an infrared gun, and can give him some details?
21: Yeah, I would say, I mean, a lot of really good HVAC contractors have thermal imaging cameras and smoke testing and stuff like that, so they can assess that. Some of the energy raters have that capability, the ones that do blower doors and stuff like that, they'll have thermal cameras.
17: I got my father-in-law for Father's Day one of those meat thermometers that you can shoot at something. Mm-hmm. You know, do you have one of those by any chance?
15: I thought you were going to say it was the poker one that you stick in the meat. I was like, he's not going to stick this in his wall. No, it's like a little...
21: Just jam it to the sheetrock.
17: Yeah. Yeah.
15: No. It's a terrible idea. You know,
20: ironically, my son owns a food truck, and he actually does have one of them. It's like a laser thing that he can shoot at the grill and see what the temperature is. And I could get that, borrow that, and see how hot the wall is.
17: Yeah, you could like use blue tape and create this like beautiful mind style grid where you're saying it's 70 degrees here and 62 and then trace out the pattern on the wall. And this is going to be great.
21: Or not.
20: People might think I'm crazy, but...
17: Or do what Ross said. You got a couple good options.
21: No, if you hit the floor with the laser pointer there and measure the temperature and hit the wall in different areas and see what the temperature is relative to the register coming out and see, is there a correlation?
20: Yeah, okay.
17: What's your son's business called?
20: So it's called Philly Cheesesteak on the Roll. And so he does cheesesteaks.
17: All right, we're gonna have to try those next time I'm in PA. It's been a while for me.
15: All right, Chuck, we appreciate the phone call.
20: Yeah, thank you. Thank you for your time.
15: Call us now to have your home improvement or DIY question answered. 877-864-7460. That's 877-864-7460. Or you can leave us a voicemail anytime. Hello, you're on this Old House Radio Hour.
0: Hi, how are you? This is Tom Henning. I'm calling from Moraga, California.
15: Hi, Tom. What's your question today?
0: I volunteer in our town's park, and I maintain the bocce ball courts. The two courts are approximately 80 feet long, about 12 feet wide. My problem is trying to keep the courts level. Mm. There's a slight downslope with each court, and it's driving me nuts.
15: Luckily, we've got Jen Nawada, landscape contractor for the show, here to help. Jen, I think we're moving to California. I want to live in a town that has bocce ball courts.
1: I know. Tom, let's go. How's it going?
0: Sure,
1: aside from your bocce court. And it's like, that sounds regulation size. I just put one in, right? That's typical, 80 by 12?
0: Yeah, exactly.
1: Yeah.
15: Jen, I didn't know that there was such a market for bocce ball courts. You said you've installed one. How did you do yours?
1: Well, basically, it came out of the boredom of COVID, and these homeowners have three kids, and we created many things in their yard, and the bocce court was one of them.
15: Naturally, of course.
1: Yes. Yeah. So where it's washing out on the lower part of the slope, what do you have retaining the edges?
0: So the two courts have wooden borders. And then the ground has a base of gravel or crushed rock.
1: Mm-hmm.
0: Then above that, it's kind of a strange material. It's almost clay-like. And then on top of that, I'd say about 3 or 4 inches of oyster shell flour.
1: Okay. So on the side that it's washing out where the boards are, I would check, are the boards level all the way around?
0: It is. It's not washing out on the sides. It's just when you stand at one end of the court mm-hmm. and roll the ball towards the other end, there's a slight downslope for the whole 80-foot distance. And I'm trying to get it so it's perfectly level at each end.
1: Can you refill the base and the oyster shell on top and use a compactor and so it all is agitated and locks into place?
0: I've tried that. I don't have a compactor. I just have one of those handheld stamps.
1: The tampers, yeah.
0: I tried using a screed
1: mm-hmm.
0: on my way to work this morning. I was thinking about tapping in two narrow 1x1 boards on either side of the court on the walls
1: mm-hmm.
0: and just make sure that's level the length of the court, but it's driving me nuts.
1: Yeah, I'm sure it's driving you crazy. You're like, oh, the slope.
15: Jenny said he tried something called a screed. Can you explain what that is?
1: So a screed is a tool. It's like either a long pole or just something flat and metal. It's like if you're baking, you have flour in a baking cup and you're using a knife to level off the top.
0: Exactly. It's never been level. And at one time we used sand mm-hmm. and I was like, what? And I was new to bocce and I was like, man, I thought the balls were supposed to roll, but everybody was used to that beach bocce thing. So I said, I volunteered. It's like, can I fix these courts? And then the next thing you know, I'm buying 50-pound bags of crushed oyster flour.
1: And this so just washes
0: it's
1: out.
0: It's fine now. It just rolls downhill. And if you're the other end, everyone's complaining that they're having to roll uphill.
1: Well, so when you screed it out, so like you use your metal pole to like just like level it and screed it out, right? Like, and then you tamp it down in the corners of the washout, right?
0: Well, I haven't screed it out yet. So what I have so far is the tools is a big heavy roller
1: mm-hmm.
0: and the tamper and some rakes and a broom, and that's it.
1: I mean, that all sounds perfect. I would definitely do the wood around the side and make sure all four sides are level. And then fill in.
0: Yeah, that. Exactly.
1: Mm-hmm. It needs to be level. Mm-hmm. So we first created the outside edge and you used wood, right? And I used cobblestone and we used the laser level. We set them all up and made sure everything is level. And then had like a little 2-inch reveal, like a little lip around the entire court. And then we installed 3/4-inch stone and compacted it just to make sure it's not going to heave and has proper mm-hmm. drainage. And then we used stone dust on the top and you used oyster shells, but just the outside edge was the most important to create the whole level surface on the inside. But using a laser.
0: My outside averages are heavy lumber.
1: Mm-hmm.
0: And at each end, a wall comes up to about a little above knee height. So you can sit down and, you know, mm-hmm. watch.
1: Yeah, totally. We had a wall actually as well. Like, that's a great idea. But I think if you put the laser level on it and then you could adjust your boards, that could really help you.
0: Yeah, it's 80 feet long. That's
1: bring a friend and a 12-pack of beer and you'll be all set.
15: These are the woes of maintaining a bocce ball court.
1: Yeah. It could be a fun project.
15: Well, Patrick, we thank you for the call.
0: Well, thank you for all your time.
1: All right, nice chatting with you.
15: Call us now at 877-864-7460, or you can leave us a voicemail. Hello, you're on This Old House Radio Hour.
3: Hello, hello. This is Julian French from North Kansas City, Missouri.
15: Julian, what's your question today?
3: Yeah, thank you for having me. So I have an old house. It's about 100 years old. Right, it's in the area of North Kansas City, Missouri, one of three Kansas cities, but that's another topic there. So I'm working on changing. Well, I had some copper piping issue, and some of the pipes got disconnected, so I connected all of that. And of course, if you're working on plumbing, if you think you found the issue, that's not really the issue, but rather it's something else that's going on as well.
15: Every time.
3: So one of the issues, every single time.
5: And so one of the issues is that I had to change out the valves for the sink and also change out the faucet. Okay. So I changed out the faucet. That's good to go. And then I thought, okay, well, let me just go ahead and change the drain as well, because the drain that's in there is really old. Mm-hmm. So the issue that I'm having is that because it's a pedestal sink, I'm having a hard time getting leverage to detach the old drain from the actual sink itself. Mm-hmm. Right. So the sink is kind of close to the wall. I have some of the piping that connects to the valves in the way. And then the part that goes into the drain on top of the sink, that's kind of stuck as well.
15: Well, we've got Zach Detmore, a general contractor for the show, here to help. Zach, you worked on a pedestal sink before, I'm sure. A time or two in your day.
17: So is this the type of pedestal sink that has two bolts that mount to the wall? Or is it the type of pedestal sink that there's sort of like a French cleat type metal thing that it's sort of hooking over the top of?
5: Yeah, it's the kind that has two bolts that connects to the wall.
17: And if you were to unbolt that, is it you think, a reasonable project so you can gain access to that drain?
5: Yeah, I guess I could. I kind of didn't want to have to do that. But yeah, I could do that. Yeah.
17: Yeah, unfortunately, I mean, some of these things are in two pieces, so that, you know, if this is original pedestal sink, you might be able to sort of lift up on the countertop and sink portion of it, for lack of a better word, and slide out the pedestal itself. And then make the connection, then slide the pedestal back and drop it down. But if you can't do that, unfortunately, you're going to have to unbolt the whole thing, which is also a pretty awkward endeavor because the bolts are sort of like tucked in and you've got your hoses in the way and everything. But
5: Right. That's
17: typically what I see my plumbers doing, is getting the drain in the right place and then putting the pedestal sink back in place again.
15: When you remove a pedestal sink, was completely secured to the wall just with the ring of caulk around it. So we had to cut that away first. Do people do that, or was that just unique to my house?
17: it depends. There's been codes that have come along since pedestal sinks were invented that sort of require that there is sort of a seal between mm-hmm. the back of a sink and the wall. But like original pedestal sinks, sometimes they were floating off the wall by, you know, an inch and a half away from the wall. But it depends. It sounds like this one is close to the wall. But yeah, a lot of times you are sort of cutting through silicone and caulk to get these things out.
15: We unbolted ours and it went nowhere.
17: So, yeah. Okay. You know, unfortunately, once you start messing with the drain, there is that propensity for you to like make the project bigger, which is exactly what you're describing mm-hmm. is happening. So you definitely want like good access to make sure you're confident with that sort of P-trap to wall connection.
5: Yeah, that makes sense. And honestly, if I find myself removing the pedestal sink from the wall, then I might as well just get a new one anyway.
15: I knew it.
5: Since I'm not sure how long this one has been in there.
17: I mean, the argument people typically make for getting rid of pedestal sinks is the lack of storage below them and the lack of counter space above them. But if you have one that's beautiful, I think they're arguably better looking and more durable than any vanity. And in a small bathroom, because they have no footprint, they have the effect of making the bathroom look a little bit more spacious. So if you like it and it's beautiful, I would, you know, make an argument to keep it in place. But if you are like, man, I would love a place to put my glass cleaner and an extra roll of toilet paper, then it might be time to, you know, get yourself a bathroom vanity.
15: Julian, sure, if it makes you feel any better, this is exactly what we did in our bathroom. And I thought we should replace the pedestal sink. We bought a vanity. We set it in there and it made the bathroom look so small. We went back and got out the pedestal sink and reinstalled it. Yeah.
5: Oh, so you can just come to my house and do it all for me then.
15: Yeah, so that might hopefully save you some time.
17: Just make sure you go to the right Kansas City.
15: Yes, exactly.
5: Yeah, exactly. Spin around and point your finger and you'll find one of them.
17: No.
15: Well, thanks for the call, Julian. We appreciate it.
5: Thank you so much. I appreciate it.
15: All right. Take care.
5: Bye-bye.
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4: 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I'm Jen Largis. Coming up on this 4th of July weekend, former Red Sox head groundskeeper David Meller on how to make your lawn look like the grass at Fenway Park. But first, we go to the Jersey Shore, where comedian Tom Papa learned that family is really just one big table, too much pasta, and 17 people fighting over who gets to shower first.
25: Hey, everybody, I'm Tom Papa. I'm a comedian and a writer, and this is my old house. It's a four-bedroom beach house. It's up on stilts. There's nothing flashy about it. The whole house is surrounded by these little white stones. And you pull into that driveway, just the sounds of your car hitting the stones, your shoulders just melt a little bit. You come up the steps to this first deck, and there's a screened-in porch that you enter. That's the only barrier between the outside and the in. We're the only house on the block that has a screened-in porch. We're so grateful that we can sit outside and not be attacked by mosquitoes. It is not lost on any of us. The simplicity of it is part of what makes it so joyful. Any little things that you would complain about at home, there's no fixing. There's just enjoying. When you first enter, the living room is all carpeted. The kitchen is all tile, which is great for sand because, you know, at the end of every day, you're just sweeping up tons of sand. And that kind of wraps around to the stairs, and then that climbs up to the second floor. If you go down the hallway, it's filled with pictures of all of the grandkids at different stages of being at that house. There are three small bedrooms. Each room is kind of identical. They all have one large bed, a couple bunk beds. Each family would take a room. So whatever you got to do for your family in that room, that's your responsibility. Doesn't matter if you have more kids than there are beds, you have to figure it out. So kids would be making beds out of cushions. They'd be in the bunk beds. The parents would be in the main bed, maybe with another kid thrown in. It was just chaos. At any given time, if it was filled and we were all down there, especially as we had young families, so let's say 17 people. When you have 17 people in the house, you need a lot of bathrooms, but we had one. It wasn't just the rooms that were filled, it was the hallways that were filled, it was blow-up mattresses in the living room. I remember just seeing the cup with all of those toothbrushes in it. Now we're heading towards dinner time. If you think about any beach community, when you drive down the main street, it's nothing but donut shops and ice cream shops. and pizza places, because people get ravenous. You just want to eat when you get down to the candy shops. You know, for some reason, fudge becomes very important to you. In our house, we weren't going out to restaurants with 15 people. So it was always about making the meals. My mother would kind of spearhead that. You know, we're an Italian-American family. So she would be making her sauce and talking about it for 3 days. About what we're going to serve with it. Will there be meatballs? Will there be sausage? And that would be the base of it, this big giant pot of sauce. But then my father, who really is not a cook at all, would suddenly have interest in the kitchen. He would come in with all of his crazy fish, all these shells, and have these big giant steam pots that he'd want to set up in the kitchen. He would go nuts with these giant lobster pots, and that was always a battle. While my mother's defending her space for her sauce, so she had to clear out, get everything done a day in advance and clear out so he could come in and start filling up these pots with water and steaming and just dropping shellfish like nobody's business. And it was insane. The whole family would be recruited into these meals. Little kids have to set the table. People have to get the glasses out. Someone's got to get the water. Someone's got to run the trash. There would be the seniority in a family like that. The big table would be filled up with all of the older kids and whatever rank you were, maybe you got a seat. Then there'd be the extra table and then kids, you know, just sitting on lounge chairs with their plates. And it was pretty decadent. It was always fantastic. And the one

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1: Night, you could go down and go to the arcade and go see all those kids. If you scrounged up some money, you could go get some ice cream, and you were just free, and you weren't even looking for trouble. It was very sweet. The joy was in the freedom of it, where you suddenly felt like you were your own person. The most magical thing about a beach house is that it keeps the family together, because there's always a place to go. There's like this beautiful sea place with nostalgia now, because everybody grew up there and everybody wants to go back and wants to see each other, and it becomes this familial magical magnet. It's a place where everybody is there literally to shed their worries of the other places that they work and live. Everybody is there to consciously shed any kind of anxiety and just enjoy themselves and enjoy being with each other.
2: 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You can see him live on the Grateful Bread Tour. For dates and tickets, visit tompapa.com. At this old house, no job is too big or too small, but sometimes you call in a pro. Today we're heading to the big leagues to find out what it takes to turn your lawn into something worthy of a major league ballpark. David Meller, the longtime head groundskeeper for the Boston Red Sox, cared for Fenway for more than two decades, including four World Series titles. He joins us now to share the techniques he used to perfect one of the most iconic fields in the country, and how to bring a little of that to your home. 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
3: Hey, great day to you.
2: We are dying to know, is it possible to turn a regular yard into something that more closely resembles your favorite ballpark?
3: It sure is. And with a lot of attention to detail, you can make your lawn look like a major league ballpark too.
2: So how do you assess your lawn when you're first starting out?
3: You know, do a walk of your lawn, look for trouble areas, for thin areas, look for weeds, for moss. You'll know if you have areas that are high traffic areas. For a baseball diamond, that's where outfielder stands, where the pitchers walk. So if those are high traffic areas, those become compacted. So if you have areas where you regularly walk your dog, or you have ball games with your kids, those take extra attention to detail.
2: At my house, that's near the soccer net.
3: There you go. Great. You know, lawns are all about creating memories. They need to be enjoyed. You know, it shouldn't be that lawn that has a do not disturb, right? They need to be enjoyed and used and create memories on. And so now's a great time to do a soil test. Send that to your local county extension agent to not only get a nutrient analysis, they'll give you a guideline for what fertilizers your lawn may need. If you have a troubled area, get a soil test for that different area. Mm-hmm. And it'll give you a guideline on how to take a soil test also.
2: So maybe taking multiple soil tests depending on an area that is more highly trafficked versus one that is maybe off to the edge and not used as frequently.
3: Correct.
2: Interesting. Correct. I wouldn't have thought of that. If you were by chance starting from scratch, how do you choose what type of grass is best for your yard?
3: Well, like many things in life, you get what you pay for. Mm-hmm. So you want to invest in quality grass seed, quality fertilizer, quality equipment. You want to get sun mix for your sun areas, shade mix for your shaded areas. And then there's cool season grass and there's warm season grass. Mm-hmm. So the United States kind of divided in half. So Kansas City, St. Louis, Cincinnati, Baltimore, that's the kind of the dividing area of the United States. Anything north of that grows cool season grass, like Kentucky bluegrass, perennial rye, and fescues. Anything south of that will be in the Bermudas and the warm season grasses. Mm-hmm. And anything right in the middle in that transition zone can grow a little bit of both. It's too hot in the summer to grow the cool season grass, and too cold in the

0: winter sometimes to grow Bermuda, but you'll see some sports fields that'll grow both, and they'll switch their fields out mid-season.
1: Do you have a personal favorite?
0: I think Kentucky bluegrass is a beautiful grass, certainly in the Northeast. Perennial rye certainly stripes beautifully, but it can be more susceptible to disease if you have high humidity.
1: Okay, I've got a lawnmower, but what other kinds of tools do I need to create a healthy-looking lawn?
0: Well, let's talk about the mower first. If you use a dull scissors or a dull razor, it hurts, right? Mm-hmm. And it gives you a shaggy cut. Same thing if you mow your grass with a dull blade. You mow this morning, and then this afternoon or tomorrow, your grass looks all brown because it has frayed edges. Mm-hmm. So you want to have a nice, sharp blade. But then also mowing the grass at the proper height of cut. Too many people mow not often enough and wait till it's so tall that they're out there kind of baling hay. And they also mow it too short. You need to follow what's called the one-third rule. You're never cutting off more than one-third of the blade at a time. And so the more often you mow, the healthier it is for the grass. And if you mow often enough that you're following that one-third rule, you can actually let the grass blades fall onto the turf and they'll biodegrade. You don't need to bag them and then put them into a landfill.
1: So the part we've all been waiting for, what is the secret, would you say, to cutting a lawn to look like a baseball field?
0: Now, a lot of people ask about how do you get the stripes in the grass, right? Well, so any mower will make a pattern in the grass with its tires and its deck. Our mowers all have rollers on them, and that roller helps bend the grass blades in the direction the mower travels. So a light stripe goes away from you, and a dark stripe comes towards you. Mm-hmm. So patterns are only limited by your imagination. They can be traditional checkerboard patterns. They can be festive, like the Red Sox logo. You can make your own homemade roller out of old lawnmower handle. You can go to a repair shop. You give them a few bucks and ask them if they have an old lawnmower handle. Then you can take a piece of PVC pipe, cut it to whatever width you want, maybe get some electrical conduit to attach to that handle so it's a little bit longer and expand the width. Fill the PVC pipe with concrete or buckshot to make it heavier and put plywood on the end and make a push roller. We've used linoleum rollers from, actually, my wife was watching This Old House, and she said, David, come here, quick. And there was a carpenter using a linoleum roller to put in a floor.
1: Ah.
0: And she said, David, this would be a great tool for you to use on a pattern. And so when we were doing the first time we did the Sox logo at Fenway in 2001, we were trying to figure out how to do the stripes in the socks at the top of the socks. And I asked a young man to go down back to our tool shop to look for a tool. And he came running back and he said, Mr. Meller, come with me. I found an incredible tool in the facility shop. And I turned the corner and there was that linoleum roller that my wife saw in This Old House 2 years earlier. We used that one from the Red Sox facility shop to make that first logo in the stripes.
1: Oh, what a great story.
0: But now we use a lot of water pressure.
1: Mm-hmm.
0: We'll use the mower and the roller to bend all the grass one direction, whether it's light or dark, and then use water pressure. And obviously, you know, our field drains great and you don't want somebody to slip. But if you're doing happy birthday or a birthday cake or a number in someone's yard for a celebration for graduation, and you don't want to waste water, you obviously want to be careful with that. You could do an incredible pattern with water, with stars for the 4th of July, or a flag and do stars that way, or a push broom. There's a lot of different ways you can create a pattern and have fun with it.
1: What does Fenway smell like when it's perfect conditions and everything is set and ready?
0: Oh, golly. I love the smell of Fenway when it's just been mowed, even though I'm allergic to grass. I love the smell.
1: Oh.
0: I do. I get my head swells up and my nose runs and I itch, but I love the smell of fresh cut grass. I was humbled to have the opportunity to work at Fenway every day and to be in the majors. It was such a treat. The smell of Fenway is special.
1: What do you think people get wrong the most in lawn care?
0: I think they don't have fun with their lawn. I think that's important.
1: Yeah.
0: I think it's, you know, it can be a beautiful backdrop, but it's all about creating memories for your family, your friends. When I was in college, I thought when I got my first lawn, it was going to be like a pool table, just smooth as possible, not a weed in sight, and just beautiful, lush grass. And then I had two daughters who taught me through their eyes how beautiful dandelion flowers were. And they would pick them from the side ditch of the, but near the street, and pick bouquets for my wife and I. And when they would go to seed, they would blow these puff flowers, as they called them, blow flowers, and spread the seeds all over our yard. And then I quickly realized through their eyes how beautiful dandelions were.
1: Mm-hmm.
0: So now my favorite flower is a dandelion. You know, the most beautiful rosebush on Fenway Park's field could be considered a weed. So it's all about tolerance.
1: Oh, I love it. Thank you so much for your time.
0: Thanks. You have a wonderful day.
1: That was David Meller. His book, One Base at a Time, How I Survived PTSD and Found My Field of Dreams, is out now. And now it's time for one last thing, my favorite tool.
2: 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Sweeping compound's amazing. You can buy a large 50-pound bag of it, throw it on the floor, and you'll be very surprised how clean the floor looks after sweeping. It does a much, much better job of removing fine, fine particulate from the floor, and it looks like green, sticky sawdust in a bag.
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6: From the KPBS Traffic Center, we're taking a look at southbound 5 approaching San Onofre Power Plant car fire. He's on the center divides, causing a little bit of looky-loo slowing. Continuing southbound 5 near Harbor Drive and Oceanside, a new crash. Everything made it to the right shoulder. CHP still working the earlier collision. Southbound 215 at Scott Road. And in El Cajon, a bad crash. East 8 approaching 2nd Street. Single-digit slowing through the area. 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
7: Welcome to NewsHour from the World Service of the BBC. This is Owen Bennett-Jones, and today Ukraine's strikes on Russian energy infrastructure have been gathering pace, and the attacks are increasingly effective.
8: There are times when Russia was ahead, it was last winter. This time looks like Ukraine is ahead, and it's an incredible race.
7: As Mexico prepares to take on England in the World Cup, the thoughts of one fan in Mexico City.
4: It's going to be the most important match for the Mexico men's team, definitely, in the last 30 years. I think it will be full of emotion. It will be a very exciting match.
7: Quite important for England, too. We'll be hearing about the Israeli cabinet defying the Israeli Supreme Court, with the Israeli president saying that crosses a red line, and why male marathon runners collapse in a heap more often than female ones. All after the world news.
9: Live from NPR News in Washington, I'm Janine Hurst. Some of Iran's top officials attended the funeral of the country's former supreme leader. He and four members of his family were killed in a U.S.-Israeli airstrike last February. NPR's Hadil Al-Shalchi has more.
10: Iranian state media showed three of Ayatollah Ali Khamenei's sons and the head of the Islamic Revolutionary Guard Corps, General Ahmed Vahidi, who is rarely seen in public. They were all performing the ritual Islamic funeral prayers for Khamenei. Iran's president, Speaker of Parliament, and the head of Iran's elite military Quds force were also there. Some were sobbing profusely, their shoulders shaking. But one notable absence was that of Ayatollah Mujtaba Khamenei, Iran's new leader and Ali Khamenei's fourth son. Mujtaba Khamenei took over power from his father in March and is yet to be seen in public, as many top leaders stay in hiding to protect their whereabouts for fear of assassination. It's unclear if Mujtaba Khamenei will take part in any of the ceremonies planned for his father's funeral. Hadil Al-Shalchi, NPR News, Istanbul.
9: This Independence Day marks the one-year anniversary of President Trump's One Big Beautiful Bill, the massive spending and tax bill meant to fulfill his key campaign pledges and also promise to lower health care costs. NPR's Maham Javed has more.
11: The left-leaning Center for American Progress says average monthly insurance premiums have risen by 58% since the law passed. This means that Americans are paying more to maintain the same coverage. The D.C.-based think tank says signups for the Affordable Care Act fell by 5% in 2026. That's 1.2 million fewer people with access. More than 40 states saw a decline in signups, led by North Carolina, Ohio, and West Virginia. The White House has said changes to health programs were needed to cut fraud and rein in spending. Maham Javed, NPR News.
9: The Equal Employment Opportunity Commission has formally rescinded a decades-old guidance that allowed employers to take affirmative action to fight discrimination. NPR's Andrea Hsu has more.
12: Back in 1979, the EEOC told employers they could lawfully take temporary steps to address race or sex-based imbalances in their workforce. It was a green light to create things like mentoring programs for women and hiring targets for minority candidates. But now under President Trump, the agency has reversed course. Agency Chair Andrea Lucas has argued that federal civil rights laws apply equally to all workers and that programs aimed at helping black or female workers are not okay because they exclude white people and men. The lone Democrat on the commission, Kalpana Kotagal, called the move to rescind the guidance yet another attack on civil rights protections. Andrea Hsu, NPR News.
9: You're listening to NPR News from Washington. In men's World Cup soccer, FIFA is suspending U.S. striker Florian Balogun's one-game red card ban, and he will now play in the U.S. round of 16 game against Belgium tomorrow. Meanwhile, two more teams will reach the quarterfinals in the World Cup today. The first game kicks off at this hour after a pair of blockbuster rounds of 16 games. NPR's Russell Lewis has more.
13: Brazil takes on Norway in the first match. Brazil, a five-time World Cup winner, has played unevenly in this tournament, needing a stoppage-time goal to defeat Japan in the first knockout match. Norway's star striker Erling Haaland has had a memorable cup so far, scoring five goals, and will surely be in the mix for more against Brazil. The second game could be one of the all-time greats, Mexico versus England in Mexico City. Two of the most rabid fan bases at the famed and high-altitude Azteca Stadium, where the Mexican men's team has lost only twice in 89 matches. Mexico has won all four of its World Cup matches and has yet to concede a goal this tournament. Russell Lewis, NPR News, Seattle.
9: At the weekend box office, Minions and Monsters took the top spot with an estimated $36 million in ticket sales. Toy Story 5 came in second place with $31 million. In third place, Young Washington debuted with $21 million. And Supergirl came in fourth with just under $10 million, a steep drop from its opening weekend. Overall, the box office is down 24% from last year. I'm Janine Herbst, NPR News in Washington.
14: 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Other contributors include the estate of Joan B. Kroc, whose bequest serves as an enduring investment in the future of public radio and seeks to help NPR produce programming that meets the highest standards of public service in journalism and cultural expression.
7: Hello, and welcome to NewsHour from the World Service of the BBC, coming live from London. This is Owen Bennett-Jones. You may have heard in recent weeks that Ukraine has been increasingly successful in its use of drones to attack Russian energy infrastructure. Just last night, there was an attack on a facility in St. Petersburg. But Kyiv is also moving on another front. Russia's first annexation of Ukrainian land came in 2014 when it took over Crimea. And since then, no one's really talked seriously about the Russian grip on Crimea being loosened. But Ukrainian drones have been making a mark there in recent weeks, hitting air defence, bridges and, again, energy-related targets. And that has increasingly disrupted daily life in Crimea, as James Beardsworth reports.
15: On the single bridge that connects Crimea to the Russian mainland, traffic stretches for kilometres as cars try to leave the peninsula. This is an absolute record, says the motorist filming the queue. Over the past 2 months, Ukraine has made the illegally occupied peninsula a new theatre of the war, making life there increasingly intolerable. Drone and missile strikes on energy infrastructure and supply routes to the region have choked Crimea, leaving shortages of fuel, water, and even groceries. 24-year-old Alexei, not his real name, is an IT worker from the western Crimean city of Yevpatoria.
16: Rockets are flying like every week, and the logistics have been damaged to the point where we have no petroleum right here.
15: The most serious of these shortages is fuel. In efforts to combat the situation, the regional authorities have declared a state of emergency and stopped the sale of fuel at the pump. Nastya, again not her real name, is a resident of Sevastopol, the largest city in Crimea.
17: I've almost completely stopped using my car. I only drive when it's really necessary. We recently introduced a QR code system. You are supposed to get a QR code through a messaging app and then use it to buy fuel. Getting one of these QR codes has turned into something like the Hunger Games. I still never got one.
15: In a rare recognition of the crisis, President Vladimir Putin addressed the shortages last Sunday, calling them not critical, but pledging to boost fuel supplies. The attacks have left many Crimeans, who have been largely sheltered from Russia's 2022 invasion, increasingly frustrated. Irina, again, not her real name, is an archaeologist and also a Sevastopol resident.
18: I think on the both sides, people are mostly angry.
15: Whilst many blame Ukraine for their current situation, Irina says that in Crimea, it is a far more complicated picture.
18: Most of us, we lived in Crimea our whole lives, therefore we lived in Ukraine. It just isn't that sort of to blame the nations.
15: Instead, many are beginning to point the finger at Moscow and what they say is its failure to protect Crimeans. Nastya told me more.
17: It's hard not to blame the authorities. It feels like we should have prepared better. People here have always been optimistic, but now it feels like they are being worn down over and over again.
15: Though many I spoke to pledged to stick it out, hoping that the situation will improve, some, like Alexei and his wife, believe a life in Crimea is no longer possible.
16: We've already bought the tickets, so we're leaving in the first days of July.
15: Where are you going?
16: To Moscow. I can tolerate drones and rockets, but I can't tolerate electricity problems. If there is no electricity, there is no work for me.
15: I mean, you were born in Crimea. You've lived in Crimea all your life. How does it feel to leave your home?
16: I feel angry, even furious. I want to live here. We have a flat, we have life, friends, and now we must leave because there is no more normal life in this town.
7: James Beardsworth reporting. So, Alexei is off to Moscow, but what will he find there? He is certain to experience fuel shortages, and we can find out more now about the state of Russia's oil and gas industry from Sergei Vakulenko. He's with the Carnegie Russia Eurasia Centre in Germany. And until 2022, he was head of strategy and innovations at Gazprom Neft. He did that for 11 years, so he knows Gazprom very well. And I asked him, how is the Russian energy sector coping with these increased Ukrainian attacks?
8: It's a numbers game. Ukraine managed to substantially increase number of drones in its disposal. In the past, you would see one or two drones hitting a refinery once in a few months, and then the repairs would take something like 3 weeks. It would be back in operations, but now this balance of damaging a refinery, getting it fixed, shifted heavily towards Ukraine.
7: Yeah, but there's something interesting I saw in the numbers, just reading in preparation for talking to you, that the Russians seem to be able to bounce back quite quickly in terms of exports anyway. You know, they get these big attacks and then it all goes down. But, you know, a few weeks later, they're back up again.
8: There are two different things. What's been back up again is crude oil exports.
7: Okay.
8: Yes, there were extremely heavy attacks on Russian oil terminals, Usluga, Primorsk, Novorossiysk, and say for 10 days, Ukraine managed to stop shipping from Usluga altogether. But once the attacks stopped, Usluga was back in operations and crude oil exports were back. And one of the reasons why crude oil exports are back is that because refineries are being attacked now. So refineries can't take in the oil. It has to go somewhere. It's being exported.
7: And just a last thought. When you see Ukraine obviously innovating significantly to work out new tactics to take on Russia, and Russia adapting to those attacks and, you know, finding ways of thwarting the Ukrainians. Who is in the lead in terms of adaptability?
8: Ukraine, it's a sort of a startup mentality. So many teams run in competition with each other. In Russia, it's more centralized. So Russia might be slower to stumble upon a working formula, but very quick in deploying it. Ukraine is somewhat the other way around. But there were times when Russia was ahead. It was last winter. This time looks like Ukraine is ahead. And it's an incredible race.
7: One of the things that's happened in the course of all this is that Russia, as you say, is now exporting its crude oil. It seems to be refining it elsewhere, example, India, and then bringing back the refined oil to Russia. That sounds expensive and militarily vulnerable.
8: Yes, that's one of the measures that Russia is planning to used to supply the domestic market with petrol. And one of the largest Indian refineries, in fact, one of the largest in the world refineries, Yara, is owned and controlled by Rosneft. It takes about 6 weeks to get oil to that refinery, 6 weeks to get petrol back to Russian ports. So it's not easy either.
7: And that was Sergei Vakulenko there. If you've got a pentagon, we'll have an octagon. That seems to be the message from Egypt, where President Sisi today delivered a speech at the new Octagon building. It's massive. It's the new headquarters of Egypt's Armed Forces Strategic Command. It's located in this new administrative capital that's being built around 75 miles east of Cairo, bigger than a pentagon. And from what General Sisi said, the Egyptian government wants it to protect against threats from abroad and from at home, the kind that occurred during the Arab Spring. Here's part of what he said.
19: Why is the octagon here? Because there was a day when the Constitutional Court was surrounded. People blockaded the government buildings. On another day, they threatened the Ministry of Defense. To manage the crisis, the state had to vacate the capital. These acts will not happen again. I'm speaking honestly. The state had to leave the capital. The evil ones and the terrorists will try again.
20: Well, Dr. Nouron El-Sheikh is an academic at Cairo University, studies international relations there. I put it to her that when you hear the president talking like that, it sounds like he's afraid of his own people.
21: The national security now has a broader meaning, and part of it, it is a cybersecurity, technological security. The Octagon is a breakthrough, a landmark in that direction, because it based on AI, cyber advanced technology. So it actually gave Egypt a lot in what we can call it technological sovereignty. We can also improve our governance. Of course, managing crisis, it is enable us to withstanding explosions, countering potential threats or kind of threat. And it is providing Egypt a greater ability to confront and manage a crisis. It is the command of the state, because the whole data of Egypt, it is in the center of Dagon. Plus, it is connected to the satellite. So it gives us the ability to real-time flow of information and data, and this is very important. So it is more than that.
20: Okay. But just on the threats you talk about, I mean, he's talking about an internal threat. I mean, it's not talking about attack from abroad. He seems to be saying we need a building outside of the capital so that our own people don't besiege us.
21: What Egypt passed through the last decade indicates that, that there is a connection between threats, regional and international threats, and both interior threats. In a global like that, you cannot have parallels from outside, regional and international. What happened in Libya, in Sudan, in Syria, in Gaza, of course, affecting Egypt. We cannot consider all that as only a foreign or coming a threat coming from abroad, because it is highly connected. We have illegal migration from here and there. We have some illegal business in arms, whatever, terrorists are trying to across Egypt. So there is a connection between what you considered as a threat from inside and what is considered as a threat from outside, and all need to be countered.
20: Let me just ask you this. President Erdogan in Turkey dealt with an overbearing, all-powerful military in Turkey. He got the better of them, and as a result, Turkey is thriving economically. Egypt's still with the army. The economy's a disaster. The army never knows how to run an economy. And for as long as the generals are in charge, you're not going to thrive.
21: There are very different ways and different approaches to development, etc. Maybe Turkey has its own path toward economic and development. It is not necessary to be fed to Egypt as well as any other approaches. I think what happened is you can call it a jump toward the future. You are jumping over your problems so we can catch on that advanced technology. Otherwise, we will keep stucking in our problems in poverty, etc., etc., and we will not be able to modernize and digitalize our army and our economic capabilities.
20: And that was Dr. Nouron El-Sheikh from Cairo University.
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25: Hallelujah,
20: Full marks if you've got it. It's the Cielito Lindo, Lovely Little Heaven, and it's a Mexican football anthem, and very relevant because not really at the sharp end of the Soccer World Cup yet, but we're getting there, and the last 16 teams still in it are playing for quarterfinal places now, and many of those left are heavyweights. Today it's Norway versus Brazil and Mexico, England, and to preview that, I was joined earlier by Hiram Silva, a Mexican fan in Mexico, and Darren Coyles, an England fan who lives in Mexico City, because actually he's the British Council director there. And I spoke to Hiram first. What's he expecting?
4: Oh, well, it's going to be the most important match for the Mexico men's team, definitely, in the last 20, 30 years. I think it will be full of emotion. It will be a very exciting match. And hopefully we can get a positive result by the end of the evening.
20: Okay, and Darren, you're in Mexico City, a Brit, and I think you've got tickets?
0: Managed to get tickets, yeah, somehow. So we're very excited to be going down to the stadium in a few hours, soak up the atmosphere and get in there. It's going to be a tough game for England. The atmosphere and the momentum behind the Mexico team, not mentioning the altitude, is, you know, this is going to be a challenging one for England. So it's not going to be an easy match by any stretch of the imagination.
20: Well, let's mention the altitude, because that obviously is an interesting point about this match. It's being played at quite a height, 2,200 metres. So, well, Darren, let me ask you, because you must have had English visitors, because you live in Mexico City, coming through.
0: That's right.
20: What's it like on... Yeah, I think the Brits have been there, what, 2 or 3 days? What's it like on those first few days when you breathe that high air?
0: Oh, it's hard. It's hard. So I come back and forth from the UK all the time. And when I come back and I play football here in Mexico City, we played in a fans tournament last weekend. It's tough going. It's tough going. I'm not an elite athlete by any stretch of the imagination. But even last night, we went to the wrestling. Wrestling's a big part of Mexican culture. And we went there with about 100 England fans and got some singing going. And getting up the stairs to go into the main arena, there are a lot of fans with their hands on their knees, gasping for breath. I'm not going to lie.
20: Really? Well, mind you, they probably drank a lot of beer. Hiram, how big a deal is the altitude, do you think, from a Mexican standpoint?
4: Well, I think it definitely plays to our advantages. I heard the England manager yesterday in the press conference that they felt it from the first moment they started training. So it's there. It's real. The players can feel it. The manager felt it too. I think it is important for Mexico to go very intense into the first minutes of the match, maybe to get a quick goal. And that way we would be on the edge in terms of advantages. Past the 20 or 30 minutes mark, I think that the players will ultimately get acclimated to it and get used to it. So it's very important for us to get that advantage at the first minutes of the match.
20: Darren, when you go as an English fan, you say you had some other English fans with you the other night, but I guess you'll be in a small minority, right? Because normally England's used to having quite a lot of English support.
0: That's right, yeah. So the games up in the USA have been dominated by England fans, and so this again is going to be something very different for the England team during this World Cup. There are 3,000, officially 3,000 tickets, you know, released to England fans, but I imagine there'll be a few more in the ground. But nonetheless, we are going to be completely outnumbered by the Mexicans. And if the last Mexico game against Ecuador is anything to go by, Mexico are going to come fast out the traps. The crowd is going to be right behind them. There'll be rousing renditions of the national anthem and Cielito Lindo. It's going to be an absolute cauldron for the England players. But look, you know, these are elite athletes. They've played in these environments before, you know, certainly at club level, most of them. And they should rise to the occasion, even if they've not had much sleep.
20: Okay, your score prediction, please.
0: I'm going to go for 2-1 England. It's going to be really tight.
20: Hiram?
4: Well, likewise, but on Mexico's favour, 2-1 Mexico.
20: Seems to me there's a little bit of special pleading. It's hope more than prediction. Anyway, look, I hope you enjoy the game. Darren, you're going. Hiram, you're watching it on telly. And I hope you enjoy it. And we'll see what happens, see which one of you is right tomorrow morning.
0: Good luck, my friend.
4: All right, good
0: enjoy
4: talking to you. Good luck, my friends. You too. Enjoy the stadium.
20: Friendly, but they can't both be right. That was Hiram Silva there and Darren Coyles. The Israeli cabinet has voted to ignore a Supreme Court decision regarding the country's broadcast regulator. Now, it's all quite technical, but some in Israel are crying foul because it is the first time the government has defied the Supreme Court in this way. President Herzog, no less, has said this is a red line. And the Israeli opposition leader, Yair Lapid, has said the government has turned criminal. I'm joined now by former Middle East editor for Associated Press, Dan Perry, in Tel Aviv. Can you just help us through this? What was the Supreme Court ruling actually about, precisely?
1: Hello. The Supreme Court ruled that a key broadcast regulatory body could continue operating despite lacking its normal quorum because the judges believed a series of recent resignations were orchestrated by the government precisely in order to prevent it from functioning, which is rather believable because the regulator needs to approve the sale of Israel's Channel 13 TV station to a group of liberal business people. And Netanyahu was very widely believed to be scheming to prevent that. And this was alleged in the petition that the court ruled on. And look, Netanyahu has certainly been maneuvering to move the media to the right for some time, same as other elected authoritarians have done. What is unprecedented is that for the first time in Israel's history, the cabinet has actually declared that it won't recognize a binding Supreme Court ruling. Never mind how technical the issue is. That's a principle. That's a crossing of the Rubicon. And obviously it's seen by many people, not just some, as utterly scandalous. And, you know, it's pretty close to unprecedented in any established democracy, as far as I know. Well, I think there might have been some similar cases in Poland under law and justice.
20: Okay, so it is this defiance of the Supreme Court, and you know, are you expecting under this public complaint about this, and even presidential complaint about this, that the cabinet will back down?
1: No, that is not how they roll. Backing down is not a function that they have. And also, it really is declarative, because this can proceed as the court wants without active government procedure. Mm-hmm. So essentially, they can try to get in the way a little bit, but my guess is that this will float away with the precedent having been established that the Supreme Court is not the last word. I have to say, all of this is so much bigger than anything we're talking about. It has to be understood in the context of this ongoing confrontation between Netanyahu and Israel's legal system and civil service. Ever since he returned to power in late 22, he's been machinating like mad against the judiciary, which, of course, has him on trial for bribery, fraud, and breach of trust. He and his coalition argue that there's too much power in the hands of unelected judges, civil service gatekeepers, prosecutors, and so on. The goal is to turn Israel into a country where the government has no real checks on its power. And it was very unpopular. It triggered the largest protest movement in Israel's history. And so great were the divisions in Israel that many people believe that it played a role in tempting Hamas to smell weakness and invade on October 7th, carrying out a massacre of over 1,000 people.
20: Just in very few seconds, I mean, are you confident Israeli democracy will prevail?
1: I am not confident at all if Netanyahu gets elected again in October. And this is what I really want to say. There's a massive issue with the upcoming election, which is going to be held by October. And there are widespread fears in Israel that Netanyahu, who's trailing badly in the polls, could try to manipulate the process. And then the court is the only institution that could possibly expect any effort at cheating.
20: And that's it. Thank you very much. Dan Perry there in Tel Aviv.
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3: A former federal firefighter on the continuing wildfires in Colorado, where several crew members have died doing their jobs. 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
10: BBC News with Danielle Jawowiecka. Thousands of firefighters across southern Europe are battling wildfires fueled by a 40-degree heatwave and strong winds. The blazes have consumed swathes of land across Portugal, Spain and Greece. In France, spectators are banned from part of the route of the Tour de France cycling race threatened by flames. Senior regime figures in Iran have joined big crowds paying their respects to the late Ayatollah Ali Khamenei. But Iran's new supreme leader, Mujtaba Khamenei, was conspicuously absent from his father's funeral in Tehran. There are fears for a high-profile Palestinian doctor held in Israeli detention without charge for 18 months. A lawyer for Dr. Hussam Abu Safia says he's in a critical condition. He became the international face of health workers struggling to treat patients in Gaza. Israel says he's a member of Hamas. EasyJet, one of Europe's largest low-cost airlines, has agreed in principle to being sold to the US investment firm Castle Lake. The deal, worth nearly $7 billion, must also satisfy European regulators. Six people were killed when a building partially collapsed during intense monsoon rain in the Indian city of Mumbai. Local media reported that the four-storey tenement was an unauthorised structure. Rescuers are searching for survivors. The luxury French glassmaker Lalique says it's temporarily closing its museum in northeastern France after a burglary. Some reports suggest about 20 pieces of crystal were taken, worth millions of dollars. Sunday's break-in follows last year's high-profile burglary at the Louvre Museum in Paris. In tennis, Naomi Osaka has eliminated the world number one Arina Sabalenka from Wimbledon, beating her in two sets with a superb display on centre court. Brazil are playing Norway for a place in the quarterfinals of the World Cup. The five-times champions are the favourites to win the clash in New Jersey. Later, England play Mexico in Mexico City. BBC News.
20: You're listening to NewsHour, and here's a bit of music you may well know. Genius music. More than 50 years after Jaws first made swimmers nervous of wading into the ocean, the thriller about that great white shark still has a hold on American cinema and culture. And the BBC's Tom Brook has been to a beachside community in New York State to find out why the power of Jaws to terrify has not diminished.
11: Coney Island is famous for its international summer hot dog eating contest. It's there that I met cultural critic and journalist Tim Tiemann.
12: You like it?
25: Not really.
11: Not just to savour the local delights, but to hear how, for him, Steven Spielberg's Jaws is a classic American film that changed the movie landscape forever.
12: I think it is the archetypal classic horror suspense film. I think its influence can be seen in movies since its making. And I think it still stands up today as a film that scares and thrills.
26: Listen, we had a shark attack at South Beach this morning, man. Fatal. I've got a batten down the beach.
12: The plot of the film is something that appeals to me. It takes us to a beach, and it's summer. Everybody is on the beach, and it's just cerulean blue waters, beautiful blazing sunshine, and then horror, because there is a shark, and that shark is out to attack, maim, and kill as many people as possible. I don't think many people realize, because the tension and the point of view of a shark is made so clear throughout the film, that we don't actually see Jaws in full, the shark, the model shark, Bruce, as it was known in filming, until 82 minutes into the film, a very classic moment where Chief Brody is throwing Chum into the water to try and attract the shark, and suddenly it rears up, and we see it come towards him. He sees it, he's terrified, comes straight back into the boat, and says to Quint,
8: You're gonna need a bigger boat.
12: Which is surely one of the most classic lines in modern cinema, if not all cinema.
11: Not far from the ocean waters in Coney Island, a group of hungry beachgoers gather for refreshments.
9: And I came to get a hot dog.
11: To them, Jaws remains a very thrilling and terrifying film.
13: When you hear that, you know it's sharp.
15: It's coming.
11: But they say it's the ultimate summer blockbuster. Do you think that's true?
15: It is.
11: Why?
15: It just keeps you on the edge of your seat. Yeah. Like, okay, he's coming. Oh, there you go.
13: And I don't care how many times I watch it. I still get the same adrenaline rush.
11: What's notable about Jaws is how skillfully it works to terrify, and with so few images of the shark on screen. In fact, the shark is only in vision for just 4 minutes in this two-hour-long film.
20: There we are, good trivia fact there. Tom Brooke with that report.

0: Large crowds of mourners have gathered in Tehran for the second official day of funeral ceremonies for the country's former supreme leader, Ayatollah Ali Khamenei, who was killed on the first day of the US-Israeli war on Iran back in February, along with four of his family members. His surviving son, Mojtaba, who took over as supreme leader, has not been seen at any of the events. The BBC's chief international correspondent, Lise Doucette, is in Tehran for this, joins us live now. What did you see today?
1: Well, there's quite a spectacle, and a very choreographed spectacle, at the vast open-air Grand Masala Mosque compound. And it's actually a mosque compound that has, of course, been operations put in place for this massive surge of people. Many, many thousands have filed in and out and spent time inside this complex over the past 2 days. When the body of the late Ayatollah was lying in state, you have the constant stream of water splashing over, being sprayed over the crowds, cool down temperatures in the summer's baking heat. But you also see the unfinished minarets, the cranes hanging over the complex, almost symbolizing how one political era is ending and another one is still being built. But what really struck me today, Owen, was in the midst of what is really always in Iran, this mingling, intermingling of religious chanting and quiet prayer, the loud sobbing mixed in with the old signature slogans of Iran's revolution, death to America, death to Israel. There was a new refrain rising from the mourners. And these mourners, of course, are among the most loyal defenders of this regime. And that is for revenge, waving red flags symbolizing vengeance. And with every day, there's more and more posters appearing, some with President Trump's face on it, saying death is near. And this is something that's being expressed not just by these crowds, but anger over this assassination of Ayatollah Khamenei in the first hours of the war on February the 28th is also fueling fits within the ruling ranks, with hardliners saying, why are you negotiating with President Trump's team when they ordered the assassination of our leader?
0: Well, that's so interesting. I mean, is it your impression that there are real splits inside the system? You know, we all know about the opposition, which is, you know, big and active on the streets, and we all know about that. But what about inside the system?
1: Everyone is just beginning to understand this new leadership, which survived the weeks of war and the waves of assassination, what kind of leaders they are. And in general, they've been said to be very standing as one, pragmatic when it came to waging the war, moving towards negotiations, trying to find solutions to a war which could ease the financial sanctions in the country. As time goes on, there are these splits emerging because, of course, as a new system of power, a new order, if you like, emerges, there's going to be jostling for position. And at the top is, of course, the new supreme leader, who is trying to follow in the footsteps of his father, who always was the ultimate arbiter in trying to resolve these conflicts between reformists and hardliners, among the hardliners. But his son, who has yet to appear in public since those US-Israeli strikes, which also severely injured him, it was always known he would never have the presence and the power and the authority and the charisma of his father. But the fact that he isn't able to appear in public, whether it's because of his health, whether it's because of the continuing threats by Israel to target him too, isn't seen. But in moments like this, presence matters.
0: Yeah, and he's just not there. Well, thank you very much. That's Lise Doucette in Tehran. I should say that she's reporting from Tehran on the condition that none of her material is used on the BBC's Persian service. And there are similar restrictions applying to all international media organisations operating in Iran. Germany's right-wing Alternative for Germany, or AfD, is holding its annual party conference this weekend in Thuringia. It's an electoral stronghold for the AfD. And nationally, the party is polling now in the high 20s, But of course, as well as that support, there is strong opposition to the AfD, and some campaigners have been blocking roads to try to stop delegates from reaching the conference hall. Our correspondent Jessica Parker has this report.
2: I'm making my way through a huge crowd of protesters. They're here because just up the road, the party Alternative for Deutschland is holding its annual conference. I've been speaking to a couple of people who've shown up here, Stephanie and Felix, who live in the local area. We're stood on a road where people are doing a sit-in. There are obviously attempts as part of this demonstration today to stop AfD delegates getting to their conference. Is that all right to try and prevent people from going to a party conference?
3: Is it all right to force migrants to go back to their countries with war and bad situations happening in their home countries?
4: It's our right to be here and the right to protest against a party that, in my opinion, is not democratic.
2: There is a huge security operation surrounding this event. A helicopter just flew over our heads. I'm looking at a water cannon truck not being used at the moment. And I couldn't tell you how many police vans, police officers I've seen. We're just going to try and get an idea of the scale of the operation from police spokesperson Patrick Martin.
5: We have pulled in forces from all other German states, several thousand officers. We have water cannon, helicopters, police horses. The situation is complex. Thousands of protesters here at the convention center, but also protesters blocking roads in the vicinity and dozens of demonstrations in the city center.
2: Policy-wise, the AfD wants to restore ties with Putin's Russia, buy Russian gas again. And then there's the term remigration, a word that's widely understood to mean mass deportations of people with a migrant background, though the AfD's claimed it's illegal immigrants and foreign criminals that they have in their sights in this respect, not people with German citizenship. Nevertheless, it raised eyebrows when co-leader Alice Weidel openly used the term last year. This weekend, she took to the stage in Erfurt with this message for the party's opponents.
6: To our political competitors who incite hatred against us, and to those troublemakers outside the conference, I say, you can't break us. Quite the opposite. We are getting stronger and bigger.
2: This is a party that's polling top in Germany and has a shot at taking power at a state level, a regional level, in elections this autumn. So, the AfD is in a pretty buoyant mood.
0: And that was Jessica Parker with that report from Eastern Germany. The latest focus for those worried about what's happening in Sudan is the town of Al Obeid. It's a place where the Sudanese army is in the city. The paramilitaries trying to take power in Sudan, the Rapid Support Forces, RSF, are trying to take Al Obeid. And the BBC's Mohamed Hashim was in Sudan earlier this year. I asked him to explain, first of all, what is the background to the conflict, particularly in Al Obeid.
7: Al Obeid, the capital of North Kordofan, has been besieged or attacked by the RSF since the start of the war. In 2025, when the RSF made great advances in Darfur proper and then moved across into West Kordofan, many people who would have resided in West Kordofan or South Kordofan fled towards Al Obeid. The RSF carried multiple attacks at other cities and towns in the north of Kordofan. Again, the displacement from towns like Bara or Hamrat al-Wiz will be people moving towards Al Obeid.
0: Okay, so I presume Al Obeid is not that big a place, but it had a lot of people coming in.
7: Yes, it had a lot of people coming in. And it's estimated that about 500,000 people are in Al Obeid at the moment.
0: Right. And now the army is there?
7: The army has been in control of Al Obeid. It never lost control over Al Obeid.
0: But the RSF, this paramilitary, the Rapid Support Forces, they are putting drones up above, so they're onto drones like everyone else now?
7: Yes.

0: back to Al-Lubayyid. He did a very dangerous journey from Khartoum back to Al-Lubayyid through a national road. Let's hear what he has to say.
1: The situation here is very bad. The past period, the RSF drones targeted the city heavily. They hit fuel stations. They targeted the power stations. Right now, there is no power in Al-Obeid. The water stations are also being targeted. Last week, two schools were hit, one in east of Al-Obeid and one in the west. The one in Al-Obeid West was totally destroyed, but it was a holiday and the school was empty, so there were no casualties. But in the other one, a girl died and 10 others were injured.
2: Right, well, that gives, you know, backs up what you're really saying about this this fight for Al-Obeid. How will this play out? What do you think will happen?
0: Sudan observers are split. The UN and the British government and other international organizations and bodies have raised the alarm regarding the situation in Al-Obeid, afraid that what happened in Al-Fashir in October last year is about to happen in Al-Obeid.
2: Which is?
0: Gross human rights violations, and some have been designating that the RSF carried out acts of genocide in Al-Fashir in Darfur because of the targeting of the Zaghawa ethnic group who made the bulk of the people who were in Al-Fashir. But some observers who are keeping an eye on the situation in Al-Obeid say, actually, Al-Obeid is not about to fall. The Sudanese army is in control of the city. Yes, the RSF is intensifying its drone attacks, but many think that this might be a distraction from the advances that the army and its allies, the joint forces, have been making in the last couple of weeks in West Darfur.
2: Okay, so we get into that kind of conspiracy theorising. But just if we zoom right out, what percentage of land does the army have and what percentage does the RSF have across Sudan now?
0: That's a very difficult one, but I'd say between 60% or so under army control. We know that most of Darfur is under RSF control.
2: 60-40, something like that. That was the BBC's Mahanid Hashim on the situation, particularly in Al-Obeid, but also in Sudan more generally.

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6: If you have ever run a marathon, you may well be aware of the phrase hitting the wall. It's a

0: a moment when you're running along, probably in the second half of the race, and suddenly you run out of steam. Your legs feel like concrete, your body slows down, and your brain does too. And there's a reason for it. It's the moment when the body runs out of stored carbohydrates. And researchers published in a journal called Scientific Reports have found something interesting about this phenomenon. Men are nearly twice as likely to hit the wall as women. So why? Well, we can hear now from a married couple of marathon runners, Katie and Rob Harrison. They spoke to me earlier, having, get this, just completed a 24-hour run. So have they hit the wall, Katie and Rob? I first of all asked that of Rob Harrison.
1: Yes, probably several more times than Katie has done. Yeah.
0: Right, so tell me what it's like. What, first of all, the phenomenon. What happens?
1: You're running along, all of a sudden it is just like hitting a wall. You struggle to go any further. You feel okay 1 second, and then all of a sudden sort of all the energy goes from your body, and you struggle to put one foot in front of the other. Quite often there's a little build up to it, so your mind starts to go, and you're trying to say keep to a pace, but all of a sudden, rather than necessarily slowing down a little bit, you keep at that pace, and that probably is the thing that makes you hit it.
0: Katie, have you experienced this?
2: Yes, I have. Yeah, I think, as Rob said, less than him. I think generally when we're going into a race, I will be a lot more cautious and take it a lot slower and steadier. And then if I've got anything left, I will sort of use it at the end. Mm. Whereas Rob doesn't do that. He kind of goes all guns blazing and he goes out hard and fast and then just sees what happens.
0: Well, it's what you've just described there is exactly what these researchers found, which is basically the men are overconfident. They think they can, you know, run the whole thing, yeah, at top speed, and then they can't, and they sort of come to a crashing halt towards the end. I mean, Katie, that's right, isn't it? Is that how you see it?
2: Yeah, that's exactly how I see it. And I think Rob, I know from our own personal experiences, Rob will say, oh, I'm going to do this, and it'll be really quite ambitious, I think, goal. Whereas I would never say that. I might try and, you know, part of me might want to train for it, but I think he thinks that he can sometimes, not always, but sometimes he thinks he can do more than he's maybe capable of. And I think then you tend to hit the wall a lot quicker.
0: Now, Rob, if you know this happens, presumably you've adjusted and you never overdo it at the beginning. Am I right?
1: You would think so, wouldn't you?
0: You would think so, yes.
1: So I'm a bit more cautious than I used to be. I think as well, probably experience teaches you sort of constantly reassess as you're racing. And now I say after 13 miles or 15 miles, 16 miles, I'll constantly sort of reassess how I'm doing. And instead of like trying to stick to a pace, I will slow down earlier now. So it's just pushing the wall a little bit further into the distance.
0: Oh, see. Okay. Well, this really is tortoise and hare material, isn't it? And Katie, as the tortoise, do you ever beat him?
2: Well, interestingly, I've just beaten him in this 24-hour run because...
0: Oh, well done.
2: This is a perfect example because Rob went out really hoping to go really far and he went far too quickly, and then so Rob stopped much earlier. And then I was quite tortoise and hare, and then I passed him because he'd stopped, and then I was able to go ahead. But I started a lot more cautiously. And I think that's what I tend to do. So in marathons, they talk quite a lot about you sort of want to aim for a negative split, so your second half is quicker than your first half. And that's something I always aim for. And I don't know if I don't think I've ever done that.
1: I very rarely get a second half faster than the first half.
0: Brains and brawn. Katie and Rob Harrison there. Since releasing his first record in 1984, a performance of Elgar's Violin Concerto, Nigel Kennedy has been one of the big names associated with classical violin music. His subsequent recording of Vivaldi's The Four Seasons in 1989 sold over 2 million copies, and Nigel Kennedy's status as a star was reinforced by a rather enfant terrible image with his outlandish clothes and distinctive haircuts. And this year he's been back touring the UK again, and our reporter Shiroma Silva went along to meet him and to see whether he's still acting like a rebel.

0: Sporting a football shirt from his favourite team, Aston Villa, Nigel Kennedy is playing some of his own compositions at a pre-concert soundcheck. Known for his collaborations with rock and pop musicians and embracing of jazz, I wondered if he's still bending genres.
1: Really, you know, it's just no such thing as categories anymore with me. I'm just into good music, and if it touches a heartstring of mine, then I'll try and communicate it with a bowstring or something.
0: But first off, Nigel wanted to clarify the term classical music.
1: I quite often try to remember to refer to it as notated music as opposed to classical, because Beethoven would have given me a slap in the face if I'd have called him classical. He was trying to get away from that.
0: But he's balked at some of the rigid boundaries he's witnessed.
1: I remember in my early days taking some of my friends to, like, classical gigs that I was doing, and they were frowned upon so much because they were wearing ripped jeans or leather jackets instead of all of this evening gear that people put on. So that gave me a little bit of motivation to try and dismantle some of them barriers which are associated with certain types of music.
0: And he certainly did, bringing the repertoire of Bach and Vivaldi to the masses, and sales of his 1989 recording of the Four Seasons earning him a place in the Guinness Book of Records.
1: So I do feel quite proud of that achievement that I did manage to introduce into people's households. In a time before YouTube and that, they'd actually have to go and buy it and take it home and listen to it.
0: And decades on, the fire burns just as bright.
1: I practice Bach every morning as a kind of spiritual reality, but also it's good for your hands in the form of some kind of meditation.
0: You were the enfant terrible, right? Are you still rebelling?
1: I'm not rebelling because I know what's right. But what is right for me and what is right for my audience is definitely not what has been deemed right by various people sitting behind desks in record companies, these tastemakers. I don't really believe I'm breaking barriers or doing anything like that. I've just decided what is right, and I'll share that.
2: There we are, violinist Nigel Kennedy, and he brings us to an end of this edition of NewsHour. So thank you very much for listening. And from Owen Bennett Jones here in London, goodbye.
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6: From the KPBS Traffic Center in El Cajon, eastbound 8 approaching 2nd Street. That earlier collision starting to clear. We still got a little bit of off and on slowing from Mollison past that scene. Southbound 5 approaching San Onofre Power Plant car fire, center divide. South 15 approaching the 76, car broken down, but he made it to the right shoulder. In East County, a crash east 8 at Inkopah, center divide. 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
7: This weekend, America celebrates the anniversary of the Declaration of Independence. It's been 250 years since 1776. So how is this democracy of ours doing? We've seen the military used against civilians, invasions of foreign nations, billionaires out of control, and a president with unchecked power. I keep hearing people say, this isn't who we are as a nation.
8: What is happening right now in America is fundamentally
7: un-American.
9: This is just so
7: un-American. I'm Rebecca Nagel, citizen of Cherokee Nation. This past year, I've been out traveling the United States to try and understand how Native people fit into the American story. And what I found explains a lot more than just the past. Coming up First America, the true story of how the United States came to be and how our current political moment is 250 years in the making.
4: Live from NPR News in Washington, I'm Dan Ronan. President Trump used his July 4th speech on the National Mall Saturday night to harshly criticize communists. NPR's Mara Liasson reports.
9: Communists is Donald Trump's latest epithet for Democrats, and he's been using it lately as he searches for an advantage for Republicans in the midterm elections.
10: Our warriors did not fight communism on battlefields across the world, only to have that menace rear its ugly head right back here in America.
9: Trump is referring to a handful of members of the Democratic Socialists of America who just won some Democratic primaries. In safe blue districts, like in New York City, those wins may not matter, since a Democrat was expected to win there anyway. But many Democrats are worried that in swing states and districts, they could be nominating candidates that are too far left to win a general election. Mara Liasson, NPR News.
4: A star player for the U.S. men's national soccer team will be available for tomorrow's round of 16 match against Belgium in the FIFA World Cup. The team's leading scorer had been given a red card and a one-game suspension, but FIFA has stepped in, allowing him to play. NPR's Becky Sullivan reports.
11: The red card for forward Florin Valigan came in the round of 32 game against Bosnia-Herzegovina. He and a Bosnian defender got their legs tangled up as they both went for the ball, and Valigan stepped on the defender's ankle with his cleat. The referee initially didn't even grant a foul, but slow motion video replay and still shots of the contact led a video referee to recommend that Balogun receive a red card. Balogun has since said the contact was unintentional. The U.S. won the game anyway 2-0, but a red card comes with a one-game suspension, meaning Balogun was set to miss Monday's crucial match against Belgium. But a FIFA disciplinary committee announced Sunday that the one-game suspension would itself be suspended for a probationary period of 1 year, meaning Balogun will be available for Monday's game. Becky Sullivan, NPR News, Seattle.
4: Investors are headed for the first full week of trading in July with the Dow Jones at a record high. But as NPR's Rafael Nam reports, uncertainty about inflation and interest rates continues to be top of mind.
12: Wall Street is headed for a quieter week with no major economic data coming out. The primary event will likely be the release of minutes from the latest Federal Reserve meeting, the first to take place under new chair Kevin Warsh. Back in June, the Fed kept interest rates on hold but left open the prospect of raising them should inflation remain elevated. Investors will now scrutinize the minutes to get more insight about what policymakers are thinking, especially with a new inflation report due out later this month. Rafael Nam, NPR News.
4: The second day of funeral services in Iran are underway for Iran's late supreme leader, Ali Khamenei Hamanah, and four family members who were killed on February the 28th at the start of the war against Iran. This is NPR News from Washington. The Federal Aviation Administration is investigating an incident Saturday night after the pilot of a Delta Airlines jet reported they had been struck by a fireworks mortar as they approached Chicago's Midway International Airport. No one was injured. The plane landed safely. There had been reports of fireworks in the densely populated neighborhood on Chicago's southwest side. High winds and heavy rains are battering the U.S. islands in the western Pacific. A Category 5 super typhoon is approaching. KPRG's Dana Williams reports from Guam.
13: Throughout the Mariana Island chain, residents have been instructed to stay in secure shelter for the next 24 hours as life-threatening weather conditions prevailed with howling winds, flying debris, and raging seas. National Weather Service Guam meteorologist Landon Eidlett has been working with emergency officials to keep residents safe.
14: So this is a very dire situation as Super Typhoon Bavi makes its approach to the Commonwealth of the Northern Mariana Islands. We're going to see possibly a direct passage of an incredible 180-mile-per-hour sustained wind super typhoon on American soil.
13: The storm is expected to hit the island of Rota, about 50 miles north of Anderson Air Force Base on Guam. This is the second super typhoon to hit the islands in less than 90 days. For NPR News, I'm Dana Williams on Guam.
4: A massive heat wave continues to swelter a large part of the U.S. with temperatures reaching the high 90s and more than 100 degrees from the Rocky Mountains to the Atlantic Ocean. In New Jersey, 19 people have died of heat-related deaths. I'm Dan Ronan, NPR News.
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16: Where do you want us to park? Should we park right here?
17: I think you have to park in here.
16: The fort is that way?
17: Yeah, the fort's that way.
7: On a cold day in January, I visited Fort Snelling in Minneapolis. I was there with my friend Nick Estes. He's a history professor at the University of Minnesota and a citizen of the Lower Burl Sioux Tribe.
17: This is the historic Fort Snelling. Do you want to walk closer to it?
16: Can you just describe what the fort looks like?
17: Well, the fort has a guard tower, and then there's a wall that surrounds the entire fort. There's a series of barracks.
7: Next to the historic buildings are modern-day trash cans to let you know this is a tourist attraction. School kids come here on field trips.
17: This is a sacred site for Dakota people, which was later appropriated by the U.S. military to build their fort. So look at that bald eagle. Told you we were going to see one. Yeah. I wish the United States never appropriated the eagle. Do you hear him? Look at him. He's coming right towards us. I mean, I don't know, man. I don't know how you can't believe in the power of this stuff, because those things happen for a reason. Told you we were going to see one.
7: The history of what happened at Fort Snelling is significant to the Dakota people, and that history is acknowledged at the site, but you have to go and find it.
17: There's like a healing site right over here.
7: It's next to an underpass.
17: Where is this? It's, oh, here.
7: Down a long set of stairs on the edge of the woods.
16: Can you describe what the memorial looks like?
17: Yeah, so it's like a camp circle. But in the center, it looks like there's prayer ties, sage, tobacco, etc., wrapped in cloth. And there are also prayer ties in the trees that surround us.
16: Who do you think left the prayer ties in the trees?
17: I'm assuming it's the descendants of those who experienced that genocide.
7: Over 1,600 Dakota people were held here during the winter of 1862.
17: This is the area, actually, where the concentration camp was actually at. Dakota people who dared to stand up to the United States, were put into a concentration camp, and all kinds of atrocities happened.
7: The concentration camp was just one part of a broader campaign to expel all Dakota people from the state of Minnesota. The campaign also included death marches, massacres, bounties placed on indigenous heads, open-air prisons, and mass executions.
17: There was a lot of malnutrition, purposeful starvation. There were reports of women being raped and violated. You know, it's a site of horrors.
16: Do you think most people who come to this spot, do you think that they come here to honor the atrocity that happened here?
17: No, they're doing winter sports, recreation. I mean, you can see right here, you can see these parallel tracks. People cross-country ski through this area.
7: While we were standing there, some hikers walked by.
16: Hi.
18: Hello.
7: Walking around Fort Snelling with Nick, it felt like this perfect metaphor for our country. All our terrible history, it's there. We just don't know how to talk about it. This all started as a conversation between Nick and me about 4 years ago. We were frustrated, well, I was pissed, at how Native people are erased from the story of America. We wanted to tell the history of the United States with Native people written back in. I wanted to correct the record.
16: Let's go up here. Ooh. Uh-oh, okay, I need a purge.
7: When we were in the car, Nick's phone rang.
16: My
17: wife called me. Somebody got shot.
7: He pulled up the news on his phone.
17: Breaking witnesses report. A woman was shot in the face by ICE while trying to flee in central Minneapolis.
16: Earlier that day, a woman named Renee Nicole Good had tried to block ICE agents with her car. An agent had just shot and killed her.
17: Damn, the photos are really bad.
16: Oh, God.
17: It looks like a deployed airbag is just covered in blood.
16: We parked and watched the video.
18: Wow. Wow. That's awful. That's awful.
16: When I was in Minneapolis last January, thousands of ICE agents were on the ground.
17: It's in like a residential neighborhood.
16: Federal agents had been rounding people up, including children, and sending them to detention facilities. People were afraid to leave their homes. Parents stopped sending their kids to school.
18: It's interesting, given what we were talking about this morning, of the history of Dakota people being rounded up and violently forced out of Minnesota.
16: When I started this project, I thought I was making a history podcast. I read books, I interviewed historians, I went to important sites, I traveled across the country. But then this thing kept happening. I would be in a place, learning about America's past, and then the same thing would happen right here in our present.

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0: I didn't go to Minneapolis to report on ICE. I had come to interview Nick. We just happened to be at Fort Snelling the day ICE shot and killed Renee Good. I don't know about you, but I don't believe in coincidences. I canceled my flight home and stayed to report on what was happening. The next morning, there was a protest back at Fort Snelling. Because Fort Snelling is also the site of ICE's headquarters in Minneapolis.
1: I was curious why you guys came today, because, I mean, you know, someone was literally killed yesterday for standing up to ICE, so is it scary to be here today, knowing the violence?
2: Yes, it's scary, and I'm angry, and the anger overcomes the fear. I have a good friend, and she lived in Denmark during the German occupation, and she has told me over and over again, you cannot be quiet. You must stand up, because silence is what allowed this to happen in the Second World War.
1: How far are we from the historic Fort Snelling?
3: I'm just right across Highway 62 here.
1: And do you know what happened there?
4: Oh, now, no, don't ask me those kinds of questions. I'm not good with history. It's a historic fort. Yeah. It's historic.
1: Yeah, I'm sorry to put you on the spot.
4: I mean, the reason this is all happening here is because of the ICE offices that are there, not because of the historic fort. But
1: The fort in the 1860s is actually a concentration camp for Dakota people. I'm just curious if any of that history feels relevant to what's happening now.
4: Yes, clearly, you know. But I mean, our state. I mean, just, you watch that video. Thank God that person was there taking the video on their cell phone yesterday so everyone can see what happened, you know.
0: After leaving the protest, I went back to see Nick Estes at his office.
5: The murder of Renee Good and the history of Fort Snelling are actually inseparable. First of all, ICE is headquartered on the Fort Snelling area campus.
0: Do you know if that's because it's federal land?
5: Yeah, it's headquartered there because it's federal land.
0: And why is it federal land?
5: It's federal land because it was once a military reservation from the Zebulon Pike Treaty of 1805. And that was a treaty signed between some Dakota leaders and the United States government to create a military outpost.
0: It's not just the same place. The same thing is happening.
5: People are being hunted in their neighborhoods, in their schools. Places that were considered sanctuary sites, such as hospitals and churches, are no longer off limits. 150 years ago, they were hunting us down to kill us, and now they're hunting down immigrants to deport them.
0: While I was out reporting this project, a lot happened. ICE killed people in the streets. I watched a kid in bunny ears get detained. Our government abducted the leader of Venezuela and started a war with Iran. Analysts kept talking about the stages of authoritarianism. And I found myself asking this question I think a lot of people are asking. How is this happening? How is all this happening in the United States? The answers I kept hearing, YouTube, lonely white men, the economy, didn't feel like enough. I started to wonder if maybe the explanation was deeper than all that, deeper than anything going on right now. I'm still trying to figure it out, but the more time I spend in the past, the more the present makes sense. Maybe the answer is in that history we don't know how to talk about. The first place I went on my quest to put Native people back in the story of America was the Declaration of Independence. This year is the 250th anniversary of the signing of that famous document, and it made sense to me as a starting place. I mean, it's the most popular origin story of our country, right? But it turns out what I thought I knew about the Declaration was wrong. Native people aren't missing. We're there. were one of the most important lines in the document. But somehow, no one knows about it.
6: When in the course of human events, it becomes necessary for one people to dissolve the political bands which have connected them with another.
0: A couple of summers ago, on a hot July day, this man, in a large coat and a feathered hat, walked up a small set of stairs, surrounded by Revolutionary War reenactors, bayonets, and the twin speakers of the Park Service's PA system. He began reading the Declaration of Independence.
6: We hold these truths to be self-evident, that all men are created equal, that they are endowed by their Creator with certain unalienable rights, that among these are life, liberty, and the pursuit of happiness.
0: At the time of the document's creation, a lot of people were illiterate, and printing stuff was slow and expensive. So word spread through public readings like this one.
6: The history of the present King of Great Britain is a history of repeated injuries and usurpation.
0: I think of the Declaration of Independence like a breakup letter. Our founders are breaking up with George III, King of England. And the Declaration is that part of every breakup, or at least every bad breakup, where you tell the other person everything they did wrong. If Thomas Jefferson and King George were having it out on the front lawn, Jefferson would have his finger in George's face yelling, "And another thing!
6: For imposing taxes on us without our consent!"
0: And so the Declaration is basically this long list of complaints.
6: He has plundered our sea.
0: A lot of historians say that list has an order.
6: Ravaged our coast.
0: It starts with smaller grievances.
6: Burnt our towns.
0: And ends with the biggest ones.
6: And destroyed the lives of our people.
0: We've been told the American Revolution was fought over taxes and representation. But the last complaint, the thing our founders were most angry about, goes like this.
6: He has endeavored to bring on the inhabitants of our frontiers, the merciless Indian savages.
0: There's a racial slur in the Declaration of Independence. Native people are called savages. Alongside those lofty ideals, our founders included their deep hatred for indigenous people.
6: The merciless Indian savages, whose known rule of warfare is an undistinguished destruction of all ages, sexes, and conditions.
0: In case you need a refresher, the popular story of the American Revolution goes like this. Britain unjustly imposed taxes on the colonists, and they got mad. But every time they protested, like when they threw tea into the Boston Harbor, the king just imposed harsher laws. The colonists started to see their king as a tyrant.
7: 4,000 troops are now stationed here within our city.
0: Some started talking about independence.
7: United under one continental congress.
0: Late one night, Paul Revere rode his horse to warn militias waiting outside Boston that the British were coming. The next morning, the militia squared off against the Brits, and the Revolutionary War began. A year later, our founding fathers gathered in Philadelphia to write the Declaration of Independence. But for 2.5 centuries, that document has been telling a different story. According to our founders, in their own words, what they were most angry about was Indians. How did we all miss that?
8: Investing in corporate underwriting on KPBS is an ethical choice. It's about more than just promoting products or services. It's about supporting the values of transparency and accountability. KPBS adheres to strict guidelines regarding underwriting content, ensuring that messages are clear, honest, and free from manipulative tactics. By participating in this ecosystem, your brand demonstrates a commitment to ethical marketing practices, earning the respect and loyalty of discerning consumers. 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
0: This is KPBS San Diego, K206AC La Jolla, KQVO Calexico, and KRAM Borrego Springs. Can you please introduce yourself?
13: Hi, I'm Ned Blackhawk.
0: And what's your tribal affiliation?
13: I'm Western Shoshone.
0: And what do you do, Ned?
13: I teach history.
0: Where?
13: Yale University. I was the first tenured American Indian to teach at Yale.
0: Wait, I just kind of want to back up. Like, in the entire history of Yale, you're the first Native person to get tenure here?
13: Yes, and I'm still the first.
0: Still the only?
13: Tenured faculty member, yes.
0: Is it ever lonely?
14: Ned wears a long ponytail and the kind of sweater you imagine a professor would wear. Ned and I have been talking about this history for years. I wanted Ned to tell me the story of why the founders hated Indigenous people so much they put it in the Declaration of Independence. Ned says that story starts a couple decades earlier with this big, big war.
0: Was it kind of like World War Zero?
13: No, it is the First World War.
14: It started as a fight over who would control North America, and it eventually covered the globe. Great Britain won, and they got a bunch of land from France. This land spans from Canada to the Gulf of Mexico and from present-day New York to Minnesota. The colonists are thrilled.
13: All across British North America, colonists are rejoicing. Sermons are being offered in Sundays. Pamphlets and almanacs are being written about land possibilities in the interior. And there's this kind of growing sense of shared kind of euphoria that the British government and the British are not just the largest in world history, but also the most virtuous and or free.
14: Those celebrations come to a halt in the summer of 1763 when news spreads of an Indigenous uprising. The land England took over from France is still controlled by Indigenous nations. What England actually wins in the war, in real terms, is forts, about 13 forts stationed around the Great Lakes. As the new fort boss in town, England thinks it can push Native nations around.
13: They don't listen to the Native peoples. They don't trade with them adequately.
14: And that angers Indigenous leaders. An Odawa chief named Pontiac forms a multinational Indigenous military alliance to push back.
0: But could you just tell me a little bit more about who Pontiac is?
13: Pontiac is an Odawa leader, and he's fallen into close affinity with a preacher who's Delaware or Lenape, named Neolan. Neolan is the Delaware prophet. Pontiac is the political leader. And together they start articulating a vision for the future that is transformative. They decide that they no longer want their followers to rely upon the goods of Europeans. And it's a process kind of similar to what the colonists are going through. Because once they start reimagining themselves in these ways, they decide that they're going to drive the English out.
14: Pontiac and his soldiers go around and attack British forts. One of those attacks was particularly brilliant. Some Anishinaabe warriors go to this fort in northern Michigan, as they often did to trade.
0: But while they're there, they pretend to play a game of lacrosse right outside the fort.
13: And one ball makes it over the fence. And so they ask if they could kind of get their ball returned. And so the fort officials are opening the doors to return the ball that's been taken. And a flood of warriors come in and destroy the fort.
0: Pontiac's military alliance attacks forts all over the Great Lakes region. Remember, England took over about 13 forts, while Pontiac and his alliance destroy 8.
13: They signal to the English that peace is going to be more costly than war has been for you.
0: And another costly war for the crown is a big problem. England is broke. Like, broke, broke. That global war England spent almost a decade fighting, it was expensive. The crown doesn't want to pay for another one.
13: And they decide, okay, we'll make peace with Pontiac.
1: And why would the king do that? Because, like, England is a global empire, so why wouldn't the king of England want more land in North America?
13: Okay. Have you ever been to India?
1: No.
13: Have you heard of the Caribbean?
1: Yes.
13: Okay, the English crown governs millions of people around the world. The British colonists in North America are a small percentage of that. The overwhelming economic priorities that the British Empire has in the Western Hemisphere revolve around places like Jamaica and Barbados, not Virginia or Massachusetts.
1: Is that because Barbados makes the crown more money?
13: Correct. Because Barbados produces large quantities of slave-produced alcohol and sugar that can be consumed across the British Empire.
0: So in the interests of Britain, this global empire, peace with indigenous nations makes the most sense. It saves the crown money, it serves the crown's interests. To preserve peace, the King of England gives Pontiac and his Confederacy what they want.
13: The proclamation line of October 1763 draws this perimeter along the crests of the Appalachian Mountains.
0: The crown promises to keep settlers off their land.
13: So everything east is British North America. Everything to the west is to be reserved for the Indians.
0: While peace with indigenous nations serves the crown's global interests, it angers the colonists because it takes from them what they want most, more land.
13: Land mania, we might say, overwhelms the colonial system. Gentry leaders, people like George Washington, understood that their lands were becoming increasingly less valuable. People like Washington commanding their enslaved populations to help bring nutrient-rich soils from the bottom of riverbeds.
1: Because the fields are so depleted.
13: Because the fields have become so depleted.
0: People like George Washington made money from this thing called land speculation. They'd buy up land that still belonged to indigenous nations to sell for profit once indigenous people were pushed out. The king's new boundary, it messed up their whole scheme. The boundary line angered regular and poor people, too. People who couldn't afford to buy private property often squatted on indigenous land. Pioneers, frontiersmen, settlers, whatever you want to call them, were already living west of the king's line.
13: And there are numbers of settlers who are forced back east, and they don't like it.
0: And there's this other thing about the king's concession to Pontiac the colonists don't like. Peace. You have to understand that the colonists have been at war with indigenous nations for most of their lives. And now the king wants to make peace with their enemies.
13: And in fact, the British are going to give them ammunition. They're going to trade with them. They're going to recognize them. Hey, wait a minute. Didn't we just fight with you to control this world?
0: To help cement peace with Pontiac, England arranges to bring gifts and supplies. This was how diplomacy between indigenous nations and European powers worked back then.
13: 80 supply mule trains are coming. Massive, actually, logistical undertaking, if you think about it. At Pittsburgh awaits these traders who are going to take these goods to Pontiac's Confederate.
0: The colonists organize a militia, basically a band of angry white men with guns, and attack the convoy.
13: The first shots of the American Revolution are fired in March of 1765. When one of these backcountry militia groups known as the Black Boys attacks a British force escorting trade goods to Pontiac.
0: They're not attacking indigenous people. The Black Boys are attacking British troops.
13: They say things like, "We are willing to die to disrupt and destroy these relationships.
0: So before the colonists are willing to die for lofty ideals like freedom and liberty and independence, they are willing to die to stop the crown from making peace with indigenous nations. And we know why they are willing to die for this cause, because they wrote a song about it.
13: The Black Boys create an anthem, and that anthem calls Native peoples the enemies of mankind.
0: I asked Ned to read part of it for me.
13: On March the 5th in 65, their Indian presence did arrive. But when this property is designed to serve the enemy of mankind, it's high treason in the amount.
2: What does that line mean?
13: It means that the British trading policies of supplying Native peoples are supporting the enemies of not just settler society, but mankind more broadly. The Britain is committing treason, not to the crown, but to humanity as a whole. And so this vision of life, liberty, and the pursuit of happiness for mankind, the first time mankind is being articulated that I'm aware of, is in deeply anti-Indigenous settings.
0: Hating Indigenous people, seeing us as less than human, helps the colonists come together and form a unified identity. It helped them come together to fight for independence.
13: I do believe the start of the fall of the British Empire in North America began on the Pennsylvania frontier. The sense of lawlessness, or essentially fashioning one's own self-governing principles and practices, this is happening before in Pennsylvania, before it's happening in Massachusetts.
0: We teach the origins of the American Revolution as this drumbeat of violence and protest happening in Boston over taxes. But years before any of that, colonists are firing guns at British troops over Native land.
13: And to my knowledge, that Black Boys history that we've been discussing has yet to appear in any U.S. history textbook. Why we can't tell that story is a mystery to me.
0: Before I left Yale, I gave Ned a present.
13: You want me to open this?
0: No, yeah. Okay. You may or may not want it.
13: Declaration of Independence shot glass. Thank you so much.
0: What does it say?
13: We the people.
0: What to you does that shot glass represent if we think about how Americans think about their history?
13: I wanted to say something that is easily digestible.
0: Goes down smooth.
13: I think we as a country are losing a real sense of understanding about our nation's past. The Declaration, which is full of these beautifully rendered, you know, sentences and paragraphs about Enlightenment ideals, does also have this darker history to it.
0: Why is it important for the darker part of the Declaration of Independence and the American Revolution? Why is it important that Americans know about it?
13: Well, if we don't understand the full context in which our nation was founded, we won't understand the full context in which our nation now finds itself.
0: I'm mad that Native people have been written out of the story of the revolution, but I'm also baffled by it. I mean, it's kind of wild, right? It's not like you have to dig through the archives to find out that hunger for Indigenous land drove the revolution. It's right there in the Declaration of Independence, in one of our country's most famous documents, in one of the most famous documents in all of human history. But somehow no one knows about it. It feels like a magic trick, like making a rabbit disappear into a hat. And when I started this project, that's what I thought I was up against: the pervasive and systemic erasure of Native people from U.S. history. I thought the thing people couldn't see was me, my community. And then I started to realize what's missing from the story of America. It's bigger than that. After I left Minneapolis, I kept hearing politicians say the same thing.
15: What is happening right now in America is fundamentally un-American.
16: This is just so un-American.
0: I understand where this comes from. It comes from the part of the Declaration of Independence we were taught. The all men are created equal, life, liberty, and happiness part. But when we tell the whole story, the truth of how and why our country was founded, the present moment doesn't feel like a contradiction. Violently rounding people up, putting people in detention, even shooting anyone who gets in the way, our government has done this before. Not once, not twice, many times. We just don't talk about that history because it happened to Indigenous people. I keep hearing people go to Nazi Germany or Putin's Russia to try and understand the rise of fascism. We don't need to leave the United States to understand the horrors of authoritarianism. It's right here in our own history. And if we want to root that authoritarianism out, we have to know where and how it started. If we think we can win by defeating one leader, it will be like pruning a weed. It will only come back stronger. I thought what was missing from the story of America was Native people. But then I realized without us, that story is wrong. What's missing from the story of America is the truth. I want us to know how we got here. Because without that, we will never find our way out.
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23: The first thing we're going to do is just get your levels.
24: Could you just tell me what you had for breakfast?
25: The awkward thing is I haven't yet had breakfast. I had coffee.
26: It's been that kind of a day.
0: To finish connecting the dots between today's headlines and America's hidden history, I went to see a constitutional law professor, someone I figured understood this thing called American democracy better than I do.
25: I am Maggie Blackhawk. I teach law at NYU Law School, and I'm Fond du Lac Band Ojibwe.
0: I've known Maggie for years. She's really helped shape how I think about these issues. And so I wanted to get her take on this big question I've been asking. Where do we fit in? How do Native people fit into U.S. democracy? I'm a citizen of the United States, but I'm also a citizen of Cherokee Nation, and my tribe has a nation-to-nation relationship with the federal government that's based on the treaties we signed.
23: I feel like I've had, as like a Native person, I have a different perspective because when I think about my relationship to the government, like I have that relationship as an individual, but then I also have a relationship through my tribal nation.
26: But what relationship is that?
23: Like between Cherokee Nation
26: and you and your tribal nation and the United States. What is that relationship?
23: I mean, on a practical level, it's like where I get my teeth cleaned and where I get my health care.
26: But if you had to put a word on it.
23: Oh, God. I mean, old.
26: What about now?
23: Nation to nation. I mean, it's...
26: Like France to the United States.
23: But we're subordinated.
26: Like you yeah. are, and it's a big word, subordinated. You're unequal. But yeah. what would you call it? I know you want to call it government to government. And, you know, but when I press on that, it doesn't quite fit.
23: I mean, it's, you know, it's a relationship of like the people who've been colonized, the people who colonized
26: There
23: us.
26: You go. We got a word. But it took a long time. And if you actually ask most Native people, okay, what's the relationship? They will stumble over it. Like,
23: but I think it's just because it's so hard to say that. Like, because I think we want to assert the sovereignty that we still have.
14: What Maggie got me to say is this. My relationship to the federal government is that it colonized me and my tribe. It's hard to admit, but that's how I fit into U.S. democracy. That despite all the things that Indigenous people have done to assert our sovereignty, our self-determination, we are still stuck under the foot of this government that has done so much harm. It's hard to reconcile that with the story of America I was taught in school.
0: I think when we think about the founding of the United States, it feels like the myth is this idea that our founding fathers created this great democracy that rejected the tyranny of the King of England and rejected these ideas of autocracy. Is that the full story of our government?
26: No. The story we tell ourselves about the United States origins as throwing off a king, throwing off monarchy and establishing democracy, leaves out empire.
14: Maggie says that story of our founders building a democracy, it's only half true because they also wanted an empire.
26: They wanted to be a, quote, empire for liberty from the beginning. So the break with Britain was less about throwing the colonialism behind and more about throwing the king behind.
23: So it's kind of like democracy for us, colonialism for them.
26: Yeah, no, exactly right.
0: In terms of sort of the fight in the U.S. over sort of, are we a democracy? Are we sort of not living up to those ideals?
26: It's even a harder question, I think.
0: Do you, yeah.
26: Do I have a position on it? I think when you bring in the story of expansion and colonialism, it just explodes the conversation because it's not even about building a government that just doesn't give everyone the same kind of political power. It really is that the U.S. is building governments that are not representative.
14: When the U.S. expanded into Native territories and later into places like Guam and Puerto Rico, those places didn't get democracy.
26: So you wouldn't have elections, you wouldn't have accountability. This was not the American dream that the Constitution at least promised for those who were within the polity and within the several states.
14: In the early years of our country, unelected leaders governed 2/3 of all.

0: representative government within the U.S.
1: When did we stop governing territories that way?
0: We haven't.
1: Here's how I understand what Maggie is saying. Imagine a circle. What's inside that circle is the United States government, you know. It's got things like courts, elections, constitutional rights, local, state, and federal government. But the U.S. also governs people and places outside that circle. And outside the circle, the U.S. gave itself a different set of rules. And those rules were first created to colonize indigenous people. The U.S. government controlled where we could live, what religion we could practice, what languages we could speak, what food we ate, how we raised our children, if we could even keep or have children, all against our will. So while our founders did build a democracy, they also built something else. You can call it empire. You can call it colonization. I call it authoritarianism. Top-down government that controlled the lands and lives of indigenous people.
2: Do you think that most Americans think that what our government did to Native Americans affects them?
3: No.
2: Should they?
3: Yes.
2: Why?
3: Well, because we had to build a government to do that. We had to build a government to dispossess. We had to build a government to expand. We had to build a government that colonized. And that government is still our government.
1: I feel like as a Native person, our history is often treated as niche, as this tragic, distant thing that happened in the past. And the assumption is that it's not relevant to the American present. And I think a lot of Americans don't think that what their government did to Native people affects them. And I was wondering if you encounter that assumption in your work and how you respond to it.
0: I encounter the assumption that Native history, that Indian law, Native issues are niche essentially all the time. And it's one of the most difficult presumptions I have to get past. And it's been my project for the last so many years to try to unpack the ways that Native history, Indian law, the relationship between the U.S. and Native nations and Native peoples has shaped not only the lives and experiences and governments of Native peoples, but has shaped fundamentally the lives, experience, and governments of everyone else in North America as well.
1: And did the body of law that the United States created to take Native land, did it end up only affecting Native people?
0: No. I mean, the constitutional visions and orders that the U.S. created to dispossess Native people were also created to dispossess non-Native people. I think that was sort of a revelation for me, because I, too, had been really thinking oftentimes narrowly about the experience of government that Native people have been subjected to.
1: A lot of what our government can and cannot do is based on precedent, which is a legal way of saying if our country did something before, it can do it again.
4: Especially if we've done it before a lot and you let us do it. There's no actual rule in how long we have to do it or how many times we have to do it. We don't actually think through, was this a good idea when we did this quite a few times? The one area of exception is around the era of human enslavement and Jim Crow segregation. And those are areas where we have explicit constitutional amendments, as well as decisions that have later repudiated things.
1: The legacies of slavery and segregation are still with us. Just look at voter ID laws. But the policy of enslaving people is no longer legal.
4: But think in the area of Indian law, you don't get big amendments and you also don't get big areas of repudiation.
5: I mean, it's almost kind of scary. Like when you think about everything that our government did to Native Americans, that we've never gone back and edited our government and said, oh, actually, like we really shouldn't commit genocide again. That was bad. Like we shouldn't put people in concentration camps again. What you're saying is like we've never had that edit.
4: So I dug really deeply into this.

0: the question of Japanese American incarceration and Indian law, and come to find out that the first detention camps under the War Relocation Authority were built on Indian reservations.
1: The Bureau of Indian Affairs actually ran and established the first camp
0: because they knew how to detain people and govern them. The local laws of the reservation were actually applied to the concentration camps, the tuberculosis hospitals, because again, you detain people, they all get sick in the same way. So those doctors that had been for reservations running tuberculosis hospitals started to be used for Japanese American incarcerees. You know, the science of governing other people through force is sadly something that takes forms of expertise. And the U.S. developed that, and then they applied it to different and new people.
2: Do you think if people want to stop or prevent the rise of totalitarianism in the United States, they need to understand that what's happening in our politics is coming from within and from our own history?
1: Yes. These are areas of the U.S., practices of the U.S. government, where it has long governed other people without thinking about the Constitution, without thinking about the rights of the people that they were governing. And this is a practice that has built up over time, in particular around presidential power. We haven't learned from it for better or for worse. We just don't think about it and don't talk about it, but it's part of who we are. It's always been part of who we are. And that's not a condemnatory statement. It really is a scholar's plea of, if you want to understand the truth of what America is and the best way to solve the problems that America faces, you have to look at truly what the government has done.
2: I'm going to name things that are part of our current politics, and I want you to tell me yes or no if they tie back to federal Indian law. Guantanamo Bay.
1: Yes.
2: Bombing boats in the Caribbean Sea.
1: Yes.
2: The challenge to birthright citizenship.
1: Yes.
2: Separating migrant families at the border.
1: Yes.
2: Detaining migrants in detention camps.
1: Yes.
2: Threatening to annex Greenland, Panama, Gaza, and Canada.
1: I mean, yes, we governed Panama until the 1990s. Like, it's not a new thing. This is what we've done. We're good at this.
2: Deploying the National Guard in U.S. cities.
1: And the military, yeah. Yes.
2: Something I've been wondering about is, like, where does that understanding get us? How does it help us?
1: So the initial reaction is always defeat. Everything that I have been writing for the last few years has been too pessimistic to stomach. So the inevitable question I get asked is, well, how do we even uphold a constitution that was capable of this? No one wants to, especially when the house is on fire, to take the house apart and build it back together again. Because you're afraid if you take it apart, it's never going to come back together again. And I think that's the deep irony of growing up in America as a Native person. You have more belief in America than Americans do, because you've known that's flawed all along, and you've still fought for it and still wanted to be part of it.
2: I think something that I'm grappling with, I feel like we're left out of the, like, America rah-rah version of the history, but I feel like we're also left out of the, like, the founding fathers were flawed. They made, you know, like, women weren't, you know, like, all these people weren't included. I feel like we're left out of that version too.
1: Yes. Well, it's because if you bring in Native people and American colonialism into the constitutional and national story that we hold, it pulls a thread that unravels the entire myth at once. There's just something that's keeping us from seeing our own past and our own present. And it is devolving quickly. And one would think in the face of that devolution, there would be realization. That's what happens. When I'm about to step off of a cliff, you notice more the cliff. You notice the wind. You notice the sound. Everything gets more acute. And it feels like rather than getting more acute, it's getting more confused. It's getting more entrenched into those simple stories, into the simple myths, into that this has never happened here. You have to face the problem and confront it to be able to solve it and to see it not as a failing that we have to walk away from, but a failing that we have to repair, that we have to understand in great depth.
2: Right now, in the face of authoritarianism, it's tempting to want to go back to a time before authoritarianism took hold in the United States. What I've learned is that time doesn't exist. Empire and authoritarianism have always been part of our government. What we can do is go back to the time when American authoritarianism was first planted to understand how it took root. That way, we can rip it out. We hope you enjoyed the show. First America is also a podcast. Look for it wherever you listen to podcasts. First America was born out of a collaboration between me, Rebecca Nagel, and Indigenous scholars Maggie Blackhawk, Fond du Lac Ojibwe, Ned Blackhawk, Western Shoshone, Phil Deloria, Dakota Descent, and Nick Estes, citizen of the Lower Brule Sioux Tribe. I also reported, wrote, hosted, and executive produced it. The show is produced by Amy Westervelt, Brendan Baker, Audrey Quinn, Jules Bradley, Kim Neverdeep-Petersaw, at Critical Frequency, and distributed by Pushkin Industries. Our editorial consultant is Connie Walker, citizen of the Okanis First Nation. 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Music by Raven Chacon, who is Dene, and Laura Ortman, citizen of the White Mountain Apache Tribe. 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
8: From the KPBS Traffic Center, we're taking a look at a new crash northbound 805. It's on the connector to westbound 54, so do be careful as you go by there. Coming into San Diego, looking pretty good. South 5 has some off and on slowing. Harbor Drive to 78, then about a 36-minute ride as you make your way to downtown San Diego. Crash starting to clear South 15, approaching Clinton Keith. 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
9: You can have your cake and eat it too, especially if you know how they turn a phrase of folk wisdom in Italian, French, or Spanish. 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
13: Live from NPR News in Washington, I'm Dan Ronan. Among the world leaders congratulating President Trump on the 250th birthday of the United States, Russian President Vladimir Putin. NPR's Charles Maines reports from Moscow.
4: Putin and Trump talked for some 90 minutes in an exchange Kremlin aide Yuri Ushakov says was focused heavily on the war in Ukraine. Ushakov said Trump reaffirmed his readiness to work towards a rapid end to the fighting, while Putin expressed support for a diplomatic resolution if it took into account Russia's fundamental demands. Putin accused Kyiv and its European allies of seeking to prolong the conflict through attacks on Russia's interior. He also informed Trump about the, quote, real situation on the battlefield, one in which Putin says Russian forces are advancing rapidly. Only that claim runs counter to independent analysts who say the Kremlin's forces are making incremental gains and with heavy losses. Trump also spent the holiday weekend talking to Ukrainian President Volodymyr Zelensky. Charles Maines, NPR News, Moscow.
13: The preliminary hearing begins Monday for the man accused of fatally shooting conservative activist Charlie Kirk. The five-day proceeding in Utah is expected to provide the first detailed look at the case against the suspect. NPR's Windsor Johnston reports.
6: Prosecutors are expected to present their case as they seek to have 23-year-old Tyler Robinson stand trial on aggravated murder charges. Kirk's widow and parents are expected to attend the proceedings, which will be live-streamed from the courtroom. Investigators say Robinson turned himself in after the shooting. Court documents say he sent a text message confessing and left a note saying he had an opportunity to kill one of the nation's leading conservative voices. Robinson has not entered a plea. Before his death, Kirk and the organization he co-founded, Turning Point USA, helped mobilize young conservative voters as President Trump won a second term in office. Windsor Johnston, NPR News.
13: Firefighting continued through the weekend in Colorado as areas that are impacted by the wildfires. The Aspen Acres fire has burned tens of thousands of acres and has been spreading in several directions. Colorado Public Radio's Kevin Beatty has more.
14: Officials have so far stopped the Aspen Acres fire in southern Colorado from reaching Colorado City. It's been under mandatory evacuation orders since early Friday morning. The sky here is full of smoke and it's windy, which has some on edge. Still, residents have also felt some relief that the city has made it this long. Eric Clark brought his dog, Jack, to this lookout spot to see if his house was still standing.
15: I'm safe. Jack is safe. Pray for the firefighters. And I'm joyful at what I'm looking at right now.
14: Evacuation orders are still in place for at least two other fires. For NPR News, I'm Kevin Beatty in Colorado City.
13: And from Washington, you're listening to NPR News. Museum curators and scientists routinely need to have animal skeletons cleaning to have their flesh cleaned. This for the Natural History Exhibition and Study. Researchers have discovered a new way of doing just that, employing some small special larvae called superworms. NPR's Ari Daniel reports.
16: Existing techniques to strip the flesh off a dead animal have their drawbacks, potentially degrading the skeleton or harming the environment. Then, several years back, a team of researchers in Iran considered the superworm, a hefty, nearly finger-sized beetle larva with large chewing mandibles available at many pet stores as feed. When the superworms were offered dead animals ranging from fish to wolves, they cleaned the skeletons masterfully.
17: It's so surprising that how superworm can work so fast and at the same time super gentle.
16: Niloufar Alai Kahki is a bioinformatician now at the State Museum of Natural History in Stuttgart, Germany. She hopes the superworm's success could be good news for institutions with fewer resources. Ari Daniel, NPR News.
13: Michigan State Senator Mallory McMurrow is ending her race to be elected to the Democratic nominee in the upcoming U.S. Senate race. Her decision creates a two-person race between progressive Abdul Al-Sayed and moderate Congresswoman Haley Stevens. The winner is expected to face Republican Mike Rogers in November. The Senate seat is being vacated by retiring Democratic Senator Gary Peters. It is one that Democrats must hold if they are to reclaim a majority in the upcoming midterms. This is NPR.
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9: The origins of rock and roll music are usually traced to the early blues of the American South. Over the years, popular music branched out in new directions, and by the 1950s, the songs you heard on the radio were energized by teenage rebellion and a spirit of freedom. The stories behind the music are featured at the Rock and Roll Hall of Fame and Museum in Cleveland. Their CEO, Greg Harris, joins us on today's Travel with Rick Steves to tell us what they're up to lately as one of Ohio's hottest visitor attractions. Coming up, we'll also revisit our conversation with the late historian David McCullough, back when his book about the Wright brothers had just been published. McCullough dedicated his life to helping us better understand the people and events that changed the nation. His work on the Wright brothers reminds us of what's genuinely great about America. Let's start the hour looking at some of the curious expressions we might use in our everyday speech, especially when you compare them with the words people live by in other cultures. Have you ever wondered why shouldn't you look a gift horse in the mouth? And not to split hairs, but is that the same horse you shouldn't put before the cart? Though, if you're in Spain, you might be told to avoid building a house with the roof first, especially if it's raining frogs and snakes. Well, it's all Greek to me, unless, of course, you speak Greek, in which case it might strike you as Chinese. Idioms are everywhere, and they exist across all languages and all cultures. Michaela Tartaglia has been collecting expressions in four languages and noting the similarities and differences between them. She's compiled her 25 favorites in her book called An Apple a Day, 25 Surprising Universal Idioms and Their Origins. She's here today to take us on a cross-cultural language journey. Michaela, thanks for being here.
10: Thank you, Rick, for having me today.
9: Now, tell us about yourself, first of all, because you're a chef. You've written a book about pasta, so you're a foodie, but you also have a book about idioms. What came first for you, your love of food or your love of language?
10: That's a tricky question. I would say both of them. Food, you know, when you're an Italian born and raised, it goes by default, your love for food. I could not be otherwise. So that's easy.
9: So you grew up in Turin in the north of Italy, and you spent summers with your grandparents outside of Napoli, Naples. Tell me how that contributed to your fascination with language and idioms.
10: Language and idioms always been and a very important part of my life. But academically, I went to Liceo Classico, which is in a high school where you study ancient languages. So Latin and ancient Greek. It's your major, let's say that way.
9: So in Italy, when you go to school, you can choose what sort of specialty?
10: Yes, you do. So it's very completely different system.
9: So as a child, you knew you wanted to do not mathematics or chemistry, but language.
10: Yes, that language is Latin and ancient Greek.
9: So the book is 25 Surprisingly Universal Idioms. What is an idiom?
10: Idioms are way of saying expressions that we use on a daily basis in all the languages across the world. You just open this saying, I don't understand Greek. That's what you guys say in English?
9: Yeah.
10: In Italian, we say, io non parlo l'arabo. I don't speak Arabic.
9: So, really? Oh, so we say it's all Greek to me. If I'm confused, it's all Greek to me.
10: And we say Arabic.
9: There you go.
10: So everything is so relative. We think in a very similar way, but we express our concept with different forms.
9: Well, yeah, obviously a Greek person would have the same opportunity to say I'm confused, but they wouldn't say it's all Greek to me because that'd be the opposite.
10: Of course, yeah. So it's a very fun way to see how idioms really can represent a lot about our culture and the way we picture, envisioning pretty much the same concept.
9: You know, I like that just about Italy because Italy is, I mean, I think it's one of my very favorite places. And a big part of that is the way of communicating. Everything is issimo.
10: Yes.
9: Do you say that? Issimo?
10: Always. But also, you know, Italians, they're well known to exaggerate. As an Italian, I should warn everybody that whatever Italians say on issimo, you should take it a good 25-30% down. Because we love to exaggerate.
9: So you grew up in Italy. And what is a favorite expression that you enjoyed when you were growing up that you have not heard in the United States, and you wish in the United States we had a fun way to say that?
10: The one that in Italian we say, non puoi avere la botte piena e la moglie ubriaca. You cannot have the wife drunk and the barrel full at the same time.
9: So wait a minute. So you can't have a drunk wife and a full barrel of wine at the same time.
10: Yeah, because that's not possible.
9: That's very Italian. You see, that's an insight into the Italian culture because it's vino in veritas or whatever. You
10: exactly.
9: Know? Yeah.
10: You know, expressions and idioms really represents the culture you're coming from. So Italian culture is really based on food. Obviously, wine is a part of the culture. In fact, many factories in Italy that they provide like a voucher for lunches, the glass of wine is included in the meal.
9: In the worker's lunch?
10: Yes. Yeah. Even if you work with machinery, one glass.
9: I learned why.
10: It's part of food. It's part of complementary part with your meal.
9: No. What they told me in the Cinque Terre was if you drink water, the fish will swim in your stomach.
10: Exactly,
9: you have to have wine. Michela Tartaglia has a passion for linguistics and linguini. She explores the backstories behind 25 universal idioms in her book, An Apple a Day. Michela also runs the Pasta Casa Linga lunch counter at Seattle's Pike Place Market and shares recipes in her cookbook, Pasta for All Seasons. Her website is michelatartaglia.com. Michela, I love the way different languages accommodate different passions from one culture to another. And of course, in Italy, it's living well. It's la dolce vita, right? When I cross the border into Italy, people say, il dolce far niente, the sweetness of doing nothing. Nobody crosses the border into the United States and say, the sweetness of doing nothing. We say work hard, you know. Tell me some of the examples that you can think of where an idiom will give an insight into the culture.
10: Well, there are many, obviously. You know, this is a collection of 25 in the book, but I collected hundreds of them.
9: Yeah.
10: And then I had to come to the most representative, also in the way they could be, you know, illustrated, because the book is illustrated by Daniele Simonelli, who did a lovely job.
9: And it's just a delight to page through, yeah.
10: In the illustrations. I think the one that is very representative in Italian, parli del diavolo e spuntano le corna, e speak of the devil and the horns appear.
9: Speak of the devil and
10: the horns appear. In English you say, talk of an angel and you will hear the fluttering of its wings.
9: Okay.
10: You know, so we have the English UK. So the English UK has the angel and Italian has the devil.
9: Oh.
10: And I love the Spanish version of it. That is, hablando del rey de Roma, por la puerta asoma. Speak of the Roman king and he appears at the door. So the insight about all these idioms, anytime we try to explain them, I mean, they make sense if you put a little bit of thoughts into that. But they don't at the very beginning.
9: Right. But people learn what it means and it becomes part of the basic communication.
10: They do. But also, you know, language, Rick, changes through times. I grew up with grandmothers who spoke through idioms constantly. You know, maybe in one sentence there were two of those.
9: Yeah.
10: And anytime as a child I dare to ask them the meaning, they were like, no, we are not going to explain this to you.
9: You should know this.
10: You should know this, or you will find out. So the beauty of this is really the insight of all these idioms that bring up, you know, our culture. It can be religious, can be the farming background, and so on. You know, language is changing also in our culture.
9: And it does give you a peek at the deeper culture, the more the history of a country. In your book, you talk about
0: long religious histories can have an impact on the idioms. We have a famous idiom, you don't judge a book by its cover. And then in all three other languages, Italian, Spanish, and French, it's something about the habit doesn't make the monk. In other words, the way they dress doesn't make a person holy, right?
10: Exactly. So that's incredibly fascinating one, because English, which Anglo-Saxon root, has one version, don't judge a book by its cover. But Italian, French, and Spanish come straight from our
0: Catholic heritage.
10: So
0: there you get an insight into the culture. And a lot of times they are the same, but they would be a little bit different. I like the one about don't poke a bear. In the other countries, it's different. You still don't poke something, but what would they be?
10: Yeah, so this is a great example. Like four different languages, they express the same concept with four different animals.
0: Yeah.
10: In Italian is non... disturbare il can che dorme, so don't wake up the sleeping dog.
0: Don't wake up a sleeping dog.
10: And we use this all the time. When you want to make a change of some plans, non svegliar can che dorme. And then in Spanish, no remuevas el avispero, don't stir up the wasp nest.
0: Don't stir up a wasp's nest. Yeah, well, that's even more important than don't wake up a dog. I don't want to stir up a wasp.
10: But the dog can bite you.
0: He can bite you.
10: And, you know.
0: Here's another one that I like in your book. We like to say you can't have your cake and eat it too. But the French, they love their butter.
10: Always. I mean, this is...
0: So the French have, instead of eating cake, and they have, what, do you have the one for the French there?
10: Yes. You cannot have the butter and the money for selling the butter. And this is so quintessential of the French culture, and it's...
0: My
10: French friends use it all the time. It's perfect for
0: Michaela,
10: them.
0: Michaela, one word I know in Italy is buon lavoro. I just think this is beautiful work that you've done. Thank you for writing An Apple a Day. And that'll give us a little more fun and a little more insight when we are enjoying our next trip over to Italy, France, Spain, or Britain.
10: Enjoy, and thank you so much for having me. And please keep using this expression, or you will impress all your friends and new acquaintances in Italy and all this country.
0: Mille grazie.
10: Grazie a te. Ciao.
0: You can find web links to our guests in the notes we post with each week's show at ricksteves.com/radio. In 1951, this jockey Alan Freed, the king of the Moondoggers, started to include the kind of records on his hip late-night radio show that caught listeners' attention in Northeast Ohio. He called it rock and roll. Today, Cleveland is credited as an early pop culture trendsetter. It's also home to the Rock and Roll Hall of Fame and Museum. Their CEO, Greg Harris, has tips for exploring what they have to offer next on Travel with Rick Steves.
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0: In 1983, Huey Lewis told us that the heart of rock and roll is in Cleveland. That was after playing a gig there that must have really left an impression on him. Well, later that year, the Rock and Roll Hall of Fame was born, launching a search for a permanent home that would ultimately prove Huey's lyrics to be correct. Cleveland, Ohio, wow, the heart of perhaps America's most popular and enduring art form, as it became the location of the Rock and Roll Hall of Fame and Museum. Well, today, against the backdrop of Lake Erie, the Rock Hall stands as one of America's most visited music landmarks and a place that celebrates rock and roll as an art form and as a cultural force. Joining us for a look at its influence is Greg Harris, He's the museum's president and CEO, and since 2013, Greg has helped to transform the museum into an impressive, can't-miss stop for travelers and for music lovers alike. Greg, welcome to the show.
1: Rick, it's a pleasure to be on, and I love the chance to talk about our incredible Rock and Roll Hall of Fame with your listeners, people that love to travel, that love culture, and I'm guessing there's a lot of music lovers in the fold, too.
0: You know, in my work, I get to meet a lot of people who find their niche, and it occurs to me not everybody gets to find their niche. I'm really thankful that I have. And talk about a man who knows how to find his niche. First of all, you work at the Baseball Museum in Cooperstown, right? And now you're running the Rock and Roll Museum. Two great gigs.
1: You know, I would say we're both incredibly fortunate, and it's trite to say you follow your passion, but things find you. And I was really, my whole journey started by dropping out of college and opening up a used record store a long time ago. And that led me to museums, which are magical, wonderful places. And ultimately from the National Baseball Hall of Fame in Cooperstown, which visitors should go to the Rock and Roll Hall of Fame here in Cleveland. It's been an incredible run, an incredible ride. And I'm thrilled.
0: You've been around a few decades, and you're running a museum that is talking about history, lots of decades. What's your decade for rock and roll?
1: Oh, boy. My decade for rock and roll, it's a couple, to be frank. It's hard to answer. It's sort of like saying, what's that favorite record? As a teenager, I really got into 50s rockabilly. My first car was a 57 Chevy. I was very much into that, found my way to blues and things like that. And then punk rock spoke to my soul. So,
0: you jumped from the Everly Brothers to punk rock.
1: Yeah, and you could say from the Bobby Fuller doing I Fought the Law to the Clash doing I Fought the Law, and even Buddy Holly's version way back there. But it's all connected, and so that really spoke to me. And those eras stay with you. We do tend to go back to the stuff that spoke to us, and that continuum keeps moving. And everybody has a different era. That's their era. It's great.
0: I want to just get one thing straight here because it's actually confusing to me. You run the Rock and Roll Museum and the Rock and Roll Hall of Fame. What's the difference?
1: It's one in the same place. So the Rock and Roll Hall of Fame and Museum is this incredible entity on the shores of Lake Erie. It's that pyramid that people have seen, the incredible I.M. Pei as the architect. And here we have the whole history of rock and roll and the Hall of Fame all together.
0: Okay. And the Hall of Fame is... you know, we hear it in the news, and where is it this year? It's in Nashville or something like that?
1: No, the Hall of Fame induction will be in Los Angeles, and there is another entity called the Rock and Roll Hall of Fame Foundation. They handle the election process, and they run the induction. They're our partner, and they license the name to Cleveland that operate and own this museum.
0: Okay. Now, everybody has to get money together to do a great museum and so on, and a long time ago, people talked Cleveland into investing a pile of money in the 1990s, $65 million to do the museum. You got I.M. Pei to be the architect and so on. And it has been quite a good investment over time, hasn't it?
1: Oh, it's been massive. And, you know, our origin, we opened our doors 31 years ago. The cost to build the original building went from your quote of 65, actually cost about 95 to build it.
0: Uh-huh.
1: Every year we've been open, we've returned more than $95 million to the regional economy, including today, $242 million each year to our regional economy.
0: Okay, so I would like just for everybody to think about that. Cleveland, formerly known as the Mistake by the Lake, now is the place where you go, oh, Cleveland rocks. Every time I'm going to Cleveland, people say, you got to go to the Rock and Roll Hall of Fame. That was a big investment. It was probably a little controversial in its day. And every year, in 1 year alone, it returns on that investment. Because today, all across our country, there are cultural opportunities that need to be funded. And it can be seen, I think, as a good, good investment. Now, why Cleveland? Why was Cleveland chosen for the center of this? Because it could have been anywhere.
1: You're right. You know, rock and roll was in a lot of places, but Cleveland, so Philly had Philly Soul, Bandstand, Chicago Blues had Chicago, New Orleans had great music, arguably the home of rock and roll, Memphis. Cleveland had the heart of rock and roll through a radio DJ named Alan Freed in the early 50s, who was playing rhythm and blues music on radio for audiences and calling it rock and roll. He was popularizing the term. He was a huge phenomenon. He had movies where he was the star with artists in the movies. So they had that origin story. We had a great radio network here in the 60s, 70s, and 80s. So there's lots of listeners. The concert business really was strong in Cleveland. So we had that piece, but really what carried the day, Rick, and this is the lesson. We had the heart when we made our pitch to this New York Foundation to build a museum in Cleveland. We showed up with a business plan. They showed how they were going to fund it, what the impact would be. The mayor was behind it, who became the governor, George Voinovich, who became a senator. He supported it. The corporations in Northeast Ohio supported it. The individuals supported it. And collectively, it was such a strong case that they could pull it off that no other city was really viable once they made their presentation.
0: What is the mission of the museum?
1: The mission of the museum is really born from the collision of rhythm and blues, country and gospel. Rock and roll is a spirit that is inclusive and ever-changing. The Rock and Roll Hall of Fame celebrates the sound of youth culture and honors the artist whose music connects us all.
0: God, that is beautiful. That is beautiful.
1: And really the important pieces in there, you know, this is the artist whose music connects us all. Globally, we're connected through rock and roll. It's a sound that's inclusive and ever-changing. And in many ways, it's more of a spirit and an attitude than a specific sound.
0: Greg Harris is our guide to Cleveland's Rock and Roll Hall of Fame and Museum right now on Travel with Rick Steves. Greg's been with the museum since 2008 and its president and CEO since 2013. He's giving us a VIP look at one of Ohio's top visitor attractions. Their website includes information on the Hall of Fame inductees and a schedule of concerts and events at rockhall.com. So, Greg, when I went, I got special treatment. I was there with the public television and public radio, and we were having a wonderful evening fundraiser. But if somebody just stumbles up to the door and wants to go to the Rock and Roll Museum, what are your practical tips so they get the most out of their visit?
1: So check our calendar in advance. Odds are pretty good we'll have a live band on our plaza if it's the summer season. And so you pick a day when there's a band that you want to see on our summer stage. And then in the museum itself, really, I would say, one, you need to keep moving. There's so much here. We tell the whole history of rock and roll, and you're going to find spaces that speak to you, whether you're a Beatles fan or a Supremes fan or an Elvis fan or a fan of The Cure or U2 or Olivia Rodrigo. We're a wide net. I would also share that if you play an instrument, go on the second floor of the museum. Mm. We have a jam space called the Garage, where visitors jam with each other and others, staff members play with others throughout the day. It's magical.
0: That's where we all ended up when we were there with our evening banquet with public broadcasting. We ended up jamming together in that beautiful room.
1: Yes. And then moving through the building on the third floor, that's our Hall of Fame floor. That's where every single inductee is recognized in our plaque gallery, where we exhibit that year's class that we're honoring. And there's an immersive theater on that floor that has the greatest, it's like the greatest rock concert you ever attended. It's all induction footage, and it's a 12-minute show that will blow your face off. And it was edited by the great Jonathan Demme. It was his final film he made, and it's powerful and emotional, and you need to see it.
0: You know, when I was walking through the museum, and I walk through museums for a living. That's what I do when I'm updating my guidebooks in Europe. And I have this need for real artifacts. I just don't want to be reading a book that's been printed on a wall and standing up and paying for admission to do that. I want to see real historical artifacts. And your museum is just rich in artifacts. I was just so impressed by that. How do you get these artifacts? Talk a little bit about your vault and how you cycle these through and through the public and back into the vault and so
1: on. Well, you know, we are, as a museum, we're rich in original artifacts, and our goal is to have something from every single inductee that's connected to the making of music. So we have lyric sheets, handwritten lyric sheets, the flashpoint of creativity. We have the actual guitar that specific song was recorded on. We have things like clothing, you know, the vest that Grace Slick wore on stage at Woodstock, things like that. And, you know, if people visit this summer, we have the largest exhibit of Paul McCartney materials in the world that's ever existed on our top floor. And the way we receive those materials, we work directly with Sir Paul and with his team. And it comes from his archive to our archive to the general public for the first time ever. That's really amazing.
0: This is Travel with Rick Steves. We're talking with Greg Harris. He's the president and CEO of the Rock and Roll Hall of Fame in Cleveland. He's been enjoying now for 15 years almost, running the show. And, you know, Greg, as the years go by, classic rock and roll gets buried deeper and deeper in music history. Your name is the Rock and Roll Hall of Fame. What's the potential liability of that as classic rock gets deeper? Or have you broadened the definition of rock and roll to be more than what I would think of as rock and roll?
1: We've broadened it greatly. And what some people think of as rock and roll is really classic 70s and 60s rock. But we're broader. We're blues, gospel, country. We're dance music. We're hip hop music. We are heavy metal and industrial music and punk rock. To us, it's all rock and roll because rock and roll is a spirit and an attitude.
0: Okay,
1: it's
0: so whatever is embraced by the next generation, it could just be totally extreme techno with no words at all. And you would embrace it and go rock and roll.
1: Especially if it's the voice of change and yeah. It has attitude and spirit that is inspirational and drives you. Rock and roll has done that for decades and it's going to continue to do that. Far beyond four guys with long hair and guitars. They're part of it, and so is this other styles of music as well.
0: Okay, so you're the CEO, and you probably get everybody wants to meet you when they come to the museum if they're famous rock stars, and they have the occasion to come there. If they're in Cleveland, I'm sure there'll be an excuse to go to the Rock and Roll Hall of Fame. What are your fanboy moments? You've been doing this for 15 years. If you could have four or five people that you've met, and you just said, I want your autograph. Oh, God, I can't believe it. I touched your guitar.
1: Yeah. You know, growing up where I did on the East Coast, Springsteen was a big part of our world. So being able to tour him through the exhibits was really special. Rick, I think here's a connection with you. Paul Simon was through a number of years ago traveling around the country visiting ballparks with his son. And he came in and toured the museum, and we had a featured exhibition of his, and I know that you're a fan. Yeah. That was pretty magical. You know, it's hard in these roles to get super excited because you're part of the team, and you're there to make them feel comfortable and make them really experience your place. So I could probably continue down the list, but it's magical. And these people, I will say, well, we're talking about inductees. Many of them would have been great at anything they pursued because they had a drive and they had a push and they really did it. It's kind of fascinating. And it didn't come by accident. You know, Paul McCartney didn't roll out of bed and start writing songs and John Lennon. They really put in the hours, they put in the time and they honed their craft and became terrific at it.
0: It's so interesting to me because I don't want to be generational centric or what you want to call it that, like ethnocentric, except for what era do you like? But I think of music as troubadours, you know, that have a message to give. And I guess when you do, even if you don't recognize or understand or appreciate music of a particular decade, you got to credit it that it is still doing that troubadour function. I mean, Bruce Springsteen, he's a troubadour. Paul Simon, he's a troubadour. Do you find that music has challenges that sort of are dictated to it by technology and you know, like right now we're having an adjustment of how artists make their money and going, you know, from records to streaming and technology that's just dominating the creativity now. What kind of crisis can music be in as a cultural phenomenon and as a business?
1: You know, it's always changing. Technology is a big part of it today, of course, but there was a time when people thought pressing vinyl records was going to put live music out of business. And they thought that technology would supersede it. So
0: that's great. That's so good because people are all stressed out now about something, but it's no more dramatic and potentially threatening than being able to press music.
1: Yes. And what's different, slightly different today is just in all industries, our pace of change. That rate of change is so rapid that before it would take decades for true change. Now we're having them in shorter cycles. And so that's where the mystery comes in. There's something magical right now about being able to access almost any song you want to hear at the tip of your fingertips. And so young people get exposed to more music. What I think is missing a little bit is that collective listening, that one radio station that would dominate a market, everybody would hear the same stuff. And that's why, you know, festivals are still popular and live shows are major, you know, powerful experiences. And we come together for live, but a lot of listening is solo. And I think that's an interesting dynamic in today's culture.
0: This is Travel with Rick Steves. We've been talking with Greg Harris, and he is the president and CEO of the Rock and Roll Hall and Fame and Museum in Cleveland. You know, Greg, I'm always fascinated by how curators of museums have to, they have endless things to show and only so much space, and they have to be mindful that you don't just want always the greatest hits because you've got a local public that wants to come again and again. So I imagine you factor that into your thinking of what do you want to be have on show, and then you've got exhibits all the time. What are you excited about this summer, for example, for exhibits and how we were talking about artifacts, how that might bring to the fore something that will inspire people?
1: You know, this summer, one of our featured exhibitions is Saturday Night Live, 50 Years of Music. And Saturday Night Live for 50 years brought over 1,000 performers into people's living rooms. And there were these important cultural moments. Within that exhibit, when you walk through, there's things that just take you back to a moment. One of them is Will Ferrell's More Cowbell outfit. Immediately you see that and it just, you light up, right? And then talk about emotion. We also have the photo that Sinead O'Connor pulled out on stage and in defiance ripped up on camera.
0: The photo of the Pope.
1: Yes.
0: Wow. That would take you back if you're that age.
1: And then those are the cultural pieces, as well as instruments and guitars. And, you know, the Blues Brothers outfits take you back to that moment and to that place. Mm-hmm. And it's how, as museums, you tell stories, you connect the cultural context with the artifact themselves, and then we get to connect that cultural context with the music as well.
0: Well, I guess I've never said this on my radio show, but I'll just say, Greg Harris, rock on.
1: Right back at you, sir. I'm happy to say to you, keep on traveling.

0: The Rock and Roll Hall of Fame and Museum includes educational resources online and in person to teach young people about the origins of the music and its influence on our lives and society. It's at edu.rockhall.com. Another of Ohio's top visitor attractions is the National Museum of the U.S. Air Force in Dayton. 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
0: His 55 honorary degrees were just a fraction of the awards David McCullough received in his 89 years, including two Pulitzers and a Presidential Medal of Freedom. McCullough was one of the nation's most celebrated chroniclers of American history. We were honored to have him join us in the Travel with Rick Steves studio a few years ago as he shared his enthusiasm for what he learned about Orville and Wilbur Wright. His biography of the Wright brothers had just been published and was an immediate bestseller. Here's our conversation with David McCullough.
5: Well, I'm delighted to be with you, and I want to congratulate you on your work, which I follow with greatest interest and pleasure.
0: I think we both appreciate public broadcasting.
5: We do, but we also appreciate the importance of travel.
0: Yeah.
5: Of going places where things happened and understanding what happened and why and the people there. And the refreshing, invigorating spirit that it gives one's outlook on life. I try to go everywhere that any event in any of the books that I write took place. And I've stressed that all along, and I've encourage students that if you want to write about something, go to where it happened.
0: You know, I think I can tell from reading your books that you can relate to the place.
5: Absolutely.
0: You're grounded in the spot.
5: The place is very important, particularly the place where people grew up.
0: What happened on December 17, 1903? And why was that important enough for you to write about the men who made that happen?
5: First of all, where it happened was on the Outer Banks of North Carolina, which at that time there was no bridge over there. There were no roads. It was sand dunes and beaches, and a very small population just barely getting by, primarily fishing. And the Wright brothers went there to test their flying ideas because they needed continuous wind, and there was plenty of wind out there. And they loved the idea of a soft landing on sand, not on rock or
0: that would help
5: hard earth. And there were very few people to be curious and asking too many questions and taking up their time. And they'd never been away from home. They'd never seen the ocean. They traveled over 700 miles from Dayton, Ohio, in their bicycle shop. And it was like nothing they'd ever seen or experienced in their lives, and they loved every minute of it, despite the hurricanes and the sieges of mosquitoes and all the other things that went wrong. It was for them, it was the work they loved to do. And their courage and their refusal to give in when they failed and their ingenuity and their attention to detail were all of a sort that we can learn from no matter what we do or no matter what we strive to do.
0: It's amazing. That was, you mentioned in your book that you were 15 years old when Orville died.
5: That's right. I could have known him.
0: You could have known him. And think of what's happened since
5: then. Oh, absolutely.
0: In one lifetime.
5: But that Orville was the one that flew that day, December 17th, very cold day, 20, 25 mile an hour winds. And of course, nobody thought they would succeed. They weren't sure they'd succeed. They'd never What it was
0: they were pioneers.
5: The glider that they had developed and put a motor on it.
0: As a matter of fact, you wrote about that in your book. It almost sounds like a legal responsibility. The first mechanically powered, heavier-than-air machine to achieve controlled, sustained flight with a pilot on board.
5: Right.
0: 120 feet, 12 seconds.
5: That's all it took.
0: Orville.
5: Yep. Yes. However, the brothers are taking turns. It was Orville's turn. And they kept on flying that day. And by the end of the day, or close to the end of the day, Wilbur had flown over 500 feet, or close to half a mile.
0: So they really knew
5: they'd done it.
0: That was the day they broke through. Yeah,
5: oh, yes. It's one of the most important days in all of history. It changed history.
0: Do you think they knew that that first 120 feet in 12 seconds was the most difficult, and after that the arc of progress would just zoom up?
5: Remember, they've never tried it before.
0: Right.
5: This is their first time ever to try this machine they've made. And the fact that even though it bounced like a bucking Bronco horse before it settled down, they knew instantly, we've done it.
0: So air is like matter, and they can cruise through it now.
5: Well, they learned to ride the wind. By studying soaring birds. Very simple.
0: You must have read a lot of letters and do this primary research. Did you get a sense, David, in anything that you read that they thought much about the future of this, what an impact it would have on domestic travel, on tourism?
5: No, they really didn't think much about that. In fact, they were asked, do you think there will be a plane that will fly the ocean? They said no. But they had a good reason, because in order to have an engine that's strong enough to do that, it would have to carry so much gasoline and so much water that the weight would preclude it. Well, they hadn't...
0: That was beyond their imagination.
5: They hadn't figured on an air-cooled engine, which was invented very shortly after by another American named Charles Lawrence.
0: Now, there were a lot of people trying to figure this out. It seems like there was a frenzy of inventors trying to make a flying machine back then. What do you think were the unique skills that gave the Wright brothers their winning combination? Because they didn't have the big money
5: behind them. By studying the soaring birds, watching how they use the ends of their wings, how could they possibly stay up there without flapping their wings?
0: Yeah.
5: Well, these are two bicycle riders. These are two bicycle manufacturers. And they realize it's balance. They're balancing on the wind. We balance on the road. They are balancing on the wind. So how do they control that balance? And how do they bank and turn? So once they figured that out, they created what they call wing warping, where they could twist the wings so that they could bank and turn almost exactly the way a soaring bird does.
0: So did they complement each other in their skills, Wilbur and Orville, or was one of them more dominant and more important?
5: I would say yes to both. Wilbur was the genius. Wilbur was the older brother. He was the boss, the big brother. And he was also truly, literally a genius. Orville was very clever and ingenious mechanically, but he didn't have the reach of mind that Wilbur did. Wilbur was an absolutely amazing human being.
0: So they were the right combination, the right duo.
5: They both were. Neither of them ever finished high school. They had no technical training.
0: But it was like homeschooling with their preacher father, right?
5: Well, the preacher father who insisted that they read.
0: Right.
5: This preacher father who gave them a full liberal arts education. They had to read history, they read literature, they read everything.
0: You know, a surprise from reading your book was the importance of their sister. We never hear about Catherine, but she was exceptional as well.
5: Well, one of the joys of writing the book was to bring Catherine front and center stage, because she deserves it. Talk about credit long overdue.
0: Right.
5: She was a pistol. She was bright. She was full of ideas. She was full of humor. She also had a hot temper. She could get wrathy, as she said. She stood about 5'1", but she had no trouble whatsoever holding her own. She was a school teacher, taught Greek and Latin in the local Dayton High School. But she was always there when they needed her, and she kept them on the track. And her letters, which have survived, as theirs have, are the greatest testimony to their father's insistence on using the English language, not only

0: But as far as the family correspondence, it was all very personal, very revealing, very private, and terrific, because that's how you can get inside their lives. It's the human beings in this story that interests me most. By the time I was halfway through work on this book, I realized even if they hadn't succeeded, I would have wanted to have written this book. So remarkable are they as human beings. And it's never more apparent than when they went to France. Never more apparent.
1: We're honoring the memory of historian David McCullough today on Travel with Rick Steves by revisiting his 2015 visit with us. His book, The Wright Brothers, had just been released. We also have links to his interviews on The Greater Journey, where he explored how great American inventors, scientists, thinkers, and artists went out of their way to learn from the French in 19th century Paris. And David shared with us his favorite historical sites to visit as well. You'll find links to those interviews in the notes for program number 699 at ricksteves.com/radio.
2: David, it must have been expensive, and I just can't help but wonder, how did they fund this whole mission of theirs?
0: They did everything themselves. First of all, they built everything themselves. They didn't have somebody else build things for them. And the money that they used to spend on their experiments was taken from their rather modest profits from their bicycle shop. They just didn't sell bicycles. They made bicycles. And it was a time when bicycling was a big fad, so there was a big market for it.
2: That was opportune for them.
0: But to give you an example, the head of the Smithsonian, who was a very famous scientist, Samuel Langley, spent something like $50,000 of public money, Smithsonian Institution money, and another $20,000 of private money that was given to him by wealthy friends to develop his airplane, aerodrome, he called it, and it did nothing but shoot up in the air and then dive into the Potomac River. What the Wright brothers' plane, the plane they flew at Kitty Hawk on that famous day, December 17th, 1903, that whole thing cost less than $1,000. They never had any financial backer. They never had any great institution or foundation or university behind them. They had no political pull. They did it all themselves. Everything.
2: It's a great American story.
0: And they were laughed at, they were ignored, they were mocked.
2: Now, did they really, when you look at it from an international point of view and so on, did they deserve the credit for inventing the airplane? Is there any
0: Absolutely,
2: question about
0: yes.
2: that?
0: Because
2: there was other stuff happening.
0: Yes, and there are other people keep claiming, but no, they absolutely did it themselves. And it's all on record. That's the other thing. Some of these other claims, there's nothing, no proof, no photographs, no nothing.
2: So they knew about that. They had a little bit of
0: yes, they,
2: pride.
0: Yes, they wanted to have their place in history be authentic and provable.
2: How did they work to authenticate?
0: They took photographs of everything they did.
2: So I mean, on the cover of your book, this is the first...
0: That's the first flight
2: that's
0: ever.
2: That's the first flight.
0: It's one of the most historic events in all of history, one of the most historic and important photographs of all of history. And they had somebody else take it with their camera. That's reproduced from the original glass plate, and it's as sharp and clear as it had been taken yesterday.
2: You know, when we look at that airplane, it looks so frail. How did they land a plane like that on those first?
0: They were landing on sand, and they're just coming. They couldn't use wheels.
2: They just skidded to a halt.
0: Yes, and they took off on a little railing, like a track, which was composed of 2x4s. And it all was very primitive. And if you see the original plane, which is on view in the Smithsonian Institution, you wonder how in the world did they do it. It's also much bigger than you think it's going to be. This is a big plane.
2: Now, David, this is a travel show, and we're all dreaming about traveling, and it is so clear when we read your books, you have traveled and you've been to these places. If we're inspired by the Wright brothers and your book, what's a travel tip you'd give us? Where should we go to see this stuff?
0: Well, you should definitely go to Kitty Hawk.
2: Right.
0: It's a national park. You can see exactly where they took off. Everything's there, and a wonderful museum. Mm-hmm. And you should definitely go to the Ford Museum in Dearborn, Michigan, right outside of Detroit, where the home that they grew up in, which was all important to their shaping, their whole outlook on life.
2: Outside of Detroit.
0: How they were raised at home. And the bicycle shop where they built the first airplane that ever flew in the history of the world is right there. And you should go to Paris, and you should go to Le Mans, just southwest of Paris, the racetrack town, where for the first time, Wilbur Wright flew a plane demonstrating to an audience, to a public, that man could fly. It was the 8th day of August in 1908, the 8th day of the 8th month of the 8th year. And that's when the world suddenly realized man can fly.
2: That's 5 years later. They were struggling for 5 years.

0: years because nobody believed that they could do it.
1: Nobody
0: they wouldn't even
1: attention.
0: Bother to come look at it.
1: So the French were the ones that said, hey,
0: yes,
1: these guys are something.
0: They'd heard about it, came over and invited them to come to Paris. They didn't want to do it. They're very patriotic Americans, but our government slammed the door in their face about five times, and they were sick of it, and understandably.
1: Yeah.
0: That whereas the French were keenly interested in aviation, the future of aviation. And once they did that, thousands of people came to Le Mans by the trainload every day from all over France and all over Europe. And you can go there today in the same place where that flight was taken off. You can walk where the hotel was at Pau. They also flew down at Pau, which is a beautiful town, way down by the Spanish border.
1: So did they box the plane up and put it on the
0: boat? Oh, yeah. Yeah, put it on a boat.
1: And assembled it.
0: Yes, they had to reassemble because the customs, the French customs official.
1: There was no box. I have an airplane.
0: They uncrated the box, and they did it in such a rough, ignorant way that they broke just about everything.
1: Oh,
0: and
1: no.
0: Poor Wilbur had to put it all back to really virtually remanufacture it himself right there.
1: So that was Wilbur that went to France, just one of them.
0: Yes, and Wilbur responded to Europe like very few Americans ever have. When suddenly, for the first time, he went into a major art exhibit, art museum, never had seen it. He would take every spare moment he had to go to the Louvre. He wrote these wonderful letters home about which paintings he liked and which he thought were overrated, which school of painting he responded to. And honestly, no graduate student there to become an art historian could have written anything. And he wrote them to his sister and his father, knowing they wanted to hear about it. But greatest of all are the letters he wrote from Le Mans about the incredible cathedral at Le Mans, which nobody ever writes about, but he responded to with a wholehearted awe and detail about this cathedral, which is both Romanesque and Gothic. And that's one of the reasons he loved it, because he could see so much history.
1: He was instrumental in bringing the modern age, the age of flying, into the world.
0: Yes.
1: And then he was so just enthralled with the wonders of culture of the past.
0: Well, he talks about how in the Gothic nave, it goes up and up to a clear story where there's magnificent stained glass windows letting the light in. And he said, and you sense this desire to reach for the sky. Well, of course, that's exactly what he's doing.
1: That's what Gothic was all about, I think.
0: Yeah, absolutely.
1: And that's what Orville and Wilbur were all about.
2: We're revisiting our conversation with historian David McCullough on his discoveries about the Wright brothers, which we recorded just after his book about them came out. David's last book, The Pioneers, about the early settlers of Marietta, Ohio, was released in 2019. His speeches are collected in a volume called The American Spirit, Who We Are and What We Stand For. And a posthumous collection of his essays was released as History Matters. His publisher, Simon & Schuster, has more at davidmccullough.com.
1: David, when I hear you talk and when I read through the book, it's like you must have been like a kid in a candy shop with all these original letters to read. I mean, it must have been...
0: Oh, my. For most of my books, I've depended tremendously on the letters of John Adams and Abigail, the letters of Harry Truman, because they bring you into their private world. You can get to know these people in many ways better than you can know people in real life, because in real life, you don't get to read other people's mail. We don't write letters anymore, for one thing. But these letters are... They're works of art. They are, and they're humbling because you realize, once again, they never even finished high school.
1: What a blessing that we have these.
0: Oh, my goodness.
1: It's conceivable they wouldn't have written, and then all of this richness behind the story.
0: And their love of learning. Years later, Orville Wright was interviewed, and he said, would you agree with so many Americans that you and your brother are the perfect example of how far one can go in life, an American could go in life, who's had no advantages growing up? And he said, we grew up with the greatest advantage you could possibly have. And the man said, well, what is that, sir? And he said, we grew up in a home which stimulated and encouraged intellectual curiosity.
1: David, let's just say you could have dinner with Wilbur or Orville tonight.
0: Yes.
1: What would you love to ask them, and what's one thing you'd like to tell them?
0: Well, I'd love to hear more about Wilbur's feelings on the great cathedral at Le Mans.
1: Mm-hmm.
0: And what was in his spirit that so responded to the art and architecture of his travels. And then I'd love to ask Orville why he refused to speak to Catherine, the sister, again when she announced she was going to get married. He thought she'd betrayed him, but I would like to hear and he comes across as the selfish, mean guy, right. which he wasn't.
1: Right.
0: He really wasn't. I'd like to hear his side of the story.
1: If you could just tell them one thing, 100 years after their work, what would you tell them?
0: I'd tell them that my admiration for them as human beings is greater even than my absolute awe at the working of their minds.
1: Beautiful. David McCullough, thank you so much for all your work and the Wright brothers.
0: Thank you, sir.

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7: From the KPBS Traffic Center, right now we're taking a look at North 805, the connector to West 54. Clearing stages of an earlier crash there. We have another one, South 805, on the off-ramp to Imperial Avenue. Three vehicles involved. They were partially blocking, but again, starting to clear. Car broken down, North 15, the off-ramp to Bernardo Center. And watch for a metal grill, West 8, approaching Hopatool Valley Road. 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
12: Live from NPR News in Washington, I'm Dan Ronan. Funeral services for Iran's late supreme leader continued today in Tehran. NPR's Hadil Alshashi reports.
13: Tens of thousands of Iranians lined up to perform the ritual Islamic funeral prayers facing the caskets of Ayatollah Ali Khamenei and his four family members. Iranian state media showed Iranian military and political officials sobbing as they performed the prayers. Water sprayed over the mourners to keep them cool as the temperatures reached the 90s. Three of Khamenei's sons were seen at the prayers. Missing was his fourth son, Mujtaba Khamenei, who took over as supreme leader from his father. A funeral preparation spokesperson said the funeral was delayed until now because of the war. Khamenei will be buried in his birthplace of Mashhad on Thursday. Hadil Alshalchi, NPR News, Istanbul.
12: Police in Memphis say National Guard troops fired their weapons in the early morning hours today, killing a man who was armed with a handgun. NPR's Joel Rose reports the incident is under investigation.
14: Police say officers were responding to calls of shots fired in downtown Memphis just before 4 a.m. local time when they saw, quote, an armed male carrying a handgun. The man, identified by the Tennessee Bureau of Investigation as 20-year-old Tyron Johnson, fled on foot, pursued by Memphis police officers, along with Tennessee National Guard soldiers who are assigned to the area. What happened next is unclear. The TBI says, quote, the situation escalated, unquote, for reasons that are still under investigation. Memphis police said the man turned toward the National Guard members with his weapon before they fired and struck him. Johnson was pronounced dead at the scene. No law enforcement officers were injured. Joel Rose, NPR News.
12: Healthcare costs have surged in recent years in school districts, with many experiencing the same pressures impacting employers nationwide. A new study shows the difficulties that superintendents are facing to make ends meet. NPR's Sequoia Carrillo reports.
15: 98% of school district leaders report that rising healthcare costs have had a measurable impact on their budgets. That's according to a new study from the School Superintendents Association. During the 2025-2026 fiscal year, 92% of districts spent nearly a third of their operating budget on employee insurance benefits. More than half of districts report relying on reserves or rainy day funds to cover premium increases. Many districts report delaying or freezing hiring of staff and reducing or postponing spending on new instructional materials in order to cover the difference. Sequoia Carrillo, NPR News.
12: The Trump administration says repairs that are needed for the Lincoln Memorial reflecting pool will not be put out to bid. The Interior Secretary said the administration will use the same company that did the original work. It's NPR. A massive heat wave continues to swelter a large part of the U.S., with temperatures reaching the high 90s and more than 100 degrees from the Rocky Mountains to the Atlantic Oceans. British pubs have been handed a special dispensation to stay open all night Sunday night. This so fans can watch their team play in soccer's World Cup. Vicky Barker reports from London.
16: When England kicks off against hosts Mexico in soccer's World Cup Sunday, it will actually be 1 a.m. Monday local time. Team captain Harry Kane has urged the fans back at home to pull all-nighters, and many will be doing so in their local pubs after the government enacted emergency legislation to allow pubs to stay open till 5 a.m. Community Secretary Steve Reid telling the BBC.
17: Every England fan that wants to have a pint in their hand as they cheer Harry Kane and the boys on to victory, they can now do it.
16: Industry experts say up to 1 million extra pints of beer will be sold as a result, a rare shot in the arm to an increasingly beleaguered industry. For NPR News, I'm Vicky Barker in London.
12: Major League Baseball will have at least 7 vacancies on its umpiring staff next season. According to USA Today, 7 longtime umpires, including 4 crew chiefs, will retire when this season ends. One of those retiring is umpire C.B. Buckner, who has been on the field since 1996, but this year has been on medical leave after suffering a head injury in April. The retirements could mean baseball hiring its first woman umpire, Jen Powell, who's been a AAA call-up. I'm Dan Ronan, NPR.
18: 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Other contributors include the estate of Joan B. Kroc, whose bequest serves as an enduring investment in the future of public radio and seeks to help NPR produce programming that meets the highest standards of public service in journalism and cultural expression.
9: Daniel Kahneman was a celebrated and influential scholar, trained in psychology, but with a seemingly limitless way of thinking about the world. In 2002, he won a Nobel Prize in economics. In 2011, he published a popular book called Thinking, Fast and Slow. His primary topic was human decision-making, especially how we make decisions under uncertainty. His work has influenced people in government and policymaking and medicine and finance, in the military, the criminal justice system, and more. And why were Kahneman's insights so valuable? Maybe because uncertainty is a feature, not a bug, of human existence. Whatever you do in your professional or personal life, you have to deal with uncertainty. As for certainties, well, there just aren't that many of them. Perhaps the most reliable certainty in life is death. A couple years ago, as Kahneman approached his 90th birthday, that certainty must have felt particularly salient. He was still in relatively good health and his mind was sharp, but he decided that his time had come. He traveled to France, where he'd grown up, barely surviving the Nazis. He gathered with his family in Paris to celebrate his 90th birthday, meals, museum visits, nice walks. From there, Kahneman traveled on to Switzerland, where the laws on assisted suicide are more permissive than most other places, and he ended his life. In an email to friends, he wrote, I have believed since I was a teenager that the miseries and indignities of the last years of life are superfluous, and I am acting on that belief.
19: Danny Kahneman made a very considered decision.
9: That is Al Roth. He is an economist at Stanford. He too has a Nobel Prize.
19: He was not rushed. He wasn't being pressed by his family and friends. On the contrary, but he had himself witnessed some difficult deaths in his life, and he didn't want to experience one. What he said to people over the course of his life was that he'd had that conviction for a long time, that he didn't want a long lingering death.
9: There are people that you and I both know who were very close to Danny who were pissed off at him. At least that's what one person in particular that I'm thinking of expressed to me. The way this person put it was, I know Danny was 90, but his physical health was decent. His mental health was very, very good. And he left the rest of us bereft because we lost a year or maybe two or three of Danny. So this person found Danny's decision, I would call it repugnant, maybe, because it really didn't include the feelings of people who loved him. What's your view on that?
19: I think these decisions are very personal. I talked to Danny several times a year. I wasn't very close. If I had been closer to him and involved in the discussion, I probably would have argued against doing it. He seemed okay to me, too. And he had a partner. He had a lot to live for. But I wouldn't want to legislate my opinions about what he should do.
9: The reason I asked Al Roth whether Kahneman's decision might strike some people as repugnant is because Roth is perhaps the world's leading authority on what he calls repugnant transactions. He's just published a book called Moral Economics, From Prostitution to Organ Sales, What Controversial Transactions Reveal About How Markets Work. One chapter is about the growing acceptance of assisted suicide, or what is often called MAID, or medical aid in dying. Al Roth won his Nobel Prize for his work in market design. He's best known for his pioneering research on kidney exchange programs. Buying and selling organs is illegal in most places, but by designing a better way to match up potential donors with people who need a kidney, Roth has helped save thousands of lives. We once made an episode about this called Make Me a Match.
19: When I started working on kidney exchange, there were about 40,000 people, Americans, on the waiting list for a deceased donor kidney. Today, there are almost 100,000, and there are 500,000 people on dialysis in the United States. So that means lots of people who could potentially profit from a transplant aren't even on the waiting list because the waiting list is too long and you don't live long enough. So we need more kidneys. And in the meantime, we can continue to expand kidney exchange to make it work better.
9: In most markets that economists study, buyers and sellers are brought together by the pricing mechanism. But in some markets, people are reluctant to use prices, with kidneys, for instance.
19: One of the curious facts of the world is not everyone agrees with economists about what should happen in the world.
9: Does anyone agree with economists about what should happen in the world?
19: Well, just you and me. But, you know, if you're going to be a market designer, you have to understand the full scope. And part of the scope is that markets need social support to work well, and not all markets get social support. And we market designers have to understand that better if we want to make interventions in markets.
9: This brings us back to repugnant transactions, an idea that Roth has been studying for a while.
19: So a repugnant transaction is some people want it, some people object to it, even though they can't tell if it has happened for moral or religious reasons. Now, one transaction that used to be repugnant by that definition, maybe still is, but used to be illegal and is no longer illegal, is same-sex marriage. Also interracial marriage, incidentally. Both of those were things that at least some states had laws against. And in the United States, there weren't even laws against same-sex marriage so much as it was inconceivable. So that's something that was an illegal, a banned transaction that is now a legal transaction.
9: So when it comes to MAID, or medical aid in dying, where does that lie in your thinking about repugnance? I'm especially curious to know how the issue may have shifted over the past few decades, let's say.
19: So Hippocrates was an ancient Greek doctor, and the Hippocratic Oath is an oath that he administered to his students. They're supposed to promise to be good doctors, and part of it was, I will not give medical aid in dying. That's a loose translation from the ancient Greek.
9: to be fair, religious thinking about death was a little bit different, perhaps, than it is now, yes?
19: Religions still are very against. I mean, certainly there's active religious opposition to medical aid in dying, which is, however, a growing practice. Like a dozen American states now have some medical aid in dying. New York State, where you're living, I think they're going to have it this year.
9: That is true. There are now 12 U.S. states, plus the District of Columbia, where some form of assisted dying is allowed. Oregon was the first in 1997. But the modern movement toward legal assisted dying began in Switzerland, where Danny Kahneman chose to end his life. In Switzerland, it has been legal since 1942. By now, the policy has been adopted in some form in the Netherlands, Belgium, Canada, Spain, much of Australia. The American movement has had its own characteristics.
19: There was an organization called the Hemlock Society that published a book of how-to. It was called Let Me Die Before I Wake. But the problem there, so I know people who are in this situation, they hoarded pills. They were ready. They had a plan. But then they couldn't swallow a lot of pills when they were very ill. So one of the activists for medical aid in dying was a fellow named Jack Kevorkian, who I write about, Dr. Death. And he arranged to help people when it was illegal everywhere in the United States. He arranged to help people and eventually went to prison.
9: He went to prison because of one case in which he administered the drug rather than having the patient administer the drug, right?
19: He was pushing the envelope. So he developed a machine that would allow people to inject themselves with lethal drugs, and he would make videos and have the discussions with them to make clear that they were interested and all that. And he would inform the police because it was against the law and he wanted to challenge the law. He was tried for murder on multiple occasions. And as you say, it's only on the last occasion that he was convicted and imprisoned. And he was on national television. He was a very public defender of medical aid in dying.
9: It may have seemed at the time, this was a few decades ago, it may have seemed at the time that this was about to go much more mainstream than it actually did. Would you agree with that?
19: Yes. And it's been very slow. So they're really trying to be careful that this isn't help in stopping living, but aid in dying.
9: Okay, that's a big point that Al Roth is raising. If you want to legalize medical aid in dying, you need to do what you can to make sure the law isn't exploited or abused. In other words, you'll need to put some guardrails around the law. Earlier this year, New York Governor Kathy Hochul signed the Medical Aid in Dying Act. It is scheduled to take effect in August, and it will allow terminally ill New Yorkers with less than 6 months to live to request medication to end their lives. The law has a number of safeguards baked in: a mandatory mental health evaluation, an in-person visit with a physician, a five-day waiting period after the prescription is written. The law also requires that the patient, not a relative or caregiver, make the request on a video or audio recording. Here is Governor Hochul.
20: I told him I would only sign it with my guardrails. That is the power the governor has. You can pass all you want. I can veto every time. But if you want to get it enacted into law, you have to look at what I want to do.
9: I asked Hochul how this issue came to her attention.
20: It came to my attention from a number of advocates, individuals who saw their loved one die under what one could consider inhumane circumstances, when they literally were given a death sentence and had to linger on and on and on, and something that I dealt with my own mother. I was raised a pretty staunch Irish Catholic and believe in many of the tenets of the faith. But this one became personal. My mother was diagnosed with ALS probably 2 months before I became a nominee for lieutenant governor, so she never saw me ascend to this position. We lost her, but she deteriorated rapidly, and we knew nothing about the disease other than she would not survive it. To watch her lose her own voice physically and her vision and ability to communicate, it was just heartbreaking.
9: How long did she, I don't know if linger is the right word, but how long was that process?
20: I'd say the worst was probably 4 or 5, 6 months.
9: And how long ago did she die?
20: That was in 2014.
9: This bill has probably been around almost that long, is that right?
20: 2016 was when it was first introduced in our state legislature. But this was the first time there had been really much more advocacy around this. People came to my office and told their stories, and I held their hands of women, particularly, who told the most horrific stories. You know, one woman whose husband was suffering so much He wasn't an elderly man at all, but he was diagnosed with a terminal disease, and he just begged her to pull out the gun and shoot him someday. And she felt terrible that she didn't relieve him of his pain, but she knew she couldn't kill her husband. So these are the horrible circumstances that ordinary people find themselves in. And I'm just one who's hardwired. Maybe it's because I'm the first woman governor. I'm hardwired to solve problems. And if I can give compassion and alleviate emotional pain, I'm going to do that. And this seems to be in that category of people really suffering, and I could do something about it.
9: Why did it take so long for it to happen here? Because the way that you describe it with your mom and the way you describe hearing from other people, it seems, I don't want to say like a no-brainer, but it seems like something that there should have been pretty broad support for. Why did it take so long to get through legislature?
20: Well, legislators first proposed it, but never could get it passed in the legislature. I kept my personal story to myself. I never want to make policy based on my life experience. It's not appropriate. What really happened was the advocates became much more intentional. It seems like it took a long time, but I also listened to the opposition intently as well. That's why I crafted a bill like no other in the country.
9: It's got a lot of guardrails in it.
20: I put a lot of safeguards in because I knew that when people said their fear was that someone could be coerced, you know, by a spouse who really didn't love them, or a family member who got tired of taking care of a parent or taking care of someone with severe disabilities and thought that their life didn't have value. I wanted to let them know their life does have value. And so I had to stand up and figure out a path forward where I would let them know I listened to them and engage their concerns and really legislated to solve them.
9: As you've noted, the Catholic Church opposes medical aid in dying. You've touched on how you reconciled that. It's a personal issue, but you also believe there was enough justification for it to become law. I am curious, though, how much heat you may have taken from Catholic family members, friends, maybe priests who tell you that they've objected to what you've done.
20: Oh, it's bigger than that. It was, you know, people told to preach from the pulpit against me and to put in the church bulletin, which everybody reads when they're not paying attention in church. So no, it was far reaching, the opposition.
9: And this is for the law that's been passed but hasn't even gone into effect yet. So what are you expecting? Because once people start availing themselves of this law, there will be stories and headlines. Are you prepared for another wave?
20: Yes, I have waves on every issue every day of the week, Stephen. So this job is not for the faint of heart. I'm conditioned to make a decision based on all the facts. I did do a lot of study, also personal reflection, but my views cannot dictate what happens for 20 million people who may have a different opinion. That is that personal liberty that I don't think government should interfere with. I can't impose my morality on others. This is the foundation of our country, that you have free will and you can make decisions. And I did put parameters on. There are others who think I shouldn't have had any restrictions, right? Why is it limited to 6 months? Why can't people just do this whenever they want? I have to find that sweet spot.
9: I'm curious to know how you think about access to legal abortion in concert with or in relation to medical aid in dying. As you've noted, as a Catholic, there may be personal beliefs that need to be set aside, or there may be larger beliefs that you think may even trump your personal beliefs. But can someone be, in your view, anti-abortion and pro-medical assistance in dying, let's say?
20: People can be whatever they want. I'm not the judge to say whether you're being consistent or not. That's not my role. I know many cafeteria Catholics, for example. You still love what the church stands for. It's charitableness and taking care of people and the teachings of Jesus Christ that I was raised on, about, you know, really inspiring me to go into public service based on what my parents taught me. They were social justice Catholics. We protested everything. We stood up for farm workers in the 60s. We didn't eat grapes or lettuce in support of the boycotts. We marched against the Vietnam War. Our Catholic priests were leaders of social movements. For my early part of my life, I've not seen the same philosophies that I did growing up, but that had a lifelong impact on me. So I don't judge people by their consistency.
9: What are some of the unintended consequences that you were or are concerned about with the Medical Aid in Dying Act? One thing that just came to mind is, I know New York State has seen pretty high suicide numbers in recent years, especially among veterans. I also know that New York State spends a lot of money on suicide prevention. And yet here now is the state endorsing or legalizing at least what some people call elective suicide. So I'm wondering how you're thinking through how people may act upon this law if there are things that you're concerned about.
20: That's why it is so narrowly tailored. It is someone who literally has determined by a doctor and a mental health professional, this person has 6 months or less to live on this earth. And if they want to leave in the comfort of their family, surrounded by loved ones, maybe hearing their grandkids in the next room laugh instead of being in a sanitary building, a hospital that's so devoid of life and denying them the existence that they're familiar with, I can't do that. So yes, people will criticize. Yes, it's going to be difficult when it starts happening. Yes, there's always someone who thinks they can do it better, but I'm going to do everything I can based on the best judgment I have.
9: You may not be surprised to learn that there are people who disagree with Governor Hochul. Coming up after the break, we will hear the opposition argument.
1: All these restrictions are vaporware. Every place they've been put in, every guardrail becomes a barrier. The states that have had waiting periods are now eliminating waiting periods. The requirement for residency gets waived by states.
9: I'm Stephen Dubner. 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
1: Backgammon is the best one of all the games. You could also say it's a game of economics, but then economics is also kind of life.
2: That, again, is Mark Olson. In addition to being a top-ranked player, he co-founded and runs Backgammon Galaxy, an online platform for playing and studying the game.
1: Backgammon Galaxy was an idea that came up between me, Sandra Lyloff, and Mochi back in 2018. Mochi and Sandra are basically the two biggest backgammon legends in the world. The idea was simply just to have a unified, grand backgammon site because it was kind of lacking. We just set out to do it. A bit of naivety there. Me and Sandra came from the world of sports betting. Basically, I was a quant in sports betting for the last 10 years prior to that. In 2019 or so, I went full-time on Backgammon Galaxy trying to get this project up and running. We thought that we were going to be a money gaming site because that was kind of like the world we came from, but it wasn't really a good business plan. It's a very regulated market. We had trouble really getting off the ground. So we pivoted and we started creating a product and we raised some money and we had the first real version, I would say, of Backgammon Galaxy launched in 2022.
2: How many players are on the site and how do you make money?
1: We have about 220,000 users. We have a subscription and then we have some social coins. You can't withdraw them or anything for real value. It's just purely in the game, but you have users purchasing these coins as well.
2: How much money do you actually make, if you can tell me?
1: I don't think I'm in a position to reveal that. We are still in a competitive space.
2: But it's a business that is at least aimed toward profitability or no?
1: Yes, it is. I mean, we've raised money a couple of times and we keep expanding. Our team is now 25 people. Half of them or so are developers and the rest are dealing with customer support, YouTube, social media, all kinds of stuff, live tournaments. We own the World Championship. So once a year in Monte Carlo, we host the World Championship.
2: I've heard you say that you want to teach your son to play backgammon, not only for the sake of the game, but because gambling itself is a really good way to learn about the world and yourself. Can you just talk about that? I've heard you say that most people look at gambling as pure vice and you have a different view.
1: Exactly. So let's start by making a distinction. My distinction is that if you're betting on something like a roulette table, then you have no control of the outcome. It's purely gambling. I don't see any good in that. But if you're talking about backgammon or to some extent also poker or to some extent also sports betting, where you can get an informational advantage, you can analyze the game in a way that is better than the market, or even when you see the rise now of the prediction market sites. So I do see that as a virtue more than a vice, that again, hard work is rewarded. There's instant negative feedback on your bad decisions. You harden your personality and your mental abilities to deal with stress and misfortune. We've played backgammon or a similar variant basically as long as we've had dice. It has that advantage over other games that it simply evolved into this perfect equilibrium style of game where it's not too long, it's not too short. It has the right amount of luck to skill ratio. It's just a very balanced and perfect game.
2: Backgammon is indeed one of the oldest games in the world. In various forms, it has been played continuously in the Middle East since 3000 BCE. During the Crusades, it became a popular gambling game in Europe. Richard the Lionheart of England and Philip II of France issued a joint order banning the game for low-ranking soldiers. Dan Rather, in a 1978 piece for 60 Minutes, rattled off these and many other backgammon facts as he discussed the rising popularity of the game.
3: In the United States, it is played everywhere. In the CBS cafeteria, for example. In modest rooms like the Bar Point Club on New York's 14th Street, where the winner of the weekly tournament can win a few dollars. And it is played in elegant private clubs where the rich and famous gather to dance and drink and play.
4: It was basically Hugh Hefner who was responsible for backgammon becoming a fad in the 1970s because he proposed this kind of hedonistic, sophisticated, glamorous lifestyle that involved lots of consumption of alcohol, some drugs, lots of sex, and anything that looked privileged and sophisticated.
2: That is Bob Wachtel, my partner at the Los Angeles meetup. Wachtel got a PhD in philosophy, but as a profession, he chose gambling. He was a world-class backgammon player and a backgammon writer, chronicling the scene, and it was quite a scene to chronicle.
4: I first learned to play in Toronto in 1977. I went to discos, and there were backgammon sets in discos, backgammon tables. If you went to tournaments, you'd find the most zany collection of characters. There were lots of people who pretended to be royalty. There were snobs of different kinds and posers and drifters and people who were cheaters, and lots of people were phonies, but none of them were very good at backgammon, and most of them believed that they were much, much better than they were, so they'd be willing to play anyone. In the early 70s, backgammon was a place of magical thinking, and people believed that it was a game of luck. They didn't do any work, most of them, but there was some work you could do, and there was some calculation. There were ways of learning the game which most of the populace didn't participate in at all.
2: Did you do a lot of that kind of work yourself?
4: I didn't do as much as some other people. If you really cared to learn specific elements of the game, you would set up a position and play it many times. You'd log a whole bunch of data. Not all of it was that valuable, because if you didn't play these games well in subsequent moves, it didn't prove very much. But there were some very simple situations, especially in bear-offs at the last couple of moves of the game, where the game could be played out in 10 seconds. And you could log hundreds of games, and sometimes if you had an advantage, you could log hundreds and hundreds of dollars.
2: And some people, we should say, wrote not one but two books just about the bear-off situation. Yes, that would be you?
4: Yes, but only a tiny segment of the bear-off. The first volume, I decided to name it In the Game Until the End, because back in the day at the Mayfair Club in New York, the marks or pigeons, when they got in these positions, would say, at least I'm in the game until the end. There was a lot of mockery of the pigeons. I always liken it to the vista that the pioneers in America encountered when the bison covered the plains of the whole country. And you could shoot them at will. They were always there for the taking. That was what it was like in the early 70s.
2: And the pigeons or marks or suckers or whales or whatever you want to call them, were they the same cast of characters, or did you have to refresh the pigeons?
4: There was an inflow of new pigeons, but the hustlers of the day would husband them themselves into their little flocks. There were some hustlers at that club who really weren't good players at all, but they had flocks of even worse players, much worse players, who they'd shelter from people like me.
2: You're supporting yourself. This is your profession.
4: Yeah.
2: Can you give some insight into your earnings? I'm guessing you don't have a nice statistically sound career earnings calculation.
4: No, I never kept records, but there were lots of times when I was not paid, when I was cheated. There was lots of stuff along the way that happened at that time. I once played this coke dealer, a woman coke dealer, and she paid me in drugs.
2: I bet she did, yeah.
4: A little bit of money and a Gucci sweater that her friends had boosted from a shop in Rodeo Drive.
2: And was that a kind of typical scene for a guy like you? Would we call you a hustler? Is that?
4: I wouldn't call myself a hustler, no, because to me, a hustler is someone who feigns incapacity.
2: You didn't hide your ability?
4: No, not at all. Not at all.
2: How did you develop and keep your opponents playing you for money when you were plainly better?
4: There was this great club, the Cavendish Club in Los Angeles. I could go there every night and have a game.
2: What were the stakes?
4: They used to play $10 or $20 a point, which would be like $75 or $100 today, something like that.
2: So you could come out of there with several hundred dollars a night easily, maybe a couple thousand, right?
4: Sure, sure.
2: And overall, just to give a sense of the luck versus the skill, overall in a given year, do you think you were ever down for a given year?
4: Oh, no. No, no, no.
2: Oh, no, he says confidently. So a mark, who would be the ideal mark? Like, would I be really good because I'm like decent, but maybe good enough to think that I'm better than I am and I'll just keep coming back and giving you my money like an ATM?
4: The ideal customer is someone who's very wealthy and enjoys locking horns with someone who's also good enough to give them the great challenge.
2: So how good were you at the time?
4: By today's standards, I was terrible, but I was one of the better players around. Things got much more difficult. The neural networks had a great effect on backgammon society.
2: That's an interesting conundrum. I'd love you to explain when the neural networks came along and you could actually identify what were good moves and what were bad moves, and you could acquire what's called an error rate or performance rating. What was that like for you?
4: For me personally, it was a joy because I had a stack of note cards a foot high of positions I'd never been able to figure out, even rolling out. I'd tried and tried and tried, and all of a sudden, I could get the answers. It was bliss, but it was very annoying in the sense that the bad players could see how bad they were, and it more or less killed the money action in backgammon. The worst players all of a sudden realized how bad they were. There was a lawyer I played who lived in Marin County, had plenty of money. I played him for 5 years or so. I must have won almost every time we played. And at the end of those 5 years, and this is before the neural networks came along, he explained to me, he said, "Look, Bob, you have a slight edge on me, but we're basically at the same level." People could just live in that kind of delusion for years and years. But when the neural networks came along, not only did the worst players realize they were bad, but if they weren't willing to work and learn themselves, they'd fade away.
1: Before the neural nets, nobody really knew what the best plays were.
2: That's Mark Olson again. Backgammon Galaxy is built atop a neural network that plays the game at a superhuman level. I asked him how this technology came about.
1: In the 90s, AI algorithms with reinforcement learning was invented. A guy called Gerald Tesoro invented a program called TD-Gammon. This was the first neural net to play backgammon really well, stronger than even the best players in the world.
2: Where did this come in the development of AI play?
1: This was basically around the time when Deep Blue were playing against Kasparov. Gerald Tesoro used backgammon as a case study for his new AI algorithm. Backgammon was such a perfect environment for that because it's a multi-dimensional game where all these dimensions interact with each other because there's so many trade-offs and the variables are entangled. Yet it's still a small enough universe that you can just reproduce data as much as you want. You can simulate the games. And it worked exceptionally well.
2: And when you say it worked, that means that in any given moment in any game, there is an optimal move, essentially, correct?
1: Let me explain a little bit how these AI algorithms work. You have, let's call it a play agent. That's the agent making the moves. And then you have a learner. We call it the value function in machine learning. So you're training your value function as a function of the results that the play agent decisions are making. Basically, it's a self-learning algorithm. The best move is simply the move that has the higher value in the value equation. Because we have the computer engines, the neural nets that more or less solve the game, the level at the top is so high nowadays that it's much more a game of not making mistakes.
2: Does that take some of the fun out of it?
1: I don't think so. If you are a really high-level player, what is your motivation? For me, it's this mastery achievement thing. I'm not playing against you, I'm playing against myself.
2: Here's how Bob Wachtel described it in his book, The Backgammon Chronicles, A Prose Adventure on Tour, Volume 1. Backgammon has evolved from a model like that of soccer, basketball, or tennis, he wrote, where it is the fantastic, inspired shot that will be the object of awe for years to come, to a sport like gymnastics, or ice skating, or diving, where the entire goal is to perform a flawless routine, a perfect 10, i.e. a zero error rating. I went back to Wachtel to talk about this evolution. You know, when we started this conversation, you talked about the 70s and 80s as this golden era of backgammon. There was a lot of action and a lot of excitement, and the play was starting to get a lot better. But how would you compare the current era? I mean, it must feel very, you know,
4: tame.
2: How do you feel, or how do you describe the current era where there is a lot of competition, a lot of tournament play? I assume there's a lot less of the kind of gambling action that you're describing here.
4: Yeah, right. It's much more normalized.
2: Is it boring?
4: Well, I mean, it's not nearly as exciting. I would say that. I think it is undergoing a minor renaissance. I don't think it could ever reach the manic levels of the 70s because the whole Playboy lifestyle was what got people engaged then. And they were all sort of buying into this vision of the good life, which people are a lot more cynical now and aware of the pratfalls and pitfalls they can encounter.
2: How pleased are you with this mini renaissance? Do you think it's good for the world?
4: Definitely. I am very pleased with it. I think it's great.
2: Coming up after the break, we meet a leader of the backgammon renaissance. This is Freakonomics Radio. My name is Stephen Dubner, and we will be right back.
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1: Hi, this is Steve Inskeep. When you roll out of bed, bleary-eyed and groggy, if you're like me, the first thing on your mind is getting something to wake you up. So turn on the radio. NPR's daily news program, Morning Edition, has been working through the night to get you the news you need. 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
1: The backgammon program XG, or Extreme Gammon, was released in 2009, and it became the go-to software for serious players. Last year, it was bought by Travis Kalanick, a founder and former CEO of Uber. He is also a backgammon obsessive. Kalanick is expected to invest significantly in the site with modern AI and machine learning. It definitely feels like we are in the middle of a backgammon renaissance.
3: We've seen two different things.
1: That's Mark Olson again.
3: One is the rise of online backgammon with Backgammon Galaxy and other backgammon apps on the phone. And the other thing is the rise of the social clubs all across the United States right now hosting these incredible social events where people come just to play backgammon. I think it's amazing. It's something we haven't seen before. I don't know how big it can be, but it's very exciting, especially New York City Backgammon Club. Remington Davenport is doing a great job.
4: Hi, it's Remy.
1: Remy, hi.
4: Hi.
1: How are you?
4: I'm doing so well, thank you. How are you doing?
1: I'm dying to know why you're doing so well. I'm very happy about it, but...
4: I just had like an amazing weekend.

0: my parents taught me how to play. I never really wanted to play with them. I had a group of six girlfriends in middle school, and we played backgammon every weekend. We were very competitive over everything and nothing. When we played backgammon, we were very physically abusive. We would flip the boards and throw dice at each other. We were so crazy. We would just like look for anything to compete over, but it was all in like good fun. But now I'm like, good sportsmanship and good etiquette is the only thing I believe in. But don't look at me when I was playing as a kid, because I was a monster.
1: Were you playing for stakes, for money or anything?
0: No, nothing. Bragging rights.
1: A few years ago, Davenport founded the New York City Backgammon Club.
0: To put it simply, it's a social club to play and learn backgammon. It's really focusing on community and bringing people together over this concept of being offline. And at the heart of it is making new friends and meeting new people and pushing yourself to want to improve. I also started Gals Who Gammon. When I go to these tournaments all over the world, I've noticed it's really about a 10% women attendance.
1: In 2024, Davenport attended her first Backgammon World Championship in Monte Carlo. She says it was life-changing.
0: Oh my God. Walking into that room, I was almost in tears. There's 300 people in this room obsessed with the same thing I'm obsessed with. Like, how freaking cool is this? I'm building a community in New York, but then there's this community of US tournament players. These people in the US have been playing with each other for decades. When they go to tournaments, it's a reunion. But then on top of that, going to the World Championship, I've made friends from all over the world.
1: This makes it sound as if, and please don't take offense by this, but this makes it sound as if you are backgammon and backgammon is you, and there is no space between the two.
0: There is no offense there. Backgammon is my life, and that's it. There's nothing else going on, you know?
1: What do you see yourself as with backgammon in, I don't know, pick your interval, 2 years, 5 years, 50 years?
0: The basics is just growing the game in the United States and then definitely global. I'm starting to expand to other cities. I'm encouraging people from around the world to get into it, start their own club, do their thing, practice more, play online, play in person, whatever.
1: Backgammon in this country seems to have a craze every half century, right? In the 1920s, it was big. In the 1970s, and maybe the craze is really going to be that big again now.
0: No, we're in it. We're on the path. The reason it's having a surge now, and I started my club 3 years ago, I can put a lot of my success on the change of society, which is people want in-person experiences. They want to be offline. They want to get off dating apps. They want to have experiences. I don't know what happened in the 80s for it to die down, but the reason it's coming back now is there is a big change in society of wanting to get offline and connect with people and be human again. So I started NYC Backgammon Club kind of as a joke. I knew 10 people in New York. I was just looking for a place to play. I had a full-time job and I started hosting an event every week in 2023 and people started coming. I'm like, whoa, this is so crazy. And I don't have a social media or marketing background. I'm a sales gal.
1: What were you selling?
0: A lot of I was always in startups. It's not even worth talking about. So I started hosting these events and I'll never forget the first event that I had 50 people at and I just went home and cried. I didn't even know 50 people in New York. Then I was like, okay, this is it. I left my job after a year of starting the club because I just felt like I could not be 1 foot in the door and 1 foot out the door of trying to grow backgammon. I host events Sunday through Thursday night. I'm killing myself, still doing events.
1: Does your club have a dedicated physical space?
0: No. New Yorkers are tough, you know? People don't go below 14th. They don't go on the East Side. They don't go to West Side. They don't go to Brooklyn. I'm trying to just do as many events as I can for as many people. And people love to try new places.
1: Remy, the first time we met, you were helping run this national tournament in Jersey City. I see you have some kind of role in the U.S. Backgammon Federation.
0: I'm on the board of directors. I'm trying to make it more approachable for new people. My job in general is I'm trying to bridge this gap of club players in the U.S. and the tournament world. Can I tell you about my backgammon league?
1: Yes, please.
0: It's one of the things I'm most proud about. The first season, we had 64 people. Now we're in the fourth season, and this season was actually 200

0: 135 people, which was really cool.
1: I'm sure there have been events, even that you've organized, where some character comes who just ends up being whatever, a drag.
0: Nasty.
1: Creepy, nasty, whatever, in some way. How do you handle that?
0: It's a great question because I'm very, very hardcore and I have a zero tolerance for. This sucks to say. This is not the case for everyone. I've met 1,000 wonderful, wonderful, wonderful people, but there can be one bad apple that really screws your entire tournament experience, and you may never want to come back because a man was super misogynistic for whatever reasons. Maybe you beat him, maybe just simply for sitting down at the table. These are things I've experienced. If there's consequences for bad behavior, then we can start to change. For decades, a lot of people were like scared that backgammon wasn't growing, so they weren't necessarily kicking people out. If you set this standard of like really welcoming and loving and fun, it sells itself.
1: When poker started being played online, there was a whole new, not just generation, but a whole new style of poker player who had never played anybody else in person. Then they began showing up to tournaments and sometimes they would win. Are you seeing people who get very, very, very good outside the established realm of playing in person?
0: There's definitely people that come to my club being like, you know, I've only been playing on the computer or on my phone and I'm a little nervous. I'm like, don't even worry. We're all nice here. There is this world of playing online and then trying to get into tournaments, and it's so different.
1: What's different about tournament play?
0: In tournaments, sometimes the rooms are absolutely ice cold. Sometimes they're so hot. There's so much stimulation. There's smelly people. There's like just so much crazy going on. And the stamina of just sitting there and focusing game after game.
1: I recently stopped in at a small tournament that Davenport was hosting on a Monday evening at a hotel in Lower Manhattan. My first opponent was a friendly guy named Nick, maybe in his 30s.
2: It's nice to meet you. I don't think we can fit here quite. Do you have a board? I have a board, but it's pretty big.
3: I have one a little smaller, yeah.
2: That's a good size.
3: Yeah, it's good.
2: Yeah, that'll work.
3: Again, good luck.
1: I have to say, I was feeling pretty good about my game. I had had that solid showing against Mochy in my pairs match in L.A. Bob Wachtel and I had beat Frank Frigo and Melissa Shin. I'd even taken a game from Mark Olson when we played on Backgammon Galaxy. But Nick beat me. So that knocked me out of the main bracket. I dropped into the consolation bracket and I promptly busted out of that one as well. But I don't regret a minute of it. Nick and I even made a plan to play squash sometime. It's nice to make a new friend. Thanks, backgammon. Here's Remy Davenport again.
0: Poker and chess are so much bigger than backgammon. I want to get backgammon as mainstream. Backgammon is just way more social game. You play with one hand and there's a drink in your other hand. Like, that's the game.
1: And what does mainstream backgammon look like?
0: I'm going to have a tournament at MSG. I've been talking about this forever. I've been putting it on my dream journal or a manifestation board, whatever it is. I don't know how long that will take, but we're going to do it.
1: You may think that Madison Square Garden hosting a backgammon tournament is absolutely impossible. Until a few weeks ago, the idea of the Garden hosting the New York Knicks in the NBA Finals also seemed impossible. I thought back to something Bob Wachtel had said when I asked him, what's so great about backgammon?
4: It's very entertaining. It's entertaining because the things you imagine are impossible happen, and things that you would swear are unlikely can happen just as often as that.
1: I also thought back to something Frank Frigo said when I'd asked him the same question.
5: I think of backgammon as a masochistic mindfulness. When I'm playing, I'm not thinking about anything else. Hours could go by. I forget to eat. I forget every other thing going on in my life. I'm going through all of these, you know, ups and downs and twists and turns. You're getting these little dopamine rushes. You know, you roll a good number, something goes well, it goes poorly, you feel alive. I'm actually experiencing something.
1: My big thanks to Frank Frigo, Bob Wachtel, Remy Davenport, Mark Olson, Melissa Shin, and Mochy for all the good backgammon talk, and even more for all the good backgammon. We filmed some of the games, so you can head to our Instagram to check it out. You can find and follow us at Freakonomics and at Stephen J. Dubner. 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We will be back next week with a new episode of Freakonomics Radio. Until then, take care of yourself. And if you can, someone else too.

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7: When you look back over the last four or five summits, the alliance has largely chosen its strategic direction. 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
8: NATO countries gather in Turkey this week as President Trump still insists membership is a bad deal for the U.S. For Sunday, July 5th, this is All Things Considered from NPR News. I'm Don Gagne. This hour, a report on how different the Hong Kong of today looks on the sixth anniversary of China putting in place the national security law.
9: It's not just a law, it's like a weapon. They weaponized it.
8: The North American World Cup is big, and it's really big in Mexico, where the team is winning and the local stadium is the epicenter.
10: Mexico is just a very united country. It's just a very us thing to be optimistic right now.
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11: Live from NPR News in Washington, I'm Dan Ronan. President Trump used his 4th of July speech on the National Mall Saturday night to harshly criticize communists. NPR's Mara Liasson reports.
12: Communists is Donald Trump's latest epithet for Democrats, and he's been using it lately as he searches for an advantage for Republicans in the midterm elections.
13: Our warriors did not fight communism on battlefields across the world, only to have that menace rear its ugly head right back here in America.
12: Trump is referring to a handful of members of the Democratic Socialists of America who just won some Democratic primaries. In safe blue districts, like in New York City, those wins may not matter since a Democrat was expected to win there anyway. But many Democrats are worried that in swing states and districts, they could be nominating candidates that are too far left to win a general election. Mara Liasson, NPR News.
11: Belgium is criticizing a decision by FIFA to allow a star striker from the U.S. men's national soccer team to play in tomorrow's World Game between the two teams, this despite receiving a red card in the last match. NPR's Becky Sullivan reports.
14: The red card given to U.S. striker Folarin Balogun in the round of 32 match against Bosnia and Herzegovina was already controversial. Balogun did step on a defender's ankle, but the contact wasn't intentional, and similar dust-ups in other games had gone unpunished. But red cards are supposed to come with an automatic suspension for the next game, so FIFA's decision to allow Balogun to play anyway has upped the controversy by an order of magnitude. In a statement, the Belgian Football Federation said they were, quote, astonished at FIFA's decision, and head coach Rudy Garcia said he, quote, didn't know that in the FIFA World Cup that July 5th was April 1st, April Fool's Day. The Belgian Federation says they are, quote, investigating all potential options. Becky Sullivan, NPR News, Seattle.
11: A day after the 4th